0: from the country. But even if she does, officials in Islamabad are understood to have said he belongs in the UK, having spent most of his life here. Mohammed Shafiq is a councillor in Rochdale.
1: What is really important here is that we have the victims at the heart of our debate. For too long in recent years, been hijacked by the far right. And I think it's really important that somebody who has carried out such despicable crimes is held to account and he should be deported.
0: Well, Councillor Shafiq has also told Times Radio the government needs to do what it can to convince officials in Pakistan to have him back. Officials in the US say they're committed to a resolution with Iran. President Trump ordered strikes on railways earlier, delaying the funeral of the Supreme Leader by 8 hours. It prompted Iranian ballistic missile attacks on American airbases across the Gulf states. Benham Bentabalu is from US think tank, the Foundation for Defense of Democracies. He's told Times Radio both sides are living in a new normal,
2: where both sides believe they have the upper hand and both sides believe they need to signal that through the use of military force. The real outsized question is, what political aim are both sides driving toward?
0: Now, England defender Jurel Cuanza has been given a two-match ban for his red card against Mexico in the last 16 of the World Cup. It's been classed by FIFA as serious foul play, meaning England can't appeal the decision. He'll miss the quarterfinal and then the semi-final if they make it through. Winger Bukayo Saka isn't happy with the outcome.
3: This is incredibly frustrating for us and for him. The most, I'd say. But yeah, it's where it is. We're not here to complain. We just need to adapt and pick a team that's ready to beat Norway.
0: Well, France have booked their place in the semi-finals of the tournament with a 2-0 win over Morocco. The Duchess of Sussex is said to be arriving in the UK with her two children in the coming days. They decided against coming with Prince Harry earlier this week because of security concerns, but it's claimed they've changed their minds. The Telegraph says there are no plans for public appearances, though. For a roundup of the news on demand, find the Times Radio news briefing on the Times Radio app.
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1: Oh, 1,000%.
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3: You know, we only win the World Cup under a Labour government, as you know, Danny.
4: And stupid theory why it would work.
1: I understand nuclear war.
5: Welcome, welcome one and all. Welcome to How to Win an Election, pitching for a place in your ear holes in the same way that Labour MPs are shamelessly looking for a job in Andy Burnham's government. I'm Hugo Rifkind, joined as ever by Sally Morgan, Polly McKenzie and Danny Finkelstein. Hello, team.
2: Hello.
6: Hello. Hello.
5: Look, we're going to take a break from enraging local dignitaries in places like Blackpool, and instead we're going to answer some of the many questions you've been sending into howtowin@thetimes.co.uk. So, after we discussed James Purnell and Andy Burnham's new Number 10 operation, we had this message from Harry, and he said, when are we getting a dedicated My Little Pony political analysis? Polly, is it too soon?
1: Well, he hasn't really appointed anyone except for James Purnell.
5: Who is, in a My Little Pony context?
1: Well, the My Little Pony context, for those who haven't memorized everything, was an article I wrote last year around the concept from My Little Pony that friendship is magic. That really what you need is people with different skills who are willing to collaborate. And then when they come together, harnessing those skills, which might be comms or farming apples, depending on whether you're a pony or a politico, that's when you can actually achieve things. So what does the team need to look like is a really important question. You've got Andy Burnham, who's got, you know, a lot of charisma. He's got a lot of northerniness. He's got a strong commitment to buses, a whole range of different things. He needs to then think about his weaknesses. And the first thing you should do as a leader is hire for your deficits. So he's hired James Purnell, who is somebody they've been friends for a really long time. They're both very good at football, but also James is good at some things that Andy hasn't got involved in. So James was DWP secretary. Andy was NHS secretary. That's a good capability. But what they need to do is what Keir Starmer never managed, which is also have an amazing comms team and an amazing political team and an amazing delivery team, and recognize that all of those people will have different personalities and it will take time, energy and effort to get them to be a team. Final point is that loyalty to other members of the team is as important as loyalty upwards to the Prime Minister, because that's how you get things done when you're not briefing against each other all the time.
2: He has appointed Caroline Simpson, who to be his Deputy Chief of Staff, brackets sort of North. And I think that's really good, because I think it's good to have it's not going to be a sort of macho operation, but nevertheless, I think it's good to have a leading woman in that role. But my impression is that Andy has worked extremely well with Caroline. I think she was involved in doing all the Stockport regeneration, which was public-private partnership work. And then she's been running the combined authority for him with him. And I just think it's been a very good working relationship. So I think when you know you've got a working relationship that works, it's really sensible to take that forward.
4: Paul has introduced something that's, I think, very important in consideration of politics, because people don't realise that it exists, which is, particularly in those internal teams of advisors, yeah, there's a lot of friendship. And that is actually, it does occur naturally, but the leader's got to be both in it, but above it. So they've got to, everyone's got to share a sense of comradeship with each other, share a sense of feeling of sort of dedication to what the leader wants. And they've got to respect that person, but they've also got to sort of, he's got to be part of it. So, you know, Tony Blair managed that, I think, extremely well. Actually, in my experience, William Hague managed that very well with his team. There was never any doubt who the boss was. On the other hand, you felt a sort of sense of comradeship, and that worked well as a team, even though the political project failed. So, interesting thing for Andy Burnham is it doesn't seem as though he's got, although he does have it obviously in Manchester, a hugely large group of that kind of people. David Cameron had a sort of ready-made group of people who'd already worked with him for years because they'd been in the Conservative Research Department with him. I'm not sure Andy Burnham does have that. But on the other hand, he's actually quite a sociable individual. Keir Starmer was very kind of almost withholding of his personality from people, despite the fact that he's quite friendly actually as a person. For some reason, he didn't really build the team in that way. So anyway, I think I think the reason we're coming back to the My Little Pony analogy is, as well as being sort of fun, it's also very apt, actually.
2: Well,
5: I mean, as Polly will know, there is a character in My Little Pony called Discord, who's a kind of chaotic monster horse made out of a mashup of different animals stuck on, badly fitting altogether, which kind of leads us on to our next question, which comes from Aidan. And he says, is there a risk that Burnham is starting to become all things to all people, which could result in a lot of disappointment? Also, will somebody please remember the Midlands? Aidan, we think of little but the Midlands, indeed. On my Times radio show, some listeners are still reeling from James Marriott's suggestion that Manchester might actually be in the Midlands, but I don't think we have the strength to get into that right now. Danny, is this your exactly your worry about Andy Burnham, that he could be trying to be all things to all people?
4: It's everyone else's worry, but weirdly, it's not actually mine. So I do think he has that in his personality, and I recognise it in others, because actually I have a bit of it in myself, which is a desire to see whether you can't meet people's expectations and desires, and therefore slight over-eagerness to say yes to people, and which I have to combat. He definitely has that, and he's got to. And also, he has the problem, which everyone in politics says, the problems are really difficult. David Cameron used to say to me, get up at 5:30 in the morning. And as we've discussed on this program many times, all the decisions that come to me are the ones that have bubbled up to me, and nobody can make these decisions except me. And if they come to me, they're by their definition difficult. So he will have that. So there's no question that trying to please people, which is a problem in, you know, which is in politics, is the kind of part of the skill set, will be a challenge for him, and he will try and meet it, and people will say, you've reversed yourself because he picks the wrong solution and things like that. However, what is not true about him is he doesn't stand for anything. He simply, you know, he says a lot of things which I flatly disagree with, and that is really, really interesting and important. You know, my view is he probably ought to double down on the things that I don't agree with him on, because that is who he is and what he thinks. And therefore, at least we will have some sort of plan, right? It's not the plan that I think is the right one, but there are lots of people who do think it's the right one. So both politically and in terms of a direction for the country, I think there's a good reason for doing that.
5: Sally, I mean, but right now, like, all parts of the Labour Party seem pretty much sort of ecstatic, you know, as seen in that perhaps ill-advised selfie they all took with him. At some point, he's going to have to make at least some of them a bit cross, isn't he?
2: Of course, of course. And look, the campaign group never had the numbers, so they couldn't possibly stand a candidate anyway. They're quite quiet, I would say. I think at the moment, people are just hopeful there's going to be clear leadership, because there hasn't been. So I think that's where people are. I think there are some people who are probably quite naive, but I don't think there's that much naivety around. I think people know it's not going to be straightforward. And I think, thinking about what Danny was just saying, I mean, I rather agree with him. I think Andy does know what he wants to do. It's just that the way he tries to do things is to build as much consensus as he can to move forward. That doesn't mean that in the end he'll get everybody to agree, or that he won't take hard decisions. But his style isn't to sort of pick fights. It is to say, where's the 80% we can work together on? Which might be a challenge for some of the opposition parties, I think. Not all of them, but for some of them. If he says, okay, do you really mean it? Come and help me sort this out. Then that could potentially put people in quite a dilemma.
5: Polly, the woman of the Labour Party seemed to have specific concerns about who might be his cabinet appointees, particularly, and about what happens if, you know, very high profile women in the cabinet, and of course three of the three top jobs in cabinet are all currently held by women. What happens if people like that lose their jobs in favour of, for example, two Miliband brothers? That could cause some friction, could it not?
1: It absolutely could. I mean, assembling that cabinet is, you know, always a challenge, right? Because you've got to balance so many different complexities. You've got to have enough people from enough sort of factions, but you don't want people who are so difficult that all they're going to do is cause trouble. You need to balance talent and other kinds of diversity. No, you don't really want diversity of talent, but you do need diversity of women and men, people from different parts of the country. Geography, I think, is increasingly important here. But it's also important to have, you know, ethnic kind of faith diversity in the cabinet. They can't do that perfectly. And I think if they try and just make it so that everything's sort of matchy-matchy and tidy, they'll end up having to compromise on talent. The thing that matters most is getting the government moving as a coherent team. And It's partly because Keir Starmer has done so well to promote women, but he promoted women and they've not been a great government. This is because women are excellent, but like just being a woman doesn't in fact make you perfect.
2: Yeah, this comes back to what sort of culture he, I mean, I think Andy's culture is very different than Keir's. So, of course, he's got to have women in his cabinet. What he shouldn't do is ever go, in my view, is ever go down the kind of, it's got to be X percent or whatever. Because actually, in the end, you've got to go for talent and balance and the people who are really going to get the government moving. But he's also got to establish a culture where people do listen to each other and work well together. And I think that's been actually a bigger problem than how many women happen to be in a particular place. And also, if they're sitting in a meeting, are they taken seriously? You know, I mean, in the end, it's that business about who's in the room, but also who's listened to when they're in the room. So that's all about culture.
5: Danny, Burnham seems to get a bit cross about questions about who's going to be in his cabinet, regarding it as a bit sort of petty and irrelevant and a media obsession. But it's not that, is it? It's vital. It's everything.
4: Yeah, it's very important, but he can't answer those questions now. So I suppose he's sort of, I actually saw him being asked that question, didn't seem to be, you know, unduly irritated. But I think, you know, there's one of those questions in politics where you... journalists ask it and we're right to ask it, but then he can't possibly answer it. So I had a friend once who said that when he got a job at the BBC, one of his jobs was to shout, "Are you going to resign?" at people.
2: Oh, yes.
4: And when they went into 10 Downing Street, and he said that his colleague told him, he said, they'll never answer the question, but at least you get on tape, "Are you going to resign?" And there's a little bit of an element of that. He said that in the time, the only person who ever resigned was him and his colleague, actually. But he said that this was definitely what they sort of did. So they do. So journalists ask that question without expecting an answer. So he can probably be forgiven for being a little bit, if he did show signs of irritability, which I haven't seen, to be fair to him, I think it would be reasonable.
5: But I mean, when he does appoint a cabinet, that's a point where it all clicks into place. When he appoints a cabinet, you suddenly know what his government is. And until he does, you don't.
4: Yes, look, I'm not sure that's true. I think it's a bit more the other way around. I think he's been very clear who he is and what he's trying to do. The question is, what we'll learn is he intent on building a team to deliver that? Or is he actually trying to build a team to, for example, unite the Labour Party, or demonstrate diversity of gender or race for whatever reason, choosing people who therefore don't really go with his particular programme. You know, I've said before on this program, which I think there is a very strong case for him selecting Ed Miliband as his Chancellor of the Exchequer, for example, because that would be an appointment that represented what he actually wants to do. And it would be him saying, "Yes, I realise that, you know, there are a lot of Tories and people in the press who don't want it, but I actually do want it. And I'm, you know, when I said I wasn't going to be in hot to the bond markets, this is actually an example of that." Now, I obviously don't agree with that, but he does, and that's the critical thing.
5: Okay, let's move on to, we've had an email from Peter, I assume not that Peter, but you never know, and he says, "Hello Hugo and the team. I sincerely hope when Polly talked last week about stop the world I'm getting off, it was a subtle nod to Andy Burnham's passion for the Stone Roses." Let's just assume it was, Peter. He says, but he continues, "In the spirit of Andy Burnham's wide-ranging political consensus, if the panel each had a role in the number 10 in the North, I'm curious about which panel member would oversee each of the key priorities: utilities reform, reindustrialization, and regeneration. Additionally, in each area, which single policy would you believe could catalyze the most significant transformation? I assume everyone would report to Hugo in a chief of staff type role." Leaves open the question of who the prime minister is, Pete. In a way, I'm not that happy about that, but never mind. "Look, keep up the fantastic work on the show," he says. "Best regards, Pete." So, look, I think we can all agree that I'm chief of staff material. Newspaper diarist turns columnist turns presenter. Seems exactly right. Polly, I'm delegating this one to you. Who should do what in Burnham's number 10 in the North?
1: Well, I think he's got it a bit wrong in terms of giving it a set of policy agendas. I think if you're going to split number 10 in this way, I would do it in a way that leans into the kind of different clock speeds that number 10 needs to operate at, and we've talked about that before, there's always going to be like three daily meetings, and they're always going to be kind of hectic stuff, particularly towards the beginning of the week as you prep for PMQs. I think the really clever pivot would to put the strategy unit in the north. And actually, the PM can leave on a, maybe on a Wednesday night, maybe on a Thursday morning, spend deep strategy time in a different place thinking about the year and the 5 years ahead. And then, of course, Friday afternoon, he pops up to Blackpool to do kind of even bigger picture public engagement, visiting dignitaries. That the thing that would be harmful, I think, is if you take, we're doing regeneration from the north, but like, what if regeneration is an urgent thing that day? And what if regeneration is a strategy problem? You know, he'll be in the wrong place all of the wrong time. If they're going to do it, I would split by clock speed and not by topic.
5: Okay.
1: However, if you're gonna, what are the topics again? Regeneration.
5: We have got utilities reform, reindustrialization, and regeneration. Who wants what?
2: No, I'd be hopeless at any of them. I mean, I just don't. I mean, I'm not a policy person. You need some really brilliant policy person. I would want to do a bit of all of those because I'd want to be the kind of convening, bringing stakeholders in, doing the politics, building a consensus.
5: Sounds like you're fishing for my job, Sally.
2: Oh, that's not the chief of staff's job.
1: No, that's a political director job.
2: No, that's not chief of staff. Because I don't think, because in the end, there are, I hope what he does, I have no idea on any of those policy areas, he needs policy leads, but he must go outside the existing tribe, if you like, because that's the only way you'll get new ideas and change.
5: Danny, what about you? Do you want either of those? Any of those?
4: Well, the one that I mean would be most interested in and therefore most engaged with would be regeneration. And I mean, the key thing I would understand is that you need to be able to bring together people who can do that work. And actually, he has got a template for that in what Howard Bernstein did in Manchester, in what Richard Lees did in Manchester. So he knows kind of what to do, which is to bring big private organizations and whatever state infrastructure that you need together and try to create hubs and particular specialisms, build on what you've already got in particular places. But don't forget that the key thing he's decided to do with regeneration from this hub in the north is to decentralize a lot of this to different areas. So I would actually... One of the reasons why I would take this on is I think this is a job actually less, Sally, I think about policy making than it is about how you get the central state to give up power in a sensible way.
5: I love the idea of a decentralization hub. It's fantastic. So we're agreed. Danny's doing regeneration. Sally's in charge of political direction and Polly's just going to do all the rest. That's fine. Are you all going to move to Manchester or are you going to commute? Because, of course, this does matter. Because if you just have London people getting the train up every day and getting the train back again every day, you haven't really made any difference, have you?
2: I have still got a lot of relatives in the Northwest.
5: Right.
2: So whether I'd actually move or whether I'd say, can I stay with you, you know, Thursday night, Wednesday and Thursday nights, I'm not sure.
4: Yeah, what we need to do is make it possible to commute.
2: On a Vanti.
4: This is the reason why I, you know, for all that it baffles me that we've ended up it costing so much money, why I supported the concept of a faster rail network.
2: Quite right.
4: To Manchester, I think it would have made a big difference.
5: We're answering your questions. We've had this one from Tom in East Sussex. Hello, I have a question for the brilliant How to Win an Election team. Thanks, Tom. He says, a lot of the conversation around defence spending seems to be driven by former generals telling the media that the government isn't spending enough money on the military. These people obviously have a lot of military experience, but are we allowing them to control the narrative too easily? What do they know about the needs of education, health, etc.? Why don't former head teachers or hospital bosses get the same hearing? Thank you, Tom in East Sussex. Sally.
2: They always control it. They always do this. It's a sort of ritual and it's very, very annoying. And you always feel that the MOD basically are briefing people who have been in the MOD and have been generals and have been senior military. They carry the message and it's a recurring theme. This is not new. It's just particularly obvious this time. And I think one of the problems with the defence review is obviously the incredibly long wait for the investment policy to actually be produced, but also because most people, in my experience in the military, want to do new things, but they don't want to give up any of the old things. So they want to replace the large ticket items, but then they say, oh, but by the way, everything's changing, so we've also got to do a lot of work on drones or whatever it is. So I think it's always about an awful lot of money and not actually taking the possibly the brave and right decisions, and also thinking, how do we build support for that? I mean, don't get me wrong, we absolutely have to build support for defence spending, but they're not very good at spending money and doing procurement, let's be honest. So that's a hell of a lot of money wasted in the MOD.
5: But that sounds like they've got a really actually sort of covert, formidable lobbying system, because you do see all these sort of former generals popping up, you know, whenever required.
2: Hugo, so do other people. I mean, a very long time ago, I remember there was some argument going on. There's a recurring theme of police reform. I'm sure Danny went through this. I'm sure Polly did. Of, you know, do we need quite as many police authorities as we have? When you go near that, then you suddenly find that, I can remember driving through London. You know those yellow signs that are put up when there's an incident? There was a period where we were trying to do police reform. You would have thought there was a murder on every street corner. There were these wretched yellow signs absolutely everywhere, as if there'd been some major incident. It was because there was the Met were getting organised against a level of reform. So, you know, the military are particularly good at it, but I would say the police are good at it. It looks to me like, you know, at times the BMA have been extremely good at it. They've just got it rather wrong in the last few years. But large sections of the state, if you like, have traditionally done this rather well.
4: I've got what I call Mandy Rice Davis principle, which is, you know, when she was in court at the Profumo case and was accused of having lied that she'd had a relationship with Lord Astor, and Lord Astor denied it, and she replied, "Well, he would say that, wouldn't he?" "Well, he would say that, wouldn't he?" is a really, really good thing to apply to anything you hear about anybody on anything. And you know, when you're making a program, you know this, Hugo. When you're making a program, you're thinking, who can talk about defence? You're not going to think to yourself, let's get someone who doesn't know anything about it and never had anything to do with it. So you end up going back to generals because they're experts. But at the same time, they've obviously got self-interest, right? And they always think, because who wouldn't? You know, the answer to this solution is more and better and better paid generals. And you, when the doctors go on strike, they literally argue that it's in the interest of the patient, even though it's patently clear that it's not in the interest of the patient for their doctor to go on strike. But their argument is, well, if I was paid better, that would be better for the patient, even though the patient's paying for it. And the truth is, that is even an arguable position, but they're not making it just because it's an arguable position. It's because it's in their interests. So you've got, as a politician, you've got the job of being representing everybody's interests and everybody's expertise. And so therefore, you've got to represent the people who are paying for it, the consumer of it. So the answer is not to stop listening to generals or stop having them on. It's to remember that they've got their own interests.
5: Polly, when you were in government, you had to deal with really vocal special interest groups, specifically students, you know, after the Lib Dems promised not to raise tuition fees and then did. What's the trick there? What do you do when a group like this can be so vocal and have such a righteously self-righteous approach, if you see what I mean? What's the strategy?
1: Well, I think it's exactly what Danny set out, which is that their positionality, as it were, is to fight for their side of an argument, and other people have their side, and you have to just understand that your position is to sit above that and make balanced judgments. You know, it's not to say that's easy to work out politically. Like, the tuition fees thing did not work out very well for the Lib Dems, right? But if you zoom out a bit, it is absolutely true that generals do all of this, you know, hand-waving, and that defence procurement is wasteful and disorganised. But it's also true that we have chronically underinvested in defence for a long time. So, like, let's not get too up ourselves about, like, they're so good at, like, somehow the military-industrial complex has taken over the country. And we recently had Zach Polansky saying, why is there always money for wars? And it's like, you know, John Healey resigned because there isn't money for wars. Actually, governments mostly haven't made enough money for defence investment yet. I mean, that's not to say we didn't have the Iraq war or we haven't wasted money on misguided military interventions. Of course we have, but it's not as simple. And it's a bit like the NHS as well, that it is true the NHS is very good at arguing for more money for doctors or nurses. The Treasury is very good at looking down its nose in everybody and saying, you don't need more money, you need to reform. And in fact, it's only the pressure of being starved of cash that will lead you to reform. And then, of course, what they do is they starve them of cash and they haven't got any money to reform and they get stuck in a system. So, again, that reinforces Danny's point, which is that you have to understand that all of these people are doing their jobs. The Treasury is doing their jobs, but they're a bit wrong. And the NHS is doing its job, and they're a bit wrong too.
0: From the Times Radio newsroom, good morning, I'm Tom Crosdell. It looks like Andy Burnham will be the next Prime Minister. 322 MPs have backed him to be Labour's next leader. If the 81 who haven't all nominated the same candidate, that would get them on the ballot. But that won't happen. As convention dictates, the outgoing leader doesn't support anyone. Well, Shadow Home Office Minister Matt Vickers has told Times Radio Mr. Burnham will be a different face, but not a different government. He says he's heard nothing from Mr. Burnham about how he'll tackle what Mr. Vickers has called the ballooning welfare bill.
6: You need to help those people get into work, and the way you do that is by reducing the tax burden on the people who will create economic growth and create jobs, create those opportunities. Nowhere is it being seen more so than in businesses across the country who are being slammed with increases to business rates. They're being slammed with that national insurance increase that means it costs even more to employ people. That employment rights bill, well, employment rights are no good if you can't get a job.
0: Well, Andy Burnham has promised to fix the broken system and transform Britain. US officials say they're still committed to reaching a resolution with Iran, claiming technical talks are continuing. There's been more violence following Tuesday's assaults on three ships in the Strait of Hormuz. American military infrastructure has been targeted across the Gulf. That's following US strikes on Iran's southern coastal provinces. There are fresh questions for Reform UK this morning about its finances. The Times is reporting that officers at the Metropolitan Police Service have been looking for more than a year now into £500,000 worth of donations. The party has accused the establishment media of daily hit jobs and smears. The Met Office has confirmed another record's been broken.

0: to 2 games after his red card in the Mexico clash. FIFA have classed his challenge as serious foul play. England's cricketers have completed a T20 series win against India with a game to spare. They won by 9 wickets in the fourth match, reaching their target of 159 with 37 balls left to play. And it'll be an all-Czech final in the women's draw at Wimbledon on Saturday. Linda Nastavičová beat Ukraine's Marta Kuščuk to set up a tie with Karolina Muchova after she beat Coco Gauff.
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2: Let's finish with this, which isn't a question as such, but there's an interesting post on X from Paul Ovenden, a former director of political strategy for Keir Starmer. And he writes, really good, hopeful speech by Andy Burnham that does what all good Labour speeches do, pitch left-wing political economy as a simple common sense in pursuit of a simple common good. I wonder about the political context. To my mind, a Tory comeback by 2029 is now very likely. But Labour are understandably refocused on current polls and results. Always difficult to take a leap of faith when in front line of politics. But in my opinion, the coming challenge is a rival common sense argument, a sort of familiar Thatcher-Osborne politics, but updated for the modern context. Reform faltering, Beinoch doing well, and clear space for a fairly classic Tory message. Danny, do we think he's right, that what Andy Burnham looks like he's going to do really opens up a space that the Tories can just inhabit and dominate?
3: It might do. Look, Reform have got a pretty solid demographic, right? So if someone talks to you and they tell you their history and their sort of basic politics, and you look at their age and where they come in the country, you can tell whether that might be a Reform voter. A bit like you used to be able to do that, going around doors and, you know, watching what they're looking, what kind of doorbells and doors people have, and that is a feature of something solid. And I don't think it's just going to go away. And the question really is whether or not that element of the Reform vote that is tactical, which just is basically wants a right-wing government and sees Reform, you know, thinks the Tories are finished, will stick with Reform or not. And that's about momentum and definitely about Nigel Farage and whether they people trust him or not. So we'll have to see. I think Andy Burnham will make it more likely that that momentum will seep away from Reform, just a bit more likely. He'll do it better than Keir Starmer. He's going to close down some of the space because he's so, you know, he's, we've talked about this before, because of the kind of blanket special advisor in him. So as a result, there is it's slightly changed the chances that the Tories will assert themselves. So Paul Ovenden, Paul is very good strategist himself. He's correct about that.
2: But just to drill a little deeper into that, Danny, are you basically saying that if Reform stays strong, then the Tories are not going to occupy that centre ground because they're still going to be fighting Reform? Whereas if Reform doesn't, it frees them up.
3: What I'm saying is, don't underestimate the solidity of Reform and people's deep disillusion about the Conservative brand. It's very difficult for Kemi Bade not to overcome it. I think it's possible because they're actually quite close. It's only a few percentage points between 4-6. That's not an unbridgeable gap. But it's just saying, when you're thinking about what might happen, this might happen, because lots of things might happen. And I think Andy Burnham does increase the chances of it happening somewhat. But don't let's dismiss the solidity of that Reform demographic and the fact that Reform have so far been quite adept at solidifying that themselves.
2: Polly, you were nodding.
4: Yeah, I think that's right. You know, Kemi Badenoch still faces this challenge between going after the Reform voters. And I think that's lots of her political instinct is in that direction. She does like making a common sense type structure argument. Paul's right about that. But she's not interested in kind of the, I guess, liberal economics of, say, rejoining the European Union or kind of social liberalism, actually. There's a lot more comfort coming from, you know, a sort of more conventional social conservatism type model, which is, you know, part of what Cameron and Osborne moved away from as a way of kind of crafting sort of modernity as common sense. So I think she's just got a huge battle on her hands, and we shouldn't forget the Liberal Democrats, though they do sometimes make it easy for us, is, you know, actually if Burnham kind of starts to pull in some green votes and opens up space in the centre, yes, he probably will cannibalise some Lib Dems.

0: votes. But he might also, particularly in the Southeast, open up a clearer and more distinctive position for the Liberal Democrats. And there, if reform remains a threat, one of the things we know about reform is you know, not to do them down as a political force, but they also do unite their enemies, as they have done in the last couple of by-elections. And so whilst that won't be a factor everywhere, it won't mean they don't make progress. There will be more tactical voting, I think, if reform are strong, and that makes it harder for Kimmy.
1: Sally, last word on what this means for the Conservatives to you.
2: I think it's too early yet to see. I mean, I think Danny's right. We, you know, we're still, reform is still pretty focused around Nigel Farage, and he is now looking like much more shaky territory for them. So I think we've got to watch that space. I also think Kemi, I think there is a potential space, but I'm not sure it's where it's completely where her comfort zone is. And that's, so that's a problem for the Tories. And I think she also could find it quite difficult. If Barnum actually says, I want to do X, you know, I want to do this big reform. Now, I really want to get you all around the table. That's hard for her. She's either got to choose to be around the table, or she's got to stand back and say it's not serious. And I don't know whether, I think the country will be interested in people working together. So I think that's quite a problem for her.
1: All right. Okay, well, look, I'm afraid that's it from us. But do keep sending us your messages. We will be riding the magical pony of electoral strategy at the usual time next week. Thank you to Sally. Thank you to Polly. Thank you to Danny. I've been Hugo Rifkind. Look after yourselves. And

0: Hello and welcome to Frontline with me, Kate Chabot. And today we are joined by The Times' Ukraine correspondent, Maxim Tucker. Maxim has been reporting from or on the front lines since 2022. Maxim, great to see you again. Thank you for your time. Of course, the NATO summit in Ankara has just concluded with Donald Trump saying in a press conference that he'd given Ukraine the license to produce its own interceptor missiles for Patriot defense missile systems. It's a big win, but there's still plenty of questions unanswered, aren't there?
1: A lot of questions unanswered. It doesn't solve Ukraine's short-term problem with Russian ballistic missiles hitting Kyiv. I think Ukraine said 26 ballistic missiles were launched at the capital. All 26 hit because they just didn't have enough interceptors. If Ukraine is able to start the process, it receives licenses tomorrow. They obviously still have to receive the license. Trump has promised this, but it hasn't happened yet. It would still probably take them 2 years to get manufacturing interceptors and at a cost of about $1 billion to set up a facility. So this is a very long way from solving the problem that Zelensky has now. We've been trying to work out the strategy of Zelensky behind this. Maybe it's, you know, asking Trump for a little bit now and then he can ask a little bit more and he can ask for more purchases of Patriots later. But what they really need is Patriot missiles now, and this doesn't solve the problem.
0: And of course, it's unclear which missiles he's talking about, whether it's the PAC-3 interceptors, the PAC-2 interceptors. And Donald Trump also said that the company in the US hadn't been informed of these licenses yet.
1: Right. So that just shows it's a Trump pledge. The companies will need to agree. I'm sure they will agree. It's in their interest, and they've been working quite closely with the Ukrainians throughout the war. But, you know, it's going to require setting up a really big facility that's going to require about $1 billion of investment on the Ukrainian side. And, you know, Ukrainians have done incredible work getting things done more quickly. They could surprise everyone, but the best estimates are still that it would take 2 years. So Ukraine will really need its allies to step up production. You know, Germany and Japan have manufacturing licenses already. I think what Ukraine wants to see next is Germany, Japan really stepping up production of these missiles, as the US is clearly reluctant to give any of its own stockpiles to Ukraine.
0: And you mentioned those ballistic missile strikes on Kyiv. You could say that Russia really did draw attention to the need for these missiles in the run-up to that NATO summit, particularly because of those heavy bombardments that seemed almost cynically to coincide with the conference about to take place.
1: Yeah, absolutely. And the intensity of these barrages is increased. You know, we used to kind of expect these barrages of ballistic missiles pretty much once a week in Kyiv. It was a regular occurrence. In the build up to the NATO conference and indeed afterwards, it seems to be almost nightly now. And there's a lot more ballistic missiles and they're often being directed at the capital. This is obviously a response to Zelensky's 40-day operation to increase the pressure on Russia. So the intensity of the long range war is now really, really fierce. And although Ukraine is doing very well in hitting the Russians where it hurts in Crimea and oil refineries, it is obviously still seeing a lot of civilian casualties, and more people are talking about, again, leaving Kyiv, going somewhere else, leaving Ukraine because they just won't get any sleep. It's terrifying night after night. And it's different to hearing ballistic missiles impact in your neighborhood than it is when you hear drones in the air. Drones are obviously scary, but the kind of the impact, the shake, the tremors that a ballistic missile has hundreds of meters away, sometimes even a couple of kilometers away, it's really terrifying.
0: Presumably you've experienced that when you've been in Kyiv, have you?
1: Yeah, I've been woken up at 3-4 o'clock in the morning by ballistic missiles. Often as well, they come before the air raid alert because it's only a matter of minutes that they're in the air. It doesn't give people time to get to shelter. And that's a really worrying factor for people.
0: Donald Trump in Ankara also suggested that Ukrainian strikes on Russia could help end the war. Your most recent article is about the people behind some of those strikes. It's an interview with the commander of the battalion conducting the bombing raids on Moscow and St. Petersburg. We're talking about the Kairos Battalion. Can you tell us a bit more about who they are and what they've achieved exactly?
1: So yeah, this was a really fascinating group to meet because they'd never before spoken to media. They're obviously a really high priority target for the Russians because they are embarrassing President Putin, both at home in front of his domestic audience and on the world stage, as happened at the St. Petersburg Economic Forum. And they are a group formed out of necessity. It's a group of people that were originally special forces soldiers. They were assault soldiers specialized in clearing operations. But they obviously had a good head on their shoulders, and they thought we could be doing more damage to the enemy by taking this fight to them at range. And one of the officers, Ray, the guy that founded the battalion, had been a liaison officer at Wiesbaden, the NATO base in Germany. And he said he learned a lot about NATO's own kind of long-range strike program there. And he brought that back to Ukraine and said, I'd like to start up our own battalion.
0: I'm not sure if people need reminder, but let's look at some of the footage of some of the things that they have done. You can just talk us through what we're seeing now.
1: Yeah, this is, of course, the drone attack on Moscow. And you can see Russian air defense missiles being fired off to try and intercept the drones. Actually, in some instances, causing more damage to the refineries themselves. Ukraine seems to have drones that are able to detonate on impact, even when some of them are shot down. So they're still causing damage to Moscow. And that incredible shot of the oil refinery tank, the lid being blown into the air and falling off. And these are the guys behind the attack that triggered all this air defense mayhem and inflicted incredible damage on Moscow and brought the this, you know, put smoke across the Moscow skyline. This is the launch that we attended. This is our footage now of these drones being launched off. This attack ended up in the news next day. It was against the Dubna Space Center, which is responsible for communications and coordinations in Ukraine. And yeah, they're really clearly a very effective unit. And after I visited them, they were shifted their attention to Crimea. And they've hit a number of oil tankers seeking to resupply Crimea. Crimea is obviously in desperately short supply of fuel at the moment. There are food shortages. And these guys are effectively enforcing a blockade of Crimea.
0: That attack, the launch that you attended there, Maxim, can you just talk us through a little bit like what it's like when they're preparing that attack and what's involved in the numbers, if you are, without giving away too much?
1: Yeah, we had to promise to not give away too much information in order to be able to attend that. There were certain things that we could show and certain things we couldn't show. The details of the launch mechanism, you just see that drone was flying off in the air. You can't see exactly how and what they launched from. But these are big drones. You can kind of get an idea of the scale of it with the chap there next to it. They've got a really big wingspan. Obviously, they fly a long way. And because of that, they're able to launch them from central Ukraine. So there's way, way, way behind the enemy lines. And the only real threat at that point, I mean, is a ballistic missile. But of course, the Russians wouldn't worry about using a ballistic missile against them because they're such a high priority target. So during that launch, there was a ballistic missile launched. It was flying over Kharkiv. We had to get to cover very far away from where the drones were launching and wait a couple of minutes before it was actually intercepted, that one. And then we were able to get back. It takes some time to prepare these big aircraft for launch, meticulous preparations. Because the summer nights now are so short, they started to do this in daylight, which is obviously exposes them to more risk, but they have to because they have to fly so long before they get to the line of contact where they want to cross that over darkness. But it's very, very well organized. It's an elite unit that are chosen for people who are smart, but they also very, very disciplined. So they're not allowed. They have to abstain from alcohol while they're serving. They have to pass regular lie detector tests in order to prove that they haven't disclosed any classified information to their friends or family, including simply what they do.
0: And typically, how long does it take them to prepare for the kind of launch that you saw? I mean, how many days in terms of preparations for that kind of operation?
1: Well, I think it depends on where you're looking at it. From the launches are prepared from the general staff, who will kind of allocate targets based on intelligence. So they might have a strategy that takes several months to prepare, several weeks, and then they get notification of a few days before their mission. And then they have some time to prepare how they'll do it, where they'll launch from, search out a kind of secure site to do it. But their pilots are in some way completely different. So they've kind of split the risk where the guys launching are in the fields and the pilots are in a bunker somewhere very, very far away. So they wouldn't be hit even if there was a ballistic missile strike.
0: So tell me a little bit more about the commander, one of the commanders you met, Ray. What did you learn about the breadth of his military experience before the 2022 full-scale invasion and the training he had afterwards?
1: Yeah, it was an astonishing revelation, really. This guy, he had no military experience before 2022, but he had some law enforcement background. And him and three of his colleagues just decided spontaneously to go to the presidential administration on the eve of the full-scale invasion and offer their services defending the presidential administration from Russian raids, from Wagner mercenaries who were targeting the office of the president. And they did a good job, and they were respected, and despite being terrified of what was coming in that night, he described that was the most terrifying moment of him of the war, was that first night. And they then managed to pass a special forces selection, so they joined a very elite unit, which we can't mention, but one of Ukraine's most elite units. They served in that together. And they've survived despite being involved in kind of assault operations, clearing operations. They have survived since 2022, specialized in small group tactics. Ray, that you see there, was then this kind of NATO liaison officer. And when he came back to Ukraine, he decided he wanted to form a deep strike battalion. And he did that with his three friends that he'd been operating with in the special forces. And they now serve under the Ukraine's unmanned systems forces, which is a quite pioneering, innovative kind of business model approach to warfare. They have different ranks in different command positions. You know, you might have a battalion commander who's a junior lieutenant. He's promoted purely on merits, promoted not in a kind of military rank, but promoted to a command responsibility based on how effective they are. And this is all run by Robert Brovdy, who brings like this business approach to running his unmanned systems forces.
0: How do they actually see their part in the war? How do they describe it to you, what they're achieving?
1: So for them, I think that it's really exciting and really important for them, because they see this as justice and payback. And I think you could tell that law enforcement background when they were talking about justice, all the things that Russia has been doing to Ukraine, the years of terror that their families who are still in Ukraine have been enduring, the worries that they have about every night that Russia is bombing Kyiv and other cities where they live. This is payback, that they're able to bring the war home to people in Moscow, people in St. Petersburg, make them see that it's real, it's not just something that's happening on their television. And they hope that by doing that, Russians will realize that this is not something that they want to continue with.
0: Mm. You also met the commander overseeing the launches, calls himself Panama. How closely have these kind of soldiers worked with NATO allies in terms of their training? What do they tell you about the kind of connections and contacts they still have?
1: Well, I think, yeah, when Ray came back from NATO HQ in Wiesbaden, he really had a lot of good contacts in that role. He's close to Panama. These are guys who served together since 2022. And they've benefited from those relationships, and particularly the intelligence that is being provided by the UK. They thank the UK for providing the kind of intelligence that it does, as well as obviously US, Germany and other partners. But that intelligence helps them with targeting. It helps them with avoiding air defense systems, Russian air defense system, but particularly in the build up to these operations on Moscow, St. Petersburg and deep inside Russia. They help with targeting Russian air defense systems themselves. So they will focus for a couple of months on destroying all the Russian air defense systems on the approach to Moscow. And that opens up a channel through which they can send their drones. And that's why you're able to see these drones flying so far. And they said, you know, in 200 days, they destroyed 200 targets doing that. And that makes them much, much more effective. And also they've presented Putin with a strategic dilemma by doing that, because now there is a big shortage of Russian air defense systems to cover a huge landmass, obviously. Mm. And Russia is having to choose whether to focus them in one area to protect Moscow or move them to another area like Crimea. And I think one of the objectives of this attack on Moscow was to bring Russian air defenses to surround Moscow, concentrate them in Moscow, and then they've intensified the attacks on Crimea, obviously. So that's caused a really big problem for the Russians.
0: These soldiers are going to be very high value targets for the Russians. You talked a bit about how they, for example, they don't drink. And what kind of restrictions and what kind of security arrangements do they have to work under?
1: Well, none of their family members will know where they are or what they're doing. They don't even know what kind of work they do. So they just know that they go away for long periods of time. They can't disclose anything about their work. And that's obviously probably quite difficult when, you know, they're having a really profound impact on the war. They're not able to talk about it. They are very, very discreet. Obviously, they've covered their faces for when we were with them, when we were photographing them. There was a kind of close security review, not for any of the products that we produce, not for any kind of interference with our work, but more just as we don't give away any operational security matters. And that was a very kind of important thing for them that we had to do. And they also are really, really keen on not disclosing information to other units. They have their own kind of siloed approach to work. They share intelligence perhaps, but they don't tell other units exactly how they work and what they do, and that's important for them as well.
0: Tell me a bit about the wider successes of the Kairos Battalion, because they're now also claiming successes in the Azov Sea.
1: Yes, so they've hit this number of oil tankers just in the last few days, and as part of a big campaign to basically blockade Crimea from Russia. And they, you know, they've been part of this huge success in the last few days, sinking 21 Russian vessels, including 8 or 9 Russian Shadow Fleet tankers, and stopping any kind of oil, petroleum products getting to Crimea, which is exacerbating this profound fuel shortage on the peninsula and making it really, really expensive and really, really difficult for the Russians to maintain their presence there.
0: How much worse is Ukraine making life in Crimea and the occupied territories at this moment compared to when we last spoke?
1: Well, I think it's getting worse and worse, more and more difficult. You know, fuel is really important for the occupation authorities there because they need for water in Crimea. They rely on desalination. And for that, they need some kind of power generation. Without the fuel, they're not able to generate that kind of power. So it is becoming a really profound system. You have rolling blackouts. So electricity shortages, food shortages, now water shortages, a lot of people trying to leave the peninsula. And it's difficult for the occupying forces to maintain a presence there.
0: And how do the Ukrainians that you speak to, the forces that you speak to, talk about the way that this must also be affecting Ukrainians living in those areas?
1: Yeah, so I was previously spoken to guys who've got families and friends in occupied areas of Ukraine, and they recognize that the difficulties that they're now kind of inflicting on their fellow Ukrainians. But I think it is something that everyone's come to terms with, as this is necessary. This is the way that we kind of make the war finally so costly for the Russians that they cannot continue it. You know, Ukraine has been hit so hard. Its infrastructure has been hit regularly. Ukrainians have been suffering. They need to bring that back to the Russians. They need to bring that back to the occupying authorities. They need to make the war completely unsustainable for Russia. And, you know, they've tried pretty much everything else in the course of this war, just wiping out Russia's artillery, Russia's air defenses, Russia's manpower. Obviously, they're still continuing to do that as well. But now they're really striking the logistics and make it really, really difficult for those armed forces at the front.
0: And just finally, Maxim, we talked a little bit earlier about the intensity of the missile attacks on Kyiv and across Ukraine by Russia. We've also talked about the long and mid-range attacks being conducted by Ukraine. And on the battlefield, very little movement of great significance, if I can use that kind of expression. I mean, do you think we're actually reaching some kind of inflection point here?
1: It's difficult to say. I mean, Russia obviously has a huge manpower advantage even now, and at any day it could announce a kind of widespread mobilization, which would make the manpower shortage in Ukraine even more profound. I mean, Putin reluctant to do that because of the political consequences, especially at a moment when the war doesn't seem to be going well for Russia. Ukraine is, instead of on the front line trying to take the war to Russia and make it increasingly unpopular at home. And it is having some successes in doing that. How long that campaign needs to be sustained, I suspect it will be longer than the 40 days Zelensky has allocated to the operation. But it would be a big question how long Ukrainian forces can maintain this intensity of operation. So these guys are going out every day at the moment to launch drones. And that's exhausting. It's a lot of work. It's tiring. And although there's a certain amount of euphoria that comes with these successful missions and being able to take the war back to the Russians, it's going to take its toll over the long term.
0: Maxim, great to speak to you. Thank you for sharing that information with us. Great to see you again.
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5: From the Times Radio newsroom, good morning, I'm Tom Crosdell. On the first day of nominations, 322 Labour MPs have backed Andy Burnham to be the party's leader and the next Prime Minister. He now just needs the support of one more to guarantee that no one can stand against him in the race. Labour MP Emily Darlington has given Times Radio her reaction to the numbers.
6: I think what you've seen is Andy's effort to talk to everybody in the PLP since being elected as the MP for Makerfield, also for his team to be reach out and be available. And I think that's created a lot of confidence and trust by people who didn't know Andy before. But a lot of us, of course, have worked with him in the past.
5: More questions about Reform UK and its financial affairs this morning. According to The Times, police have been investigating £500,000 worth of donations for more than a year. Officers are said to be looking into whether restrictions on donations had been evaded. Well, the party has accused the establishment media of daily hit jobs. It says leader Nigel Farage insists he didn't break any rules surrounding a £5 million private gift. Sam Friedman is a senior fellow at think tank the Institute for Government. He's told Times Radio voters do care about integrity.
7: I did some polling a few weeks ago. We found that these kinds of stories about Farage were the ones that had the most negative effect on the Reform vote. People know he's rich, they know he's posh, but this is new, this sort of level of scrutiny about his financial position, and it does have an effect on the politics.
5: The Times understands Pakistan will refuse to take back the leader of the Rochdale grooming gang. The Home Secretary is expected to close a loophole in the law that prevents Shabir Ahmed from being removed from the country. But even if she does, officials in Islamabad are understood to have said he belongs in the UK, having spent most of his life here. Mohammed Shafiq is a councillor in Rochdale.
8: What is really important here is that we have the victims at the heart of our debate. For too long in recent years, been hijacked by the far right. And I think it's really important that somebody who has carried out such despicable crimes is held to account and he should be deported.
5: Well, Councillor Shafiq has also told Times Radio the government needs to do what it can to convince officials in Pakistan to have him back. Officials in the US say they're committed to a resolution with Iran. President Trump ordered strikes on railways earlier, delaying the funeral of the Supreme Leader by 8 hours. It prompted Iranian ballistic missile attacks on American airbases across the Gulf states. Benham Bentabalu is from US think tank, the Foundation for Defense of Democracies. He's told Times Radio both sides are living in a new normal.
9: Where both sides believe they have the upper hand and both sides believe they need to signal that through the use of military force. The real outsized question is, what political aim are both sides driving toward?
5: Now, England defender Jurel Kwanzaa has been given a two-match ban for his red card against Mexico in the last 16 of the World Cup. It's been classed by FIFA as serious foul play, meaning England can't appeal the decision. He'll miss the quarter-final and then the semi-final if they make it through. Winger Bukayo Saka isn't happy with the outcome.
10: This is incredibly frustrating for us and for him. The most, I'd say. But yeah, it's where it is. We're not here to complain. We just need to adapt and pick a team that's ready to beat Norway.
5: Well, France have booked their place in the semi-finals of the tournament with a 2-0 win over Morocco. The Duchess of Sussex is said to be arriving in the UK with her two children in the coming days. They decided against coming with Prince Harry earlier this week because of security concerns, but it's claimed they've changed their minds. The Telegraph says there are no plans for public appearances, though. For a roundup of the news on demand, find the Times Radio news briefing on the Times Radio app.
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12: It is good to have you with us here on Pienaar and Friends, an hour of good conversation in good company. Tonight, that is Terry Stiasny, my colleague here at Times Radio, our political correspondent. Good to see you, Terry.
13: Hi, John.
12: And Rachel Cunliffe is here, the New Statesman's associate political editor. Rachel, welcome back.
13: Thank you.
12: Hi. Can I start with you, Rachel? What is your thought for the day?
13: So I've been thinking about the interim TIMS review on disability benefits, PIP payments, and there is so much there that I think is worthy of discussion. It's very nuanced because it makes the point that the current PIP system, personal independence payments, is not working for anyone. It's not working for the taxpayer because it's costing increasingly unsustainable amounts of money, but it's also not working for the people who need it. And there's a quote there about how the application system is soul destroying and it's something that breaks them rather than supporting them. And I think too often with the conversation about welfare benefits, we can have quite an unnuanced view of, you know, you shouldn't be signed off work if you've just got, you know, mild anxiety or ADHD. And obviously the money of it, the funding level, is a serious issue. But I'm struck by, when I've sat in on focus groups, how often you'll get someone who's a group who goes, you know, welfare spending is too high, people should be at work, you shouldn't be able to get signed off that easily. And then the same people will say, and my sister is suffering with some condition and hasn't been able to get PIP, or the application process has been really difficult, or the money isn't enough to cover what they need. And so, you know, even an individual, at an individual level, there is a nuance to this issue that means that if you just come in and go, how do we cut loads of money, it's going to be incredibly detrimental, not just on a political level, but on a societal level as well. And also that I think the rise of people on PIP has a lot to do with the cutback in other services, long NHS waiting lists, particularly for treatment for mental health conditions and things like therapy and counselling. The way that the state has been, you know, cut back, whether it's, you know, social care or, you know, other community services, councils being overstretched. And so you get people swept into the disability benefit system where if we had a stronger, more vibrant, better funded state and public services elsewhere, wouldn't be in that position in the first place. So I don't have an answer to it. No. I just think it's really important. And I think if we didn't have the sort of explosive, dramatic political news that we're going to spend the rest of the show talking about, it would probably be a top story, if not the top story.
12: Yes.
13: And it's a big thing to land on Andy Burnham's desk.
12: Yes, it certainly is, Terry, isn't it? And as you say, it is a nuanced issue, and it will require nuanced solutions. I mean, to have people being shamed by the process of applying or reapplying for benefits that they eminently need, that they need just to get through their daily life. People should not be shamed in that way, and that's taken aboard. But the government is on the horns of a dilemma here. They want to cut the cost of benefits, but they find it difficult to say that. And so you end up with a minister today saying, look, we're fine until this point. We're worried about the future, when that is a fairly illogical point. It's grown too quickly. Too much of it, too much money is going to people who perhaps wouldn't need it in the way that they're getting it. And they've got to correct that, but they've got to choose the language. Mm. And the arguments become a little bit convoluted.
14: I think so, because, I mean, as Rachel was saying, it's 90% of people, and they consulted a lot of people who are in receipt of PIP payments. I think it was something like 40,000 people who responded to this. 90% of them said, this is difficult, this is stressful, this is a really hard thing to apply for. And I'm sure it would be perfectly possible to make a system that works more quickly, more effectively, and that might, in itself, sort of reduce some of the numbers of people that qualify, because if your case is decided more quickly, then maybe that is a better thing. And also, we shouldn't forget that PIP in many cases is a benefit that is supposed to help people to be able to get work and to be able to get the assistance they need in order to be able to do something. And I think, you know, if they start to focus, they haven't come up with the recommendations on this yet, but on that aspect of it as well, and, you know, I'm sure they will, rather than just look at the absolute overall cost and the number of people? Like, what kind of help do people need, and how can we target that better in order to say you don't need to stay off work necessarily, but you can be, you know, we can put you in a position where you can find work that suits you?
12: Yeah, I mean, none of us surely have a boil-in-the-bag solution to this aspect of welfare or any other aspects of welfare. But it is fair to say there isn't going to be a way to address this, change it, reform it, because it will require some drastic reform, which is painless.
13: Yeah, and I think the issue with it is that any reform is going to any reform that also saves money is going to mean that some people who are recipients of it no longer are, and then you get edge cases, and we saw how politically toxic it can be when you have those edge cases of people going, I wouldn't qualify for this, this is what my life is like. I agree with Terry that money focused on the specific interventions that would help might be some solution to it, and I also think that because the process is so convoluted and time consuming and stressful and difficult, once people are on it, they cling to it because they know how difficult it is.
14: Why would you want to go through all of that again?
13: Yeah. So perhaps if you could fix the process, maybe you could get people, it's designed for people in work, but you could get people sort of trying work a little bit and knowing they have something to fall back on. Mm. And that would alleviate some of the stresses of it. But no, it's not going to be easy. And you've got a parliamentary Labour Party who made it very clear, was it a year ago, that they were very reluctant to touch this issue. Mm. So are they going to be perhaps more receptive with a different leader if it's framed in a different way? Mm. We shall see.
12: We will. And in terms of the hard parliamentary politics, and we have had Labour MPs in here, no doubt telling you that maybe the government is going to go about this in a less clumsy, using less of a blunt instrument. There'll be more consultation. They're going to be taking aboard people's ideas and not just laying it on them. But there still can be no easy way of doing this. But Andy Burnham will be a new Prime Minister, and perhaps they should draw on that credit, the credit in the bank, sooner rather than later.
13: Well, I think the credit that Andy Burnham comes with, you've got to make bold moves early on because it's going to dissipate quickly. So if you are going to do things that might be unpopular but have long-term benefits, then act fast and take the unpopularity early on, because we learnt with Keir Starmer that goodwill, that credit can seep away very, very quickly.
12: Can and will. Terry, what is your thought for the day?
14: So my thought for the day is perhaps a slightly bizarre one, but then it is a slightly bizarre story. So we've probably all been to summits and big meetings where, you know, or conferences where you get a goodie bag, and it's usually something like, you know, my bottle of water that I got here, you know, these water bottles or a notebook or something nice. NATO leaders, when they went to the summit in Ankara, were given a goodie bag to take home, which had a revolver in it. They were each given by President Erdogan an engraved revolver with 6 bullets. It all came packaged in a nice box. And it is possibly the most bizarre sort of symbol of NATO that I think I have ever seen. The idea that you give each world leader their own personal handgun, which perhaps tells us something about President Erdogan. And I think it also actually tells us something about all of the individual leaders and how they have reacted to this. So Keir Starmer was the one who told everyone about this. He said, yeah, I got this gun, and Erdogan gave them a certificate, said, you're allowed to export this gun from Turkey. Keir Starmer, like the good lawyer that he is, said, oh, well, I'm not allowed to import it to Britain, so I'm going to have to leave it behind. I cannot take my gun. It's going to have to be decommissioned before I do anything with it. Friedrich Merz of Germany handed his over to the embassy for official importation. It's going to be added to a collection of state gifts. The Dutch Prime Minister also left his behind at the embassy. I don't know if they're going to put it in the diplomatic bag or something. The Belgian Prime Minister, however, accidentally brought his home because he hadn't looked in his goodie box to see that he had a revolver, and when he got to Brussels airport then had to hand it over to the authorities as well, because you know, somehow he'd obviously managed to get it through security on the way onto the plane.
12: Yes.
14: Which is a little bit concerning perhaps for Belgian security.
13: Do you think maybe if you're the Prime Minister or the President,
14: you don't have to go through the arch?
13: There's such a thing
12: as a diplomatic bag, isn't there? Nobody looks at it because it's utterly
14: and privileged. We don't know what Donald Trump has done with his revolver, but I would, you know, I'm not sure if anybody has actually asked if he got one to take home. And
12: you
14: if
12: still
14: it's gone
12: say
14: back
12: that
14: on
12: with
14: Apple's
12: an air of menace. I'm just imagining what happened if Keir Starmer had put it, I don't know what the procedure is, he put it in his diplomatic bag, it all came through perfectly well, ended up in Downing Street, and he'd forgotten all about it. Then he takes it up to the flat in Downing Street. He says, oh, darling, I forgot all about this. I wonder what I've got here.
14: You just leave it behind for Andy Burnham.
12: By receipt, Erda one. Oh, it's a gun. It's engraved with the bullets.
13: You know what I'd like to see? I'd like to see all the world's leaders get together on a shooting range with their personalised revolvers and have a shooting competition. I think that would be really fun to watch.
14: Yeah, sort of we're committed to defence and we're committed to learning how to actually shoot things.
13: And you could see he'd be good at it. I don't think Starmer would be very good at it. I don't get that. Maybe I'm wrong. Well, I don't get that vibe off him.
12: Yeah, I mean, who would be good with a gun among NATO?
13: Emmanuel Macron, I think, would be good.
14: He's got the shades. He's probably got quite a cool, you know.
12: I can imagine Giorgio Meloni being quite a good hand with a gun. Actually, this could go on.
14: But there is also a great story, very briefly. So, Poland were worried about this because they had previously had an incident where in 2022, where their police chief had gone to Ukraine, come home with a grenade as some kind of a souvenir. I don't think it was an official souvenir, and it then exploded in his office.
12: Really?
14: So they said, we know that these things can be dangerous and we best not do it.
12: Breaking news. Hand grenades, live hand grenades can be dangerous. Okay, let's keep that in mind. Clanson and Nigel Farage, as that story develops, it's shaping up to be quite a by-election, isn't it? Nigel Farage, obviously the main attraction, and the person where the bookie is placed in second place is Count Binface, who's going to go through the whole thing with, as it says on the bin, he's in that bin, and he looks like he's giving it all that he possibly can. I spoke earlier to Times Radio Newsroom's reporter, Ollie Cole, about Binface's prominence as the main opponent, as things stand.
15: The more that candidate, the more that Count Binface is in the conversation, the less the conversation is fully about what Nigel Farage wants it to be about, which is in terms of, can I get a mandate from the people of Clacton and can I sock one to the establishment? So the more this goes on, the more sort of mad and balmy this political story looks, and that in itself is a problem for Reform UK.
12: Yeah, I mean, it's getting more carnival-like as time goes by. We've now got, well, Lawrence Fox looks as if he wants to join the contest. We've got Piers Morgan, the younger brother of Jeremy Corbyn, who's not a sort of an out-and-out left-winger. He's more of a sort of campaigner type character in all sorts of causes, including, I think, his opposition to vaccines. That's just one of them. That'll be colourful too. And others besides. I spoke to Fraser Nelson, the Times columnist, who had this.
16: The people of Clacton have got a whole bunch of problems. They don't doesn't help them to be dragged out to defend not a great principle, not any cause relating to them. This cause is relating to Nigel Farage and his money. So they're being summoned as extras in this great battle of Nigel and his money makers. And a lot of them will be thinking, this is ridiculous. Now, there will be a significant number of Reform loyalists who will vote for him. But anybody who wants to give him a black eye now has one vehicle to do it with, whether you're left or whether you're right, and that is the man with a bin on his head. Yes. So I would not rule out a victory for a bin face. He'd have to take off his bin, of course, in the House of Commons. You're not allowed to wear a headdress. But stranger things have happened in our democracy.
12: Do not rule out Count Binface, says Fraser Nelson, a commentator I truly respect. It's been just pointed out to me. I may have said Piers Morgan is going to be joining the by-election. I should have said Piers Corbyn. One or two of you might have guessed. But then you never know, do you, with Piers Morgan? What do you think about that idea, Rachel and Terry? The idea that Binface has got a shot.
13: Well, the bookies seem to think he's got a shot. Certainly what he has done, or what all the other parties have done by not standing candidates and by enabling him to take the role as main challenger, is really taken all of the bite, all of the heat out of what Nigel Farage was attempting to do with this by-election, because it looks like he is going to have to spend 6 weeks campaigning next to a bin, which makes him look very silly, but also means that the focus is on him as the establishment candidate, you know, the candidate who is already an MP or was an MP until very recently, who leads the party, polling highest at the moment, who's had 20 years in politics, 30 years in politics, and he wanted to frame it as the people versus the establishment, and he is the establishment. I don't think you can argue that the joke candidate who says he's an intergalactic space warrior with a bin on his head is in any way the establishment. So I think any messaging that Nigel Farage wanted to have as a framework to this by-election has just completely run away from him.
12: What do you think, Terry?
14: Yes, I think the interesting thing will be whether Count Binface actually has to run a campaign, because as I understand it, normally he's just there, he's on the ballot paper, he turns up on election night at the count and stands next to Andy Burnham or whoever he is standing
13: Boris Johnson
14: against.
13: He's
14: been at every election.
13: Theresa May.
14: But I don't think he's had to go out and actually knock doors and, you know, put out leaflets. I mean, he has a sort of slate of policies, which are, you know, some of them, you know, things like making bosses of water companies swim in polluted water, which might go down quite well in a seaside town like Clacton. But if you've suddenly got this slight momentum behind you, whether that's all, you know, people from outside Clacton sort of looking at it on social media and thinking, this sounds like fun, or is this genuinely, I mean, Nigel Farage got 46% of the vote at the last election in Clacton, which means there's broadly, you know, 54% of people who didn't vote for him. You know, do people actually all unite? And if you're a Labour supporter and you think, yeah, I'm going to go out there and vote for the man with the bin on his head, or one of these other fringe candidates who might be joining in. So, I mean, you know, I think it's a long shot given the nature of Clacton and the fact that they voted strongly for reform in the past and for UKIP before that, you know, frequently, and the Conservatives. But, you know, you just never know. And this was the gamble that Nigel Farage took. And he doesn't really seem to have thought through, you know, what are all the possible outcomes of this? What if the other parties then don't decide to stand? You know, what if the Standards Commission investigation still goes on if I win? So it seems to have been something that he's thought up over a few days and now is kind of realising all of these unintended consequences.
12: I'm going to guess that given the exposure Count Binface has had so far at this earlier stage, he's going to be on the ground, OK? He's going to be around and about. He's going to be answering questions. He's going to be on the cameras. He's going to be ready for whatever comes his way. And he went into this, of course, as a man with he was a stand-up comedian, a performer. And if only it was that, if it was just that, well, then he's getting more exposure than he could ever have dreamed of. I'm good luck to him. His fees for his appearances are going to go through the sky after all of this. He's already being mentioned on American TV networks. He's been in every news organization you can think of and a dozen times.
14: All sorts of other countries as well. I love that every translation here, Comte Tête de Poubelle is the French translation. Yes.
12: And every...
13: I love that, the way that other countries see British politics. But he is a comedian. He's also a classicist in real life. And obviously I have a soft spot for people who blend classics and politics as a classicist myself. And he made a podcast for BBC Sounds back in 2019 called Could an Ancient Athenian Fix Britain? Which is all about Athenian democracy and what possible lessons we could learn from it. I've written about it for the New Statesman for next week. Tune in. What lessons we could get from ancient Athenian democracy. And it's full of lovely little tidbits from history, like the ancient Athenians didn't believe in elections. They had sortition instead. They thought it was much better to randomly select leaders by lottery than vote for them. They had direct democracy, so referendums all the time. They had this idea of ostracism, where once a year citizens could just vote out someone unpopular and exile them from 10 years. So I'm really interested to see if the classicist alter ego of Count Binface feeds into his political manifesto. Is he going to run on a platform of ancient Athenian ostracism, bring it back, have a national referendum every year where we vote to exile one of our politicians for a decade? I think that could be quite popular, actually.
14: I am just looking forward to, you know, how you organise the debate, how you organise the big question time panel or whatever. You know, the sort of editorial managers, you know, will be just sort of sitting there with their head in their hands going, you know, is there going to be a hustings? How do we report this? And is Nigel Farage going to turn up if they say, OK, you and Count Binface, let's talk about, you know, bus timetables in Clacton?
12: Yeah, I'm going to have another guess here. And if, let's say, someone like the BBC puts on a hustings show, which they do in any important by-election, and you've got Nigel Farage invited, you've got Count Binface invited, you've got Lawrence Fox invited, you've got Piers Corbyn invited. I'm guessing Nigel Farage might just pass on that, because he's got a fair chance of getting a certain amount of attention without having to sit on a panel along with those estimable candidates, don't you think?
13: A bin versus an empty chair is what you're saying.
12: Yeah, well, maybe the BBC would have to... That's a thought hadn't actually occurred to me.
13: Visually, that would be very striking.
12: Yeah.
13: Count Binface arguing with a chair.
12: No, Terry and I, as BBC veterans, can probably guess right now there's a room full of senior executives discussing exactly that dilemma. But what about this business of the betting money piling onto Count bin face. I mean, you know, on the basis that every bet is going to be a vote for Count Binface, as far as Clacton voters are concerned. It's happened before. It happened in Hartlepool in a different context. And I also see The Guardian reporting that Reform are calling on activists all over the country to come and help Farage in Clacton, which, well, I guess at the very least, they realise he doesn't need to just win this thing. He needs to win this thing handsomely. He has to show that this is a popular revolt against the establishment, the media, and everyone else. And if we're looking at a standard, you know, by-election turnout south of 30%, you know, that's going to make the numbers look poor to begin with. And then you add on these other factors we're talking about, he might not get the kind of result that anything like the kind of result that he wants.
14: I think obviously the result itself matters, but I do think the turnout is one of the important things, because if you call a by-election and nobody comes, none of the political parties are coming, but if your voters, who you are saying you are the people, you know, that you are the people that I am speaking to here, and they simply can't be bothered. I mean, I think that, you know, that is another, you know, potential problem for Nigel Farage.
13: Another potential problem is that or the framing of all of this is his finances and these donations and the undisclosed donations from crypto millionaires and the questions over possible money laundering, which I know the Reform has been very clear and denies, but it's been referred to the National Crime Agency. Questions that really this story about this donation, this £5 million donation, Farage's answers to it have shifted over the months that journalists have been reporting it as to what this money was for and to how it all worked. And I know that journalists have been looking at the campaign finance story for months, if not more than a year. This was a story that was kind of sort of well known in Westminster, but the narrative always was, you know, none of this stuff sticks with Farage. There are scandals, there are questions about did he buy the house in Clacton, did his partner buy it, there were all these rumours of scandals, and nothing ever touches him. If we have 6 months where he is in the media spotlight and so are his finances, and that is what, you know, it's a slow news summer, that is what the political ecosystem is focused on for those 6 weeks, does that start to trickle through? Does that start to gain salience? And I don't think it will matter to diehard Reform fans. I think that there's a sense to which, you know, things are quote-unquote priced in, but the Reform aim for this year was to move beyond that ceiling and reach out to voters who are not natural Reform supporters, but who are disillusioned with the two main parties and looking for an alternative. So will it resonate with them? I think that's a big question.
12: Let's just look at it for a moment through the other end of the telescope. And talking earlier on to our friend Alex from More in Common, the pollster, and he suggested that it is being universally treated as a bit of a joke, a bit of a sideshow, a carnival, this by-election. And maybe that treating it in that way may just help Nigel Farage say, look, there they are, they're all out to get me. The establishment simply refused to listen to my arguments. And maybe a lot of people looking in, this is Alex's argument, not mine, I would say, but may think this reinforces the idea of Nigel Farage getting treated with inappropriate disdain, not least by the media. You got any time for that argument?
13: I mean, it's not the first time it's happened. David Davis, when he forced a by-election and stood in it, the other parties refused to play. So it's not like he's getting special treatment for this. Generally, MPs, when they resign and force by-elections, don't do so that they can stand again. And we may well be facing another by-election when the Standards Commission actually finishes its investigation. So the answer to that, I guess, the people of Clacton, we're putting you through this for no reason other than Nigel Farage's ego.
14: I mean, it's certainly already the line that Nigel Farage is using in his campaigning. I saw there was a little video earlier of him in Clacton on the seafront, very much sort of saying, you know, this is the establishment, you know, who are laughing and mocking at me, and that, you know, they pushed me into this and I'm here for you. So that, you know, I'm paraphrasing heavily, but, you know, he is trying to sort of say that, you know, yeah, these, and you've seen this also from other Reform voices, very much feeling that, you know, this is, you know, the establishment kind of out to get us. But, you know, the fact is nobody else made Nigel Farage call a by-election except for Nigel Farage.
12: Yeah, a bit again on the same other side of the question. You were saying, Rachel, a moment ago, that all that's happened more immediately around this particular story, but also before that, the pressure on Nigel Farage and Reform over finances, that's been going on a while now. It hasn't especially hurt Reform UK in the opinion polls. They have been dipping by a couple of points in one or two polls, but not by anything very very dramatic. And if we're talking about Clacton, we are talking about a constituency where, you know, north of 46% of the vote voted for Nigel Farage. So he's in friendly country down there in Clacton still. And a lot of those people are going to buy into this idea. Look, let's rally around Nigel. They're all out to get him. Time to come to the cause.
14: But I think that changes your focus in terms of the party in the country more generally. Because if you're saying we need to, if we want to form a government at some point in the future, we need to be winning, you know, high 30% of the vote around the country. We need to be broadening our base. And for certainly over this summer, you are thrown back on your core voters, your main supporters, and trying to get them to turn out in one place. You're inevitably going to go for the kinds of arguments that those particular voters like, rather than thinking what is our broader strategy in different parts of the country.
12: Okay. All right, now, in a moment, let's look at the world of Andy Burnham. His time is rapidly approaching. Nominations among Labour MPs for the leader of their party open. Any one person in it now, really? I mean, and in every other way. Now, Al Khan isn't going to be running, we learned today. The former defence minister, who has been talked about for so long as a conceivable, possible, maybe contender, he ain't going to be one. So where are we from here, and where are we going from now? We'll talk about that here on Pino and Friends with Terry Stiasny and with Rachel Cunliffe. And coming up in a moment after the news.
5: From the Times Radio newsroom, good morning, I'm Tom Crosdell. It looks like Andy Burnham will be the next Prime Minister. 322 MPs have backed him to be Labour's next leader. If the 81 who haven't all nominated the same candidate, that would get them on the ballot. But that won't happen. As convention dictates, the outgoing leader doesn't support anyone. Well, Shadow Home Office Minister Matt Vickers has told Times Radio Mr. Burnham will be a different face, but not a different government. He says he's heard nothing from Mr. Burnham about how he'll tackle what Mr. Vickers has called the ballooning welfare bill.
17: You need to help those people get into work, and the way you do that is by reducing the tax burden on the people who will create economic growth and create jobs, create those opportunities. Nowhere is it being seen more so than in businesses across the country who are being slammed with increases to business rates. They're being slammed with that national insurance increase. That means it costs even more to employ people. That employment rights bill. Well, employment rights are no good if you can't get a job.
5: Well, Andy Burnham has promised to fix the broken system and transform Britain. US officials say they're still committed to reaching a resolution with Iran, claiming technical talks are continuing. There's been more violence following Tuesday's assaults on three ships in the Strait of Hormuz. American military infrastructure has been targeted across the Gulf. That's following US strikes on Iran's southern coastal provinces. There are fresh questions for Reform UK this morning about its finances. The Times is reporting that officers at the Metropolitan Police Service have been looking for more than a year now into £500,000 worth of donations. The party has accused the establishment media of daily hit jobs and smears. The Met Office has confirmed another record's been broken. We're only in early July, but 2026 is the first ever calendar year where temperatures have gone above 34 degrees on 8 days. Let's get the sports news now on Times Radio with Amelia Beltrau.
18: France have secured their place in the World Cup semi-finals with a 2-0 win against Morocco in Boston. Kylian Mbappe recovered from a first-half missed penalty to put them ahead before Osman Dembele got the second. France will play either Spain or Belgium. Norway's Erling Haaland reckons all the pressure is on England ahead of their World Cup quarter-final on Saturday. Meanwhile, England's Gerald Kwanzaa has had his match ban extended

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1: You're here with me on Pienaar and Friends. Terry Stiasny, our political correspondent at Times Radio, and Rachel Cunliffe, the associate political editor at the New Statesman. So Andy Burnham's path to number 10 is stretching out before him. He's very nearly there. Nominations for the Labour leadership are candidates open. No other candidates are running against him. Some MPs were queuing up to get in. Then they were boasting online about who was first to get into the room to vote for him. And meanwhile, the former Armed Forces Minister, Al Carnes, he officially ruled himself out of the contest. Here he is, talking to Cathy Newman.
2: As the boat has sort of moved forward, it's been really clear to me, having a three-month competition now at this period of time, which, if you were to extrapolate that out, is probably one-eighth of our time left to govern, you know, outside of a general election, is probably not the best use of Labour's time. The division that it would cause if we end up having an internal, you know, bloodletting sort of fight, which would turn to, as they always do, a fight over the next 3 months. And given the geopolitical events that we have ongoing, this isn't the best use of our time. So my view would be we need to get on board. Andy's done a good job in Manchester. He's done a great job during COVID. He's seen the Manchester Arena attack and dealt with that very effectively. And the economic trajectory of Manchester is in a positive way. If you can do that at the local, the regional level, and the national level, I think that's heading in the right place.
1: So, Terry and Rachel, Al Carnes is not going to run. That'll be a relief, won't it, in Camp Burnham?
3: I think he had three MPs who were going to support him. Is that right?
4: Yeah, that's, yeah.
3: But, you know, that's three more than lots of other people had.
1: I think so, it's three including himself.
3: It's three including, well, okay, that's two more than lots of other people would have had. No, I think the momentum has just, it's been so clear since the Makerfield by-election where the momentum with the party is. I keep coming back to that line, Boris Johnson's very strange resignation speech, when the herd moves, it moves. And you've really seen the group psychology within the Labour Party over the last month or so. I think what they were hoping for is Camp Burnham is a really, really decisive showing. At least 200, ideally half of Labour MPs backing him on day one, just to show we know there's no contest here, but also this is the full weight of the party behind him. And not just the usual suspects either, people from different geographic locations, different wings of the party ideologically, agenda balance, just showing the diversity of that support as well as the extent of it.
1: Go on, please, Karen.
4: No, I was going to say, I mean, we have almost literally seen Labour MPs falling over each other in the attempt to be first in the room to nominate Andy Burnham. And I think there was one MP who said, no, I was first in the room. And another one said, no, I was first to actually nominate him because I filled out the papers before the other one. You know, they're all posting their nomination papers to, as if to show, look, I'm loyal, I'm extremely, you know, extremely keen. And I think this is, it's slightly sad because you can just imagine someone going, oh, we notice you haven't nominated him yet. Would you like to, you know, is there a problem? Would you like to pop along? You know, some of them are just really, you know, so, you know, going out of their way to show their loyalty and support.
1: It's just me that finds this a bit ick.
3: Yeah, a little bit.
1: It's not unique, I know, to Labour MPs, but it is a bit ick, isn't it? What do they hope to gain from these shows of I don't know,
4: jobs?
1: These shows.
3: Terry's right, jobs. But it reminds me of his first day in Westminster and people jostling to be more prominent or closer to him in the selfie. And I just think, whether you get a job or not in the Andy Burnham front bench is not going to be predicated on whether you were first or seventh or 256th in the queue to nominate him. Hopefully that won't feature at all in the decision making. But it's a kind of slightly cult mentality. They think he's a winner. And in Westminster, in all parties, you got it with Boris Johnson, when there's a sense that somebody is a winner, yes, people want to be close to them, you know, very almost much physically, so that the winning gloss comes off, a bit of it rubs off on them.
1: You can see it every single time. They're like iron filings drawn to a magnet. It is the same phenomenon every single time. And about the aforementioned Al Carnes, I mean, he had, I don't know, I'm not sure it was ever momentum, but he had an operation going on in his favour, at least behind him, which suggested he was going to be the next, you know, the next big thing at Westminster. I just wonder where, I never understood quite where that came from, without a grain of disrespect for Al Carnes.
4: I think it probably came from, you know, willingness to talk to people, willingness to put yourself out there. Also, having quite interesting stories to tell. And I think certainly as journalists, we tend to like the MP that, well, he's climbing Everest. He's doing something interesting. You know, they

0: sound less dull than some of the other ones, just because, you know, you've been in the Special Forces, and people do like that. And I think there's also a tendency to like any MP with a military background. I mean, Dan Jarvis, now current Defence Secretary, but I remember when this kind of slight fervour about Dan Jarvis back in the day, or even Penny Mordaunt with the Conservatives. Yeah. You know, she can dive into a swimming pool, she can hold a sword, you know, people like that. Yeah, we seem to like that, but those people rarely actually ever get to the jobs that we think they might do.
1: They never quite, those two, Penny Mordaunt, Dan Jarvis, he was talked about as an impressive character back in the day, still now. But I don't recall him being talked about in the way that Al Khan has been talked about.
0: Maybe this is because it's, you know, more the social media age, and you can suddenly get a whole Al Khan's, you know, let's all talk about him. But it's interesting, I noticed on Times Radio when people had mentioned Al Khan's, there would be loads of people calling in and texting in and you know, liking him for reasons we don't know. And I assume that wasn't all Al Khan's with lots of phones.
2: He's got a column in this week's New Statesman. He's out and about, Al Khan's. So, on defence and a changing world.
1: Impressive stuff.
2: I mean, I agree with it, but I think it's a lot of it is what we know about the world is getting more dangerous, and I think one of the reasons for the mania around him is to do with the instability of the global situation, and the fact that defence as a priority has just shot up the agenda because we've got Putin, we've got the Strait of Hormuz, we've got questions about NATO and whether we can count on America as an ally, and suddenly we're all thinking about defence and what defence and security means in a way that I don't think we were a couple of years ago.
1: Sure,
2: so I think it's partly that. I also think we have an obsession with the rising star, with the new MP who just dazzles everyone, who's got no baggage, hasn't done anything unpopular as a minister because they've never been a minister, isn't tainted by any particular government, and who you can kind of project onto them all your hopes for what you want the ideal leader to be because they haven't proved otherwise to you. But what we have seen with, I think, Keir Starmer and Rishi Sunak is that actually you can rise to be Prime Minister too quickly. You need some time in Parliament to understand how Parliament works, to understand how MPs work, to just get the mechanics of British politics. And if you don't have that, even if you do make it to the top job, you are so disconnected from the way Parliament works that you end up in trouble very quickly. So I would caution against the rising star narrative.
1: Right. It does bring us to the question of, really quite an important question, of what will Andy Burnham do? He's got a piece in an op-ed in the Times talking about defence and national security. It doesn't tell us a huge amount that we didn't know or about much else, but it does say, well, among other things, as Prime Minister, he says, my priority will be protecting the UK by boosting defence spending, reviving local industry and strengthening our alliances. Now, yeah, I mean, all of those things are good things, and you would hope that a Prime Minister, a new Prime Minister, or an old one would have those things in mind. Interesting and curious, though, that we've heard so little, no, so little, that one heard, about Andy Burnham's thinking about these crucial matters of defence, national security in this unstable and increasingly unstable world, guys.
0: Yeah, I think, I mean, in some ways it's not surprising. I mean, that wasn't his policy background when he was a cabinet minister. You know, as the mayor of Greater Manchester, you don't necessarily have to think about, you know, the defence of Greater Manchester or the rest of the country. But it doesn't seem to be something he has kind of theorised or thought about all that much. I mean, he is talking about, as you say, about things like rebuilding hard power in terms of defence spending. I thought one interesting point, though, you know, we have sort of talked about this before, was about Burnham's views of Europe, saying, you know, again, not very much concrete there, but saying we need to have a closer relationship with Europe, we need to make progress on the UK-EU negotiations and being involved in sort of the E3 and other groups, which it is not hugely different from, you know, what Keir Starmer is doing at the moment. And I think it's also interesting that he has, because he didn't really mention the Middle East very much in that article. And then he put out a video talking about his views on Gaza, on Israel, saying that Labour had got it wrong recently, you know, talking about that in more detail. So clearly that sounds like something that he has been asked about by people, you know, where are you placing yourself on this issue? But I think when you come in as Prime Minister, maybe perhaps foreign policy is not an easier thing to do, but it's a thing where you've got a lot more backup. Right. You've got a network of diplomats. You've got the defence.
1: Where was he critical of the old order on Gaza? I haven't seen
0: it. He said that Gaza, what had happened, there was a scar on our collective conscience. He was saying that, you know, there was this humanitarian crisis. He was quite critical of Israeli settlers, but he was also saying that he condemned Hamas. He condemned the anti-Semitic attacks. He was talking about his own experience in Manchester with the Heaton Park attack, talking about keeping the prospect of two-state solution alive. So a bit more critical of how the Labour government had behaved over Gaza, but also making clear that he, you know, wanted to, you know, condemn, you know, the Hamas attacks as well.
1: Yeah. I have started by, you know, saying, look, he said so little about foreign defence until this point. Actually, when you just think about that from a different direction, it's not easy to see what he could have said or should have said that he hasn't said by way of you know, possible future changes in direction. It's going to be pro-NATO. It's going to be let's spend more on defence. It's going to be let's recognise the threat from Russia and do more to meet it. All of those things which are existing government positions. It's just that Kyrgyzstan was accused by a lot of people of not having done enough along those lines.
2: Yeah, and actually I don't think there is much disagreement on defence ambitions either within the Labour Party or across party. I think it's an area where the Lib Dems and the Conservatives broadly agree with the government's security direction. What they disagree with is the funding, whether there's enough funding and where it would come from. And obviously, if you're in opposition or if you're not in government, you can say we should spend more on defence without having to answer the hard questions about how. So I don't think our foreign policy and our defence policy is a particularly contentious area.
1: Not in its broad outline.
2: But it's about the money, and yeah, it's about where he finds the money, particularly with this defence investment plan that, you know, Starmer's last big act in office, but where there are serious questions about, A, the black hole in terms of funding within the plan itself, and B, the black hole in funding in other departments in order to fund what's in the plan. Yes. at a basic level. So where's that money going, yes, to come from? And he hasn't said anything about that at all.
1: No, except saying that he will set out a course to reaching 3.5% of national earnings by 2035, which doesn't make it one bit earlier to actually find the money to make that a reality.
2: And that was already an ambition.
1: Yeah. Well, it was a little bit... Well, there was no path at all. But I think isn't Burnham implying that it's going to be clearer how we get to that point? Keir Starmer left a bit unsaid and unwritten.
2: So the plan is we're going to write a plan?
1: The plan is we're going to definitely do it.
2: Yeah.
1: You know, I think Starmer was a little bit vague even about that timescale to reach that point. I believe that to be the case. Anyway, it's going to be fascinating stuff in these days and weeks ahead. Now we know what we knew already, which is that Andy Burnham is on his way to becoming our Prime Minister, and that Labour MPs seems very happy about it, and especially keen to be very close friends to Andy Burnham and those around him. Now, I just want to mention this. If you normally listen to us here on Times Radio at home, you can take us with you in your car. If you've got a DAB radio in the car, you just need to search the dial for Times Radio. And if you can't find it, you just might need to rescan the radio, which, I promise you, does not take very long. Now, let's a look at what these and my two friends on the programme think about what's happening next, what's going to happen after that. It's time to share their thoughts for the future. Terry, what's yours?
0: So mine is following on from what we were talking about Andy Burnham and the PLP. And I hate to be a sceptic or a cynic, but I am. So we've got this massive love-in, everybody going out of their way to show how much, all the PLP Labour backbenchers, how much we adore Andy Burnham, how much we want to share our photos, stand next to him, the sort of Kremlinology. I'm just wondering how this is going to last, because we've seen a letter that Andy Burnham sent out to the PLP, who after all are about to nominate him and vote for him, promising all sorts of things. You know, we're going to be one team, we're going to have meaningful engagement. He said we're going to be voting together as equals. He promised that he would turn up to every meeting, or not every meeting, but regularly attend all the meetings. He promised that the whips wouldn't be feared. And you just think, once you are, you know, the Prime Minister, once you do have to go to, you know, the NATO summit and get your handgun, once you do have to be doing all of these other things, dealing with crises that blow up, just working horrendous, you know, is he really going to be turning up to all of these meetings? And if, as Rachel was saying at the beginning of the programme, if you've got a big rebellion on your hands over disability disability benefits or something. Are the whips really going to be not to be feared when you have, you know, some legislation that you want to push through? I mean, I think this is a really nice aspiration, and I think it will probably quite soon founder on actual politics.
2: You know, in his book, the 2024 memoir Head North that he wrote with Steve Rotherham, he's got a section in the manifesto bit about just abolishing the whips office, scrapping it completely.
1: Yes.
2: And I read that. I read it a couple of months ago when he was sort of coming back to politics, and I just read that and went, that is never going to survive contact with reality. Reform attitudes, maybe, sure, make it less toxic, improve relations so MPs don't feel like they're being dictated to like naughty school children, take some of the intimidation that has historically been there out of it, although I've spoken to former whips and they say they're already trying to do that, sort of act more like an HR service than it does a sort of punishment system. But you can't just abolish the whips office and have MPs voting according to their conscience on every single issue. We would never get anything done.
0: I mean, also, when you talk to most MPs, if you're in the House of Commons, the division bell goes and you say, what are you voting on now? They say, I have no idea. Mm. Mostly, you know, most of the time, unless it's something really significant, they're like, I know I've got to go and vote for this because the whips have told me which way to vote and whether it's a one-line, two-line, three-line whip or whatever. A lot of the time, MPs aren't actually absolutely sure what they're voting on. Yeah. So they need to be told if you want to get your legislation through.
1: That is true, isn't it? I mean, the bell goes when everybody is 10 o'clock, 7 o'clock, they turn up and there's a government whip.
0: Yeah, one of the sort this of way, that
1: the managers,
0: way.
1: That way, go left, go right. And they can go in, vote, and not even know what they've been voting for after they've done it.
0: Yeah.
1: But the idea of abolishing the whip, I've got to say, that's surely right. You can't run a government and have no idea. You'll have some idea. What would the whip's job even be? To go around and interview every MP and make a note of what the MPs are going to say and say, fine, good, thank you. Mm. Thanks for letting me know.
0: I mean, absolutely. As Rachel says, you don't need to be the sort of House of Cards, terrifying whip, or, you know, that kind of whip of mythology. You know, we've got secrets on you and we know what you're up to. But if you're going to be HR service, maybe you kind of do need to know, you know, somebody's got troubles.
1: Well, yeah, it is a thought. Rachel, what's your thought for the future?
2: Well, it's also about Andy Burnham and Labour MPs. So I'm looking ahead to Tuesday, yes, where the Representation of the People Bill comes back to Parliament for its third reading, and as of currently, 166 MPs have signed an amendment put forward by Labour MP Alex Sobel calling for a national commission on electoral reform, looking at whether first past the post really is best suited to politics in 2026, or whether other options might suit us better. That includes 88 Labour MPs, which I am reliably told, my math is terrible, so if this is wrong, then blame the person who told me. I'm told that's a third of Labour backbenchers, and it is the most signatures on an amendment since the 2024 general election. And I've said before, John, that I feel there is real momentum behind at least having a conversation about our voting system within the parliamentary Labour Party, within the 2024 intake. It's there in the Labour grassroots, it's been there at conference, Labour motions on it have passed, it's there in the trade union movement, and Labour MPs who are new to politics have come up into Westminster through a very different atmosphere where this issue and support for PR or some form of proportional voting is much more ingrained in them than, you know, the old guard who have been in Parliament for, you know, 20 years or so. And Andy Burnham has in the past made very supportive noises about this. He spoke at a Labour for PR rally at conference as recently as September, October, whenever Labour conference was. And so they feel that the combination of Andy Burnham as Prime Minister and also a set of election results that are incredibly unrepresentative of the way people actually voted and show that first past the post is no longer working for Labour combined might be enough to kickstart the conversation. I know you're dubious, but they don't think they think it's possible.
1: I'm wondering if you think this is an idea that's going to survive contact with reality.
2: I think the idea of a national commission is an idea that could survive contact with reality. They're not calling for PR immediately. Mm. They're saying, can we have a national commission on it?
1: Yeah.
2: Governments like national commissions.
1: Yes, because they mean you don't have to do anything
2: for
1: years.
2: You have to decide anything. Yeah. Well, the idea, I think, is that it would report in time that we could change the voting system before the next election. I don't think that we are going to change the voting system before the next election, but it is the kind of thing Andy Burnham could do to keep a whole lot of Labour MPs on side early on that wouldn't seem to cost him anything in the immediate. And then you deal with what the National Commission reports on further on. But the hope of these campaigners is that the Commission is cross-party and it is so definitive in what it recommends that the other parties kind of get on board with it. Because the Lib Dems are pro-changing the voting system. The Greens are pro-changing the voting system. Yes. Reform was pro-changing the voting system until they got higher up in the polls. We'll see if they fall in the polls, if they change their minds. And the Conservatives are big believers in first past the post, but actually are themselves suffering as a result of the voting system.
1: Yes.
2: So could you bring, and the national parties as well, the SNP and Plaid Cymru, so could you bring all of those together in a cross-party alliance?
1: I think I can imagine a manifesto, a line or a paragraph in a manifesto that says we're going to be looking at a change of our outdated voting system. That's in the manifesto, and then which kicks it beyond the next election. And whichever side of the election is, you're talking about then a national commission which takes is going to have to take a good deal of time to be taken seriously. They will have to involve a significant national consultation, which takes a good deal of time, which then involves turning that into a national fundamental change in our constitution, which then takes a good deal of time, and then into legislation. And just to get that legislation through both houses of parliament with various and many different ideas of what you call proportional representation on the legislation, there ain't enough time this side of an election, even with goodwill. And when you push it beyond the next election, then you're into, you're mid-term before you're ready to do anything. And at that point, people are then having all sorts of second and third thoughts. That's my general thought.
2: No, I think you're absolutely right. I mean, look at the trouble that Labour have had just making fairly modest reforms to the House of Lords, especially because the House of Lords has just tried to block a whole load of them. But I think possibly a course of action is, this amendment says let's have a commission. Andy Burnham says, OK, we'll have a commission. The commission reports. Maybe Labour puts it in their manifesto for 2029, saying if we are elected in 2029, we will change the voting system in line with the recommendations of this cross-party commission. And then you take it from there. But it's a long road, like I said.
1: It is a long road. But you fancy it. You think it will be the best way to go.
2: I think that there's a lot of momentum behind it. And I think the more local and general elections we have where the way people voted just isn't reflected in the councillors and MPs who are elected, the more you get a sense of this isn't really democracy. And I think all of us actually have a duty to try and fix public trust in democracy, because people lose faith in that, then they lose faith in, you know, democratic society and our politics in general. And so I think as a conversation, it's just going to get louder, but I'm not going to put my money on changing anytime soon.
1: Sure, Terry. I mean, is this an idea whose time has come, do you think, Terry?
0: I think it's an idea whose time will come, as you say, in a couple of elections' time. I mean, I think, as you know, I don't think there's any way you could get this commission up and running, report, and do anything before the next election. You know, it would have to be for the, at the very earliest, the one after that. So what are we looking at, you know, 2032, 2033, something like that. But then again, you know, what's the situation going to be after, you know, the next general election coming, and, you know, does whoever's in charge then still have that same mandate to carry out whatever the commission recommends?
1: Yeah, there's this basic argument: what is worse for democracy, decisive election results or indecisive election results? You look around, don't have to look far, do you, to see the results of proportional voting systems of various kinds on the continent of Europe, and you're in the politics of minority governments and coalitions and everything that goes with all of that. And how appealing is that going to be, really, from a standing start? You can say that it's won the argument by default because we got 2/3 of the seats in Parliament given to a party which won 1/3 of the votes.
2: Well, and I think that's actually one of the things that has exacerbated this feeling that voters have that they're not being listened to, because the Parliament they got isn't reflective of the Parliament that they voted for on average. And look, yeah, it could get really messy. But what proponents say is it's messy now. We have a situation where a government can win a huge majority and find itself a year later, 2 years later, fundamentally unable to govern with that majority, in part because there are questions over its mandate and where its actual authority comes from. So proponents would say this is more stable, or at least gives the opportunity of being more stable than the situation we have at the moment, and remind us that the most stable government I can remember is the coalition of 2010.
1: Yes.
2: But the argument that first past the post is decisive is an incredibly compelling one. I think fundamentally what people really want is to have to think less about politics.
1: Yes.
2: And I'm not necessarily sure a big debate about PR fits with that.
1: I've just made a mental note to myself. We've got to spend a serious amount of time talking about the Conservatives and Kemi Badenoch at some point. We spent hours yesterday talking about reform and a good amount of time naturally talking about Andy Burnham. We said almost nothing about the official opposition at Westminster. So let's talk about Kemi Badenoch and how she's doing. Just by way of a taster of a taster, how's she doing, Terry, in a word?
0: It's quite interesting to see. She did actually this week do a press conference or a rally on defence. She seemed up for taking questions. I think, interestingly, she's stepped into that void of Farage, who doesn't want to take questions anymore.
1: OK, there's a starter. Much more of that to come, I promise you. Thanks for being with us, Terry, and thank you, Rachel. Thanks for listening. Sandra Mitchell, our producer, Isaac Marley at the keyboard, and Henry Bonsu up next.
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0: From the Times Radio Newsroom, good morning, I'm Tom Crosdell. On the first day of nominations, 322 Labour MPs have backed Andy Burnham to be the party's leader and the next Prime Minister. He now just needs the support of one more to guarantee that no one can stand against him in the race. Labour MP Emily Darlington has given Times Radio her reaction to the numbers.
1: I think what you've seen is Andy's effort to talk to everybody in the PLP since being elected as the MP for Makerfield, also for his team to be reach out and be available. And I think that's created a lot of confidence and trust by people who didn't know Andy before. But a lot of us, of course, have worked with him in the past.
0: More questions about Reform UK and its financial affairs this morning. According to The Times, police have been investigating £500,000 worth of donations for more than a year. Officers are said to be looking into whether restrictions on donations had been evaded. Well, the party has accused the establishment media of daily hit jobs. It says leader Nigel Farage insists he didn't break any rules surrounding a £5 million private gift. Sam Friedman is a senior fellow at think tank the Institute for Government. He's told Times Radio voters do care about integrity.
2: I did some polling a few weeks ago. We found that these kinds of stories about Farage were the ones that had the most negative effect on the Reform vote. People know he's rich, they know he's posh, but this is new, this sort of level of scrutiny about his financial position, and it does have an effect on the politics.
0: The Times understands Pakistan will refuse to take back the leader of the Rochdale grooming gang. The Home Secretary is expected to close a loophole in the law that prevents Shabir Ahmed from being removed from the country. But even if she does, officials in Islamabad are understood to have said he belongs in the UK, having spent most of his life here. Mohammed Shafiq is a councillor in Rochdale.
3: What is really important here is that we have the victims at the heart of our debate. For too long in recent years, been hijacked by the far right. And I think it's really important that somebody who has carried out such despicable crimes is held to account and he should be deported.
0: Well, Councillor Shafiq has also told Times Radio the government needs to do what it can to convince officials in Pakistan to have him back. Officials in the US say they're committed to a resolution with Iran. President Trump ordered strikes on railways earlier, delaying the funeral of the Supreme Leader by 8 hours. It prompted Iranian ballistic missile attacks on American airbases across the Gulf states. Benham Bentabalu is from US think tank, the Foundation for Defense of Democracies. He's told Times Radio both sides are living in a new normal,
4: where both sides believe they have the upper hand and both sides believe they need to signal that through the use of military force. The real outsized question is, what political aim are both sides driving toward?
0: Now, England defender Jurel Cuanza has been given a two-match ban for his red card against Mexico in the last 16 of the World Cup. It's been classed by FIFA as serious foul play, meaning England can't appeal the decision. He'll miss the quarterfinal and then the semi-final if they make it through. Winger Bukayo Saka isn't happy with the outcome.
5: This is incredibly frustrating for us and for him. The most, I'd say. But yeah, it's where it is. We're not here to complain. We just need to adapt and pick a team that's ready to beat Norway.
0: Well, France have booked their place in the semi-finals of the tournament with a 2-0 win over Morocco. The Duchess of Sussex is said to be arriving in the UK with her two children in the coming days. They decided against coming with Prince Harry earlier this week because of security concerns, but it's claimed they've changed their minds. The Telegraph says there are no plans for public appearances, though. For a roundup of the news on demand, find the Times Radio news briefing on the Times Radio app.
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7: Henry Bonsu on Times Radio. A couple of messages. This is from Nafisa on the conversation I had with Mohammed Shafiq, who's a Rochdale councillor. She says, I absolutely agree with your speaker. However, Pakistani men are a minority in terms of paedophilia. 10 years working in courts and 10 years at Greater Manchester Police. White British men are absolutely prolific, she claims, in abusing children. This issue needs a complete overhaul. Well, if that's the case, Nafisa, we will see quite a series of strong revelations from the grooming gangs in national. special inquiry, because the way it's reported, people tend to claim that it's Pakistani men or people of Pakistani heritage and South Asian heritage from one or two other countries like Afghanistan are overrepresented. But you are giving us the benefit of your experience, so thank you very much. And then Susan says, Henry is a very popular name in private schools, from my experience. Great name. And then Dominic, who was confused by the Mbappe penalty, which was pretty terrible in the first half. He says, why was there a delay before it was taken? But then, now France leading by two. This is too exciting. Sending out for the red wine and onion soup. S'il vous plaît, Dominic, s'il vous plaît. Julie Kirkbride, the former Conservative MP, is with us. I'm not sure if she wants to say s'il vous plaît this evening. Hello, bonsoir, Julie.
8: Bien sûr, bonsoir, Henri.
7: Thank you very
8: Comment
7: much.
8: Allez-vous?
7: Tout va très bien. Je suis en pleine forme, merci. I'm in great form, thank you very much. And then Kevin Schofield, political editor of the HuffPost UK. Kevin, I think you and I have crossed swords on languages before. I'm trying to remember how it ended.
9: Have we?
7: Yeah, I think I threw a bit of German your way. It might be French. Anyway, well, no, welcome to the programme.
9: I can't speak German. I can't speak German.
7: All right. Well, welcome anyway. Lots of papers. Let me go through the headlines quickly. So the Times, we've got a picture of the King looking really kind of energised by his visit to London Zoo today. That's on the front page of the Times. But the main headline, Met inquiry into 500k donations to reform, questions over cash from fraud convict's mother. We've also got Pakistan refuses to take back leader of Rochdale grooming gang that we discussed earlier, and Tapestry loan will bind us even closer, says Macron about the loan to Britain of the Bayeux Tapestry. The Telegraph, again, the picture of the King and Queen with happy feet, lots of penguins in the background. Main headline, Badenoch purges MPs who back net zero. Tory leader says she wants teachers and builders as candidates, not failed politicians. We've also got Meghan and children to join Harry in Britain. And millionaire Dale Vince, the green energy tycoon, backs Count Binface to take on Farage in by-election. I think he's promised to fund him. The Guardian, police investigate donations from mother of Farage, ally to reform. Of course, that's the lead in the Times as well. Convicted fraudster George Cottrell's mother, Fiona, made deposits worth £500,000 to the party. And Burnham apologises for Labour's Gaza stance. We discussed a moment or two ago. The Mail, what a shameless stitch-up. Burnham will be PM after 322 Labour MPs back him, but voters still know almost nothing of what he stands for. In the Mirror, a picture of the late Bonnie Tyler, 1951 to 2026, a voice like no other. But the main headline, bereaved families fury at ignorant Restore Britain leader Rupert Lowe, who sparked fury by downplaying the Dunblane massacre as one murder. The FT, Burnham Way's plan to install deputy in Downing Street's northern outpost. Power shift message underlined. Also got a picture of Tehran thronging with mourners at the Supreme Leader, the former Supreme Leader, Ayatollah Ali Khamenei. His funeral cortege winds through to its final resting place. And Eurostar buys train to cope in 55 degrees Celsius heat. Wow, as it feels the heat at the end of the tunnel. Metro, Nigel votes a two fox race. We're talking about Nigel Farage and Lawrence Fox. Wow, Lawrence Fox. And we've got a picture of what looks like a Basil Brush type character. Fur flies over reform leaders by election. The Star, Jagger backs three lions. Ukraine, always get what you want. Picture of Mick on the front of the page there, yeah. The Express, do you like my attempt to sing a bit of Jagger? The Express, or at least Kevin did. Kemi, only Tories have serious policies. Badenoch slams Burnham and Farage for nonsense happening at pivotal moment. Again, the picture of the King. King's heatwave plea to join Penguins. And the Sun, after FIFA boss bends to Trump, outrage as Three Lions Kwanzaa has red card wrap extended, ban out of order. And yeah, Jarrell's very, very upset there. I mean, especially given that Folarin Balogun, who was initially suspended for one match, then had his suspension completely postponed for a whole year after the intervention of Donald J. Trump. All right, let's start off with you, Kevin. Met inquiry into £500,000 donations to reform. So that's front page of the Times, and I think, yeah, there we are, The Guardian as well. I mean, this is big, isn't it? And you feel that Farage is going to turn around and say, well, this goes to show it's an establishment stitch-up, but the reporters are following the leads wherever they go, aren't they?
9: Yeah, they are, and you're absolutely right, Henry. That is exactly how Nigel Farage will respond to this. But I think any halfway sensible voter will see through that for what it is. You know, these are serious allegations. I mean, I have to say, you know, they're allegations at this stage. It's not fact or anything like that. But as allegations, they don't come much more serious when it comes to political donations. This is effectively an accusation that that a donation was made in the name of the mother of George Cottrell, who we know, so-called Posh George, who we already know has been in the headlines because of support he gave to Nigel Farage before he became an MP, and George Cottrell is obviously a convicted fraudster. So, yeah, I mean, it's more negative headlines for Reform, and, you know, I think it partly explains why Nigel Farage called this by-election as an attempt to distract from what's now becoming a real flood of allegations about Reform and himself and finances. And we don't know where this will end. I dare say with a journalist of the calibre of Gabriel Pogrund on the case, then I dare say there will be, and Anna Isaac, it has to be said, at The Guardian, there will be many more stories of this nature, I'm sure, and each one of them just adds to the pressure on Reform and Nigel Farage.
7: That's right, Kevin. They seem to be coming through week by week now. And Julie, just looking at a separate paragraph in Gabriel Pogrund's story there, it appears that Fiona Cottrell had no history as a political donor, and apart from the 500,000 that was made in two payments in May 2024, we've got a separate sum that, according to The Guardian, Fiona Cottrell deposited in a company belonging to Richard Tice, who was once leader of Reform. He's now the deputy leader, half of which was then donated to Reform. And the NCA, the National Crime Agency, hasn't been able to trace the source of the money.
8: Well, certainly those are the allegations, and obviously we don't know the truth of them, so we have to put that on record. But as we've just heard, this is a sort of flood of allegations now which are coming through, and what appears to be the allegation here is that George Cottrell's, Posh George as he's known,
7: oops. Ah, Julie's disappeared for a second. Let's see if we can get her back. But yes, the allegation is that this Posh George, who was a convicted fraudster, served 8 years in a US jail. He allowed a number. Ah, OK, so I think we're not going to be able to get back to Julie immediately. Let's go back to you, Kevin, because there's another story I want to look at. We'll get Julie back on the phone. But Badenoch purges MPs who back net zero. Tory leader says she wants teachers and builders as candidates, not failed politicians. She is getting bolder and bolder. She has the wind in her sails, it would appear.
9: Yeah, she absolutely does, Henry. There's no doubt, I think, that she's really hit her stride as Conservative Party leader. I mean, her personal ratings have gone up, according to the opinion polls. It's not really been reflected in the Conservatives' poll ratings, although they're not too bad. They're certainly not as bad as they were. But I think there's still a lot of work to be doing for her to try and burnish the Conservative Party brand, which took obviously such a hammering during their time in office. But yeah, this is a pretty bold interview that she's given to the Telegraph, in which she says, you know, that former Conservative MPs who have tried to become candidates again have been rejected because they still buy into net zero. It doesn't explain what she would do about those sitting Tory MPs who backed net zero in the past. They might be a little bit nervous, maybe, if she's now going down that road. But, you know, she's obviously keen to get the message across, and she's already said that, you know, net zero would be scrapped were she to become Prime Minister. She's very keen to get that message across to voters, I think, that who are, I think, growing increasingly sceptical about net zero and maybe its effect on their energy bills. She's very keen to get the message across that this is a different Tory party on her watch.
7: Yeah, she's making that very clear, isn't she, Kevin? And Julie, you're back with us. It says here in the Telegraph, Mrs. Badenoch said that instead of rehiring these MPs, as in retreads or failed MPs who back net zero, she'd prefer to hire candidates from outside Westminster, including business people, engineers, electricians, builders, teachers, veterans and creatives. I suppose the risk with that is that people who've had a life outside politics who may have been more open. I mean, OK, no, Julie, but Kevin, back with you. People people who've been more open about their views than somebody who's always known they want to be a politician might be, as we saw with the guy in Makerfield, the plumber. It can run a pretty risky, quite a risk with some of those candidates.
9: Yeah, I mean, it can come back to bite you. And I think it's almost more difficult now, I think, to become a candidate because, you know, there's so much people's history on social media now, things that they might have said 10 years ago that they may well have forgotten about. I think if you do make it through to become a candidate these days, you have to be absolutely whiter than white because the last thing that the party wants is for journalists to start crawling all over their social media history and unearthing embarrassing remarks which may result in them being dropped as candidates and all the negative headlines that come with that. So, maybe those Conservative MPs will maybe be regretting the fact that they still subscribe to a policy which, let's not forget, it was a Conservative Party policy, net zero by 2050. That was Theresa May. It was a flagship Theresa May policy. It was part of her legacy when she was on their way out the door of 10 Downing Street, and it went through Parliament on the nod. There wasn't even a single vote against it. It just shows, how time moves on and how politics moves on, and now the Conservative Party under Kemi Badenoch is vehemently against it.
7: Yes, and perhaps one of the reasons why there were no votes against it in Parliament, Kevin, and Julie's back with us, I'm going to refer this one to you, Julie, is that the politicians believe that the British public, and they express this in polls, did back a net zero, although I suppose it's one thing backing it in principle, quite something else if in practice it leads to higher bills. What do you think, though, Julie, of this Badenoch purges MPs who back net zero story in the front page of the Telegraph? Because I remember from your days in active politics, and the Tory party used to boast it was a broad church.
10: Well, yes, but I think we saw in the last Conservative government that MPs who wanted to rebel against the party caused us immense problems in terms of the public thinking that we are a divided party. And so I think that if we are going to stand, when we stand at the next election, we want to stand on a policy platform that if people vote for it, the public who vote for us expect it to be delivered. And so I think it's perfectly reasonable to set out some clear lines as to what that might be on the UCHR on net zero. And I think if we're being fair to what the Conservative Party is saying, is that they're not against the aspiration of dealing with climate change. What we're against is doing it in a ruinously negative way, such that, today we've had the stories about the gas and oil fields in Scotland, which we're now not allowed to exploit, even though we're buying the same oil and the same gas from the field that Norway are exploiting. But because we have signed up to rules which are now simply too onerous, we can't get the same tax and jobs benefit that the Norwegians are getting. And we just buy theirs and we forego all the benefits that we're having. So we're looking to do it in a more rational way. And I think Kemi doesn't want zealots on this issue. She wants people who are prepared to take a rational approach to how we actually deal with climate change.
7: All right.
10: So I think that has to be a good way forward to give people confidence that A, the party has changed, and B, that if we were to come to power, we would actually do what we said.
7: We will see. Julie, for now, thank you very much. Julie Kirkbride, former Conservative MP, and then Kevin Schofield, political editor of the HuffPost. When we come back, we need to look at these two stories. Daily Mail, what a shameless stitch-up. Burnham will be PM after 322 Labour MPs back him, but voters still know almost nothing of what he stands for. And the FT, Burnham weighs plan to install deputy in Downing Street's northern outpost. It's Henry Bonsu for a Thursday night on Times Radio. That's right. Usher sent me this message about names. The fact that his name, as in George Cottrell's name, is Posh George, kind of says a lot, doesn't it? Does it not? Thank you, Ush. And then Simon says, Kemi will be PM, but she'll have to wait about 8 years. Why do you think that long, Simon? Why do you think it won't be in 2029? What do you feel? Julie Kirkbride is a former Conservative MP. She is with us. It's the paper review, as is Kevin Schofield, the political editor of the HuffPost. Let's stay with politics and the Mail. Messiah without a mandate. What a shameless stitch-up. Burnham will be PM after 322 Labour MPs back him, but voters still know almost nothing of what he stands for. How true is that, Kevin? I mean, he's been doing a few Reddits, hasn't he? He's been on LBC. He's been, I think he tweeted out his views on the initial Labour response to the Israeli retaliation for the Hamas terrorist attack on October the 7th, 2023. Are we slowly but surely building up a picture, both on domestic and foreign affairs, do you think?
9: I mean, yeah, slowly but surely is probably the right way to describe it. But I mean, it is completely unprecedented that someone is going to become the Prime Minister without having not even a leadership election, let alone a general election. He's only been an MP for a month, albeit he was one before, obviously. But he had, it was a 9-year interregnum where he wasn't in Westminster. So to go straight from being the Mayor of Greater Manchester to the Prime Minister of the country is an extraordinary leap. And it's a leap of faith, I think, by Labour MPs. They're clearly all falling over themselves to pledge loyalty to him. I mean, 322, I mean, it's almost North Korea-like levels of support.
7: Yes.
9: They're all desperate for jobs. Obviously, they can't all get jobs, but, you know, they're all desperate to prove how loyal they are. There was tweeting pictures today of queues outside the Parliamentary Labour Party offices. They were waiting to nominate him. And, I mean, it was a bit sad to watch, really. But, yeah, it is a huge gamble. And as a country, we have to hope that he's up to it. But there's still an awful lot of blanks to fill in as far as what he stands for and how he will run the country. And we'll wait to see. But, you know, it's he's got a lot of pressure on his shoulders. There's no doubt about that.
7: He certainly has, Kevin, but he's sought the top job for quite some time, 2010, 2015, and now here we are in 2026, finally, as he said himself, third time lucky. Julie Kirkbride, what about this then? The FT Burnham Way's plan to install deputy in Downing Street's northern outpost, power shift message underlined, substance or style? Just style, what do you think?
10: Well, it'd be very interesting to see whether he delivers on that, because I dare say that whilst every MP is vying to be in his cabinet, and we've seen that sort of uncomfortable sort of stampede to be Andy's best friend going on over the last few weeks, I doubt whether any of them want to be Andy's number two up in Manchester, because they'll want to be next to the seat of power, they'll want to be where the action is, they'll want to be in Westminster, they won't want to be in an outpost doing the paperwork up there. So it will be interesting to see if indeed he persuades someone to do that and whether or not it actually works in the end, because that's not normally how power structures work in government. But I suppose if, you know, the last one standing is desperate, they will go and do the paper shuffle up in Manchester. Because in the end, whilst, I mean, devolution is something that all parties agree with, it is nevertheless a very slow burn and a fairly time-consuming and detailed exercise. It isn't what politicians really go into politics to do. So I think that's going to be quite interesting as to whether that actually does happen, and if so, who agrees to do it. But in the meantime, I mean, I completely accept that the Daily Mail is no friend of the Labour Party, but they are spot on tonight in saying that we know pretty much absolutely nothing about what Andy Burnham's agenda is. He wasn't one of the 400-plus MPs that were elected in the last Parliament on the manifesto in which Labour stood. And since he sort of inherited the crown, which is the only way of describing what's going on at the moment, we've heard precious little of what he intends to do with us and our taxes and everything else. And I find it pretty shocking, really. I mean, I know people will say, well, we had our leadership elections in the Conservative Party, but you had a fair idea who was inheriting the crown and where they were going to be coming from by this stage. And there had been a debate about what those policies ought to be. And actually, at the moment, the British public are just going to be told to suck it up. You've got Andy Burnham and he's going to do what he wants to do.
7: Yeah, but with the half-life of prime ministers reducing every single time, he knows he's on borrowed time and the British people could recall him through the MPs in no time at all, Julie.
10: An election because at the moment they'd be out on their elbows.
7: What I'm saying is that...
10: Plenty of slack.
7: All right, OK. Simon says he's come back. It could be earlier, as in terms of Kemi becoming Prime Minister, but Labour probably will push through for the next one, and then are they really going to call an early election? A front page of the Express, Kemi, only the Tories have serious policies. Badenoch slams Burnham and Farage for nonsense happening at pivotal moment. There we go. And then this story, we've got to talk about this. A picture of Rupert Lowe, the leader of Restore Britain, who's in the States at the moment. He's been on the Joe Rogan podcast and he's going to meet Elon Musk, I think, at the weekend, the owner of X. The headline is Ignorant, Bereaved Families Fury. Outrage as Restore Britain chief downplays Dunblane school massacre as, quote, one murder. And Restore is, I think, Kevin trying to claim he meant one incident, but it was pretty clear what we heard. And he was asked by Joe Rogan, you mean one murder? And he could have said, I'm talking about one incident in which 16 children were massacred, as was their teacher. But he said, no, one murder. What do you think?
9: Yeah, I mean, you're right. I mean, if he'd said it once as one murder, you could say, well, maybe he misspoke. But you're right, Joe Rogan picked him up on it and asked him, one murder? And he went, yeah, one murder. So he clearly knew what he was saying. And he's old enough to remember 30 years ago the horrible tragedy and massacre at Dunblane Primary School. So his comments are absolutely disgusting. I think the Mirror headline is correct. Ignorant, completely ignorant. And it just brings back all sorts of terrible memories for the families, obviously, of those poor little children and the teacher who died that day. And he should be utterly ashamed of himself.
7: Yeah. What do you say, Julie? And to what extent do you think the people who vote for Restore Britain, who are even further to the right, ran Reform UK, are they going to care about this? What do you think?
10: Well, I certainly agree with what Kevin said. I think it's horrible and revoltingly insensitive. But on your question, I fear that for the people who might be interested in voting for Restore, then they will bizarrely view the handgun ban as something that was wrong and motivated by what they might describe as a single incident, which I think for the rest of us is a jolly good thing that ever happened, because we haven't had, thank God, so far, an incident with guns like that since. Unlike America, where it seems to be a sort of monthly event. So I think it is terrible what you said, but I think when it comes, you were talking earlier when sadly I had a problem with my line, but you know, the by-election, of course, he's going to take votes from Reform with these very ultra stands on certain kinds of issues. And maybe that's what he was about.
7: Right. Finally, The Sun. Ha! Let's get into sport and politics, Kevin. We've got a picture of Gerald Kwanzaa, the England player who's had his red card ban extended to 2 games. But the headline is, ban out of order, outrageous, Three Lions, Kwanzaa has red card wrap extended, in contrast to Balogun, who plays for the US Fularin Balogun, whose one-match penalty was suspended after President Trump personally appealed to FIFA boss Gianni Infantino. It looks terrible, doesn't it?
9: Yeah, I can absolutely understand why England are angry about this. I mean, I don't understand why it's been extended. I mean, one game ban for a red card, yeah, fair enough, that's pretty standard. But to have it extended, I mean, I didn't think it was worthy of that. And the problem, obviously, is that they've made a rod for their own back by overturning the red card for the American guy at the request of President Trump. I mean, the whole FIFA are just an absolute joke, really.
7: What do you think, Julie? Final thought on this?
10: Well, I'm very pleased to hear that Kevin's on our side, being a Scot. The last time we had a conversation...
7: It's in principle for Kevin. It's in principle, I think.
10: Well done, Kevin, on that. I think it's disgraceful.
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0: From the Times Radio newsroom, good morning, I'm Tom Crosdell. It looks like Andy Burnham will be the next Prime Minister. 322 MPs have backed him to be Labour's next leader. If the 81 who haven't all nominated the same candidate, that would get them on the ballot. But that won't happen. As convention dictates, the outgoing leader doesn't support anyone. Well, Shadow Home Office Minister Matt Vickers has told Times Radio Mr. Burnham will be a different face, but not a different government. He says he's heard nothing from Mr. Burnham about how he'll tackle what Mr. Vickers has called the ballooning welfare bill.
14: You need to help those people get into work, and the way you do that is by reducing the tax burden on the people who will create economic growth and create jobs, create those opportunities. Nowhere is it being seen more so than in businesses across the country who are being slammed with increases to business rates. They're being slammed with that national insurance increase. That means it costs even more to employ people. That employment rights bill. Well, employment rights are no good if you can't get a job.
0: Well, Andy Burnham has promised to fix the broken system and transform Britain. US officials say they're still committed to reaching a resolution with Iran, claiming technical talks are continuing. There's been more violence following Tuesday's assaults on three ships in the Strait of Hormuz. American military infrastructure has been targeted across the Gulf. That's following US strikes on Iran's southern coastal provinces. There are fresh questions for Reform UK this morning about its finances. The Times is reporting that officers at the Metropolitan Police Service have been looking for more than a year now into £500,000 worth of donations. The party has accused the establishment media of daily hit jobs and smears. The Met Office has confirmed another record's been broken. We're only in early July, but 2026 is the first ever calendar year where temperatures have gone above 34 degrees on 8 days. Let's get the sports news now on Times Radio with Amelia Beltrau.
15: France have secured their place in the World Cup semi-finals with a 2-0 win against Morocco in Boston. Kylian Mbappe recovered from a first-half missed penalty to put them ahead before Osman Dembele got the second. France will play either Spain or Belgium. Norway's Erling Haaland reckons all the pressure is on England ahead of their World Cup quarter-final on Saturday. Meanwhile, England's Gerald Kwanzaa has had his match ban extended to two games after his red card in the Mexico clash. FIFA have classed his challenge as serious foul play. England's cricketers have completed a T20 series win against India with a game to spare. They won by 9 wickets in the fourth match, reaching their target of 159 with 37 balls left to play. And it'll be an all-Czech final in the women's draw at Wimbledon on Saturday. Linda Noskova beat Ukraine's Marta Kuschuk to set up a tie with Karolina Muchova after she beat Coco Gauff.
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0: with the water, the sea down below.
1: This little slice of paradise is on the beautiful and relatively unspoiled island of Sazan in Albania. And a few weeks ago, the ever-intrepid Richard Ashton, who writes features for the Sunday Times, went exploring.
0: It really is a Ballardian scene of concrete paths overgrown by fern and lampposts long since abandoned. And through it all, a lonely yellow butterfly flitting this way and that.
1: After decades of being cut off from the rest of the world, this little Eden has recently drawn the attention of an unlikely power couple.
2: We were on a friend's boat and we stopped for a swim. Effectively, that's how we found it. We swam to the islands. We went on a hike barefoot all the way up to the top and we were just captivated.
1: Ivanka Trump and Jared Kushner are planning a $5 billion project to transform this Albanian island and a peninsula on the mainland into a huge luxury resort, including a marina that can hold 350 yachts and a water park.
2: For me, it feels more like a challenge than anything else. The culmination of all of my experience in real estate, all of my travel, a lot of reflection on how I want to live, how I think people increasingly are wanting to live.
1: Many Albanians would beg to differ. The project has already sparked 40 continuous days of protests and counting, which could trigger a political revolution as Albanians take to the streets chanting that their country is not for sale and calling on their prime minister to resign.
3: What a crazy prime minister! Yeah, in all of his interviews, he has said this: Albania doesn't belong to Albania, but to God and to tourists. We accept it, we want tourists, it's not this problem, but the fact is that we want Albania to stay Albania.
1: So why has this project from the Kushners caused such a backlash in Albania? Is this a demonstration of anti-Trump anger, or is it about something bigger? The story today, on the Albanian island Ivanka Trump wants to buy. Richard, you've just come back from a trip to a beautiful little island in Albania. Not the sort of place you would normally associate with Jared and Ivanka Kushner. How did it pop up on their radar?
0: They were on holiday with Lord Rothschild, their friend, in Corfu in 2021. And they sailed across on his boat, on his yacht, across the Strait of Corfu to Albania. And spent a few days there. And they were introduced to the Prime Minister of Albania, Edi Rama, and also a local historian, a guy called Auron Tare, who took them on a visit to this island, Sazan, which sits about a half an hour boat ride from the coast of Albania. And they basically fell in love with the place. As Ivanka said on a recent podcast interview, they swam in the water, they climbed up onto the island, they walked barefoot, as she put it, up to the top of a hill on the island. And they decided, not quite then, but in the months and year afterwards, that they wanted to build hotels on it.
2: You know, it's not even a business for me, despite the scale of it. We not only the island, but we have 5 miles of beachfront directly across from the island, this beautiful peninsula with a lagoon on one side, the ocean on the other, beautiful white sand beaches.
1: You've looked into it and you've spoken to a lot of people close to the Kushners and the developers. What exactly are they planning for this island?
0: Yeah, so we have established that plans for the resort that they are in the

0: early stages, I think it's fair to say, of developing include a super yacht marina for 350 yachts, concert venues, a casino, an equestrian center, a yacht club, a water park, wellness center, lagoon gardens that will spread over the equivalent of 14 football pitches. And we've established that Ivanka herself is working on some of the designs for the resort. So they're planning to build this resort on the island, but also on a mainland wetland across the water. And that is where some preliminary construction has begun. In April, trucks were seen going into this wetland area. A barbed wire fence has gone up and then come down. And the plans on this wetland area, the plans that we have established the authenticity of, suggest 600 townhouses, 520 villas, 1,400 apartments, 800 hotel rooms, beach clubs along 4 kilometers of beachfront, a golf course, a wellness center, shops, restaurants. I can go on. It is basically a city, a tourist city, and a luxury tourist city.
1: I mean, it sounds extraordinary, but it also sounds expensive. I mean, do we have a rough idea of how much this will cost, and where is that money coming from?
0: Sources close to the Kushners tell us that it is a roughly $5 billion investment from not just the Kushners, who we understand are putting their own money into this, but also to Syrian-born Qatari real estate tycoons, two brothers, the Al-Kayats, and also a real estate professional who is close to Jared Kushner, a guy called Asher Abacera. So there's a group of international investors involved. But yeah, it is big money. And the fact that it's drawing in figures like the Al-Kayats show that this is a serious, serious investment. It is thought to be the biggest investment of its kind that Albania has seen. And it seems that Jared Kushner and Ivanka Trump are putting their own money into that investment.
1: Wow. To understand why this particular spot is, why it's so unspoiled, why it's so pristine and beautiful, and also, as we'll come on to, why this whole project is becoming quite controversial, I suppose we really need to understand a bit more about Albania. So just remind us a little bit about its recent history.
0: Albania was presided over by one of the most repressive communist regimes there were. A dictator called Enver Hoxha ruled the country for decades. And having fallen out with the Soviets, with the Chinese, with the Yugoslavians next door, he basically set the country on a path of isolation from the rest of the world. He locked up his political enemies in mountain prisons. Many children were born and grew up in labor camps. He closed the economy to outside influences. Hundreds, if not thousands, of Albanians tried to flee to pastures new by swimming across the Adriatic and the Ionian Sea to Corfu. Wow. And Albania became known as the North Korea of Europe. It's as simple as that. The country he left and the country that stood on the fall of communism in 1990 was one of the poorest, if not the poorest, in Europe, was really out of step with even Yugoslavia around it and people living very tough lives.
1: So as a result of that, you know, brutal, really difficult regime, you do have a situation where, you know, as you say, this is an island that is just opposite Corfu. All the islands around there are so developed and are huge tourist hubs, but this is frozen in time.
0: Absolutely. You know, you have Greece next door, down the coast. You have Italy across the water. You have Croatia that's seen a tourism boom. Albania's kind of seen as the final frontier when it comes to tourism in the Mediterranean.
1: Hmm.
0: And it has seen a tourism boom more recently. The government says last year 12 million visitors came to Albania, which is a huge increase from about 6 million in 2019. It is one of the fastest growing tourism destinations in the world. And having been known as the North Korea of Europe, it is now known to TikTokers and Instagrammers as either the Maldives of Europe or the Thailand of Europe.

0: Richard, you mentioned earlier that the huge development project that the Kushners have begun around this island is actually sort of starting on the mainland, on a beach there. What exactly is happening?
1: Yeah, so there is a several miles long gravel road that's been built, which scythes across the beach and beaches of this wetland. It's an extraordinary place between the sea and lagoon. I think it's important to say environmental campaigners from across Europe have opposed this project. They say this is one of the last untouched deltas in the Mediterranean. It will have an inevitable environmental impact on that site. I think that's fair to say. The Kushners or their representatives say that that impact will actually be positive. They say...
0: Really? What's their argument?
1: They say actually nature will be more abundant. One thing is they say the water that is in this lagoon is polluted by Vura, the city next door, and they're going to do a lot of work to clean up that water. They say their designs are so sensitive to the environment that wildlife, flora and fauna will be more abundant, that's how they put it to me, than it is now.
0: And you mentioned earlier that, you know, the construction, the barbed wire went up in April to start building, but then it did come down again. Just talk us through what's been happening.
1: Yeah, so protesters kind of focused on this site in May after the work started, began protesting. There was one particular protest which turned violent. One protester was dragged away by private security guards and beaten. That was really the moment that sparked what has become a nationwide protest movement in the last few weeks in Albania. The video of this protester being dragged away went viral on social media, and this movement that's been really fueled by social media developed. Albania doesn't have much free media, and so Instagram particularly has been the place where this information has spread, and there have been daily, nightly protests in the capital, Tirana, ever since. Tens of thousands of people are turning out in the streets of Tirana. Even as of this weekend, early July, reports that it was the biggest protest since the movement began, tens of thousands of people. And it has morphed into much more than a protest about this particular resort. That was very much the spark that lit the bonfire. But yeah, People are protesting against the overall tourism boom, but also against perceived corruption in the government, and not just the government of the Prime Minister, Eddie Rama, but the political class generally. They really feel like the political class is working for itself and for foreign investors rather than the Albanian people. People turn up night after night on the main thoroughfare of Tirana. The one we went to, there were no signs of violence. It was a festival atmosphere rather than a kind of insurrection.
2: Like, we are proud for people that want to invest in Albania, but not to buy it, you know?
3: We want our better future to be here in Albania. We love Albania, we love tourists. We want to be clear with this, but it's not about tourists, it's about Albania being sold.
1: Yeah. Some seriously creative work has come out of this. Quite extraordinary social media content that the protesters have put out, including one memorable meme video showing Ivanka Trump and Jared Kushner as Lego characters climbing up the hill into the wilderness of Cezanne Island.

0: But I think there's a serious point that just as the Albanian tourist boom is driven by social media, this popular movement has been fueled by social media. Albania doesn't have much independent traditional media. And this is how people are finding out about it. Albanians from the diaspora are coming back to the country in order to protest.
1: Really?
0: The government, of course, will say this is political opposition. And Edi Rama has said this is foreign influences cooking up this, this movement. Yeah, he has. Yeah, he's blamed the Iranians. He has really come out swinging. He is a charismatic former basketball player and still an artist, a prize-winning artist, Edi Rama, a kind of bear of a man, very tall guy, and he speaks perfect English, is fond of giving interviews to foreign media, and he absolutely insists that he will not stand down, that this resort development is going ahead.
2: We'll not discuss about people, about characters, and about ideological fight with people. These are your fights, you can make them, but this is not my fight. My fight is to bring in Albania foreign direct investment. My fight is to make happen developments that will be absolutely, not simply great for Albania, but will be a gift to Europe.
1: Do we have any sense of what the split is between the public in Albania? Do we know, is it the majority who don't support it, who are out protesting and joining the protests, or are a lot of people on Edi Rama's side thinking this is absolutely necessary for Albania to progress?
0: It is so hard to say. I mean, you have lots of people who have deep reservations about what's happening. You also have people who are in favour of what's happening. I met one guy, Krenar Seno, a retired soldier. He actually lived on Sazan, on the island Ivanka and Kushner want to build on, during the communist era. How many years did you live here? Or you lived here all the time, or you came back and forth?
3: 24 months. So he was here 24 months.
0: 24 months?
3: Yeah.
0: Did you enjoy it?
3: You can't enjoy it as a soldier, so...
4: Ka qenë shërbimi detyrueshëm.
3: It was a compulsory draft, so 2 years regular army.
0: He was there when it was a military base. He was one of the 2,000 soldiers who lived there, you know, keeping a lookout for Western ships on the horizon. He still likes going back for the peace and quiet. He takes walks there. It is a kind of day tripper destination. The government opened it up to tourism a decade ago. And he says, I think this is great.
3: You're talking about millions and millions of investment. As Prime Minister of Albania said, it's a chance that should not be missed. And the idea is that Albania lived under communism, isolated, and having an investment from somebody like a very strong family, like the president of the strongest country in the world, would be a privilege for Albania, because it would bring...
0: The point he's making is we were isolated for so long. We were poor for so long. The idea that the family of the most powerful man in the world, the supposed leader of the free world, would want to invest in Albania is flattering to us. We should not. We would be fools to let this opportunity go past us. But then I spoke to his son, who was on an afternoon stroll through Sazan with him. And he beautifully articulated the concerns, the opposition to what's happening from so many people in Albania as well.
5: So you're concerned about the impact on the environment, your dad says.
6: Well, of course, based on the history of the investments in Albania. So if you see the south part of Albania and you see all the investments that they did in the southern part, in Palas, in Dermi, in Himara and all the south of Albania, you'll see that they don't care about the nature. You can see all the mountains that were before greenery, and the public beaches now they're private. They built all houses and buildings, and they don't respect nature. I'm pro-investments, of course, but we need to respect the nature.
0: This idea that tourist developments are selling the country to rich foreigners and are destroying Albania's natural heritage. It's tempting to characterize this as a generational thing. I don't think it's as simple as that. I think the point is this has really divided Albania and Albanians, including within families.
1: And why is that? Why has this particular story really struck a chord?
0: If you listen to Edi Rama, he will tell you that this is all about Trump. And if there wasn't a Trump connection to this, no one would care. But there are deeper roots to this. I went to Albania last year and did a story on a different tourist development down the coast. Really similar patterns, although it didn't involve foreign billionaire investors, as far as we know anyway. I suspect future historians will look at this as one of the ripple effects of the turbulent age we live in, the impact of social media on popular movements. But I think we shouldn't lose sight of Albania's unique history. When that collides with the boom in luxury tourism that we're seeing, not just in this country, but around the world, I think that's a pretty heady mix. It's very tempting for people to accept the vast sums of money that are being offered as investment. And I think Albania is still trying to decide what kind of country it wants to be.

0: This episode was produced by Taryn Siegel. The executive producer was Edward Drummond. Sound design and theme composition were by Mal Lasseto.
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18: From the Times Radio newsroom, good morning, I'm Tom Crosdell. Andy Burnham says he's deeply grateful to the colleagues who've backed him to be the new Labour leader and Prime Minister. 322 MPs have nominated him. It means there are only 81 left who could back someone else, the minimum needed to get on the ballot. But in reality, that won't happen, as the outgoing leader doesn't normally nominate anyone. Well, speaking to Times Radio, Labour MP Emily Darlington wouldn't be drawn on who she'd like to see get the job of Chancellor, but she did say what she wants from Number 11.
19: I think we do need a Treasury that's a bit more activist on growth, a little bit quicker and nimble
11: in terms of supporting some of our key industries like the life sciences sector and our high streets right the way through, and having that real sort of activist personality that we've seen in some of the other departments.
18: One of the earliest tests for Mr. Burnham will be the deportation of the Rochdale grooming gang leader Shabir Ahmed. The Home Secretary Shabana Mahmood is expected to close a loophole in the law that's preventing him from being removed. But even if she does, it's thought Pakistan will refuse to take him back. Alexander Evans is a former British ambassador in Pakistan. He's told Times Radio any deal between the two countries is about more than one man.
19: We've got to remember, for the UK, there's a whole range of other prisoners we want to deport to Pakistan. There's cooperation we want to do with Pakistan on counterterrorism and security. And there's lots of families in the UK have got ties to Pakistan as well. So it's complicated, but it's right and proper that the government should try and negotiate his deportation to Pakistan. And clearly, lots of options have been discussed.
18: Reform UK says it won't be deterred by what it's called daily hit jobs and smears by the media establishment. Reports in the Times this morning, the Metropolitan Police Service has been looking into £500,000 worth of donations for more than a year now. Gabriel Pogrund is the paper's insight editor. He's explained what officers are investigating.
20: The particular piece of the statute book they're examining relates to situations where the ultimate source of a donation has been disguised in order to permit an impermissible donor from depositing funds into the coffers of a political party, or where false statements have been made about a donation to a party. The Metropolitan Police have confirmed their position to us. The Electoral Commission pointed to the Met's statement.
18: US officials say they're still committed to reaching a resolution with Iran. American military infrastructure has been targeted in attacks across the Gulf following US strikes on Iran's southern coastal and eastern provinces. Robert Pape is a professor of political science at the University of Chicago. He says the temporary ceasefire was never going to hold.
21: They had to agree on the new balance of power. The three sides don't agree on it. That's why the MOU was starting to come apart almost from the moment Trump signed it. And now you're at the stage which is about, again, changing the balance of power. It's not just simply the tactics.
18: Arthur Ferry's former coach has told Times Radio she sees no reason why he can't make it through to the final of Wimbledon. The world number 114 faces Alexander Zverev in the semis later. And Alison Taylor says he may just cause a major upset.
22: He's exceeded everybody's expectations, but he has that self-belief. And the way he's been playing, why not? Why can't he win? I mean, it's obviously going to be his toughest task so far because Zverev is the number two seed, just won a Grand Slam. So it's going to be a very tough task for him, but, you know, he's up for it.
18: And France are through to the semi-finals of the World Cup. They had a 2-0 win over Morocco in Boston. For a roundup of the news on demand, find the Times Radio news briefing on the Times Radio app.
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24: Welcome to the Andrew Neil Report with me, Andrew Neil. 10 years ago last month, Britain voted to leave the European Union. So we're bringing you an extended interview with a man who was at the heart of the winning campaign, and then part of the government, which took us out of the EU, and then were in power during the first years of Brexit. The Daily Telegraph once called him the most powerful Tory never to be Prime Minister. Michael Gove, welcome to the Andrew Neil Report.
25: Thank you, Andrew. Thank you. I think actually you're probably the most powerful Tory never to have been Prime Minister, but still.
24: That assumes I'm a Tory, which I'm not. It's 10 years since Britain voted to leave the European Union.
25: Yes.
24: So why is Brexit now widely regarded as a disappointment, even among many of those who voted for it?
25: Well, I challenge the premise. So it's certainly the case that if you ask people in some opinion polls, would they want to rejoin the EU or do they regret Brexit? Some of those polls show a majority. But then when you dig beneath the figures to show or to demonstrate or to ask more broadly what people's attitudes are, when asked in detail about what rejoining the European Union might mean, you find that support for that ebbs away. I think in particular, there is an element of, if not nostalgia, certainly regret that what we've lived through since Brexit has involved, partly thanks to the war in Ukraine, partly thanks to domestic policy mistakes, partly thanks to COVID, a turbulent and difficult time. And some of those who were really never reconciled to Brexit have argued that everything that's gone wrong in the world and everything that's been difficult in the UK is somehow as a direct result of that vote. And I think that that just doesn't stand up to scrutiny at all.
24: But my question wasn't, why do so many people want to rejoin the EU? Because I agree with you. You can ask that question in various ways, and the answer may be different after we've had another national debate about it. My question was, why are so many people, even Brexiteers, disappointed by it? The latest poll found that 57% now think it was a mistake. Not that they want necessarily to rejoin, but they just thought it was a mistake. And only 30% now say it was the right thing to do.
25: Well, I think that some of that may be down to people attributing to Brexit some of the difficulties that the country has faced, which are not a consequence of Brexit. Some of it may be a reflection of the agonies that we endured when Parliament attempted to frustrate Brexit, so that Brexit is less associated in the public mind with leaving the European Union and more associated with constitutional wrangles and political infighting and self-indulgence. But ultimately, given what you say about public opinion, I don't know, because I'm one of the 30% who think that it was the right thing to do, even more so now than when I took the decision 10 years ago.
24: But even you must be disappointed that it's been nothing like as transformative as you and other Brexiteers were claiming a decade ago.
25: No, I think it has been. So the single biggest change, of course, is the restoration of democratic control. There are still some areas, of course, where Britain, either by choice or necessity, is part of transnational or international institutions that fetter our capacity sometimes to do what is right. We might go on to those things like the European Court and Convention of Human Rights. But fundamentally, the great thing about Brexit is that politicians are held accountable for their errors, as we were, as I was in 2024. But it is also the case that at the time, we argued, and Boris was particularly prominent in arguing, that there would be some costs, some one-off costs, inevitably, on departure. But what that created was the potential for Britain to take its own course in a variety of areas. We might go on to some of those, the potential for economic growth and for Britain to flourish is much greater.
24: But even if you're going to point to some successes, and by the way, governments found themselves on the wrong end of landslides like yours long before Brexit. We didn't need Brexit to be able to throw out the government. There is, I think when people look back, there was at least for a period, and maybe still we're in the long tail of this, it broke British politics. It broke your party. I mean, we're on the brink of our seventh prime minister in 10 years since the Brexit vote. We've had 8 chancellors since the Brexit vote, 8 foreign secretaries, 8 home secretaries. I mean, you took us out of the European Union, but you've turned Westminster into Rome on the Thames. In fact, that's unfair to Italy. I mean, we actually make Italy look like a beacon of stability these days.
25: Well, the first thing to say is that we might have had fewer prime ministers if people had made different choices either in 2016 or 2019 about who should lead the Conservative Party and who should be prime minister. We might have had a greater level of continuity then. But more broadly, as our friend and Times colleague Danny Finkelstein has pointed out, there have been times in Britain's past when you've had a relatively rapid turnover of prime ministers. That's normally been at times of economic and political and social change that's affecting Europe more broadly. So we had that in the Napoleonic Wars. We had that in the 1920s and 30s after the First World War. And what we've seen across Western Europe, essentially since 2008, has been different ways in which the traditional political culture, a broadly Christian democratic centre-right party and a broadly social democratic centre-left party alternating, that has been smashed to smithereens. And you've been covering it on Times Radio. But whether or not it's been the decline of the French socialists and Gaullists, or the emergence of the AFD, or indeed in the United States of America, the transformation of the Republican and Democrat party bases, broader global effects have had different manifestations in different political systems. And to say that it's simply because of Brexit that this has happened, I think is unprovable. Indeed, arguably, had we not had Brexit, then our domestic political system might be under even greater strain. I certainly think so.
24: Well, that's hard to tell. Of course, we'll never know. But I mean, you played a part in this chaos. I mean, you helped usher in a period of post-referendum chaos, even though you'd won the referendum. Indeed, despite winning, you departed the field. You left the country with no plan for breakfast, for Brexit, no leaders to deliver it.
25: Oh, I would vigorously contest that. Not only did we have a plan for Brexit, which was laid out by the Vote Leave team during the campaign and capable of being implemented, I stood on that platform to become leader of the Conservative Party. I didn't win, but far from quitting the field, I clambered onto the field and hoisted a standard aloft.
24: Now, well, Boris Johnson says that you and he never once discussed what a Leave government would do if you won. You had no plan, no blueprint.
25: Well, one of the reasons why I stood in the end, even though Boris was already in the field, is that I believed, though I adore Boris, that actually he wasn't the right person at that time to lead the country. And I thought that as someone who was committed to implementing the plan that Vote Leave had outlined, that understood exactly why we'd won and what change should be, that we could actually very quickly begin to reap those benefits. Now, it's a matter of obvious historical fact, regret to me, but you know, that's life, that I lost and lost that leadership election decisively. We then had in Theresa May, someone whom I do admire, but we had someone who was a Remain supporter as Prime Minister. That was a challenge. I think you can quite legitimately tax the Conservative Party with having made the wrong choice at that time, given what had happened in the referendum. But I think for those of us who were in the Vote Leave team, while that was undoubtedly disappointing and a sadness, that is just one of the consequences of the complexity of our democratic system.
24: But did you seriously think that by turning on Boris Johnson, you were going to take the mantle of leadership?
25: Yes.
24: Because no one else did.
25: Well, a significant number of people did vote for me, sadly not enough.
24: Well, but you lost by quite a large margin when you decided to run yourself. You must have known it was mission impossible. And the consequence of what you did is, I mean, you lumbered us with Theresa May. She'd voted to remain. She saw Brexit as a problem to be managed, not an opportunity to be seized.
25: Yes.
24: By your own actions, you mired us in three miserable years of chaos, which then morphed into rigor mortis. Everything in the political system gummed up by bloody Brexit.
25: No. Firstly, it was perfectly open to my Conservative Party colleagues to vote for Brexit here in that leadership election. They chose not to, as I say, 10 years ago. I regret that. But, you know, they will have had their reasons. And you quite rightly make the point that perhaps if they look back, they might regret their decisions not to vote for a Brexiteer who was committed to the Vote Leave programme, as I was at the time. But I don't think, even though there are many criticisms that can be laid at my door, that I can be criticised for quitting the field when I was making that case. More than that, the reason why we had that agonising time was because there were a number of people in Parliament, many of them noble, some of them not, who wanted to frustrate the Brexit vote, because it was, as we both recognise, a rejection of the established way of governing in the United Kingdom, a restoration of our democratic traditions. And there were a lot of people very uncomfortable with that who sought to frustrate it.
24: In retrospect, you would have been better just to let Boris Johnson go ahead. If you hadn't turned on him, or as they would say, knifed him in the back, if you hadn't done that, he would have become the leader and he would have attempted to carry out the referendum mandate. And in the end, after three miserable years, three of the most miserable years of British politics I can remember, you ended up with Boris Johnson anyway, and you ended up serving in his government. So it was a three-year interregnum which serve no purpose?
25: Well, again, it was Boris's decision to withdraw. It was perfectly
24: because of you.
25: It was perfectly open to people to vote for me. And again, Boris as Prime Minister, I was very, very happy to serve. But I think that the decision that, as I say, members of the Conservative Party made was a decision for people who didn't vote for me that you can legitimately tax them with. But in my case, I had the ability to put forward a case. People rejected it. And then we saw those consequences. And the question which I would ask, it's up to you, I don't expect you to decide, is who do people think would have been a better able to have a team in 2016 ready to implement the Vote Leave agenda? I'll leave it open to people to decide if they think, certainly not you, Michael, that's fair enough, but that's what I was willing to do.
24: Sure, I see that. This blueprint for Brexit, this plan to actually carry it out, where can we see it?
25: I hope it's still cached on the Vote Leave website.
24: The Vote Leave website's been taken down.
25: Well, I will do my very best to send it to you. It's very clear about what we were going to do. For example, it was very clear that we were always going to leave the single market and the customs union. A number of people have argued that there was no mandate for that. It was very clear because the Remain campaign, entirely understandably, said, oh, that's the Albanian option. We embraced the criticisms that they put at us, pointing out that by leaving the single market and customs union, we could genuinely, really take back control. And we also outlined a program of increased investment in science, education, and the NHS, alongside a program of deregulation. Some of that deregulation, I'm delighted to say, has not just been adopted by, but extended, even under Keir Starmer. But that program was very clear. We wouldn't have triggered Article 50 in the way and at the time that Theresa did. And we certainly would never have accepted the European Union's approach towards the Northern Ireland border with their ridiculous assertion that we needed to have Northern Ireland in the single market to stop the IRA from returning to violence.
24: You oversold Brexit, though, didn't you? And that might explain the widespread disillusion that has since set in. I mean, a lot of what you claimed during the referendum, I mean, we now know to be, to use a technical term, we now know it to be bollocks, don't we?
25: No.
24: All right, well, let me give you an example. In the run-up to the referendum, you and Boris Johnson issued a statement. It was headed, "Restoring Public Trust in Immigration Policy." You vowed to replace Europe's open-door immigration policy with a much more tightly controlled points-based system.
25: Yes.
24: Well, that didn't age very well, did it? Look what happened.
25: It has not only aged very well, it's true. So when we introduced the points-based system, it was introduced in a way which meant that it wasn't nearly tight enough or effective enough, but it has since been altered and can be altered further.
24: But in the first years of this, I mean, just since the last year before the Brexit referendum, net migration to Britain was 320,000, mainly from the European Union. In 2022, Brexit's happened. You're in the government. You've promised a much more tightly controlled points-based system. Net migration was 700,000 that calendar year. The next year, it was 900,000. Even by 2024, it was 330,000, about the same as it had been in 2015. You didn't deliver on that until it was too late.
25: Well, the key thing is that we can have net migration at whatever level we want outside the European Union.
24: But you didn't say it was going to be a million.
25: We can go into the specific details of why in the immediate aftermath of COVID, during the period of COVID, net migration, of course, was zero. Nobody was coming into the country. The figures for that year were greater than they would otherwise have been, partly because of the number of Hong Kong British nationals, partly because of the Homes for Ukraine scheme, but partly also, and you are right about this, because the way in which the points-based system was introduced was too lax. But the whole point about a points-based system is that you can change it. We can. The key point about that is you can take back control.
24: Right, but you didn't. My point is you didn't. And you had promised in the referendum
25: you absolutely that you would. Can.
24: Yeah, but you didn't. That's the point. And that's why even Brexiteers, when they realized that in 21, 22, 23, 24, net migration came to 2.5 million people, begin to realize they'd been sold a pup.
25: No, I think that it's a rare lapse on your part, Andrew, but you're making a category error. Because a car can go forward or back, the fact that a car may have reversed doesn't mean that it's impossible for it to go forward.
24: But you didn't say it would go forward. You said it would be reversed. You said you would reduce the numbers, and for the first 4 years, you failed.
25: We said that we would absolutely take back control. Brexit allows you to do so in a way that if we were in the European Union, we would not. As I've said, and I'm not just in this conversation, I'm happy to repeat and have said elsewhere, there were factors in the first years of operation of the points-based system that meant that it wasn't implemented properly.
24: Well, it may be now. And of course, ironically, it's the Labour government that's getting the credit or taking the advantage and getting the cunas for it.
25: I know, I'm delighted by that.
24: Right. But when you said take back control and a much more tightly controlled system, nobody thought that you were going to increase the 2015 figure by threefold. No one thought that. And that's what helped the disillusion set in, that what you had said in the referendum was turning out in 21, 22, 23, even 24, not to be the case.
25: Well, maybe as a result of this podcast, the disillusion that you allude to may be dispelled, because what you've helpfully done is to point out that, yes, it rose. We've discussed that there were some exceptional factors there, but also some very poor implementation. And we've also acknowledged that now a Labour government, as Neil Kinnock might say, a Labour government is using Brexit powers to reduce net migration.
24: Sure.
25: So at the end of the conversation, yes, you can legitimately say, Govey, Boris, you mishandled the tools that you wrested from the EU, but what everyone will know is that those tools now in other hands are being used to reduce migration. And actually, as we both know, it was James Cleverly as Home Secretary that introduced the policies from which this Labour government are now, and I'm delighted for them, benefiting.
24: You understand that you can't, Conservatives can't have any credibility when you promise in a referendum to take back control. And the first thing you do when you're in power is to triple immigration. I mean that's just ludicrous.
25: It wasn't the first thing. I think that, as we both acknowledged, in the period when immediately after our departure from, really immediately after our departure from the European Union and the COVID pandemic struck, migration, not as a result of any policy decision related to migration, but simply because of the pandemic, absolutely went to zero. Then,
24: well, it didn't quite go to zero, but it wasn't very high.
25: Yeah. Then there were exceptional factors in the period immediately after the referendum up to after COVID up to 2024. And as I pointed out, there were at least three elements to that. Two of them external, Hong Kong British nationals and the Homes for Ukraine scheme, which I think most people, not everyone, would support. But a third was undoubtedly a problem, a mistake, an error, folly, I'll use any word you like, about the implementation of the system. But you can blame me and Boris and anyone who was in that administration. What you can't do is blame Brexit.
24: Well, you were the Brexiteers and you were in government. But anyway, slashing immigration was one of the dominant themes of the campaign for the referendum. And as referendum day approached, you ramped up the related prospect, because it was related to immigration, of Turkey joining the European Union.
25: Yes.
24: That was another lie as well, wasn't it?
25: No, it was a British government policy.
24: But it had been dropped. There was no prospect of Turkey joining the EU by 2016. No prospect. You knew that.
25: No, it was absolutely the case that it was British government policy at that time for Turkey to join the European Union.
24: And but it had made no progress. It had begun accession talks in 2005, and almost zero progress had been made in the 10, 11 years since that. No one seriously thought Turkey was anywhere near joining the EU.
25: Well, the first thing I would say is that you've reminded us how terribly poor at negotiating the EU can be and how bureaucratic it is. But more broadly, I would say David Cameron, great man in many ways, nevertheless said that he wants to pave the road or pave the way from Ankara, the Turkish capital, to Brussels. It was British government policy to extend EU membership to Turkey, as it is indeed EU policy, as you point out. The fact that it hasn't happened yet doesn't alter the fact that it's EU policy.
24: Well, but that's the proof of the pudding is in the eating. Here we are in 2026, and Turkey's no nearer joining the EU now than it was in 2016.
25: Well, let's see, because the EU
24: well,
25: is...
24: Well, we have seen it hasn't joined.
25: The EU is intent on further expansion, and that is part of its aim. But more broadly, not only does the EU say that it wants Turkey to be a member, and of course Turkey is...
24: It doesn't say that very often these days. It goes through the motions. You said
25: that Turkey would join as soon as
24: 2020. That's not true.
25: If you're saying that the EU is a disingenuous, mendacious organisation that plays fast and loose with its neighbours and doesn't deliver on its promises, then you know, listeners will take their own...
24: The problem was...
25: But more broadly, it is EU policy that Turkey should join. And also, even more broadly, let's look at the EU's record on handling migration overall. I don't think that it is one that necessarily commands perfect confidence.
13: At the third stroke, the time from BT will be 11 o'clock.
0: Today, BT will protect UK businesses and homes from 4 million cyber threats, so UK businesses can send 11 million order updates, pour 34 million lattes, and come off mute 200 million times without disruption.
13: At the third stroke, the time from BT will be brilliant.
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18: From the Times Radio newsroom, good morning, I'm Tom Crosdell. Andy Burnham says he's deeply grateful to the 322 Labour MPs who've backed him to become the party's new leader. He needs just one more to make sure no one else can stand against him. Mr Burnham has promised to fix the broken system and transform Britain. But Shadow Home Office Minister Matt Vickers says, like Sir Keir Starmer, his backbenchers won't let him.
3: We've said we will help a Labour government
2: reduce the welfare bill and increase spending on defence so that we can keep our country safe. We know that Labour is out of control. Even when Keir Starmer brought forward very small, moderate changes to welfare to try and get the thing under control, he could not get his backbenchers to comply.
18: Times Radio has been told one of Mr. Burnham's top priorities should be deporting the leader of the Rochdale grooming gang. It's thought the legal loophole preventing Shabir Ahmed's removal will be closed, but the Times understands Islamabad will refuse to take him back. Mohammed Shafiq is a councillor in Rochdale. He's told Times Radio the government needs to stand firm.
3: The Pakistani government will make these ad hoc remarks, but when it comes to renegotiations with the incoming government, I hope that they are very, very clear that Shabir Ahmed and the other people involved in the Rochdale grooming gangs have no right to be in this country and should be deported. And that's the view that is shared by many Pakistanis within my constituency here in Rochdale.
18: The Labour Party chairwoman says there are legitimate questions for Reform UK over its finances. Anna Turley has been responding to a report in The Times claiming police have been investigating £500,000 worth of donations for more than a year now. Reform says it won't be deterred by what it calls daily hit jobs by the media establishment. And the French president has called the loan of the Biotapestry to the British Museum in London a gesture of trust and an expression of long-standing friendship. Writing in The Times, President Macron says it represents the desire from France and the UK to build their future together. The work goes on display in September. Let's get the sports news now on Times Radio with Amelia Beltrau.
4: France have secured their place in the World Cup semi-finals with a 2-0 win against Morocco in Boston. Kylian Mbappe recovered from a first-half missed penalty to put them ahead before Osman Dembele got the second. France will play either Spain or Belgium. Norway's Erling Haaland reckons all the pressure is on England ahead of their World Cup quarter-final on Saturday. Meanwhile, England's Gerald Kwanzaa has had his match ban extended to 2 games after his red card in the Mexico clash. FIFA have classed his challenge as serious foul play. England's cricketers have completed a T20 series win against India with a game to spare. They won by 9 wickets in the fourth match, reaching their target of 159 with 37 balls left to play. And it'll be an all-Czech final in the women's draw at Wimbledon on Saturday. Linda Noskova beat Ukraine's Marta Kuschuk to set up a tie with Karolina Muchova after she beat Coco Gauff.
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24: You claimed that Turkey would join, and these are your words, as soon as 2020. And here we are in 2026, and it hasn't joined. And we know why you did this, because it was in the final days of the campaign. It was getting down. It wasn't quite sure what the result would be. You then warned of a cumulative Turkish migration to the UK of between 3 and 5 million people in the 2020s. 3 to 5 million coming to this country. A population the size of Scotland, you said. Your campaign then put posters stating

0: for Turkey to be a member. And it is the case that the EU has mismanaged migration. And it is the case that outside the EU, we have control of our borders. And it is our decision to decide who comes into this country and on what terms. It would not be if we were in the EU.
1: But everybody watching this or listening to this can see that you were wrong. Turkey did not join in 2020. It's 2026 and it still hasn't joined. There is no timetable. No set of negotiations even taking place. They've all gone under Erdogan. It's not going to happen. And yet you still try to claim that what you said would happen in 2016, you won't admit now that you were just wrong?
0: No, I'm happy to admit on the many areas or in the many areas where I was either wrong or mistaken. But at that time, it was clear that was EU policy. More broadly, the EU in the intervening period has had to deal with both the COVID pandemic and the war in Ukraine. And even I, stern critic of Brussels, would acknowledge that the organization has had its hands full. It is the case that there are other countries in the Balkans to whom the EU wants to extend the hand of membership. And those countries, including Albania, Montenegro, Macedonia, Serbia, are not yet members, but
1: you said all these would join by 2020 as well.
0: That was the EU's timetable, but I say, other events intervened. I think if you were to ask the EU, is it their intention that these countries should join, then they would say yes.
1: Well, I'm sure it's your intention to go to the gym every morning, but I wonder if it's happening.
0: I did.
1: Every morning. Let's look at the economic fallout, because for many people this is the important thing. Now, various studies, official and unofficial, have tried to measure the hit to UK GDP since deciding to leave. Now, some I would be with you on, they're on the fanciful side, like the recent US-based think tank claiming it was 8% of GDP, and that's been the hit. Others, like the OBR, Bank of England, they're more measured. They put a range of 2 to 4%. The scale of the hit is up for legitimate debate. My own guess is it's more at the lower end so far anyway than the higher end. But can you name any reputable study which shows that Brexit has added to our GDP?
0: I think look at the facts in front of us. So I think the key thing is that many of these models and projections came from the same organizations that in both of our youths were telling us that we had to join the euro. These are the sorts of organizations which during the course of the referendum campaign I described as organizations with acronyms that have consistently got things wrong in the past. If one looks, for example, at the German economy, Germany is in the heart of Europe. I don't think there's any economy more integrated, more European than the German. Since we left the EU, which economy has grown faster, Britain's or Germany's?
1: Every economy is growing faster than Germany's.
0: Oh, good.
1: As you know, Germany is going through a particularly major structural change as a result of events in China and the collapse, the cost of its net zero policies and its industrial restructuring of its industry and machine tools. My question to you was, can you name any reputable study which shows Brexit has added to our GDP?
0: Well, I think that exactly as I pointed out, I've drawn what we might call a randomized control trial. I've looked at the German economy integrated into
1: the EU. That's not a study.
0: It is. It's reality.
1: Only case is that we, like every other major economy, in or out of the EU, we've grown faster than Germany. That's it?
0: Not only grown faster than Germany, I think our growth rate has been broadly comparable to France's. I think France has grown slightly faster.
1: Right, but you know that's on GDP growth.
0: Yes.
1: One thing that flatters our GDP growth on an annual basis is all these migrants you let in.
0: One thing that holds back our GDP growth is the energy policy of Ed Miliband. Another thing that holds it back has been the tax policy of Rachel Reeves and the labour market policy of Angela Rayner. Attempts to disinter which are Brexit factors and which are non-Brexit factors are of interest, of course.
1: I understand.
0: But If you

0: look at the composite picture of economies, we were told that we would somehow be the runt of the European litter. We were told that there would be a tsunami of companies leaving. We were told the city would be hit. The city employs more people. It has a bigger share of trade in financial services than it had before we left the EU. And our economy has grown at least as fast, if not faster, than the major EU economies.
1: Not in terms of GDP per capita. Other than Germany, not in terms of GDP per capita.
0: The countries
1: and
0: that
1: you know
0: fast.
1: That's a much better measure of growth in national wealth and living standards than just the blunt GDP figures. When you look at GDP per capita figures, since we left, since the referendum, you can see that Brexit has indeed taken its toll.
0: No, I think that you can attribute to Brexit, as many, many people do, all manner of factors. But when you're looking at something as complex as the economy of a G7 or G20 nation, you can't isolate just one single factor. As you quite rightly did when we were talking about Germany, you isolated a number of factors that have contributed to Germany's problems. And the whole point is that to say that either, you know, one factor, Brexit, or another factor, energy prices, is responsible solely for these problems. Lord King, former governor of the Bank of England, who said, when we look back, and this will be many years hence, he argued, and look at the growth rate of the British economy, you won't be able to spot the point at which we left the European Union because it will be other factors that have a far bigger effect.
1: You can, if you look at GDP per capita, which, as I say, is a better measure of national prosperity and the growth in national wealth. In the 10 years before the referendum, growth in UK GDP per capita was up there with the best of them. We were as strong as the European Union as a whole. We were better than the Eurozone, better than France. And in these days, we weren't far behind Germany. In the 10 years since the referendum, our per capita growth has been a third of the EU's and a half of the Eurozone's, worse than France and better only than Germany's. It rose by 12% in the decade before the referendum and only 5% in the decade after the referendum. That is the real price, the economic toll of Brexit.
0: No. Post hoc non ergo propter hoc, as they say in Aberdeen. You're attributing everything to Brexit rather than to other factors. Some of the economies that have grown fastest within Europe, Portugal, Italy, Ireland, Greece, Spain, particularly Greece and Ireland, were countries that in the immediate aftermath of the Eurozone crisis had austerity policies which shrunk their state, led to the sorts of changes which put them on a trajectory for growth. And that changes the way in which we look both at EU growth overall and at Eurozone growth overall. It's a different point. It is the case, as I mentioned earlier, that on leaving the European Union, there were additional costs. For some businesses. But it is also the case that we now have, when it comes to clinical trials, when it comes to gene editing, when it comes to financial services, when it comes to artificial intelligence, when it comes to being outside the Digital Services Act, a more deregulated and innovation-free economy than the EU. And those are benefits that will accumulate over time.
1: You notice I'm not arguing about that. What I am trying to put to you is that during the referendum campaign 10 years ago, you promised Brexit, these are your words, would make people richer, their future brighter, richer and brighter.
0: Yes.
1: Never hasn't happened.
0: I think it is the case that, as I just mentioned, we're on that trajectory. And I think it is also the case that our future is brighter because we've recovered the capacity, the vital capacity, to hold our politicians directly accountable. One of the terrible
1: But people are not richer because of Brexit. They're poorer. Their per capita GDP has grown more slowly since we left, not more quickly. It's grown a little bit, 5%, not much better than Germany, actually, which you're having a go at. Germany's 3%. We're only 5. France was 8. So we have paid a price in the growth in our living standards because of Brexit. It has not made us richer or brighter.
0: So two things. The first thing is that, as you've been generous enough to acknowledge, there is not a single factor that drives or has driven the rate of growth. We are richer, notwithstanding the ravages of COVID. Are we as rich as we might have been? No. And that's because there were some mistakes that have been made, both by Conservative and by Labour governments. Nothing to do with Brexit per se, but those were errors which have meant that, for example, energy prices are higher. For example, our labour market is more rigid than it should be, that have held us back from growing as fast as we would like to. But outside the European Union, we have more levers at our disposal in order to ensure that we become wealthier. If our politicians, myself included, don't use those levers, then there is no hiding place. The fundamental argument that I made and that Vote Leave made was an argument about removing the excuses that politicians use for failure by saying the EU wouldn't let me. Brussels dictates this. We still have some of those same arguments now, often related to the ECHR, quangos, or judges. But ultimately, the sharper they yank on the chain when you are reproving politicians, the quicker the change to get things better overall.
1: So let me get this right. Your argument is that by voting for Brexit, we removed the constraints that were stopping us from taking the right decisions to get the economy growing faster, making people richer, in your words, making our prospects brighter. We removed that and you still didn't do it. That's the argument. Yes.
0: We did some of it, as we were discussing earlier. Some of those changes have been made. Not all of them that I would like to have seen made, but some of them have been made. And we were reaping the benefits, and we will reap more of the benefits as time develops in all of the areas that I mentioned. We will be able to approve drugs more quickly. We will be able to develop crops that are more resilient and yield more food, a new green revolution. We will be able to attract financial services in a way that Europe won't. We will be able. We are already the country in Europe with the greatest tech leadership and the biggest AI sector.
1: You even predicted that because we were going to become much richer with much brighter prospects, that Britain would flourish so much. What you told us during the referendum campaign, that there would be a queue of member states eager to follow the UK out of the door.
0: Yes.
1: How has that worked out?
0: Well, it will be, I think, in both our lifetimes, I hope, the case that either the EU reforms or it will face yet greater strains, in which some member states begin to question the very structure and foundation of it. And I'll take one particular case in point, which is the report that, to be fair, the EU itself commissioned, the Draghi report, which looks at the competitiveness of the bloc overall. It's a searing critique of the EU.
1: Now, indeed, I've read it.
0: One of the key points about that is that there are, I think, people who believe in the European Union, in the principle of ever closer union, but a growing number of them who've come to recognize that it is not working. I believe that as Britain or British politicians take increasing advantage of the freedoms and flexibilities that being outside the European Union affords us, that there will be increasing questioning of the direction of the European Union.
1: Give me a country where that's happening.
0: Well, I think Sweden. I was in Finland just last week. I was talking to Swedes, Finns, Danes, and others, all of whom were committed to the European project, but all of whom were deeply concerned. They were business people, to be fair, about the competitiveness of the EU.
1: Sure.
0: There is one other dimension.
1: But hold on, that's a different matter. Lots of people, even the Draghi report, well, that was all about competitiveness
0: yes.
1: And the lack of, I mean, again, an argument for me on this. European Union is increasingly stagnant on so many fronts.
2: Mm.
1: But what I asked you was, where is there a movement? Where is there an equivalent Brexit movement in the Europe, in any other European Union country?
0: I think there are two things that have happened. One is that we've had that more profound criticism, but we've also seen a change within Europe in its politics, in that you've seen parties that are Eurosceptic in tradition, who have taken a position which is that it is better to try to mend than end at this moment. So a classic case in point would be Giorgia Meloni's. The origins of that party were deeply Eurosceptic.
1: Right.
0: And Giorgia Meloni and her team have taken the Italian right out of the Christian Democrat tradition and into a more conservative...
1: But they don't propose leaving the EU.
0: Not yet.
1: They don't propose leaving the euro. Even the National Rally, which could well provide the next president of France come the elections next summer. It used to be actually for pulling out of the EU. It used to be for pulling out of the euro, even if it stayed in the EU. It's not in favor of either now. There is no movement, I would suggest, in any country that wants to follow Britain's example. And that is because most people, even Eurosceptics like Meloni, like the National Rally, even Eurosceptics regard Britain as a bad example.
0: Well, we shall wait and see. I mean, I think it's understandable that there will be continental politicians who will consider some of the things that are happening in the UK at the moment, particularly falling on from Keir Starmer's demise, and think that the British government is not conducting itself in a manner that invites emulation. I think that's true. But I think there's a broader point as well. During the course of the referendum campaign, one of the arguments I made is that historically, you've seen jurisdictions escape from transnational or international rule, assert their independence. There's a period of turbulence, but afterwards they flourish and no one ever says that they should go back. Whether it was the United Provinces, the Netherlands breaking from Habsburg rule, the American colonies leaving the British Empire, or indeed even Ireland leaving the British Empire. Yes, there was a period of turbulence. I don't think Ireland established the economic ascendancy that it did for five decades. The first 30 years of American independence, certainly until 1820, America was losing out economically. No one now would say that they would want to go back.
1: No, so I'm not talking about going back. I'm trying to get you to give me an example of any country that is anywhere near following our example.
0: Well, we're both impatient, naturally. We both want to see change. And therefore, if it hasn't matured quickly, both of us, I think, by temperament, are inclined to say, let's have a bit more radicalism. However,
1: this is going to go the way of your Turkey prediction, isn't it?
0: However, let's see.
1: It's fantasy land.
0: Let's see. The key thing is that this is a decision like Turkey's, not just for Christmas, but for life.
1: Indeed. Well, turkeys are not too keen on Christmas. Let's just finish with you. Looking back in your political career, why do you think your party never saw you as leadership, prime ministerial material? I mean, you're smart, articulate, personable, informed. You've shown all that in this interview. You're hugely successful from a modest background. In some ways, it's the classic modern Tory story, yet not the party leader. Why?
0: I don't know. And I think that probably the best explanation lies in my ex-wife Sarah Vine's book, in which she explores some of the complexities of politics. But I think in the end, I'll leave it to others to decide, because as education secretary, I thought that self-assessment and marking your own homework was a bad idea.
1: No, I think that's very true, though sometimes politicians can't stop doing it. Let me finish by marking your homework. I would say, many would say, I would also agree with the many, that your greatest success in politics was the seminal part you played in transforming English state schools. What's your greatest regret or failure?
0: My greatest regret is that I didn't have the chance to spend more time at the Ministry of Justice reforming prisons and the criminal justice system. I don't know if the changes that I was hoping to bring in would have been as beneficial as I hope they might have been. That is probably my greatest regret. If I think about my biggest mistake, as in deliberate error, as in something for which I was wholly responsible that I got completely wrong, there are quite a few.
1: Just one will do. Just the one.
0: Funnily enough, one, it was something called English Votes for English Laws.
1: I remember that.
0: Immediately after the referendum, I said to the 2014 referendum, I said to David Cameron that English MPs felt that Scotland had been promised too much in what was called the vow, which was a commitment to a more devolution to Scotland then, and that English MPs wanted an assertion of their rights, and David was persuaded by that, even though I'm a Scot myself. I think what it did actually was, when David announced it in the aftermath of the campaign, rather than it seeming like a generous reconciliation, it seemed a rather ungracious move from a Conservative government. And I think that it helped give rocket boosters to nationalist SNP resentment at the time. And I repented of that. And then when I was in the levelling up job later, I tried and succeeded in getting us to drop it and taking a different approach towards our dealings with the SNP government.
1: Understood. Michael Gove, thank you.
0: Thank you, Andrew. Thank you very much, and good luck.
1: And thank you for joining me. This has been the Andrew Neil Report with Andrew Neil. Now, just a reminder, the full podcast is with you every Thursday, so make sure you listen and follow now in your podcast apps so you never miss an episode. And I'll also bring you video clips from the show throughout the week on YouTube. To search for the Andrew Neil Report, to subscribe now.
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12: Good morning. It's 5 o'clock on Friday, the 10th of July. This is Tom Noonan with Times Radio Early Breakfast. This morning, the Metropolitan Police has launched a criminal investigation into £500,000 worth of donations to Reform UK. They're from the mother of George Cotterill, the crypto gambler and convicted fraudster who's been giving benefits to Nigel Farage. We will get you across the story and we'll hear from Gawain Towler, a friend of Nigel Farage and a member of Reform UK's board.
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12: First, with the headlines this morning, here's Rob Malarkey.
14: Tom, thank you. Good morning. The chair of the Labour Party, Anna Turley, says Reform UK has legitimate questions to answer over its financial affairs. It's amid a Metropolitan Police investigation into at least £500,000 of donations made to Reform by Fiona Cotterill, the mother of the convicted fraudster George Cotterill, who bankrolled Nigel Farage. The Times has learned that officers are examining whether restrictions on donations had been evaded. Sam Friedman is a senior fellow at the Institute for Government, the think tank. Speaking to Times Radio, he said this could have implications for Reform's future.
15: They're very dependent on being the main challenger to the government, making the Conservatives look like they were a party of the past. If they stop being that, if they start to drop back in the polls, if the Conservatives can get a few points ahead, if Labour can get a few points ahead, that inevitability wears off and suddenly people start thinking maybe this isn't what it was cracked up to be.
14: Andy Burnham says he's deeply grateful to the 322 Labour MPs who've backed him to succeed Keir Starmer as the party's leader and Prime Minister. It means there are just 81 who could support an alternative, the minimum number required to secure a place on the ballot. Speaking to Times Radio, the Labour MP, Emily Darlington, said Burnham's initial challenge will be the economy.
16: I think we do need a Treasury that's a bit more activist on growth, a little bit quicker and nimble in terms of supporting some of our key industries like the life sciences sector and our high streets right the way through, and having that real sort of activist personality that we've seen in some of the other departments.
14: Pakistan has said it will not take back the Rochdale grooming gang leader under any circumstances. Shabir Ahmed, who's 73, was released from prison last week after serving 14 years of a 22-year sentence. The Home Secretary, Shabana Mahmood, will next week announce changes to the 1971 Immigration Act, which is preventing Ahmed from being removed from this country. The United Nations' most senior humanitarian official says the disaster caused by last month's twin earthquakes in Venezuela would be incredibly difficult for any government in the world to manage. While people have criticised the response of Venezuela's government, Tom Fletcher said a UN coordination cell has been working effectively to facilitate international aid for an estimated 1.3 million people affected by the disaster. Almost 4,000 people are now known to have died. A former coach of Arthur Ferry has told Times Radio she's confident that the British wildcard can go all the way to Sunday's men's singles final at Wimbledon. Ferry, who began the tournament as the world number 114, faces the French Open champion Alexander Zverev in the first semi-final on centre court this afternoon. Ferry, who's guaranteed £900,000 in prize money, beat the world number 10 Flavio Cobolli in the quarterfinals. Now his former coach Alison Taylor says he could produce an even bigger upset.
17: He has that self-belief in the way he's been playing. Why not? I mean, it's obviously going to be his toughest task so far because Zverev is the number two seed, he's just won a Grand Slam. So it's going to be a very tough task for him, but, you know, he's up for it.
14: And France last night became the first nation to reach the semi-finals at the World Cup. Kylian Mbappe scored his eighth goal of the tournament in a 2-0 win against Morocco. For a roundup of the news on demand, find the Times Radio news briefing on the Times Radio app.
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12: Rob Malarkey, thank you very much. And thank you for joining us for Times Radio Early Breakfast. I'm Tom Noonan. The front page of The Times raises fresh questions this morning about donations to Reform UK, this time from the mother of George Cotterill, the crypto gambler who's been an advisor to Nigel Farage for about 10 years now. Her name is Fiona Cotterill, and the Metropolitan Police is investigating donations she made to the party. Just to lay it out for you, this is what The Times understands. There are essentially three sets of payments. £500,000 paid in two chunks to Reform UK in the run-up to the 2024 election. That's what the Met is looking into and has been since February 2025. Then there's £1 million she paid to a company owned by Richard Tice, half of which was passed on to the party. And then there's another £250,000 payment to Reform last year. So £1.75 million in total. The paper then raises questions about where she might get the money. Obviously, this is only based off what we know publicly about her finances. She's described in a legal document in 2023 as a retired stylist. Her husband, Mark, left an estate of £1.5 million when he died that year. Presumably, some of that is subject to inheritance tax. And her house is valued somewhere between £500,000 and £1 million 11 years ago in 2015. So how does that add up to the £1.75 million she has personally donated to Reform or to Richard Tice? It's unclear whether George Cotterill, her son, can donate to political parties because he's based in Montenegro and thought to be domiciled there for tax reasons. Only people who appear on the UK electoral register, on an overseas register, or own a company which is registered in the UK can donate. He's heavily involved in Tether.bet, which is an offshore gambling platform named after Tether, part-owned by Christopher Harborne. He's the man behind the £5 million gift to Nigel Farage. George Cotterill denies running Tether.bet or being linked beyond a customer. We should say Fiona Cotterill was also approached for comment. She declined to do so. George Cotterill's lawyers say her donations are a matter for her. No arrests have been made in this Met inquiry. That's a lot of information, but I think it's important to lay that out right at the start. You can get in touch with your thoughts, by the way. You can text us on 87222. Start your message with the word Times or WhatsApp us on 0333 003 2353. We'll obviously be talking a lot about this, but we'll also over the next hour speak about the latest in Iran and look ahead to Arthur Ferry's momentous Wimbledon semi-final. What a run he is having. Let's start though with the morning's papers and this story about Reform UK. Joining us this morning, I'm glad to say, is Gawain Towler, who's the political strategist who set up Oak Insight, and he's also a member of Reform UK's board. Gawain, good morning.
18: Good morning.
12: I just want to say, for listeners' context, Gawain agreed to come on this programme about a week to 10 days ago, long before we knew what would be dominating the papers and what would be on the front page. So thank you for coming on, Gawain.
18: I still woke up in time, yeah.
12: Yes, you did, absolutely. And correct me if I'm wrong, Gawain, but to my knowledge, you are not responsible for sort of soliciting or gathering donations for the party.
18: No. I'd be rubbish at it.
12: Well, there we go. Just, I think we should sort of set that out now before we launch into those questions. Thank you. Does Reform know where this money has come from? The Met are clearly looking into it.
18: Yes, I'm pretty sure Reform does. I mean, we do, as they were registered, the donations were registered, and so on and so forth at the time. We jump through all the formal hoops that one has to. So there's no reason to think that they didn't. But I have to admit, you're currently talking about a case that's supposedly being investigated by the police. One is interested how the media got wind of this. The actual commissioner saying nothing. We're not going to say anything because it's being investigated. And it's quite hard to respond to what seems to be a litany of supposition and association allegation that is being printed in the press at present. So I personally do not know. It's very hard for me to answer questions about things I don't know about. I read the story, of course, this morning. But beyond that, a house that was valued X years ago, well, you will have noticed that property prices have changed in that time, for example. There's a whole bunch of stuff there that is leading to one is being led to a conclusion by the way that it's being couched that I don't necessarily believe is the case.
19: How much should parties, though, be, say, when you get an offer of a lot of money from a donor, in this case, Fiona Cotterill, look through their finances and say, OK, how much does this make sense? Does this add up?
18: One has to go through the hoops, as one is asked to do by the Electoral Commission. Beyond that, I think we are moving towards a... it's bad for people to donate to politicians, therefore we should only have state funding of political parties, which I think would be an absolute disgrace and wrong. It also, that sort of approach, and we've heard it in the last few weeks, but we've heard it for a while now, and this idea that only the state should fund, well, that means that insurgent parties, parties that come from outside the political establishment, will never be able to be established themselves. Therefore, sort of nailing down into our politics the failed politicians of the past, because you have to refer to a previous election. And that, I think, is very dangerous indeed for our democracy.
19: Why
18: on earth should the taxpayer fund my proclivities?
19: Well, and that's one of the arguments for these private donations from all parties.
18: As long as they're registered, and as long as they're done properly, then I see no problem.
19: But I suppose that's
18: We should be encouraging private individuals and companies, all the rest of it, to engaging with the political process. And if the trade unions want to do it to Labour, so be it. If corporations want to do it to the Tories, so be it. And if individuals want to do it to us, so be it. I think this is a good thing in British politics. And I think what we're hearing right now, part of the general milieu of conversation, is the sort of nationalisation of politics. And I think that would be an appalling idea. But yes, everything has to be done properly and above board, of course.
19: I suppose part of the issue with that, though, Gawain, is that, say, with the £5 million gift, personal gift, that Nigel Farage mm-hmm. received from Christopher Harborne, that wasn't declared in the way that some people suggest it should have been.
18: Yes, declared by some people suggest should have been, that we have not had the report from the Standards Commission, not that we're looking forward to a particularly fair-minded report there. Because the committee is made of people who have literally and personally and specifically slagged off reform and slagged off Farage. We are having our homework checked by our opponents.
19: But Daniel Greenberg, who is the commissioner himself, he's the one who will put the report forward. He's not been now slagging off Nigel Farage.
18: Hold on. Yes, but the committee who is drawing it up, the people who are doing the work, he signs it off. It's like any committee chairman. I've been the chairman of committees myself. I've got a committee. They do the work. I sign it off. Absolutely.
19: It's the other way around in this case. He makes the report, and then the committee is the one that signs off his report, not vice versa.
18: Okay, but so in this instance, so if he writes the report, and then you've got a committee made of... it's an interesting way around, but the committee made up of the opponents of somebody, we're not expecting to get a particularly fair hearing. That's all I'm saying. I mean, you've got people on that committee who have been extremely vituperative about both reform and Farage, and it's supposed to represent the Parliament. Yes, it does to a certain extent, but that says it all. Farage can't and hasn't been able, ever since he got elected, has not been able to stand up and say a word without the great sort of booing and caterwauling from our political opponents, that it becomes almost a circus. We don't expect fair hearing.
19: But these MPs, and like you say, Parliament is full of opponents of Reform UK. That's absolutely true.
18: Because of the electoral system, we managed to get far fewer than our votes would have counted for in an ordinary, in a different way of counting votes and different systems.
19: But if Daniel Greenberg doesn't give them anything to criticise, then they won't have grounds for that. They'll only be able to suspend Nigel Farage, to impose sanctions on Nigel Farage, suggest sanctions for Nigel Farage, which the House can then vote on, if Daniel Greenberg says something in his report that says, yes, there was some wrongdoing here.
18: I do not know Mr. Greenberg's background. I just don't. So I'm not really in a position to judge on that. However, you've got to remember, I mean, there's a bunch of MPs and a bunch of others, yes, on that committee.
19: Yes, I believe that's right. There's some MPs and there's some lay people.
18: non-party political. They may not be party political, but they come from the same milieu. And I don't know the exact views of every one of them, but they come from the same milieu that is being wildly challenged by reform, by what Farage is trying to do, what we're trying to do. We are set to take on the establishment at all levels, not just in the Palace of Westminster, but in Whitehall, across the Quango State, across, and the Met's involved, and so on and so forth. There's an awful lot to be done, and there's an awful lot we stand against. This is true. And a lot we stand for, of course, but we are an existential threat to the entire biosphere of current Westminster and Whitehall. But I mean, these investigations will go forward and we will see what happens.
19: You make the reform versus the establishment argument. Obviously, that is something that Nigel Farage has said in terms of the Clacton by-election. No, I'm not... absolutely, for other parties in Westminster, for some parts of Whitehall, that may well be the case. But people might look at it and think, well, you're not against, say, the billionaires whose money you are taking.
18: No, because billionaires create wealth, and we want our country to be as wealthy as possible.
19: But they could also be part of the establishment.
18: The sort of people that talk to us and invest in us and give us money and all the rest of it are not particularly establishment figures. They may be wealthy. This is this mad idea because somebody's successful or went to private school or worked in the city or did whatever. They are therefore establishment. No, the establishment is the status quo. We have every intention of upending it because it has failed the people in this country for decades.
19: If the Metropolitan Police, say, brings charges in this case, there's no suggestion they have yet, but should reform be giving back this money if the Met finds wrongdoing?
18: I am not going to speculate on that, and you wouldn't expect me to. That is prior to a decision, and you wouldn't expect me to speculate on that.
19: Well, but there is a sort of principle, should the Metropolitan Police bring charges, should you be taking money from...
18: I'm not going to sit here and speculate on the result of an investigation that is not finished. You wouldn't expect me to.
19: Go away, and I do want to move on to other stories. Thank you very much. After the break, we will get on to those, including Andy Burnham. Getting across the line, it seems, in terms of the nominations he needs from Labour MPs. We'll be getting into all of that in just a second. The time now, though, is approaching 17 minutes past five.
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19: Good morning, Tom Noonan with Times Radio Early Breakfast. We're going through the morning's papers with the political strategist and Reform UK board member Gawain Towler. Gawain, in a moment, I just want to talk about Andy Burnham. I had a question from a listener, which I think it'd be interesting to know your response to, on the reform, on donations to Reform UK. Maury gets in touch. Good morning, Maury. Reform are clouded in potential money laundering activities or allegations, I suppose, about where this money has come from. This is reports that the FC FCA was alerted by bankers. The more transparent reform can be, the better. The more antagonistic they are, the more probes to their funding and more potential hazards for them. Do you think there is more reform can be doing to be transparent about some of this?
18: Honestly, I'm not entirely sure. I recall back in 2019 when allegations were made about our funding, and we were highly transparent at that point. We literally were being lied about and lied about and lied about. And we just said, come in and have a look at our donation stream, and various journalists came in. But I don't, it's a different system now, and I'm not involved in the treasury function of the party. I just don't know how it works.
19: Yeah. And just from Peter in Bristol.
18: I'm sure if every single political party and every single individual in this country sat there and nailed their tax return to their front door, everybody would be delighted. But actually, we do believe in some levels of privacy in this country, some levels where an Englishman home is his castle. And as long as one abides by the law and pays your taxes and all the rest of it, that is what one's supposed to do.
19: Peter from Bristol also gets in touch. You've mentioned billionaires and being wealth creators. His challenge is that tax exile crypto billionaires do not create wealth in the UK, a reference to people like Christopher Harborne. What do you say to that?
18: Well, they do employ people. They do employ people in the UK. They do create wealth in the UK. They do spend money in the UK. In the case of Christopher Harborne, he's domiciled here. And so therefore it's doing even more. So yes, we do. Yes, they do. And we have a tax regime that's driving them out. And that is one of the most foolish things I've seen in a long time.
19: Gawain, you've answered plenty of our questions. Thank you. Let's move on. Front of the Mail, a shameless stitch-up. That's how it describes Andy Burnham getting 322 Labour MPs. He is on course to become Prime Minister, unsurprisingly. I suppose trying to take your Reform UK hat off and putting your political strategist advisor hat on, he's probably going to be more flexible than Starmer, a better communicator, perhaps. He's got a pretty blank slate. What do you think that the best approach for him is? Do you think it's actually going to hamper him that he's got that clean slate and hasn't come in with a manifesto? Actually, that could be an advantage for him.
18: Yes, I mean, he can rip up everything they've done before, all the failures that they've managed to produce in the last couple of years. He certainly can. However, I do feel that economic reality is economic reality, whether it's Starmer, whoever it may be. Reality bites, and it bites hard. We are in a parlous state in many, many ways, and it doesn't. He wasn't elected on a manifesto. Therefore, he cannot be held to account for anything. This is, again, slightly concerning. Look, I think clearly he's a communicator, clearly he is, and he has ridden a wave of public funding in Manchester quite effectively. But I suspect there are a whole series of things he's never shown in his history, shown any interest in foreign affairs, in defence, and other matters like this. I think agriculture is out of his question, and there's a whole bunch of stuff. So he's got a lot of learning to do very fast. And I think one of the most telling things on this, and I believe he's got to get one more supporter from the Labour backbenches for him to be a shoo-in, so let's say he's it, is that the Labour Party, with hundreds of MPs, could not find a single person that they regarded as somebody who could lead them, other than somebody who, as we learned today, been machinating for over a year to become the Labour leader and thus our Prime Minister. I think it is hardly a vote of confidence in the people on those green benches and the government benches, the Treasury benches, that not a single one of them was in a position and had the respect and had the capacity to step up and replace Starmer, who had clearly lost the confidence of the country and his own party.
19: Or they think he's a sort of exceptional political leader that might turn around their fortunes. Are you more worried about him than Starmer? Sorry.
18: No, he's an exceptional political leader who was knocked out of the park by Jeremy Corbyn back in the day. Is he an exceptional political leader? No, he's... I mean, a molehill is exceptional on a cricket pitch. He is not an exceptional political leader. He's just better than the rest of them.
19: Oh, there you go. That's a colourful analogy for us to deal with there. And Gawain, just finally, I want to touch on something on the front page of the Times. Emmanuel Macron has written a comment piece, not someone you usually expect in the column pages of the Times, talking about the arrival of the Bayeux Tapestry, which we're expecting this weekend at the British Museum, saying it's a chance to bind us together and improve relations with France. Does it feel like a bit of a swipe at Brexiteers like you, or actually is this the sort of thing that post-Brexit Britain should be leaning into?
18: We should be doing this sort of thing anyhow. I've had the good fortune to go to Bayeux and see it myself in the past. It's an extraordinary piece of work by English women, almost enslaved English women, celebrating their defeat. I suppose we should send him lots of stuff. We're sending him the Sutton Hoo treasure, aren't we, to come, and things of that sort. Look, exchange of culture is great. Exchange of history is fascinating. I'm sure people will love the exhibition, though it is painfully expensive. And that's all good stuff. However, if I was French, I'd be laughing into my steak frites. We are getting terribly excited about a French defeat of England. It didn't take place very often, you know.
19: Will you be going along to see it?
18: I am a member, so I can, yes. I can afford it. No, of course I will. I think I'm fascinated in that part of history. I think it is an extraordinary work of art, an extraordinary thing from history, and it is deep embedded in who we are. The fact that Bishop Odo had it commissioned and took it back to France is fine. It's astonishing that it survived. And it's a rather wonderful thing. And yes, I mean, we have cultural exchanges with countries all around the world all the time. Fine works from our collections go abroad and vice versa. You just have to go to any of the great exhibitions at the National Gallery, at the Tate. I mean, there's a superb one, Whistler at present, with a whole bunch of stuff that's come over from America. This is good things. And it's good things, whether we're Brexit or good things, whether we're an independent sovereign nation. We should be doing this sort of stuff all the time.
19: Gawain, thank you very much for your time this morning. Thank you for coming on at 5 a.m. and facing our questions. We're very grateful for you.
18: Off to Lincoln's, look at the cathedral.
19: Very good. Enjoy that sunrise in that cathedral. That's Gawain Towler, who's a political strategist with Oak Insight and Reform UK board member. Now, the time is 26 minutes past 5.
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0: Morning, Tom. How are you?
19: Very well. Quarterfinals, proper business end of tournament stuff, and France are our first semi-finalists.
0: They are indeed. They beat Morocco 2-0 on the night. A game of obviously of two nations with huge connections. Lots of French-born Moroccans, Moroccan-born Frenchmen, etc., etc. This on paper certainly should have been France's toughest test. Morocco are the best African side in the world for my money. They did lose the AFCON final, but that decision was then reversed because of a big controversy, so they're technically African champions. And even though France weren't at full tilt, even though France weren't at their sort of silky best, they still came away with a 2-0 win, and it's all really thanks to Kylian Mbappe, who was pretty quiet on the night. Morocco did really well to sort of quell him and his sort of speed and all that sort of stuff. But he found the ball just on the edge of the box and whipped it into the side netting near the top corner. Just what France are capable of doing, and a reminder to anybody that might face them for the rest of this World Cup that all France need is 5 seconds and they can punish you. So, and also, this is off the back of Kylian Mbappe sadly being at the centre of this of a tirade of racist abuse by this Paraguayan senator who seems to have taken the opportunity of Paraguay losing against France in the round of 16 to use this as some sort of political sort of attention, influence. She's absolutely disgraced herself. Kylian Mbappe has come off the back of this as, you know, looked an absolute class act with the way he's responded to that, and then on the pitch scoring a terrific goal. France will either play Spain or Belgium, who face off in another quarterfinal tonight, and we're looking at a potential semi-final between two of the favourites in France and Spain.
19: Yeah, it's Martin Samuel's piece goes into that, the fact that Kylian Mbappe actually probably wasn't at his best, but even then he can be a game changer. And that is, it's to lean into a football cliche, you know, champions, great teams find ways to win even when they're not particularly good on the day.
0: Well, look, in their opening group game against Senegal, they were all over the place in the first half. And if it wasn't for the post and the crossbar, that, you know, they could have easily lost that game. But they came back in the second half and they absolutely dominated. They were dominant against Iraq, against Norway, against Sweden, winning by 3 and 5 goals. And then they showed a different side against Paraguay, who employed the sort of dirty tactics and were very physical, very aggressive. But they came and won that game just 1-0. And then against Morocco, like Martin Samuel said, they weren't at their best but found a way to win, as you say. And so France can literally do it all. We are looking at the clear tournament favourites. And whilst England's path to the final in many people's eyes might be opening up because you've got a Norway side who are brilliant, a side greater than the sum of their parts, but a Norway, you've got Argentina who've had to, fight against Cape Verde and against Egypt just to get to this point. So England on paper have an easier run to the final, but if they do get to the final, or whoever does, it's going to be an incredibly difficult task because France are by far and away, on their day, the best team in the world.
19: And England take on Norway tomorrow, 10 o'clock UK time. Max Nostradamus Scott, you correctly called the Congo game, I think. We never quite got your prediction for Mexico. What do you think is going to happen tomorrow?
0: Well, I'm always going to back England. But I caveat this by saying that truly Norway are a team greater than the sum of their parts, and that is a scary prospect because they are absolutely purring, Tom. They're incredibly dangerous, and then some of their parts are world-class players like Premier League title-winning captain Martin Odegaard and arguably one of the best strikers in the world in Erling Haaland, who's become an absolute hit in America. And so this is going to be an incredibly tough task. I'm going to say England 2, Norway 0, but it's going to be 1-0 for a long time. I think then in the last stages of the game, Norway are going to be pushing for an equaliser. England will score on the counter-attack, maybe even someone like Marcus Rashford, who I expect to come off the bench. So that's my prediction, but there is some concerns for England heading into this. Declan Rice, has England midfielder, has a sickness bug. He's essentially been quarantined.
19: That'll be a big
0: separated loss from the squad. So if he's not fit enough, that's going to be a huge loss. Mark Gahey, centre-back, is nursing a hamstring strain. We expect him to be fit, but he again has missed the last 2 days of training. Jarrell Kwanza, who was sent off and given a 2-match ban, the FA have been told by FIFA, we don't do red card appeals. That's interesting because, of course, Donald Trump managed to reverse following Balogun's red card, and that was a whole significant controversy, and rightly so. There are also concerns, Tom, about heat. The feel-like temperature is going to be 44 degrees. There is a Sahara...
19: 44 degrees?
0: 44 degrees, 60% humidity. There is a hot Saharan dust cloud coming in from the Atlantic, which can sort of be a trigger for allergies, respiratory illnesses. There is even a risk that the game is delayed because it is too hot. This is thanks to not normal regular temperature readings, but a wet bulb globe temperature, which takes into account how stressful heat actually is on the body, whether that's air temperature, humidity, the direct sunshine and wind speed. There is a risk that fans going to pubs are going to be spending more on beer as they wait for kickoff. We saw it against Mexico because of thunderstorms. The most likely cause of a delay here would be temperature. So England and the Norwegians are going to be playing in the most extreme temperatures, which could force a delay. That remains to be seen.
19: I'd rather them than me. Max, thank you so much for joining us. That's TalkSport's Max Scott. Now, in the next half hour on Times Radio, we'll be touching back upon this Metropolitan Police inquiry into donations to Reform UK. But we'll also be looking at the war in Iran and ahead to Wimbledon, the men's semi-finals. Arthur Ferry back in action. Can he go all the way? That's all to come. Now, though, at 27 minutes to six, here's Rob Malarkey with your headlines.
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1: Good morning. Reform UK says it won't be deterred by what it's called daily hit jobs and smears by the media establishment. The Times is reporting that the Metropolitan Police is now looking into donations of at least £500,000 by the mother of the convicted fraudster, George Cottrell. He's at the centre of an existing Scotland Yard investigation relating to the evasion of restrictions on donations. Gabriel Pogrand, the Times Insight editor, explains what officers are investigating.
2: The particular piece of the statute book they're examining relates to situations where the ultimate source of a donation has been disguised in order to permit an impermissible donor from depositing funds into the coffers of a political party, or where false statements have been made about a donation to a party. The Metropolitan Police have confirmed their position to us.
14: A report by the National Audit Office is warning that the electronic monitoring of offenders isn't working as intended. It highlights public safety risks and says it's unsure how many of those tagged aren't being tracked. The spending watchdogs also raised concerns about expanding the system to help manage prison capacity.

0: service on Alexa.
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8: Good morning. It's Friday the 10th of July, 5:36. You're listening to Times Radio Early Breakfast with Tom Noonan. The Metropolitan Police has launched a criminal investigation into £500,000 worth of donations to Reform UK. They're from the mother of George Cotterill, who's the crypto gambler, convicted fraudster, who's been quite close to Nigel Farage, given benefits to him over the years. Now the Metropolitan Police is looking into some of the donations from Fiona Cotterill. Kate Nicholson joins us now. She's political correspondent at HuffPost. Kate, good morning.
9: Good morning.
8: This feels like a bit of a step up from, you know, this isn't just journalists sniffing around or opposition parties piling on. The police are now involved.
9: Yes, exactly. It certainly won't be welcome news for those within Reform's ranks, especially as the party is currently rushing to campaign for Farage's by-election in Clacton, where he'll be running unopposed against comedy candidate Count Binface. But yes, as you say, the police getting involved really elevates the extent of the probes into Farage and his finances. The question will be whether or not Farage and his followers see this as part of the establishment stitch-up, which Farage has written off all the criticism against him as, or if this will actually really dent his popularity.
8: Yeah, is the worry for Reform UK is that there'll be a lot of road left to run on this, surely?
9: Yes, exactly. I mean, when it rains, it pours. This is the most serious allegation so far, and it clearly just suggests that Well, there have been no arrests made in this investigation. I mean, it suggests that there's just plenty more to come. And also that almost from 7 months after they were Reform secured a handful of MPs in the 2024 general election, police were already starting to look into Farage's finances. It's really serious, and it's not clear what happens next.
8: It won't put everyone off. We have listeners who get in touch. We've heard from people in Clacton when Rosie Wright went down there the other day who say, you know, despite some of these stories, either they don't believe them or they don't mind about them. Actually, we still back Nigel Farage. We still back his policies, his agenda for the country. I suppose part of the risk for Reform is that they're not trying to be a 20% party anymore. They're aiming to be a 30 to 40% party who can win a majority at a general election. And this might stop them getting into that 30 to 40% range.
9: No, exactly. You need to have some appeal to floating voters, people who previously would have voted Conservative or Lib Dems or Labour. And this kind of scandal just doesn't wash with a lot of voters. It might appeal to the hardcore Farage followers who have been loyal to the Reform leader for years, who like the fact that he exists outside of what we see as the norm of politics. He doesn't really abide by these rules, it seems, and they like that he's so different. But as you say, you can

0: not make serious progress in terms of winning over the electorate unless you start to appeal to more mainstream voters. And this is exactly the kind of thing that has serious cut through. Financial scandals tend to cause major upset with the British public, and it really looks like this is just a thing that's going to keep running and running, and he will not be able to keep calling by elections and avoiding this kind of scrutiny.
1: Yes, I think we're now expecting the Clacton by-election on the 13th of August. Thursday the 13th, I believe, is the latest date suggested. Kate, thank you so much for joining us this morning.
0: Thank you.
1: Kate Nicholson is political correspondent at HuffPost. Let's check in with the business news. And joining us this morning is Nicholas Hyatt, who is lead alternatives analyst at Hargreaves Lansdown. Nicholas, good morning.
2: Good morning.
1: Pharmaceutical companies normally seem to be a pretty safe bet over the last couple of years, particularly since the pandemic. AstraZeneca, though, has hit problems in a trial and has had £14 billion wiped off its valuation.
2: Yes, the heart drug Wainua failed its most recent set of trials yesterday, or at least it was announced yesterday. The drug has been approved for another disease, but the failure means that sales are now likely to peak at around $4 billion rather than the $6.5 billion the company had originally hoped. It's particularly damaging because the drug had been seen as a bit of a tap-in. A rival drug's already been approved, and it raises questions about the quality of AstraZeneca's pipeline. This is an inherent risk in pharmaceuticals. You can spend millions on research, tens of millions on trials, and it all falls apart at the end. AstraZeneca are not the first company this has happened to, and they won't be the last.
1: Yes, the FCA, also front page of the business section of the Times, the FCA says that it's harnessing AI and actually it's boosted its efficiency massively, taking hours of work and sort of putting it into a few minutes, essentially. It's cut 4 hours to 6 minutes, apparently, the FCA, which seems extraordinary. But it also warns that investment fraud is on the rise.
2: Yeah, so obviously this is something that the financial services industry in general are hoping to do, take what are quite complex administrative tasks and strip them down using AI to relatively simple ones. One of the things they flagged is, as you say, rising fraud instances. That may also be due to AI because it's actually exactly the same kind of problem that you're facing. AI allows you to do repeat things lots of times very quickly. And that's exactly how fraud and internet fraud in particular tends to work. It's about trying lots of people and then eventually you hit a few winners. So I think this is a real challenge for the FCA going forward and the whole financial services industry.
1: And just finally, Nicholas, a British maritime defence startup has achieved unicorn status. Just for listeners' context, that is when a private company is valued at $1 billion. I suppose that's a sign of, well, we're going to be spending a lot more on things like defence.
2: It is, yeah. But also the UK has not been great at creating unicorns in the recent past. We tend to sort of create lots of really good small companies and then they get acquired by someone else, often an American company, before they hit that $1 billion valuation. This is obviously an interesting example of a company that's made it through that threshold. They've raised money from the British Business Bank, NATO Innovation Fund, and also the German defence giant Rheinmetall. They've also been selected by the Royal Mail to deploy their drones, which are basically unmanned mine hunters, in the Strait of Hormuz to try and reopen the waterway. So this is obviously, as you say, an indication of the increased defence spending, not only we, but the whole world is likely to see in the years ahead. But it's also, I think, a really good sign that the UK startup ecosystem is growing quite nicely.
1: Yes, this is Kraken Technology, based in Fareham in Hampshire. Nicholas, thank you so much for going through the business with us this morning.
2: No problem.
1: That's Nicholas Hyatt, who is lead alternatives analyst at Hargreaves Lansdown. Now, it's coming up to 6:15. In the next 15 minutes, we'll be checking in on the latest in the war in Iran. The US says talks are continuing, so what are they actually discussing? And we will look ahead to a big day at Wimbledon, at least if you're a British tennis fan. Arthur Ferry in the semi-final. Can his fairy tale run continue? That's all to come on Times Radio Early Breakfast.
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1: Good morning. It is 13 minutes to 6 on Times Radio Early Breakfast. Tom Noonan here with you until 6, when Rosie Wright and Callum McDonald will be taking you through with Times Radio Breakfast. Now, the US says technical talks with Iran are still continuing, despite 2 days of them trading airstrikes in the Middle East. For its part, Iran has accused the US of disrupting the funeral proceedings of the late Supreme Leader Ali Khamenei, which have been held throughout this week. Amy Kellogg is a foreign correspondent, formerly with Fox News, who's spent long stints in the Middle East. She joins us now. Amy, good morning.
10: Good morning, Tom.
1: It seems hard to understand from the outside that some of these talks are going on whilst also there is this fighting. Do we know what they're trying to make progress on?
10: Yes, Tom, and the rhetoric just continues to escalate, doesn't it? I mean, yesterday we had Iran referring to the U.S. administration as evil and psychopathic, and we heard President Trump just the other day in Ankara referring to the Iranian leadership as scum and people that he did not want to do a deal with. Yet at the same time, supposedly technical talks are continuing. President Trump reiterated in Ankara that the main goal for him is to see to it that Iran never gets a nuclear weapon, which we know is in the near future is an impossibility with so much of its material buried under rubble. Yet again, it's something he keeps bringing up and saying is the most important thing. And we know that in the memorandum of understanding, there was very little in terms of a new nuclear deal and clear guidelines about how to keep Iran's nuclear program under control going forward. So they've all been very tight-lipped about what may happen from here. But with these contradictory issues of escalating rhetoric and even death threats from the Iranian side against Trump, it seems that they are going to try to press on with presumably the nuclear issue, issues of the strait, and possibly, I mean, Iran has been pushing hard for reparations for the war, Tom.
1: Yeah, we don't seem to have had more strikes overnight, at least from what we can tell. But these disruptions to the funeral, which Iran alleges, what do we know about that?
10: Well, we know that a bridge that leads to the holy city of Mashhad, where Ali Khamenei was buried yesterday, was hit. And it seems to me, Tom, looking at it, that yes, there was the emotional issue for the Iranian regime of a funeral being interrupted by 90 airstrikes. Of course, provoked by Iran attacking three tankers in the Strait of Hormuz the other day. But it seems like what has been going on more than a disruption of the funeral is a renewed attack on infrastructure, including electric facilities, parts of the electric grid, and also bridges and railroads. And some of these, I mean, Iranian analysts have been discussing it this morning on social media talking about this sort of great game and this chessboard of routes and shipping routes and the Jebel Ali port gaining in prominence as some of Iranian supply lines to China are being disrupted by these latest strikes. So all of that is kind of a subplot or a side story going along with everything else. But another particularly worrying aspect of these strikes, I would say, Tom, is the fact that many of them happened around the Bushehr atomic energy plant, and the plant itself apparently was not hit. But if it were to be hit, and if this were to continue, there is the risk of radioactive contamination. At the funeral, there were banners I saw saying, "We will kill Trump." So clearly, emotions are inflamed. But maybe the fact that it was relatively quiet overnight means that some space for these talks is being carved out.
1: How do you find a deal in that sort of climate? And you've covered American foreign interventions before, for example, you know, Iraq, Afghanistan. Obviously, this is different in that Iran is a state actor, but presumably with fighting Iran, as with those, there's a sort of a law of diminishing returns. At the start of the war, you can hit the targets which are most exposed, the most obvious. You have the decapitation strategy of killing Ali Khamenei. But the further into the fighting you get, the better prepared Iran is, the more resilient it is, and the harder it is to find the targets to degrade Iran.
10: Absolutely. And I did read this morning that I believe it was H.R. McMaster, who was President Trump's national security advisor in his first term, said that Iran's missile capacity is back up to 50% from what it had been immediately after, or at the time the ceasefire, the ceasefire took place. So despite all the limitations, Iran is building back up some of its capacity. And where you go from here is unclear. We have not seen Mojtaba Khamenei, the son of the late Supreme Leader, who is the new Supreme Leader, amidst rumors that he may not even be alive. So there's always, Trump keeps saying there's another layer of leadership that could be eliminated. I don't know how far down that line you need to go before there's nobody capable of running the show. But Iran is very prepared in terms of its contingency planning, having known for decades that the U.S. and Israel had on the table a possible attack on Iran.
1: Yes, it's interesting. So many months into this, well, now the pause, the ceasefire, but so many months after the killing of Ali Khamenei, how we still don't quite know who is running Iran. And I suppose the US will be trying to work that out too when they're doing their negotiations. Who are they bargaining with? Amy, thank you so much for getting up and speaking to us this morning.
10: Thanks, Tom.
1: That's Amy Kellogg, foreign correspondent, formerly with Fox News. Now, if you normally listen to Times Radio at home, you may well be at the moment. You can also take us with you in your car when you set off for work or whatever you're up to this morning. 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If you can't find it, you may need to rescan that radio. It doesn't take long. There should be a setting to do it. So just do that, and then you can take Rosie and Callum with you with Times Radio Breakfast when you set off this morning. Now, later at Wimbledon, the biggest match of Arthur Ferry's career to date. He will be the first British wildcard to play a Grand Slam semi-final. He'll be only the second wildcard to reach that stage at Wimbledon. Tennis correspondent Lisa O'Sullivan joins us. Lisa, good morning.
11: Good morning.
1: Last week we spoke about Arthur Ferry. He was sort of a fun quirk of the tournament, the plucky underdog with a funny nickname, who was sort of keeping British hopes alive until I thought, well, he'll be inevitably beaten in the next round. Now he is a serious, serious player. He absolutely demolished Kabali.
11: He absolutely did, and he's the new British number one when the rankings come out as well. So well has he done that he's, you know, climbed up the rankings above Cam Norrie to become the men's British number one.
1: What was he going into this tournament?
11: He was 144 going into it. I mean, he has absolutely soared through the rankings, and it's not a quirk. We know we're seeing him play solid, entertaining, brilliant tennis. He's earned his place in the semi-finals by being a brilliant tennis player. It kind of also highlights how tightly packed it is at the top of the rankings. It's the same for both the men and the women's. Very, very it goes very deep in the women's this year. But it just shows that even though you're ranked just outside the top 100, the margins of talent are so fine, and the opportunity that you get, which, because as the new British number one and with that higher ranking, it means he's going to be able to play everywhere. He doesn't rely on qualifying to get into competitions now. He's in by right, which gives you the opportunity to improve quicker as well. And, you know, it's just been magnificent watching his progress.
1: And also, I love seeing him talk afterwards. He's so relaxed. He's very human. He seems so at home on centre court.
11: That's the crazy thing. When he was playing Flavio Cavoli and we saw, you know, him absolutely demolish the Italian in straight sets, the third set, Cavoli really was, excuse me, all at sea. And the strange thing was that he had told us that in the match before, when he found out that Roger Federer was in the royal box, he'd texted his team and said, "Oh, I've just found that out. I feel a little bit tight back here." We were watching the pictures as we are shown the players preparing from the dressing room. They come down and they stand in the clubhouse ready to make this magnificent walk out onto centre court. But Her Majesty the Queen was there and decided to wish them both luck beforehand. And he took that all in his stride. Even the fact that the two of them were waiting in that area when the Queen was coming, and they put their bags in the wrong place. They had to move them because they were blocking the stairs. All of that could have completely thrown off a player. It's just like, oh, I can't believe the Queen of England was there and I blocked the way and I was, oh no. But no, absolutely none of that. Completely relaxed, focused from the first ball. And it's really exciting to think that when he plays Alexander Zverev later today, in fact, he's playing in the first match against Alexander Zverev. He's playing the French Open champion, the second seed, and he's, you know, probably not going to be overwhelmed by the situation. You could forgive him if he is, but I don't think he will be. I think he is going to go out, take it in his stride and see it as another challenge.
1: And
11: at 23 years old, he turns 24 on Sunday. What a lovely birthday present it would be to book yourself a place in the Wimbledon men's final.
1: We'll keep our fingers crossed for him. Just briefly, Lisa, in the women's draw, we have two Czech players going up against each other, Karolina Muchová and Linda Neskova.
11: Yes, and it's kind of not unexpected, but Coco Gauff put up a good fight against Muchová and earned herself a match point, which she just dinked into the net. Muchová needed a second match point in their final set tiebreak that went 12-10. Such a great player, lots of variety, really great to watch. And Linda Noshkova, just 21 years old, having an absolute breakout season on the grass. This is her 11th win in 12 games on the grass. It's going to be another Czech champion at Wimbledon for the third time in 4 years. So it's, you know, something that they're going to be cheering on back home.
1: Yeah. Have either of them won Wimbledon before? Sorry.
11: No. All four semi-finalists were brand new semi-finalists at the All England Club this time round. So we're guaranteed a brand new champion on the Venus Rosewater dish. And Noshkova hasn't won neither of them have won a Grand Slam before. Muchová has been through to one Grand Slam final before.
1: The variety in the women's game is incredible. The way it's so hard to predict who is going to win, it makes it very exciting to watch. Well, that is tomorrow, but first, of course, Arthur Ferry, 1:30 today on Centre Court. Lisa, enjoy it. Thank you so much for taking us through it this morning.
11: My pleasure.
1: Lisa O'Sullivan, the tennis correspondent there. Joining me in the studio, Rosie Wright and Callum McDonald for Times Radio Breakfast. Good morning.
12: Hi, Tom.
13: I'm so excited about the tennis.
12: Me too.
13: I'm so excited about the football. What a weekend we have
1: it's
13: ahead
1: fantastic.
13: Of us.
1: Fantastic. It's going to be good. It could all be gutting by the time we get back into it.
12: Come on, Tom. Fill that glass. It's half full, half full.
1: You can't be disappointed if you're going a little bit pessimistic.
13: We're going to speak to Arthur Ferry's coach on the programme a little bit later. What's it like? I think at that point, probably they didn't think he was destined for sort of a Grand Slam semi-final. His coach flew over from America, realised, oh my gosh, I've got to be there. Suddenly there was a bit of a scramble to get a ticket for Wimbledon, like there is for many of us who want to go. So it'll be so fascinating just to kind of chart the beginning parts of his career. And Elise was just saying, what a way to spend your birthday if he gets to the final.
12: I would just like to align myself with the comments of Johanna Konto, who's remarked on Arthur Ferry being a short king. And I think as a fellow short king, I should just make the point that he's doing extremely well.
1: 5'9", how short is that for most of us compared to tennis players? Yes. I'm not sure. That's all to come. Rosie and Callum with Times Radio Breakfast. Stick with them. Thank you so much for your company this morning.
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12: Hello, good morning. It's 6 o'clock. This is Rosie Wright and Callum McDonald with Times Radio Breakfast.
13: The headlines. Police are investigating donations made to Reform UK by the mother of the fraudster who bankrolled Farage. It's front page of the Times today. And Andy Burnham will be the next Prime Minister, as 322 Labour MPs have already backed him to be their next leader.
12: Ahead, it's going to be another scorching day for much of the country, so we'll find out what this prolonged heat is doing to our health. And 1066 and all of that. The Bayeux Tapestry arrived in London overnight, and we will bring you the details.
13: It's Friday the 10th of July.
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15: Callum, thank you. Good morning. The Metropolitan Police have launched a criminal investigation into at least £500,000 of donations made to Reform UK by Fiona Cottrell, the mother of the convicted fraudster George Cottrell, who's an ally of Nigel Farage. The Times has learned that officers are examining whether they were intended to conceal a donation by an impermissible donor. In a statement last night, the Met said two people had been interviewed under caution in relation to the donations, and that the investigation was launched in February of last year following a referral by the Electoral Commission. Gawain Towler is a political strategist who is also a member of Reform UK's board. Speaking to Times Radio, he said he's satisfied with where the money came from.
16: The actual commissioner is saying nothing. We're not going to say anything because it's being investigated. It's quite hard to respond to what seems to be a litany of supposition and association allegation that's been printed in the press at present. So there's a whole bunch of stuff there that is leading to one is being led to a conclusion by the way that it's being couched that I don't necessarily believe is the case.
15: Andy Burnham says he's deeply grateful to the 322 Labour MPs who've backed him to succeed Sir Keir Starmer as the party's leader and Prime Minister. It means there are just 81 who could support an alternative, the minimum number required to secure a place on the ballots. Pakistan has said it will not take back the Rochdale grooming gang leader under any circumstances. Shabir Ahmed, who's 73, was released from prison last week after serving 14 years of a 22-year sentence. The Home Secretary, Shabana Mahmood, will next week announce changes to the 1971 Immigration Act, which is preventing Ahmed from being removed. Alexander Evans is a former British ambassador in Pakistan. He says any deal between the two nations is about more than one man.
17: We've got to remember, for the UK, there's a whole range of other prisoners we want to deport to Pakistan. There's cooperation we want to do with Pakistan on counterterrorism and security. And there's lots of families in the UK have got ties to Pakistan as well. So it's complicated, but it's right and proper that the government should try and negotiate his deportation to Pakistan. And clearly, lots of options have been discussed.
15: President Macron said the loan of the Bayeux Tapestry to the British Museum shows what the two countries can achieve when they join forces. Around 7.5 million people are expected to see the tapestry in London when it goes on display from September. Writing in the Times, the French president said the loan was a tangible expression of long-standing friendship. A former coach of Arthur Ferry has told Times Radio she's confident that the British wildcard can make it all the way to Sunday's men's singles final at Wimbledon. Ferry, who began the tournament as the world number 114, faces the French Open champion Alexander Zverev in the first semi-final on centre court later. Ferry, who's guaranteed £900,000 in prize money, beat the world number 10 Flavio Cobolli in the quarterfinals. Now his former coach Alison Taylor says he could produce an even bigger upset.
18: He has that self-belief, and the way he's been playing, why not? I mean, it's obviously going to be his toughest task so far because Zverev is the number 2 seed, just won a Grand Slam. So it's going to be a very tough task for him, but, you know, he's up for it.
15: And France last night became the first nation to reach the semi-finals at the World Cup. Kylian Mbappe scored his 8th goal of the tournament in a 2-0 win against Morocco in Boston. For a roundup of the news on demand, subscribe to the Times Radio News Briefing on any podcast platform.
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12: Hello, good morning. It's 4 minutes past six on Friday morning, the 10th of July. Welcome to Times Radio Breakfast with Rosie Wright and Callum MacDonald. The Metropolitan Police are investigating two payments made by the mother of Posh George to Reform UK before the last general election. George Cottrell is the convicted fraudster who secretly bankrolled Nigel Farage. His mother Fiona is now at the centre of this inquiry by the police, examining potential offences relating to the evasion of restrictions on donations. Two people have been interviewed under caution. It's unclear how the investigation relates to a separate £1 million amount, which, according to other reports, she deposited in a company belonging to Richard Tice, Reform UK's deputy leader. We'll bring you the latest exclusive reporting from the Times Insight team.
13: The new Prime Minister will be up against Labour Party divisions which are becoming apparent. 80 MPs have written to Andy Burnham urging him to step back from the Home Secretary's immigration reforms, which will be brought before the House of Commons on Monday. Andy Burnham's apologised for the Labour government's approach to Israel in the initial stages of the war in Gaza. Will he have more apologies to issue in the week before he becomes Labour leader and then Prime Minister?
12: Also on Breakfast this morning, Arthur Ferry is only the second wild card in the Open era to reach the Wimbledon men's semi-finals. He plays today at lunchtime. We will be speaking to the last man to defeat Novak Djokovic in the first round of a major, who also happens to be a coach of Arthur Ferry's. Paul Goldstein will join us to celebrate what is becoming the sporting story of the summer so far.
13: Thank you for adding that extra little bit. We've just been looking, I think it's 1 day, 15 hours till England take on Norway. If you want to know the countdown, don't worry, I won't do that all morning. Keep in touch with us. It's a busy Friday. You can text the programme 87222, start your message with the word Times, or you can WhatsApp us 0333 003 2353.
12: Great to be with you on Times Radio Breakfast. So much to come, including the arrival of the Bayeux Tapestry, by the way. News on that in the next few minutes, but we have to start with the latest revelations about the finances of Reform UK, because the Met Police are investigating £500,000 worth of donations to the party by Fiona Cottrell, the mother of George Cottrell, the convicted fraudster at the centre of last weekend's Sunday Times investigation, which we reported for you and which led in part to Nigel Farage quitting as an MP to fight a by-election in Clacton. Let's have a listen to Gabriel Pogrand, editor of Insight, the Sunday Times investigation team.
20: Well, at the Insight team, we've been investigating the financial relationship between the convicted fraudster George Cottrell and the man he calls Daddy, Nigel Farage. And we reported last Sunday that Farage had been secretly funded by Cottrell for some time, ranging from his drivers to his security to his staff to his social media output, even to his use of a Buckingham Palace adjacent Georgian townhouse. All that seemed to us to fall within the remit of parliamentary rules and questions as to whether Farage had adhered to them. But this story on the front page of today's Times is wholly different, because what we reported is that Fiona Cottrell, George Cottrell, aka Posh George's aristocratic mother, donated hundreds of thousands of pounds to Reform, which are now the subject of a long-standing Metropolitan Police investigation. We understand that the Electoral Commission examined the sums she gave. It seems in particular two instalments of £250,000 received before that 2024 election, which Farage, on the eighth time of asking, was finally elected to the House of Commons. And the particular piece of the statute book they're examining relates to situations where the ultimate source of a donation has been disguised in order to permit an impermissible donor from depositing funds into the coffers of a political party, or where false statements have been made about a donation to a party. So the Metropolitan Police have confirmed their position to us. The Electoral Commission pointed to the Met's own statement, and George Cottrell in this instance was he was available to comment. He, in this instance, via his lawyers at Carter Ruck, chose not to.
13: Well, since the Sunday Times investigation into George Cottrell, Nigel Farage triggered that by-election for his seat in Clacton, where he's also facing scrutiny, as you well know, over that £5 million gift from the billionaire Christopher Harborne. Here's Gabriel again.
20: stepping back for one moment, because there have been days of mounting scrutiny of Farage's finances. It was about 48 hours after our story on Sunday that the cultural revelations, coupled with questions about this £5 million gift from Christopher Harborne, the crypto billionaire, and on top of that, what Farage describes as his unfair treatment at the hands of the media, that together had the effect of prompting his resignation from Parliament, his decision to call a by-election, which he has sought to frame as him versus the establishment. Others are portraying it, especially his political opponents, as him versus Count Binface. Whatever one says about that contest, an inescapable dimension of it now is Farage's ability to deal with this growing deluge of allegations of financial misconduct. You had The Guardian laying bare the extent to which a number of payments between Reform, Richard Tice, Farage's deputy leader, and Cottrell's mother had crossed the radar of the National Crime Agency. You now got the Met Police involved, and of course you have those two investigations, two concurrent investigations by the Parliamentary Standards Commissioner, which Farage alluded to in his resignation speech at 2 p.m. Earlier this week. And he, on Tuesday, said that there was both an inquiry into the Harborne £5 million gift and one now into George Cottrell, albeit because he's resigned, there's no official confirmation of that from the Standards Commissioner. So just for the sake of fairness, as always, Farage's abiding position on Harborne and Cottrell is that these were personal gifts and so didn't need to be declared. And Cottrell has essentially said he is guilty of no wrongdoing.
12: That is Gabriel Pokrand, editor of Insight, the Sunday Times investigations team, and the team are on the front page of the Times today as the Metropolitan, or as they reveal that the Metropolitan Police are investigating these donations. And of course, it keeps the scandal going. That's the thing, doesn't it? It's more detail as to the finances of Reform UK and of Nigel Farage. There are other investigations or questions relating to other monetary amounts as well. We mentioned a few minutes ago that £1 million sum. The Guardian reports that Fiona Cottrell deposited that into a company belonging to Richard Tice, Reform's deputy leader, and half of that was then donated to Reform UK. The National Crime Agency was said to have been unable to trace the source of the money. And so, you will remember, and you can read the details of the Sunday Times investigation from Sunday, which has triggered this whole series of events that we are still sort of wrestling with and trying to understand the implications of in their entirety. But since Sunday, more and more has been learned about what is going on.
13: I think Nigel Farage's response, we haven't heard from him yet on this specific set of allegations inside the Times newspaper, but he will say, it's over the people of Clacton to judge my actions. That's what he said in that speech on Tuesday. He has sent a message to those residents, and I spoke to many of them in person on Wednesday, is that this is exactly what we were expecting. The establishment are out to get me. They want to pull me down because they're scared of how popular Reform are in the polls. We anticipated this. It's coming. Well, here's my chance to demonstrate to them that when I say no one cares, no one cares, no one cares, the people of Clacton don't care, and they care that I'm their elected representative.
12: Yeah, and it's, you know, so I get the weight of that if he has returned to Parliament as a result of this by-election, which, let's be honest, seems likely, then fine, there's something to be said for that. However, there is a question mark over the longevity of Reform UK in the midst of scandal like this, how you draw a line under it, how you move on past it, and what it does not just for Nigel Farage's individual electoral prospects, but for the electoral prospects of the party as a whole, which not that long ago, the discussion was, well, how big will their majority be at the next election? And surely this erodes some of that.
13: And also the faith that maybe some of those MPs who left the Conservatives to join Reform, how they feel about endlessly having stories like this. We will have more scrutiny on this. Interestingly, a little bit later, we're going to speak to Seb Payne, of course, from The Times. He's written a really interesting article saying who would be the sort of national treasure equivalent if you were going to put someone up in the Clacton by-election that wasn't going to be Count Binface. But let's say there was a national figurehead. People often talk about someone like Martin Lewis or maybe Jeremy Clarkson. Or who could it be? Who's the sort of national treasure that you think people would unite around? If you have any suggestions, maybe let us know this morning. And also what you think, you know, the other parties have said this is a stunt, this is sort of turned into a farce. What you make of really what this says about British democracy, what we've seen play out over the last few days.
12: I'm going to text my suggestion at 0333-003-2353. I'm typing it now. Stig Abel.
13: I'm not sure. I think if we ask Stig, he'll say, not for me.
12: Come on, I'd vote Stig.
13: You can WhatsApp us as well, 0333-003-2353. Now, 3 hours ago, or just shortly before, 3 o'clock in the morning, overnight in Bloomsbury, central London. Those clunks and very careful conversations are the sound of 1,000 years of British and French history on the move. After years of preparation, the Bayeux Tapestry has arrived at the British Museum, ferried across the Channel to be exhibited in the UK for the first time. And the Sunday Times Europe correspondent Katie Gatins was there.
0: So it's 2:59 a.m. I am standing outside the British Museum, where a huge yellow lorry has just arrived at the back entrance, which contains the Bayeux Tapestry. It's the first time that the tapestry has been on British soil in almost 1,000 years. And among the press, film crews, photographers, there's a French ambassador to the UK, the director of the British Museum, as well as curators and operations people who have helped make this possible. The lorry set off from 6:15 in France, in Bayeux, and travelled all through the night at a maximum of 50 miles an hour to minimise any vibrations to the tapestry. The tapestry is in a temperature-controlled box, kept cool, which is useful in the heat wave. It is a huge step forward, and it will shortly be put on display for a landmark exhibition at the British Museum, which opens in September. When tickets went on sale last week, it almost broke the British Museum website. There was people queuing for hours and hours to try and get tickets, and it's, I think, completely sold out.
12: Well, now the tapestry has made it across the English Channel. Of course, there is still some work to do before it goes on display, as Katie explains.
0: I've just been speaking to the curators, one of whom, Michael Lewis, has spent 30 years researching the Bayeux Tapestry, and he was giddy with excitement. It's 3 a.m, everybody's so happy, wide smiles, people shaking hands. It's finally made it to the UK. This is a huge moment for it. And it just adds to the excitement of the exhibition. So the next stage will be for it to come out of its box in the coming weeks and days, and for it to get a quality check, a condition check, that it's in a good state after the long journey from France. And there's a few more weeks. It will be put into its specially made case, which is also temperature controlled and displayed horizontally for the first time.
13: You really hope that quality and check goes okay. They've done so many dummy runs trying to work out what you needed to put in the lorry to make sure, as you went over some of Britain's most famous potholes, that the tapestry wouldn't be damaged, because it's obviously such delicate fabric. There is, by the way, on the British Museum website, you can put your email in to get a notification for when the next batch of tickets will come if, like me, you missed the first round. The entire operation has taken an awful lot of planning. Katie can tell us more.
0: It's just a really excited and happy atmosphere here. I think a lot of people can breathe a sigh of relief that it's finally here. It was escorted all of the way from Bayeux by, first of all, French police, and then it went onto the shuttle. It arrived in Folkestone, and then the British police took over, and it was escorted from Folkestone to the British Museum. I've seen a couple of police officers in bulletproof vests. So it had a blue light convoy all of the way here. I think the most perilous part of the journey is over for it. It is an incredibly old document, 1,000 years old, and it's in a very fragile state. So many people will be very relieved that it's here.
13: Yes, including, I think, well, the French president and also the prime minister. Why is it that we've got such a sort of a national interest in the story of the last time England was successfully invaded? It's not a story of success, is it?
12: No, indeed. But for that reason, I suppose, it's fascinating to consider what Emmanuel Macron, the French president, writes in the Times today. He says this will deepen the, now forgive my pronunciation here, entente amicale? The friendly relationship, basically, between Britain and France. He's offered to boost ties further under an Andy Burnham premiership. He says, achieving the seemingly impossible by striking a deal for the tapestry to be displayed in Britain for the first time in 1,000 years could lay the foundations for more diplomatic cooperation. Is this really, does a tapestry unlock that? A new special relationship, perhaps, with France? Who knows? If you've got a ticket, well done. You missed out?
13: I missed out, and I'm pretty devastated. I went to go and see it as a child on holiday, and I do really, really remember that, running around, I mean, 70 metres, and it's like a cartoon strip. I mean, some of the faces are so colourful, some of them look pretty upset, some look elated, so it will be brilliant. I will be very gutted if I don't get to see it. A few of your messages are coming in on some hilarious suggestions about who our national treasure would be who could go up against Nigel Farage in the Clacton by-election. We've had two recommendations already for Harry Kane. Yes. I think he's quite busy the next few weeks, next 10 days or so.
12: The next 24 hours at least. Let's not get ahead of ourselves.
13: No, 48.
12: Ourselves. 48, sorry. Yeah.
13: Some other, Dave says Ross Kemp would be a great candidate to challenge Binface, being from Essex himself.
12: That's hilarious. Do you know, I don't know if you heard Gerard Baker last night with Kate Borsay on Times Radio. He's also written in the Times today, and he was talking about this column about Farage's approach to this and this kind of anti-establishment drive that he is on as part of this by-election. And he draws the comparison with Donald Trump and how President Trump has run his presidential campaigns and indeed his presidencies. And Gerard Baker quotes Donald Trump, at the end of the day, they're not coming after me, they're coming after you, and I'm just standing in the way. He said that after he was indicted on federal charges of election malpractice in 2023. They're coming after you and I'm just standing in the way. And so Farage, says Gerard Baker, is trying to emulate Trump in this by-election. But he makes the point that the playbook may be the same, but he's playing on a very different field in the UK. And I think that's something that, you know, we need to keep considering here. Well, it is Farage v. Binface, and it's, you know, on the face of it, on a sort of, you know, simple level, it can be quite humorous. Actually, this is a by-election. By-elections are really important. And so there's a real question for the rest of the political parties as to why they've stood aside, their reasoning for that, how they'll be viewed by people that you were speaking to in Clacton over the last couple of days as well, and just how he has strategised around this and whether or not it will work for him.
13: Yeah, James Murray, the Health Secretary, is going to be here at 7 o'clock. So we'll ask him this morning why it is that the Labour Party chose to boycott it. 7,500 voters in Clacton voted for the Labour Party at the last election 2 years ago. And so what are their choices? Who should they be voting for? Who do the Labour Party think they should vote for? Or are they going to suggest they don't vote at all? We'll get into that in more detail. And any more of your recommendations for who would be the national treasure who could stand in a by-election, get in touch with us. As you well know, it's warm, particularly in the south. It's reached 35 degrees again in parts of the southeast yesterday. What is that doing to our health? We'll take a look next. This is Times Radio Breakfast with Rosie Wright and Callum McDonald in association with Nationwide, a good way to bank.
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13: It is 24 minutes past six. The latest heatwave looks like it's going to continue until the end of next week. More highs of 35 degrees expected. So what are these prolonged extreme temperatures doing to our health? And what can we do to mitigate it? Kat Pino-Gomez is public health doctor at University College London and their Institute for Global Health and joins us now. Kat, good morning.
3: Good morning.
13: So tell us, when we are in prolonged heat for a long time, maybe let's say yesterday when it's been 30 degrees, what impact is that having on our bodies?
3: Thank you very much for inviting me to present this program today. We know that our bodies are not prepared to cope with these very high temperatures. So whenever we have heat waves, there are consequences for our health, particularly for women. There is a slight increased risk, about 5% increase for risk for women in terms of deaths in comparison to men. But that may be due to the fact that women are older in general than men, and so they will be overrepresented in the older age groups.
13: Yeah, I can. Yeah, that potentially makes sense. I guess it's quite hard to know exactly what the causes of that are. It would be helpful for you to explain. I was at my family hosted a wedding last weekend in the middle of the soaring heat, and one of our family had to go home because they were sort of dizzy and saw black spots in his vision. What are those early signs of heat stroke that could be turning into something more quite serious for us to be aware of?
3: The difficulty is with blood pressure, so people can get dehydrated and then they are not able to cope with that, or they may struggle in terms of if they take diuretics, or they are not able to cool themselves effectively, for instance, if they are in places that don't have air conditioning, are exposed to the sun, are not well ventilated, or if they are very humid, because the main mechanism to cool our body is sweating. So when we have humid heat, we struggle a lot more than with dry heat.
13: Yeah, well, absolutely. What do you do to keep cool?
3: Well, there are different things that we can do. Some people prefer to use fans, and fans with water to give at least a sensation of freshness because of the evaporation of the water. So the evidence what shows is that cooling our hands and feet are very efficient ways, and also drinking not extremely cold beverages, but mild temperature, or having showers in mild water, because if it is too cold, then your body will respond by producing more heat, so you'll feel even hotter.
13: Yeah, absolutely, to be avoided. Kat, thank you. Kat Pino Gomez is a public health doctor at University College London. Thank you very much. Callum, you've got one of those portable air conditioning units, only in one room.
12: Yes. So I was working from the bedroom yesterday. It was on from about 6 o'clock in the morning till late last night. I only turned it off for 45 minutes while I did a podcast recording. In that 45 minutes, the temperature rose by 3 degrees Celsius. Oh. And we didn't manage to get the room below 22, which was comfortable and fine, but it would not get colder than that. And that is just how hot and how baked the house was yesterday.
13: So away from the heat wave, should we have a quick look at what else is happening in the news this morning and in the Times today? More than 1 million children are expected to be on disability benefits by the turn of the decade, official figures show. Andy Burnham's facing growing pressure to cut the cost of the welfare system. A government-led review by the disability minister showed that the number of children under 16 claiming disability benefits is anticipated to more than double to 1.2 million.
12: Thousands of offenders are not wearing their electronic tags despite being required to, according to a report on the BBC. These are likely to include violent offenders and prisoners released from jail who need to be checked on regularly. The National Audit Office has criticised the current system, calling it inefficient.
13: The UK's top medic, Professor Chris Whiddy, has said that home working and delivery apps are to blame for Britain's plummeting activity levels. His advice? don't stay at home, walk more and go shopping. Basically, don't get your sort of delivery and just eat, actually walk down to get your takeaway. And it's true, we shop less on the high street, we order more to home, and then I guess that is fewer steps in the day too.
12: Yeah, fair. Speaking of which, actually, people queuing for Wimbledon would do well to heed Chris Whitty's advice. Apparently, frustrated residents of Wimbledon are complaining of misdirected deliveries from app-based services such as Deliveroo. Campaigners claim tennis fans waiting to enter the event in the world famous queue are also dumping mountains of camping equipment such as tents and pillows.
13: Yeah, I think one resident said that they keep on having the doorbell rung to say, you know, here's your pizza or whatever, and they think, oh, it's somewhere in those thousands of people in that field over there. There'll be a long queue today to see Arthur Ferry. Looks like he's playing at 1:30, and it'll be very fun to watch that on Henman Hill or Murray Mound or whatever we're calling it now. An 88-year-old Hollywood actor shows it's never too late for a career change. That's Bracken Road, the debut single from Anthony Hopkins. He is preparing now, the actor, to launch his musical career with an album entitled Life is a Dream, due to be released in late August.
12: Very lovely. Do stay with us on Times Radio Breakfast. Lots to come. We'll do our politics, business and sport briefing in the next few minutes. And after 7 o'clock, you will hear from James Murray, the Health Secretary, who'll be live on this programme. Right now, though, with the headlines, here's Rob Mullarkey.
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15: Good morning. The Times is reporting this morning that the Metropolitan Police is investigating donations of at least £500,000 to Reform UK by the mother of the convicted fraudster George Cotterill. It's alleged that Fiona Cotterill made two separate donations to the party before the last general election in 2024. Her son George is at the centre of a Scotland Yard investigation relating to the evasion of restrictions on donations. Gabriel Progrand is the Times Insights editor.
5: It seems in particular two instalments of £250,000 received before that 2024 election. And the particular piece of the statute book they're examining relates to situations where the ultimate source of a donation has been disguised in order to permit an impermissible donor from depositing funds into the coffers of a political party, or where false statements have been made.
15: A report by the National Audit Office is warning that the electronic monitoring of offenders isn't working as intended. It highlights public safety concerns and says it's unsure how many of those tagged aren't being tracked. The spending watchdog has also raised concerns about expanding the system to help manage prison capacity. A police officer has been injured following violence in central London relating to last night's World Cup quarter-final between France and Morocco, which France won 2-0. The Metropolitan Police says a group of people blocked traffic on Edgware Road before throwing bottles and setting off fireworks. Four people were arrested. And the French president says the loan of the Bayeux Tapestry to the British Museum is a gesture of trust and an expression of long-standing friendship. Writing in the Times, President Macron says it represents the desire from France and the UK to build a future together. The tapestry will go on display in September. Don't forget, you can set the Times Radio news briefing as your flash briefing on Alexa.
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26: 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After 4 years of fairer share, they've given back over £1.5 billion of profits in total to eligible members. T's and C's apply.
12: Good morning. Thank you so much for being with us this morning, where it is 6:33. And let me just bring you some news that is being reported this morning, that the former minister MP and MEP Anne Widdecombe has died, aged 78. A long-time Conservative politician, she joined the Brexit Party in 2019, that then became Reform UK. She also gained public attention, of course, for being dragged around the dance floor on Strictly Come Dancing on the BBC. She first represented the seat of Maidstone in Kent in 1987. She was a councillor. She worked under John Major in several government roles as well. She stood down from Parliament in 2010 and, yes, was part of the kind of Brexit effort as well. So that news being reported this morning now that Anne Widdecombe has died aged 78. Let's begin our politics briefing with the Times Politics Newsletter editor, Stefan Boscia. And we'll begin with that story, Stefan. Good morning.
1: Morning.
12: So the death of Anne Widdecombe, who's been at the centre of UK politics for really a very long time. She had several roles under John Major. She's been active as an MEP and MP for a long time. She featured on Times Radio a lot recently as a sort of spokesperson for Reform UK as well.
1: Yeah, that's right. I mean, she was someone who was quite a big figure of the Conservative Party, particularly after...

0: of the morning, of course, on Times Radio Breakfast. Let's go on to some of the other political headlines around this morning, Stefan, and let's go on to the front page of the Times next, which is the latest part of the story and investigations really into the financing of Nigel Farage, but the Reform UK party. Who is Fiona Cottrell? What's being reported by the Times this morning?
1: So Fiona Cottrell is the mother of George Cottrell. Now, George Cottrell is someone who is the protege of Nigel Farage. He's about 33, I believe, similar to my age, but he's been working, if not working with Nigel for 10 years, he's been very close in various roles. He's someone who's known as Posh George around Westminster. He's convicted fraudster, spent a bit of time in jail. And now his mother, Fiona, who is an aristocrat, someone who apparently dated Prince Charles back in the 70s, she is under investigation by the police after giving a £500,000 loan to Reform. And, you know, basically the Insight team today, which is the great team who have done a lot of this work on Reform, say that some of the things that are being looked at is if there were potential evasions on restrictions around donations, particularly around sourcing of donations. And so this is, you know, something that is just yet another investigation to Reform. I'm starting to lose count, frankly, of the amount of police and parliamentary investigations. And it just adds to the overall feeling that there's something within the financial affairs of Reform which is not quite right.
0: Yeah, Nigel Farage says all of the money that's been talked about in relation to him was for personal reasons and didn't need to be declared. We'll continue to consider the reaction from Reform UK. So the latest reporting over these questions over cash from Posh George's mum. Now, to Andy Burnham, who is over the line when it comes to the nominations from Labour MPs. Well, basically, isn't he? He is going to be the next Prime Minister. We can say that with certainty now. Just explain the process to us though, Stefan. What, you know, MPs are nominating, just help us understand that and why we all have to sit here for the next, you know, 10 days pretending that he's not the next Prime Minister quite yet, even though he kind of is. It's all just slightly odd.
1: Yeah, so he's gotten more than enough nominations to enter the race. He only needed 81. And I think out of the outstanding MPs who haven't nominated him, I think he only needs one more nomination. And then at that point, it is literally impossible for anyone in the party to get enough nominations to stand in the contest. So we all know no one else is going to stand, but the official process has to take its course. And I think that, you know, there will be time for people to nominate themselves if they want to. No one will. I think today that threshold will be crossed and we will know for certain that no one else can enter the race. But I think that despite that, the process still has to go through its completion and you still won't get him announced as leader until this time next week, on Friday next week, when the next stage of the contest would have been, because he's the only one who will possibly be there. He'll be an anointed Labour leader next Friday, and then he'll be number 10 on the Monday, I believe.
0: Yeah, that sounds about right. In terms of what he's dealing with, this letter from Labour MPs, about 80 of them, who have written to him about Shabana Mahmood's immigration bill, which will be in the House of Commons on Monday. How will Burnham vote on these? These MPs want him to, I suppose, soften what Shabana Mahmood, the Home Secretary, is proposing. Do we have any inclination as to how Burnham feels about what this immigration bill contains?
1: Well, look, I think that he, you know, seems to be quite close to Shabana Mahmood, and, you know, all indications are that he has backed her reforms on both fronts. She's got not just the definitely leave to remain reforms, which will extend the period people need to live here to get permanent residency, but she also her reforms on asylum. So, I mean, behind the scenes, he has certainly backed her, but whether he sees the political reality and whether he might say, well, look, you know, I'll give you the large bulk of your reforms on legal migration, but on this one issue, which is particularly hot in the Labour Party, which is, you know, some people feel, including the ADMPs you mentioned, that the goalposts have been moved for people already living here. And basically the new rules would suggest that people who have already lived here, for instance, for 4 years, would now, instead of having to wait 1 year to get the permanent residency, would have to wait another six. So that it could be an issue, for instance, where he tries to make a deal and tries to make it not retrofit for people already here, but you know, everyone else coming in the future falls under this. So these are the sort of machinations which could happen behind the scenes, even though he will back the broad thrust of the deal, I think.
0: It's interesting that as well, because Luke Trill from More in Common, the polling organisation, posted online The truth is, the broad thrust of these changes command support across Labour's 2024 coalition. And he cites that longer period before indefinite leave to remain, asylum status being based on a country being unsafe, and new sponsorship route, that actually those are appealing. Those are liked by voters who backed Labour a couple of years ago, generally speaking, which is notable. And

0: Just in terms of Andy Burnham and who will be in his cabinet, we were waiting for this speech from David Miliband last night, former Foreign Secretary. My interpretation of what he said, Stefan, in this speech, he's basically pledged allegiance to Project Burnham, hasn't he?
1: Well, yeah, you've seen David Miliband being mentioned as a potential Foreign Secretary. He's clearly putting himself on the pitch. I've had it suggested by some people that, you know, he himself has been trying to brief himself into a job in recent weeks. What was that, sorry?
0: Perish the thought. Surely politicians don't behave like that, do they?
1: No, of course not. So, I mean, you know, he's clearly all bought in. James Pennell, the Chief of Staff for Andy Burnham, you know, he ran David Miliband's campaign in 2010. They're very close. Well, they certainly were back in the day. So, I mean, I wouldn't be surprised if he comes in the role. I think the one problem that could be that if he isn't made Foreign Secretary, is there a role that's big enough for him? Where do you fit him in? And you know, does it create too much tension in other areas if you do bring him in? I know that Ed Miliband has been, you know, people around Ed Miliband have briefed the Times recently that he would be happy for his brother to come back and that they're in a better place right now. But you do wonder if this could cause other internal problems though.
0: Absolutely. Stefan Boscia, thank you very much. Great to speak to you.
1: Thank you.
0: That is Stefan Boscia, who is the Times Politics newsletter editor, and you can subscribe to his newsletter to get that in your inbox in the next couple of hours through your Times account. Go to thetimes.com.
2: And the Health Secretary, James Murray, is going to be here in 20 minutes' time. Just to give you an idea about how split the opinion is of what should happen in Clacton, we had messages that came in within the same 1 minute. The first message: you are either being ludicrously unintelligent or simply naive. No parties are standing in Clacton because to do so indulges Farage and gives legitimacy to his dead cat diversionary tactics to avoid scrutiny. Of course, they collectively have done the right thing. Farage will be embarrassed. But then we got a WhatsApp. The public should have the right to vote for Labour, Conservatives, Greens. Aren't we in a democracy? The parties are denying us the right to vote. It shouldn't be allowed for a politician to resign and stand for the same seat. The cost of the country is not in the public interest.
0: So the argument from the other parties is if there's a, quote, real by-election after the Standards Committee investigation and inquiries concludes, then they would stand in that one. If they recommended a 10-day suspension for Nigel Farage and that would trigger a by-election, then the parties would stand up and be counted at that point. But this is the debate. This is the concern in question.
2: And the protest vote currently is on Count Binface. And if we look at what subscribers to The Times are looking at this morning online and on the app, the third most read piece is, who is the real Count Binface? Profile of the comedian and presenter John Harvey, which also assesses his chances of winning the Clacton by-election.
0: You may have heard him on Times Radio in the past. In fact, up into second place, second most read, is how Meghan Markle is bringing her children, Archie and Lilibet, to the UK, but on a private tour. They will meet up with Prince Harry, who's already here, but they won't make any public appearances.
2: And the most read this morning is the five best films to watch this weekend, which includes Oppenheimer and The Bourne Legacy.
0: Hmm.
2: We're going to hear a little bit about, what's the film called again?
0: Godfather.
2: The Godfather, because apparently Arthur Ferry, before he played his last Wimbledon game, watched The Godfather.
0: Hmm.
2: Before he plays today, he's going to watch The Godfather 2.
0: Crucially, for the first time. He's not a sort of, you know, baked-in fan of the films. He just happened to watch it, and so now he's going to keep going.
2: And presumably if he gets to the final, exactly. Godfather 3. So we'll find out a bit later why The Godfather, what's the secret to the film that might be a part of its recipe for Arthur Ferry's success.
0: Absolutely. Stand by for a bit more on Arthur Ferry as well. We've got our sport briefing for you next. This is Times Radio Breakfast with Rosie Wright and Callum McDonald in association with Nationwide, a good way to bank.
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2: Can Arthur Ferry make it to the Wimbledon final? I just said to Callum, who's going to do more for French-British relations, the Bayeux Tapestry or Arthur Ferry, who we know, if you were listening to Times Radio Breakfast yesterday, has French parents, but he was brought up in Wimbledon. He's playing as a Brit. The British player, a wild card, has made it to the semis in extraordinary style. Here's TalkSport's Nick Ellerby. Nick, what are you anticipating? I think the game starts at 1:30 this afternoon.
9: Good morning. Yeah, it does. I mean, Ferry has really sort of confounded expectations this whole tournament. He's a wild card, a Wimbledon wild card. I mean, the last wild card to get to the final was Goran Ivanišević, who won it, one of my favourite players of all time. Just love Goran Ivanišević. When he won it, you know, he said, it was my destiny to win Wimbledon. And, you know, maybe it's Ferry's destiny to do it this time. He's 23 years old. He's 24 on Sunday, so it'll be his birthday if he gets to the final. He told the Queen about that the other day, after he beat Flavio Caboli, the ninth seed. So, you know, he's playing the second seed, Alex Zverev, the German, this afternoon. And yeah, you mentioned he's watching The Godfather, apparently. Maybe the best film trilogy of all time, apart from Toy Story. Oh, I don't know, what do you think?
0: That's big.
2: Well, Toy Story is not a trilogy anymore. It's
9: Toy
2: Story 5
9: now.
2: Oh, no,
9: I haven't seen the fifth one yet.
2: No. Do you know what was
9: They were very good, they are very good.
2: What was so charming about Arthur Ferry, in his interview after his last win, he was asked, how do you prepare for a semi-final? He just said, I don't know, I've never done it before.
9: Yeah, I mean, it's quite refreshing. He's one of those players, he's very short, he's one of those players that actually he makes other players make mistakes. He's so dogged. He just gets everything back, puts them under pressure. So he makes a lot of these other players make sort of very unforced errors. Alex Zverev has spoken about the atmosphere. He's looking forward to that atmosphere. He knows everyone's going to be wanting him to lose, but he's up for it as well. Also, I don't know if you saw the thing about his nosebleeds, Arthur Ferry's nosebleeds. Yeah. He's had some vessels cauterized in his nose because he kept getting these stress-induced nosebleeds before and during the games.
2: Yeah.
9: So no more nosebleeds, and he's probably getting stuck into Godfather 2 as we speak.
2: Yeah. We should talk about the women's competition. It's an all-Czech final today.
9: Yeah, it's tomorrow. Linda Noskova against Karolina Mukova. So Noskova beats Ukraine's Marta Kostyuk 6-4, 6-4. And then Karolina Mukova came through an incredible game with Coco Gauff, the young American, 6-2, 1-6. So Coco Gauff smashed her in the second set. And then the last set went to a tiebreak. Coco Gauff had sort of a fairly routine winner for him as a match point, and for some reason she went for a drop shot instead of slamming it home and put it straight into the net, and I think that it went 10-10 in the final set tiebreak. And then Mukova came back to win 12-10, so that was a real epic. Linda Noskova against Karolina Mukova, an all Czech final tomorrow ahead of what we hope will be Arthur Ferry against either Jannik Sinner or Novak Djokovic on Sunday.
2: Let's head to the football. So in the World Cup, France beat Morocco. I saw the score at sort of 40 minutes in and felt fairly optimistic. It was 0-0, and then the end result, 2-0.
9: Yeah, I was wondering maybe we could give Arthur Ferry back to France and take Michael Olise back off France. So Michael Olise is one of the best players in the world. Was at Crystal Palace, played at Reading as well as a youngster. He's now at Bayern Munich, tearing it up, and he's been brilliant for France, playing in the sort of central playmaker role this tournament. But he's brought up in Croydon. And he actually played cricket. I think if you play cricket, you probably should play for England. Anyway, France beat Morocco 2-0. They kind of cruised through. Everyone's talking about France as really much better than everybody else in this World Cup.
2: They are
9: Kylian
2: the favourites,
9: Mbappe,
2: aren't they?
9: Yeah, the big favourites.
2: But a missed penalty.
9: Yeah, but so Kylian Mbappe won a penalty in the first half. He had to wait about 5 minutes. I think it was 3 minutes and 10 seconds before he could actually take it because they were doing this VAR check. And then you get sort of pressure going. Also, the Moroccan keeper, Bono, really good penalty saver. He actually saved it. But Mbappe scored a beauty in the second half. And then Ousmane Dembele as well. So you've got this electric golden boot race as well. Kylian Mbappe is on 8 goals for the tournament. Lionel Messi also on 8 goals as well. Haaland on 7 ahead of England-Norway tomorrow. Kane on 6, but Mbappe scored 20 World Cup goals in 20 games, right? Messi's got 21 in 31. So really, if Kylian Mbappe can take France to another, so he's already scored a hat-trick in a final 8 years ago. If he can take France to another World Cup, then really you're going to have to talk about him as one of, if not the greatest World Cup player of all time, alongside Maradona, Pelé, Just Fontaine and all these guys.
2: Yeah, I think we're listening to that, anticipating that hopefully maybe England will come up against France at some point.
9: Yeah, don't worry, we'll smash them.
2: England have got some problems. The defence, we've got problems, multiple problems, because we've got injuries and we've got suspensions.
9: Yeah, so Jarrell Kwanza, who's really kind of a backup right back, which England have needed because we've got all these problems at the moment. Reece James just can't stay fit. I mean, he is made of yoghurt pots and sticky tape. Thomas Tuchel did say, who saw this coming? But literally everybody saw Reece James's injury coming. He can't stay fit. That's been a motif of his career. Jarrell Kwanza was sent off in the Mexico game for a foul play challenge, quite a high challenge on one of their defenders. And his one-game suspension has been doubled to 2 games. And this is off the back of Donald Trump getting involved in following Balogun, the USA striker suspension, got that suspension overturned. But both of those tackles were deemed serious foul play. So the question is, what is the difference between those two? And why has our intervention resulted in Kwanzaa's ban being doubled to 2 games? Anyway, Mark Gay as well, who's probably been England's best centre-back, the BBC reporting he's struggling with a hamstring problem, so it might be a doubt for that game tomorrow night, live on TalkSport 10 p.m. And Declan Rice apparently struggling with a sickness bug. A lot of talk as well about Dan Byrne, the big Newcastle defender. He's about 6'7", potentially maybe starting to deal with the threat of Erling Haaland, but I think probably the best thing to do would be go for Gay and Stones, as long as Gay is fit. But yeah, problems at the back for England, but the team spirit is good.
2: And we're expected to beat Norway?
9: Yeah, we are expected to beat Norway. But, you know, it's in Miami. It's going to be tricky, very, very hot. The potential for the game to get suspended. And also, Norway have Erling Haaland, who has scored, I think, in about 15 straight games for Norway. He's got something like 60-odd goals in 53 games. So, you know, he is the best centre-forward on the planet, potentially the best centre-forward football has ever seen. So we've got to stop the supply to him. And then if we do that, England should get through to a semi-final, potentially against Argentina or Switzerland, who play at 2 a.m. Sunday morning live on TalkSport.
2: And very quickly, you said it could be suspended. Would that just be a delayed game?
9: Yeah, so it's to do with this thing they keep talking about, the wet bulb globe temperature, which is all about the, you know, it's going to be hot, but it's also about the humidity and how much, you know, you're able to cool down in those temperatures. And if that goes above a certain level, then they also push back the kickoff time like they do with lightning and strikes and all the rest of it. So potential that that game could kick off later than 10 p.m.
2: Could be another late night.
9: Yeah, stay tuned. TalkSport's got it covered.
2: Nick, thank you very much. Nick Ellaby.
10: I've decided we can call Arthur Ferry French if he loses. That's what we'll do.
2: Perfect.
10: That's the plan. Good. Right, let's do the day's business news now with Danny Hewson, Head of Financial Analysis at AJ Bell. Morning, Danny.
11: Morning, Callum.
10: Let's start with oil prices after further strikes between the US and Iran and a fall in traffic through the Strait of Hormuz. Here we go again. So just bring us up to date.
11: Here we go again, yes. But markets at the moment are kind of figuring that the taco trade Trump always chickens out is going to still be in effect in this case. They're expecting volatility. They've got used to the sort of back and forth of negotiations. So we are talking about a slight rise in the oil price, but it's only standing at 76.62. Now, when you remember, in April, we hit highs of $120 for a barrel of Brent crude, which is the global benchmark. This is still very low. So on the 27th of February, before we had the start of the war, we were talking 72.48. So we're only just slightly above that. And I think this is markets basically saying, look, we've got used to these negotiation tactics. We're used to Donald Trump using words like scum and liar when he's referring to his opposition. And we do expect that for him, getting a deal over the line, preventing the Strait of Hormuz from getting completely blocked again, is going to be really important ahead of those midterm elections. But of course, you know, we are waiting to see what happens, particularly over the weekend.
10: Elsewhere this morning, Eurostar ordering trains that can operate in 55 degrees Celsius heat conditions as it prepares for hot summers to come.
11: Yeah, this is really interesting because it had already put in an order for 50 new double-decker Celestia trains, a £1.7 billion order, and it's now changed the specs. So initially it was saying, right, they need to be able to operate in 45-degree temperatures. Now, after this summer of heatwave, it's saying, OK, we need to make sure that it can withstand up to 55 degrees Celsius. So this is Saudi-style weather that they are looking for, because they're saying we need to make sure that these are able to operate for the next 30 years. So one of the main areas that they're looking at is the air conditioning units, making sure that the material used in them is more robust. Because, of course, we've seen so many trains cancelled. And if you've been on a train during this heat wave and you've experienced a time where maybe the air conditioning is not working quite as well as you might want it to, it is incredibly uncomfortable. And if this is going to become the norm, then we need to make sure productivity isn't impacted.
10: And just finally, Danny, retail also hit by the heat wave. Just to give us the latest footfall figures from the British Retail Consortium.
11: Yeah, down 2.5% overall for shopping centres. Overall, for the high street in particular, it's down more than 6%. So this is really where people are saying, look, we can't cope with the heat. We don't want to leave the air-conditioned offices. We don't want to leave our houses. We don't want to struggle with public transport. So we are staying at home. So footfall is down significantly. Now, there's a bit more to it, of course. People are still a little bit nervous about what might happen in the coming months with inflation. So they're being far more considered with their purchases. But once you've bought your fan, once you've bought your paddling pool, you've bought your barbecue, you're all set for this Saturday's match if you've got people coming along to the garden, then people are stopping buying. And this is potentially going to be quite a blow for the retail sector, because normally when the sun comes out, we say, hey, this is great news for retail. But when it gets too hot, people just don't want to go out.
10: Danny, thanks very much indeed. Good to speak to you this morning. That's Danny Hewson, Head of Financial Analysis at AJ Bell.
2: It is coming up to 7 o'clock. Shall we have a quick look at what happened? This is the Times feature that we do every day. What happened on this day in history? So the date today, of course, is the 10th of July. Let's start back in 1940. The German Luftwaffe launched a series of air attacks against British shipping convoys in the English Channel. It marked the official start of the Battle of Britain as the RAF scrambled to defend the nation's airspace. The British Air Ministry had previously established a highly sophisticated radar chain known as Chain Home, which provided vital early warning signs needed to intercept the incoming raiders.
10: On this day, the 10th of July in 1911, Parliament passed the final readings of the Parliament Act, fundamentally altering the balance of power between the two legislative houses. It stripped the House of Lords of its power to veto financial bills and limited its ability to delay other legislation to a maximum of 2 years.
2: On this day in 2019, the very last Volkswagen Beetle rolled off the production line at the plant in Mexico. It marked the definitive end of the Beetle after three generations of the distinctive car, first made in Germany in 1938.
10: And on this day in 1924.
12: Set.
10: British athlete Eric Liddell won the gold medal in the 400-metre sprint at the Paris Olympic Games, setting a new world record time of 47.6 seconds. It vindicated his controversial decision to withdraw from his favoured 100-metre event because the qualifying heats were scheduled for a Sunday. Liddell was handed a square of paper by a team masseur before the race containing a Bible verse that inspired his performance. Of course, you can see it all depicted in Chariots of Fire. One of the greatest film theme tunes of all time.
2: We're going to talk about films a little bit later because Arthur Ferry is going to watch The Godfather, Godfather 2, before he plays his game. Today, a little bit later at 1:30, we're going to speak to Arthur Ferry's coach in the next hour as well to find out what inspired him and how brilliant he might play a little bit later.
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2: Good morning, it's 7 o'clock. This is Callum McDonald and Rosie Wright with Times Radio Breakfast.
10: Good morning. The headlines: police are investigating donations made to Reform UK by the mother of the fraudster who bankrolled Nigel Farage. And the former Conservative Minister Anne Widdecombe has died at the age of 78.
2: Ahead, the Health Secretary James Murray. And we'll speak to Reform UK's deputy leader Richard Tice about Anne Widdecombe, who is the party's immigration spokesperson, who we've learnt this morning has died aged 78.
10: It's Friday, the 10th of July.
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2: First with the latest news, here's Rob Malarkey.
12: Rosie, thank you. Good morning. The former Minister, MP and MEP, Anne Widdecombe, has died at the age of 78. A long-time Conservative politician, she first entered Parliament in 1987, but stood down in 2010. She re-entered politics almost a decade later as an MEP for the Brexit Party. She also gained public attention for her time on BBC's Strictly Come Dancing and was a strong advocate for free speech. In this address to the Oxford Union, she defended her belief that everybody has the right to a platform.
14: No matter how much we may disagree with somebody, we should defend to the hilt their right to say it. And that is something that I have believed all my life, that you succeed by defeating your opponent, not by wishing him away. You get nowhere by trying not to hear what is being said.
12: Anne Widdecombe, who's died at the age of 78. The Metropolitan Police have launched a criminal investigation into at least £500,000 of donations made to Reform UK by Fiona Cotterill, the mother of the convicted fraudster George Cotterill, who's an ally of Nigel Farage. The Times has learned that officers are examining whether they were intended to conceal a donation by an impermissible donor. In a statement last night, the Met said two people had been interviewed under caution in relation to the donations, and that the investigation was launched last year following a referral by the Electoral Commission. Gabriel Pogrund is the Times Insights editor. He explains what officers are investigating.
15: The particular piece of the statute book they're examining relates to situations where the ultimate source of a donation has been disguised in order to permit an impermissible donor from depositing funds into the coffers of a political party, or where false statements have been made about a donation to a party. The Metropolitan Police have confirmed their position to us.
12: Fiona Cotterill has refused to answer any questions about her contributions for more than a year. Legal representatives of George Cotterill chose not to comment when approached by The Times. Andy Burnham says he's deeply grateful to the 322 Labour MPs who've backed him to succeed Sir Keir Starmer as the party's leader and Prime Minister. It means there are only 81 who could support an alternative, the minimum number required to secure a place on the ballots. Pakistan has said it will not take back the Rochdale grooming gang leader under any circumstances. Shabir Ahmed, who's 73, was released from prison last week after serving 14 years of a 22-year sentence. The Home Secretary, Shabana Mahmood, will next week announce changes to the 1971 Immigration Act, which is preventing Ahmed from being removed from this country. President Macron said the loan of the Bayeux Tapestry to the British Museum shows what the two countries can achieve when they join forces. Around 7.5 million people are expected to see the tapestry in London when it goes on display from September to July of next year. Writing in The Times, the French president said the loan was a tangible expression of long-standing friendship and a sign of a shared desire to see France and the UK build their future together. And police have arrested four people following violent disorder in central London. The violence is related to Morocco's 2-0 defeat by France in their World Cup quarterfinal last night. One police officer was injured when a group of people blocked traffic on Edgware Road, setting off fireworks and throwing bottles. For a roundup of the news on demand, find the Times Radio news briefing on the Times Radio app.
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2: Thank you, Rob, and good morning. It is 5 minutes past seven. It is now certain Andy Burnham will be the next Prime Minister. 322 Labour MPs have already backed him. We can speak now this morning to James Murray, the Health Secretary. Good morning, Secretary.
16: Hi, good morning.
2: Before we talk about the upcoming political sort of Events are what are going to happen in the next 10 days or so. We've obviously got this sad news this morning that Anne Widdecombe has died. I just thought it'd be nice to start with an opportunity for you to share any reflections you had of working alongside her.
16: Well, thank you. And I mean, I remember growing up seeing Anne Widdecombe on TV and knowing that she was an MP and an MEP. And I think she's been such a large part of our politics for many years. I mean, she was never shy of having quite firm views and sharing them quite willingly. And I can't say I always agreed with her views, but she was such a part of our politics. I think everyone can kind of recognise the contribution that she made to politics and the role that she played in our public life.
2: Yeah, always up for robust debate, often on Times Radio as well. We'll share some of that across the morning. Let's talk about, really, the recent nominations for Andy Burnham. You are one of the 322 Labour MPs who've nominated Andy Burnham, and you've said you're looking forward to a Burnham government. Have you had any conversations with him?
16: So look, I'm not going to give any running commentary and conversations that I'm having with Andy or his team, but can I just say that the fact that 80% of the Parliamentary Labour Party nominated him yesterday shows how the whole Parliamentary Labour Party is rallying around him. You know, think about how smooth this transition is and how clear we are about where we want the party and the country to go. I think that contrasts with what's happened with the Conservatives in the previous Parliament, but more importantly than that, it shows that our focus is on making a difference to the country. It's on making sure we go forward to what we promised the country we would do. And with Andy as our Prime Minister, we will achieve that.
2: I think it's less about wanting sort of running commentary on conversations. It's wanting a bit more clarity of the plan ahead. We don't know, for example, who the Andy Burnham cabinet will contain. Do you know how secure your job is as Health Secretary?
16: As I said, I'm not going to give any running commentary, and any of those decisions are, of course, for Andy to take himself.
2: Would you like the job of Health Secretary?
16: Well, look, as I said, those decisions are for Andy to take himself. My focus in the last few months as Health Secretary has been on getting on with the job. You know, I know there's a lot of discussion and debate around politics and speculation and gossiping and so on, and I can obviously see that in my peripheral vision, but my focus has been on what I've been doing as Health Secretary, you know, ending the resident doctor strikes, rolling out the meningitis B vaccination this year for young people, responding to the shocking reports into maternity services failures, particularly in Nottingham. You know, that's what I've been focused on as my job of Health Secretary, and getting on with that really important work that we need to do for the country.
2: I mean, Andy Burnham is going to face this sort of first grilling by Labour MPs. He's going to have this hour-long hustings on Monday evening. Instead of me asking you questions, what questions do you have for Andy Burnham?
16: Well, look, I probably, I don't know, that hustings, I didn't know that was happening. But, you know, it'd be interesting to go along and I think, come together around Andy's vision, because some of the things that matter to me that Andy set out, his focus on devolution, for instance, because, you know, before I was an MP, I was Deputy Mayor for Housing in London, and I could really see the benefits of more decisions being taken at a local level. I'll just give you one example. When I was in that role, we negotiated funding from the national government to invest in affordable housing. But I decided as the Deputy Mayor in London that we should focus that on council home building, because that's what we really needed in London. Now, that was a decision I was able to take because we had the flexibility to do so, and it was the right decision for Londoners. That shows, I think, how when you're taking decisions at a local level, closer to where people are, you can take decisions which are better attuned to local population. And I think that's something which Andy set out very clearly in his vision of how he will be Prime Minister.
2: Yeah, Andy Burnham has made some comments now on sort of his views on international politics, and he's apologised for Labour's international response to Israel's military action in Gaza. He said the UK was too slow to call for a ceasefire. Do you agree with him?
16: I think that, yes, by the time we called for a ceasefire, it was overdue. You know, I remember back to that time at when we had the horrific, unbearably awful attacks on October the 7th, which led to so many people being killed by the terrorist attack by Hamas. But then as time went on, the killing of civilians in Gaza, particularly children, and the level of destruction became unbearable. And so by the time we called for a ceasefire, which was the right thing to do, it felt overdue.
2: Did you voice that concern to the Prime Minister at the time?
16: So I was a shadow minister at the time, and there's obviously a number of conversations that we have as, at that point, shadow ministers and now as ministers in government, and I would never share the detail of those private conversations. But, you know, it's important that we have those conversations as a at the time as an opposition and now as a government, and then I believe in collective responsibility once those conversations have been had.
2: A by-election has now formally been triggered in Clacton, as you well know. It looks like it's going to happen on maybe the 13th of August. I spent the day in Clacton on Wednesday, and I found some frustrated Labour voters who didn't want to vote for Nigel Farage, and they didn't necessarily want to vote for a protest candidate in the form of, let's say, Count Binface. They were left a bit confused as to why the Labour Party wasn't putting forward a candidate, and nearly 7,500 people voted for Labour at the last election in Clacton. What is your message to those 7,500 voters?
16: Well, firstly, I would say, you know, you said you spent a day in Clacton. That's probably a lot more than Nigel Farage has ever done. But my message, you know...
2: But we know that's people, not true. We know he spent more than a day in Clacton.
16: How long has he spent, then?
2: So are you suggesting over the last year that Nigel Farage hasn't spent even a day in Clacton? I mean, I know he spent several hours celebrating Clacton the day he won the election there, because I was there.
16: Okay, so he went there for the count.
2: Are you suggesting that you think he hasn't spent 24 hours in Clacton? I just want to clarify.
16: No. Look, my point is, I don't think he is taking it seriously, and I think that he's not taking it seriously by calling this by-election, because this is a stunt to detract from the very serious allegations which have been levelled at him around the funding that he's received and his failure to declare that funding.
2: So what's your message to Labour voters in Clacton? Who should they vote for?
16: Well, I'm not going to tell people how to vote, but my message to them is that, you know, this is a stunt that Nigel Farage has pulled, and
2: but
16: the reason why he's done
2: this... a by-election has been called. So for the Labour voter in Clacton, what should they do? Because they can't vote for the Labour Party.
16: Well, I'm not going to tell people how to vote, but I would say that this stunt in Clacton has been triggered by Nigel Farage, so that we end up talking about it, including on this programme this morning, because he wants us to be talking about that rather than the donations and the gifts and the money that he's received.
2: I'm just trying to work out what the options are currently for a Labour voter in Clacton: is to vote for Nigel Farage or a protest candidate, Count Binface, for example. Are you suggesting that they shouldn't, if it's a stunt, are you suggesting that they shouldn't vote at all?
16: I'm not going to tell people how to vote.
2: But those Labour voters that I spoke to are confused that they don't have the option to vote for a Labour candidate. So they're asking, who should I vote for? So I'm asking you, as a representative of the Labour government, who should the Labour voter vote for in the Clacton by-election?
16: It doesn't surprise me that those Labour voters are confused about why this by-election is taking place in the first place, because it's taking place because Nigel Farage has pulled it as a stunt to detract attention from the scandal that is engulfing him and all of the donations that have been made to him and his failure to act.
2: So you don't want them to vote for Nigel Farage, so should they vote for Count Binface?
16: I'm not going to tell people how to vote, but I can understand the frustration of Labour voters and all voters, in fact, in Clacton, at this unnecessary by-election, which has just been set up by Nigel Farage to distract from his own failings.
2: You're on today to talk to us about vaping, so I do want to ask you a couple of questions very briefly. You're consulting on plans to stop vapes being marketed to children, so plain packaging, less enticing flavour descriptions, keeping them out of sight in shops. What is your assessment as Health Secretary of the risks posed by vaping?
16: I think, look, vaping, when it's for adults, to stop smoking and use vaping as a tool to help them stop smoking, that is a good thing. That helps to move people away from cigarettes. When we talk about young people, though, and children taking up vaping for the first time, that's something we want to reduce and avoid, because when young children are addicted to nicotine, it has all sorts of impacts on their concentration, on their mental health, on their sleep patterns. You know, it's not good for young people at all to be addicted to nicotine. And I think if we look at the way that a lot of these vaping products are promoted, with colourful packaging and names like, you know, cotton candy, that's clearly targeted at children and young people, and that's what we want to stop.
2: Okay, thank you very much for your time. That is the Health Secretary, James Murray.
0: Your thoughts and reaction are very welcome as we continue conversations on what Mr. Murray's been discussing already this morning. You can text us 87222, start your message with the word Times, or you can WhatsApp us on 0333 003 2353. Plenty more reaction to that to come. Now, Anne Widdecombe, the former Conservative MP, MEP, and most recently Reform UK spokeswoman, has died aged 78. She was also one of Strictly Come Dancing's most celebrated contestants.
17: Because it is not democratic at all. And that is just one of many reasons why Britain is right to be leaving this place, hopefully on Halloween.
18: No, we're not going to be the Conservatives Mark II. That is what we have resolutely set our face against. Suddenly, I think Britain does want to change, and every 100 years or so in this country, you get this sort of upheaval.
19: You're not a lame canary, just flapping around the floor, never quite being able to take flight. You say being spun around by Anton, you never ever took off.
20: It was mesmerising.
17: Well,
20: you did it.
0: The word mesmerising was in there from the Strictly judges. So there you heard Anne Widdecombe being judged on Strictly, also her speaking on John Pienaar's programme here on Times Radio, and indeed speaking to the EU in 2019, all set to one of her favourite songs, Heaven Must Be Missing an Angel. Let's speak to Reform UK's deputy leader, Richard Tice. Good morning to you.
21: This morning, Callum, but it's a very sad morning. I'm desperately, desperately sad to hear the news about Anne Widdecombe, who I just spoke to on Monday of this week, had a good long discussion and then was in text contact on Tuesday. And she was typical Anne, always with a clear view, always with thought and interest. You know, her career was just so remarkably a Member of Parliament for 23 years until 2010. She was a prisons minister. And then she went on, you touched on just then, some of her multiple media appearances, whether it was Panto, whether it was Strictly Come Dancing. I think Bruce Forsyth was genuinely concerned she might usurp him for his job. And she was a true legend. And one of the other things I first got to know her in 2019 when she joined the Brexit Party was her oratory skills. She could go onto a stage, and while she was short in height, she was a colossus in terms of her presence at any speaking event. And she could have thousands of people at a rally completely in raptures, in awe at her passion, her argument, her conviction. And as James Murray said earlier, you didn't have to agree with her opinion to respect her, the way that she would argue it. And you know, her passion for free speech was truly remarkable. And even privately, when working with her, that many people wouldn't know, you know, in a meeting, you'd have a discussion, you'd have a debate, and she'd put her point of view forward. And when the decision was made as to what course of action to pursue, even if that wasn't her view, she would always then adopt collective responsibility, and she would go out and sell it to the hills.
0: Yeah,
21: and she was ultimately very loyal like that.
0: Yeah. I think one of the things, Richard, that strikes me about politicians such as Anne Widdecombe is actually longevity, how long she was involved in politics, either as an elected representative or as a spokesperson or whatever, that actually longevity in politics is never guaranteed.
21: No, it's never guaranteed. And she's been taken from us at sort of very short notice. She was sparky. She was well. She loved the debate. She loved current affairs, contributing to it. She obviously must have been on Times Radio dozens, if not hundreds of times over the years. Mm. And many other stations too. It was always with a passion for open, democratic, free speech and everybody's right to have a debate. She was forthright, but charming as well.
0: Yeah.
21: And then at the end of the day, I mean, she was an absolute workaholic. She would travel the length and breadth of the country to speak at an event. And at the end of the day, you know, when the job was done, she did enjoy putting her feet up and just mixing a little bit of water with some wonderful Scottish water called whiskey, and able to relax at the end of the day too, which was part of her charm.
0: Did she have any regrets, do you think? You know, perhaps opportunities missed or things she would have liked to have done?
21: Really good question. She never expressed it. I think she just always kept looking forwards. And she would bring her long experience into debates about this, and she would recognise that sometimes times have changed, and she would grapple with the emerging technologies with sort of reluctant enthusiasm. I think she was always trying to look forwards. Where are we today? How do we get to a better place? Learning from her experience in the past.
0: Yeah. And on her sort of more recent influence, I suppose, how has she shaped Reform UK?
21: Because of that experience, Callum, that ability to say, well, just hang on, just take a step back, think about this. Have you thought about that? Are you absolutely sure? And those, when you're moving at pace in any walk of life, just the ability to have someone just to quietly tap you on the shoulder and say, stop, pause, double check, be sure, think about the consequences. And then when we took a decision, as I say, if she didn't agree with it, she would then go out, she would respect, the collective view, and then go out and sell it. And that's what you want in a loyal team trying to pursue a target.
0: Yeah. Thank you so much for your reflections on Anne Widdecombe, Richard. Just while we're speaking, I must ask you about the latest reporting from The Times this morning. Met inquiry into £500,000 of donations to Reform. This is a criminal investigation that the Met is undertaking into these £500,000 worth of donations made to Reform UK by the mother of George Cottrell. Did you know about this investigation before The Times reported it this morning?
21: No, that's absolutely the first time I've heard of this investigation. And isn't it a coincidence? This has suddenly been leaked out the same week as all the, the stuff's come out of the National Crime Agency. I spoke in the House of Commons yesterday. The fact that my own company bank statements, my own transfers, my own personal discussions with my own bank managers has been leaked by the National Crime Agency to The Guardian. Which is a criminal offence by people or persons at the National Crime Agency, for which we are asking questions from the Director General of the NCA. This is all a politically motivated smear campaign. It's outrageous, and I'm afraid, in a sense, it's all this stuff, which is why Nigel has said enough is enough. I'm done with this. I'm going to take it to the good people of Clacton-on-Sea. This is not a coincidence.
0: Is the £1 million that was given to your company, is that under any kind of investigation?
21: Not that I'm aware. No one's mentioned that to me.
0: Okay.
21: I mean, this is over 2 years ago, and no one's mentioned that to me at all. And all of a sudden, because people we've literally got people committing criminal offences within our most senior crime agency. That's the real story that needs to be investigated. It's an outrage.
0: Well, if we take that point, but maybe there are multiple stories here, because this involves Reform UK, who lead the polls, and the man who would be Prime Minister. Just regarding that £1 million donation to your company, the NCA was said to have been unable to trace the source of the money. Do you know the source of that money?
21: Yes, it was donated to the company by Fiona Cottrell, and that is that. She's a permissible donor, and she donated to the party, and that's the end of it.
0: Was there any due diligence done on where Fiona Cottrell had got that money from?
21: I've known the Cottrell family. My family have known the Cottrell family and the broader Hesketh family for 50 years. A very successful aristocratic family, and as far as I'm concerned, she's a permissible donor. And that's the end of it. And this is a politically motivated smear campaign.
0: And we've heard that point.
21: People who wish us ill, and that's the beginning and end of it. And people can see it for what it is.
0: Is George Cottrell a permissible donor?
21: I understand he is. I've always understood he's always been. And so therefore, what is this all about? I'll tell you what this is about. This is about the establishment trying to kill off a disruptive political party and leadership. That's what this is about.
10: Yeah. Fiona Cottrell had no history as a political donor and hasn't answered any questions about her financial contributions for more than a year. The Times did approach her for comment and she refused to be drawn on the subject. Do you have any concerns about the donations that your company has received and that Reform UK has received from Fiona Cottrell that the Metropolitan Police is now looking into?
21: No.
10: You have no, you think there are no questions to be answered on that?
21: No, I think this is a politically motivated smear campaign. You know, we are talking about Gabriel Pogrund, who has written that he despises Nigel Farage, and therefore, you know, in a sense, he despises me. He's been after me all year. I had a front page debenture slot on the Sunday Times over a 6-week period. I mean, you know, it's just people can see it for what it is, frankly.
10: Okay, George Cottrell, just finally, is based in Montenegro. The Times says he's thought to be domiciled there for tax reasons, and it's unclear if he's eligible to donate to a UK party, but you believe he is a permissible donor. That's what you've just told us a few moments ago.
21: Correct.
10: Right, understood. Richard Tice, thank you very much indeed for your time this morning. Thank you very much as well for your reflections on Anne Widdecombe. I appreciate it's a difficult day for those who were connected to her, so we appreciate your time.
21: Thank you.
10: Richard Tice is Reform UK's deputy leader.
2: It's 25 minutes past seven. Just to share my own very limited experience of Anne Widdecombe, when I first started working in this industry, you have the job of maybe booking guests for a breakfast show. I was working at LBC and Anne Widdecombe would always get you out of a tight spot. I started doing that job where you needed to, we were debating the EU referendum and I think, oh, who is going to come on? It's kind of 5:30 in the morning on a Saturday. I call Anne Widdecombe and she's like, I do it. And I think, oh, thank goodness. So she was always up for a robust debate. She pretty much never said no when she got given the opportunity to do it, and she would do it at awful times and answer calls to very stressed at that time assistant producers. Lots to come here on the programme. Times Radio Breakfast with Callum McDonald and me, Rosie Wright. We'll be looking more detail about the allegations that are on the front page of the Sunday Times that, the news that the Metropolitan Police have launched a criminal investigation into at least £500,000 of donations made to Reform UK. This is Times Radio Breakfast in association with Nationwide, a good way to bank.
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2: 27 minutes past seven. Now, Rupert Lowe, the leader of Restore Britain, has been condemned for dismissing the 1996 Dunblane Primary School massacre as just one murder.
26: As you probably know, they banned handguns in the late 90s because there was a murder up in Dunblane.
27: One murder.
26: So everybody, my father used to shoot pistols for Oxford University, and he's dead now, bless him, but he had, all his pistols were taken away.
2: 16 children and their teacher were killed in the shooting. Well, he made those comments during his appearance on the Joe Rogan podcast, where he criticised the UK's gun laws. The MP for Great Yarmouth is on a media tour of the US, and his far-right politics have so far gained the support of Elon Musk. Kevin Schofield is the political editor at HuffPost UK and joins us now. Kevin, good morning.
28: Morning, Rosie.
2: You were a reporter, actually, in the area during the tragedy. Can you just take us back to that day and tell us what happened and how utterly devastating it was?
28: Yeah, so I was a reporter on the Falkirk Herald at the time, and Falkirk is the sort of next town. Stirling is the town nearest Dunblane, and Falkirk is the next one along. And basically that day, some of the children who were sadly injured in that incident went to Falkirk Royal Infirmary, and I was a junior reporter at the time, and I was sent along to try and make sense of it. It was just a pretty chaotic scene. So yeah, it was a pretty traumatic day, as you can imagine, not least for the families of those poor children who were brutally murdered. So I think for Rupert Lowe to try and dismiss it as just one murder is pretty sickening, really.
2: Yeah, Restore Britain have said since, they said Rupert was clearly referring to one incident. What do you think is the kind of strategy of Rupert Lowe right now? Going to the US, going on the Joe Rogan podcast, is he trying to court, well, maybe individuals who might want to fund Restore? What do you think his aim is?
28: Yeah, well, we've seen this, haven't we, this link between the right wing of British politics leaping into bed with the right wing of American politics. We've seen Tommy Robinson being feted in America. We've seen, obviously, Nigel Farage over there with Donald Trump. He was buddies with Elon Musk at one time. There was talk of Elon Musk giving money to Reform UK. Obviously, that all ended pretty badly. Now Elon Musk supports and promotes Restore Britain. So there is clearly a synergy there between the extreme right, really, in this country. I don't mean Nigel Farage when I say that. I mean more the kind of Rupert Lowe, Tommy Robinson end of the spectrum. And, you know, they have an audience out there, and no doubt they have big money backers as well. And clearly this is a way of, in this social media age, of getting their message out there. And you have to say, from Rupert Lowe's perspective, it's been pretty successful. I mean, for what is effectively a one-man band starting from scratch, he's managed to become a reasonably prominent figure on the far right of British politics.
2: Yeah, and I wonder how successful do you think his strategy might be?
28: Well, I mean, at the Makerfield by-election, Restore got about 7% of the vote, which doesn't sound like much, but, you know, you translate that across the country, and that's an awful lot of votes, and it could be the difference between Reform winning and losing the next election, you know, if it splits that right-wing vote. So I mean, he has been, as I say, for someone who was elected as a Reform MP just a couple of years ago, left the party and then set up his own operation, he's been, on his terms, I think pretty successful.
2: Kevin, thank you very much. Kevin Schofield, political editor of HuffPost UK.
0: Just, I really would urge you to read Gerard Baker in the Times today on the sort of importing of Trump's tactics to the UK. And that's in a kind of Nigel Farage context that Gerard Baker considers it. But I think Kevin was kind of alluding to that sort of thing here as well. This idea of dissatisfaction and widespread mistrust in media and political institutions, which is, you know, common, that is widespread. But what can, I suppose, the other parties in this country do to combat that? Because Gerard Baker suggests, while the playbook may be the same, this is a different field that Farage is playing on. And you heard Richard Tice do some of that a few moments ago, sort of undermining some of the institutions of this country, whether that's the National Crime Agency, or indeed Sunday Times correspondents and reporters and editors. And that is his prerogative, of course. However, I would just say that the Sunday Times reporting is meticulous. The threshold for reporting these sorts of things is extremely high, and the Sunday Times, and indeed now the Times, with this follow-up reporting today on Reform's finances, is clearing it with room to spare. So your own thoughts as we continue that conversation, particularly welcome. Do stay with us. We are obsessed with Arthur Ferry on this programme. He'll be playing in the semi-finals of Wimbledon later on today, and in a few minutes' time you'll hear from one of his former coaches who's flown in. Such as the excitement at where Arthur Ferry may end up in this Wimbledon championship. We'll do all of that after the headlines. Here's Rob Mullarkey.
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5: Good morning. The former MP and MEP, Anne Widdecombe, has died at the age of 78. A long-time Conservative politician, she first entered Parliament as the MP for Maidstone in 1987, but stood down in 2010. She re-entered politics almost a decade later as an MEP for the Brexit Party and later supported Reform UK as an advisor on justice and immigration. The deputy leader of Reform UK is Richard Tice.
21: She was a prisons minister and she was a true legend. And one of the other things I first got to know her in 2019 when she joined the Brexit Party was her oratory skills. She could go onto a stage, and while she was short in height, she was a colossus in terms of her presence at any speaking event.
5: The Times is reporting that the Metropolitan Police is investigating donations of at least £500,000 to Reform UK by the mother of the convicted fraudster George Cotterill. It's alleged that Fiona Cotterill made two separate donations to the party before the last general election in 2024. Her son George is at the centre of a Scotland Yard investigation relating to the evasion of restrictions on donations. A report by the National Audit Office is warning that the electronic monitoring of offenders isn't working as intended. It highlights public safety concerns and says it's unsure how many of those tagged aren't being tracked. And a further 5 million people will be banned from using hosepipes amid further warnings that drought conditions are increasingly likely. Anglian Water has announced a ban for its customers in the east of England. Amber heat health alerts cover most of England until Sunday. Don't forget you can set the Times Radio news briefing as your news service on Alexa.
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7: I thought that I had travelled. 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
1: Right, it's 7:36. I wonder how you're spending this afternoon. Probably watching the tennis. If you're into Wimbledon, the British tennis player Arthur Ferry started Wimbledon this year as a relative unknown. He has since been on a career-first tournament run as the wild card, beating the Italian Flavio Caboli in the quarterfinal and this afternoon facing the second seed Alexander Zverev. But who is Arthur Ferry? Is he on the cusp of becoming a global superstar? Joining us to discuss this is his former coach, Paul Goldstein. Paul, good morning.
2: Good morning. Thanks so much for having me.
1: When did you first come across Arthur Ferry?
2: I think the first time I came across him was around his 11th grade year, when he was sort of in the midst of his high school career. That's when our recruiting process for colleges in the States tends to begin. And we were really the beneficiaries and fortunate to have the opportunity to work with Arthur for 3 years at Stanford University. The one thing I would want to say is I'm sure many people are watching Arthur play for the first time over this fortnight at Wimbledon and seeing what exceptional tennis he's capable of playing. What I want to share is that the quality of his tennis is surpassed only by the quality of the person.
1: Oh, well, that is so brilliant. That is so brilliant. We'll get onto his character in a moment or two. You flew, having had some email correspondence with Arthur, you flew over to England to watch him play at Wimbledon to sort of, I guess, see for yourself what he could actually do. What were your initial impressions?
2: Well, my heart is filled with joy for Arthur. As I mentioned, he's a better person than he is a human, and to see wonderful things happen to good people just fills your heart. It's a true credit to Arthur, his team, for the moments that he's experiencing over these couple of weeks. So I'm just thrilled for him.
1: We are too, as you can imagine, and the atmosphere at Wimbledon will be completely electric. I know you wanted to be here to watch him. How complicated was it to, at fairly short notice, get yourself over here and get yourself a ticket for Wimbledon?
2: Well, he was playing in the round of 16, first time he ever stepped foot on center court at Wimbledon, despite not 5 minutes down the road. It's an incredible story. And during that match against Grigor Dimitrov, a former top 10 player in the world, five sets, I'm watching that match and saying to myself, if he gets through this, I am on the next plane. And sure enough, he wins the final point. He's shaking hands, and I'm pretty sure I was on the phone with the travel agent before he was shaking hands. And so getting over here was no problem, and I'm just thrilled to be here and be an observer supporting Arthur along with the rest of the UK.
1: Have you had much conversation with him between then and today?
2: No, very little. He is one of the things that is so challenging is he's going through this incredible run. The demands on his time are so extraordinary. So actually, at the beginning of the week when I was home in the United States in California, I was having more communication with him than when I'm here. He's got a great routine going. The last thing I want to do is disrupt that routine. He and his team are doing such a phenomenal job. They shouldn't change a thing. Last thing they need to do is talk to me. I'm just thrilled to be in the arena supporting them.
1: You haven't even sent a good luck text.
2: A good luck text here or there, but nothing more.
1: Okay, yeah, for sure. It must be quite interesting. When you watch him play, can you see any of the sort of things or techniques that you taught him in how he plays today?
2: I don't know that I would say I taught him, because even though I coached him for 3 years, I'm not sure he listened to me anyway. But what I want to say is how much he has improved over the course of the last few years. Always had certain aspects of his game were world-class, elite-level tennis, and true credit to him and his team for the things that he has improved over the last 3 years. Another thing I'd mention is that this is his third year on tour. His first 2 years were marked largely by injury, and so he hasn't had the chance to play a complete season. This is the first year, calendar year 2026, that he's been able to play kind of a complete season. So while he came into the tournament ranked number 114, I think anyone who knows Arthur in the tennis world knows that this tennis was in him, and it just so happens that, you know, he was battling some injuries the last couple of years. He's been healthy this year. You're seeing the results of that

0: And while we need to stop and reflect that there are four men standing in the draw in Wimbledon, one of them is a guy named Djokovic, one of them is a guy named Sinner, one of them is a guy named Zverev, and one of them is a guy named Arthur Ferry. It is an incredible accomplishment. And he's got a great chance today against the number two player in the world.
1: Yeah, that's actually really encouraging to think he does have a really good chance later on. We've been hearing about some of his pre-match preparation, which also includes things like watching the Godfather 2. How do you calm your nerves ahead of what for him is going to be such a monumental moment in his life this afternoon?
0: Well, I think watching The Godfather 2 is your answer. I think just more than anything, more than the quality of tennis, you have to be impressed with his poise and composure. Here's a young man who steps out onto center court for the first time in his life on Monday, facing a global champion, having a really competitive match that went back and forth. He was down in the fourth set a break, not once, but twice. Maintained his composure, competed with composure, handled himself with class, and was able to execute under intense pressure. And so, more than striking the ball,
2: I'm impressed with his poise and composure that he's displayed over the course of the
0: whole tournament, really. People aren't talking about it, but in the very first round, he's about to play his sixth match of the tournament. In the first round, he was down a set and a break. In the third round, he was down double break in the fourth set. These are really sort of deep holes to dig yourselves out of, and he was able to do that. And then perhaps most impressively, in the quarterfinals on Wednesday, beat the defending Roland Garros finalist
2: just 3 weeks ago.
0: Flavio Cavoli was in the finals, and Arthur really controlled that entire match, and in the final set played as close to perfection of tennis as you can play, winning 6-0 in the final set.
2: He must have been seeing the ball like a beach ball. Every time he made contact, he put a quality hit on the ball.
0: So he's playing phenomenal tennis, got a real challenge today against world number two Sasha Zverev, who happens to have the best serve in the world. And so it's a different type of challenge that Arthur faces today.
1: It will be.
0: But at some level, that's besides the point. Where he is right now is just a phenomenal story, and I'm thrilled for him.
1: He also has to deal with what we saw in the last match, nosebleeds. When you've got something unusual like that that you've got to contend with while you're playing, what's the kind of mental challenge of managing that and trying to play the game?
0: You know, we talk a lot of times in sport about sort of dealing with the controllables. I'm not sure that I'd put a nosebleed in the category of controllable. I think it happened a little bit
2: in round three in particular. Mm. He seems to have gotten that under control in the last couple of rounds.
0: So I'm not anticipating a concern there. The other thing I'm really excited about for Arthur, I want him to obviously stay focused on this moment. But regardless of what happens today, the worst he could possibly be is number 36 in the world starting on Monday. He's got so much, loads of opportunity ahead of him. He's going to be main draw of the Grand Slams, the 500s, the biggest tournaments the world has to offer. He's the number one Brit after this tournament. And so he's got tremendous opportunity ahead of him. And
2: as excited as I am for him today, and as good of a job as he's staying in the moment, staying present, not letting all the external noise by watching Godfather 2 instead of being on social media. It's really a testament to how he's focusing on the moment. Paul, I'm excited for what's ahead of him the next 6 months and beyond.
1: So are we. Paul, thank you. Paul Goldstein, the former coach to Arthur Ferry. Taught him for 3 years.
3: That's brilliant.
1: And the game's going to start at 1:30.
3: Yes.
1: They've moved it so that there's not a World Cup clash, because of course we're at the sort of pinnacle of sport and everything exciting. We've got Arthur Ferry in the semi-finals today, then of course England play tomorrow against Norway, so lots to come.
3: Lots to come indeed. Right, it's 7:45, and Anne Widdecombe, the former Conservative minister, has died aged 78. She was later a Brexit Party MEP and Reform UK spokesperson, and of course a TV personality. We can speak to Matt Vickers, who is the Shadow Minister for Crime and Policing from the Conservative Party. Matt, welcome to the programme.
4: Good morning.
3: Thanks for joining us. And we're just asking all of our politicians this morning to reflect on the life and legacy of Anne Widdecombe, formerly a minister, a Conservative minister, but defected from the Conservative Party, of course, in pursuit of Brexit. How will you be thinking and remembering Anne Widdecombe today?
4: Absolutely devastated. I think Anne was a titan of politics. She was an incredible public servant. She was one of a kind. There's few people who say exactly what they think without wrapping it up in any way, shape or order. She was unique, she was genuine, she was authentic. I remember as a youngster at school watching the television and seeing this incredible woman who was unafraid of anybody or anything and then went on in politics to welcome her to my part of the world on quite a few occasions. She was incredibly genuine, incredibly generous with her time. And everything that you saw on the screen is exactly what she was off the screen. She was every bit as witty, as entertaining, and as unafraid to share her views. She will be very sadly missed.
3: Yeah. Let's go on to some of the other issues and stories around today, and it's good to be speaking to you about these. Your leader, Kemi Badenoch, has told prospective Conservative candidates that if they back net zero targets, they will be rejected by the party. Is this a sort of ideological purge of moderate mainstream Tories on climate policy?
4: There are huge challenges in this country, and the Conservative candidates that we put forward at the next election will be the people who have the determination and the energy to solve those problems, whether it be on lawfare, whether it be leaving the ECHR, whether it be realistic and pragmatic in our approach to the environment so that actually we can help get people's bills down. Those are the issues that people are facing out there. Those are the issues that the Conservative Party will be ready to address when that next election comes. We've got a plan. We need a gang of people with the skills, the knowledge, the enthusiasm to get behind it and deliver for the British people.
3: And so why is net zero not compatible with the things that you've just outlined and compatible with Conservative Party candidates?
4: We have seen in recent years, and more so now under the most recent government, the commitment we already significantly reduced our carbon emissions. We already are we're responsible for less than 1% of the globe's emissions. China up at 30%. We need to do things that are sensible. We need to take opportunities where they come forth and are affordable, and we can do things that help create jobs in those sort of sectors. But we cannot continue to force the British people to pay expensive bills, increasing bills to make up for a mad net zero agenda. It doesn't work. We've got to be fair, pragmatic and reasonable. People are committed to leaving the environment in a better state than when they arrived, but not at any cost, which is what we're seeing under this government. We've got a real plan to take away some of those renewable levies, those carbon tariffs, to start drilling in the North Sea to get that oil and gas that we are entitled to, instead of making ourselves relying on foreign supplies, on price spikes, on creating more emissions, transiting all of this stuff to our country. We need to be sensible, pragmatic and do what's right by the British people.
3: It was a Conservative Prime Minister, Theresa May, who enshrined the net zero target into the Climate Change Act in 2019. COP26 was held under a Conservative government in Glasgow. But your leadership now treats your own party's kind of signature environmental legacy as a sackable offence. It's quite the pivot.
4: I don't think you might try to characterise it in such a way. Probably an interesting characterisation. I think actually the Conservative Party will be realistic and pragmatic with our environment. When we were last in government, we looked after the environment. We've now got to a point where this net zero zealotry has gone too far. People are at all costs to taxpayers. Actually, we've got businesses going to the wall who cannot afford the energy prices that are being inflicted upon them. That's people's jobs. That's people's livelihoods. We need to be reasonable and sensible about this. Look after our environment, but do it in a way that's affordable and sensible. And it's not the case at the moment. The refusal to drill in the North Sea is costing people. There's 200,000 jobs on the line in that sector being put on the line by this Labour government and some weird ideological nuttery that means they're determined to transit this stuff across the globe and increase emissions, determined to see us subject to real challenges in terms of our energy security. And it's costing jobs, costing lives and making life harder for people across the United Kingdom. Well,
3: ideological nuttery aside, what about this from the Climate Change Committee's carbon budget in 2025, estimating that reaching net zero by 2050 would cost £4 billion a year? That is a 73% drop from its estimate 5 years previously. It's just 0.2% of GDP, most of which will be met by the private sector. And it reckoned that the savings it would generate are so great that by 2040, net zero would actually be a net benefit to the economy. Is there a risk here, Matt Vickers, that this is just short-sighted not to prioritise net zero and indeed to diminish candidates who would, that actually this would be a net benefit if you took a long-term view?
4: No, if these things were black and white, it would be very easy. The reality is you've got to take a realistic, pragmatic approach to this stuff where opportunities present themselves, like creating, in my part of the world, we've got Teesworks, where we've got one of the biggest monopile factories in the world being built that's going to create lots of jobs. But actually, in real terms, this approach is not working. Businesses are going to the wall at the fastest rate since the world economic crash. Unemployment is up 19% since this government came to office. Part of that is because of the national insurance whack, because the business rates increases, because of the employment rights bill. Another huge part of that, if you go out and talk to industry, is about energy prices in this country. The reason that families across the country are struggling to make ends meet is because of those energy prices. We are responsible for less than 1% of the world's emissions. China are on 30%, and we're determined to ship things in and create employment opportunities for them at all costs to our environment. That isn't a sensible way to go forwards in the interests of our country.
3: And just a very quick final one, if I may. Jaywick, within the Clacton constituency, is the most deprived area in England. There is, of course, a by-election in Clacton. Can a Conservative MP not represent those people?
4: Well, potentially we will have a by-election there in, what, October?
3: Well, there's one right now, Mr. Vickers, is the point.
4: There is a fake by-election underway at the moment.
3: Well, it's not fake. Created, there's no such thing as a fake by-election. This is a by-election.
4: Created by Nigel Farage to try and bypass a standards process. I believe that politicians, there are rules in place to prevent politicians being bought off by financial interests, to prevent foreign money influencing our politics, to prevent people asking questions because they receive guidance. Those rules were put in place for a very serious reason.
3: And the right thing to have in place. Not represent the people of Jaywick.
4: They may well get to represent that part of the world. We have represented that part of the world. And when the real by-election comes, when it stops being a sideshow, we'll leave Nigel to get on with the bin man and see what he comes out with at the end. But actually, in real terms, people need to be held to account. People need to answer questions when it comes down to their financial dealings and whether that's influenced their behaviour in Parliament. There's a real reason for that. And no matter which party you represent, no matter how popular you are or aren't, you should answer those questions if you want to be a politician and you want to serve in public life. That's what the British public deserve.
3: Matt Vickers, Conservative Shadow Minister for Crime and Policing. Thank you very much indeed for your time. That's Matt Vickers from the Conservative Party.
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1: Right, it's a story we couldn't put off doing.
13: The sun will come out tomorrow. So you gotta hang on till tomorrow.
1: Oh, how many things are on your to-do list that maybe won't quite get done today? The term is procrastination. We are all guilty of it. There are 9 different reasons that we give, or types of procrastinator, according to a new study. One of the researchers is Dr. Itamar Schatz, social scientist at Cambridge University. Itamar, good morning.
14: Good morning.
1: So I'm enjoying the titles of some of these procrastinators. The warrior. No, I'm not enjoying that one. But the zigzagger, the thrill seeker, or the rebel. You found 9 different types of procrastinator. Introduce us to some of them.
14: Yeah. So we can start with the warrior that you've already mentioned. And that's basically when you know you should take action and you want to take action, but then you start thinking, okay, but if I do what I need to, what if this goes wrong? What if that goes wrong? What if this happens? And you start getting in your own head and maybe over-planning and worrying too much. And then you worry so much that you end up not doing what you need to.
1: Mm-hmm.
14: Another type that's really closely tied to this is the perfectionist, where, again, you want to take action, but your standards are so high that you feel there's just this gulf between where you currently are and where you want to end up. And then because your standards are so unattainable, you say, okay, well, there's no point in doing what I want to in the first place because I'm never going to get to what I want. Then there's also the burnout, where you do take action and you do it again and again and again. And over time, you get so burnt out by working too hard or by working on things that are stressful or frustrating or draining in other ways. And eventually it becomes harder and harder to push yourself.
1: I find often I don't do something because I'm sort of dreading the outcome if I do. And so I know there's going to be a negative outcome of something I'll do. So I put it off for as long as possible. What category is that in?
14: I would say that would probably fall under the warrior for the most part, in the sense that, again, your concern is that if you take action, things will go wrong. And then the way to avoid things going wrong is to avoid taking action, in a sense, even though you're causing other types of issues instead.
1: You are. That's the thing. Things get worse, don't they? It's like you've got to send a tricky email, so you don't send it. And then it gets harder and harder and harder to do the job. How do we, if we are a thrill seeker, whatever category we are, how do we force ourselves to do things more efficiently?
14: So I think the most important thing is, because there are different types, there are different solutions. So someone who's procrastinating because of burnout needs a different solution than someone who's procrastinating because of perfectionism or because of rebellion or because of concerns. I think the most important thing is to sit down and think, okay, why am I putting this off? What is the reason that I'm procrastinating here? I want to send this email, but I'm really afraid that if I do, I'll get a horrible response and everything will go wrong. And in a case like this, what you can do is shine a light on your fears and say, okay, here's what I'm worried about, but in reality, this isn't actually likely to happen. And even if it does, there are so many things I can do to move past it, so I should actually take action now. And you should do this kind of thinking around any reason that you might have for procrastinating, and then say, okay, given that this is the reason why I'm procrastinating, here's what I should do to get myself to take action.
1: Yeah, it's like when you color coordinate your revision notes rather than actually do the revision. It's actually so counterintuitive, isn't it, to procrastinate?
14: Yeah, I mean, there's a huge intention action gap because we know it's bad for us. We're frustrated with ourselves. We feel shame and guilt and all these other negative emotions. We want to take action, but we still often can't get ourselves to do it.
1: Yeah. Do you procrastinate?
14: Yeah. Well, I try not to as much. And I think I've gotten better at figuring out what my own triggers are and what the right solutions are. But yeah, especially at school, I used to be a huge procrastinator.
1: Itamar, thank you very much for chatting to us. That's Itamar Schatz, the social scientist at Cambridge University. Could you identify yourself in this category, Callum?
3: I've got a top three, okay. I think, that I stray into. I'm a zigzagger, where I switch too often between different things. I'm a rebel. I procrastinate to assert my autonomy and strike back at authority figures. And also I'm a thrill seeker. I enjoy the pressure of scrambling to meet a deadline.
1: Not for me.
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3: Good morning, it's 8 o'clock. This is Rosie Wright and Callum McDonald with Times Radio Breakfast.
1: The headlines. Police are investigating donations made to Reform UK by the mother of the fraudster who bankrolled Farage, the Times is reporting. Also, sad news. The former Conservative Minister, Anne Widdecombe, has died at the age of 78.
3: Ahead, overnight, for the first time in 1,000 years, the Bayeux Tapestry returned to England. We'll consider why it's so significant. And why Arthur Ferry finds the Godfather film so inspiring.
1: It's Friday the 10th of July.
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15: Callum, thank you. Good morning. The former Conservative MP, Anne Widdecombe, has died at the age of 78. She served as a government minister in the 1990s, but in later years defected to the Brexit Party and then Reform UK. Times Radio's Tom Noonan looks back at her life.
16: Anne Widdecombe was born in 1947, and she grew up between Bath and Singapore because her father was a Ministry of Defence official. She was elected the MP for Maidstone in 1987, serving as Employment and Justice Ministers throughout John Major's time in office. She was a standard bearer for the Eurosceptic right, and as a staunch Catholic, she advocated for socially conservative positions on issues like abortion and gay rights. After she left Parliament in 2010, she became an unexpected TV personality, starting with her popular turn on Strictly Come Dancing, where she consistently defied low scores from the judges. Then she made a surprise return to politics, defecting to the Brexit Party in 2019. She was elected as one of the party's MEPs in the UK's final elections to the European Parliament, where she repeatedly advocated for Brexit.
17: There is a pattern consistent throughout history of oppressed people turning on the oppressors, slaves against their owners, the peasantry against the feudal barons, colonies, Mr. Verhofstadt, against their empires. And that is why Britain is leaving.
16: Anne Widdecombe later became Reform UK's immigration spokesperson, and she worked up until her death.
15: Anne Widdecombe, who's died at the age of 78. The Metropolitan Police have launched a criminal investigation into at least £500,000 of donations made to Reform UK by Fiona Cotterill, the mother of the convicted fraudster George Cotterill, who's an ally of Nigel Farage. The Times has learned that officers are examining whether they were intended to conceal a donation by an impermissible donor. In a statement last night, the Met said two people had been interviewed under caution in relation to the donations, and that the investigation was launched last year following a referral by the Electoral Commission. Gawen Towler is a political strategist who is also a member of Reform UK's board. Speaking to Times Radio, he said he's satisfied with where the money came from.
18: The actual commissioner saying nothing. We're not going to say anything because it's being investigated. It's quite hard to respond to what seems to be a litany of supposition and association allegation that's being printed in the press at present. So there's a whole bunch of stuff there that's is leading to one is being led to a conclusion by the way that it's being couched that I don't necessarily believe is the case.
15: Andy Burnham says he's deeply grateful to the 322 Labour MPs who've backed him to succeed Sir Keir Starmer as the party's leader and Prime Minister. It means there are only 81 who could support an alternative, the minimum number required to secure a place on the ballot. He's also apologised for Labour's response to Israel's military actions in Gaza and said the government needs to do better under his leadership. A report commissioned by the government suggests air conditioning can be more effective at heating homes in winter than heat pumps or gas boilers. Analysis by Energy Systems Catapult suggests aircon units, which are also called air-to-air heat pumps, are better in 3 out of 5 types of housing. The Times policy editor Ollie Wright has been looking at the findings.
19: This report suggests that aircon can be a more cost-effective way to heat flats and terraced houses than a gas boiler. And it raises some interesting questions about the way in which the government is handing out grants for green home improvements. For years, ministers have offered households up to £7,500 to install a heat pump instead of a gas boiler. By comparison, they are only going to offer £2,500 to install aircon, and it's not clear when that will actually be available.
15: EasyJet says it has reached an agreement in principle to be taken over by an American investment firm just days after striking a similar deal with a different company. On Sunday, the airline said Castlelake would purchase it in a deal worth up to £5.5 billion, but that prompted a bidding war, and now Apollo is offering in the region of £5.7 billion. The Bayeux Tapestry arrived in London in the early hours of this morning ahead of its historic exhibition in the UK. The journey's been carefully planned for months to try to prevent damage, which was weaved in the years after the Battle of Hastings in 1066. The Sunday Times chief news correspondent Rosamund Irwin sent this report from the British Museum.
20: That's the sound of the Bayeux Tapestry arriving at the British Museum shortly after 3 a.m. this morning.
7: The tapestry has now been taken, slowly and incredibly carefully, out of the lorry and brought into the British Museum in its vast protective casing. It's pretty quiet here now. There's a group of officials, British Museum curators, and a small band of journalists and photographers gathered here to greet it, who clapped as it arrived. The reason they have done this in the middle of the night is for security and secrecy, to ensure that this 950-year-old artifact arrives safely. Now the embroidery will need to be acclimatized before it can be put on display.
15: A police officer has been injured following violence in central London relating to last night's World Cup quarterfinal between France and Morocco. France won the match 2-0 to reach the semi-finals. The Metropolitan Police says a group of people blocked traffic on Edgware Road before throwing bottles and setting off fireworks. Four people were arrested. And a former coach of Arthur Ferry has told Times Radio he's backing the British wildcard to make it all the way to Sunday's men's singles final at Wimbledon. Ferry, who began the tournament as the world number 114, faces the French Open champion Alexander Zverev in the first semi-final on centre court this afternoon. Paul Goldstein, a former ATP Tour player, coached Ferry during his scholarship at Stanford University in California and has flown to London to see, hopefully, the fairy tale continue.
0: The first time I came across him was around his 11th grade year. That's when our recruiting process for colleges in the States tends to begin. We were really the beneficiaries and fortunate to have the opportunity to work with Arthur for 3 years at Stanford University. What I want to share is that the quality of his tennis is surpassed only by the quality of the person.
15: Ferry is guaranteed £900,000 in prize money, and his run has already secured a place at the US Open, which starts at the end of next month. For a roundup of the news on demand, subscribe to the Times Radio News Briefing on any podcast platform.
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1: And a very good morning. Times Radio Breakfast in the company of Callum MacDonald and Rosie Wright. Andy Burnham will be the next Prime Minister. The Makerfield MP is waiting on one extra MP to nominate him for the job of Labour leader for it to become a mathematically impossible for a rival to run against him. So far, 322 MPs have backed him in a comprehensive show of support from his Labour colleagues. One of those was James Murray, the Health Secretary, that we spoke to an hour ago. But this is a man without a manifesto and without a mandate who is headed towards a coronation. To give you the timeline, he will become Labour leader next Friday, a week today, and 3 days later, on the Monday morning, Prime Minister.
20: Yeah, lots to, I suppose, consider by way of what he faces, the divisions within the Labour Party, and yeah, indeed, the sort of lack of his own manifesto at the time of speaking. Elsewhere this morning, the Metropolitan Police are investigating donations made to Reform UK by the mother of George Cottrell, so-called Posh George, the convicted fraudster who secretly bankrolled Nigel Farage. It's reported that Scotland Yard is investigating at least £500,000 of donations by Fiona Cottrell. So it's yet another chapter, another layer to dig into. Who is paying? Who is backing Reform UK? And have all of these financial donations been properly declared and followed due process?
1: Also, 70 metres of extremely fragile and valuable tapestry has made it over the channel and arrived at the British Museum at 3 o'clock this morning. The Bayeux tapestry landed successfully, ready to be displayed for the first time in Britain in 1,000 years. Well, the Sunday Times' Rosamund Owen was there as it arrived. She'll tell us more, as the French president says in the Times today, the loan of the tapestry will bind us and the French even closer.
20: You can have your say on all the things we were talking about this morning, the Bayeux tapestry, Reform UK, Andy Burnham, or anything else you like. Text us 87222, start your message with the word Times, or you can WhatsApp us on 0333 003 2353. So this morning there's more scrutiny into Reform UK's finances, as the Times reveals that police are now investigating £500,000 worth of donations made by Fiona Cottrell, the mother of convicted fraudster George Cottrell. The investigation was led by Gabriel Pogrin, Insight editor for The Times.
2: We understand that the Electoral Commission examined the sums she gave. It seems in particular two installments of £250,000 received before that 2024 election, in which Farage, on the eighth time of asking, was finally elected to the House of Commons. And the particular piece of the statute book they're examining relates to situations where the ultimate source of a donation has been disguised in order to permit an impermissible donor from depositing funds into the coffers of a political party, or where false statements have been made about a donation to a party.
20: That's Gabriel Pogrins. You can read that story on the front page of The Times and at thetimes.com. And on the app this morning, there are almost 3,000 comments on that article. If you'd like to join the conversation there, you can do so with your digital subscription. Let's give you more detail on where we find ourselves this morning and talk to Sam Power, lecturer at Bristol University and an expert in political financing and electoral regulation. Sam, good morning.
21: Good morning. How are you?
20: Yeah, I'm very well, thanks. It's good to speak to you. Just help us understand what will have triggered the involvement of the police in this particular circumstance.
21: Yeah, so particularly as it relates to donations of this kind, the Electoral Commission has an investigatory function and it can make some small sanctions, but they are civil. But in this case, because it's about particularly Section 61 of the Political Parties Elections and Referendums Act, that can only be investigated after the Electoral Commission have seen that there might be something worthy of note by the police, and then prosecuted indeed by the Metropolitan Police as well. So the Electoral Commission have had a look and they think there is further investigations to do and potentially prosecutions by the police.
20: And can you help us understand also, and perhaps we can speak more broadly at this point, as to what they will be looking for? So when it comes to donating to a political party, what are some of the parameters as to how that donation can actually legally work?
21: So I think they'll be looking at two things in particular, and we'll speak very, very generally about this. Number one is the question of permissibility. So one has to be a permissible donor to give to political parties in the United Kingdom. And those rules are drawn very, very broadly, but we need to, very generally, you have to be resident of the United Kingdom or registered as an overseas elector. So they'll be looking at that in particular, because one of the concerns that has been raised is perhaps these donations were coming from an impermissible donor. The second thing that they will be looking at is whether there has been an attempt to disguise the fact that the original donor, if you will. And we can actually draw on one case and one case only where this has been prosecuted in the past. This was in 2023. Somebody called Gary Platt, who was given a suspended sentence for donations made to David McIntosh, the former Conservative MP. And what happened in that case was he was given money by a third party, a different company. He then provided that to David McIntosh as his own money and gave a fake letter that said it was his own money that was that he was giving. So what they'll be looking at is, one, whether the original source was permissible, I think, and two, whether there was some kind of attempt, if it was not permissible, to hide the true source of the donation.
20: Understood. And we will just say at this point that Nigel Farage has said in the sort of last few days that the money given in his direction certainly was for a sort of personal gift and contribution that way. Richard Tice, the deputy leader of Reform UK this morning, has said that George Cottrell and Fiona Cottrell, to his understanding, are permissible donors in all of this. And Richard Tice only found out about this investigation as The Times reported it. Sam, let's go on then to, I suppose, try to work out what all of this means in the context of the multiple sort of donations and question marks, because there is another £1 million donation, according to The Guardian, that was deposited to the company belonging to Richard Tice, Reform UK's deputy leader. Some of that was then donated to Reform UK as well. And I ask that because there are multiple strands to this. This is the only one, it seems, that the Metropolitan Police is investigating. Does that suggest, what's your understanding or analysis of the fragmentation of the various parts of institutions that are looking at this, whether it's the Met Police in this context, the Standards Commission, albeit it's paused in the context of a by-election, and just the kind of unknowns as as well at this point. It's just quite a broad and far-reaching conversation we're having to have.
21: Well, absolutely. And in fact, the £1 million donation or gift, whatever it might be, that the Guardian are reporting on, seems to be being investigated by the National Crime Agency. So it is all getting incredibly complex.
20: Yeah, and they said and they couldn't find the original source, I think, of that money, didn't they, previously?
21: Precisely. They're a bit worried about the original source of the donation. And I think, yeah, and looking into various things that the National Crime Agency looks into as it relates to that. What this sort of points to more broadly, I suppose, is how incredibly complex electoral law is for those trying to follow it. But also, because of that complexity, it does leave various holes that one can get around if they know what they're doing. So I think what we're looking at is lots of different people that might have received donations and lots of different ways in which they either may have had to declare those donations. Mm. In the case of the £5 million gift from Christopher Harbour, and that's a matter of the MP's code of conduct, so it's not a legal issue. We then have the question of the provenance of money in the case of the National Crime Authority. And then we have the case of whether donors themselves are trying to hide where that donation has come from. So it's all incredibly messy, and it's all incredibly complex. But at the heart of it, I think what we see is concern amongst the public about the way in which these finances are being run. And actually the story, despite being quite complex and messy, is quite simple at the end of the day. People look at something like a £5 million gift that maybe hasn't been declared and think, does that look right? So we sort of move beyond legal tests of permissibility and get to the altogether more important test for politicians, actually, which is the sniff test. Does it smell right to the public? And I think what Reform are finding, perhaps, is that they may well pass the legal test, much higher bar, but they are perhaps failing that much more important test, actually, the sniff test.
20: Yeah. Sam, your clarity is very, very warmly welcomed. Thank you very much for speaking to us.
21: Thank you ever so much.
20: Thank you. That's Sam Power from Bristol University, who is, as you've just heard, an expert in political financing and electoral regulation. And so I think there are broader questions from a situation like this that Sam's just outlined, which is how to address wider issues in political financing if they're kind of under a new and renewed spotlight this morning. We've already heard from Richard Tice, the deputy leader of Reform UK, on the programme this morning. You should go and read the Times front page, this latest chapter of this investigation by the Insight team, the Sunday Times Insight team, which is reported on the front page this morning. And of course, questions about the by-election, which will rumble and rumble for the next few weeks as to how all of that shakes out in the days and weeks ahead and how Nigel Farage addresses these latest revelations, which Richard Tice said were news to him when the Times reported this Met police inquiry.
1: It's 18 minutes past eight, as you've been hearing. Anne Widdecombe has died at the age of 78. She was a Conservative minister, later a Brexit MEP, and also became a TV personality, one of the most memorable contestants on Strictly Come Dancing. Let's speak to Nadine Dorries, the former Conservative Culture Secretary, now with Reform UK. Nadine, good morning.
4: Good morning.
1: You have described the fact that as a new MP, you jokingly refer to Anne Widdecombe as Auntie Anne because of sort of the role that she played. Tell us a bit more about that.
4: Yeah, she was, as a new MP in 2005, she earned that title from a few of us because she was, you know, she could quote Burke, Ernst & May, she could quote anything at you. She knew everything there was to know about how Parliament worked. And she was, you know, I know the public know her for Strictly and Big Brother and for other things that she did, and that was because she knew very well how to connect with the public. But she was a formidable intellect. She gave barnstorming speeches at conference. When she rose in the Commons, the House of Commons, to speak, everyone listened. She captivated the chamber. She was such a formidable parliamentarian. I don't think she's remembered well enough for that. It's more the latter things that she did which engaged the public than the really serious stuff she did in Westminster. And yeah. I think that's important to remember.
1: Her agent said that she sort of loved the cut and thrust of political debate, and she absolutely never shied away from it.
4: No, not at all. And she, I mean, she last told me off on Friday. So she was, even recently, she was still engaging in that debate and still very stridently putting her opinion forward. And you listened, you know, when Anne spoke, you listened. Yeah. And you know, I do think this is sad to say, but I don't think she was treated very well by the hierarchy of the Conservative Party. And I think that was possibly a source of sadness to her. Yeah. But she was, she's an incredible lady. And she was, you know, there was nobody in Westminster, certainly in the backbench level, who had a bad word to say about Anne.
1: You've mentioned, Nadine, some of the things she'll be best remembered for. Let's just give you a glimpse of some of the things that may spring to mind.
17: Because it is not democratic at all. And that is just one of many reasons why Britain is right to be leaving this place, hopefully on Halloween.
5: No, we're not going to be the Conservatives Mark II. That is what we have resolutely set our face against. Suddenly, I think Britain does want to change, and every 100 years or so in this country, you get this sort of upheaval.
6: You're not a lame canary, just flapping around the floor, never quite being able to take flight. You say being spun around by Anton. You never, ever took off.
22: It was mesmerising. You did it.
1: That was so excellent. That's when she sort of was elevated down into the Strictly dance floor. So some of those moments there, she was speaking to the EU in 2019, to John Pienaar on Times Radio in January, being judged on Strictly. Nadine, you and Anne Widdecombe actually have a huge amount in common, both female Conservative MPs who decided to leave and go to the Reform Party instead. Also, you both actually became figures outside of politics and entered the world of reality TV. What do you think about that decision that she made to go on Strictly Come Dancing, to go on Big Brother actually as well, Celebrity Big Brother, which she came second? She's sort of much more than a politician. She's more of a household name as well, isn't she?
4: Yeah, we're both novelists as well. She actually wrote a string of novels a number of years ago. And, you know, I remember being at a function with her and queues of people queuing up to buy her novels. She was, yeah, I think she knew what she was doing when she went on Strictly. It was, it, and she led the way, actually. It was a bit like when I went on in I'm a Celebrity. It's about engaging with the public on a different level. It's about getting, when you're suppressed in Westminster, when you kind of like can't achieve what you want to achieve, there are other ways of engaging. And she knew that.
1: There was almost a kind of concern from the people who really care about the dancing, the Strictly Come Dancing, that Anne Widdecombe was proving so popular, and that the kind of relationship she had with Anton de Berck, that she might go ahead and win it.
4: Yeah, and wouldn't that have been great?
1: Would have been amazing. We were speaking earlier to Richard Tice, of course, the Deputy Leader of Reform UK, on the programme in the last hour. He said he was in text contact with her just at the beginning of the week. Nadine, what were your kind of your last few conversations with her? What did she care about? What did she want to do next?
4: I can't actually reveal what... I mean, it was on Friday and she told me off, and I can't actually reveal what that was about. But, yeah, she was as formidable as she was throughout the years that I knew her towards the very end. As I say, it was a very strident conversation on Friday, but always with Anne, no rancour at all. Always done in a way which you didn't argue with her, you know? You took the telling off. She was always right. So you knew not to come back at her because she was right.
1: I wonder if you share these reflections as well. Richard Tice said that you'd have sort of heated debates, as you're always doing when you're kind of arguing or discussing policy and refining things. But what Anne Widdecombe was good at, and tell us if this was your understanding as well, is if a decision was made that was something she disagreed with, okay, she got on board.
4: Yeah, she would argue it through and she would vehemently disagree with you. But Anne accepted things in good grace, always. She was. She had no time for complaining. She knew when she'd lost the argument, which was, I think, you know, I've never known Anne to be wrong about anything that she's put forward, but she would accept everything in good grace and move on. She would accept, I've lost. Actually, one of the things that she said to me on Friday was, it was about not giving up on a particular issue. I can't remember the exact, I'm looking at it, I can't remember the exact words, but it was about not giving up on a particular issue and ploughing forward. And that's what she always did. And if she couldn't win over the argument and win the decision at that point, That didn't mean she'd go away. She'd continue, but she would do it with good grace.
1: Nadine, thank you for sharing your experience and career and memories that you've had with Anne Widdecombe. That's Nadine Dorries, Reform UK member, former Conservative Culture Secretary.
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24: 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After 4 years of fairer share, they've given back over £1.5 billion of profits in total to eligible members. T's and C's apply.
20: Now, the war between the US and Iran appears to be close to resuming in full after President Trump ordered airstrikes on Iran's railways, disrupting Ayatollah Ali Khamenei's burial. The Iranians retaliated by firing ballistic missiles at an American airbase in Jordan. The Times World Affairs editor Catherine Philp was in Iran to cover the funeral of the Ayatollah. Catherine, good morning.
25: Good morning, Callum.
20: There have been reports of explosions overnight in several locations, although there's conflicting reports about whether this was a third round of US attacks or not. A US official said the military hadn't launched any new strikes. Is it clear where we're at this morning?
25: I think it's clear that we've been seeing an escalating pattern of retaliation over the last few days. I left Tehran on Wednesday after the first strikes had just begun, and that was a day after Iran had attacked these tankers in the Straits of Hormuz, which is really what's kicked this all off again. And I mean, we weren't sure if we were going to actually be able to get out of the country, whether airspace would be open in those circumstances. So the question is really, does this constitute a wholesale breakdown of the ceasefire? It's starting to look like it. The longer this goes on, and the number of days, because I think that essentially the memorandum of understanding that was meant to lead to a settlement is really a memorandum of misunderstanding, and that both sides meant different things by it. And that now we are seeing some of the poorly worded clauses fall apart, and the differing intentions of each side behind them coming out. And that is translating into, what looks like a resumption of hostilities.
20: I wonder if there was a sense while you were in Tehran as to how ordinary people felt about the prospect of conflict resuming in full. I know these things are often hard to gauge, but one of the perceptions of people in Iran might be that they really dislike the United States, and so any attack against the United States is celebrated. On the other hand, I'm sure there are plenty of people who simply want this thing to be over so they can just carry on as normal, whatever normal may mean in that particular context.
25: I would say that that is the majority view. I would also say that you bear in mind I was there to cover Ayatollah Khamenei's funeral. And so really most of what was going on around me was not representative of the entire Iranian population. Most of the people I was around were our regime supporters or ultra religious, or possibly conservative. I mean, I did come across a couple of people who said that their memory of or idea of Khamenei had evolved since he died. And that's worrying if he's going to become, you know, a kind of figurehead for resistance. But no, I would say the majority of Iranians desperately want the war to stop, are not pro their regime, and in different measures. I mean, I think it's estimated it's about 20% of the population maximum are really behind the regime. There's a similar number, probably larger, who are very actively against it. And then you have a lot of people in the middle who just want to get on with their lives. So I think, the majority of people they do not need this.
20: Yeah. And where are the mediators in all of this, Catherine? Pakistan, Qatar, who have been sort of channels for diplomacy between Washington and Tehran over these last few months. Where are they at this point?
25: They're sort of really not in the picture yet because things are still at this kinetic level. I mean, I think there's some scrambling. There was meant to be, certainly Pakistan has not re-entered the process again. Qatar was meant to be hosting talks almost immediately after the whole funeral proceedings ended, because, of course, this was meant to kind of put everything from negotiations to hostilities into abeyance for the length of the funeral period. So that was meant to restart in Qatar. As far as I know, Qatar is still trying to get the parties together. But I mean, we've heard from Donald Trump, it just doesn't sound like he believes the Iranians are ready to talk. And to be honest, the rhetoric coming out of Iranian officials while I was in Tehran did not suggest that either. There was, you know, we had a meeting with the foreign ministry spokesman who was laying it on pretty heavy that, well, you know, it'd be very difficult to resume negotiations after what the Americans have done. And of course, he's talking about what the Americans did 4 months ago, which was, or the Americans and the Israelis together, which was assassinate the supreme leader. But that kind of outrage, as it were, of assassinating a leader had to be renewed and whipped up again 4 months after it happened in order for the funeral to take place. So there was a lot of that kind of talk of, you know, negotiations, no compromise, we want revenge on the US. It'd gone up a notch again in that mourning period, yeah. The rhetoric.
20: Yeah. Catherine, thank you very much indeed. Thank you for speaking to us this morning. That's the Times World Affairs editor, Catherine Philp, who up until a couple of days ago was in Tehran.
1: Now, coming up here on this programme, 29 years ago, the BBC journalist Martin Bell took on a scandal-ridden MP at the ballot box and won. Why now do no serious people from outside of politics want to join the fray? We'll discuss next. But now, Rob Malarkey has the headlines.
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3: Good morning. Police are investigating donations of at least £500,000 to Reform UK by the mother of the fraudster Charles Cottrell, an ally of Nigel Farage. It's alleged that Fiona Cottrell made two separate donations to the party before the general election in 2024, in which Farage became an MP for the first time. Detectives have interviewed two people under caution and no arrests have been made. The former MP and MEP Anne Widdecombe has died at the age of 78. A long-time Conservative politician, she first entered Parliament in 1987, but stood down in 2010. She re-entered politics almost a decade later as an MEP for the Brexit Party, and most recently she supported Reform UK as an advisor on justice and immigration. At least 11 people have been killed in a wildfire in the Spanish region of Andalusia. Spain's Health and Emergencies Minister has described the situation in the south of the country as an unprecedented tragedy. It's amid record-breaking temperatures across several European nations. And Heathrow is on the verge of losing its status as Europe's busiest airport. The airport's group, ACI, said just 3,012 more passengers used Heathrow than Istanbul in May. Heathrow recently warned the Iran-US conflict was putting notable downward pressure on traffic. Don't forget you can set the Times Radio News Briefing as your flash briefing on Alexa.
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20: This is Times Radio Breakfast at 8.35. Just to let you know that after 9 o'clock, we'll be speaking with Nicky Morgan and Jack McConnell. Nicky is a former Conservative Education Secretary and Jack is a former Labour First Minister of Scotland, who join us every Friday to discuss the headlines and issues and talking points and debates of the morning. And of course, we will be reflecting the fact that Andy Burnham is now going to be the Prime Minister. He needs one more MP to put their name on a bit of paper saying they nominate him to be the next Labour leader, which he will then take over as on Friday before becoming Prime Minister on Monday. So with them, we want to discuss really, I suppose, the final week of preparation. What else will he be doing this week?

0: these things that are in the bill. And actually, we need to keep an eye out as to whether Andy Burnham will be voting in that on that bill and whether he will vote for it.
1: Yeah, all of that to come then at 9 o'clock. Now, why a white knight to challenge Farage might be a bit rubbish. That is the title of Sebastian Payne's column in the Times today, who joins us now. Seb, good morning.
2: Good morning, Rosie.
1: You've been talking about Martin Bell, who stood as a sort of anti-corruption candidate in the 1997 general election. Remind us what happened.
2: So, obviously, we've got this Clacton by-election at some point in August involving Nigel Farage and his attempts to sort of evade scrutiny over his finances. And there's been a lot of chatter online about why there hasn't been a kind of independent champion, an anti-sleaze candidate. And everyone's been thinking back to the folk memory of Martin Bell. So if we cast our minds back to 1997, he stood against Neil Hamilton, who was a Conservative MP embroiled in the Cash for Questions scandal about people being lobbied to ask, paid to ask questions in Parliament. And Martin Bell stood, all the other parties stood aside, and he won that seat in 1997, overturning an 11,000 Conservative majority. So it was quite the moment. And a lot of people online and elsewhere have been saying, well, where's the Martin Bell of today? Why haven't we got someone who's going to stand up in Clacton? As I've written for the Times today, I don't think there is someone. And I think it says a lot about the state of our politics and the state of our society, the fact that there isn't somebody who's going to be able to stand up and do that. You know, I've thought about some of the people you could have. And the modern day equivalent is probably Steve Rosenberg, who's the BBC's Russia editor, yeah, and one of the bravest journalists out there. And obviously he knows grift in politics when he sees it through his reporting in Russia and in Belarus. So he could be good for that. But I think Steve Rosenberg's doing far too important of a job. And you think about Martin Rose, who is the third most famous TV celebrity in the country and has very big popularity ratings. And he's ruled himself out.
1: Oh, Martin Lewis, yeah.
2: Martin Lewis, exactly, yeah. So when I look at it, I think there is this kind of thing about where politics is at the moment, which is that it's all too brutal, it's all too nasty, and ultimately, you know, this by-election is a bit of a farce, and therefore, I think our white knight is actually the bin, Count Binface. So
1: yes.
2: I think, you know, if you want to beat Nigel Farage, you've got to believe in the bin.
1: Martin Lewis said, had declined the suggestion to get involved in politics, saying he would rather have a month-long unanaesthetised root canal work than get engaged in party politics. I mean, he is the type of person who, I guess, he's independent. He does have sort of lots of public visibility, doesn't he? And he's quite well-liked. Why do you think the current political climate doesn't attract someone like that? Who feels like, oh, actually, I really campaign all the time so I could campaign and actually change the law?
2: Yeah, I think, well, first of all, Martin Lewis obviously has his platform Money Saving Expert, which has made him incredibly well known. He does appear on TV and he's appeared on our radio station lots of times as well. But I think, you know, one of the things about politics now is just how nasty it is. And to go back to Martin Bell in 1997, the most abuse he had was the Battle of Knutsford Green, when he was harangued on live on TV by Neil Hamilton and his wife, Christine. You know, if you had someone like Martin Lewis running today in Clacton, the amount of abuse they would get online, particularly from bots on Twitter X, would be huge for a start. And I think that, you know, a whole debate has coarsened so much then that mavericks, people like Martin Bell, just stay away. And I think that's a worse thing for politics.
1: And it means what we've got is a comedian who's prepared to sort of say, oh, I'll do it. But it's quite difficult, Seb, because we've heard lots of interviews with Count Binface over the last 24 hours, including here on Times Radio. We haven't heard an interview, I haven't heard one yet, so if there has been one, please someone message in and correct me, with John Harvey, the comedian who is Count Binface. And I guess that's who we really want to ask the questions to, isn't it? To say, what actually ultimately is your purpose here? What's your objective?
2: Yeah, I mean, like, as I've said, maybe a bit unfairly in the column, I found Count Binface to be a spectacularly unfunny twee joke that had basically gone on too long until this by-election that, you know, is the kind of thing that some people enjoy. I didn't personally enjoy it that much. But then I think, you know, we're in this mad situation with this silly by-election that actually Count Binface sort of makes sense. But as it's been pointed out, if he was to win that by-election, which is very unlikely, just to be clear, Nigel Farage is probably going to romp home in this, then, you know, he couldn't go into the House of Commons with his bin outfit on. And I think legally, Count Binface, you know, is not a name. It is, as you said, John's real name. So I think, you know, ultimately, it is like a joke that's gone too far in some respects. But I think,

0: there's no alternative at the moment. So it's going to be fascinating to see whether this is just people getting excited online or whether actually there is some traction for this kind of joke. And if there is, it's sort of pretty depressing on the state of everything.
1: Yeah, I mean, I wonder what you think the next few weeks are going to look like. We're expecting maybe the by-election could be on the 13th of August, so we've got a month of this to come. It's going to get quite tiring, isn't it, if we have sort of countless interviews with Count Binface, and I guess Nigel Farage, I think I saw an interview he did yesterday in the Daily Mail to say he's not going to do a sort of like hustings debate that would be him, Count Binface, and a representative from the Monster Raving Loony Party. How do you sort of, with credibility, cover this by-election? Because it is serious. We had Matt Vickers on from the Conservatives earlier who said, oh, this is a fake by-election. And he's wrong. It is a by-election. It's happening. And the voters in Clacton will be asked if they want to vote again. What kind of scrutiny can be applied to this by-election, which many people are saying this has sort of descended into a farce?
0: Well, it kind of had to turn into a farce, but you're completely right. This is an actual by-election, but it will go to the voting stations. I think what will happen is ever more scrutiny of Nigel Farage, that he's called this by-election to try and seize the news agenda and push those questions about his finances and his personal connections to one side. I think what you're actually going to see is even more focus on that. And if you look at the story in the Times this morning from Gabriel Pogrund about the Met Police investigating some of those links to George Cotterill, then I think there's going to be even more of that. And a lot of journalists, as you always get in by-elections, will be descending on Clacton. And all they're going to be asking Nigel Farage about is that £5 million gift from the crypto billionaire Christopher Harborne, his links to George Cotterill, and this probity question. So he wanted to do this by-election to get on the front foot. I think he's actually going to end up on the back foot after this. And if he just ends up getting sort of aggressive and running away, as we've seen in recent media appearances, I don't think that's going to do his standing any good. And I think when we start to see national polls, I wouldn't be at all surprised if Reform start to pull backwards and go down towards the mid and low 20s. Nigel Farage's personal ratings, they may also start to go down as well.
1: Yeah, you wonder how much it's going to hurt the party at large, and also some of those, well, people who defected from the Conservatives to Reform, who may feel fed up by some of the claims, the news reporting and the allegations that are being levelled at Reform currently. Seb, thank you. Sebastian Payne, Times columnist, you can read it today. Where are today's white knights? How in 30 years we've gone from Martin Bell to Count Binface? If you can think of someone who you think, because it's not too late for someone to run against Nigel Farage in the collection, and there are candidates who are prepared to do it already. I mentioned the Monster Raving Loony Party. Lawrence Fox, I think, is prepared to do it as well. Can you think of who that national figure would be if it isn't Count Binface? You can text us this morning.
2: Is there a question about, for us, as how to cover this by-election? Because usually we will be in pursuit of news lines, dramatic moments, events, etc. But what does this campaign actually look like as things stand if it is Farage v Binface?
1: It's what are you scrutinising, is the question.
2: What do you get into? And does that diminish the kind of national news coverage? I'm sure there'll be plenty of local news coverage, and that's really important. But where do we stand as we try and take it into a national conversation? Is there a conversation to be had over these next few weeks in the build-up to the Clacton by-election? I don't know. I'm trying to perceive what the news value of it will be at this point.
1: Well, Nigel Farage is the master of capturing attention, isn't he? And all of a sudden, we've got Andy Burnham, who today we learned at 7 o'clock last night, when the list of all the Labour MPs who nominated him became public, we realised he's going to be the Prime Minister. And the focus of attention has been diverted to what's happening in Clacton rather than what's happening to the MP of Makerfield. We will turn our attention to that in much more detail at 9 o'clock. But, Nigel Farage can capture the media's attention very easily.
2: Yeah, that's true. Let's see what happens. Kathy Newman will be here with Times Radio Drive from 4 o'clock this afternoon, and she's with us now. Good morning, Kathy.
3: Good morning.
2: It's interesting, isn't it, this idea of what Clacton and the by-election campaign is going to look like. You are going to be speaking, among others, to Dale Vince later on, the energy company boss.
3: I am. I should say I've got Gabriel Pogrund on the programme.
2: Great.
3: And he's going to be talking about his week in the thick of it, and it has been an astonishing week for him. He was obviously the Sunday Times journalist who broke the Nigel Farage story. That is going to be fascinating, hearing about his week, because, he really has had an absolutely storming week. So I'm really looking forward to hearing from that. But yes, Dale Vince as well. And, you know, it's going to be... we are going to have to be interviewing Count Bimface, aren't we? And as a candidate.
2: That's it. But how do you do it, Kat? I mean, you're one of the best interviewers in the business. How do you interview somebody who gives joke answers the whole time? Do you go in to be humorous, or do you go in trying to get an answer on what Count Bimface's defence policy is?
3: But, you know, I actually just think we just have a bit of fun with it, you know? Right. I mean, I kind of think it's part of who we are as British, as Britons, isn't it? That we like to have a laugh. We don't take ourselves too seriously. Mm. And I do think we're going to do ourselves a disservice if we try and do a serious interview with Count Bimface.
2: So we have to sort of suspend our disbelief a bit. And so is the suggestion that everyone has to subscribe to the idea that this is a slightly theatrical, farcical by-election? Although I hesitate to do that because it diminishes the significance of the concept of a by-election in some way.
3: Well, you know, it's a stunt that Nigel Farage pulled that has backfired. So, you know, Count Bimface is part of that, isn't it? So, you know, that's the serious point of all this. And I should say Dale Vince, by the way, is funding Bimface. So that's the significance of interviewing him. So, you know, we're taking that seriously. But, you know, Count Bimface is part of the gaiety of British life, isn't he?
2: Yeah, I think
3: you're not convinced.
2: Yeah, no, well, I think I am when Bimface is up against all the parties, and when it's feels like a more authentic by-election, I actually just worry. I don't know. I don't want to speak for them. I've never been to Clacton, and I don't want to speak for all the people of Clacton. I worry they're being done a disservice in all of this, and actually,
3: get a second by-election.
2: Yeah, that's true. Yeah, not another one, as somebody famously once said. It's just, I don't know. I've been wrestling with it, like how to deal with it all. Is it serious or is it a joke? And I don't know where I come down on that personally. But I'm open to persuasion.
3: Obviously, Nigel Farage is serious and Bimface is a joke. That's my glib answer to your question.
2: No, that's helpful.
3: I don't feel I'm taking you quite seriously on this Friday morning,
2: but
3: it's
2: totally
3: been a long
2: fine.
3: Week.
2: You don't have to.
3: we'll have plenty of serious stuff on the programme. Ben Bradshaw and Penny Morden will also be talking about the week in politics, and we'll have David Satterfield, former US ambassador, to talk about Iran too. And then something that combines the gaiety of life with more serious points is Ishita Cabra-Davies, who's my guest on the ladder. She founded By Rotation, which is a designer fashion rental business, and she's been talking about female entrepreneurs having had enough of mentoring and tokenism, and she just says, give us the check. Which is always my motto, to be honest. Or my agents.
2: Quite right too. Quite right too. Kathy, great to speak to you.
3: Thanks very much.
2: We look forward to hearing you later. That is Kathy Newman, who will be on Times Radio Drive from 4 o'clock this afternoon.
1: Now, up next, it arrived at 2:59 a.m. this morning. The Bayeux Tapestry is now in Britain at the British Museum. We will explore the significance of it next. As the French president says, the tapestry loan will bind us even closer. This is Times Radio Breakfast with Callum McDonald and me, Rosie Wright, in association with Nationwide, a good way to bank.
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2: I feel like a lot of you are wrestling with the Clacton by-election. Just based on the text we're getting, Kate, I wonder if I was a voter. I always make sure to vote. Who would I vote for here? The chance to get rid of Farage feels important, says Kate, but what choice is there? I find the farce of it all funny, but it also doesn't feel too good if you do have a vote, if you are a constituent.
1: It does if you are a supporter of Nigel Farage and you live in Clacton, as I was there on Wednesday. I was speaking to many voters. It's unusual. I made the point on Wednesday that sometimes it's quite difficult as a reporter. You go out and about, you're trying to persuade people to tell you, to get them to tell you what they really think. People were really engaged on Wednesday and sort of excited to talk and share. And if you are a supporter of Nigel Farage, you feel, according to the people I spoke to in Clacton, that this is sort of a witch hunt that's been driven by the establishment, by the media, by the mainstream parties, and they feel like this is the chance for Nigel Farage to show them, look, you can say whatever you like about me, but the voters here will back me, and they'll do so again. And so the sort of the core of Nigel Farage's supporters were happy to say, yeah, I'll vote for him again because I want to help him. What he's going to say is, you know, put two fingers up to the establishment.
2: No. Keep your thoughts coming on that. That would be really very much appreciated. You can WhatsApp us on 0333 003 2353. Now, the Bayeux Tapestry is now in the UK. It's arrived safely at the British Museum overnight. Sunday Times Europe correspondent Katie Gatins was there.
9: I am standing outside the British Museum where a huge yellow lorry has just arrived at the back entrance, which contains the Bayeux Tapestry. It's the first time that the tapestry has been on British soil in almost 1,000 years. And among the press, film crews, photographers, there's a French ambassador to the UK, the director of the British Museum, as well as curators and operations people who have helped make this possible.
2: Well, it goes on display in September, but good luck getting a ticket. More than 80,000 people were in the online queue for them at its peak. We can speak this morning to Amy Jeffs, an art historian from Girton College, Cambridge, and author of Storyland, A New Mythology of Britain. Amy, good morning.
10: Good morning.
2: Gauge your level of excitement for us this morning.
10: It's strange, isn't it? Because it's such an incredible artwork, but it brings up so many feelings about nationhood and territory and belonging and the distinction between countries and cultures. You know, it's a confusing, I feel confused, if I'm honest. It's a challenging and wonderful moment for us culturally.
2: That is so. Just explain more about the challenge, I suppose, that we should be feeling with this and the wrestling that we should be doing with the fact that Bayeux Tapestry is in England.
10: Well, I can't speak so much to the present. I spent most of my time in a pre-16th century imaginary space, but you know, in the Middle Ages, the ties between England and France were so close. Even, you know, prior to the conquest, the ways in which monastic foundations communicated with each other, the ways in which their artistic styles mixed and melded. So many manuscripts from that sort of 700 to 1200 period, it's hard to tell which side of the channel they were made. But obviously this the story told by the Bayeux Tapestry is one in which England is presented as something so requiring of, I suppose, ultimately in the stories that build up from the making of the Bayeux Tapestry onwards, you know, a society in need of deliverance, needing to be saved by William the Conqueror, the beginning of that kind of Norman myth making. It's a hugely important moment in the sort of history of the story of England as told by the Normans and then the Plantagenets and on.
2: Mm. When you put it like that, Amy, we can hear the significance, the grandeur almost of this tapestry, just in the words you're using, because of its significance. And I just wonder if the British Museum is treating it with the respect it deserves. It's going to be lying flat, isn't it, for crowds today. It's being sort of put into a modern museum. You know, is there a risk that we're kind of stripping out the sanctity of the tapestry itself in the way that it is going to be displayed for the public?
10: Well, I mean, the conservators at the British Museum are, you know, they're using all of their expertise. It's I don't want to say cutting edge. That seems like the wrong phrase. But yeah, but they I have complete. I that doesn't worry me because also the cultural life of an object is so important, and that what is an artifact if it isn't living in people's imaginations, and this is going to bring it to life for people. This occasion, you know, it's the tapestry itself was an occasion, an invitation to think about the Norman conquest in the same kind of way that people might have thought about the fall of Troy and those big legendary battles. It just by its size and the amount of time and skill that went into making it and the money, it was an occasion, and we're creating another occasion now.
2: Yeah. Emmanuel Macron, the president of France, has written in the Times today about the importance of kind of sharing cultural heritage between Britain and France. Indeed, Britain has lent the Louis Chessmen to France in return. And he also says the Bayeux Tapestry is an unfinished story. Its conclusion eludes us. Its final scene does not bring the story to a close. Perhaps that's where its most contemporary strength lies. It's our job to write the next chapter in a spirit of respect, trust and renewed alliance. Has Macron got a point, do you think?
10: Yes. I mean, I think looking to the stories we've told or that have been told about our history in the past reveals to us the artificial nature of history. You know, it's a narrative that we create, it's constructed. And in the same way, being conscious of that, I think it mitigates against apathy or feeling that you have no influence over the future. You know, if the past is heavily influenced by the stories we've told, and our present is so influenced by that, you know, what we understand about the conquest through the kinds of stories told, like in things like the Bayeux Tapestry, has shaped our present. And so, you know, we can also shape the future through the stories we tell.
2: Yeah. Really good to speak to you this morning, Amy. Thank you very much indeed.
10: Thank you.
2: Amy Jeffs is an art historian from Girton College, Cambridge, and her new book, Arthur, A New Life, will be out in September.
1: Now, Arthur Ferry, against all odds, has made it to the semi-finals of Wimbledon. Here's his secret weapon. Obviously, his secret weapon is his tennis skills, but he watched The Godfather, the classic 1970s film about the mafia, before his epic quarter-final win. He says he's going to watch The Godfather 2 before today's semi, and if he wins that, The Godfather 3 before the final. What's so inspirational about the film? Let's speak to the Metro's film critic, Larishka Ivan Zaid. Larishka, good morning.
11: Good morning.
1: What would be so inspirational about The Godfather, do you think, for Arthur Ferry?
11: I know, it's slightly worrying when people might think that he's choosing this mafioso boss as a kind of like, a cipher for his gameplay. But actually, I think it makes a lot of sense. People think of The Godfather as Marlon Brando, but I think that probably Ferry is drawing inspiration from Michael Corleone, the Al Pacino character, who's famously, you know, he's got this amazing sort of decisive quality, calm under pressure. He's got this ice cold focus. I think that is where he's drawing the inspiration from, because, you know, his gameplay style seems to have that extraordinary, calmness under pressure, intelligence, strategy. And he has, I don't know, I feel he's got a bit of a swagger on court as well, which I feel kind of comes a bit with that territory, that performance style too.
1: What do you think about the idea of, before the most high profile, high pressure, high stress thing, sit down and watch a movie?
11: Well, I think every athlete has a pre-match ritual, right? Or some sort of ritual. Obviously, people think of Rafa Nadal with, you know, lining up his water bottles, which you take two sips from two different water bottles and align up the labels perfectly. You know, it's about preparing psychologically as much as physically for a match like this, getting into that persona perhaps of going onto court and feeling, you know, I'm leaving behind more of my emotions. I'm sort of stepping into this character who is, as I say, calm under pressure. It's getting into that mindset that's absolutely crucial, I think, more than anything else at this stage, at that last moment just before going onto court.
1: Larishka, thank you, the Metro's film critic. I've just checked. The Godfather 2 runs for 3 hours, 22 minutes.
2: Wait, was he watching it last night?
1: That's quite a lot of preparation time.
2: He could, what's the time now? 9? No, he'd be cutting it a bit fine to start it now.
1: I think 3 hours is far too long. 2 hours is sort of tops perfect for a film.
2: Nick Ellerby reckons it's the best trilogy in the history of the known universe.
1: Okay.
2: Our sports.
1: The sports
2: from
1: correspondent.
2: Top Sport.
1: Yeah, maybe not a film expert, but that's his personal opinion. Well, let's see how long the game actually takes place for later on. He will start at 1:30 this afternoon as we get ready for a weekend of brilliant sport.
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2: Hello, good morning. It's 9 o'clock. This is Rosie Wright and Callum McDonald with Times Radio Breakfast.
1: The headlines. Police are investigating donations made to Reform UK by the mother of the fraudster who bankrolled Farage. And the former Conservative minister, Anne Widdecombe, has died at the age of 78.
2: Ahead, it's Friday morning, so Nicky Morgan and Jack McConnell will join us to discuss the day's news. Andy Burnham has just over a week until he'll become Prime Minister, so what should he be doing to prepare? Is Kemi Badenoch right to ban supporters of net zero targets from her party? And who would be a good White Knight candidate to take on Nigel Farage?
1: It's Friday the 10th of July.
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12: Callum, thank you. Good morning. The Metropolitan Police have launched a criminal investigation into at least £500,000 of donations made to Reform UK by Fiona Cotterill, the mother of the convicted fraudster George Cotterill, who's an ally of Nigel Farage. The Times has learned that officers are examining whether they were intended to conceal a donation by an impermissible donor. In a statement last night, the Met said two people had been interviewed under caution in relation to the donations and that the investigation was launched last year following a referral by the Electoral Commission. Sam Power is an expert in political financing. He says there's been only one such previous case which has led to a prosecution.
13: This was in 2023. Somebody called Gary Platt, who was given a suspended sentence for donations made to David McIntosh, the former Conservative MP. So what they'll be looking at is, one, whether the original source was permissible, and two, whether there was some kind of attempt, if it was not permissible, to hide the true source of the donation.
12: Fiona Cotterill has declined to answer any questions about her contributions for more than a year. Legal representatives of George Cotterill chose not to comment when approached by The Times. The former minister, MP and MEP, Anne Widdecombe, has died at the age of 78. A long-time Conservative politician, she first entered Parliament in 1987 before standing down in 2010. She re-entered politics almost a decade later as an MEP for the Brexit Party. She also gained public attention for her time on BBC's Strictly Come Dancing and was an advocate for free speech. In this address to the Oxford Union, she defended her belief that everybody has the right to a platform.
14: No matter how much we may disagree with somebody, we should defend to the hilt their right to say it. And that is something that I have believed all my life, that you succeed by defeating your opponent, not by wishing him away. You get nowhere by trying not to hear what is being said.
12: Anne Widdecombe, who's died at the age of 78. Confirmation is expected later that Andy Burnham will be the next leader of the Labour Party. 322 Labour MPs have already backed him with their support. It means there are just 81 who could support an alternative, the minimum number required to secure a place on the ballots. Arthur Ferry's former coach says he's backing the British wildcard to inflict another upset and book his place in the men's singles final at Wimbledon. Ferry faces the French Open champion Alexander Zverev in the first semi-final on centre court this afternoon, having beaten the world number 10 Flavio Cobolli in the quarterfinals. Paul Goldstein, a former tour player, coached Ferry during his scholarship at Stanford University in California and is now hoping to see the so-called fairy tale continue.
15: My heart is filled with joy for Arthur. He's a better person than he is a human, and to see wonderful things happen to good people just fills your heart. It's a true credit to Arthur, his team, for the moments that he's experiencing over these couple of weeks. So I'm just thrilled for him.
12: Whatever the outcome, Ferry is guaranteed £900,000 in prize money and will break into the top 40 in the world rankings on Monday. For a roundup of the news on demand, find the Times Radio News Briefing on the Times Radio app.
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1: It's 6 minutes past nine. Rob, thank you very much. Now, every day, just after 9 a.m. here on Times Radio, we discuss the biggest stories of the morning. Today, we are joined by Baroness Morgan, Nicky Morgan, the former Conservative Education Secretary. Good morning, Nicky.
11: Good morning, both.
1: And Lord McConnell, Jack McConnell, former Labour First Minister of Scotland. Morning, Jack.
16: Good morning.
2: Morning to you both. Have you cooled down, Jack? The last time I saw you was at Parliament a few days ago, and we were both absolutely cooking in a particularly hot function room.
16: I think one of us was cooking a little bit more than the other.
2: It was very warm in there. It was very warm.
16: It was very nice to get out of the room and go and have a quick lubrication on the terrace.
2: That's right. It was a very lovely evening for that. We missed you, Nikki, in any case. But there we are. It's all right. It was purely accidental. Anyway, here are some of the stories we've been covering so far this morning on Times Radio Breakfast. Andy Burnham has received the backing of 322 of the 402 current Labour MPs to become the party's next leader, meaning he's almost inevitably going to be our next Prime Minister. We've been speaking this morning to the Health Secretary, James Murray, who seemed optimistic about the incoming change.
17: The fact that 80% of the Parliamentary Labour Party nominated him yesterday shows how the whole Parliamentary Labour Party is rallying around him. Think about how smooth this transition is and how clear we are about where we want the party and the country to go. I think that contrasts with what's happened with the Conservatives in the previous Parliament, but more importantly than that, it shows that our focus is on making a difference to the country.
1: The Met Police are investigating donations made to Reform UK by Fiona Cottrell, the mother of a convicted fraudster and close ally of Nigel Farage, George Cottrell. Over £500,000 in donations are being looked at as the Sunday Times continues its investigation into posh George's connections to the party. Reform's deputy leader, Richard Tice, told us why he and the party aren't taking the allegations lying down.
18: This is all a politically motivated smear campaign. It's outrageous. And I'm afraid, in a sense, it's all this stuff, which is why Nigel has said, enough is enough. I'm done with this. I'm going to take it to the good people of Clacton-on-Sea.
2: It's interesting that conversation with Richard Tice is getting a lot of attention because he said, my family have known the Cottrell family for 50 years. They're a very successful aristocratic family, and also spent most of the conversation discussing how this was an establishment stitch-up. In any case, as the Clacton by-election approaches, Times columnist Sebastian Payne, oh my goodness, I apologise, Sebastian Payne has been looking at why there is no White Knight candidate stepping in to run against Nigel Farage. He recalled Martin Bell running against Neil Hamilton in 1997 as an anti-sleaze candidate. Sebastian explained to us why we may have to live with a slightly more, quote, rubbish alternative.
0: It's all too brutal. It's all too nasty. And ultimately, you know, this by-election is a bit of a farce. And therefore, I think our White Knight is actually the bin, Count Binface. So
1: yes.
0: I think, you know, if you want to beat Nigel Farage, you've got to believe in the bin.
1: So we're going to ask Nikki and Jack, what kind of White Knight could take on Farage in Clacton? As Kemi Badenoch pledges to purge all prospective Tory MPs that support net zero, shouldn't she be preaching to a broader church? And what kind of procrastinator are you? But first, Nikki and Jack, as you're here, we learnt this morning that Anne Widdecombe, the former Conservative minister, has died at the age of 78. Nikki, I know you knew her. She was pretty forthright, very passionate, and at times pretty controversial.
11: Yeah, she was all of those things, but she was absolutely she was committed to what she believed. She knew what she thought about things, and I mean, she was a serious politician. I suspect for many people, it is Strictly Come Dancing, and I think that she was able to realise what an extraordinary situation she was in. But look, I met her a few times. She wasn't a sort of as I say, woman. She wouldn't support female candidates because they were female candidates, but she would support you because she knew that that was important, that there was somebody from the then shadow cabinet helping you to, you know, to fight your seat, to fundraise and everything else. And she would pitch up at events. She would give, you know, a great speech, entertain the party faithful. She would bring a few books because she wrote some novels. So she would bring those for a bit of a signing session afterwards. I mean, she had many different interest hands. I wasn't, by the time I was elected in 2010, she had just stood down. But I suspect, you know, that one of the things that she will be remembered for is completely torpedoing Michael Howard's leadership campaign back in 2001, that then meant that William Hague, who obviously this programme knows well, became leader with her Something the Night comment. And so, you know, she was capable of producing a few zingers. The last time I saw her was in the 2024 general election. We were both on Channel 4 during the night. And we all got, you know, stuck in the green room, and it was tiring. And she was able to take a nap, and amidst all the chaos and running around, there was Anne Widdecombe, fast asleep, getting her 40 winks before her next, you know, tour de raison on Channel 4 about the general election coverage.
1: Amazing. I mean, she was giving broadcast interviews this week, just yeah. Totally passionate. Jack, I think your defining memory also might be that moment when she stood up to Michael Howard.
16: Yeah, I think Anne Widdecombe surprised all of us twice, didn't she? The first moment was when she went from being one of those deputies, the ministers of state, who do all the interviews and explain what the boss is trying to do and never deviate from the party line, to suddenly becoming this rebel who said that her boss was not fit to be party leader. And we all kind of woke up and thought, oh, it's a bit of personality here. This is interesting. And then when she went on Strictly Come Dancing, she surprised us all again by having such an amazing sense of humour and an ability to laugh at herself, which is a great quality to have in any human being. And, you know, I really liked that. And I never knew her, obviously, but I liked the fact that she believed what she believed. She said what she believed. She, you know, she was outspoken, combative. And I think having those kind of people around the political scene is really healthy. We don't want lots of robots around. We want people with personality, a bit of life in them, and something passionate that they want to convey.
1: Well, should we talk about the politics of today? Because a week today, Andy Burnham will be told he is Labour leader. 3 days later, Prime Minister. So, Nikki, he's got a week to prepare. Not very long to do the job, but we learned yesterday in another broadcast interview that Andy Burnham has been plotting this for quite a long time. How should he use these last few days?
11: Well, I think he has to ruthlessly prioritise what he is going to want to focus on and be clear with his team and work out a very clear first, you know, month, 50 days, 100 days strategy, work out exactly what he's going to communicate to his ministers and to the civil service. I mean, I think, you know, he needs to think about the reasons why Keir Starmer is no longer going to be Prime Minister and why the Labour Party felt they had nobody in their own ranks in the parliamentary party and they had to call Andy Burnham back, one of their mayors, from Manchester. And I think it's got to be in the way he conducts things, that obviously the way he manages and works with the Labour parliamentary party is going to be very important, how he sends the MPs off for their summer recess, being very clear about who's going to appoint to the cabinet and why, and giving them very clear early sort of I'd say instructions, but you know, basically what the Prime Minister will do is write to every Secretary of State and say, here is your agenda. And he has to make a decision about how far away he's going to move from, if at all, the Labour manifesto of 24. I mean, if he's sensible, what he'll do is try to evolve some of those things. And particularly, you know, he's talked about Mancherism, he's talked about, you know, doing things outside London, devolution, number 10, the North, really focusing this week on how he is going to operationalise that so that he's ready to hit the ground running from the 20th of July.
1: Yeah, he said earlier that there was room for manoeuvre within Labour's manifesto for movement on tax. So it suggests, Nikki, he is looking at that sort of strategy. So how can it, I like the word you use, evolve the manifesto. Jack, I mean, he right now doesn't have a mandate. He doesn't have a manifesto. At what point in this process does he need to be more clear about any of that? Is a week today enough?
16: Well, I think if he hadn't fought a really difficult by-election that he could easily have lost and fought it well and won it well, and he hadn't said that broadly he's going to stick to the manifesto that formed the basis of the election campaign 2 years ago, then I think the mandate issue might well be an issue. But I don't think it will be if he hits the ground running and he sets the right tone and he has prepared for a week on Monday with not just good consideration of the personalities he needs around him, but also of the initial policy announcements that he's going to make. And I did 25 years ago. I went through that week where you are the person who's going to take over, and you've got to wait for a week to 10 days to actually be formally in post and appoint your cabinet and set out some initial choices. It is
1: what's going through your head in those moments.
16: It feels like the longest week of your life in some ways, but it's so important that you use that time well. I think he needs to be brave with his cabinet appointments, appoint people who are really going to take forward his agenda. I think be very clear with them. One of the best things he did this week was to set out his style of leadership to the parliamentary party. It was like a breath of fresh air. Even people who were against him coming back in to be the leader were, I think, quite pleased to see that he thought about that. My view is he has to do the same thing with ministers, same thing with the civil service, set out exactly how he wants to govern, because things need to change. And I think he's got the personality to do that. And he's got a week now to finalise his preparation. And then I think he will hit the ground running. I think he might surprise us all with just how much activity there is in the first fortnight.
2: Can I ask for both of you, for guidance from both of you and your wisdom on this contest in Clacton that is running over the next few weeks? Nigel Farage has stood down as the MP for Clacton. He will face Count Binface, potentially one or two others, but the kind of mainstream parties are not pushing candidates up because they think the whole thing's a farce. And I'm trying to untangle in my own brain, Nikki, how to feel about this. Seb Payne was on the programme earlier talking about whether a sort of so-called white knight was needed actually to take on Farage and try to beat him. Maybe Count Binface is that person. I just worry that while it is humorous, and I understand that it's funny, of course I do, and I don't want to be the kind of, I don't want to be the killjoy, but it is a by-election, and the reason it's been caused is really serious, these sort of questions about the financing of Nigel Farage and Reform UK. I'm wrestling with the seriousness of it. How seriously should I be treating it?
11: Look, I think a by-election is a serious matter. For a start, it's going to cost the residents of the Clacton constituency, or through the local authority, I think it's £275,000. I mean, that is £275,000 that isn't going to be spent on local services. So that would be one reason to say this should be treated seriously. And by-elections are an exercise in democracy. This is about... this should be about who is going to represent those residents in Westminster, the Clacton residents in Westminster. And both Jack and I have been there, stood for election. And actually that representation point is really serious. You know, as an MP, people come to you often with the most difficult, heart-rending problems. And they need good representation, both locally and nationally. I think the main parties have taken the right decision in not standing and not playing Farage's game with this. The time for the by-election, as you say, the important issues would be after there had been an inquiry, Stan's inquiry, if that ruled that actually he was going to be suspended for enough days for that to trigger a by-election. And instead, he's decided to take it on himself to force the process. Sebastian Payne's point about who might stand and believe in the bin and all the rest of it, fine. Look, I think if the residents of Clacton want there to be, a serious sort of competition, I think that if there's a local business leader or a local civic leader, there usually is somebody in an area who is a local figure. I'd go local, not national, somebody who is taken seriously, who says, I've lived here for years and years or all my life, and I would like to be your representative. And then if that person were to step forward and nominate, if I were Nigel Farage, I would be extremely worried, because that could spell the end of his time in Parliament until he's able to secure himself another seat. Yeah. So, yeah, I know what you mean, Callum, about the sort of the mixed views on all of this. This is Farage that has caused this. Yeah. I think it shows that he doesn't take the democratic process seriously.
2: And have we got the right candidates, Jack, as far as you're concerned?
16: I think that's a very interesting point by Nikki. The thing about the Martin Bell candidacy against Neil Hamilton back in 97 was that it was actually in a general election rather than a by-election, but it was also very spontaneous. Martin Bell was just furious at the way in which politics was being abused by far too many people, and Neil Hamilton became the kind of poster boy for that abuse of politics. And Martin Bell spontaneously stood, caught the imagination within a wider general election, and won the seat by a big majority. Now, Nicky's point is interesting, because what if somebody, you know, a local Clacton person, not even necessarily a civic leader, maybe a local business figure or somebody who raised a lot of money for charity locally, that kind of person who's quite well known, what if they were suddenly to join this contest? That would be very, very interesting indeed. Because by all accounts, not only is Nigel Farage got some dubious friends and some dubious cash, but he's also, I think, not been very present for the people of Clacton over the last 2 years. And they might just decide that they would quite like to have a local representative going to Parliament for them. In the meantime, I think we can all just really enjoy Count Binface. I think his posters, his slogans and his promises are really are lighting up the summer for me. And although he needs to learn a little bit about not cutting and pasting too much from one by-election to the other, because he managed to keep his pledge about Wigan kebabs from the last by-election on his leaflet for Clacton, which was not a great start.
1: I think he says they're actually his national policies. So there we go.
16: What I really liked was to invite European countries to join the UK.
2: However, it's creative thinking.
1: Do you know, Jack, you've really made me think. I wish I'd asked the residents in Clacton if there was someone locally. Because occasionally it does come up that people say, oh, I see Nigel, but maybe he's coming to do a photo shoot. I mean, there was lots of criticism here, but there was also an awful lot of love and praise for Nigel Farage in Clacton. Right. But I could have said, you know, is there someone who you think could do a good job that you know of who's well known? Would have been a good question to ask. Look, on the way here with our panel, still to come with Nicky and Jack, should everyone in a political party have the same opinions? And why do we all struggle to avoid putting things off until tomorrow? This is Times Radio Breakfast with Callum McDonald and me, Rosie Wright, in association with Nationwide, a good way to bank.
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21: 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After 4 years of Fairer Share, they've given back over £1.5 billion of profits in total to eligible members. T's and C's apply.
1: Still with us, our pair of peers. Kemi Badenocher said she'll reject candidates to be Conservative MPs if they back net zero emissions targets. The reason is she wants people outside politics to put themselves forward for election. The Conservative leader said more than 2,000 people had applied to stand for the Tories at the next election, but while many would be disappointed because of the higher standard the party would hold them to. Nicky, will a sort of party purge help?
11: I welcome the fact that she's going to apply, you know, high standards, and she set out her, I think, 5 C's that she wants people to have and everything else. You know, just what we were saying, being an MP is a responsible job, and you need people who are good and people who would be successful in other walks of life who want to do this. But I happen to believe that political parties are better when they're broad churches. And actually, one of the C's is she wants people to be a conservative. And one of the things about being a conservative, certainly in my book, is that you're not ideological. Conservatives are able to deal with the world as they find it, not the world as they want it to be. And so to have a sort of test of you've got to sign up to X and Y is a slightly odd thing for Conservative Party selection. Having said that, when I joined Boris Johnson's cabinet in 2019, I mean, it was a particular, you know, crisis around Brexit. But, you know, on the phone call when he said, you know, will you be, you know, culture secretary? I want you to be culture secretary. He also said, but everyone in cabinet has to sign up to, we might leave the EU with no deal. And are you prepared to sign up to that? But it was a particular circumstance. And I don't think that, you know, either sort of net zero or ECHR is in quite the same vein. But I do think the politics moves on. And so there are things that, you know, some of us would have been talking about, you know, 5-10 years ago, that actually, you know, life has moved on. And immigration being one of them, and the way the ECHR works or doesn't work, you know, has to be something that that is open to interpretation. So, you know, all for higher standards. I think slightly this ideological sort of, you know, sort of series of questions. I wonder if they're going to end up with too many identikit people who, it's great to agree, but, you know, you need people in parties just to sort of, to not always to agree with everything, but to do it in a civil way.
3: Yeah, Jack, is there a risk that you kind of close down debate a little bit?
16: I think this is a mistake by Kemi, because I think that one of her strengths over the past 10 months has been to show confidence where others were wavering too often. And I think that that confidence and strength that she has conveyed in her own convictions and her own personality is the reason that she's currently managed to significantly shift her level of popularity. And I think in due course that might shift for the party as well. And I think if you start to create, as I said in the earlier discussion, if you start to create a party of robots, then you run into difficulties. And I, you know, at the time, I was very concerned before the last election that far too many people, particularly young women, were being excluded from being Labour candidates because of something they once said on Twitter. And you don't end up then with creative people with challenging ideas, with a sort of debate that produces the best policies, and a bit of energy and commitment on behalf of your constituents. And I think the comparison this week between Andy Burnham indicating he's prepared to open up and be confident enough to open up the Parliamentary Labour Party, and Kemi indicating she's going to close hers down, I think this is one, it's a bit of a misstep by her, and I think it's a strange choice to do it on net zero, and I think she will struggle to find really good, strong personalities from outside politics to come in. If they feel that, they're only going to be told what to say every day.
2: Now, finally, do you procrastinate? It's something probably we're all a bit guilty of. In fact, over half of British people say this bad habit makes their lives worse. And there are 9 distinct reasons or types for postponing those tasks that you just don't really want to get to. You can read all 9 of them in The Times this morning. Nikki, have you decided if you fall into one of these categories?
11: Well, I haven't decided yet because I was sort of thinking about
2: it. Putting it off for you. Very good.
11: Yeah. So, well, I have to say, I'm not sure I describe myself as a thrill seeker. Maybe going to politics is a bit of occasionally thrill, but lots of thrills as well.
2: So this is someone who enjoys the pressure of scrambling to meet a deadline when it's right on top of you.
11: I have to say, I do respond to a good deadline. I was very much an essay crisis student at university. So I think that
3: one... Did you enjoy that? That's the weird bit about the description of that one. I think that means, you've got to get it done, but out of sheer panic and stress, surely.
11: Yeah, but it concentrates the mind, doesn't it, basically? You know, there's nowhere to go. You've got to sit up all night and write the wretched thing. So, I'm afraid I'm a bit like that. I do need a bit of a deadline to get things done.
2: Yeah, are you a last-minute type as well? I like a deadline, but I always think that's the nature of the job we do. It's quite nice to have that pressure. You go on air at 6, you have to be ready. Although I do sometimes feel I'm a zigzagger where I switch too often between different things. I do that quite a lot. Well, I'm waiting for something to happen on my computer, I'll switch to something else.
11: Yeah.
2: Have you got a category, Jack?
16: I think I've probably got 4 of them, actually.
2: Yeah. I think that too.
16: This article really struck a chord with me. I cannot remember ever finishing an article more than 24 hours before the deadline. I can't remember ever finishing a speech more than 6 hours before the deadline. this is so me. I thrive on deadlines. I think, I was interested in the zigzagger thing, but that's probably a bit of me there as well. Sort of doing something else first, even if it's not more important, it's a really bad habit. So I thought this was a lot of fun actually, and. It definitely tells its story. I drive people around me crazy by not doing very important things until the last minute, including my tax return, which drives drives my family wild every
1: I wonder how many students have very tidy bedrooms when they're supposed to be revising.
2: Yeah.
1: You're being productive, but not doing the thing you actually need to do.
16: There's a bit of perfectionist in there as well.
2: Yeah, fair enough.
16: Always believing that it can be a little bit better. You can think it through a little bit more and get a little bit more clarity. And I definitely do that as well.
2: Definitely go through different phases as well. I'm just reading pessimist. You underestimate the likelihood that you'll succeed, which makes you feel there's not much point trying. That's me with the gym until about 3 days ago, and suddenly I'm back and loving it. Do you know what I mean? But you put it off for weeks and weeks.
16: That would be me trying to get into that warm room again on Tuesday night.
2: That's right.
5: Because it's air conditioning, Callum.
16: Putting it off and putting it off.
2: Yeah, exactly. The air conditioning's definitely an attraction at this point, Nicky, I have to say. Right, good stuff, both of you. Thank you so much. Great to speak to you. Yeah.
5: Have a good weekend. Stay cool.
2: Cheers.
16: Enjoy the tennis.
2: Stay cool, guys. Oh, yes. Enjoy the tennis. Absolutely. That is Baroness Morgan and Lord McConnell, Nicky and Jack, who join us every Friday to discuss the headlines and stories and talking points of the day.
1: Well, on the way here in the next half an hour, we'll be joined by the Sunday Times and the Times sports news editor, Charlie Talbot-Smith, as we get excited for Arthur Ferry this afternoon. And then, of course, England v Norway tomorrow. And we'll delve into politics as well with the Times policy editor Oliver Wright. That is all after the headlines now with Rob Malarkey.
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22: Good morning. The deputy leader of Reform UK, Richard Tice, has told Times Radio he only learned this morning of a police investigation into a £500,000 donation by the convicted fraudster George Cottrell's mother to Reform UK. The Times is reporting that the Metropolitan Police is investigating donations of at least £500,000 by Fiona Cottrell. It's alleged she made two separate donations to the party before the last general election in 2024. Speaking to this programme, he said that he believed it was a politically motivated smear campaign.
18: It's outrageous. And I'm afraid, in a sense, it's all this stuff, which is why Nigel has said, enough is enough. I'm done with this. I'm going to take it to the good people of Clacton-on-Sea. This is not a coincidence.
22: The former MP and MEP, Anne Widdecombe, has died at the age of 78. A long-time Conservative politician, she first entered Parliament as the MP for Maidstone in 1987, but stood down 23 years later. She re-entered politics almost 9 years later as an MEP for the Brexit Party and later supported Reform UK as an advisor on justice and immigration. A report by the National Audit Office is warning that the electronic monitoring of offenders isn't working as intended. It's highlights public safety risks and says it's unsure how many of those tagged are being tracked. The spending watchdogs also raised concerns about expanding the system to help manage prison capacity. And a further 5 million people will be banned from using hosepipes amid further warnings that drought conditions are increasingly likely. Anglian Water has announced a ban for its customers in the east of England. Amber heat health alerts cover most of England until Sunday. Don't forget you can set the Times Radio News Briefing as your news service on Alexa.
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2: Third most read so far is how Meghan, Duchess of Sussex, is bringing her children, Archie and Lilibet, to the UK on a private visit. They will meet up with Prince Harry, who is already here, but they will not be making any public appearances.
3: Oh, we've been speaking to some of her colleagues and friends this morning. In second place is the obituary to Anne Widdecombe, the forthright MP and Strictly star. It covers her combative career as a politician, which included campaigning against abortion and friction with the Tory party leader, Michael Howard, before going on to have a new unlikely career as a celebrity. She actually came second on Celebrity Big Brother, which I'd forgotten about.
2: Gosh, yeah. So there's journalism, there's the obituary of Anne Widdecombe. There's also things like the recommendations of the five best films to watch this weekend, which is actually the most clicked on so far this morning. They include Oppenheimer and The Bourne Legacy. And if you would like to read any of those articles, get any of those recommendations, or read any of that reporting,

0: a very successful aristocratic family, and you know, that's as far as I'm concerned, she's a permissible donor, and that's the end of it. And this is a politically politically motivated smear campaign,
1: and we've heard that
0: by
1: point.
0: People who wish us ill, and that's the beginning and end of it. And people can see it for what it is.
2: Is George Cottrell a permissible donor?
0: I understand he is. I've always understood he's always been.
2: Well, let's speak to Oliver Wright, who's the Times policy editor. Morning, Oliver.
3: Morning.
2: Good to speak to you. So, Richard Tice this morning, a couple of interesting points that we just heard in that 34 seconds, actually, from that conversation. One is that he thinks George Cottrell, posh George, is a permissible donor, that Fiona Cottrell is a permissible donor. But the other thing that's attracting a little bit of attention here is Reform UK's attempt to make this, you know, man of the people versus the establishment, and he's talking about knowing an aristocratic family for the last 50 years.
3: Yes, yeah. It's quite a sort of Trumpian playbook by the party, really, of, you know, they've got these allegations, so what do? You go after the people that are making the allegations. You say that this is all a sort of establishment stitch-up, it's politically motivated, you've done nothing wrong, and you don't really address the substance of what's being claimed, or indeed really accept the legitimacy of the people that are investigating you. That's not necessarily the Times, that is, you know, the parliamentary authorities who are looking into the £5 million donation from Christopher Harborne. You know, this sort of sense you get from Reform is, you know, they are insisted they've done nothing wrong, and anyone who possibly could question that is themselves motivated by malice against them.
2: Yeah. I wonder in terms of what we've learned from the latest reporting in the Times around these donations, the fact, the momentum behind the story, and I guess the concern it will be causing Reform UK, you have to look at it as a political scandal and ask, what is the way, is there any way to draw a line under it, and is a by-election the right approach to that?
3: I mean, I certainly don't think this by-election is the right approach to it. I mean, yeah, what Nigel Farage was hoping to do was, you know, in some senses, lance the boil, call the by-election, you know, get the Conservatives, Labour to stand against him, hopefully, and probably likely, win that by-election, and then say, well, we've had the by-election. So, you know, if what happens when the Parliamentary Commissioner for Standards comes out and reports, and if he finds that, you know, Farage should have declared that £5 million donation from Christopher Harborne, then he can say, well, look, we've already had the by-election. There's no point in rerunning it. You know, we did it just a few months ago. Instead, and I don't think Farage anticipated this, all the major parties said, well, you know, this isn't the by-election. We will stand even when there's a wrongdoing case against you, but this is just a gimmick and we're not going to play part in your gimmick. Farage has been left in a quite uncomfortable situation where he is running this by-election in Clacton against, you know, a few fringe candidates, including Camp Binface. Now, that in itself, he should still win, but, you know, there is the potential for upset there. You know, if his sort of political opponents in Clacton all decide to sort of weigh in behind Count Binface, and if his own supporters don't really think it matters and don't vote for him, you could, and it's a really big could, see an upset. But it is interesting that Count Binface, the bookies' odds for Count Binface was sort of 500 to 1 a few days ago and have gone down to 5 to 1. That doesn't suggest the bookmakers are entirely convinced there won't be an upset.
2: Yeah, that's interesting too, actually. When it comes then to the Labour government and to Andy Burnham's week before he becomes Labour leader next Friday and then Prime Minister the Monday following that, where do we stand on what we know about Andy Burnham? And I think one of the most interesting things that's standing out to me this morning, Oliver, is perhaps the divisions that he is working to overcome within the Labour Party. I'm thinking of these 80 Labour MPs who have sent him this letter saying, step back a bit from Shabana Mahmood, the Home Secretary's immigration bill, which is coming to the Commons on Monday. So we await to see whether he will vote for that bill, what his approach to that bill is. It feels like immigration might be a dominating thing in his final week before he takes over.
3: Yeah, immigration will be a thing in the week before he takes over. The issue here in particular is indefinite leave to remain, particularly plans by Shabana Mahmood to tighten up the rules around indefinite leave to remain, which has upset a large number of Labour MPs on the left of the party. Burman himself has said during the Makerfield campaign, and indeed before that, that he is uncomfortable

0: comfortable, particularly with this element of Mahmood's reforms. So I think you will see some degree of watering those down. Now, obviously, it won't happen immediately, but yeah, this is a piece of legislation that is going through both the House of Commons and the House of Lords. So there is plenty of opportunity for Burnham when he arrives in Downing Street to amend that. And then the question is, you know, does he keep Shabana Mahmood in her job as Home Secretary? Could he give her another job? I mean, it's been talked that she would be a potential candidate for Chancellor. If there was another Home Secretary, it might, you know, make it slightly easier for him to change that piece of legislation. But I think, you know, Shabana Mahmood is well aware of where Burnham stands on this. And I think she realizes that there is going to be a change of approach, at least on this issue. But I mean, I think more broadly, the issue of migration, both legal and illegal migration, is a real problem for the Labour Party. Burnham is probably more on the left than Keir Starmer on this, but he is also aware, particularly, you know, having just won the Makerfield by-election, how strong that issue is amongst sort of former Labour voters as much as anything else, who are now sort of toying with reform. So it's a really tricky balancing act that he has to perform between, you know, seeming to be tough for the voters that are looking to reform, while seeming to be compassionate, looking at the voters who might otherwise go to the Greens.
1: Yeah. A couple of other stories that you've been reporting in the Times this morning as well then, Oliver. Labour being accused of manipulating NHS waiting lists. Explain a little bit more about how they're making, potentially making statistics tell whatever story they like.
0: You may remember, or listeners may just have entirely forgotten in the madness of the last few months, but at the time when Wes Streeting resigned from the government, was actually the day when the government hailed the fact that they had met their waiting times target early. And they made a Wes Streeting himself made a big deal about this, despite the fact that he'd left, and saying, you know, our plan is working, is what he said at the time. Now, since then, interestingly, for the last 2 months, waiting lists have actually gone up. And what we've discovered is that the reason why they were able to hit that target back in May was because they basically put a large amount of money over the previous 2 months into clearing waiting lists. Mm. Now, that money obviously stopped because it wasn't in the budget for the whole year. And as a consequence, waiting lists have gone up. And you talk to experts in the health service and they say, you know, that kind of sort of short-term money can give you a little blip, but it can't deal with the problem more broadly. And I think that's what we're seeing. So the waiting time picture is less good than the government was wanted to suggest back in May.
1: Very interesting indeed. Ollie, great to speak to you this morning. Thank you very much.
0: Thanks.
1: That's Times policy editor Oliver Wright. You can read his reporting. There's lots more besides. He's been writing about air conditioning units as well, which can be more efficient at heating homes than gas boilers. Read all of that with your digital subscription at thetimes.com.
2: Now, joining us is Jeff Norcott, the Times radio presenter and, of course, comedian. Jeff, good morning.
3: Good morning, everybody.
1: Good morning.
2: You've got very unique insight into how to straddle sort of politics on one side, comedy on the other. What do you think of the comedian John Harvey's decision, otherwise known as Count Binface, to stand in the by-election?
3: It's interesting, isn't it? Because when there are significant and normal candidates standing, like six or seven parties, then it's kind of like a sketch character, isn't it? On the peripheries there to poke fun. But in a one-off race, I think it's almost like, you know, when a great sketch character like an Alan Partridge or a David Brent suddenly becomes a film. And then you say, does this character have it within them to sustain a film?
2: Enough,
3: you know,
2: depth,
3: then it's a different question.
2: Yes, because, I mean, we don't know how the next few weeks are going to play out. That would be, we think, the 13th of August. And it's really difficult, Jeff, because when you hear these interviews with Count Binface, I mean, it's quite funny initially, the manifesto is full of jokes. You know, he's saying to the people of Clacton, a 99 flake should actually cost 99p. You think, okay, right, there we go.
3: Absolutely fair. That's not even a joke. That's just a genuine policy.
2: But you actually, you kind of really want to hear the man underneath the bin, don't you?
3: Yeah, I think that's going to be difficult when one of your policies is nationalise Adele. One thing that he will need is over a six... Well, we made her, we should get a cut. I agree, but I think that over a long period, jokes wear thin. That's the problem, isn't it? If you've got your favourite ever song, you'll probably want to hear that to the day you die. Your favourite ever joke might withstand two, possibly three retellings. So he'll need new material, is one thing. If this is a joke, so he's saying that he doesn't want to... reveal himself, then he has to go all the way with it. But if you're going to go all the way, you will need new material. And I do wonder, it's funny to us, you know, or it's certainly funny to parts of the public, but I do wonder if you, you know, as longer it goes on, whether the people of Clacton might get quite irritated with it, potentially, one part of the electorate. But definitely, as you can see online, there are, I mean, if you're anti-frauds, this is just the best summer of your life, isn't it?
2: Yeah, well, yeah, maybe. We'll see. Mm. It's going to be so interesting to see how it all plays out. Jeff, tell us, what have you got coming up from 7 o'clock?
3: Yeah, we got an interesting one. On Man Friday, we talk about all things male and we talk about being a dad sometimes. We got a guy coming on who tried to kind of strong arm, not physically with his son, but, you know, to sort of make his son go to school in quite an old-fashioned, a strong way of, this is my rule and I'm putting your foot down. And then the kind of kid came back and said, well, I'm putting my foot down and asserted their rights. So I'm going to be interested to see what happened there. And we'll also be talking about microchips, just one of these weird things that powers increasingly everything. I don't think I know any more about microchips than I did when I was 9. I remember that we had an assembly where one of our teachers said, this is a microchip, it's going to change the world. I don't think I've advanced my understanding since then, so hopefully I'll get a bit more knowledge there. And of course, we'll have Anatomy of a Song, and as ever, we'll end the show with the Friday Night Pub Quiz.
2: Excellent, Jeff, we're looking forward to it. 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
1: Now, a hidden immersion boiler switch that unknowingly was switched on meant a couple had a £10,000 debt that they faced. Holly Thomas, the Times consumer champion, jumped in to save the day, though. Hello, Holly.
10: Hi, Callum. How are you?
1: Yeah, I'm very well, thank you. What was the switch, first of all?
10: Oh, I tell you, this is just the worst story when I read this letter. So an immersion heater is essentially like a giant kettle, and it's sort of a backup when your boiler isn't working. It's an element at the bottom of a water tank, and it heats the water very slowly. It's one of the most expensive ways you can heat water. Mm. And this immersion heater switch was in the off position, but it had been on for years. And this debt had been accruing for this family for years. But their direct debit had stayed at £137 a month. So, you know, four-bedroom house, two kids and a dog, all seemed very normal. So the first that this family heard about this was back in December, when their direct debit changed from £137 to £1,300. So she phoned and said, you know, how could this be? It was then that our reader learned that she had this £10,000 debt that had accrued. So they checked that the consumption was correct. British Gas assured her that it was correct. She hired an electrician who found that it was this immersion heater that was using industrial amounts of power. So our reader tried to work with British Gas to say, you know, you didn't change our direct debit amount. I mean, I know that mine gets tweaked throughout the year, you know, even with small amounts of change in use. So why it wasn't flagged is just extraordinary. But because it was never flagged, this debt was just allowed to keep accruing. So as I said, the reader tried to work with British Gas. She tried to get them to bring the debt down. They agreed to bring it down by £1,200. She even went to the Energy Ombudsman, who said, yeah, you're right, British Gas should have flagged all this to you. They should have changed the direct debit. And they awarded her only £100 in compensation. So that's when she wrote to me. And very fortunately, I got British Gas to do a much deeper delve into what went on their first investigation, and they found that there was a lot more money they could take off for them, because there are Ofgem rules that mean that energy providers cannot back bill you further than 12 months for energy used that they haven't correctly billed for, which they hadn't been sending her correct bills for. So they have agreed to wipe more than half the debt. So they owe just below £5,000 now, which the family are delighted with. But a huge shock for anybody.
1: Yeah, indeed. And a good warning for those who may have the immersion heater as well. Holly, it's great to speak to you this morning. It's brilliant the work you do, and we love hearing about it. Thank you very much. Thanks for coming on. That is Holly Thomas, who is the Times Consumer Champion. Read more about what Holly gets up to and get in touch with her if you've got a problem that only she can solve, basically, the risk of making it sound like the A-team. Go to thetimes.com and just click through to the money pages.
2: Now, there is a packed weekend of sport ahead with Arthur Ferry in the Wimbledon semi-finals. Coming into the studio saying, I've got Ferry fever, was Charlie Tilbert-Smith, the sports news editor for The Times and The Sunday Times. It is pretty infectious. It's going to be really exciting this afternoon.
8: It just can't help but be. And it's built slowly, you know. The beauty of Wimbledon is that at the start of the fortnight, there are so many matches going on across so many courts. There's too many stories to keep track of everywhere you look. And then slowly but surely, Arthur Ferry's just kept winning. You know, he really should have lost his third round match against Zizou Bergs, but Zizou Bergs got really bad nerves and started double faulting. And all of a sudden, Arthur Ferry was into the fourth round. We couldn't believe it. And then Grigor Dimitrov again. Grigor was very well placed in that fourth set to win that match. Flavio Caboli, quarterfinals of Wimbledon on centre court. I don't think even Arthur Ferry had dreamt he'd get that far. This is the French Open finalist, and he battered him, absolutely battered him. And now I think everyone is sitting up and taking note and going, Arthur Ferry is, you know, he's currently world number 114. He's going to rise to much higher than that on Monday. And now he's facing the French Open champion, Alexander Zverev, and, you know, he's got a chance.
2: Well, we spoke to one of his former coaches earlier on the programme who was very gushing and very excited, as you can imagine. How far do you think can his skill take him in the game this afternoon?
8: Well, listen, on paper, Alexander Zverev should win the match. Alexander Zverev is probably, you know, with Alcaraz injured and Sinner having his sort of Paris meltdown in the heat, is probably the form player in the world. He's struggled on grass in the past, Zverev, but appears to have sorted that out this year. He has more weapons than Ferry. He has more big match experience, but Ferry's got, he's fearless. You know, and he's playing into that. You saw the way he worked up the crowd for the Cobbley match. You listened to his post-match press conference and he says, you know, I'm the underdog, I've got nothing to lose here. I'm going to go out and have some fun.
2: They said, how are you preparing for a semi-final? He said, oh, I don't know, I've never done it before.
8: He said, I'm watching The Godfather and having a nice time with my family. Yeah, exactly. Like, you know, he seems super relaxed. He's 23 and he did the college route rather than, you know, slaving away on the juniors and challenger circuit as a teenager. So he's a very well-rounded kid. Yes, the likelihood is he's going to lose today. But, you know, he appears to have both in terms of his mentality and his ability. He's someone who's going to be around for a while. You know, he's the British number one now, which is mad.
2: We've also got, of course, Djokovic v Sinner. That's taking place today. Who do you think's got the edge?
8: Well, Jannik Sinner has the edge in terms of their head-to-head record. I think Jannik Sinner is, in fact, the only man in the history of tennis who's got a winning record against Novak Djokovic. I think as long as you've played enough matches, there are sort of some people who maybe only played him once when Djokovic was a teenager. So he's got the kind of confidence to take into it. He is the defending Wimbledon champion. Novak Djokovic is 39 and had that incredibly long, incredible quarterfinal against Felix Auger-Aliassime. So Jannik Sinner probably has the edge, but, you know, Djokovic is acumen on grass, his comfort on centre court, and this pursuit of history, the 25th Grand Slam, this is his best chance, I would say.
2: It's going to be an exciting afternoon. Yeah. Of course, we're gearing up for a weekend of football as well. France knocked out Morocco yesterday, 2-0. My brother-in-law told me, Morocco then have lost two consecutive World Cups to the same team, to the same scoreline, at the same stage of the tournament. So that's pretty bleak for Morocco.
8: Well, yes, you're right, but actually it's really amazing. And that Morocco are one of the rising forces in world football. They are hosting, they're one of the co-hosts of the World Cup in 4 years' time. And it wouldn't surprise me if they went even further next time. Their course is, you know, their curve is trending upwards. It's really quite impressive what they're doing.
2: France's curve, though, seems to be at a pinnacle right now.
8: Well, that's the thing. You know, I think Morocco would have beaten plenty of other teams left in this competition, but the luck of the draw stuck them against the prohibitive favourites for this tournament. And France were, you know, they've got Mbappe, they've got Dembele, but actually what was most impressive last night was the way they suffocated Morocco on the ball as well. They pressed amazingly. It was really, you know, for fans of every other country other than France, you were left thinking, God, how does anyone beat them?
2: England are dealing with suspensions and injuries.
8: Yeah, not a great fitness bulletin overnight. Declan Rice suffering with an illness. Mark Gahey, hamstring strain. I hasten to add, they're not definitely out, but they weren't involved in training. And, you know, we are getting closer and closer to the game. So who knows? There have been all sorts of rumours circulating around the England team before every game. And, you know, they've had plenty of injury issues and suspension issues already this tournament, so...
2: Unforced broken arms, yeah.
8: Yeah, exactly. Yeah, I forgot about that, Jordan Henderson. Yeah,
2: how
8: yeah. Oh, listen, the team that they put out against Norway will start as favourites, even if Mark Gahey is missing, I would think.
2: Yeah. Charlie, thank you very much. Charlie Talbot-Smith, the sports news editor from The Times and The Sunday Times.
1: Well, it's from ferry fever to Vasey fever. He is looming large and ready to rock the airwaves.
11: You don't want Charlie to leave yet.
1: You don't want Charlie to leave? Why not?
11: We want to discuss whether Arthur Ferry heralds a posh boy summer.
1: Right. Certainly, Charlie's literally
11: double
1: run out
11: barrel
1: the door.
11: Charlie Talbot-Smith has left the building.
1: It's right. It's certainly a short...
11: Rosie, you must have views.
2: Oh. Well, I was looking at the Times that asked today, are you Team Jude or Camp Arthur? I think I'm both, to be honest.
1: Arthur's not that camp, is he?
2: in which who are you supporting?
1: Oh, sorry. Oh. My mistake.
2: We're back tomorrow.
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11: It's 10 o'clock. This is Ed Vasey on Times Radio. Coming up on today's show, as Andy Burnham inches dramatically closer to Downing Street in a leadership contest that has all the unpredictability of a North Korean leadership election, Patrick McGuire will be here to tell us what Burnham intends to do with power. We'll be talking about the bio tapestry delivered to the British Museum under police guard in the dead of night. Will this be the blockbuster show of our lifetime? England have had a great World Cup so far. Could Andy Burnham do a Tony Blair?
13: Labour's coming home.
11: Yep, we'll look back at Blair's Cool Britannia moment after Euro 96. And in the low-stakes debate, wedding parties are increasingly stretching to 2 or even 3 days. Is it acceptable to ask your guests to spend that long celebrating your marriage? All that to come. First, he just wants a mere 3 minutes of your time. It's Rob Malarkey with the headlines.
14: Ed, thank you. Good morning. The Deputy Leader of Reform UK, Richard Tice, has told Times Radio he only learned this morning of police investigations into a £500,000 party donation by the mother of the convicted fraudster George Cottrell. The Times is reporting allegations that Fiona Cottrell made 2 separate donations to the party before the general election 2 years ago. Speaking to Callum MacDonald on Times Radio Breakfast, Tice said that he believed it was a politically motivated smear campaign and that people will see it for what it is.
15: It was donated to the company by Fiona Cottrell, and that is that. She's a permissible donor, and that's the end of it. A very successful aristocratic family, and this is a politically motivated smear campaign.
1: And we've heard that point.
15: People who wish us ill, and that's the beginning and end of it. And people can see it for what it is.
14: The former MP and MEP Anne Widdecombe has died at the age of 78. A long-time Conservative politician, she first entered Parliament in 1987 but stood down in 2010. She re-entered politics almost a decade later with the Brexit Party for the UK's final elections to the European Parliament, where she repeatedly advocated for Brexit.
16: There is a pattern consistent throughout history of oppressed people turning on the oppressors. Slaves against their owners, the peasantry against the feudal barons, colonies, Mr. Verhofstadt, against their empires. And that is why Britain is leaving.
14: Anne Widdecombe, who's died at the age of 78. A report commissioned by the government suggests air conditioning can be more effective at heating homes in winter than heat pumps or gas boilers. Analysis by Energy Systems Catapult, a think tank, suggests aircon units, which are also called air-to-air heat pumps, are better in 3 out of 5 types of housing. The government has for several years offered households grants of up to £7,500 to install heat pumps instead of a gas boiler. By comparison, they've offered only £2,500 to install air conditioning. EasyJet says it's reached an agreement in principle to be taken over by a US investment firm just days after striking a similar deal with a different company. On Sunday, the airline said Castlelake would purchase it in a deal worth up to £5.5 billion, but that prompted a bidding war. Now Apollo is offering in the region of £5.7 billion. And a former coach of Arthur Ferry has told Times Radio he's backing the British wildcard to make it to Sunday's men's final at Wimbledon. Ferry, who began the tournament as the world number 114, faces the French Open champion Alexander Zverev in the first semi-final on centre court today. Paul Goldstein, a former ATP tour player, coached Ferry during his scholarship at Stanford University and has flown to London to see, hopefully, the fairy tale continue.
17: The first time I came across him was around his 11th grade year. That's when our recruiting process for colleges in the States tends to begin. We were really the beneficiaries and fortunate to have the opportunity to work with Arthur for 3 years at Stanford University. What I want to share is that the quality of his tennis is surpassed only by the quality of the person.
14: Ferry is guaranteed £900,000 in prize money, and his run has already secured a place at next month's US Open. For a roundup of the news on demand, subscribe to the Times Radio News Briefing on any podcast platform.
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11: Welcome to the show. It's Ed Vasey on Times Radio. The Bayeux Tapestry returned to Britain last night after almost 1,000 years absence. Apparently embroidered by Anglo-Saxon artists, it famously depicts the Norman conquest of England. The British Museum's display promises to be the biggest cultural event this country has seen since Tutankhamun in the 1970s. President Emmanuel Macron has used the occasion to pen an article in today's Times, using the tapestry as a platform to extol the virtues of the strong alliance between Britain and France. Soft power is a phrase used to describe how culture and often sport can be used as a bridge between countries to enable mutual understanding and cooperation. It doesn't always work. When I was the culture minister, I was thrilled to attend a unique exhibition at Houghton Hall in Norfolk, which reunited Horace Walpole's collection, which had been bought by Catherine the Great and moved to St. Petersburg, and it came back to its original house. But that did not, obviously, lead to improved relations with Russia. In fact, I remember when we lent the Cyrus cylinder to Iran, shortly afterwards, they seized 6 Royal Navy sailors. But at least they returned the cylinder. The government now has a soft power council, which in theory is meant to bring coherence to our approach to this useful art. Britain's soft power is indeed vast, from our language, our historical ties with numerous nations, to the Premier League and our world-class museums. I do hope that the Bayeux Tapestry will help deepen and strengthen our ties with France, and perhaps remind us that we have strong connections with Europe, which shouldn't be dismissed simply because of our antipathy to the EU. With an Englishman of French heritage getting on so well at Wimbledon, let's at least this weekend say vive l'entente cordiale. Coming up on today's show, I'll be talking to the Director of Communications from the British Museum shortly. We'll discuss how they pulled off this coup and how to get tickets. I'll also be joined by Patrick Maguire. Why are some Labour MPs upset to discover that the team around Andy Burnham have been planning his return to Westminster for a year? We'll have reaction to the news that Anne Widdecombe, the formidable MP and Strictly Come Dancing star, has died at the age of 78. And Michael Binion and Alice Denby will come on to discuss diplomatic gifts after Turkey's president gave Keir Starmer an engraved Magnum revolver and bullets. And we'll find out why Arthur Ferry's Wimbledon success has kicked off Posh Boy Summer. Of course, as the poshest show on radio, we are well ahead of the zeitgeist. By the way, I love Tom's text, which describes Arthur as cross-channel Ferry. Has that been done before? What a great nickname. Anyway, the nation's favourite radio feature is back. It's a constituency knockout. Two MPs go head-to-head to convince me they represent the best constituency in the country. This week, it's the battle of the Lib Dems. The Reform MPs and the Labour MPs are all too busy. Caroline Vodon will take on her colleague Joshua Reynolds. We'll look back to Tony Blair hitching his wagon to England's success in the 1996 Euros, launching the Cool Britannia wave. And of course, because I'm here, we'll have another... We'll have another low-stakes debate, where we debate things which really couldn't matter any less. Today, wedding parties are increasingly stretching to 2 or even 3 days. Is it acceptable to ask your guest to spend that long celebrating your marriage? My friend George, also known as Posh George, but not that Posh George, says a country wedding in a church for one night is fine as long as there is plenty of reasonably priced accommodation and it is not too cliquey with circles of more privileged guests, plus a proper stiffy invitation. What do you think? Text me, start your message with the word times, text me on 87222 or WhatsApp me on 0333 003 2353. All of that to come with your Ed's in the morning. So I'm joined by the Times' chief political commentator, Patrick Maguire. We'll begin, as we always do, with What's Wrong with Ed Vasey, where we hear which Times radio presenters have been bad-mouthing me behind my back on the airwaves. Can

0: 10 o'clock, Times Radio's poshest football hooligan, Ed Vasey, will be coming in, whipping his shirt off and whirling it round his head as he takes you through the morning.
1: Yep, thanks for that, Tom. I mean, you've only been doing the breakfast show for a little bit, but you're happy to dish it out, aren't you? Let's talk now to our favourite guest, the chief political commentator, Patrick McGuire. Welcome to the show.
2: Yeah, who does Tom Noonan think he is, Ed?
1: I know, these little kids, they get a break and then they're just off and running.
2: Yeah, sheer impudence. It's when I was his age, I think we might be the same age, I might be young. Well, you know, I always show respect and deference to my elders, and it's really important that you do that.
1: I think radio stations should be like, you know, the football dressing room. You know, the junior kids should be saying, you know, can I clean your boots for you, sir? Not taking the mickey.
2: And wasn't football better when people were earning £2 a week on YTS schemes, you know, cleaning people's boots, you know, you read the accounts of life in the dressing room at Chelsea, your beloved Chelsea in the 90s, you know, Dennis Wise and, you know, whoever was slapping the kids about. Oh, bring back proper football.
1: That's what we want. We're actually going to be talking about Tony Blair waving the surf, surfing the wave even of Euro 96. But anyway, that's for a later part of the programme. Let's talk about this incredible cliffhanger that is the Labour leadership contest. We don't quite know how it's going to pan out. Andy Burnham has been backed by 322 out of 402 Labour MPs. That means 82 MPs haven't yet committed. 81 could nominate another candidate. So it sounded, I compared it a bit to North Korea in my introduction. People were queuing up sort of before dawn. I think two MPs went in at the same time, but one filled out his form more quickly than the other, and then the floodgates opened.
2: Yeah, Barry Gardner and David Pinto Dukevsky are competing to be the most derided by colleagues for their toadying. They're the two MPs of whom you're speaking. There was another, Luke Charters, who was forced to deny that he had asked specifically for the Parliamentary Labour Party office to open early so he could be the first person. He had to deny that on the record. So there is, you know, there is this sort of great tidal wave of obsequiousness, Ed, that is Andy Burnham is drowning under. You mentioned North Korea. I have to pull you up on that. You know, in North Korea, they do go through the motions of putting up regime-sponsored alternative parties. You know, there's a social democratic party. There's parties for minority groups. You know, it's all a sham, of course. But the Labour Party hasn't even done that this time.
1: So it is an essay in obsequiousness. I mean, one of the people who is putting his toe in the water and flirting with Andy Burnham is David Miliband. He's over in London. He's given a lecture in London. He's spoken warmly about Andy Burnham's devolution agenda. Should we read something into this? I mean, it seems extraordinary that he'd be appointed Foreign Secretary on one level, but on the other hand, he has got serious experience.
2: Yeah, and if you consider that Andy Burnham wants to focus on domestic policy, having an experienced foreign secretary is essential. Now, you can read that one of two ways. You can say, well, he needs continuity in the office. So Yvette Cooper should stay. She has all the relationships with people. She can pick up that brief and run with it. And given what we read in his article in The Times earlier this week, Andy Burnham, there doesn't seem to be a huge change in substance, rather a change of emphasis and presentation in the foreign policy stuff and the defence policy stuff. Or you could say, well, I need an even bigger hitter because I'm not going to touch this at all. You know, is Ed Miliband, is Dave Miliband a bigger hitter than Yvette Cooper? I mean, you know, Yvette Cooper's been Foreign Secretary for a while. Dave Miliband hasn't been Foreign Secretary for a long time. But I think, the media will get much more excited about that. Not sure that a Republican White House would, but, you know, that's a moot point. But look, David Miliband is part of this conversation, has been part of this conversation for several weeks, and as I revealed a week or so ago, we have Ed Miliband to thank for that. You know, the great rapprochement. It was Ed Miliband who said to Andy Burnham, if you're looking for a really exciting hire, you should think about my brother David, to whom I am speaking once again.
1: Oh, really? I didn't know that.
2: Yeah, indeed.
1: That's really interesting. I mean, actually, since you mentioned Ed Miliband, we might as well do it. I mean, my view is he's nailed on as Chancellor.
2: I veer back and forth on this in the absence of any guidance from Andy Burnham. you know, it depends what time of day you're asking me, and you're asking me what time of day when I'm sort of less certain on Ed Miliband. But there have been days where I have sort of laid down my, you know, half drunken pint of Guinness and, you know, gesticulated wildly at my drinking companions on the terrace and said Ed is going to be Chancellor. And there have been murmurs of agreement, and others had furrowed my brow and sipped pensively on my pint of Guinness and said, I don't know, I just can't see it. And, you know, it's hard for me to admit ignorance on this question, because what's the point of me if I don't know the answers to this question? But, you know, occasionally I get, texts from people who do know these things or are privy to these conversations that say, you know, it's just Ed and a disobliging emoji, or an emoji that implies finality, right? The Ed thing is over. On other occasions, I get worried texts from people saying, oh God, Ed's back in the conversation. So who knows?
1: Yeah, and to a certain extent, that may well reflect Andy Burnham's position. Now, Louise Haig, who is his sort of right-hand woman, she's the former transport secretary and backed him when he first stood for leader, I think. She gave this very interesting interview to the BBC. Let's hear a clip.
3: He has been thinking about this and certainly planning for this moment for at least the last year.
4: Yeah. So meeting with you, meeting with others, saying, if it happens, what do we do?
3: Yeah, absolutely.
1: So that's sort of gone wrong for Louise Haig. You can see what she was trying to do there. She's trying to say, you know, Andy Burnham is not going to be dropped into number 10 without any preparation at all. He's been really thinking very deeply about how to run this government and therefore don't have any worries. But of course, people have immediately seized on it and said, hold on, he's been planning for a year. It's been a terrible plot for a year. How is this going to play out?
2: It's going down badly among a quite significant group of people, small but significant, right? There are lots of people who feel demeaned, humiliated, hopeless for the future under Andy Burnham. I'm talking about Keir Starmer's remaining loyalists in government and on the backbenches. And they heard that yesterday, and they are still wounded. They're very upset. They're very traumatised. I imagine people are listening now and saying, get a grip, it's your fault. But anyway, these are the people who could be the awkward squad under Andy Burnham. They sort of want magnanimity. Andy Burnham wants to show them magnanimity, but they heard that, and it was a dog whistle to them, which was, you know, Louise Haig, as you said, has been plotting for a year. They brought us down. You know, a sample text I got yesterday, Ed. Andy is depending on the magnanimity of those of us from regional offices to party HQ and right up to the cabinet who work night and day to make our time in office a success. We want to do the same for Andy, but Lou so proudly admitting that she was doing all she could to bring us down disgraces her. And I'm afraid it's going to make Andy weaker too. You know, and I got a few messages to that effect. And it is clear that there is a sort of, that there's going to be a group of irreconcilables, right? People who outwardly are straining to say, I want this to succeed, but are so traumatised by everything and sort of, you know, feel they're out of favour and feel that, you know, the boot is now on the other foot and the boys' club are hanging from lampposts, et cetera, et cetera. That, you know, you can see how what the soft left were, what leaders of the soft left were to this prime minister, the Starmerites could be to the next one. We'll see, the hardcore Starmerites. But, you know, it went down badly.
1: Yeah, absolutely. And the problems, I mean, it's interesting, you know, the closer he gets to power, issues like Gaza, immigration are piling up. But you've got a column in the Times today about Andy Burnham's theory of power. And to be fair, it can be summed up, you summed it up in one phrase, the sort of unaccountable state. That's actually quite an attractive phrase.
2: Yeah, indeed. And that's a state, you know, that's a phrase Andy Burnham said he wished he'd written in the long piece he wrote for the Times after Tony Blair slagged him off and didn't. But he's been talking about the unaccountable state. And when he talks about let's end 40 years of neoliberalism, most people hear that and think, oh, God, that's, you know, that's wacky-backy, happy-clappy, left-wing, market-busting economics. But you'll remember, Ed, Mrs. Thatcher was doing sort of three revolutions at once. She was privatising, she was deregulating, but she was also centralising. And the power of councils, as Andy Burnham saw it, and, you know, growing up on Merseyside in the 1980s, he spoke about, you know, his political awakening came when he listened to Derek Hatton taking on Maggie, as he put it, on the Northwest News every night. admittedly then grew out of it quite quickly and got into Neil Kinnock. You had Merseyside County Council being abolished along with the other metropolitan councils. And, you know, even in when he's MP for Lee in 2001, he's talking about how power and economic power draining away, political and economic power draining away from people, ends, you know, means that his constituents already at that point hated Parliament because it only brought them bad news and it couldn't change anything, right? His predecessor hadn't been able to change the industrialisation or anything. Then you're seeing, you know, arm's length bodies, quangos, all of this. So, you know, he thinks the last 40 years have been power draining away from people, both to sort of private interest, to unaccountable state interests. And it's no wonder that people are frustrated with how politics is working out and politicians are bearing the brunt because, you know, they're elected and they can't do anything because, you know, their housing association might not have any councillors on it anymore, so they can't raise complaints and someone else's profit margin. The Environment Agency is in charge of flooding, right? Josh Simons, his predecessor, has spoken about waking up on New Year's Day in 2025. Half his constituency was underwater and they couldn't get someone from the Environment Agency on the phone. So the firemen were just stood around saying, what do we do? And, you know, people are looking at their local MP and his wellies saying, why can't you do anything? Because he couldn't do anything. And so, you know, multi-academy trust is the other example he gives. So all of these things, and you can tie that to what he's been saying about whipping as well, because, you know, in his view, your elected representatives not only can't do anything, but also they're disincentivized doing things. From heavy-handed whipping, dissent is punished, you know, making difficult decisions is punished, championing your local area when cuts across policy is punished. So all of this together, I think, explains sort of the essence of him. Now, of course, as ever, a sincere belief is not the same as a thought-out plan. Has he met the Parliamentary Labour Party? You know, giving more power to councillors? Has he met half of our councillors, et cetera, et cetera? But, you know, as ever with Andy Burnham, I think it pays just to trace the through line of his rhetoric right back. And I often find there's a remarkable consistency there and a sort of quite coherent belief system. Yes, that'll demand quite bold solutions, but, you know, this is what he believes, and I think he means what he says on this stuff, which is going to make this very, very interesting.
1: Yeah, I agree with you. I mean, speaking as a voter, as a punter, the unaccountable state really does speak to me. I mean, the computer says no society that we now live in is incredibly frustrating. And I do think that there's something attractive about this. We're going to be talking to one of the founders of Stonewall later in the programme about why, you know, diversity has gone so wrong. And there's an element of the unaccountable state in all of that as well. So it's going to be a fascinating thing. There are things that Andy Burnham is saying that are interesting. The question, of course, will be whether he can actually deliver, because that's the other big problem with British politics at the moment. Patrick McGuire, always an absolute pleasure to talk to you about what's going on in politics, in particular the politics of the Labour Party. Thank you so much for joining us on the programme. We'll come back to talk about the blockbuster show of the summer of the year, probably the last half century as far as London is concerned. It's the Bio Tapestry at the British Museum. And the big question I'm asking is, can I get a ticket? This is Ed Vasey on Times Radio.
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1: Welcome back. This is Ed Vasey on Times Radio. 2:49 a.m. this morning, the Bayeux Tapestry arrived in London, back in Britain for the first time in a millennium. An absolutely momentous moment, in my view. The journey from Bayeux to Calais, through the tunnel to Folkestone and onto the capital had been seamless, the organisers said. I was just thinking about tourists just then. Anyway, Britain's stewardship of the 70-metre-long embroidery made in Canterbury following the Norman invasion of 1066 has begun. Joining me now is the Director of Communications at the British Museum, Anthony Pickles. Welcome to the show.
13: Thanks, Ed.
1: I heard on Times Radio Breakfast this morning one of our reporters who was there when it arrived. It sounded like just a wonderful moment. You're all up at 3 o'clock in the morning. You're not there to watch an England game, but you are watching a momentous event in British cultural history in some senses. Tell us all about it.
13: It's extraordinary in a way. I mean, there were obviously a gaggle of journalists at the back of the museum awaiting the arrival of this extraordinary object. But the thing that's so interesting about it is that we do this all of the time. We have about 5,000 objects that go in and out of the museum in any given year. So it's not that unusual for us to do this. But obviously the significance of the Bayeux Tapestry and what it means to people in this country, it probably is the singular object that people recognise from their childhood, recognise from our sort of nation story. And here it was, leaving France for the first time and arriving at the British Museum. And the thing that I was thinking of that was so significant about last night is the people that have tried to do this before us. You know, the Churchill tried to get it back for Queen Elizabeth's coronation in 1953. The Queen Mother tried to debate with Mitterrand whether it could happen. And here we are in 2026, and it's happened, and it was truly historic.
1: And, I've been picking up bits about, the truck couldn't go over more than 50 miles an hour. You presumably had all sorts of anti-vibration technology. I mean, it's a bit like sort of moving nuclear material, isn't it?
13: Yeah, I mean, you've got to remember this is an incredibly fragile and historic piece of linen, effectively. And it's been through a lot. It's been carted off by Napoleon and Hitler and all sorts of people over its long history. And it is fragile. But the thing that we have been very confident about is our ability to be able to move it. We have one of the world's greatest experts departments in textiles here at the British Museum. And so the care and the thinking and the planning that has gone into this, plus the fact that we did a number of different dry runs as well over the past year, mean that we were very confident. And by the time it was being offloaded from the lorry last night, I think you could feel that sort of sense of tension be replaced by genuine emotion from a lot of people, actually.
1: So how are you going to cope, Anthony and your colleagues? I mean, are you going to open 24 hours a day? It's presumably got to be highly climate controlled. You've sold out tickets already. You're expecting hundreds of thousands of visitors. It'll remind us of Tutankhamun in the 70s.
13: Yeah, so we won't meet Tutankhamun. They didn't have health and safety in 1972. So we won't meet it in terms of numbers. And we do have restrictions that have been put on us, quite rightly, for conservation purposes. So we have a number of light hours that are attached to the way that we can open the exhibition. So about 70 hours a week, there or thereabouts. So that restricts us on the number of people that we can get through it. But the thing that we're very conscious of is it's a national moment. There is obviously a huge amount of interest. We did sell out our first tranche of tickets, so that takes us from sort of September to December. So if listeners missed out on the first tranche, there's other opportunities, and we're going to start communicating how people can get a ticket for a later month in the run. We've got it until next July, so there's lots of opportunity, and obviously we'll do all we can to get as many people to see it, but to see it in a way that they remember. We don't want it to be a crush in the gallery. And when you see the plans for the way that this exhibition is about to unfold, it's truly groundbreaking, actually.
1: And, I mean, we get on pretty well with the French. We know the French pretty well. But is there a soft power element to this exhibition? Is it a way that we can deepen and strengthen our ties with France? Presumably, the French ambassador and French businesses and the French diaspora in London will all want to sort of participate as well.
13: Yeah, I mean, obviously, we're working incredibly closely with them. I was in Paris on Monday talking to them. We had the French ambassador with us last night welcoming it. We've been incredibly fortunate. We've had people like Lord Ricketts as an envoy. We had Philippe Belleval, who's the very, very senior and respected cultural ambassador in France, who's been sort of negotiating on the other side. It is about soft power. I mean, one of the things that I found extraordinary last night, my team created this incredible image of the tapestry that they projected onto the cliffs of Dover a couple of weeks ago with the symbol merci to the French people. And the first person that wanted to put that out on their social channels was President Macron, beyond everybody else. So, you know, he wants to do that because he realizes the message and the excitement that exists in this country. And we were delighted to be able to say that thank you to the people of France.
1: Brilliant. Well, it's been wonderful to talk to you, Anthony Pickles, the Director of Communications at the British Museum. It really is the most exciting thing, I think, to have the bio tapestry here in London. Although how you pronounce bio is a matter of debate. Martin texts in and says, please tell Ed Vasey that there is no A in bio. It's not the bio tapestry, it's the Bay-Ug tapestry, according to Martin. Anyway, coming up, the nation's favourite radio feature, it's a constituency knockout. It's back.
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14: Good morning. With the headlines at 10:30, I'm Rob Malarkey. Police are investigating donations of at least £500,000 to Reform UK by the mother of the fraudster Charles Cotterill, an ally of Nigel Farage. It's alleged that Fiona Cotterill made two separate donations to the party before the last general election in 2024, in which Farage became an MP for the first time. The deputy leader of Reform UK, Richard Tice, has told Times Radio this morning that he believed it was a politically motivated smear campaign. Sam Power is an expert in political finance.
15: At the heart of it, I think what we see is concern amongst the public about the way in which these finances are being run. And actually, the story, despite being quite complex and messy, is quite simple at the end of the day. Does that look right? So we sort of move beyond legal tests of permissibility and get to the altogether more important test for politicians, actually.
14: Detectives have interviewed two people under caution and no arrests have been made. The former MP and MEP Anne Widdecombe has died at the age of 78. A long-time Conservative politician, she first entered Parliament in 1987 before standing down in 2010. She re-entered politics almost a decade later as an MEP for the Brexit Party and most recently supported Reform UK as an advisor on justice and immigration. Officials in Spain are investigating whether four Britons are among the 11 people known to have been killed in Spain's worst wildfire for more than two decades. Spain's Health and Emergencies Minister has described the situation in the southern region of Andalusia as an unprecedented tragedy. And Heathrow is on the verge of losing its status as Europe's busiest airport. The airport's group, ACI, said just 3,012 more passengers used Heathrow than Istanbul in May of this year. Heathrow recently warned that the Iran-US conflict was putting notable downward pressure on air traffic, with its Middle East routes down by 25%. Don't forget, you can set the Times Radio news briefing as your flash briefing on Alexa.
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0: Well, that cheerful music tells you it's time for It's a Constituency Knockout, where we pit two MPs against each other to find out who represents the crown jewel of constituencies and who's from a rotten borough. Contestant number one, what's your name and where'd you come from?
1: I'm Joshua Reynolds, and I'm the Member of Parliament for Maidenhead.
0: Welcome to the show. Contestant number two, what's your name and where'd you come from?
2: Caroline Voden, and I'm the Member of Parliament for South Devon.
0: Welcome to the show. Let's start with you, Joshua Reynolds. Now, when you contested Maidenhead when Theresa May was the MP, you didn't get anywhere. And then, amazingly, you won the seat in the 2024 election. And I think you were only about 25 when you won it.
1: Yep, I was 25 when I entered Parliament, and Theresa May was the MP for Maidenhead as long as I'd been alive. I remember when I was at primary school, her coming into school to come and speak to us.
0: It must be an amazing feeling to have taken over from her.
1: Yeah, it's fantastic. Maidenhead's the place that I've always called home. So being able to represent Maidenhead and try and enact some of the things that I've always wanted to see and that my neighbours and family want to see is absolutely brilliant.
0: Well, this is what this part of the show is all about. Tell us what's in your postbag and what you are campaigning for in Maidenhead.
1: So I'm campaigning to reopen the walk-in centre at St Mark's Hospital, our local hospital. It was closed at the beginning of COVID and unfortunately never reopened. That is our biggest campaign that we're running, but also trying to get Royal Mail deliveries happening on time. And we know that so many people aren't getting their post on a regular basis because Royal Mail just aren't able to get it delivered properly.
0: Brilliant. Well, thank you for coming on the show. Caroline Voden, let's turn to you now. Now, you start with a massive unfair advantage in this competition because you were born in Wantage, which I used to represent.
2: I've moved around a lot since I was born in Wantage, but yes, I know that's your old constituency, isn't it? Lovely place.
0: Yeah, excellent. That's the right thing to say. So tell us what's going on in South Devon. What's in your postbag and what are you campaigning on?
2: So my postbag is full of people who can't get broadband, can't get a mobile signal. You know, we've got that typical rural issue of really poor digital connectivity, which is really holding people back. Lots of send issues. That's a constant in my postbag. And then this year was slightly sort of all of that was overtaken by an A road that washed into the sea during a storm in February. So we have lots of communities that are really struggling now with tiny little country lanes that are getting full of caravans and camper vans and delivery vans. And it's getting very difficult for people to get from A to B because the A road no longer exists.
0: And presumably in the unaccountable state in which we now live, getting the A road repaired is almost impossible.
2: Well, I think it's going to be a long, slow process because I have spoken to one roads minister. I don't know whether he'll still be roads minister next week. We'll probably have to start again in September. It's a tricky one to sort out.
0: Excellent. Well, good to hear from both of you. But we can't get away from the fact that this is a do or die competition. It's got to be ruthless. You've got to pull out all the stops to prove that you've got the best constituency. So let's start with our first contestant. That's Joshua Reynolds, the Liberal Democrat MP from Maidenhead. What is your first fact, Joshua?

0: pull the drawstring on the velvet curtain. So there you go, Caroline. The gauntlet's been thrown down. Fact number one, the Spice Girls lived together in Maidenhead as they began their incredible career. Can you top that?
1: Well, it's a good try, Josh, but I have in Brixham Europe's largest pirate festival.
0: Tell us more.
1: So it's a pirate festival that's been going since 2002, and it now attracts about 40,000 pirate-clad visitors every year, and it's quite a sight. Thousands of people in the street, all dressed in really incredible pirate costumes, singing sea shanties. We have pirate rock bands, historical reenactments, cannon demonstrations, and we are a constituency that does have a genuine history with piracy.
0: That's why they chose Brixham, is it?
1: Well, I think they wanted to do something to boost the town on the early May bank holiday weekend, which is the quietest bank holiday. But we did have an MP for Dartmouth, which is nearby, who was often accused of piracy in the late 14th century, and he was elected four times.
0: Amazing. Well, that's a great fact, Caroline, but I'm afraid that the Spice Girls, being a global brand, the fact that they live together in Maidenhead does put Joshua ahead. It's 1-0 to Joshua. And maybe the Spice Girls will text in to talk about their love of Maidenhead, but it's 1-0. Joshua, your second fact, can you make it a whitewash?
2: I hope so. So everyone thinks that Maidenhead's neighbour Windsor gets all the fun when it comes to the royals and the royal family, but that's not true, because back in 1647, King Charles I visited Maidenhead for the last time in the Greyhound Inn on Maidenhead High Street, where it was the last time he ever met his children before he was then executed. So Maidenhead has that heritage.
0: What a poignant fact. And of course, as an MP, whenever you take your constituents on a tour of Westminster, you'll point out the bronze plaque in Westminster Hall recording where Charles I stood trial. What a poignant fact. Is there a blue plaque to that?
2: There is a plaque for that. It's now a bank on Maidenhead High Street, but there is a plaque on there. And every time we take someone through Westminster Hall, we show them the bronze plaque on the floor of Westminster Hall about Charles I, and we relate that back to Maidenhead. So we've got a piece of that history here at home.
0: Caroline, you're really up against it now. King Charles's last meal with his children. Can you beat that?
1: I should put a blue plaque on the building that was the last bank in my constituency. You're very lucky to still have a bank, Josh.
0: Said with feeling.
1: So, Kingsbridge, home to the smallest disco in the world after a red phone box in the town was converted into a disco booth in 2018, complete with a music system, glitter ball and lighting.
0: And is it open every Friday night?
1: I think it's open all the time. You can go in, you can listen to records by paying £1 to use dial-a-disc type system, and all the proceeds are donated to a Kingsbridge-based charity which supports adults with learning difficulty called At115.
0: Has anyone applied for a Guinness World Record to be hosting the smallest disco in the world, potentially? Arguably? Potentially?
1: You put me on the spot there, to be honest. I don't know, but I do know...
0: I can feel a campaign coming on.
1: A campaign definitely coming on, and you can listen to Blondie's Hanging on the Telephone if you go in there.
0: Well, you win round number two, Caroline. It's 1-1. I mean, we do get a lot of royal facts, and it's a constituency knockout, and the King Charles one is an amazing fact, but I've got to make it a contest, so it's 1-1. Let's go down to the wire. Joshua, what is your final fact?
2: Well, when, Ed, you and all your listeners come to Maidenhead, as I know they all will, to see the Spice Girls' house, to see where Charles I met his children for the last time, they all want something to eat. And we are lucky in Maidenhead to have such fantastic places to eat, one of which is the village of Bray, which holds 7 Michelin stars in total. A tiny village, only a few hundred people. It is the highest concentration of Michelin stars per head of population.
0: And I know it well because I drove there just after I got elected as the MP for Wantage for a celebration meal at the Fat Duck that a friend of mine had offered, and I got 3 points on my licence and lost my licence. But that's a whole other story. It is true that Maidenhead is a cuisine delight, or Bray rather. Caroline, can you beat the fact that Joshua has 7 Michelin stars?
1: We had something quite different. We had our own currency, the Totnes pound, which was launched in 2007 to build resilience in the local economy and to encourage people to

0: trade locally, you know, to buy locally, and the value of the pound was equal to £1, and more than £12,000 was issued.
1: Wow. And is it still going, or is it demised?
0: Sadly, it ended in 2019, and that was more to do with the fact that people were just not using cash as much as the fact that people didn't like the Totnes pound. It was quite popular here. It's a very quirky town, and they really pride themselves on, you know, we've got a high street full of independent shops, and you could use the Totnes pound in most of them.
1: It is a very famous scheme. I mean, I remember getting a lot of coverage, but I've decided that the winner has to be Joshua, because obviously I'm a massive fan of the Fat Duck. What tends to happen after this is that people text in with their own facts about your constituency, and it's all coming in about Maidenhead. Jonathan wants to know, Joshua, why you didn't mention the Commonwealth War Graves Commission. What's that all about?
2: Yep, Commonwealth War Graves Commission, they have their head office in Maidenhead, not too far away. I went to go and see them only a few weeks ago. So whenever you see a Commonwealth War Grave anywhere across the world, the head office is based in Maidenhead.
1: Wow, and Steve, the gardener from Maidenhead, wants to know why you didn't mention Sir Nicholas Winton.
2: Sir Nicholas Winton, again, fantastic. The Kinder Transport, Sir Nicholas Winton. Obviously, that's that we'll all have seen on TV asking who was saved and who has relations to the Kinder Transport. And everyone stands up apart from Sir Nicholas Winton. He didn't know they were all there.
1: And Ed, a presenter on Times Radio, wants to know why you didn't mention the great artist Stanley Spencer.
2: Yep, Stanley Spencer. Stanley Spencer, obviously based up in Cookham as well. We have so many fantastic facts about Maidenhead. There's so many things to come and see and do.
1: Yeah, it's all a bit unfair on Caroline, who presented three brilliant facts about her own constituency in South Devon, but there can only be one winner. So many more. But Joshua Reynolds and Caroline Voden, thank you so much indeed for coming on the show and talking about the hard work you do as backbench MPs in your constituency. If you're looking for parenting advice, look no further than the new parenting newsletter. Anyone can sign up for free, and every Friday you get a fantastic newsletter with time-saving tips, personal stories, and it covers all ages from toddlers to teens. 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Up next, have diversity practices gone too far, and if so, what can be done to bring them back to reality? I'm going to speak to one of the original founders of Stonewall all about that next.
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1: Welcome back. Are we living in the post-woke era? The backlash has been going on for years. It's been turbocharged in Donald Trump's America. While here in Britain, Reform UK has promised to scrap equality, diversity and inclusivity schemes in local and national government. And of course, Kemi Badenoch has warned that identity politics could, in the long run, lead to civil war. It's certainly hard to imagine a Prime Minister taking the knee as Keir Starmer did in 2020 during the Black Lives Matter campaign. But most of us still want to live in a country that is comfortable with diversity, that values openness and fairness, and does try to stop discrimination. So is there a way to pursue those goals in a post-woke world? My next guest is Simon Fanshawe, a diversity consultant and one of the founders of the charity Stonewall. He's also mixed his politics with comedy, with a background as a stand-up comedian. Welcome to the show, Simon.
9: Hello. Thank you.
1: So tell us first, why was Stonewall set up? It was in the 1970s, wasn't it?
9: 89.
1: Yeah.
9: After the in the wake of the so-called Section 28 thing, put very simply, what Stonewall set out to do was to ensure that, as an example, if you went into hospital and your partner was in hospital, the partner's doctor could talk to you about his or her medical condition, because there was no legal structure to the relationship. There was no ability to serve your country in the armed forces. There was no ability or opportunity to offer your services as a parent to fostering an adoption. All those things were denied to lesbians and gays specifically. And when we set up Stonewall, I always say to people, you know, if we'd wandered up and down the streets of London and said, you know, do you think gays are a jolly good thing in 1989? The answer would come back 80-20, no. On the other hand, if you walk up and down the street and say, do you think it's right that a group of people should be discriminated against by the law as a group? Most people in Britain would go, no, that's not fair, even if they didn't approve of you. So that was the genesis of Stonewall. And if you look back to its origins and all the campaigning then, it was all about equality. It was all about, give us a place that we can play our role in society.
1: Exactly. So that's so interesting about why Stonewall was set up. But now we're living in the post-woke backlash, which is killing diversity schemes. So the argument is that it's gone beyond, it's gone well beyond kind of tackling effectively legal discrimination embedded in the legal system to a kind of culture of promoting diversity and therefore alienating a lot of people. Is that something you sympathise with?
9: I spend most of my time going into companies and organisations, helping them to unpick what's been attached to this EDI. Sorry to do air quotes, but, you know, it's a damaged brand. And what's happened is lots of things have been attached to it. And part of the problem is that they've become obligations. In other words, what people are saying is, for instance, to be inclusive, you have to speak like this, think like this, and behave like this. And if you don't, we'll exclude you. So what's built up around it? A couple of things, I think. One is that equality and fairness, the absence of discrimination, which you referred to, transmuted into this notion of identity politics. But this is not just true of the lesbian gay struggle or struggles around ethnicity and equality in relation to race and so on and so forth. It's all over the place. You know, we've become very atomized and very, very personally centered. So if you think of the notions of well-being, when people talk about well-being, they talk about my well-being. They don't talk about our well-being as a society. So you've got something that's going on there, which is about people's personal identity being something that they use and in society. That's a problem, because what happens in organizations is that people have got to get along. There's no good just kind of saying, I want. You've got to get along. So that happened. And I think around that also grew up a series of ideological norms around diversity, that this was what you had to do, this, you had to do that, you had to do the next thing. And I think the backlash, as you accurately demonstrated in your introduction, it's not against fairness and opportunity and people being judged on their merit and their talent. That's what it was all about in the first place. You know, the contents of the character, not the color of my skin. What it became about was a sort of professionalized set of obligations. I mean, you can get a qualification in it now. I mean, a qualification in being human and getting on with other people's difference.
1: That's so interesting that you refer to it as an obligation. And the other thing, I think the phrase that would spring to mind when people are thinking about this issue is the kind of thought police element to it, that it goes beyond what you so articulately set out the original aims of Stonewall to combat specific legal discrimination, to making sure people think in the, and I'll use air quotes now, right way, and that if you don't think in the right way, you should somehow be punished.
9: Yeah, I think there's a mistaken thought behind people behaving like that. You can't really change the way people think. Behaviour is what changes thinking. Thinking doesn't change behaviour. So for years, what people did was they kind of went into these re-education camps in organisations, or you have to think like this and think like that. What really matters is behaviour. What really matters is how we treat each other, in the certain knowledge that we'll, from time to time, be clumsy or malicious with each other, and they have different routes for solution. But when we are clumsy with each other, what we need to be able to do more than anything else is to be able to deal with it. And so what happens, instead of putting the emphasis on we're human beings, we have to understand each other's difference, we then don't, what do we do when we don't, how do we deal with it? What happened was people almost tried to stop it happening. Do you remember when you were a kid and you had a bike? I don't know if you were like this. When I first rode a bike, I thought if you stayed still on the bike and didn't pedal, you'd stay on. And if you pedaled, you'd fall off. But of course, it's the opposite. It's the same thing. You can't stop this stuff happening. What you have to be able to do is pedal and deal with it when it does.
1: So let's talk a bit about some of the obstacles which aren't necessarily legal, which do hold people back, and whether or not diversity training, if I can put it that way, can be helpful. I mean, I think you and I might agree that there is a case that people from different backgrounds often get held back because the people hiring them, you know, frankly, to put it bluntly, are people like me, white middle-class men who tend to hire people who look like them. It was recently reported the Treasury abandoned its numeracy tests to try and boost diversity. Now, on one level, you might say, well, that's a sensible measure to help people who would otherwise would find it difficult to get those kind of jobs because they're based on a sort of traditional hiring metric to get in. Is that going too far?
9: Well, what you have to do is go back to what we're trying to achieve here. And what we're trying to achieve is we're trying to remove blocks to people who've got talent and who want to succeed. First thing to say, quite a lot of that's been quite successful. There are many, many, many more women in senior positions now and have access to those kind of opportunities. Similarly, many, many more people who are not white have access to those opportunities and are thriving in so doing. Disability, I think, is still quite an issue. But the question is, you asked it at the beginning, what is the actual block to the talent? Because one of the problems is people treat the symptom. I don't know whether people have seen this cartoon, but there's a cartoon of three children standing behind a fence and there's a ball game going on the other side of the fence. And one of the children is tall, one is medium-sized and one is small. The tall one can see over the fence, the medium one barely can, and the small one can't at all. The next cartoon is a series of boxes where the medium one's got one box and the little one's got two boxes. They're all at the same height. That's tackling the symptom. What I always say to people is take down the wall. In other words, understand what the barriers actually are. So I don't know about the Treasury thing. I haven't looked into detail. But if what's happening is that people are not succeeding in numeracy, the answer is not to lower the standard. The answer is to increase the ability to teach people to get them up to the standard that you need for the task. So what I do in organizations is I'm always saying to people, when you see these imbalances between men and women or black and white or whatever, first question, does it matter? It might not, but it might. And if it matters, why does it matter in terms of what you're trying to do? So, for instance, HR is dominated by women and gay men. Just, I don't know why. Does that matter? It might not. Secondly, what is the actual solution, the problem to this? What is actually happening? So the FTSE 100, I don't know whether you came across this, but some years ago, I looked at the pictures of the top three people in the FTSE 100, each company, chair, chief exec, chief finance officer. And based on their pictures, I came to the conclusion that there are more white men called John, David and Andrew than there are women or people who are not white in those top 300 positions. Progress, by the way, I did it last year again. You can add Michaels now, very exciting. But my point being, what's actually causing that? Now, you made the point about you being a white middle-class white man or whatever. The mechanism that's actually going on there is not, oh, I don't like gay people, I'm black people, I don't like women. That's not the mechanism. The mechanism is what people think you need to be a chief exec,
1: exactly,
9: chair, or chief finance officer. So what you're doing is you're replicating yourself. So what I say to people is, you've got that. Don't do that. Recruit for difference. So you're always trying to find real diversity, not based on identity, but on skill and the story they bring.
1: I mean, I hear what you say very quickly because we're running out of time. You fell out with Stonewall over the trans issue. You question whether allowing men to self-identify as women might have an impact on women's rights. That, for me, is an example of it all going far too far. A perfectly legitimate organisation campaigning for legitimate things being hijacked for a political agenda which most people thought was completely surreal.
9: Okay, very quickly, that's not the issue I actually fell out with them over. No. What I fell out with them over was that previously what we did, as I described at the beginning, was put together these broad constituencies of support around bigger principles. What Stonewall failed to do was find the bigger principle. What is the solution to the clash between sex and gender? What is the solution between women's rights and access for trans people to certain services? What is the practical solution we can really bind a huge number of people around? That's where I fell out with Stonewall, because what they did was they went into no debate territory and said, you have got to do X, Y, and Z. And in so doing, they provoked the backlash. And the support for trans people, sadly, is going down, down, down, down, down. My comment is not about the trans debate. My comment is about the style of how you create meaningful change for everybody in society.
1: Yes, absolutely. And so what is the way back, Simon? Because we've still got about 40 seconds. What is the way back?
9: Get back to the knitting. I mean, all the work that I do says to companies, why are you doing diversity? This is a lens on talent. This is about fairness and opportunity. It's about removing barriers, where there are blocks to talent. And it's then about combining the difference, not who people are, but what they bring through who they are. And the skills they bring and the stories they bring, you combine that in order to find the best solutions to drive the company forward. And in the age of AI, that is the profoundly human skills that we can bring that AI can't bring. So diversity becomes it is how we meet the challenge of AI.
1: And I guess, therefore, that corporations shouldn't necessarily retreat from DEI, but they should get back to their knitting. They should, where they can, eliminate the barriers to progress for different groups, but without signing up to the full political agenda. Simon Fanshawe, one of the original founders of Stonewall, thank you for coming on the programme and talking about how DEI has lost its way. Coming up in the next hour, we'll remember Anne Widdecombe, the former Conservative minister, who has died at the age of 78. And is Wimbledon having a posh boy summer? Michael Binion, very posh. Alice Denby, very posh. Ed Vasey, very posh. We'll be the judges of that.

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1: It's 11 o'clock. This is Ed Vasey on Times Radio. Coming up, we're going to have Hannah Previtt talking about entrepreneurship, as she always does every week on this show. We'll talk about the death of the great Anne Widdecombe, and we'll have our columnist. But for now, let's get the news with Rob Mullarky.
2: Ed, thank you. Good morning. Confirmation is expected later that Andy Burnham will be the next Labour leader and Prime Minister after the vast majority of Labour MPs nominated him to succeed Sir Keir Starmer. Burnham's Labour leadership bid has been backed by 322 of 403 Labour MPs, and he remains the only declared candidate. It leaves him just one short of the 323 needed before it is mathematically impossible for a rival to run against him. Some MPs say they'll back Burnham once they are back in Parliament. The Times' chief political commentator is Patrick Maguire.
3: As ever with Andy Burnham, I think it pays just to trace the through line of his rhetoric right back, and I often find there's a remarkable consistency there and a sort of quite coherent belief system. Yes, that'll demand quite bold solutions, but, you know, this is what he believes, and I think he means what he says on this stuff, which is going to make this very, very interesting.
2: The Metropolitan Police have launched a criminal investigation into at least £500,000 of donations made to Reform UK by Fiona Cottrell, the mother of the convicted fraudster George Cottrell, who is an ally of Nigel Farage. The Times has learned that officers are examining whether they were intended to conceal a donation by an impermissible donor. A Sunday Times report on the support of Cottrell, alongside mounting questions over a donation of £5 million from the billionaire Christopher Harborne, led Farage to quit as the MP for Clacton and call a by-election, something he addressed when speaking to our colleagues at Talk earlier today.
4: I've broken no laws. I haven't evaded any taxes. There is a question that standards will look at as to whether I should have declared this gift or not. So rather than running away from it, I'm running towards it, and I hope this by-election, whatever the attempts of the Uniparty to sort of turn it into a joke, I'm going to use it to have some serious debate.
2: In a statement last night, the Met said two people had been interviewed under caution in relation to the donations. The former minister, MP and MEP Anne Widdecombe has died at the age of 78. A long-time Conservative politician, she first entered Parliament as the MP for Maidstone in 1987, but stood down in 2010. She re-entered politics almost a decade later as an MEP for the Brexit Party.
5: 17.4 million people in the biggest democratic turnout in British history voted to leave. Why did Boris Johnson get such a massive majority in the last election? Because his basic promise was get Brexit done.
2: Yeah. Anne Widdecombe, who's died at the age of 78. Officials in Spain are investigating whether four Britons are among the 11 people to have been killed in Spain's worst wildfire for more than two decades. Spain's Health and Emergencies Minister has described the situation in the southern region of Andalusia as an unprecedented tragedy. And the former coach of Arthur Ferry says he's backing the British wildcard to inflict another upset and book his place in Sunday's men's singles final. Ferry faces the French Open champion Alexander Zverev in the first semi-final this afternoon. Paul Goldstein, a former ATP Tour player, coached Ferry during his scholarship at Stanford University, and he told Times Radio today that he's hoping to see the so-called fairy tale continue. For a roundup of the news on demand, find the Times Radio news briefing on the Times Radio app.
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1: Well, this is Ed Vasey on Times Radio. We're going to discuss the sad news of the death of Anne Widdecombe, the former Conservative minister who went on to become a Brexit Party MEP. Her obituary is on the Times website now, times.com. It begins with a matronly manner, rasping voice and combative debating style. Anne Widdecombe was a readily recognisable political figure. In William Hague's shadow cabinet in the 1997 Parliament, only the leader enjoyed a higher profile. I would urge you to read the obituary because I found out five or six things about Anne Widdecombe that I never knew. She was a woman of some contradictions in terms of her political views. It was really very interesting. Anyway, she drew on her strong religious faith and always spoke her mind, but her politics were not always predictable. Here she is making a speech in favour of the fox hunting ban in the Commons in 1997.
5: Prolongation of terror is wrong. Those who practice it when there are alternatives which are already widely practiced do wrong. Yes, the scenes of a hunt are splendid. So splendid they're all over my dining room curtains. But they are colourful scenes of only England, and in only England, not in modern Britain, they belong.
7: Yeah! Kelvin Order.
1: Well, that's exactly the point that the obituary makes. Who would have thought that you would hear Anne Widdecombe talk about modern Britain? I'm joined now by the veteran journalist Kevin Maguire, who was a sparring partner of Anne Widdecombe's on television for many years. Welcome to the show, Kevin.
8: She often called me pathetic.
1: I was about to say, I'm sure Anne Widdecombe will be delighted that Kevin Maguire is on to sing her praises. But what was she like to work with?
8: Oh, she was fabulous. Look, I clashed with her on almost every political issue, from trade unions, rights at work, Thatcher, gay rights, Brexit, European Union, obviously. But the woman was really quite kindly, and she was thoughtful, and you enjoyed her company, and she transitioned brilliantly from somebody who was almost a national joke, a national bad joke at one time when she was a minister in the John Major government, as somebody who became a national treasure. And I think that's what made her appeal to so many people. And performances on Strictly, talk shows, or debating with me and others, you just thought, there's an intellect there. There's somebody who has real values. You may not always share them, but she's very genuine. And listening to that speech on fox hunting, of course, she was very much against animal cruelty. And I think the item she most valued in her life was a cat, Aloysius. I think Aloysius was called. And I suspect her final view would be let Aloysius the cat be safe. She was always worried a fox would come and take her cat, so she kept it locked up at night.
1: And it's interesting, isn't it? I mean, would you have expected Anne Widdecombe, the politician we knew, to take part in things like Strictly Come Dancing and Celebrity Big Brother? What did that say about her character?
8: No, I would never, to become a panto dame. She would have liked to have been a real dame. She'd like to have been in the House of Lords. That was never the case. But no, it was incredible, because I remember those controversial years and covering her as a journalist, when she tried to justify the chaining of pregnant prisoners to hospital beds. And we on the Daily Mirror christened her Doris Karloff, after Boris Karloff. And we all thought this was funny. Looking back, I think it was a little cruel, but looking back, it was all over the front page. And then I spied her from my office window in the House of Commons, so I very courageously sent a junior reporter down to interview her about it. And she said, look, he just asked her, and she said, I've got nothing else to say. And she took a step away, then she looked over her shoulder and said, Karloff has spoken. And because she embraced it, she completely destroyed it. And we stopped using it pretty soon afterwards, because it was meant to rile her in some way, and it didn't. But now she saw the opportunity, and she knows. And if you're a character, and if people like you, you could communicate better and push your politics, which is what she did. She jumped from the Conservative Party to the Brexit Party, then Reform. I think it was all about her relationship with Nigel Farage. I never heard her say a particularly good word about anybody else in that party, but I know she was in regular contact with him, and they'd message and speak. Although I did feel from the outside, now she never said this, but I thought I noticed that he doesn't like tall poppies, and she did see him and got pushed to one side.
1: And she was loyal to John Major, but she really, I mean, one of her most famous interventions was putting the boot into Michael Howard. I mean, when you hear the speech in the House of Commons, there are audible gasps. I mean, how did she manage to fall out so badly with Michael Howard?
8: Yeah, something of the night. Completely destroyed his 1997 leadership ambitions when he started as the front runner. She'd been his prisons minister in the Home Office, And I think he was very demanding. He was unyielding. He wasn't seen as a particularly a team player. And there was a big clash of personalities and politics. She doesn't take any prisoners. She says what she thinks. It's often pretty unfiltered. And he got both barrels there. And he suffered as a result. But then it was extraordinary. I mean, it kind of rivaled Geoffrey Howe's assassination of Margaret Thatcher. Maybe it didn't have quite the same impact, but it certainly contributed to him not becoming Conservative Party leader when he thought it was almost in the bag.
1: Brilliant. Well, thank you so much. That's the veteran journalist Kevin Maguire talking about Anne Widdecombe. And I'll be speaking to a former MP who worked with Anne Widdecombe at the Home Office later in the show. Spoiler alert, it's not Michael Howard. Every week in the Sunday Times business pages, Hannah Previtt interviews an entrepreneur who's built their business from scratch and also writes about entrepreneurship regularly. Columns are full of tips and lessons for people starting their own business, as well as inspirational stories of people who start out with next to nothing and ended up running their own business empire. I'm delighted to say that Hannah joins me in the studio now. Welcome to the show.
9: Morning, Ed.
1: So the first question is, entrepreneurs, are they queuing up outside a committee room to nominate Andy Burnham as Prime Minister? What are they saying about our new Prime Minister?
9: Yeah, well, so we held our annual summer drinks reception last night for founders here in this very building. So we had about 150 founders and leaders of kind of private growing companies. And I think it's fair to say there's still kind of mixed views. So there's some people that are welcoming a change. You know, they like the Andy Burnham good vibes.
1: He wears a T-shirt.
9: Well, exactly, which they totally identify with. As many of them were there in their T-shirts and shorts last night, which perhaps you wouldn't get at a corporate gathering. But I think what's more interesting is that there's also almost an immediate sense of buyer's remorse with Andy Burnham. They're starting to panic about some of the measures that he might introduce. They're all still very worried about who's going to be Chancellor. And it's very bizarre. All of a sudden, they're almost kind of misty-eyed about Rachel Reeves.
1: Oh, I knew that would happen.
9: So you've got some people who obviously are still quite cross about the National Insurance contribution increases and minimum wage. But then on the other hand, so kind of founders of fast-growing technology businesses, for example, she did do some good things in the budget that largely got lost. So I'm thinking here about measures to increase the generosity of schemes like Enterprise Investment Scheme and SEIS, two sister schemes to give tax break to investors who back early stage startups, and also ways of incentivizing early staff members of scale-ups as well. And they think that she's done some really good things. They were hoping she was going to do more in her next budget, which unfortunately she probably won't get to deliver. And also when it comes to the kind of arms race around technology, lots of people are really concerned that we're going to lose ground, because by the time you get Andy Burnham's team in, you get his team around him, all of that slows everything down. And the one thing that we don't have on our side at the moment is time. So they're quite nervous about, you know, what the next few weeks and months bring.
1: Yes, another thing that people are nervous about is AI, which we talk about a lot these days. But actually, you've got a couple of positive stories about AI in the Times today, I think.
9: Yeah, so Toby Courtauld's column and also Tom Howard's story tell a more positive kind of narrative around AI than the one we're used to hearing. So Toby is looking at the fact that AI will actually create more jobs than it will displace. So I'm sure that will get your listeners talking, Ed. And I know certainly when I speak to my kind of friendship group, there's lots of concerns around what it means for graduate jobs, etc. But this is saying in the much longer term that there will be many more jobs created than we lose. And Tom Howard's piece, and Tom focuses on property and in particular commercial property. And in fact, AI companies have taken 661,000 square foot of workspace in London this year, which equates to two fully occupied Gherkin buildings. So that's quite extraordinary, actually, when you think of it on that scale.
1: Oh, that's true, actually. I guess, you know, lots of new businesses are being created, and even though they're funky AI companies that can be run by half a person, they do still need office space. So I guess that is a positive story.
9: They do
1: story.
9: Indeed. So at least the property developers are the ones rubbing their hands together in glee, if nobody else is.
1: And How I Made It, What is the column about this Sunday?
9: So we've got Sunil Patel, who was born in Walsall to immigrant parents and grew up in Twickenham, where his family had a corner shop. But he's gone on to, you know, massive things. He's a co-founder of a production company called Whisper, has revenues of £92 million last year, and it produces much of the coverage for BBC Sport, including, of course, Wimbledon, which is on at the moment.
1: That's quite a good gig to get.
9: It is
1: from
9: indeed.
1: A standing start. Has he got any secrets?
9: Well, he's very well connected. His co-founders are the broadcaster Jake Humphrey and the former Formula One driver David Coulthard, so I'm sure that doesn't help. But also, you know, a pretty stellar background in TV production himself.
1: And of course, the great thing that I always love talking to you about is your column. You put out your thoughts on LinkedIn, which I always look forward to. You're talking about the 5am club.
9: The 5am club, yeah. So particularly amongst founders, there's this kind of folklore around what time you should get up. And if you're not up by 4:30 or 5 o'clock having an ice bath, you know, you want to manifest your dream life. Jamal Currens is nodding along. I'm sure in Brighton you're doing all of these things at sunrise right on the beach. So yeah, and if you stay in bed till 9 o'clock, basically you're doing it wrong. And I do think there seems to be a trend amongst the very successful people I speak to. And I noticed actually we had a profile of the HSBC chairman last week. He said he's always got up at 5:10, and I just found that such a curious time. It's not 5 o'clock, it's not 5:30, but 5:10 his entire career. And let's just say it's set him in pretty good stead. So what about you, Ed? What time do you get up?
1: I get up at 5 o'clock, but unfortunately I then play online bridge for 3 hours. There is a guy I know, there's a banker I know, who sends an email, a sort of newsletter, every morning from his commuter train at 6:30 in the morning. You know, telling us what happened in the markets the night before, the day before.
9: Okay. And
1: it's
9: does that lead to fame and riches for him?
1: I think he's doing pretty well. He's a Liverpool boy made good. And but it's just quite sort of, it's both impressive and exhausting.
9: Yeah, well, and there are some people that buck the trend, right? So you've got Stephen Bartlett, who, you know, many people have differing views on Stephen Bartlett.
1: His diary of a CEO.
9: He is indeed, and he's very successful in most people's eyes. But he's the other end of the scale, so he's a night owl. So he always says he doesn't have any meetings before kind of 10, 11 o'clock in the morning. And he does his deep thinking very late into the night. So I'm not sure that I could do that, but it seems to work for him.
1: Brilliant. Hannah Previtt, thank you so much for bringing us up to date on the entrepreneurial stories. As you may have worked out, Jamal Currens is in the studio. That's because she's on at 1 o'clock tomorrow. Tell us what's on your show.
10: Can I just pick up on what Hannah talked about? Mark Zuckerberg famously never had meetings before midday when he was at Facebook, and it was like one of his rules. So there are, you know, other models.
1: There are alternative modes.
10: There are other models. But where I think if you're not up about by 6:10 at the latest, you're, you know, a bit of a slacker.
1: So you are up at 6:10?
10: Yeah.
1: Really?
10: Mm-hmm.
1: Amazing.
10: You quite often 5, actually.
1: Yeah, that's very impressive.
10: I've got a lot to do. I'm a very busy girl, all my jobs.
1: I'm going to WhatsApp you tomorrow morning.
10: Are you?
1: Check the veracity.
10: Okay.
1: This allegation.
10: But of course, you'll be up very early because you've got your show tomorrow.
1: That's true.
10: Well, and we're not talking about that. We're talking about my show, aren't we? So my panel tomorrow, I've got a historian and writer, A.M. Wilson, and Times property editor, Carol Lewis. Quite a lot to get through talking about this week's news. We might get Carol on Nigel Farage's houses, as well as many other things. Many other things to get through. Following on from what Hannah was also saying about manifesting, I mean, it's huge. Manifesting is genuine. Massive. We've got Poppy Jamie on the show tomorrow, who's an entrepreneur, a self-declared witch, and she's written a best-selling book about magical living, which is kind of like magical thinking, but plus. It's magical thinking plus. It's magical living. She uses neuroscience to prove how magic happens. So we're going to be getting her talking about magical thinking for football, obviously, because we're going to be getting quite excited tomorrow.
1: God, it sounds utterly surreal.
10: And it gets worse. My big guest is Hoyt Richards, who was the world's first supermodel in the 80s, first male supermodel in the 80s and 90s. He was then recruited to be part of a cult in New York called Eternal Values, which was populated just by beautiful people, a bit like Times Radio.
1: Yeah, very similar.
10: Yeah, but unlike Times Radio, they all lived together and they were encouraged by the cult leader to have sex with each other as well. I think we've got a clip.
11: It was really destructive. Now, luckily, Freddie was not the kind of cult leader who was trying to sleep with the members himself. But first of all, there was more men than women. So the women, I think, were exploited in a terrible way. And the idea was, we're spirit, not body, so you shouldn't be able to be attached to this. And so the insinuating idea was, you can't say no.
1: That was, he was referring to Frederick von Mieris. Mm. Set up this cult.
10: Yeah, it was extraordinary. Freddie von Mieris he genuinely seemed to believe that he came from another planet. Yeah. It's a fascinating.
1: He was the sort of Count Binface of his day.
10: He was, but much less appealing and less fun and less of a close friend of Times Radio than Count Binface. But it's fascinating. So it's this new HBO documentary called Bring Me the Beauties, which is all about this cult. And Hoyt Richards is, you know, he escaped from the cult sort of 20 odd years ago, but it still kind of has quite an impact on his life. So it's a fascinating and wild story. So yes, there's an awful lot of extreme stories tomorrow.
1: Is Hoyt still a 10?
10: He's a good-looking man. Oh yeah,
1: excellent.
10: Yeah, yeah. If you'd met him, you would have just you'd have melted at his jawline as well.
1: Superb. Well, I think you could probably watch it on YouTube if you're not listening on the radio.
10: You definitely can
1: get the full Hoyt effect with Jane Mulgerins, who is on at 1 o'clock tomorrow. And if you normally listen to Times Radio at home, why not try using your smart speaker as well? 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
1: Welcome back. I'm Ed Vasey, and we're going to be unpacking the politics of the day, from the nail-biting drama of the Labour leadership contest to Rupert Lowe appearing on Joe Rogan's podcast to what Keir Starmer will do with the revolver he's been given by Turkey's president. Joining me, the political chameleon that is Alice Denby, opinion and features editor at City AM.
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1: And a man with unshakable political views, we just don't know what they are, former diplomatic editor of The Times, Michael Binion.
21: Yes, good morning, Ed.
1: Well, let's talk about the leader of Alice's party, the new leader, Andy Burnham. He is taking part in a Labour leadership contest, if that's the right word for it. 322 out of 402 Labour MPs have nominated Burnham, although I think quite a few more have already nominated him today. It's now almost mathematically impossible. In fact, it may be impossible for anyone to run against him now. This was the view of the Times' chief political commentator, Patrick Maguire.
3: There is this sort of great tidal wave of obsequiousness, Ed, Andy Burnham is drowning under. You mentioned North Korea. I have to pull you up on that. You know, in North Korea, they do go through the motions of putting up regime-sponsored alternative parties. There's a social democratic party, there's parties for minority groups. You know, it's all a sham, of course, but the Labour Party hasn't even done that this time.
1: So, Alice, you must be delighted by this new autocratic style the Labour Party, your party, is adopting.
20: Ed, you keep making fun of me for being a Labour voter. I'm not sure I'm famous enough to the listeners of Times Radio that they know that you're joking, and I am, in fact, a very committed Tory. But this is not a partisan point. I think this whole thing just demonstrates it's a whole pantomime to please the Labour Party. It has nothing to do with what is best for the country. As you say, Andy Burnham is now nailed on to be Prime Minister. He's going to take the country in a much more left-wing direction. We've already seen him signalling he's going to do that with, you know, saying things like the Labour Party got it wrong over Gaza. We've seen all his ministers around him jockeying to prove how left-wing they are. And that has real consequences. And for example, we've seen Labour ministers reduce reject a plan to buy out Thames Water, which would have mean, you know, private investment rescuing that company. Now instead it's going to have to be renationalised at taxpayers' expenses. And, you know, frankly, Andy Burnham has no mandate to take the country far to the left. That is not what people voted for at the last election. And fine, the Labour Party will be happy about it, but I think it'll be a disaster for the country.
1: You could well be right. I mean, let's see what happens. I mean, he's at the moment of maximum power. He's got to use it to effect. But what I found interesting is that already, you know, the problems are piling up. He's done this Gaza statement, which has enraged a few people. You've had Labour MPs writing to him about Shabana Mahmood's plans to change indefinite leave to remain. I mean, it seems to me, Michael Binion, that he may already be kind of stepping onto quicksand.
0: Maybe, but I think there's a possibility that he may surprise everyone by being a lot more pragmatic than it seems. I mean, obviously, this left-wing posturing is important in order to gather all the faithful around him and get the coronation, you know, beautifully smooth and whatever. In office, he's got to be pretty radical in several ways. He's got to be realistic over money. And in particular, he's got to cut the welfare budget. It's just completely unsustainable, especially as he said that he will do more to pay for defence, which is another thing that's not kind of his instinctive move that he would like to do, if not if he's a left winger. But I think he may actually try to show that he's got some sort of charisma. I mean, we haven't really seen it, but in Manchester they seem to think he had some charisma, and he did get the place running, and he got it running with private enterprise as well. So he may be more radical and less sort of instinctively left-wing than everyone is predicting.
20: I'm not convinced he's going to be pragmatic. We saw this week he wrote a very long email to his MPs about how he planned to govern them, that he was essentially not going to have a whipping system, that the whip's office was going to be a kind of HR department, that legislation was not going to be presented to these MPs as a fait accompli so everybody can have a say and it was all going to be kumbaya. That doesn't sound very pragmatic to me. That's not how you get through a programme of radical change.
0: It's to get everyone around you, first of all. You know, it's going to be all, we're all together, we're all, no, not whipping, we're all, you know, willingly going to vote the right way and all that sort of thing. Yeah, maybe. I mean, he's going to get a taste of reality pretty quickly when, you know, the economic figures come up again.
1: Well, I don't know about kumbaya politics, but we did find out inadvertently that Andy Burnham has apparently been planning all of this for a very long time. The former Transport Secretary, Louise Hague, who is the woman behind Burnham's return to Westminster, or at least credited with a huge amount of influence, spoke to the BBC yesterday. This is what she said.
4: He has been thinking about this and certainly planning for this, for this moment, for at least the last year.
1: So I think that kind of says lots of interesting things there, because obviously, you know, I took that as Louise Hague trying to say, look, he's not just arriving with no plans, he's been thinking about it for a very long time. But of course, she then inadvertently let slip he's been planning this for a year, which sent a lot of the Starmerites, if there are such people, into a backlash, saying, well, there you go, they're relying on our goodwill, we've stood aside to allow the Labour Party to follow through its wishes, and we found out it's all been a plot for about a year. You know, don't expect us to be so cooperative. So Louise Hague has inadvertently, Alice, put her foot in it.
20: Well, I think if Labour MPs are surprised by this, they haven't been paying attention. I mean, Andy Burnham very explicitly kind of went for the leadership before the last Labour conference and then bottled it at the last minute. So I don't think that should be come as a huge shock to them. The other thing that's sort of, I think, an interesting wrinkle of this drama is what's happened to Wes Streeting, because he was gunning for the leadership basically since Keir Starmer got elected, and he seems to have fluffed it. And now, you know, is he even going to get a cabinet job? He clearly never had the numbers.
1: Where's Wally?
0: Yes, he didn't have the numbers. That's the point. I mean, he also represents the sort of Blairite strand within the party. I mean, he's to the right of the party. He's got a reasonable record behind him. I mean, he's struggled with the NHS, but he's managed to bring down the waiting list a bit. And he, in the face of his endless doctor strikes, which must drive everyone to distraction, he's managed to get the thing going. He's got a reasonable record. He's quite competent. But as you say, I mean, he bottled the leadership thing. I think he could get a cabinet post, a fairly decent one. Depends what Burnham wants him to do.
20: I mean, I don't think on the doctor strike point, I mean, he paid them a huge amount of money when he first came in, and prevent the strike.
0: Buy them off.
1: Yeah. I guess the point I'm trying to make is that, you know, Louise Hague's remarks, again, you know, I mentioned Andy Burnham's apology on Gaza, the Labour MPs writing to Shabana Mahmood. It's just not going to be plain sailing. It is a coronation, but it's not a sort of adulation.
20: No, absolutely, quite right. It's not going to be plain sailing at all, because he will very soon be confronted with the economic reality that he has no room to borrow more money. He cannot spend any more money. He's going to have to do horrible things that Labour MPs won't like fixing immigration, like cutting welfare.
1: This is going to be the test. Anyway, coming up, we're going to move on. And we're going to talk about Count Binface. We're going to ask his cousin, Michael Binion. Count Binion, as Andy has rechristened him by texting. Count Binion and Alice Denby are going to give their views on Count Binface. As they're also going to ask themselves whether they would give a friend a Magnum revolver with live ammunition. Because, you know, apparently that's a thing. But first, let's get the news with Rob Mullarkey.
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2: Good morning. The Claxon-on-Sea by-election, which was triggered by Nigel Farage's resignation as an MP, will take place on the 13th of August. Farage announced his resignation on Tuesday, citing a Sunday Times Inside report on the support of the convicted fraudster George Cotterill, as well as questions over a £5 million donation from the billionaire Christopher Harborne.
6: Frankly, there shouldn't just be a Claxon by-election going on. There should be a general election going on. We've got a new Prime Minister coming in, you know, who's got no mandate of any kind at all. And I think the public are pretty sick of this game of musical chairs that goes on in number 10.
2: The Metropolitan Police have launched a criminal investigation into at least £500,000 of donations made to Reform UK by George Cotterill's mother, Fiona. The Times has learned that officers are examining whether they were intended to conceal a donation by an impermissible donor. Confirmation is expected later that Andy Burnham will be the next Labour leader and Prime Minister after the vast majority of Labour MPs nominated him to succeed Sir Keir Starmer. Burnham's Labour leadership bid has been backed by 322 Labour MPs, one short of the 323 needed to make it mathematically impossible for a rival to run against him. The former MP and MEP Anne Widdecombe has died at the age of 78. A long-time Conservative politician, she first entered Parliament as the MP for Maidstone in 1987, but stood down in 2010. She re-entered politics almost a decade later as an MEP for the Brexit Party and later supported Reform UK as an advisor on justice and immigration. And at least 11 people have died and 19 others are missing in a wildfire in Spain's southern Andalusia region. A local official said early indications suggested four of the victims are British. Spain's Health and Emergencies Minister has described the situation as an unprecedented tragedy. Don't forget you can set the Times Radio news briefing as your news service on Alexa.
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1: Welcome back. It's been confirmed today that the Clacton by-election will be held on August the 13th. I didn't know that. That's news. In the absence of any of the major parties standing against Nigel Farage, attention has instead focused on the novelty candidate, Count Binface, the alter ego of the comedian John Harvey, who you will sometimes hear presenting a show on the Deep State, I mean Times Radio. Count Binion, yes. You're a cousin of Count Binface.
0: I am, yes.
1: Are you
0: going
1: to go and campaign for him?
0: Yes, well, I think you should go with a bin over your head as well.
1: I'm seriously tempted.
0: Count Binface, it's wonderful. I like his French name, Tête de Poubelle, Comte Tête de Poubelle. The French are pretty tickled by this, as is almost every foreign observer, and particularly when they see the lineup at these various elections, you know, and there's a person with a dustbin over his head and somebody else dressed with this kind of battle axe or as a fox, or they must think, what are they? what are the British up to? Yeah, I mean, it's a joke, and it's a joke that actually may turn rather sour for poor Farage, because I think quite a lot of people are pretty annoyed about this stunt of standing in Clapham. And to show their annoyance, they're going to vote...
1: Clapton.
20: Clapham.
0: Oh, sorry, sorry.
1: I know it's posh boys, but posh people live in Clacton, sorry.
0: Yes.
1: Recover your strain of thinking.
0: I will, and the answer is that he's going to get quite a lot of voters who are going to say, stick it to you, Farage, and vote for Count Binface.
1: Now, I think this is very interesting, because one of the things I kind of revel in terms of British politics is there is something gloriously absurd, and the newspapers have been trotting out the photos, you know, Boris standing next to Count Binface, Theresa May standing next to Count Binface. I mean, it's kind of this glorious irreverence for politics that the British have, which is a good thing. The interesting thing is that because Count Binface has emerged as the primary challenger to Nigel Farage, Reform are now treating him like a legitimate candidate. So there are all these tweets saying, you know, he's a posh boy, he presents for Times Radio, he has, you know, he's been rude about Farage, he's pro the EU. They're treating him as though he's the deep state, as it were, which Nadeem Zahawi absurdly goes on about, has somehow, you know, grabbed Count Binface as their unity candidate to take down the champion of the people, Nigel Farage. Is this a tactic that's going to work, Alice?
20: Yeah, I mean, obviously it's absurd to try and scrutinise Binface like he's a real candidate. It's ridiculous. But look, I mean, look, you say it's a sort of glorious of British irreverence, and the pictures on election night are kind of funny. But this is a joke that's going to wear extremely thin over however long a by-election campaign is going to be. And I also think, how sad must his life be that he's been doing this same lame bit for 7 years? I also read that he's got a five-month-old baby at home, and yet he's going to go and ponce around in Clacton for weeks with a bin on his head. I think it's really sad. And I think it's no surprise that it turns out that he writes jokes for Have I Got News For You, because I think that's the level of his humour.
0: Oh, it's funny. The jokes are quite funny. I enjoy this.
20: The least funny show on TV. I tell you what, really? I stood in a school election in about sort of 2004 as a novelty candidate for a Boris Johnson party. That shows you how long ago it was. That is the level of humour. It is school child's stuff, and it's going to get extremely dull.
0: Take all the fun out of politics.
1: I wasn't expecting that.
0: No, isn't that rather serious, a little grown-up politics?
20: I just don't think he's funny.
0: He's not particularly funny.
1: Count Binface is a saddo, a man with no
20: the
1: life,
20: the tears
1: no
20: behind
1: purpose.
20: The bin.
0: Yeah, yeah.
1: The tears of a bin.
0: Yeah, cheers, that's right. Empty vessel, one might say, perhaps.
20: Yes.
1: Not if you're in Birmingham. There's an obscure political joke there.
0: Yeah,
1: let's be serious about this for a moment, because... you know, what are the risks to Farage on this? Because the point of the by-election stunt was that the main parties would stand against Farage. They would be trounced by Farage. Farage would have 6 weeks on a platform saying, look at this, the establishment, they're out to get me. He can't do that now. And he is at risk, isn't he, Michael, of being laughed at?
0: He is indeed. In fact, he's being laughed at already. And I think a lot of people have said it's an absolutely absurd stunt because it's going to backfire. And first of all, if he is re-elected, then the parliamentary scrutiny will resume. And if they find that he's misappropriated money or has taken the money without declaring it as he should, then he will possibly be suspended, and then there will be another by-election all over again. And his logic was, well, let's have the by-election now. Well, what's the point of having it now if you've got to have another one afterwards? Because it seems fairly clear that there may be there certainly will be an investigation which may or may not find that he's acted wrongly. And I think the people of Clacton are pretty fed up with that. And also, I think a lot of people in Clacton are saying, well, he's never here. You know, he's always all over the place, but he's never here as a constituency MP. I mean, I've heard that said by various people.
1: Never hear Nigel,
0: yes. I think he's running a great risk. And, of course, what that will mean

0: good bin. I mean, Rachel Reeves did her first ever funny tweet.
1: I know.
0: I mean, it is interesting. We got five more weeks of this. Now, Rupert Lowe, let's talk about him because he's the leader of Restore Britain, who in theory are outflanking Reform on the right. It's a small party, but it's got this outsized reputation in America. He's always amplified by Elon Musk, and he appeared on the Joe Rogan podcast, which is a huge podcast in America. It's something like 100 million listeners. And he said this.
2: As you probably know, they banned handguns.
3: The 90s, right?
2: In the late 90s, because there was a murder up in Dunblane.
3: One murder.
2: So everybody, my father used to shoot pistols for Oxford University, and he's dead now, bless him, but he had, all his pistols were taken away.
0: Well, it wasn't one murder, Rupert Lowe. It was 16 children gunned down, and their teacher was also killed. It was a 1996 mass shooting at Dunblane Primary School. I've occasionally been indulgent towards Rupert Lowe. His spokesman did say that Rupert was clearly referring to one incident. Well, in my view, he wasn't. I mean, for me, Alice, there are no words, really.
1: Yeah, an appalling thing to say. And I think British people are rightly proud that after Dunblane happened, we said, never again. We banned handguns. And it hasn't happened again in Britain. Whereas in America, 200 or something children have died since 1999, I think. I mean, so mass shootings are a common occurrence in America. I think this is a bizarre American talking point to hear from a British politician. I don't think British people have any interest in handguns. He was also spouting other sort of weird MAGA talking points about ivermectin being a cure for COVID and how he didn't get the vaccine. It's absolutely bizarre. And I think this shows that he's totally a fringe politician talking to an American audience with nothing to say to Britain.
4: I agree entirely. I mean, it's absolutely unacceptable that he should dismiss that dreadful massacre, which profoundly scarred Scotland, made everybody, really both worried, angry, upset and fearful. And there was immediate action, and correctly. And it's still, I mean, Dunblane is still a word. If you say it, you know, people shudder at the memory.
0: Yeah, they instantly know. Absolutely.
4: Yeah.
0: I mean, the other interesting angle to this, I mean, it's appalling what Rupert Lowe said. There's no justification for it at all, in my view. But the interesting thing, I guess, is that, you know, people like Rupert Lowe, who claim to love their country and are restoring traditional British values, troop over to America and basically slag their country off. Now, I'm bored to death of the vice president lecturing us about the state of the nation.
4: Yeah.
0: And I'm kind of amazed that people put up with these politicians going to America and being rude about Britain.
1: Yeah, I agree. I mean, it's a very strange phenomenon. And I don't think it will really work for Britain. I mean, you see Nigel Farage trying to do a sort of Trump playbook and talking about, the mainstream media and trying to hound individual journalists. And I hope that the rest of the British public think, well, no, sorry, like, it's journalists' job to ask you questions.
0: Exactly, and the idea that we sort of have an apartheid state and there are no-go areas in London, no, it's just
4: nonsense.
0: A joke.
4: Absolute nonsense. In gentler days, I'm talking about sort of 20 or 30 years ago, there used to be a convention, and a good one, that politicians abroad did not engage in partisan slagging off each other.
0: Yeah.
4: And that when they went abroad, they spoke as though they were representing Britain from whichever party they were. And they didn't then spend the time feuding over internal party politics when appearing in wherever it is, America or any other country. And I think that was a very good tradition. And therefore, they were respected abroad as being, you know, decent people who are not taking their petty quarrels overseas with them. And that should be the case now.
0: One story that caught my eye, which I think is fascinating, is that Kemi Badenoch, she's going to reject any prospective candidates applying to be a Conservative MP if they back targets for net zero emissions. Writing in the Telegraph, the Conservative Party leader said that more than 2,000 people had applied to stand in the next general election. She revealed one showed up drunk to the assessment. Look, I'm sorry, I'd had a good lunch. And others failed basic psychometric tests. But she also referred to kind of failed MPs, you know, her colleagues, people who were her colleagues who lost their seats. And I can't, as always the case with me, quite make up my mind about this. I'm annoyed by it. On the one hand, I rather wish we had excluded back in the day all the Eurosceptic candidates.
4: Mm, I agree.
0: But I think it is wrong for Kemi, you know, she's meant to lead a broad church, to say, you know, it's my way or the highway if you want to be a candidate. And I think it's a sort of unpleasant thing to do. But perhaps she's trying to say, I'm a strong leader and I'm going to lead a disciplined party. I can't make up my mind. Make it up for me, Alice.
1: She does have a very belligerent

0: tone, isn't she? She's kind of the nation's mean girl, which I quite like, but I don't think I'm necessarily representative of the population at large.
1: I do like the nation's mean girl. That is a very good line.
0: She's saying to sort of wet former ministers like you, Ed, exactly. that you can't come
1: back.
0: But look, I suppose there's a serious point here that now we're entering an age of more multi-party politics. It's not the old era of the big tent coalition. She needs her party to be disciplined and she needs her party to be behind her. And I think that you've seen that it's the divisions and the factions within the Labour Party that mean they just can't govern. So I think she's recognising that she needs to have disciplines. But I think that's also kind of an admission that she's perhaps no longer leading a national party.
2: I think it's pretty odd that she goes through a list of things people are not meant to subscribe to, and particularly this business about net zero. I mean, she could easily say it's absurd to ban drilling in the North Sea, it's absurd to claim that we'll get everything done by 2030, it's absurd to ban all petrol cars, that sort of thing. But to say we shouldn't aim for net zero, well, the Conservatives themselves are very keen on this. I mean, some time ago they tried to steal green policies by showing that the Tories were greener than other parties. So, and the whole principle of having, you may not believe this, you may not advocate this, you may not have that, I mean, this is ridiculous. There's no kind of catechism that you've got to go through of what beliefs you can have and what you can't have. What she's trying to do is up the quality of MPs. Well, that's no bad thing. I mean, get some candidates who have charisma and communication skills and all that sort of thing and know what they're talking about and basically some basic intelligence. Fine. But a sort of checklist of you can't believe in this or that, that seems stupid.
1: I mean, I think it is interesting. I mean, she puts the ECHR on the table as well. And again, I can't make up my mind about the ECHR, whether we should withdraw from it or try and reform it. And I agree with Michael. I think the net zero thing is too amorphous because, you know, you can't say that people who believe that climate change is man-made and we should do everything we can to eliminate it, or indeed that people who believe that renewable energy is a way forward for our energy security and indeed for our economy is a good thing. I can believe in net zero, but also agree that Ed Miliband has gone too far and kept energy prices too high. So what test is she asking me to pass?
0: You're right. Net zero is too amorphous an issue. Absolutely right. We need to drill in the North Sea, but net zero is also a huge economic opportunity. You know, green tech will be the future. Yeah, investors know that. They just think that arbitrary targets are a bit silly. ECHR, I think, is more black and white. And I also think that because of the whole divisions that the Tory party's had over Europe, I think it makes sense to have a very clear-cut policy that you have to sign up to on that, so that if they ever actually get to do it, they can do it.
1: Gary, who's texted in, wouldn't have me back. Well done, Kemi. She's learnt from the Lib Dem infiltration of the Conservative Parliamentary Party of the Cameron era. Quite right, says Mike, allow people who want Scottish independence into the Conservative Party. And that sort of makes my point, where it's a policy where I completely agree that you shouldn't have a dissenting view like you were pro-Scottish independence. You know, we are the Conservative and Unionist Party. So it is a thing. I just think it's the tone that Kemi's adopted didn't sit right with me. Gary texted in. Let's talk about another Gary. A Gary that I interviewed earlier this week. He's called Gary Stevenson. He's a YouTuber, a former city trader, a self-styled inequality economist, Gary Stevenson. This is what he said to me when he came on.
3: The top 1% of taxpayers pay the most tax, but they are not the top 1% of rich people. Listen, the reason I'm wearing this T-shirt, which says tax wealth, not work, is because I'm not trying to raise tax. I'm trying to change who pays tax. At the moment, ordinary working people from ordinary British families are paying 50, 60%, and the super rich are paying nothing. And they are stacking up assets by more and more and more and more.
1: Well, that was his thesis, but Dan Needle, who's this very well-known tax expert and founder of Tax Policy Associates, challenged him on his call for a wealth tax on assets over £10 million.
4: Absolute populist claptrap, and the people pushing this should be ashamed of themselves. If the Chancellor stood up and said, we're going to have a wealth tax, we're going to have 2% on all wealth over 10 million, it would require, let's be generous, like a year of planning at least. Yeah. You then need to build the systems. You need to tax 20,000 people. You're not going to raise any revenue from a wealth tax before 2029. You could be in favour of a wealth tax, but anyone claiming that it's an answer is deluded.
1: So that interview formed part of his documentary, How to Get Filthy Rich with Gary Stevenson, which is available on Channel 4. So to give kudos to Gary Stevenson, he did interview people who fundamentally disagreed with him. Alice, I can imagine that Gary Stevenson is absolutely at the top of your list of people you wouldn't commission an op-ed from?
0: Absolutely. Dan Needle is a sort of massive pin-up at City AM, the closest Tax has to a rock star.
1: Yes, he's a Tax rock star.
0: I listened to your interview with Gary Stevenson and you were far too soft on him.
1: I get accused of that all the time.
0: Wealth taxes are a terrible... I mean, he's talking absolute nonsense. The super rich pay enormous amounts of tax. Wealth taxes do not work. He even admits himself he doesn't want to do this to raise revenue. He simply wants to make rich people poorer. And that doesn't help anybody. He's also wrong about inequality being a big problem in society. Inequality hasn't particularly gone up in Britain over the last 20 years.
2: It has not.
0: The problem is, what he rightly identifies as a problem is that it's now harder for working class people to own houses. That has nothing to do with people being rich. That has to do with us simply not having built enough
1: houses.
0: Exactly
1: the point I made in my interview, Alice.
0: Well, Not forcefully enough.
2: I'm not sure you're right about inequality, though, because if you look at the statistics of the highest paid and the lowest paid in companies 30 years ago, say 40 years ago, and now, the difference is so much bigger. I mean, the range of who gets the top salary and who gets the average salary.
0: But also the number of people across the world living in absolute poverty has massively declined.
2: That's gone down.
0: It is true that rich people have got richer. I mean, we've got our first trillionaire, but it's not at the expense of the poor. That's not how people have got wealthier at the same rate.
2: I mean, it's not everybody's been lifted up. Some have been lifted up a tiny bit, some have been brought out of poverty, certainly that's a very good thing, but some have just zoomed ahead with no particular obvious reason. It's just they've exploited the system to benefit themselves. Okay, enterprise, that's what it's all about, you know, make your money and benefit society. But I do sometimes think that what's paid to top directors at top companies is completely out of proportion with what is actually necessary.
0: But it's a market. It's what's determined by supply and demand. The problem is, as I say, he's absolutely right, it's too hard to buy a house, and the problem is we haven't had economic growth. The economy's been completely stagnant, so therefore living standards haven't improved. But it's completely wrong and a populist solution to say that therefore you need to take money away from the wealthy.
1: Mm. Well, I think you've got a point there, Alice. But I'm trying to think of a good segue to a Magnum and live ammunition. I'm not talking about the ice cream. I'm talking about the gift that the Turkish president gave to all the people who attended the NATO summit. And again, in a sort of beautiful British fashion, the Prime Minister couldn't accept his gift because it would have been illegal to bring it back to the UK, although it's going to come back if it's decommissioned. I mean, it's a very autocrat's gift, isn't it? I mean, it's kind of brutal.
0: It's quite a strong man move,
1: yeah,
0: isn't it?
1: Yeah, it's like ridiculous.
0: It's also fun to think which world leaders you think would keep the gun or use the gun.
2: Well, Trump, for a start. Several of them.
0: I reckon Maloney. I reckon she's probably slipped the gun into her back pocket. Look, diplomatic gifts are quite a fun thing. I remember a time when Gordon Brown gave Obama a beautiful pen holder that was made of timber from an anti-slave ship, and Obama gave him a box of DVDs.
1: I know. Isn't it appalling? That was just...
2: I remember Jack Straw gave a box set of Yes Minister to President Karzai in Afghanistan. I was there at the time. And he was absolutely delighted. And he said, it's exactly like that, even here.
1: That's so brilliant.
2: But the other one that was when somebody gave racehorses to everyone, they gave John Major a racehorse.
1: Wow. Racehorses crossed my mind.
2: Yes, and the problem is that one country, I think Sweden, they said it's absolutely unacceptable because of contamination and disease, and the racehorse was slaughtered on arrival.
0: Oh, no!
1: Because I think the Queen used to get racehorses given her by various wealthy ships as well. But he has upped the game. Anyway, in some ways it's a posh gift, isn't it? And as you know, this is the poshest show on radio. The Franco-British tennis player Arthur Ferry has been gaining positive attention for being posh, and a chap called Ivo Dellingpole wrote a very entertaining column on the Spectator's website today saying that Arthur Ferry's success welcomes in a posh boy summer. Not since the high point of Hugh Grant and Four Weddings has it been so acceptable to be posh. Royal Ascot is now back on everybody's agenda. And one person who's completely overexcited, thrilled, thinks it's coming home, is Alice Denby.
0: I'm absolutely pumped for Posh Boy Summer. I was watching this amazing match, and then Arthur Ferry opened his mouth and he sounded exactly like all these West London public school boys that I grew up with. And it was a kind of mixture of a sort of erotic nostalgia and PTSD that it brought to me. But I'm delighted to see Arthur Ferry doing so well. And I'm also pleased that when we have a sort of, you know, a government that's very proud of its working class northern roots, I think it's time for a posh backlash.
1: Yeah, that's a really interesting point, which hadn't occurred to me, because, of course, we have got this left-wing government, and the first thing they did was put VAT on private school fees.
2: Yes.
1: And they're sort of resolutely anti-posh. And there was that story, you remember, this week, where all the posh Labour MPs, including James Murray, who went to my school, St Paul's, have firmly left their public school background off their CV. So Labour's desperately trying to get away from being posh, perhaps, Michael, at precisely the wrong time when the country is about to celebrate poshness.
2: Well, indeed, yes. And I mean, the thing is, we're defining posh as speaks what's called received pronunciation.
1: Yes.
2: Speaks proper English, as they used to say. Doesn't speak with a regional accent. Now, that's a pretty odd definition. And I think it's only in this country we go on and on about accents all the time. I mean, in Germany, everybody can speak Hochdeutsch if they want, but usually they speak their regional dialect with each other. And in Bavaria, you won't find many people chatting away in correct German.
1: Hochdeutsch,
2: yes. They obviously can, but it's to do with how you sound. With that comes a whole set of attitudes. You must be a Tory, you must be therefore of a certain kind of class standing, and all this kind of stuff. Well, the country luckily has sort of got beyond that, but the problem is, once you start harping on it in a chippy way, then you get a reaction. If you say, but we're all working class and we don't want any of this sort of posh stuff, well, people say, well, actually, I'm from a professional class, you know, and so does it matter? And I think we're getting all sorts of assumptions. Just be who you are. That's all that matters. If you're a nice guy, if you're a pleasant guy, if you speak pleasantly and in a nice way.
1: So mind your P's and Q's.
2: Well, exactly. That's what they used to teach him.
0: Having an RP accent is no disadvantage at Times Radio, but in other parts of the broadcast media, you will get further ahead with a regional accent.
1: Oh, definitely. BBC.
0: Not here, though.
1: BBC. I mean, but it's true, isn't it, Alice? It's the perennial issue. We're obsessed by class, despite having a posh royal family.
0: Yes, we are a very class-bound society, obsessed with the tiny gradations. You know, are you upper middle, are you middle middle?
2: Yeah.
0: I think it's part of the fun of what makes you British.
1: Absolutely. Well, Alice Denby and posho Michael Binion, actually, you're both incredibly posh. Thank you for coming on. I, for one, am supremely looking forward to the Posh Boy Summer. This is Ed Fasey on Times Radio.
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1: Well, welcome back. We had a lovely discussion with Alice and with Michael Binion. the Alice guest on your show, she's called Alice Denby, is frightened of the policies of the right being exposed, texting someone anonymously. If the best she can say is Binface is a sad man, she has lost the argument before it has started. I guess this makes my point that Count Binface has inadvertently become a political candidate when he's meant to be a satirist, and he's going to now represent all the hopes and fears of people who don't agree with reforms policies. Maybe he'll have to come out with some sensible policies. The one that does the round that everybody loves is I'm going to lower your taxes and raise everybody else. That's something for everyone. David says Rupert Lowe's comments on Dunblane are truly reprehensible. He's like a modern-day Lord Haw-Haw. And somebody else, anonymous, Labour were not elected on a mandate to do anything. They came in saying they'd be the party of change, but without saying what kind of change. So there you go. Burnham is being handed a blank canvas to do what he wants to do, so your little Tory club can be as sniffy as you like. Look where your lot got us. Never say that the Times Radio listeners are not a broad church. We love the fact you listen. We love the fact that you text in. I thoroughly enjoy every minute of it, and I try and read out as many of your texts as I can. Coming up in the next hour, we will head to the Times newsroom for the midday update. And I'll also speak to Timothy Kirkhope, who was a minister in the Home Office with Anne Widdecombe, who we sadly learnt this morning has passed away.

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1: It's 12 o'clock. This is Ed Vasey and this is Times Radio's Midday Update, bringing you everything you need to know about what is going on this lunchtime. In this half hour, four Britons are feared to be among the 11 killed in wildfires in Spain. We'll bring you the latest. I'll speak to one of Anne Widdecombe's former colleagues after her death at the age of 78. And I'll speak to the MP who is officially the most physically fit in Westminster. All of that still to come, but first the news with Rob Mullarkey.
2: Ed, thank you. Good afternoon. Detectives investigating Andrew Mountbatten-Windsor are preparing to travel to the United States to speak with the family of his accuser, Virginia Giuffre. The Times has learned that Thames Valley Police want to talk to relatives of Giuffre, who died in April of last year, about her allegations of sexual assault against the former Duke of York. The Clacton-on-Sea by-election, which was triggered by Nigel Farage's resignation as an MP, will take place on the 13th of August. Farage announced his resignation last Tuesday, citing a Sunday Times Insight report on the support of the convicted fraudster George Cotterill, as well as questions over a £5 million donation from the billionaire Christopher Harborne. Confirmation is expected later that Andy Burnham will be the next Labour leader and Prime Minister after 322 Labour MPs nominated him to succeed Sir Keir Starmer. It leaves him just one short of the 323 required. Officials in Spain are investigating whether four Britons are among the 11 people to have been killed in Spain's worst wildfire for more than two decades. Spain's Health and Emergencies Minister has described the situation in the southern region of Andalusia as an unprecedented tragedy. And the former Conservative Minister Anne Widdecombe has died at the age of 78. After becoming an MP in 1987, she worked as a Home Office and Employment Minister in Sir John Major's government between 1994 and 97. Most recently, she was a spokesperson for Reform UK. There'll be a full news bulletin with James at 1 o'clock.
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1: Welcome back. Four Britons are feared to be among at least 11 people who have died in wildfires in southern Spain. Officials believe that most of the dead are foreign nationals who got trapped by the fire in the Almería province. A sustained heatwave with temperatures of around 40 degrees centigrade has caused wildfires across southern Europe this summer. David Sharrock reports for the Times from Spain and he joins me now. Welcome to the show, David.
4: Thank you, Ed. Good morning.
1: So give us an overview of the wildfires. How extensive are they?
4: This current one has hit an area of about 3,000 hectares. Last week, there was one of similar size, slightly larger, in Catalonia, north of Barcelona. They tend to take a couple of days to get under control. And we're looking into, these are the two main ones that have happened in this season. But people are already, myself included, recollecting what last summer was like when there were, it really was a summer of wildfires right across Spain, particularly in Castilla-León in the center, where really you could smell wood smoke in the air throughout the month of August. I mean, it was really, really bad.
1: I mean, the 11 deaths, absolutely appalling. And do people know, have people kind of got an understanding of what happened to the poor people who were caught in the wildfires? How did they get trapped?
4: Yeah, it's the mayor of the town or municipality, which is the municipality is Bedar, and the particular nucleus is Los Gallardos, which is smaller, but it's a rural area just a few kilometers inland from Mojácar, and there are quite a lot of country houses, small houses which are not very well connected. They're on lanes which haven't been paved or anything. So the mayor was explaining earlier today that as soon as the fire was detected, it had been provoked apparently by a high tension cable, sparks flying from it and just landing on very dry ground. So the alert immediately went out. A a campsite there was immediately evacuated, and then police went round one by one to all the houses and told people to leave. Now, some people refused to leave. And in those cases, then they tried to leave later. There's a theory that the mayor was saying that one of the houses, they believe that when the flames got too near to one particular house, they then decided to leave. And by then, it actually would have been better for them to stay within the house because they drove straight into where the fire was. There had been an indicated evacuation route from the village. They also think that some of those caught up in the fire, including the car that they believe is British because it's right-hand drive, took an alternative route, which just led them tragically into a dead end. It was a sort of a ravine or something, and they couldn't escape.
1: How awful. And how likely are the Spanish authorities going to be able to tackle these wildfires? Will they just allow them to burn out? I mean, it seems almost an insurmountable task.
4: Yes, because I mean, the severest problem they face is the speed with which they happen. I've got some experience of this myself from last summer. I have a house in a rural area of Castilla y León, and it was a similar thing. A bird sat on a high tension cable, created a spark which landed on the ground, and within minutes, the whole area was up in flames. Now, luckily, the fire brigade were very quickly on the scene. But if you have multiple events like this taking place, or some of them are in a more remote area, then they can spread very, very quickly. And it's nearly an insurmountable problem.
1: Well, thank you, David Sharrock, our reporter from Spain, who's brought us up to date with the wildfires in Spain. 11 people have died, and it's suspected that some of them were British nationals. We'll bring you more on that story as it develops. The former Conservative Minister Anne Widdecombe has died at the age of 78. Her political career spanned more than three decades, during which she served as MP for Maidstone, took various jobs in John Major's government, and later became an MEP for the Brexit Party. This is her bidding farewell to the European Parliament in 2019.
5: Britain is leaving, and it doesn't matter which language you use, we are going, and we are glad to be going.
1: Well, that's her magnanimous in victory. I'm joined now by Lord Kirkcope, Timothy Kirkcope, who served as a minister alongside Anne Widdecombe when John Major was Prime Minister. Welcome to the show, Lord Kirkcope.
6: Morning, afternoon, Ed. Afternoon.
1: Good afternoon to you. Tell me, what was it like to work with Anne Widdecombe?
6: Oh, it was challenging, I think is the right word. I have to say that little clip, you know, from the European Parliament does take me back somewhat, as my membership of the European Parliament was a slightly different set of circumstances than hers, and certainly my view about Europe is very different to hers. But back in the Home Office in the 1990s, she was the prison minister when I was immigration minister. And I do remember more than one occasion you would expect, would you not, hearing a speech like that in the Parliament, that she would be in her job hard as nails. In fact, actually, she was most passionate to look after the interests of people. She was very, very charitable and very kindly in many ways. And certainly when we had arguments in the Home Office, I was the hard man, you know, having to deport people who were illegally in this country. And there was Anne pleading to the then Home Secretary, Michael Howard, that he should overturn this beastly man's decision. That's me. So we had little contretemps, shall we say, at that time, although they weren't at that stage political, because later on, of course, as we know, she moved over to, I would say, to the dark side, but she moved over to support UKIP, Brexit and reform.
1: Yeah, no, it's absolutely fascinating. It comes out in the obituary in the Times today. Of course, she opposed fox hunting, and also she was the only prisons minister that visited every single prison while she was the prisons minister. It's interesting you mention Michael Howard. He was your boss and Anne Widdecombe's boss. She famously turned on him during the Tory leadership election after the 97 election. What were relations like between the two when you were a Home Office minister?
6: Well, I think they were very businesslike. I think she had her job to do with the prisons and she wanted to get on with it in her own way. And that's inevitable when you have junior ministers and a Home Secretary who may have his own clear views. And Michael would have to tell you himself what his views were at the time. But I think I do know of one or two cases where Michael did take my side over issues to do with immigration and had to rule against Anne, much to her disappointment. But I mean, since I heard of her sad death, I have been in touch, one or two people who can tell me how personally very, very kind. Very kind she was to them personally and really was sympathetic. And of course, she had a fantastically wide career because not only was she involved in politics, but also she wrote fiction. I think The Clematis Tree was her first novel. She was an agony aunt on various radio programmes, I think. She was a quiz show contestant. She famously fell out with Have I Got News For You, with Jimmy Carr, I think it was, a comedian, who she felt went literally over the top by being quite offensive. So she liked to pull people into line if she felt they were in some way breaking codes of decency and a proper approach to what they wanted to say.
1: And yes, she was in some ways a host of contradictions, and certainly in her private life, from what we're learning in terms of people who work with her, very different perhaps from her public image. But I guess not a surprise when she joined the Brexit Party. Although, again, these contradictions, because she was a loyal woman. You know, she was loyal to John Major. She was arguably loyal to the prison service director, Derek Lewis, which is why she fell out with Michael Howard. So perhaps, you know, her leaving the Tory party was quite a big deal.
6: I think a very big deal indeed, actually. And clearly, you know, Europe, but we all know, don't we? Europe did provide divisions within the Tory party and still does to this day, where people took opposite views on our future. She was very clear, though, if she made her mind up about something and she felt it was right and correct that she should pursue it, she would do so with an enormous amount of energy. I mean, she converted to the Catholic Church, for instance. Father Michael Seed, who I think I know, he was one of those priests who actually was involved in her conversion, as he had been, I think, previously with Tony Blair, a sort of society priest, as it were. But nevertheless, she did that with great commitment and from then on was a very, very loyal Catholic. So she did actually things like that. She had great beliefs. And, you know, I think that, well, I certainly remember her as a very congenial person, actually. Although we had our arguments, although we fundamentally disagreed about Europe in the end, I do say that she was a very, very good public figure. She did an awful lot in her life, not just danced or failed to dance on Strictly Come Dancing. I hope that she isn't going to be remembered, Ed, mainly for that, because that would be very unfair, in my opinion, for what was a much broader and, I think, a much better life.
1: Excellent. Well, that's a wonderful tribute. Thank you so much, Lord Kirkhope, for coming on the show. Lord Kirkhope, of course, who served in the Home Office with Anne Widdecombe. Police are investigating Andrew Mountbatten Windsor, and they're planning to travel to the US to speak with the family of Virginia Giuffre about her allegations of sexual assault against him. The former prince's role as trade envoy is at the centre of the Thames Valley Police's investigation, but they've issued a wider appeal for information and are also assessing allegations that another woman was sent to the UK by Jeffrey Epstein for a sexual encounter with Andrew at Royal Lodge. Andrew, it should be said, has always denied wrongdoing. The Times' chief reporter, Fiona Hamilton, joins me now. Welcome to the show.
7: Morning.
1: We know that originally Andrew was arrested over misconduct in public office, but is this a sign that they're now widening their investigation?
7: Well, the police did an appeal a couple of months ago, and they were really at pains to underline that they will go where the evidence takes them. And that whilst they were looking at misconduct in public office, and that was what the arrest involved, that offence is actually, I suppose, a good way of describing it would be an umbrella offence, and a lot of allegations can fall into it. So sexual misconduct in a particular role, that is public office, can fall into it, as can allegations of dishonesty, fraud, conflicts of interest and other matters as well. So they were very clear to emphasise that it could be a wide inquiry. The assessment that you mentioned of the second woman, the 2010 allegation that she was trafficked by Jeffrey Epstein for a sexual encounter in London, that hasn't proceeded to a full-blown police investigation. They're still assessing those claims. My understanding is Thames Valley Police received a witness statement from her lawyer, but actually she is reportedly reluctant to come forward and she has concerns about privacy. And I think a lot of the victims in the Epstein case certainly have been worried that they haven't been taken seriously by the authorities in the past.
1: And apparently the police are also waiting for a whole tranche of documents to be released by the US Department of Justice. Do you know what they are?
7: Well, yes, these are the Epstein files that had been released in various tranches over the last couple of years. And of course, most notably, the massive document dump of millions of documents that led to the arrest of Andrew Mountbatten Windsor on his 66th birthday, when there were revelations of what he had appeared to have done to have passed on confidential information as a trade envoy. But crucially, British police need to, when they're considering prosecutions, they need evidence that will pass muster in a courtroom. So the millions of documents that we have been scouring through are not good enough for them to base their investigation on. They need the originals. And some of the exchanges are redacted. Some of the individuals in them are redacted. So they need the Department of Justice to give them the original documents. And that is a form of a request that's going on at the moment. There's a bit of a tussle going on. And again, my understanding is that they've not progressed on that. They haven't got those documents. And I mean, that really is at the crux of whether they're going to be able to do anything at all formally. They've put in a request and it's being considered by the Department of Justice. Sir Mark Rowley, who is the Metropolitan Police Commissioner, separately investigating Lord Mandelson over revelations in the Epstein files as well, who also denies wrongdoing. Mark Rowley travelled to Washington in March to try and press for the release of those documents, and that so far hasn't happened. And that is really a crucial obstacle they're going to have to overcome.
1: That's a fascinating point, which I hadn't quite appreciated. Thank you for that. So that's Fiona Hamilton, our chief reporter, talking about the trip by the Metropolitan Police to Thames Valley Police, rather, to speak to the family of Virginia Giuffre. And we should reiterate, of course, that Andrew has always denied any wrongdoing. Coming up, we're going to find out why the Duchess of Sussex is bringing her kids to the UK after all. And I will speak to Westminster's most physically fit MP.
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1: Welcome back and thank you for listening. The Duchess of Sussex is reported to be planning to travel to the UK this week with her two children to join up with Prince Harry. Archie and Lilibet had originally been expected to travel with their father. The family then decided he would come alone because of security concerns. They now appear to have changed their minds again. The Duke of Sussex was in London for his case against Associated Newspapers Limited, which he lost earlier this week. And he's just started speaking at the Invictus Games in Birmingham. The chief royal news correspondent at Newsweek, Jack Royston, joins me now. He was at the event. Welcome to the show.
15: Thank you very much. And as you can possibly hear, Harry is talking in the background as we speak.
1: Oh, well, sorry to interrupt him. What is going on with Meghan and the children? They keep changing their minds, but they are coming over now.
15: Well, that's what we think. But as you say, you know, I wouldn't bet one way or the other because there are so many twists and turns in this story. But what we do know for sure is that Meghan is not going to be at this event today in Birmingham, which was the kind of centerpiece of the whole working end of the UK visit. So what's perhaps a little bit more likely is that Meghan and the kids will be with Harry over the next few days when they're doing private engagements, so for the private leg of the visit. That could prove to be the most significant leg of the visit because it's still not completely impossible that they could wind up getting a chance to see the king. Also, we think that Harry and Meghan plan to stay at Althorp, which is the ancestral home of Princess Diana. It's where Diana is buried. It would be an opportunity for the Sussexes to show Archie and Lily their children, Princess Diana's grave, introduce them to Charles Spencer, Diana's brother, and connect them to their grandmother.
1: Yes, absolutely fascinating. And we will all be watching to see if the children do end up meeting the king. You are at the Invictus Games in Birmingham. As you said, Harry is speaking there now. I saw him on television earlier giving an interview. How are they going?
15: Yeah, I mean, the atmosphere is very positive. You almost would not know, unless you spoke to the journalists gathered here, that anything bad had happened this week. It's been chaos from the word go from Monday throughout the whole visit. But the sources that I'm speaking to are putting on a brave face about the whole thing. They say that Harry lost this big lawsuit on Tuesday against the publisher of the Daily Mail. He's kind of putting that to the back of his mind. He's not really going to think about it until a later date when everything here is done. And he's focusing on the purpose of this visit, which is Invictus, his charities, and hopefully a meeting with the king.
1: Yeah, I mean, on a scale of 1 to 10, how likely is it that he'd meet the king? It'd be pretty extraordinary if the children were over here in the UK and they didn't get to meet their grandfather.
15: Well, exactly. I mean, if Charles is willing to meet Harry, then I think he'll want to meet his grandchildren too. But that's the big question is, has so much happened now that it's just almost not possible for the palace to put the king in the same room as even his own son? We don't know. It's possible. I wouldn't rule it out. But, Buckingham Palace are not very inclined to talk publicly about it, perhaps for understandable reasons. And also the Sussex camp don't want to go on the record with anything kind of official either. It's not impossible that we may actually never know or not know for some time whether a meeting has happened or not. Although I would say that when Harry came to the UK in September and they had tea together at Clarence House, there was some confirmation back then that it had happened.
1: Excellent. Well, Jack Royston, thank you for interrupting Prince Harry's speech to speech to us. You are the chief royal news correspondent at Newsweek, talking about the news that Meghan is apparently coming over with their two children and they may meet the king. Every year, MPs, peers and parliamentary staff compete in UK Active's Fit for Office Challenge to see who is the most physically active person in Westminster. The challenge took place across June and the winner has now been announced. It's none other than the Deputy Speaker of the House of Commons, the Conservative MP, Caroline Noakes. Welcome to the show, Madam Deputy Speaker.
16: Hi, Ed. How are you doing?
1: Well, it's an honour to have you on. It's an amazing accolade, Madam Deputy Speaker. How did you achieve this extraordinary feat?
16: Well, look, I think it's a great initiative by UK Active to try and encourage us all to move a bit more. And I achieved it by going running 3 times a week, doing one class of Pilates and walking the dog. So actually, it wasn't excessive amounts of exercise.
1: Well, it depends how far you ran. I mean, if you were doing 10 miles runs, that's excessive.
16: No, 5K, 3 times a week, that's all. And, you know, as a result, at the end of it, I felt an awful lot better and fitter than I had done. So it was worth taking part.
1: Now, you achieved 51,357 moves. Is that the same as a step?
16: So I don't think it is the same as a step because I do 10,000 steps every day without fail. So across a month, that would be an awful lot more than 50,000 moves. But the Techno Gym app actually just gave you a great dashboard that inspired you to do a bit more, showed you how you were doing, gave you a competitive league to compete against your own staff and all of your colleagues. And I just found it really easy to use.
1: So were you were able to see in real time how others were doing. So you might have added in a sort of quick run if you felt you were falling behind.
16: Oh, yeah, and it was really obvious that some colleagues were taking it very seriously, but others were just trying to inspire themselves to move a bit more. So I suffer from an overly competitive nature, so for me it really mattered to do well. But, yeah, you could see how everybody else was doing, and you could see as the month wore on that some of them were gaining more and more points the whole time.
1: I mean, some people might regard this as a bit frivolous, but actually, you know, being an MP is a grueling job in and of itself, so staying physically fit is important. And also, I imagine that your month-long challenge was covered by the local press and perhaps inspired your constituents as well.
16: Well, I think we all know how important it is to keep physically active. And I'm conscious that sitting in the speaker's chair for 2 hours a day, I have a pretty sedentary job. So for me, it mattered that I got out and exercised, that I developed habits that were going to be sustainable and I would keep doing. And I think it's important. We should all have a message that we should be exercising more, we should be moving more, and movement does not have to be formal exercise, does it? It can just be walking the dog. And I hope that it has inspired others to think a little bit more about how we can all work a little bit more at our own physical fitness.
1: Excellent. Well, Madam Deputy Speaker, Caroline Noakes, thank you for coming on the show and revelling in your triumph as the most physically active MP in Westminster. I don't walk my dog. My dog walks me. But anyway, it's time for our daily business update. I'm joined by the Head of Equity Strategy at Seven Investment Management, Ben Kumar. Welcome to the show.
17: Good afternoon.
1: EasyJet says it's agreed in principle to a $5.7 billion takeover from a US firm, Apollo Global Management. And in fact, this is surprising because I thought they were being sold to somebody else.
17: Yes, there's been that thing that you want if you're selling, which is a bidding war, like the old-fashioned auctions where each side is bidding against one another. Castle Lake, a different US firm, had been bidding on them, thought they'd done the deal, and then someone, I guess you'd say, gazumped them at the last minute. I think they were paid about 20, 25 pence a share extra. So good deal for EasyJet and for EasyJet shareholders. It's come about because basically EasyJet share price has dropped by about 30% this year, which has meant people are looking to snap it up. It does great business. It's a well-run airline, suffered from fuel costs, but foreign investors, particularly Americans, more and more British assets are getting taken private and taken off the FTSE 100.
1: And yes, I thought US companies weren't allowed to own British airlines, but maybe I'm wrong about that.
17: I don't think there's a rule like that with airlines. I know with some defense companies there definitely is, and a couple of others, but I think it's a case by case basis rather than overall.
1: What a nice segue to the maritime defense firm Kraken, which I assume is British, and it's hit $1 billion in value. It's got unmanned mine hunting vessels, and the Royal Navy is using them in the Strait of Hormuz. It's a good news story in the sense that we do have quite a few kind of tech defence companies in the UK that are doing rather well.
17: Yeah, I think the EasyJet story is, look, actually quite a lot of foreign investors see the UK as a place which has good businesses that they would like to buy. And then you've got to replace them with more businesses. And, you know, Kraken is a great business, UK, as you said, but got some funding from some German defence companies as well as NATO. This is what we should be doing. And what I'd really love to see is that when Kraken finally does decide to list, it picks the FTSE, it picks London. There's a great few other companies I know of, particularly in the defence space, who are based in the UK, who do some really high-tech, interesting stuff. And, you know, we want those businesses to succeed. I'm hopeful. I've seen, you know, lots of things about what might happen with defence spending plans, but this has got to be one of it. A bit like the US has done for decades. You fund the businesses, you buy their products, and then you make them world beaters and you keep them in the UK. If Kraken can do it, so can loads of others.
1: Well said, Ben Kumar, our next Secretary of State for Defence, but currently the Head of Equity Strategy at Seven Investment Management. Now let's get the latest from the world of sport. I'm joined by The Times' Deputy Sports Editor, David Bates. We're all gearing up for the great match, England against Norway. How's it going to go, David?
18: Unfortunately, for you and for the listeners and for probably for many England fans, I cannot predict the future. However, I can tell you that England have struggled at points throughout this tournament to prevent their opposition creating chances, and that Norway have the incredibly formidable striker Erling Haaland of Manchester City fame up front, so that there is a high chance that England might concede. However,
1: is Erling Haaland still fit?
18: Erling Haaland is fit. He was in the press yesterday, playing mind games in the way that footballers do, saying that all of the pressure was on England. He scored 7 goals in the tournament. He's looked unbelievably formidable, and Norway beat Brazil in the last round 2-1.
1: Is there an argument that ranging the whole of the Manchester City defence against Erling Haaland is the way to win?
18: Yeah, I suppose there's an argument that familiarity might help them. I mean, England have got numerous problems in defence. Mark Gay is struggling with a little hamstring injury, but they've got Reece James back, and as they showed in the previous round, they've been unbelievably resilient. They look well coached, they look fit, and I think they probably go into it as narrow favourites despite Erling Haaland.
1: Yes, and in the rugby, England play Fiji tomorrow.
18: Yeah, probably. I mean, England go into that game as favourites, although I think there's less optimism around the rugby team than there is around the football team, because England rugby are now on a run of 5 consecutive defeats. They got hammered by South Africa last week, and the head coach Steve Borthwick is under some pressure, not only because they keep losing, but because they have sort of flip-flopped in the way that they want to play, and broadly speaking have been a little bit morose and boring.
1: Oh, we don't like that at all. No. We want them to be jolly and happy.
18: You would hope so, but they're far from it.
1: Excellent. Well, and how's Wimbledon going?
18: Wimbledon, well...
1: You're going to be watching in about an hour's time?
18: Yeah, 1 hour's time. Arthur Ferry, the great...
1: British?
18: Yes.
1: Wild card?
18: British, French, the son of a very rich Frenchman, but educated in Wimbledon, grew up very close to the tournament itself. He's up against Alexander Zverev, who's probably the best part of a foot taller than Arthur Ferry, and is the reigning French Open champion, having won that in June. So he certainly doesn't go into that as favourite. And if I were a betting man, I'd say that the fairy tale, as people are calling it, is about to come to an end.
1: But yes, he's also been christened the Cross Channel Fairy.
18: I haven't heard that one. It's very good.
1: Yes, Andy texted it in. I didn't know whether he nicked it from somebody else or it was his own idea, but we should give him the credit.
18: Too good to be original, but
1: I suspect Andy will be texting back furiously. We'll wait to see. David Bates, the Times Deputy Sports Editor, thanks for bringing us up to date with all the sports news. That brings us to the end of the midday update. Let's look at what people are reading on the Times website right now. The most read story is about the police planning to travel to the US to speak to the family of Virginia Giuffre about Andrew, and the second most read is Anne Widdecombe's obituary, which really is an excellent obituary. I would recommend as a very good read. Coming up in the last half hour of the show, in the speech that will look back at how Tony Blair tried to capitalise on the popularity of the England football team, and our low stakes debate, is it okay for a wedding to be longer than a day? All of that is still to come on Times Radio.
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1: Well, that cheerful rumbling tells you it's time for the speech that, our weekly look at speeches or indeed events that change the course of British politics today.
19: If you believe in what I believe, then join our team. Labour has come home to you, so come home to us. Labour's coming home.
1: Well, that was quite extraordinary, really. Tony Blair at the Labour conference in Blackpool, surfing on a wave of optimism after Britain had hosted Euro 1996 earlier that year. Remember, he wasn't the Prime Minister, but it was football coming together with a cultural movement to make cool Britannia and boost the image of the man who was on his way to Downing Street. And who knows, when Andy Burnham arrives in Downing Street the day after the World Cup final, will he be basking in the reflected glory of success on the pitch? Joining me to talk about Tony Blair and Cool Britannia is Anthony Broxton, Labour historian and the founder of the Tides of History Project. Welcome to the show, Anthony.
20: Good to be with you.
1: So let's look back on the context. Britain had just hosted the tournament. England had lost on penalties to Germany in the semi-finals. I was there, probably one of the most memorable nights in British footballing history. But there was still a mood of optimism.
20: Yeah, well, that's the interesting thing about Cool Britannia, as you just pointed out. It actually happened on John Major's reign. So we talk about the 90s and all these things that were happening with politics, football, music, and it happened on John Major's watch. And Tony Blair had to make a sort of gamble when he was opposition. Does he try and attach himself to this confident and optimistic kind of youth movement and popular culture that was happening, which potentially could have improved John Major's fortunes? Ahead of the Euro 96 tournament, Ken Clark was talking about how the British economy was booming and how this was football coming home. You've got to remember the context of football in this period. For a long time, politicians had treated football and football fans as the kind of enemy. Margaret Thatcher used to kind of describe them in similar levels to kind of terrorists in Northern Ireland, in a sort of way in which they were portraying the image of England abroad. So to have that home tournament really did sort of change the way that football was viewed, and Tony Blair obviously saw an opportunity there.
1: Absolutely. Well, let's listen to more of Blair's speech to the Labour conference that October.
19: I don't care where you're coming from. It's where your country's going that matters. And if you believe in what I believe, then join our team. Labour has come home to you, so come home to us. Labour's coming home. Seventeen years of hurt never stopped us dreaming. Labour's coming home. As we did in 45 and 64. I know that was then, but it could be again. Labour's coming home. Labour's coming home. And the people are coming home. Because Britain is their team and they're part of it.
1: I can't stop laughing when I listen to that. It's completely shameless and somewhat over the top. And of course, it's a terrible rip-off of the Three Lions song, David Baddiel and Frank Skinner. I wonder if they get royalties every time we play the Tony Blair speech. It could have been a very naff moment, but he did pull it off, didn't he?
20: Yeah, and that was the thing. This was the moment of kind of peak Tony Blair in opposition, where in the 1995, he'd done a speech about a young country, if you remember that one. And that was sort of talking about new technologies and a new popular culture and the Labour Party moving from where it had been before, you know, heavy industry, trade union dominated, towards moving and looking at how popular culture was actually going to be a massive export for Britain in the new millennium. And that was music, and obviously football was a major part of that. And it was at that 1995 conference where Tony Blair first realised that football could be very important to him when he did the headers with Kevin Keegan.
1: You're absolutely right. Even as you're speaking, the image of Tony Blair doing those headers is wafting into my mind, the sort of jeopardy. He's wearing a shirt and a tie but no jacket. Yeah. And is he going to, as it were, drop the ball? He doesn't, although it does look very strained. But let's talk about the wider Cool Britannia movement. This is Tony Blair making a surprise appearance at the Brit Awards to introduce David Bowie in 1995.
19: It's been a great year for British music. A year of creativity, vitality, energy, British bands storming the charts, British music back once again in its rightful place at the top of the world.
1: There should really

0: of our soft powers in the world now. But as I say, it was actually in the John Major years when the government wasn't really doing as much to attach itself to this movement where the exciting things were happening. Once you get into New Labour 1997, this sort of Cool Britannia reflections, it all sort of feeds together, where people were thinking we're going to have a young dynamic leader taking us forward, and he was kind of tapping into this youth movement. But once he actually wins in 1997, as we may touch on to, that kind of Cool Britannia experiment kind of falls apart, and you see the sort of decline of the bands and the film industry and the rest of it.
1: Yeah, absolutely. And I guess, weirdly, kind of the swan song comes a bit early in the Blair administration, because he holds this famous victory party at Downing Street, celebrities, pop stars. The defining image of me, and I suspect for a lot of people listening, is Noel Gallagher walking up Downing Street, who later confessed to taking cocaine in the Queen's toilet at Downing Street. But I think, looking back on that, people felt that kind of Tony Blair had slightly overreached. Once he became Prime Minister, and therefore in theory more statesmanlike, the kind of hanging around with celebrities didn't quite have the same resonance as when he was in opposition.
0: Yeah, that's right. And I think very early on, and also in opposition, Tony Blair had talked about how he's going to sort of bring music industry figures into government, people like Alan McGee, who managed Oasis, because of their expertise and growing businesses and the rest of it. But then when you're in government, there was sort of lots of debates about like welfare cuts that went to musicians. It was a very early debate, which he lost the support of the NME magazine, which was the coolest magazine that Tony Blair really wanted the support of quite early on in his reign, because they thought he wasn't doing enough for musicians. And you actually see people start to see it as spin. People start to see it as, okay, he was only using these people as tools for himself. And once Tony Blair becomes more unpopular, that starts to fade a little bit. So yeah, that is the sort of, that is seen as the peak moment of Cool Britannia, that party in 97.
1: Nevertheless, politicians can't quite let go. They certainly can't admit going to the opera, but they absolutely have to sign up as fanatical football fans. So in 1998, it's the World Cup. And we've got a short recording of Tony Blair with his then Chancellor Gordon Brown watching the football together in number 10.
2: Well, I hope you guys do well. It's going to be difficult, isn't it?
3: Leighton's 14. It's amazing.
2: Except for all of us.
1: Again, it just makes me cringe listening to that recording. But I mean, was Blair a genuine football fan?
0: People might remember that he claimed to have seen Jackie Milburn play, stood on the terraces, and then people went
1: for
0: back.
1: For Newcastle.
0: And I think they went back and said, oh, he wasn't around when you were a certain age and the rest of it. And I think he revised it to say that he'd heard stories of him being great. Politicians real, and David Cameron, you know, famously got his football teams mixed up, didn't he? It's always dangerous where you try to manufacture your support for a football team.
1: I name drop this all the time. Times radio listeners would be bored of the fact that I once took Andy Burnham to see Chelsea at Stamford Bridge. And David Cameron did, of course, famously mix up the fact that he is an Aston Villa fan, but I think he then accidentally said he was a West Ham fan. But even, obviously prime ministers are sucked into this, and I think Blair got sucked into the controversy over David Beckham's red card in the 1998 World Cup.
0: Yes, he did. And I think he also later than that got sucked into the Glenn Hoddle sacking.
1: And then I think he got involved in the metatarsal in 2002 when Beckham injured his foot. Apparently he stopped a cabinet meeting. Can you remember what happened?
0: I think that was where he wanted to put out a call out to the country to get behind David Beckham. And the Sun newspaper put David Beckham's foot on the front page and wanted everyone to basically pray and touch it at the same time. I don't think Tony Blair got in that, but Tony Blair made a statement where it would be fantastic, essentially, if David Beckham could recover and if everyone could get behind that. And I think this was basically, as we've talked about, and the more serious political point, Tony Blair and New Labour realising that if they manufactured some sort of patriotism and support around the England national team, that might create a more positive mood in the country. So where it was sort of in Euro 96, tapping onto a natural, popular support for a tournament. By the time you get 2000, 2006, it's the government sort of leading it, going, come on, everybody get behind the boys. We'll put our flag out. We'll invite them to number 10. We'll have our picture took with David Beckham. you know, let's all get behind it. And it's trying to use it as a sort of, you know, cultural touchstone, which it is, of course. But obviously that annoyed Scotland fans and Wales fans and other countries.
1: Yeah, that's a good point, actually. I mean, in terms of football analogies, he did a Radio 5 Live 606 phone-in. He compared one of his cabinet members to a famous...

0: famous football player. Can you remember that?
1: Yeah, that was when, again, Tony Blair, towards the end of his premiership, was probably trying to show, hey, I'm still ordinary Tony, let's have a chat about football. So he was put on the 606 phone-in, where football fans could ring in and talk to you about football, which would probably be quite a big thing to prepare for, because anybody could ask you anything.
0: Yeah.
1: But he famously referred to David Miliband, who was a rival to Gordon Brown, and many people were thinking could be the heir to Blair in 2006, as the Wayne Rooney of his cabinet.
0: It is kind of amazing the hold that football has on the political class and the demands that they're prepared to concede on behalf of football. I mean, we're talking about a bank holiday if we win the World Cup final. But I mean, back in 2002, the Trade Secretary, Patricia Hewitt, made an allowance for workers to leave early to watch England games. I mean, Labour couldn't kind of leave it alone, could they? They knew that they had to kind of lean into football to sustain their support.
1: Yeah, and I think, as you just pointed out, I think you're seeing that already, aren't you, with calls for Keir Starmer to potentially call a bank holiday or Andy Burnham, if England win the World Cup. And it would be, if we can think potentially about what that would feel like for a country if we do win a World Cup, the next day would be a joyous celebration. I can't imagine many people would want to go to work if they can avoid it, if they're not in a emergency services, etc. But the government in this point in 2002, again, think about the Thatcher government. They would never have said, oh, it's more important for you to watch the football than be productive in the British economy and stay in your office and the rest of it. But when you have an actual government minister saying, no, it's important for you to come to work a bit early, because this was when it was played in Japan, so games were played at like 7 o'clock in the morning sometimes, and it meant that and going on till 10 a.m. potentially, so schools were delayed. But the government thought that that was a good thing to do because they wanted to create that national mood.
0: Absolutely. I mean, I guess in some ways, just to conclude, it does, the rise of New Labour coincided with the Premier League, the creation of the Premier League. And yeah, I guess that is what has changed, because I can remember, obviously, as you say, in the 80s, football was very much associated with football hooliganism. It wasn't a particularly glamorous sport. It was played on muddy football pitches. But by 96, you know, the Premier League really was, you know, Sky was televising it. It really was becoming highly professionalised and highly watchable. And it did coincide, as it were, with a huge uplift in support from people who hadn't previously taken an interest in football. And that kind of explains why New Labour jumped on the bandwagon.
1: New Labour was going through that process where it was embracing the market, embracing business, commercial opportunities. Football in the 1980s didn't embrace that. You know, it didn't have a big TV deal. It didn't believe in massive sports. It was beginning to do it, but it was still a working class game that didn't understand big business. By the 90s, like you say, Premier League arrives and football is becoming this massive global game that's bringing millions of pounds in, and football's wages are going up. And New Labour is adapting to that. Right at the beginning of the decade, under Neil Kinnock, it's opposed to all-seater stadiums because it thinks that actually this isn't going to be good for the working class. By the late 90s, New Labour is fully embracing it, as it did with other aspects of the market. So there's a bit of a sort of symbol of New Labour's change through football, as Tony Blair was doing then.
0: Well, that was Anthony Broxton, Labour historian and founder of the Tides of History Project. Coming up, it's one of our most important ever low-stakes debate. Is it acceptable to allow your wedding to last beyond a day? Kirsty Allsop has texted in, weddings should take place in London on a Friday at 3 o'clock or on a Thursday at 5 o'clock in the winter. If you have a real reason to drag everyone out to your bit of the country, steer well clear of bank holidays, weekends and school holidays. The level of self-absorption that goes on these days is bonkers and results in PND, post-nuptial depression. So much time spent planning that nothing can match up to the reality. If that doesn't whet your appetite for this great debate, I don't know what will. Stay with us.
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0: Well, that chirpy music tells you it's the Low Stakes Debate, where two guests go head-to-head on some of the most pressing issues facing our nation. We cover everything that gets you riled up for no reason. Pineapple on your pizza, colour-coded bookshelves, let's debate these topics. But today, it's wedding season, and should they last longer than a day? The journalist Lucy Cavendish says no, totally against it, exhausting, expensive. Sam McAllister, the former Newsnight presenter, producer who got the Prince Andrew story, says unless the wedding is in London and takes about 3 hours, count me out. But we have got two experts in to talk about this issue, to chew it over, etc., etc. Megan Haywood-Baines is the senior money reporter for The Times and Sunday Times. Welcome to the show.
8: Hi.
0: You say absolutely not. The extended wedding is not a thing.
8: I completely agree.
0: The luxury wedding planner Siobhan Craven-Robbins says yes.
9: Absolutely. Yeah, I think everybody is entitled to have the wedding that they want. It's a rite of passage. It's a celebration. And it's got to fit what you want and what you want to celebrate with your guests.
0: Well, let's get you right on it, Siobhan Craven-Robbins, because you've heard a few texts from people saying they're sort of exhausted by this idea of the 2 or 3 day wedding. How can you persuade them to embrace this?
9: I think, you know, it can be challenging. And the conversation that I have with my couples is, can your guests afford, you know, if it's a destination wedding and people are going away for 2 or 3 days, can the majority of your guests afford that? Or are you actually going to be eliminating a lot of your friends from being able to come? And so that's really the sort of starting point with it. But I think it goes so quickly. A typical wedding is 8 to 10 hours. And to get to speak to all your guests and have special precious time with them is really difficult in that short amount of time. So I think the motive for extending them further is to have more quality time with your guests. And people make an effort to go to a wedding. You know yourself, when you get an invitation, it's something that you prioritize. It brings together people in a way that no other celebration does.
0: Well, I mean, Megan Haywood-Baines, I think Siobhan Craven-Robbins has made a very strong start there. I mean, let's face it, the traditional wedding where you have the service followed by the drinks and the dinner and then you go home means that the bride and groom are pretty much bladdered and they're not going to get to speak to their guests. Whereas if you have a 2 or 3 day wedding, it's a nice pace. You may have the drinks and the dinner where everyone gets a bit half cut, but then the next day it's a nice brunch, you get to chat to a few people you missed, ease yourself into your guests, you know, it's intense and then it's gentle and then it's intense again. Why are you against this?
8: I mean, I actually think a 10-hour wedding is too long for me. When I was planning my own wedding, we were very conscious of the fact we were getting married in a rural area, so people already had to travel. And I also, you know, socialising too long is not for me. So we got married at 5 o'clock in the evening, had a lovely wedding, had some drinks, some dancing, in bed by 11. It was fantastic.
0: In bed by 11?
8: Yes.
0: Amazing.
8: And I just think, how many people are you having at your wedding that you can't get round? I spoke to everyone at my wedding. I had a lovely time. It's not really a day for deep and meaningful conversations anyway, because you're already feeling quite overwhelmed. So I just think, actually, you know, weddings are just getting out of hand. And if I was invited to a 3 day wedding, I'm sorry, it would be an instant decline from me.
0: Friends of Megan Haywood-Baines, you heard it. Siobhan Craven-Robbins, I mean, Megan's got a point here. I mean, clearly she's amazingly antisocial, but, you know, just thinking about a normal person, you know, if you have a drinks party with your 50 closest friends, that's enough. You're not going to ask them all to stay the night so you can then have breakfast with them and have further conversations and then ease into a nice buffet lunch so you can have further conversations. I mean, a wedding is really just a glorified drinks party or a glorified dinner. Why make it last 3 days?
9: Well, I think it is just exactly as you said, that it goes so quickly. And, you know, what Megan's described is what she wanted, which is what I'd advocate with any couple. It's about having what they want, what's important to them and what's special and what's going to mark this occasion. I think it's really disappointing if, you know, guests would refuse simply because it just is going on too long for them. But I think the majority of people, like I say, it's kind of a rite of passage that still people celebrate in this day and age and brings people together. So I think the longer that you have with the guests, the more time you've got to enjoy it. And for them to enjoy it, a lot of the time it's people who haven't seen each other for a period of time. But it is, I'll come back to it, it's very much about what can your guests afford. And as Megan said, they were considerate to the fact that a lot of their guests would be traveling. And if the wedding ends at 11 o'clock at night, potentially they could get back home. They didn't need to stay over. And I think you have to take that into consideration because not every couple can afford to put all their guests up. Which obviously is a very generous thing to do, and some budgets can afford that, in which case then it really accommodates the guests.
0: Well, there are two very important points made there by Siobhan Craven-Robbins, Megan, which is, first of all, you know, Megan is now in trying to impose Megan's law.
8: Yes.
0: You know, there are brides everywhere, there are a variety of people, and they want to do their thing, but Megan says no. That's very unfair. But the other point, which I found intriguing, is it may be that you get to say what you want to say to the people who come to your wedding. But a lot of them will have come together and will be delighted to see each other as well. Give them time to reconnect, Megan.
8: I mean, I would argue that most weddings already are a multi-day event because engagement parties are very popular. So you've got an engagement party. If you're part of the hen and the stag, that's more time off. So these are potentially people that you've already seen three times this year. You know, why do you then need to extend the wedding even further?
0: I mean, Siobhan, Megan is not taking this lying down. I mean, she makes the point. It's not just the three-day wedding itself. It's the endless preamble. The engagement party, the stag night, the hen night, and then the three-day wedding. Surely you're beginning to try your guest patience.
9: Most of my clients don't have engagement parties, but obviously if you do, yes, it's another celebration that's an addition to the wedding itself. Stag and hens definitely go ahead, and they can be anything from a meal out to it being a week away. So again, I think it's very much, and it's the conversation I have with my couples, is what's considerate to your bridesmaids for the hen do or the female friends that you've been inviting. What can they afford to do? Who's got the time that they can take off work, because it can be a chunk of holiday then that then cuts into their annual leave. So it's really about just assessing each situation on its own merit rather than being totally selfish about it. And yes, you know, hen and stag do certainly, definitely, Megan's right, have become more of a big thing, definitely. It's never just a drink down the pub anymore.
0: Yes, lots of texts coming in about this. I would rather stick needles in my eye than attend a three-day weddings from Flavio. Kerry makes the point, Siobhan, which I think you need to address. It's an arms race that people are now, it's all getting completely out of hand. It's Mr. and Mrs. Jones, what the Joneses are doing next door.
9: Again, not my experience, but definitely there is sort of one-upmanship as well. And I would say that is a really bad motivation to be planning your wedding around, is that you want it to be bigger and more impressive than your best friend's wedding or your cousin's wedding or whatever. Again, I would question that motivation and hopefully never have clients who sort of think along those lines. But yes, you can't negate it. That's what it is to some people.
0: Mike says a wedding should be a half hour tops. I have things to do. Kerry says multi-day weddings are the latest iteration of the wedding industrial complex. You're with the money section of the Times. Megan, is there a financial aspect? This is about the cost.
8: Yeah, I mean, the average cost of a wedding is over £20,000. And having seen some very good friends, and I also feel like I need to say I do love a wedding. I've never been to a wedding that I haven't cried through. I think there's something very beautiful about them. But we do let them spiral very quickly. And I remember when I was engaged, we got married quite quickly because we sort of made up our mind to do it. And then 6 months later, we planned it. But my algorithm on social media caught on very quickly to the fact I was planning a wedding. And you find yourself watching these reels going, oh yeah, I absolutely need personalised tablecloths. And then you step away and you go, hold on, no, I don't want to spend £800 on decorations or something like that. But it's so easy to get wrapped up into thinking that that is a necessity. You kind of lose your mind a bit.
0: Absolutely. Well, Siobhan Craven-Robbins, the luxury wedding planner, thank you so much for being our guest. And Megan Haywood-Bain, senior money reporter for the Times and Sunday Times, thank you as well for taking this in such good heart. We'll ignore Johnny, who says this wedding feature is the worst thing you've ever done. Out of all the rubbish you've done, this really takes the biscuit. No, people do need to debate whether to have a three-day wedding. Hugo Rifkin will be back on Monday. He'll be joined by Paul Johnson, Mark Urban, and one of the stars of Smack the Pony. And he'll be doing the quiz without making a mess of it. Aisha Hazarika is up next. I'm in tomorrow, covering for Rod Little, who's taking a well-earned break. Today's producer was Amelia Melvin, and Ryan Boyden was pushing the buttons.

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1: Thanks, Ed. It's just gone 1 o'clock. You're listening to Aisha Hazarika. This is Times Radio. We're with you until 4 o'clock on the show today. As the police investigate more donations made to Reform UK, we'll discuss why it's important that we know how our politics is funded. Plus, Edwina Curry shares her memories of the late Anne Widdecombe. And after 2 o'clock, as Andy Burnham gets all the nominations he needs, well, pretty much all the nominations to take him to number 10, I'll chat to Labour MP and former Health Minister Zubair Ahmed, who stood down in May and called for Keir Starmer to resign. And after three, in my peer-to-peer segment, I'll be speaking with Lord Hannan, Daniel Hannan, a former member of the Conservative Party, one of the founders of Vote Leave. But first, let's catch up with James Kitchen for all the latest news.
2: Thank you, Aisha. Good afternoon. Detectives investigating Andrew Mountbatten Windsor are travelling to the US to speak with the family of his accuser. The Times has learned that officers plan to talk to relatives of Virginia Giuffre, who died in April last year, about her allegations of sexual assault against the former Duke of York. Andrew's former role as trade envoy is at the centre of Thames Valley Police's investigation into alleged misconduct in public office. The Times' chief reporter, Fiona Hamilton, says officers still need access to the original Epstein files.
3: British police need to, when they're considering prosecutions, they need evidence that will pass muster in a courtroom. So the millions of documents that we have been scouring through are not good enough for them to base their investigation on. They need the originals. And some of the exchanges are redacted. Some of the individuals in them are redacted. So they need the Department of Justice to give them the original documents.
2: Andrew Mountbatten Windsor has always denied any wrongdoing. The Clacton by-election, which was triggered by Nigel Farage's resignation as an MP, will take place on the 13th of August. It comes as The Times reveals the Metropolitan Police has launched a criminal investigation into at least £500,000 of donations made to Reform UK. This morning, Mr. Farage said he will use the by-election to generate serious debate, despite the other major parties refusing to put up candidates.
4: I've broken no laws. I haven't evaded any taxes. There is a question that standards will look at as to whether I should have declared this gift or not. So rather than running away from it, I'm running towards it. And I hope this by-election, whatever the attempts of the Uniparty to sort of turn it into a joke, I'm going to use it to have some serious debate.
2: It's thought four Britons are among the 12 victims known to have died in Spain's worst wildfire for more than two decades. Here's the president of the Andalusian Emergency Agency, Antonio Sanz Cabello.
5: In one instance, there was a vehicle where four people died, and initially, everything seems to indicate that they were of British origin. Among other things, the car's steering wheel was on the opposite side.
2: Six others are injured, while 23 people are missing. Officials say most of the victims appear to be foreigners who ignored instructions to stay put and instead tried to leave in their vehicles. Tributes are being paid to the former Conservative Minister Anne Widdecombe, who's died at the age of 78. Her political career spanned decades, serving as the MP for Maidstone in Kent for 23 years before going on to join Reform UK. Timothy Kirkhope served as a minister alongside Anne Widdecombe in John Major's government.
6: She was very clear, though, if she made her mind up about something and she felt it was right and correct that she should pursue it, she would do so with an enormous amount of energy. I mean, she converted to the Catholic Church, for instance. She did that with great commitment and from then on was a very, very loyal Catholic. So she did actually things like that. She had great beliefs.
2: In the next hour, British wildcard Arthur Ferry will take to the court at Wimbledon, vying for a place in his first Grand Slam final. French Open champion Alexander Zverev stands in his way. The winner will face one of Jannik Sinner or Novak Djokovic in Sunday's final. They face off later. For a news bulletin, when you want it, search for the Times Radio News Briefing on the Times Radio app.
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1: Good afternoon and welcome to Times Radio this Friday lunchtime, July the 10th. Meet Aisha Hazarika. As ever, we've got a busy 3 hours ahead of us, got lots of ground to cover. We're going to be looking at the story about more donations to the Reform Party. We'll be paying tribute to Anne Widdecombe. We'll be looking at what's happening with the American and the Iranian war, those Spanish wildfires, and very exciting news about the Bayeux Tapestry as well. My 2 o'clock guest is Zubir Ahmed. He's a Labour MP for Glasgow South West. He's also a transplant surgeon who was inspired to become an MP during the pandemic. He sort of made a name for himself by being one of the first people to resign, saying that Keir Starmer should resign. So we're going to be chatting to him about what his hopes and fears are for an Andy Burnham leadership. He actually supported Wes Streeting, but Wes Streeting has since dropped out. We'll be catching up with Tom Whipple as ever. Also, interesting news which broke sort of late yesterday. Andy Burnham has kind of apologised for the Labour Party's position on Gaza. We're going to be speaking with two politicians. We're going to be speaking with Dawn Butler, who's a Labour MP, and we're going to be speaking with John Woodcock, Lord Walney. He was a Labour MP. He's now an independent. So we're going to get two different views on that. We'll be giving you a wee update on Wimbledon. And we're going to be speaking with Andrew Bowie just after 3 o'clock. He is the Conservative Shadow Minister for Energy Security and Net Zero. He's the MP for West Aberdeenshire and Kincardine. And Kemi Badenoch has made an interesting announcement saying she's going to reject any candidate who supports net zero, even if they are shadow ministers. They may not be allowed to stand again for re-election. So we're going to be catching up with him. And in my peer-to-peer segment, we're going to be speaking with Daniel Hannan, Lord Hannan, a very prominent Brexiteer. Actually, we had a prominent Brexiteer on last week as well, Michael Howard. But Daniel Hannan also has lots of interesting things to say about the world. And our political panel to round off the show, Giles Dillnott from Conservative Home and Ben Judah, former Foreign Affairs Advisor to the Labour Party. And as ever, very keen to have your company for the next 3 hours. Let me know your thoughts and observations on all the big stories of the day. You can text 87222, start your message with the word Times, or of course you can WhatsApp us 0333 003 2353. Well, let's start with that story about donations, and the finances of Reform UK continue to be under the spotlight today. And the Times newspaper reveals that police are investigating a £500,000 donation made by a woman called Fiona Cottrell. She is the mother of George Cottrell, and he is the convicted fraudster and person very close to Nigel Farage. He is the person who's so close to Nigel Farage, it's alleged that he would call Nigel Farage daddy. And the Times reports allegations that Fiona Cottrell made two separate donations to the party before the general election in 2024. Now, the investigation was led by Gabriel Pogrund, brilliant journalist, insight editor for The Times.
7: We understand that the Electoral Commission examined the sums she gave. It seems in particular two instalments of £250,000 received before that 2024 election, in which Farage, on the eighth time of asking, was finally elected to the House of Commons. And the particular piece of the statute book they're examining relates to situations where the ultimate source of a donation has been disguised in order to permit an impermissible donor from depositing funds into the coffers of a political party, or where false statements have been made about a donation to a party.
1: Now, the deputy leader of Reform UK, Richard Tice, spoke with Times Radio this morning. He told Callum that he believed it was a politically motivated smear campaign and that people will see it for what it is.
8: It was donated to the company by Fiona Cottrell, and that is that. She's a permissible donor, and that's the end of it. A very successful aristocratic family, and this is a politically motivated smear campaign.
9: And we've heard that point.
8: People who wish us ill, and that's the beginning and end of it. And people can see it for what it is.
1: I suppose my question to you guys at home listening is, what do you think about it? And I mean, do you buy that this is just all a politically motivated smear, given that the Sunday Times and Gabriel Pogrund and other journalists have been pretty vociferous going after the Labour Party in terms of the Keir Starmer freebies. Gabriel Pogrund also was looking into Tulip Sadiq as well in terms of her housing arrangements, looking into other Labour figures as well. And of course, did a lot of, you know, the Times and the Sunday Times team, along with many other journalists, did lots of work into Peter Mandelson. Do you think this is the media unfairly singling out Reform and that Reform are victims of the press? And also, do you think that Nigel Farage will actually go ahead with this by-election? Should he go ahead with this by-election? He said, you heard that in the news clip there, that he wants this by-election to present the opportunity to have a serious debate about serious issues. But if it is just him with Count Binface, and as much as we love John Harvey, he's a regular on my show, as you well know, and he's a regular sort of presenter on Times Radio, you know, he's a brilliant satirist. Is that going to work out for Nigel Farage? I mean, this investigation will still continue after this by-election that we now hear is going to be, I think it's the 12th or the 13th of August. Do you think he'll actually go through with it? And do you think he should go through with it? Would it be less embarrassing for him to just pull out now, or should he see it through and will he have the last laugh? Because if he wins significantly in Clacton and there's another by-election after that, he may well win that. I'm just really interested to get your views on that. You can text 87222, start your message with The Times, the word Times, or you can WhatsApp us 0333 003 2353. And also, is he going to have a hustings with like Count Binface? Is it going to be like a Question Time Clacton special with just him and Count Binface? I mean, is that going to serve him well? And do you think this is all just making our British politics look even more ludicrous than, I mean, we're about to have our seventh Prime Minister in 10 years. And now we've got a by-election with basically a man who doesn't need to call a by-election now and a man dressed up as a bin. I mean, honestly, I know it's funny and it's all very ha-ha, but isn't it also just like, isn't our politics just all becoming a bit ridiculous? Let me know what you think. Now, let's have a look at the link between politics and money. And we've got a great guest, Peter Gagan, who's an investigative journalist. He's the author of the Sunday Times best-selling book, Democracy for Sale, Dark Money and Dirty Politics. And he also writes the Substack called Democracy for Sale. Peter, welcome to the show. Thanks for joining us.
9: Thank you very much for having me.
1: So look, what do you make of where this story is going? I mean, there's quite a few different strands to it, but what's your take on it?
9: Yeah, I think you did a good job there, Aisha, of picking some of them apart. You know, what we are seeing is effectively more and more details coming about Reform's funding and about funding that we didn't know about. The first bit is this £5 million gift from Christopher Harborne, which Nigel Farage says was a personal gift, had nothing to do with politics. But you know, bearing in mind, this came from someone who'd given over £10 million to Nigel Farage's Brexit party previously and then went on to fund Reform. So I think that's quite a tricky line for Reform to stand on. But secondly, I think almost in some ways more concerning is the stories coming out of the Sunday Times, as you mentioned, about these donations from George Cottrell's mother. George Cottrell, a convicted fraudster. His mother has given quite a bit of money to Reform. Questions have been asked about the progeny of some of those fundings. But what we're now seeing is money going to Richard Tice's company that then went to Reform. Richard Tice says nothing was done here, there's no problem, she's a permissible donor. If that's the case, why did she not donate directly to the political party? Because we did not know this money had come from George Cottrell's mother because it went to Richard Tice's company and then was basically used as a pass-through. That's not how transparency is supposed to work. And it does beg, I think, a lot of big questions about the funding of Reform. Like, I've reported on just how dependent Reform is on a very small number of donors. These figures might have changed recently, but I did a story in Democracy for Sale a few months ago about how 3/4 of all the money Reform and the Brexit party ever got had come from just 3 people, including Tyson Harborne. So this, you know, this is a party that's got a handful of donors, and these are serious questions about these donors. We've also seen, the other question that underscores all of this is, have these donors changed party policy? It's very striking that one of the things that Reform, it's not a political party, but a huge number of detailed policies, one of the few areas that they have detailed policies in is cryptocurrency. A huge chunk of reforms money has come from crypto donors. Andrew Bailey, the governor of the Bank of England this week, actually basically came out and said how Nigel Farage had lobbied him around cryptocurrency. He said it didn't change his mind, but that begs a big question. You know, if you're going to go to meet the head of the Bank of England and you're a leader of the Reform Party, why aren't you asking about inflation, the cost of living, you know, trade policies? Why are you asking about cryptocurrency?
1: And look, in terms of money and politics, it is always a contentious issue. And the transparency is really important, isn't it? Because the whole point of transparency in politics is, as you say, if people are going to, personally, I don't think anybody gives money, big money, to politics without expecting something. I just don't buy that. I really believe in the maxim that he who pays the piper picks the tune, or at least puts in a couple of requests. And I do think that it is naive to, and oh, by the way, you see this as well in the left of politics with trade unions, and they of course fund a lot of Labour politics, and there will be demands that the leadership of the Labour Party will feel from the leaders of the trade union movement. But that is why the transparency is so important. Do you think that the idea of transparency is going to survive in British politics? Because it does feel like people are finding ways of circumventing it.
9: Well, this is a big problem, I think, and you're completely right. You're hitting the nail on the head. Like, this idea, we have conflicts of interest, and frankly, so long as we have run a politics that runs on private money, whether that's from trade unions or individual donors, we will have conflicts of interest, because political parties have to raise money, so they go to these people to try and raise money. And the people with the deepest pockets are the ones who get the most access, because they're the ones who have the most money. What you're seeing with this is basically the transparency measures that we have, which I've reported on this issue for almost a decade. You know, I report constantly on transparency failures. And so what we are seeing is almost the epitome of this. This is just showing just the gaping holes that we can have in transparency. It's kind of incredible timing this is happening right now. So there is an elections bill going through Parliament. The Labour government under Keir Starmer brought together an elections bill. It's going to have it's going back to Parliament next week, as it happens. And I think the original elections bill, it's fair to say, a lot of people, transparency experts, say it just doesn't go far enough. We're not really doing anything about, you know, fundamentally in Britain, you can give unlimited amounts of money. Political donors can give as much money as they want, which actually isn't the case in the US. Political donors here in the UK can give as much as they want. As long as we have that system, I think we're going to see issues like this. And so there's a kind of timing here in the government, I think, as well, to say, okay, if you think this is a big problem, and clearly they do, listening to what ministers, senior ministers, saying about this, well, why don't we, is there not kind of come time to act on this? We need more transparency, but also arguably there's a problem if people can give, you know, 5, 10, 15, 20 million pounds to politics.
1: And so I think what you've got there is you've got two issues. You've got the transparency, and then you've got the principle about should people be able to give those amounts of money. And I think both are legitimate questions. I suppose why the transparency is so important is that in the absence of being able to reduce the amount of big money that people can give into politics, and we have a cost of living crisis, we know the public finance is very tight. And actually, I'm going to throw this out to people at home. Would you be happy to take out the big money from politics and have you, as the taxpayer, fund politics? So it's state-funded politics rather than people trying to raise money. But I suppose, Peter, I suppose my kind of challenge question to myself and to you and having these debates is, you've got to be realistic. I think it's hard in a cost of living crisis to say, right, the taxpayer is going to fund all politics and we just sort of stop big donations. I think that is, I mean, I'd quite like to see that, but I think it's quite difficult to sort of do. But the transparency becomes ever more important, because then people at least can decide, look, if, right, take, for example, the Labour Party. The Labour Party, as I said earlier, has got a close association with the trade union movement. When there is a Labour government, there is always legislation in terms of strengthening workers' rights and things like that. That's kind of always been the case, and people put it in their manifesto. They can see that the trade unions have donated, and that's for people to make their decision. With the Conservative Party, they often get a lot of money historically from developers and the construction industry and the building industry. The Conservatives always been quite kind of predisposed to that form of business, and business in general. Conservatives traditionally have had more money in from business. isn't the reality. You are always going to get some kind of lobbying and some feeling from the leadership of a political party that they do have to give something back to their donors. But if the public can see it, then it is up to the public to decide whether they're comfortable with that.
9: Yeah, and I think before I answer that, I think it's worth saying as well, I think there's a halfway house as well between fully state-funded and the current free-for-all. You know, you could... One of the reasons we have so much money sloshing around our politics at the moment is that the spending limits in elections were massively increased by the last Conservative government. They're now very, very high. So you can actually spend way more money. So if you can spend more money, you're going to raise more money. There was no real need to do it. No one's gone near hitting these spending limits now, but they've become a stretch target. So political parties are now trying to raise more money to hit these spending limits. And frankly, 5 years ago, we had elections without those spending limits and they were totally fine. So I don't think I'm the only person that's going, do we need to have huge spending limits? You know, could we bring that down? Similarly, we only have transparency of spending during the year of a general election. So for 4 to 5 years of a general of a parliamentary term, normally we have no transparency of spending.
1: I didn't know
9: that. Don't know where the money goes. No, most people don't. It's pretty crazy. And you and I know we are living in a constant politics now. It's 24/7. The idea that campaigning only happens during a general election is for the birds. But we can't see where that money is spent unless there's a general election happening. So there's a lot of things, you know, short of state funding that are going on that I think are a real problem when it comes to this. And we've seen, you know, I've tracked this and others have as well, just the extent to which the increase in money is really, really pronounced over the last 15 years. So we've seen this big increase. And one of the reasons it's increased so much is because you can give unlimited donations. So again, you know, we had elections 20 years ago, 30 years ago, with just a lot less money and they still ran. So there's, you know, I could see how you could create a halfway house between that if you didn't want a state fund. And because you will end up with this problem of conflicts of interest, because they are inherent if you have, you know, if you have a small number of big donors. We've never done, there's also creative ways to encourage small donors. We just don't really do it in this country. Like you or I, you know, I don't know people who donate to politics who aren't sources of mine. You know, it's not something everyday people do, but there is ways and means to encourage small donations, et cetera, et cetera. We've in politics, there's a thing called the 80-20 rule. 80% of your money, or for political fundraisers, 80% of your money comes from 20% of your donors. Reform, I think it's the 99.1% rule when it comes to big donors. It's, you know, 99% from 1%. But in general, that's been the direction of travel, is more and more big money. And, you know, it seems to me that it's not going to be a panacea, and we will, conflicts of interest, that's why transparency is important. That's why the work, I would argue, the people and I do, people like the Sunday Times do, is so important. But you would start to see, you know, where if you took £5 million from a donor, that's just not okay. You know, that becomes a serious red line, not something that we're having this discussion about. Should you declare it? Should you not declare it?
1: Well, look, Peter, what an interesting conversation. And, you know, I think this is something that We are all going to have to sort of think about a lot more, and this sort of transparency is really important. But thanks so much for your time. That's Peter Gagan, investigative journalist and author of the book Democracy for Sale, Dark Money and Dirty Politics. Right, coming up next, we are going to be catching up with Edwina Curry, who will be paying tribute to Anne Widdecombe. It's just gone 1:22. 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
1: Right, we have literally so many messages coming in. The switchboard has lit up like a Christmas tree. We'll get through as many of them as I can. Very strong views. I'll try and eke out a bit of time, but we've got very packed agenda to get through it. And we've just been talking about George Cottrell, who of course is connected to this story. And there is this new podcast from the Times, Sunday Times' Insight team, and it's called Posh George. And if you fancy listening to that, many of you will, many of you won't, given the split of opinion, you can listen to that via the Times Radio app or wherever you get your podcasts. Well, tributes have been flooding into the former Conservative Minister Anne Widdecombe, who has died at the age of 78. The Tory leader, Kemi Badenoch, said that she was a formidable politician, and a spokeswoman for Keir Starmer described her as a distinctive figure in British politics. Just before we came on air, I spoke with a former Conservative MP, Edwina Curry, who was a contemporary of Anne Widdecombe.
19: Oh, I'm sad to see that. We've known each other for over 50 years because we were actually at Oxford just about at the same time. And do you know what? She was gorgeous then. Absolutely gorgeous. People find this hard to believe, but there are photos that prove it. She had lustrous brown hair and a rather sexy look about her. Gorgeous figure. I think I was slightly jealous. And something went wrong soon afterwards. We heard that she was unlucky in love, and she decided she was never again going to get involved in any emotional entanglements, and that people were awful, that cats were much better. And that's very much how she lived her life. And my feeling is that that's a shame, because without that kind of spiky and slightly unkind element to her personality, I think she could actually have gone a lot further.
1: And how is she regarded within the Conservative Party? Because she was quite a sort of formidable operator, and she cared about certain issues very passionately, particularly law and order issues.
19: She actually accepted the job that I turned down in John Major's government. She became a Minister of State in the Home Office responsible for the prisons. Now, she did it really well. She went to every single prison and she advocated from there onwards for better education in prisons, which was a good idea. But she was also willing to go to the dispatch box as the minister and defend the idea of shackling pregnant women to the bedside in maternity wards. And I couldn't imagine how anybody with a drop of compassion could begin to do that. It was a very cruel side to her. And it also reminded us all, of course, that she'd never had a baby, she'd never been in labour, she had no idea what it was like. But you don't have to have done something to understand how people feel and how pain and humiliation can be caused. And she didn't do that. Plus, of course, there's always another answer, which is if you're the minister, you say, if you think this prisoner's going to abscond, put some staff in there. And I don't want to hear that she's absconded afterwards. And Anne could have done that, but it didn't occur to her. There was a kind of bleakness, I think, to her personality, at least at that stage when she was in the House of Commons. I think she softened up an awful lot later when she did a lot more media and TV and discovered how to dance, dress as a yellow canary. I think she rather enjoyed all that.
1: And another standout moment from her time in politics was she had quite a kind of set to with Michael Howard, didn't she? And there was that famous quote that was attributed to her that he had something of the night about her. What was that about?
19: It's very difficult to figure out, but it kind of hit home. I think in many ways they were such different personalities, because Michael Howard was charming gregarious, a brilliant man, absolutely brilliant. If you saw him on University Challenge, for example, where he led his team to victory, he was astonishingly able. They were as bright as each other. But Michael was emollient and would go with the flow and go where it meant, where he had to go in order to achieve success. And Anne was absolutely the opposite. She was dead rigid, absolutely. You know, if she took a point of view, she took it to the extreme and she acted on that. And I think she saw any kind of compromise, not as a weakness or as a useful quality, but as some kind of wickedness. And that was what she was accusing him of. But his ability to shape change, I think, was what she put her finger on. And of course, it didn't help his future career any bit at all.
1: And of course, she went on, as you say, to have this, you know, a career that probably nobody would have had in their sort of bingo cards, as becoming a bit of a media celebrity. She did Strictly. She was popping up on lots of panel shows. And as you say, it felt like she slightly softened in her later years, although she, of course, joined Reform and she became quite an outspoken Reform spokesperson. Talk to us about her kind of her later chapter in life.
19: Yeah, well, I had a sort of private little laugh about much of this because to begin with, she was kind of following what I was doing. And you know, I wrote novels and she was asked to write novels. I did Have I Got News For You? And she did that. And she turned out to be actually much better at it in many ways than I was. And eventually, the joke was in more recent years that if you can't get Anne Widdecombe, you'll ask for Edwina Curry and you might get her. So she did Strictly Come Dancing. I did it the following year. She did I'm a Celebrity and so on. I think once she was relieved of the pressures of being in Parliament, being a minister, having to look after constituents, she could relax and try something new. And she did have a philosophy that you only get one chance at these things, so you might as well have a go and see how you get on. When she did Strictly, she was astonished to find that the public actually warmed to her. And they did so because, having started off by laughing a bit, they suddenly saw a plucky little character, a little old lady in her 60s, having a go and doing it properly and taking it seriously. And they began to vote for her as being somebody that they rather admired, like a maiden aunt that you would kind of stick up for. You wouldn't necessarily want to have her to tea too often, but you would see her as something heroic in a very minor way. And I think she enjoyed that. She softened up a lot in later years. I used to run a book club in an old people's home near where I lived in Clapham. And I invited a number of authors. Some, like Roy Hattersley, never replied. Some came, and one of those who came and was extremely gracious and very nice to the old ladies was Anne Widdecombe, and they had a wonderful afternoon tea party with her. So she could be nice once she allowed herself to relax a little bit and not be so suspicious. She was suspicious of men. She was suspicious of sex. She called all sex filth. It isn't filth. It's love. It's joy. It's comfort. She got her love, joy and comfort from her faith in the Catholic Church. But do you know what? Even there, she went for the more extreme version. And she was really not popular with gays. She said she thought that maybe science sooner or later would find a cure for being gay. I don't think she'd ever actually talked to gay people or listened. You know, once she got onto an opinion, that was her opinion. Yeah. She could demolish anyone who tried to challenge her. But she didn't then move on from thinking, well, maybe Christ told us to love one another and I should try that.
1: Yeah, I that's a really fair assessment of her. I got to know her a bit because I did quite a few panel shows with her. And I was surprised at how nice she was. You know, she was very friendly and chatty and always, you know, we always had very good conversations, very, very different views on things. But you're right, she had this very strict puritanical streak about certain things. I remember doing a Jeremy Vine show with her and the producers had picked out a slightly kind of saucy tabloid story involving, I don't know, nudity or something. And she'd said to the young producer before going on air, I do not want to do this story. It's immoral. And somehow it still made the cut. And she really, really had a go on air and said, you know, we shouldn't be talking about this. It's immoral. And it wasn't a terribly immoral story. It was a slightly kind of saucy, funny story, the kind of stories that you and I would discuss on. And I do. And I think everybody was quite sort of shocked at that. So she did retain that puritanical streak. But, you know, such an interesting woman. And I think your insights into her do explain a lot. Edwina, thank you so much for your time.
19: I'm honoured. Pleasure.
1: That was the former Conservative MP Edwina Curry reflecting on the life and legacy of Anne Widdecombe. Right, coming up next, we're going to be catching up with what's happening on the US-Iran war, the Spanish wildfires, and the arrival of a certain very famous tapestry. But it's just gone 1:34. Let's catch up with James Kitchen for all the latest news.
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2: Thank you, Aisha. Good afternoon. Detectives investigating Andrew Mountbatten Windsor are travelling to the US to speak with the family of his accuser. The Times has learned that officers plan to talk to relatives of Virginia Giuffre, who died in April last year, about allegations of sexual assault against the former Duke of York. The Clacton by-election, which was triggered by Nigel Farage's resignation as an MP, will take place on the 13th of August. It comes as The Times reveals the Metropolitan Police has launched a criminal investigation into at least £500,000 of donations made to Reform UK. It's feared four people from Britain are among 12 victims of a wildfire in southern Spain. Authorities say the bodies were found in a car with a steering wheel on the right-hand side as firefighters battled to bring flames under control. Richard Chanley owns an English-speaking radio station in the area.
20: It's windy, which is exacerbating the situation. And the noise you hear in the background, those are fire service planes coming into the sea to collect water, and they're like they're in complete convoy. They're just coming in permanently to drop water on the fires.
2: Tributes are being paid to the former Conservative Minister Anne Widdecombe, who's died at the age of 78. Her political career spanned decades, serving as MP for Maidstone in Kent for 23 years before going on to join Reform UK. Britain's Arthur Ferry is due on centre court shortly, aiming to become just the fourth British man in 90 years to make the Wimbledon final. The wildcard faces second seed Alexander Zverev with the hope of keeping his fairy tale run alive. For a news bulletin when you want it, search for the Times Radio News Briefing on any podcast platform.
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1: Welcome back. Thanks for all your so many messages coming through. I'm going to read a few out. Graham has messaged in saying, usual boring Farage bashing, Times Radio leading every show with this. Can you tell us what the office cleaners think about it? Because they're the only ones we haven't heard from. Pathetic. Well, we'll try and find some office cleaners for you. And then Dominic says it's nonsense to call this, to describe this as a media-created smear. Farage knowingly and willingly called members of various media sources to a meeting at which he was to discuss his future political career. Was his intention that the media would then smear him? Of course not. Publicity of every kind is meat and drink for Farage. He seems out to get as much of it as he can. That's from Dominic. Phil's got an interesting comment. He says, hello, Aisha, love having you back. Sad truth is reform get judged by other rules. It's mad they take money in this way, but going after them with the standard toolkit doesn't work. Just like Trump and the attempted lawfare, they're judged by different standards. Making a joke of him, however, is right, and he looks absurd going up with against Count Binfis, and silly if he does, and he looks silly if he now withdraws from this by-election. That will have more of a lasting impact with the public. And someone else has said it is nonsense to describe the actually Paul Edinburgh says, I'm not sure Farage or reform are victims, but I do think all the established parties refusing to take part so he embarrassingly loses to a bin will not quell such beliefs, especially when they all took part in the manufactured by-election in Makerfield. That is Paul in Edinburgh. Laura says, Nigel's not been singled out, victimised or bullied as he claims. He has come under scrutiny because he appears to have possibly broken the rules that rightly need to be investigated. And anyone who trusts this shady character needs to give their head a wobble. Reform is obviously a dodgy company.

0: Trump ordered airstrikes on Iran's railways and disrupted the Ayatollah Ali Khamenei's funeral, and Tehran retaliated by firing missiles at American bases in Kuwait, Bahrain and Jordan. Amid the spiralling tensions, the status of negotiations remain unclear, although Trump told reporters that Tehran's leaders called and wanted a deal so badly. Let's now speak with Alan Ayer. Alan is a former US senior diplomat. He was part of the Obama administration's negotiating team for the Iran nuclear deal, and he's now a distinguished diplomatic fellow at the Middle East Institute. Alan, welcome to the show. Thanks for joining us.
1: Thanks for having me.
0: What's your assessment of where things are now in terms of Iran and America? And is there any chance that we can get another ceasefire on the table?
1: Well, I think there's a chance the ceasefire will be renewed. But the problem is this. We pushed through, the U.S. pushed through an MOU, Memorandum of Understanding, that had a lot of ambiguity. And some of that ambiguity had to do with the status of the Strait of Hormuz. Iran thinks it is existentially important to maintain control of the strait. The U.S. doesn't want that to happen. And so when the U.S. tried to fire on ships that were not proceeding as it wished to in terms of passage through the strait, the U.S. tried to defend those ships and attacked Iran, and we got caught in this escalatory cycle. It will back down, but I don't see any way that either side is going to move in terms of what it wants to happen for the Strait of Hormuz.
0: And look, you know, in terms of the language being used as well, it feels like the ante has been upped. Trump has called the Iranians scum. I mean, the Iranians no doubt will be sort of hitting back. I mean, with the temperature going up like this, you know, that all makes it much more difficult for the negotiators, does it not?
1: Well, certainly one of the hallmarks of the U.S. administration during this whole war has been messaging inconsistency. You know, one day the Iranian leaders are, per Trump, rational people, better than the previous ones. The next day they're the scum of the earth, they're crazy. At this point, the Iranians aren't paying any attention to what President Trump says publicly, or to a lesser extent, what his negotiators are saying behind the room. They're judging on action. What they've got is a theory of negotiation called commitment for commitment, which is, if the U.S. takes a step, we'll take a step. But they're going to be cautious because certain steps, like, for example, the U.S. waiving sanctions on Iran oil exports, are reversible. And the Iranians are seeing that happen right now as the U.S. has canceled waivers on sanctions for Iranian oil exports.
0: And if this war, you know, resumes for a long period of time and the ceasefire is well and truly over, what's that going to do for oil prices and the economic consequences?
1: That's the million-dollar question, because that's the single most important strategic reality here. Let's not forget, Iran's nuclear program was not an imminent threat, and that was the putative cause for this war. But every day that the Strait of Hormuz remains not necessarily fully closed, but even restricted, you're getting more and more of a strain on the global economy. The United States is about 18 million barrels away from hitting the functional bottom of its strategic petroleum reserves, and it's not just the United States. So the key, it's like your blood flow in your body. The key is getting the flow of maritime traffic through the strait back up as much as we can, as quickly as we can. And that's not going to happen if there are hostilities.
0: All right. Well, look, Alan, good to speak with you. Thanks very much for your time. That's Alan Ayer, former senior US diplomat. Right after the break, we are going to be catching up on what's happening with these Spanish wildfires, but it's just gone 1:44. 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
3: Welcome back. And thanks for your some really interesting comments coming in about the Anne Widdecombe tribute. Sam from Brecon says, Aisha, while any loss of life is to be mourned, Anne Widdecombe's undoubted frankness, faux bonhomie and irrepressible stridency cannot mask her negative fundamentalism, bigotry, homophobia, nor her demonstrably misogynistic switch from the Church of England to Roman Catholicism because of her stance against females in the clergy. She won't be missed everywhere. That's Sam from Brecon. But Fenton has messaged in with an interesting message saying, Aisha, I played Widow Twanky to Anne Widdecombe's Empress of China, and although I disagreed with almost everything she believed in, she was great company, interested and interesting, an all-round good egg, if a terrible actress, which she fully admitted, and she bought the whole company boxes of House of Parliament chocolates. They were out of date. That's a great story. Okay, let's now move on to these wildfires in Spain. And four British tourists are feared to have been killed after bodies were found in a burnt out car with a steering wheel on the right hand side. At least 12 people are so far known to have died, and 19 others are missing in this wildfire in southern Spain. Hundreds of people are battling to contain the fire, which appears to have been caused by a downed power line. The flames then spread into a wooded area around Los Gallardos in Almeria. Well, joining me now is Alessio Guirlanda, who is a journalist from the Olive Press, who is in Granada. Alessio, thanks very much for joining us. What's the current situation on the ground?
4: Thank you very much. Right now, firefighters are battling the flames. We know that the fire is spreading towards the south of the Almeria province. The death count, as you said, just rose to 12 confirmed victims, and we know that four of them are likely to be British, either residents or tourists in the area because of the car they were found in. There is controversy erupting around a couple of issues. The first one is what caused the fire, the power line. And the second one is the fact that the Andalusian government failed to send out an alert during the fires. The main problem with this particular blaze is that it's spreading incredibly fast due to very, very strong winds. And it's proving very, very tough to bring under control.
3: And how are sort of the local community and people sort of dealing with this at the moment?
4: Well, part of the controversy erupted precisely because Brits and Belgian expats living in the area have slammed the Andalusian government over its failure to send out an alert. Particularly the area where the car was found, it's called Beida. It's a small mining town close to Almeria. It's got an incredibly high presence of Brits there. It's 42% British population, and the rest of the population is highly international, with lots of Belgian and Dutch expats living there. Most of them are retirees who've gone there to enjoy a quieter life. And again, lots of controversy right now. We know of two families over in the UK who are looking for their elderly parents who live in Beida and remain unaccounted for. We do not know if they are among the 19 confirmed missing persons, but nevertheless, people are looking for them.
3: And look, we're having a lot of discussion about the heat wave that Europe is currently going through. You will maybe have read that we even here in the UK are in the midst of a heat wave. I mean, we obviously know Spain is a very warm country, much warmer than the UK. But are these kind of temperatures sort of news in Spain? Is this kind of unusual? I know the cause of this wildfire, there's still speculation, and it could have been because of this power line. But is there sort of a bigger conversation happening in Spain about the weather?
4: Yes, absolutely. This is the second heat wave that we've suffered here this year. The last one in June was a record breaker across the board. The problem is that, while it is true that the fire was probably caused by this downed power line, the reason it's spreading so fast is because of all the dry shrubbery that surrounds the area. And that, of course, is linked to rising temperatures. The temperatures themselves, they're not highly unusual for Andalusia. Andalusia is basically a sizzling hot pan here in Spain. But it is incredibly early for temperatures to skyrocket past 40 degrees across several different locations in Andalusia and throughout Spain. So yes, absolutely, there is a conversation going on. Another thing that's going on at the moment is another wildfire close to Marbella, west of Malaga. That's also typically a British enclave. More than 1,700 people were evacuated yesterday because of the fire. Many of them have returned home. But nevertheless, this is happening pretty much everywhere in the country, including near Barcelona and in the north, which usually is much, much cooler than the south.
3: Gosh, it's interesting that there's just so much of this at the moment. Well, Alessio, thank you very much for your time. That's Alessio Girlada, who is a journalist in the Olive Press, who was speaking to us there from Granada. I'll just read a couple more messages. So many messages are coming in about Nigel Farage and funding of politics. Jeremy says, the question is, do you really think people would have voted any differently? All political parties have donations, apparently for no influence. Labour have got 4 million this year, Conservative 6 million, even Sinn Féin got 128,000. As to argue that this may influence policy, then chase all the others, no one cares. That's Jeremy's view, but quite a lot of you do care. But Nick has said, Nick's message, and saying that the idea that a few thousand voters in Clacton can wash away Farage's suspicions is ridiculous. We cannot let him get away with it. He has to play by the same rules as everybody else. But Rob is very cross and says, I've just tuned in for the first time since Thursday, having turned the radio off because of the endless boring speculation about Farage. And I've just turned it back on 4 days later and it's still the same story. It's not quite the same story, to be fair, Rob. This is a new story. The original story was about donations, undeclared donations from George Cotterill, posh George, to Nigel Farage. The today's story is about donations from Post George's mum, Fiona Cotterill, to Richard Tice. It's a slightly different story, but Rob goes on to say, I'm confident most of us don't really care. The man is a fraud. People voting for him know that and don't care. They care even less when the ACU, the establishment, talk and speculate endlessly about his wrongs. Clearly you're trying to bring him down. It's all very dull and disappointing. And Jan says, it stinks to high heaven, no question. Farage is following Trump's example. It is astonishing. Do keep your comments coming in. Very spirited comments here. And quite a few messaging in about party funding as well. We'll come to that in a bit. Well, look, let's now turn our attention to sort of something very cultural and historic, because for the first time in 1,000 years, the Bayeux Tapestry is back on British soil. At 2:48 this morning, two police cars escorted a yellow truck carrying the tapestry into the gates of the British Museum. The famous tapestry, which is 70 metres long, it's this long piece of embroidery telling the tale of 1066. That Norman invasion was met with tearful Bayeux Tapestry enthusiasts and journalists who stayed up all night to watch it roll in. Now, Dave Musgrove is author of The Real World of the Bayeux Tapestry. He joins me now. Dave, welcome to the show. Thanks for joining us.
5: Thanks. I should say it's the story of the Bayeux Tapestry, not the real world.
3: Oh, sorry. Sorry about that. The story of the Bayeux Tapestry. And thanks for correcting that. So look, why is this such a big moment? Why is this a big deal, this Bayeux Tapestry coming back to the British Museum?
5: Well, as you said, it is the first time that it has been back in the UK for almost 1,000 years. And that you know, coming home storyline is a really good one. It was probably made in Canterbury in England shortly after 1066. And this is the first time that we've seen it back here. And it's an enormous cultural event. The speed of ticket sales when they're on sale on the 1st of July last Wednesday, kind of demonstrates just how much appetite there is for people to get a look at it, which is interesting because it's, you know, it's not been that hard to go and see it in Bayeux. It's just over the sea, not very hard to get to. But the very fact that it's here creates this really important moment. And I think it's going to do a great deal for enthusiasm for medieval history in the UK. It's going to be a real blockbuster story.
3: And why is it that we're so fascinated by this tapestry?
5: Well, because it tells the story of a very important moment in English and latterly British history, the Norman Conquest, when the old Anglo-Saxon monarchy was replaced by the Normans under William. And that had all sorts of consequences for the longer durée of English history. So in terms of landholding, in terms of attitudes to servitude and slavery, language, social structures, pretty much everything is changed by what happens there. And the tapestry really allows anybody to get into that story because it's got this visual graphic power. It's a graphic novel, and so you can look at it and you can take something from it. You don't need to plow into the Anglo-Norman Latin chronicles, which are, you know, good fun to read, but maybe a little bit challenging if you don't have medieval Latin. Anybody can look at this and really learn something from it.
3: And who commissioned it back in the day? Why was it commissioned? Who commissioned it?
5: Nobody knows that, but most academics would side with a chap called Odo of Bayeux, who was the half-brother of William the Conqueror, and he has a particularly prominent role in the tapestry. He appears several times at crucial moments, and so he's much more prominent than he is in other documentary sources. So there's a feeling that he must have had a hand in it, and basically he wanted to showcase his role in this really important military story, but also probably curry favour with his half-brother, and he notably fell out with him very badly in the 1080s. He was slammed in prison for several years. So he kind of had a reason to want to make sure that he was on William's good side.
3: And there have been 5 loan requests from the United Kingdom in the 20th century to bring this back. Why has it only happened now, do you think?
5: Yeah, you're absolutely right. So 1931, 53, 66, 72 and 1980 with the loan request. And it's very interesting just to hear about how it got here just now, because if you look at the documents from the 1953 loan request, which I think was probably the closest one to coming to fruition, it was going to be met off a ship in Southampton, and it was going to be escorted by basically one police guy on a motorbike. So a very different sort of dynamic to what we've just had now. Why did it not happen? Well, because there were concerns about fragility. There were concerns about the tourist impact in Bayeux, the same sort of concerns we've had today. The big difference, I think, is the fact that now we have the Channel Tunnel. So the tapestry was able to travel under the sea rather than the much more risky seaborne voyage. And as you said in the intro, they spent a lot of time in terms of making sure that it can be moved safely, concertinaed in this vibration-proof box. And they've done all these tests to make sure the fabric in the box doesn't get damaged by the potholes and the rumble of the road. So they've really, really worked hard to do it. And also, they've had really consensual work on both sides of the channel. The French and the English curators have worked very closely together. Sorry, French and British curators, I should say, have worked very closely together to make sure that it does move safely. And I think in those previous loan requests, there was some sort of difficulty, certainly on the British side, in terms of knowing who they should actually speak to about getting a loan, because there's always been a bit of tension between the French state and Bayeux about who's sort of officially in charge of it. It is officially owned by the French state, and that dates back to Napoleon, but Bayeux has always had custody of it. So at times, if you look at the archive documents in the National Archives, you can see that the British negotiators were kind of, they thought they were talking to the right person, but then it turned out that person didn't have any agency, so the discussions fell apart.
3: Well, look, Dave, that is a brilliant bit of historical analysis you've given us. Thank you so much for your time. That's Dave Musgrove, the author and historian there. And President Macron's actually got a piece in today's Times saying that this loan is more than just artwork. It's a gesture of trust, a tangible expression of a long-standing friendship and a sign of our shared desire to see France and the United Kingdom build their future together. I can't wait to go and see. It's going to be a very big cultural and historical moment. Right, plenty more to come. Do stay tuned.
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3: Good afternoon. It's just turned 2 o'clock. You're listening to Aisha Hazarika. This is Times Radio. As Andy Burnham gets the nominations he needs to get over the line to get to number 10, I'll chat to a Labour MP and former Health Minister, Zubair Ahmed, who stood down in May calling for Keir Starmer to resign. Is he happy with how things have played out? And after Andy Burnham has apologised for Labour's stance on Gaza, but is he right? I'll get the thoughts of the Labour MP, Dawn Butler, and the crossbench peer, John Woodcock, Lord Walney. And after 3 o'clock, my peer-to-peer guest is Daniel Hannan, Lord Hannan, former Conservative MEP, one of the founders of Vote Leave. But before all that, let's catch up with James Kitchen for all the latest news.
7: Thank you, Aisha. Good afternoon. Detectives investigating Andrew Mountbatten Windsor are travelling to the US to speak with the family of his accuser. The Times has learnt that officers plan to talk to relatives of Virginia Giuffre, who died in April last year, about her allegations of sexual assault against the former Duke of York. Andrew's former role as trade envoy is at the centre of Thames Valley Police's investigation into alleged misconduct in public office. The Times' chief reporter, Fiona Hamilton, says officers still need access to the original Epstein files.
8: British police need to, when they're considering prosecutions, they need evidence that will pass muster in a courtroom. So the millions of documents that we have been scouring through are not good enough for them to base their investigation on. They need the originals. And some of the exchanges are redacted. Some of the individuals in them are redacted. So they need the Department of Justice to give them the original documents.
7: Andrew Mountbatten Windsor has always denied any wrongdoing. The Clacton by-election, which was triggered by Nigel Farage's resignation as an MP, will take place on the 13th of August. It comes as police investigate more than £500,000 of donations made to Reform UK by the mother of a convicted fraudster who paid for Mr Farage's social media staff and security. The Times has revealed that Fiona Cottrell is at the centre of more than 1 year-long inquiry. Speaking to Times Radio, the investigative journalist Peter Gagan said the revelations only raise further questions.
9: What we're now seeing is money going to Richard Tice's company that then went to Reform. Richard Tice says nothing was done here, there's no problem, she's a permissible donor. If that's the case, why did she not donate directly to the political party? Because we did not know this money had come from George Cottrell's mother because it went to Richard Tice's company and then was basically used as a pass-through. That's not how transparency is supposed to work.
7: Four Britons are feared to be among at least 12 people who've died in a Spanish wildfire that's ripped through an area in the south of the country. A burnt-out car with its steering wheel on the right-hand side was found near the outbreak of flames in Andalusia. The Times' reporter in Spain, David Sharrock, says the country suffered similar incidents last year.
10: I have a house in the rural area of Castilla and León, and it was a similar thing. A bird sat on a high-tension cable, created a spark which landed on the ground, and within minutes, the whole area was up in flames. Now, luckily, the fire brigade were very quickly on the scene, but if you have multiple events like this taking place, or some of them are in a more remote area, then they can spread very, very quickly.
7: Prince Harry's in Birmingham launching the one-year countdown to the 2027 Invictus Games. The Duke of Sussex arrived in London on Monday alone after his family pulled out over security concerns. Harry's told today's gathering how the Games for Wounded Service Personnel can unite people.
11: The world has a lot of troubles, but when it comes to national resilience, let's use this moment, the next 365 days, to lean on and learn from the Invictus community, to be able to help every single person out there.
7: Arthur Ferry is underway at Wimbledon as he aims to reach an historic men's singles final. But he's already gone a breakdown on centre court in the first set to Alexander Zverev. For a news bulletin, when you want it, search for the Times Radio News Briefing on the Times Radio app.
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3: Welcome back to the second hour. Thanks for all your messages coming in. Tracy says, hello Aisha, read the Bayer tapestry. It sounds like it shares the original function of stained glass windows, imparting information and retelling important stories. to the illiterate populace. That's Tracy from Cambridgeshire. And Yolanda says, I think the Bayer Tapestry was clearly the work of the Medieval Women's Institute. That's fantastic. And David says, I remember the moral outrage that someone bought Starmer suits and that Rachel Reeves had complimentary tickets to see Taylor Swift and that Rayner left government when her tax misdeeds were revealed. It was covered with the same relentless investigative journalism that Farage and Reform are now receiving. And lots of messages as well still coming in about this Farage and about the unions funding and general funding of political parties. And Nigel Farage and this Clacton by-election. Dominic says, wouldn't it be nice if Farage could come up with a range of policies and political issues rather than just go on relentlessly about how hard done by he is? Joe says, what about the unions funding the Labour Party? I did make that point, Joe, when we spoke with Peter Gagan. I made the point that I do think that if you give lots of money to political party, you do expect something. The trade unions, if they give money to the Labour Party, expect legislation to support workers. If you give money to the Conservative Party and you're a business, you expect sort of better business conditions from the Conservative Party. That's why transparency is so important. Christopher Harborne gave a lot of money to Nigel Farage. There is now a policy about cryptocurrency. And I think that is the point of all of this. As I said beginning, he who pays the piper certainly gets to pick the tune or at least put in some pretty demanding requests of what the tune should be. And that's why I think it's naive to think that if you give big money to a party, you want nothing. I just do not believe any donor, whether it's in the trade unions or whether it's a private businessman or woman, I don't buy it that they don't want anything. That's the reality of things. But that's why the transparency is important, because then you as voters, not me, I don't actually get to vote at general elections anymore, but you as voters get to see. And if you're not bothered, you're not bothered. But if you are bothered, then it's all sort of out there as well. Mike says yes to state-funded politics with donations capped at 100 grand annually, as is the case with overseas donations. And Josh says, radical idea, double MP salaries, ban most MP expenses and external donations. Yes, fund parties through the state. It will cost us a bit more, but our politics would be a lot more effective and we would more than make up for it through better growth and investment. Well, look, let's now still keep on the topic of politics. Andy Burnham yesterday very much sailed through the threshold of MPs nominating him. He is very much on course to become the next leader of the Labour Party. That will actually happen a week today. And then he's expected to become Prime Minister the following Monday. And of course, this all happened because after the very bad set of local elections and bad elections in Scotland and Wales, a number of ministers and cabinet ministers said, enough is enough, Keir Starmer, you've got to go. And that then sort of set off this kind of catalyst of events, which resulted in the Makerfield by-election. And I do feel that British politics is so driven by by-elections now. And of course, we had the Makerfield by-election. We've now got this Clacton by-election coming up as well. Well, another one of those ministers who resigned was someone called Zubair Ahmed. He's the Labour MP for Glasgow South West. He's also a doctor. He still practices. He's a transplant surgeon. He was actually inspired to become a Member of Parliament during the COVID pandemic. And he was a junior health minister in the Department of Health. He was parliamentary, he was a junior minister under Wes Streeting. And he called for Keir Starmer to resign. And he joins us now. Zubair, welcome to the show. Thanks very much for joining us.
12: No, hi, Aisha. Thanks for having me.
3: So look, now, yesterday, there was this stampede of MPs going to nominate Andy Burnham. Many people have said, oh, by the way, I want to back Keir Starmer. Were you one of those people who nominated Andy Burnham?
12: I was, yeah. Yeah, I got my nomination in, and despite my doctor's handwriting, I think it was legible enough to people to realise it was Andy I was nominating. Yeah,
3: and was that even though you had backed you'd backed Wes Streeting to be leader? Why did you then go and nominate Andy?
12: So I think that not only the result in Makerfield, but the magnitude of the result in Makerfield really changed, I think, the dynamics inside the Parliamentary Labour Party and the Labour Party and the country in general. You know, no one other than Andy could have turned that around so close to what was such a absolutely gargantuan defeat for us in the local elections in the same area like 6 weeks earlier. And I think that told its own story, that people want to vote Labour, they want a reason to vote Labour, and in Andy they found that reason. And I think the story that he was telling, not only to Makerfield but to the rest of the country, because, by the way, I know you know the west of Scotland well, areas in my constituency like Pollock and Govan are not dissimilar to some of the areas that I canvassed in Makerfield. And I just felt the message that he carried, the way the voters responded to it, meant that he was best placed to probably take it forward to the country as well. And actually, when you started to interrogate some of the stuff he was saying around the economy, on immigration, on the kind of growth that he wants to see in the country, you know, Wes and Andy were not a million miles apart. And so actually Wes took the decision that he would back Andy.
3: And it's also, like, just being very honest about it, is a lot of the stampede also from people that might want, yourself included, want either a job or their old job back from Andy Burnham?
12: Look, I think Andy's got enough to contend with over the next 10 days or so, less than 10 days now, I think, before hopefully he gets into number 10. You know, people will have, like, in any job, which with their own motivations for doing what they do. But ultimately, I genuinely believe most people that have nominated him realise, because the mood of the country is to move on swiftly from an era of Labour government that I think has been relatively successful, but not, I think, impactful enough, into one where I think we need a prime minister that the public can feel closer to than the one they have had before. And that is the reason why most people in the PLP nominated him, because they realise people are coalescing around him, in the country, as well as in the PLP, and we need a swift changeover. And I think that's the main reason, through the responsibility they've been charged with by the constituents that they did it.
3: Now, I mean, there's definitely, I think there's a lot of good vibes in the Labour Party right now, and the Labour Party had been absolutely moribund for a long time. Labour MPs 2 years in after the election victory, because, as you say, very, very bad results every time Labour was, you know, going to the ballot box. But I think amongst the country, there is a sense of real despair that we are now on the brink of having our seventh Prime Minister in 10 years. Lots of my listeners, Zubir, are saying, well, hang on a minute, we actually didn't vote for this guy. We voted for Keir Starmer 2 years ago. We don't like this revolving door of prime ministers. We didn't like it under the Conservatives. Yep. We didn't expect this from Labour. And as yet, there's very little flesh on the bone in terms of what Andy Burnham is going to do. Do you recognise how a lot of people out in the public are not, I mean, I know Labour MPs are pretty happy at the moment, but actually the country is feeling pretty miserable about the state of politics at the moment, and this change isn't filling loads of people with enthusiasm.
12: Yeah, listen, I totally get that perspective, Aisha. But there's also, I think, a bigger perspective, which was kind of flushed out and, like, teased out during those local elections in England, this parliamentary election, Scottish parliamentary elections in Scotland, and the assembly elections in Wales. And that, for me, and I think many people have come to this conclusion now, was not run-of-the-mill midterm blues. That was a proper repudiation of, unfortunately, Keir as leader of our country. And in that sense, when you've had that level of repudiation and feedback from the public, which is unprecedented, I think also members of parliament in the governing party have a responsibility to reflect what that means and be honest with themselves and with the leader, as I did, as others did. And that's why we ended up in this situation. Is it ideal? It's far from ideal. But I think what would have been even less ideal is to somehow believe that the status quo unchecked would have delivered a different result for our party, or indeed the country.
3: And look, David from Grimsby's messaged in with a very interesting point, saying we're, as the public, we're sick of sort of personalities. What we want is, he said, look, we need policies. We don't need personalities. Personalities are actually making this country poorer and more sort of chaotic. Now, I think everybody would sort of agree, and I think people do feel a certain amount of sympathy for Keir Starmer, but Andy Burnham seems more confident, more comfortable in his skin, a better communicator, although let's see, he's not yet Prime Minister and there's a lot of scrutiny. A lot of people can be very good campaigners. Governing is, you know, they say campaign in poetry and, you know, governing prose. It is different governing. But the fundamentals don't change, Zubir. There's still very tight public finances. We need to find a lot of money for defence spending. We've got growth is still completely sluggish. Small businesses are on their knees. How is Andy Burnham going to radically change things while sticking to the manifesto commitments?
12: Yeah, I mean, you say personality is not important, and you know what? Before I came into politics, I was all about facts, policy. But I think we all lie to ourselves if we don't acknowledge that the tone of leadership and how you communicate that is set from the top. And Andy, in that sense, is a very different beast from Keir. And already you can see the difference he's making to the mood of the country. In terms of policy specific, look, at the moment, you know, they're going through a massive process right now of where they can change things up in the economy, where they can think about releasing capital, whether it's, you know, how we address the wealth gap. I think there's a big issue in the intergenerational wealth gap that we have to address with taxation policy. I know they're working that up. They're looking at how they approach the net zero agenda as well to make it much more equitable than it is right now. So I think there's a lot to be done, even within the confines of the fiscal rules, to make people feel like there's not just one section of society or a few at the top winning and accumulating wealth at a rate of 20-30% a year when the rest of the economy is only growing at 1.5% per year. So I think that sense of unfairness, you know, I think that can be changed, you know, in the Exchequer and by number 10 within the confines of the fiscal rules. And also, you know, this idea of devolution and more power to local places, I think is actually very, very powerful, including in Scotland, by the way, because people think, well, we've got a devolved parliament in Scotland, that's all you need. But you'll know that power is also now concentrated in Edinburgh and in Holyrood. It's never found its way into places like Glasgow and Glasgow South West and the picture of Govan behind me. And I think this is an important point to set a challenge all across the country, that you can disseminate power to city regions. You can create city regions like Glasgow City Region and make them flourish like you did Manchester. I mean, we are very envious in Glasgow of what's happened in Manchester because we don't have a mayor.
3: But you have got a First Minister in Scotland. Is there a danger that if everything becomes about moving power away from Westminster, does that perhaps turbocharge a nationalist case for separation?
12: I don't think so, because I think what it does is actually make people sit up and recognise the similarities they have with one another, regardless of the invisible border of Hadrian's Wall when it comes to Scotland and England. Like, you know, people in my constituency, like I said, have much more in common with people in Manchester and Makerfield than they perhaps would do in people in Perth and Invernessshire and Aberdeenshire. So I think it actually allows people to think about opportunities across this border that we've kind of created in our heads but doesn't really exist in practice, you know, because it suited one political agenda for the last sort of 17, 18 years. So I think I'm quite excited about that, actually. But also to your point about devolution, I do think when you're thinking about devolution of power, particularly in England and to the regions, and this is something I've thought about in the health space, you also have to define what you don't devolve and what you have to direct from the centre. Like if I think about the NHS technological transformation, we're so far behind the curve on that, because for 14 years the Tories basically robbed capital budgets to just pay for day-to-day patch repairs in the NHS. I think some of that has to be driven from the centre if we're going to do it quickly and equitably in places in Northern England as well. So I think that's important as well, to think about what you okay. do to retain.
3: Just read a couple of messages coming in. Keach has said, yes, there was definitely a Burnham effect, but in Makerfield, the deplorable Reform candidate was also a factor. And Jamie says, Keir Starmer's legacy is dreadful, at least with Andy Burnham, and we'll not get an island of stranger speech. That's from Jamie. And Helen says, hello, Aisha, thanks for a great show. Thank you, Helen. She said, but I and many others are concerned about the very fast pace of the replacement of Keir Starmer. What detailed scrutiny has Andy Burnham had? We do not want another Mandelson debacle whose appointment was also done in haste. What would you say to Helen, Zubir? Because she does raise a you know, a respectable question about scrutiny.
12: Yeah, absolutely. What I would say to Helen is, you know, Andy was elected like all of us were. You know, by their constituency residents. So in that sense, he's got an electoral mandate. And of course, I know it's a moot point sometimes, but we're a parliamentary democracy. So the Prime Minister is not directly elected. The Prime Minister is invited to form a government by the King on the basis of the fact that he or she has confidence of a core number of parliamentarians, in which case, which Andy does. And so, and also to reassure Helen and other listeners, Andy has said quite clearly that he will operate within the framework of the Labour Manifesto of 2024, on which we were elected. So in that sense, the big decisions that, you know, the economic decisions will be framed in that manifesto. So I think there is a mandate there, therefore.
3: Okay. Now, look, before I let you go, you were a health minister. You are still very much a busy practicing transplant surgeon. There's big, obviously, health is devolved in Scotland, but you keep a keen eye in terms of what's happening with health policy across England as well. More industrial action on the horizon. It looks like things are going to be pretty tricky. What are your thoughts on that, Zubir?
12: Yeah, listen, the first thing to say is I think I get a little bit frustrated when people say health has devolved, because so much of health is still foreign nation. Certainly in my brief when I was doing life sciences, I was up in Scotland as much as it was in the north of England at times. And we have also a lot to learn from each other if we actually have a spirit of cooperation. But on your point about industrial action, I think you're probably pointing to the consultant saying that they've indicated in their ballot that they want to have industrial action. Listen, I'm a consultant too. All I would say to my consultant colleagues in England is it's hard to get a hearing when you're on an average of 150 grand a year talking about industrial action. I think you're much better placed to come and have a professional conversation with ministers, with the Secretary of State, with the department, about how we move forward. For instance, like the nature and the general framework of the consultant contract, in fact, all over the country in the UK and on all four nations, has not actually changed for about 25 years since we were last coming into government. And I think this is a real opportunity for consultants to sit down and really be creative as to what kind of style of working they want to do, whether they want to have a professional relationship rather than a transactional relationship, because I do think consultants are actually best placed to be leaders in the NHS, but that does need a different kind of conversation rather than the transactional one that we're having right now.
3: So you're sending a strong message saying, look, you're already on pretty good money, please don't do this, sit down and talk.
12: I think my consultant colleagues are very good at doing the medicine. They're sometimes less good at doing the politics, and I would just say to them, it's not a good look in front of the public to be talking about industrial action and strikes when you're on those salary bands, as deserved as they are. Don't get me wrong, I think it's much better to have a conversation around how we restructure the contract, how we get the NHS out of the hole that it's been in and been put in over the last 14 years when it comes to elective waiting lists and doing things differently and different remuneration structures. I think there's a lot of scope to change the contract to the mutual benefit of the country and consultants.
3: Okay, well, it's been really good to chat to you. Thanks very much for your time. That is the Labour MP for Glasgow South West, Zubir Ahmed. He's also a practising transplant surgeon, and he was a junior health minister to Wes Streeting. Lots of messages. David says, unfortunately, the policies by your guest appear to be very much the same as the previous, which were rejected. That's the reason why Labour are not doing very well, because they've got policies that are there for the ideologists and not for the thinking people and not for the economy. Paul says he's enjoying the show, thank you very much, and he says it seems to me that Britain's political system is increasingly in the spotlight for negative reasons. Is it democratic that one constituency, Makerfield, chooses the Prime Minister of this country who will have no recent experience as an MP and is completely unprepared for national government, and the Farage debacle is dominating the media when the media should be reporting on the big issues such as illegal immigration and the massive welfare bill? Surely if Farage has nothing to hide, he should have faced the official scrutiny. But then Charlie says, I thought your listeners would be more politically astute than to believe they voted for Keir Starmer. It is, I always thought we voted for the MP that best represents our views or party with policies we believe in. The leader isn't the vote. We are not in a presidential system. If a different leader can deliver the change we need, then good luck to them. That's Charlie. Right, coming up next, we're going to be catching up with Tom Whipple. It's just gone 2:23.
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13: I'm Jeff Norcott, and on this week's Friday Night with Norcott, comedian Lucy Porter joins me for Five Stories with a Funny Friend, where we'll probably be discussing the theme of political hissy fits. I'll also be talking to the author of a book about chips, no, not the vinegar kind, the computer kind. What are they, and why do we know so little about something so important? Peter Cardwell is back in the studio for another special Westminster Wrap. We'll also have Anatomy of a Song, and then finish with the Friday Night Pub Quiz. That's Friday Night with Norcott, with me, Jeff Norcott, only on Times Radio.
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3: Right, it's now time for a catch-up with our favourite science teacher. It's Tom Whipple. Hello, Tom.
16: Hello.
3: Now, we've got a busy agenda. Now, this is a very important thing. Now, we're all being told to do more exercise, but is it really good for us? And could we, like, have a heart attack?
16: Well, so this is... listeners may have missed this. So this week, Chris Whitty, Chief Medical Officer, put out his guidance on exercise. It was the official document, the UK Chief Medical Officer's Physical Activity Guidelines. What are those guidelines? Well, Britain, get off your bums. The guidelines are do more physical activity. Now, this won't be remotely surprising to anyone listening. Be like, oh, it's obvious. It's more of the same. And it is. But step back, because it's not obvious. It is so far from obvious that stressing out our body, that doing lots of stuff to it, is actually going to make us better and make us healthier. And for much of human history, that was not the consensus. There was an amazing debate in the Times letters pages, and indeed in the Times itself in the 1870s, about, of course, the Oxford-Cambridge boat race and whether these strapping young lads were doing terrible damage to themselves with all of this exercise. And we had a letter where a physician said, the whole force of science shows that the human frame is constructed to bear an amount of strain specified by the laws of nature, and if that strain be exceeded, the entire vital system suffers. He went on to use the example of savage tribes who had marvellous muscular development, that's the Durham rowing team, and how they were yet in terrible health. And then there was a symposium on irritable hearts where they talked about how soldiers who have force marched, athletes, Cornish miners and foxhounds all had bad hearts. But, and this is where it gets interesting, they noted there was an anomaly. They did not see these kind of irritable hearts arrive in the kinds of physical exertion that are proper to the upper classes. So what's going on? Why do they see exercise being bad in Cornish miners but not bad in people who go out shooting and passing the port? Well, it might be because there's other things going on with Cornish miners that caused them to die earlier, and actually the exercise was good.
3: But also, isn't some of the like posho exercise not that physically exerting?
16: Well, yes, but actually we are coming from the panopticon where we know that exercise is good for you. So actually they were completely wrong all around.
3: When was it sort of decided that exercise was good?
16: Well, this is what I was very slowly, and you're watching 2:30 tick on and thinking, for God's sake, get to the point. It was
3: never.
16: Beautiful study, an absolutely beautiful study that cut through all of this and said, because you can't compare Cornish mine workers and aristocrats. And this is the problem with all observational science. If I say to you, eating expensive dark chocolate is good for you, it might be because it is, or it might be because the sort of people who eat expensive dark chocolate aren't going to end up on an NHS waiting list because they go private. So how do you disambiguate this? What you need is people who have exactly the same pay, exactly the same social status, exactly the same working hours, everything exactly the same, except that one of them exercises and one of them doesn't. And where do you find that? Well, an epidemiologist got on the bus, and at the front of the bus there is a bus driver, and at the back of the bus going up and down the stairs, there is the bus conductor.
3: Yay!
16: And the London Busmen study became the canonical piece of epidemiology because he showed that over the course of a year and 30,000 bus workers, you were two-thirds more likely to get a heart attack if you were the driver, if you were the one sitting down at work all day, the office worker, than if you were the guy going up and down the stairs at the back. And this is where it all began, and this is where we became really certain that exercise was good for you.
3: Okay, what about, though, if the chap running up and down the stairs and doing all the walking, getting his steps in, what if he was sort of genetically more predisposed to just being healthier than the guy sat driving the bus?
16: And thus, well, that was the question he looked at. Is there a selection bias at the recruitment level? So is it the case that actually people who like walking more are different in other ways and they've chosen to be the conductors?
3: Yes, they've selected.
16: You read the paper and he's completely open. Look, a presumption of this is that it's random. And he did look at the size of the uniforms they were given when they went in to the job to try to remove that. And later, he did the same with civil servants. At the time, postmen were civil servants. And he compared postmen of the same grade to clerks of the same grade and got exactly the same data. So you're right. You're absolutely right. No science is perfect. And this got as close as it could to doing it. And of course, then we've built on this. And Chris Whitty's built on this. And we know that exercise is, as they said, as close to a panacea as we have for health.
3: Okay, everybody, you've got no excuse to be a big lazy so-and-so. I'm talking to myself here. Do you do regular exercise?
16: I go running, yeah, fairly regularly.
3: You're not at that stage in life where you've had to buy a bike as a man.
16: I've always veered away from that because I don't want to reach that stage. Although, if I'm honest, I have reached that stage, and probably the mammal is calling me.
3: Yes, the man in the like. Right, okay, this is. But also, but the type of exercise you should do changes as well because you know we were told to do, particularly women were told to do like in the 80s and 90s, all cardio. But actually now, the same women, when you're in your menopause, you should be doing strength training and muscle building. So the kind of exercise changes as well.
16: Yeah, we are getting better data. This original study, they were only looking at heart attacks. We now know that exercise is good for so many different things. But yes, strength training, you don't think about old people doing strength training, but of course you lose a certain amount of muscle mass every decade over the age of about 35, 40. And it makes an astonishing difference in your 80s if you've done that stretch training and you don't have the falls, you don't have the broken bones, all sorts of things.
3: Balance, things like that, all very important. Okay, that's very interesting. That's a good public service information bit of there. Do your exercise, everybody. And if you're an older lady like my good self, start lifting some weight. I don't know why I'm doing the weight. I'm literally miming.
16: You could have them here and you could do them in your job.
3: That's
16: then you'd be like the conductor. You wouldn't be the sort of the control of the person.
3: Are you calling me the fat controller? Oh my God. I've just been fat shamed by Tom Whipple. I'm the chubby controller. I can't believe it. Right, very quickly in a minute, tell us about spud cells.
16: Oh, bloody hell. Okay, this is the complex one. Synthetic biology has been trying for a very long time to create life, Frankenstein style, to actually start with the building blocks of life and make something. And this brings us to spud cells, which are that they are fat, they are blobby.
3: Cut his mic.
16: They are in many ways utterly uninteresting, but they have this amazing talent. They can reproduce themselves.
3: Yeah.
16: They have a little bit of DNA in there that sticks a protein on the outside and they can make copies. And this is, it's not life. There are loads of reasons why it's not life, but it is a real step along the way to understanding how life works and hopefully then using these things to make lots of stuff for us like fuel and food and vaccines. It's very exciting. They're called spud cells. They were named by a US scientist who she wants it to be a Sputnik moment, like the Sputnik moment, but for spuds. And then she reasoned she is Polish and she's mainly made of potatoes herself, so she just called it Sputnik.
3: I thought it was going to do with spud you like or something sort of like that. Well, Tom, apart from the gentle fat shaming, I've really enjoyed this conversation.
16: I may see you next week. I don't know if I'm binned.
3: We might have a new science correspondent. Who knows? And that was the sometimes wonderful, slightly sometimes cruel Tom Whipple there. Right, it's just gone 2:33. Let's catch up with James Kitchen for all the latest news.
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7: Thank you, Aisha. Good afternoon. Detectives investigating Andrew Mountbatten Windsor are travelling to the US to speak with the family of his accuser. The Times has learnt that officers plan to talk to relatives of Virginia Giuffre, who died in April last year, about her allegations of sexual assault against the former Duke of York. The Clacton by-election, which was triggered by Nigel Farage's resignation as an MP, will take place on the 13th of August. It comes as The Times reveals the Metropolitan Police has launched a criminal investigation into at least £500,000 of donations made to Reform UK. It's thought four Britons are among the 12 victims known to have died in Spain's worst wildfire for more than two decades. Here's the president of the Andalusian Emergency Agency, Antonio Sanz Cabello.
18: In one instance, there was a vehicle where four people died, and initially, everything seems to indicate that they were of British origin. Among other things, the car's steering wheel was on the opposite side.
7: Six others are injured, while 23 people are missing. Officials say most of the victims appear to be foreigners who ignored instructions to stay put and instead tried to leave in their vehicles. Two brothers have been jailed for murdering a civil servant in 1984 during a spree of violence against men they thought were gay. Michael and Anthony Stewart killed Anthony Littler in East Finchley in North London. Tributes are being paid to Anne Widdecombe, who's died at the age of 78. The politician was a Conservative MP in Kent for 23 years before joining the Brexit Party and later Reform UK. For a news bulletin when you want it, search for the Times Radio News Briefing on any podcast platform.
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3: Right, now let's focus on something that Andy Burnham, our Prime Minister in waiting, released last night on social media. He was answering some questions from people, and he got asked a question about Gaza, and he apologised for Labour's initial response to Israel's military action in Gaza, saying that the party didn't get it right.
20: The unbearable suffering in Gaza is a scar on our collective conscience. It's completely unacceptable that innocent Palestinians, including children, continue to be killed. That there's still a humanitarian crisis with too little aid getting in, and that the Israeli military continues to expand the area it controls in Gaza. We've got to do more to put pressure on the Israeli government. I know many people feel that at the start of Israel's military action in Gaza, my party didn't get it right, and I am sorry about that. The response has too often not been good enough. We need to do better.
3: Now, this does seem to signal a shift in Labour's approach to the Israeli conflict. And people may remember that at the beginning, Keir Starmer did an interview with LBC and he got a lot of backlash to what he said about being able to withhold water and electricity and food to people in Gaza. He then sort of corrected his comments about 9 days later. But in that time, a lot of councillors, many of the Muslim councillors had resigned, and of course it's felt that the party has lost a lot of support over Gaza, particularly to the Green Party. We're going to hear from two different voices. In a moment, we're going to hear from John Woodcock, Lord Walney, a crossbench peer and former independent government advisor and political violence. But first, let's catch up with Dawn Butler, who is the Labour MP for Brent East. Dawn, welcome to the show. Thanks for joining us.
21: Hi, good afternoon, Aisha. How are you doing?
3: I'm good. So are you pleased that Andy Burnham has made this apology? Do you think this does represent a significant shift for Labour?
21: I think Andy's apology yesterday, but also everything that he said, was an emotionally intelligent response to what people have seen on their TV screens, on their phones, every day. And the Labour Party and the Labour government were too slow in calling for a ceasefire. And this doesn't negate from calling out the rise in anti-Semitism and the rise in Islamophobia. It doesn't negate from any of that. So I think it was an extremely powerful but emotionally intelligent response.
3: Some people have pushed back against it. I was looking at the response to his video that he put out on social media, and there were people saying, look, it's welcome that he's apologised, but he hasn't. They want him to go further. They want him to call this a genocide. The Greens have said that he's hiding behind international courts. What would you say to those people who think he hasn't gone far enough?
21: Well, number one, he isn't. You can't hide behind the international courts. The international courts are there to do a job, and it is very slow in doing their job and how they identify. I will call it a genocide because I believe it's a genocide, but the international courts will not do that.

0: in illegal settlements. That is a crime, and we should not be or partake in that crime. So I'm really pleased that Andy's mentioned that.
1: And, I mean, Keir Starmer was criticised for, you know, his that early interview that he did that, you know, caused him a lot of issues. But he then did go on to receive criticism from other parts of the community, and many Jewish people were not happy that he moved the party into the position where they were recognising the state of Palestine. I mean, do you think that, you know, it's not fair to say that Keir Starmer got everything wrong on this? I mean, he has received criticism for other things he did.
0: I didn't say that Keir Starmer's got everything wrong. Calling for a two-state solution is the only way forward. This is the first government to recognise Palestine, and that's a very, very important step. Otherwise, you will never get a two-state solution. So that is something that's been done right. But it doesn't mean that you don't acknowledge when you've been too slow, when you haven't called things out when you should, when we haven't done the work that we need to do around illegal settlements, where we're allowing for illegal properties to be marketed in our country. I don't want to be a part of that. And I don't think, really and truly, most people don't want to either. This is a crime. Removing people from their land is a crime. And we shouldn't be a part of it. We shouldn't allow it. And we should be calling it out.
1: Okay. And look, another issue that has had a lot of attention and has really started jamming up the criminal justice system was the prescription of Palestine Action. And of course, there's lots of, you know, we've seen sort of weeks and weeks of coverage of, you know, older people getting arrested for holding up this sort of banner. And so far, the Labour Party has stayed very resolute about this. They've fought it through the courts. They've actually just won the latest, I think that's the final thing in the High Court. You abstained on that vote to prescribe Palestine Action. Is that something that you would like to see Andy Burnham overturn?
0: That's currently, as I understand it, still going through the courts. And there's another appeal, I understand, that's pending on that. So I wouldn't want to jeopardise anything around that. But at the end of the day, I believe in the freedom of speech and I believe in the freedom to protest. We are a democracy and we are very proud of that. And that is part of a well-functioning democracy to have those things. And I think that's important. And I stand by that.
1: Okay. Well, look, Dawn, thanks very much for your time. That's Dawn Butler, who's the Labour MP for Brent East. Let's now speak with John Woodcock, Lord Walney, crossbench peer, former Labour MP and former independent government advisor on political violence and disruption. John, welcome to the show.
2: Hi, Aisha.
1: What are your thoughts on this sort of move from Andy Burnham?
2: I'll answer that, of course, in a moment. Just let me say one thing about where you finish with Dawn on Palestine Action, though, if I may, because it's really important that everyone looking at this understands that Palestine Action have not been prescribed because they said stuff. They've been prescribed because of the violent criminal actions which they perpetrated over a period of 5 years and more in breaking into defence factories and what they thought to be associated companies, intimidating workers. There's one police officer who had her spine smashed by someone who has been convicted of that. So this is not a freedom of issue and freedom of speech and protest issue on that.
1: But had a different view because you put forward an amendment for something slightly different on Palestine Action. So you weren't completely agreeing with what the government was doing either.
2: Well, I was actually, because I thought that Palestine Action should be prescribed, but my point was that actually we should have been able to take action on a group like that faster than we did, because it was a bad thing in my view. It's a bad thing that it took 5 years for these people to be rampaging around, causing all the damage that they did, undermining Britain's national security. So, look, I know we're here to talk about Andy Burnham and Israel. I was

0: disappointed by what he said. I had I say a flicker of optimism when I first saw the headline last night saying that Labour got it wrong, because I was hoping naively that he perhaps was addressing the way in which I think that the Labour government has made a mistake in going in the other direction, and I think that the unilateral recognition of Palestine actually undermined Britain's ability to be able to have an impact in the region and bring that two-state solution that we all want closer together. But what he's actually done is of course, so many of us looking at this are deeply concerned about the ongoing situation in Gaza, and we feel pretty bleak about the prospects of a two-state solution at the moment. But what he said yesterday made no mention whatsoever of why this conflict started, of the appalling atrocities that Hamas
1: Oh, he
0: perpetrated.
1: did. To be fair, I watched the video. He did mention Hamas. He did talk about Hamas.
0: Well,
1: I watched the
0: they,
1: video. To be fair, he did mention that. I did
0: okay,
1: watch the
0: well,
1: whole video.
0: because this is what has come out of this seems highly unbalanced, because it's really hard, I think, to if you're an Israeli looking at this and looking at the reaction of the UK and many countries across the world now, they will say, well, what would you have done if there had been a comparative attack? And of course, the size of Israel means that something comparable would have been many, many tens of thousands of Britons slaughtered by terrorists coming over what turned out to be a highly porous border, murdering, raping, beheading, setting on fire civilians for the crime of being Israelis, of being Jewish. They would say to us, well, look, you would have responded incredibly firmly to that. You would have wanted to ensure that that could not have happened again. And that is absolutely what drove the Israeli government to this action. Now,
1: And do you
0: there
1: do you do
0: is
1: you
0: really important, there is this really important debate about the conduct of some of
1: Yeah.
0: this and what can be done there. But what Andy said was that we should have called for a ceasefire earlier on. Now, at the time that those calls were being made, there was the Israelis were thinking that from their perspective, they were still trying to secure their country from what was a genuinely genocidal threat. The word genocide has been, I think, twisted by the pro-Palestinian groups, and this has been a very deliberate thing. I think it was enacted from pretty much day one of the conflict, before even Israel was going into Gaza. But they had that existential threat, as they saw it, on their border, and they were defending themselves. And I think actually
1: Okay.
0: we called for a ceasefire too quickly,
1: So
0: and diminished our influence because of that.
1: you're obviously you've got a very strong view that he has said the wrong thing. You're very much on the other side of him. You're very, you're sort of supportive of not all of it, but the majority of the Israeli action. But what do you think the consequences of Andy? I mean, he's obviously come out quite early. He hasn't put a lot of flesh on the bone and a lot of his policy, particularly foreign policy, he has come out on this. This signifies a direction of travel. What do you think that direction of travel is going to be, and what do you think the consequences are going to be?
0: Well, there will be strategists looking at this at the wider hole that the Labour Party is in terms of electoral support, and they're looking at the support that they have lost to reform, on which you can imagine that immigration and law and order is very important. But equally, they are looking at the hemorrhaging of support to the Green Party, and I can imagine that strategists around Andy are saying, look, we've got to find some way to for a bridge back to people coming back to us from the Greens. And maybe if we changed our approach on Gaza, that might help. But I mean, I think actually that's the wrong way to conduct foreign policy. You would expect me to say that. But also, I'm not sure it will be the electoral gain that people think, because there is always, and you've seen immediately from Zach Polanski, predictably, he has seized on this and said, oh, well, yeah, but are you going to go further? What are you going to say about calling this
1: A
0: a
1: genocide, yeah,
0: genocide?
1: which
0: And
1: I picked up with John.
0: and you can't, you will not be able to satisfy that. And if you look like you could be pushed around like this, then people will push harder.
1: And just final question to you, John. And look, there's a real range of views, and I think people are pleased that we've showcased two different points of view. But people have said, have just quite a few people have just said, look, do you not have any concerns about excessive action from the Israelis on this?
0: Yes, I do. I do. I am concerned about this. I'm concerned about the prospects for a two-state solution, but I'm concerned from both sides on this, because I think that the conflict has hardened the views of many Israelis. They don't feel that they have a credible partner for peace in the Palestinians at the moment. But also, I think you have to look at what is happening on the ground in the Palestinian territories in Palestine, and think, well, look, are these people really on the verge of being able to be handed a state? So yeah, I don't agree with the strategy at the moment from the Israeli government. Many people in Israel don't agree with it either, but I can absolutely understand how that country feels under siege. And I think if we are going to, if Andy Burnham is going to be a prime minister who shows leadership on the world stage and generally wants to have a level of influence in the Middle East, then immediately seeming to shift his position before he's even got office to be even more critical of Israel is not going to help that.
1: Okay, well, look, really interesting conversation. Thank you very much for your time. That's
0: Thanks, Rachel.
1: John Woodcock, Lord Walney. And before that, we heard from Dawn Butler. And so many, I will try and get through some of your messages, but we are approaching the end of the hour quickly. I will read them out at the top of the next hour. But we want to go live to Wimbledon to find out how Britain's Arthur Frey is getting on in his semi-final. I know some of you have said you don't want to know the score because you're taping it, or you're going to watch it later, you're at work now and you're doing other things, or you're driving. So I'm going to give you some warning. We'll have a short break and then you can cover your ears or do something else for a little bit, but tune back in at 3 o'clock. Right, it's just gone 2:54. 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
1: Right, I will get through your messages, but we, again, just giving you an alert, we're going to discuss the tennis now, so if anybody wants to keep it a secret, cover your little ears now. Let's go live to Wimbledon and to Centre Court, where we're going to catch up with tennis reporter Lisa O'Sullivan. Lisa, how's it all going?
10: Do you know, I can't do that because we're in a change of end, so I can actually use my proper talking voice rather than my about to serve voice.
1: Okay, just do one whispery thing.
10: I'll just tell you that the umpire is ready for play. Yes, it's this is a brilliant match, and I have to say that Alexander Zverev has stepped up, and the pressure that is on him to do well today, he is just absorbing it. The crowd 100% behind the wild card Arthur Ferry, who took the first set to a tie break, but Zverev absolutely powered through that one. 7 points to love.
1: Gosh.
10: A double fault from Arthur Ferry and then a forced error from him really gave the German the upper hand in that, and he's just playing some lights out tennis. I mean, he's got to serve, I think the biggest I've seen so far is about 138 miles an hour, and there's been plenty of unforced errors from him in the first set, but that's all being tightened up now in this second set because Zverev is coming out to serve 4-1 in the second. Arthur Ferry is playing a blinder. The Arthur's seat, as Henman's Hill is being renamed at the moment, absolutely jam-packed. You couldn't get another person on there. And centre court here, people are doing their best to stand the heat. Every opportunity they've got out to try and get a little break and then come back in, because in those seats that are usually reserved for those in the crowd, it is really, really hot. And whatever the temperature is outside, I suspect it's up to about 33 now. It's usually 2 or 3 degrees hotter down at court level.
1: Aye, aye, aye, that is hot. Now, just tell us, for those of us that aren't familiar, I mean, I know we're hearing his name everywhere, Arthur Ferry. What's his background, his huge sort of rise? He's come out of nowhere. Just give us a little pen portrait of him.
10: Well, this is his 14th ATP Tour match, so that's why you won't have heard from him much. He's had a couple of wild cards. He's come through qualifying at Wimbledon before, but he has absolutely blasted this by just playing absolutely brilliant tennis to get through to the semi-final. He's only the second British man to get through to a Wimbledon semi-final in the Open era. Of course, Andy Murray was the latest. I might have just gone a bit early on that one. He is the new British number one as a result of the performances that he's had here. He's 5'9". His birthday is on Sunday. He'll be 24 on Sunday. That would be a nice birthday present, wouldn't it?
1: Yes.
10: And he started the tournament 114 in the world and has moved up to 36 in the new rankings that will be out on Monday. So he lives about 5 minutes away from Wimbledon and has been enjoying a very normal routine, which I think has been a massive bonus for him because he's been able to stay out of the hype bubble. He's just been back home. I don't know if his mum's been making him empty the bin, but I think just the actual general routine of having your family around you must be a massive, massive positive at a competition like this where the world starts going a little bit crazy. He put out Grigor Dimitrov, who himself had been given a wild card after a horrible injury stopped him when he was beating Jannik Sinner last year at Wimbledon. And it's and then absolutely... Okay. A straight sets win over Flavio Caboli, which was just astonishing in the quarterfinals. The Italian absolutely blown away by it. This is a brilliant match. He's already overachieved. This is a great match, though.
1: Well, he's definitely one to watch. It's all going to be very exciting. Well, Lisa, thank you so much for that. Lisa's got such a great voice, hasn't she? She's got a perfect tennis voice. That was Lisa O'Sullivan. Stay tuned. Plenty more to come.
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1: The Good afternoon. It's just gone 3 o'clock. You're listening to Aisha Hazarika. This is Times Radio. Coming up, we will hear from Andrew Barry. He's the Conservative Shadow Minister for Energy Security and Net Zero. And in my peer-to-peer segment, I'm going to be speaking with Lord Hannan. Daniel Hannan, former Conservative MEP, one of the founders of Vote Leave. And we will end our time together with two great political brains, Ben Judah and Giles Dillnott. But first, let's catch up with James Kitchen for all the latest news.
11: Thank you, Aisha. Good afternoon. Detectives investigating Andrew Mountbatten Windsor are travelling to the US to speak with the family of his accuser. The Times has learnt that officers plan to talk to relatives of Virginia Giuffre, who died in April last year, about allegations of sexual assault against the former Duke of York. Andrew's former role as trade envoy is at the centre of Thames Valley Police's investigation into alleged misconduct in public office. The Times' chief reporter, Fiona Hamilton, says officers still need access to the original Epstein files.
12: British police need to, when they're considering prosecutions, they need evidence that will pass muster in a courtroom. So the millions of documents that we have been scouring through are not good enough for them to base their investigation on. They need the originals. And some of the exchanges are redacted. Some of the individuals in them are redacted. So they need the Department of Justice to give them the original documents.
11: The deputy leader of Reform UK has told Times Radio he only learned this morning of police investigations into a £500,000 party donation by the mother of a convicted fraudster. The Times has revealed that Fiona Cottrell is at the centre of a more than year-long inquiry. Speaking to Callum MacDonald on Times Radio Breakfast, Richard Tice blamed a politically motivated smear campaign.
13: It was donated to the company by Fiona Cottrell, and that is that. She's a permissible donor, and that's the end of it. A very successful aristocratic family, and this is a politically motivated smear campaign.
14: And we've heard that point.
13: People who wish us ill, and that's the beginning and end of it. And people can see it for what it is.
11: Meanwhile, it's been announced the Clacton by-election, which was triggered by Nigel Farage's resignation as an MP, will take place on the 13th of August. Four British nationals are feared to be among 12 people killed in Spain's worst wildfire for more than two decades. Officials in Andalusia are calling the situation an unprecedented tragedy. Alessio Galanda is a journalist at the Olive Press in Granada.
15: The Andalusian government failed to send out an alert during the fires. The main problem with this particular blaze is that it's spreading incredibly fast due to very, very strong winds, and it's proving very, very tough to bring under control.
11: Two brothers have been jailed for life for killing a civil servant in London in 1984 during a spree of violence against men they thought were gay. Anthony Littler was hit over the head near a tube station in North London. Anthony and Michael Stewart were reported to authorities 29 years later by their brother. Mrs. Justice Cutts called Mr. Littler a victim of their plans.
16: For over 42 years, none of Mr. Littler's family knew what had happened to him. Their grief was made all the worse for the fact that those who killed him had not been brought to justice. I recognise that any sentence I pass today can never recompense those who loved him for their loss.
11: At Wimbledon, Arthur Ferry has gone a set and a break down to Alexander Zverev in the semi-finals. The British wildcard lost the opening set in a tiebreak on centre court. The winner faces either world number one Jannik Sinner or Novak Djokovic in Sunday's final. For a news bulletin, when you want it, search for the Times Radio News Briefing on the Times Radio app.
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1: Welcome back to the final hour of the show. Thanks for all your comments and messages coming in. Loads of messages coming in about the two views we heard on Andy Burnham's apology that he gave last night on social media, apologising for how Labour had handled the sort of Gaza Hamas-Israeli conflict. Lots of messages. I'm going to read out a selection of them. Simon says, Andy Burnham has failed his first big test. He'll govern at the behest of the soft left of the PLP. The country will suffer because of it. But Brendan has a different view. He says if Burnham cannot call a genocide something that UN committees and countless human rights organisations have deemed a genocide, well, then he deserves no more respect than the so-called human rights lawyer who said it was okay to cut off water and power to an entire population. History will be the judge of the UK state, and it won't be pretty. But Keith says, hello Aisha, I'm so glad your guest has reminded everyone that Palestine Action did a number of damaging attacks on this nation, and I'm an ardent supporter of the Palestinian cause, but attacking our military and other things is not to be tolerated. Kate says, I hope we wouldn't respond in the way that Israel did. This was in response to John Woodcock saying, you know, what would we have done if that kind of attack had happened here? She says, I hope we wouldn't have responded in the same way. And Fawazi says, wonderful programme, Aisha. Thank you very much. And I'm very pleased that you brought on two guests. But he says, Lord Walney forgets what happened over the last 50 years in Palestine was a part. He said the attack was terrible by Hamas, but was not a result of a year or two or a month or two of atrocities against Palestinians. This has been going on in Palestine and Gaza for the last 75 years. That is Fawazi's view. And Martin says, it seems clear that there's a hard core of Labour activist MPs who are addicted to Gaza. When are they going to take an interest in the desperate state of the UK? And John from East Kilbride says, how do you get Israel back inside its territorial borders? The West Bank, parts of Jerusalem, Lebanon and Gaza are not Israeli territory, but have been governed and populated illegally. So, look. And then Jekyll says, thanks for spoiling the tennis for all of us, you stupid, inconsiderate cow. Thanks, Jekyll. It's so nice, isn't it? The pleasantries. I did give you plenty of notice, Jekyll, that we were going to be doing this. I gave notice before we went to the ad break, after we came back from the ad break. So with the greatest of respect, go and get your hearing tested, because I gave plenty of warning. Right, let's now turn up to an interesting talking point from Kemi Badenoch. She has today announced that she will reject candidates seeking to become Conservative MPs if they continue to support net zero emission targets. She's written in The Telegraph, and she says that net zero targets make energy more expensive and are destroying industry. In her words, she's building a political party, not a retirement home for failed politicians. Well, up until October of last year, the Conservatives very much supported the 2050 net zero target. In fact, it was very much seen as a flagship policy for the Conservatives. Well, let's now speak with Andrew Bowie. Andrew is the Conservative MP for West Aberdeenshire and Kincardine, and is Shadow Minister for Energy Security and Net Zero. Andrew, welcome to the show. Hello.
14: Aisha, good afternoon.
1: So look, you're the Shadow Minister, you've got net zero in your title, and it's worth saying that you were quite a fan of net zero. You said back in the day, I think it was 2023, that the 2021 net zero strategy is still the right pathway based on modelling for the most cost-effective net zero energy system in 2050, and that policy should go ahead. So how do you feel about this?
14: Well, this isn't new that Kemi announced that we were going to be sticking to our net zero targets almost as soon as she became leader. It's been a long-standing position of hers. She was one of the few members of parliament to speak out against our legislating for net zero back in 2019. And it's only to be expected that if you are standing to be a member of parliament for a particular political party, that you agree with the position of that party and its leader. This is Kemi's position. It's one that I wholeheartedly support. Because in hindsight, when you look at what's happened, whilst we decarbonised faster than any other G7 nation by 50% from 1992 levels and put the second highest number of renewables on the grid of any country in Europe, we've actually seen prices for energy increase. We've seen job losses in our industrialised areas and in our hard to decarbonise industries. And we've seen our oil and gas industry in the northeast of Scotland suffer as a result. Britain has become uncompetitive and the rest of the world isn't keeping pace. Of course, it's right and proper that we re-examine how we move forward sustainably. Of course, we believe in climate change, but we cannot take action to combat that in a way that makes this country poorer and less competitive as a result.
1: I mean, after the defeat of the Conservatives, you had said no one's saying that net zero was a mistake. Net zero in the round was an eminently sensible thing to do. We do need to decarbonise and we need to have an ambitious target to aim for. Have you changed your own personal views because Kemi Badenoch has come in now?
14: What's changed has been the facts on the ground. What's become, you know, clearer and clearer as the years have gone on is that our net zero target was making Britain uncompetitive, was leading to investment leaving this country, job losses in particular in and around the northeast of Scotland and in our industrialised areas such as Grangemouth or Potteries in Stoke or steelworks in parts of the country where that remains a significant industry. And so we've got to examine what it is that's going wrong. Yes, we're very proud that we've decarbonised faster than any other G7 nation, but when the rest of the world isn't keeping pace, and when it's leading to unemployment and a lack of growth in the UK economy, obviously something is wrong. We don't provide a better future for our children by removing the job opportunities and the future that they might have. So yes, move forward to a more sustainable future. Absolutely take action on climate change, but we cannot do so in a way that punishes the British economy.
1: And of course, you, the Conservatives, won a big by-election very near you in Aberdeenshire South on the back of more drilling in the North Sea. And that is something which is, of course, you know, very germane, particularly in that part of the world. I know it well in terms of oil and gas. I've had the pleasure of visiting a few oil rigs myself back in the day when I was a press officer on the energy desk at the Department of Trade and Industry. And it's amazing to go and visit an oil rig. They are extraordinary.
14: You're welcome back anytime, Aisha.
1: Oh, thank you. I very much sort of enjoyed it. But look, there will be lots of, I mean, you know, we've also just been having, I've been having lots of conversations about this, you know, awful heat that we're all in, Andrew, as well at the moment. We're all like gasping for breath on buses and tubes and trains. And we're definitely in a sort of heat crisis at the moment. What do you say to people who will be, I mean, I've already started getting messages in saying, look, you know, we get how important that this is to your part of the world with the jobs and everything, but we're all sweltering. There's something bad happening with this climate crisis. What do you say to those people? Because it feels, some people are saying, look, you're like you're being tin-eared to the evident weather that we're going through right now.
14: No, absolutely not. But what I would say is that if we stop supplying oil and gas and we shut down the entire North Sea industry today, it would have negligible impact on global emissions, but it would lead to an energy crisis in the country. Lights would go off, air conditioning units would cease to work, and industry would cease production. So we need to ensure that we continue to have a ready supply of especially gas into the UK. Even the Climate Change Committee, the independent body that advises governments of every colour on how to decarbonise and move to a more sustainable future, recognises we're going to need gas for at least the next 40 years. So it makes eminent sense, in my view, to get as much as we can of that gas from British waters, employing British workers, generating revenue for the British exchequer, revenue that's much needed right now and will be needed for Andy Burnham when he becomes Prime Minister. And the other thing which isn't spoken about as much, but which is crucial, these workers that we're talking about, these thousands of workers which are being made unemployed as a result of the accelerated decline in oil and gas, these supply companies, the supply chain, these organizations and their assets are the very people, companies and assets that we're going to want to utilize when we ramp up the deployment of renewables. And as it stands right now, those people, those companies and those investors are taking their money and their talent overseas to the UAE, to Australia, to the Gulf of America, the Gulf of Mexico, whichever you want to call it, to Canada, you know, wherever it might be, because there isn't profitable work for them in the United Kingdom as it stands right now. So there is a balance to be struck.
1: There is
14: a balance is not being struck right now. But it's moving too fast in one direction and it's got to be stopped.
1: But look, by the way, for what it's worth, I am supportive of doing more oil and gas drilling in the North Sea. That's my own personal position on this. It's not the position of some people I'm very close to in the Labour Party. But, and you know, the reality is, yes, gas, you could get a decent amount of gas on stream reasonably soon. Oil, of course, would still have to be sold in the international market. Yes, if there is oil to be found, there is this sort of kind of sizable windfall tax, which could be used for other things. But the reality is that that in and of itself is not going to significantly bring down. It is wrong in the same way that, you know, that saying that just doing everything in terms of net zero in Britain will change climate change, that's not accurate. But to be accurate from your side of the argument, and I very much sympathise with your what you're saying, it's not fair to say that if you just put on oil and gas, everything is going to be solved. There's a whole mix of energy going forward, yep. Andrew, right? And isn't there a danger that if you talk about this balance, yes, I think there's an argument that some people in Labour have maybe been too ideological in terms of the quest for net zero and have ignored the important oil and gas jobs in your part of the world. Isn't there a danger that this there's a new zealotry on Kemi Badenoch on your side of the argument, which is so anti-renewables and so anti-net zero, that that could have a sort of the other kind of consequences on that side of things? Because renewables are going to be really important going forward.
14: Well, as you know, Aisha, the only thing I'm a zealot about is Aberdeen Football Club. So there's no zealotry coming from me on this.
1: But there is from your leader. There's many people who feel that it is becoming quite anti, it's becoming a bit zealotry, the anti net zero kind of language.
14: We have to remove net zero as a target. It's making this country poorer and it's leading to job losses and a lack of competitiveness. But we're not saying let's not build any renewables. What we're saying is the balance is being skewed in one direction and one direction only. You've got Ed Miliband and his ideological quest for clean power 2030, net zero 2050, who is taking a hammer blow to our domestic industry and is seeing all of these skilled workers that he's going to need, by the way, if he wants to see, you know, offshore wind, floating offshore wind deployed to the extent that he's going to need it to, if we're going to come anywhere close to his targets. They're all leaving because the jobs that they have right now in oil and gas are drying up. And as I said, we're going to need
1: but
14: gas.
1: It's one thing slagging off Ed Miliband, I get that, and we do plenty of that in the show, but just tell me about the question I asked you, which was, is there a danger that if you're so negative about net zero, that will have sort of an unintended bad consequence for the renewable sector, which does need to be invested in?
14: I don't think so. I think what a lot of the renewables sector needs to demonstrate is that they're able to stand on their own 2 feet. You know, we were told that if we deployed renewables to the extent that we have, the prices would come down and eventually they'd move away from needing state subsidies. So far, the amount of money that we're paying to these renewables companies is going up and up and up every single year, every time we have a new auction round, to the extent we're going to be paying some of the highest energy bills anywhere in Europe. Much of that is simply paid in fees to stop wind turbines from turning when it's too windy because we don't have the storage capacity in this country already. So that the whole thing is a complete mess as it stands right now. Aisha, we need to have a rethink about our energy policy. We need to be pragmatic and sensible. And that's what Kemi Badenoch is proposing with her policies.
1: And do you regret the previous Conservative government not building new nuclear power stations?
14: Well, look, we have to remember we had the anvil around our necks that were the Liberal Democrats for 5 of the 14 years that we were in
1: power. But you did
14: power.
1: Plenty of things that they didn't like. You did plenty of other things they didn't like.
14: Well, yes, but they were very clear. They blocked any investment in new nuclear. We did begin work on Hinkley Point C. I put the first spade in the ground at Sizewell C. We began the small modular reactor competition, which concluded when Labour came into government. We set out a pathway to build to get 24 gigawatts of nuclear power on the grid by 2050 and had a plan for a third gigawatt scale nuclear reactor at Wilford. So I'm very proud of what we achieved towards the tail end of our time in government. But should we have been doing far more, far sooner? Absolutely. I would love to have seen more nuclear power plants built. And actually, what I would like to see moving forward is Scotland being able to utilise some of the huge potential that new nuclear has. And it's a real, real regret of mine that in Scotland we have the Scottish government, for ideological reasons, putting an outright ban on any new nuclear plants north of the border. Because as it stands right now, only England and Wales will benefit from this new golden age of nuclear, which we're seeing across the world.
1: Well, Andrew, always good to have a chin wag with you. Thanks very much for your time.
14: Thank you. Speak to you soon.
1: That's Andrew Barry, who is the Conservative Shadow Minister for Energy, Security and Net Zero. He's also the Tory MP for West Aberdeenshire and Kincardine. Right, coming up next, it's my peer-to-peer guest and it's Lord Hannan, Daniel Hannan. That's coming up just after this.
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1: Welcome back. Now, this is the part of the week where I get to have a chat with some of the fascinating people who sit alongside me in the House of Lords. And this week, I'm delighted to be joined by Lord Hannan Daniel. Hannan Daniel is a renowned writer, journalist and politician. He served as a Conservative member for the European Parliament for South East England between 1999 and 2020. And of course, many of you will remember him as a very prominent campaigner for Brexit. He was one of the founding members a Vote Leave, and he left the European Parliament in 2020 when we left the EU, and he was elevated to the House of Lords in 2021, becoming a Conservative peer. But he recently gave up the Conservative whip when he became Director General of the think tank, the Institute of Economic Affairs, and he now sits in the Lords as a non-affiliated peer. Daniel, welcome to the show.
24: Thank you very much. Nice to talk to you.
1: So look, I think what's really interesting about your career, you spent a long time in the European Parliament. Obviously, you campaigned to get out of there. Did you enjoy your time there? Because I remember you making lots of passionate speeches. You did seem to sort of be quite in the mix of things there.
24: I wouldn't use enjoy as the verb, no. It was hard work. It was useful. I felt I got stuff done. I kind of saw it slightly as my job to direct my torch beam at some of the places that the Eurocrats didn't really want to be covered, and I was working very hard on what later became known as Brexit. But I think enjoy would be a bit too frivolous. Also, not easy to be in a place where everybody kind of disagrees with you, right? You wouldn't do that just for the fun of it.
1: Mm. And you, obviously, a big thing of the Leave campaign was these unelected bureaucrats lording it all over us. But that's sort of what we do in the House of Lords. How did you feel about becoming a peer after that? Because we are unelected and we do sort of lord it over people.
24: Oh, I'm strongly against the way we currently compose the House of Lords. I think it's the worst possible thing to have one of the two legislative chambers appointed by the executive. I mean, the point of the legislature is to hold the executive to account. And so I've always been an advocate of some kind of elected upper house, or at least some kind of accountability, some kind of representative government. A position which, as you know, Aisha, is incredibly unpopular on the red benches, but I think is, in fact, the stated position of every single party from the Greens to Reform.
1: Yeah, and you know, you spent a few years in the House. I mean, I agree with you on a lot. I think it is a very unsatisfactory system that we have in terms of how the Lords sort of works. I mean, the Lords does do some good work. It's got to be said. But how do you think you could make the Lords better? I mean, obviously there is a lot of resistance to any change in the House of Lords, but how do you think you could change it to make it more sort of relevant and better for the British public?
24: Well, at the end of the day, I think the problem we have in Britain is that elected power has tilted from elected representatives to unelected functionaries. And Keir Starmer, very late in his presidency, in his premiership, more or less said that he hadn't understood that when he pulled levers, nothing would happen because there were all these statutory consultation procedures and arm's length bodies that pursued their own agenda. And I think this problem has been building for probably since the Blair years, maybe even a little bit earlier than that. So to have an upper house which, if you like, exacerbates and reinforces that problem by bringing together an awful lot of people whose entire careers have been as quangocrats of various kinds, I think is making the problem worse. I think there has to be some kind of elected system, not because I think democracy is perfect, but just because I think it is less bad than the alternative. Now, that's not to say that there are not brilliant people in the existing House of Lords and that we don't do some very important work. I mean, there are definite failures with the way the Commons doesn't always think very hard about the legislation it's passing. The upper house is often the only place where you get any meaningful scrutiny at all. But you could, I think it's not beyond the wit of man to hang on to the good bits of the function of the House of Lords while getting rid of the bad bits about the composition.
1: Mm. And look, you are now a non-affiliated peer. You head up the think tank, the Institute of Economic Affairs. I mean, it does feel like the country is in a real kind of lag at the moment. People are feeling very fed up about things. We're on the brink of having our seventh prime minister in 10 years. We've got very sluggish economic growth. What are your thoughts on, I suppose, the state of the nation right now?
24: Yeah, I mean, I wouldn't disagree with a word of that, Aisha. People are fed up because we have had very little growth since the financial crisis, and things have been especially bad since lockdown, partly because we're just reluctant to admit the cost of lockdown to ourselves in terms of the inflation, the price rises, the debt, and indeed the decline in productivity, the rise in truancy, I would argue even the rise in petty crime and shoplifting and so on, which take off very suddenly after lockdown. So we're in denial about a lot of what is causing our problem. But the fundamental issue is this. When Tony Blair was in government, the government was spending about £1 in 3 of GDP, 34%. Now that figure is much closer to 1 in 2. So we've gone from kind of 2 people carrying a third to 1 carrying a second, and that is not sustainable. And the difficulty we have is the reluctance of politicians to admit the gravity of the problem. And so we hear on the left and on the right all these kind of bogus cures that we can solve all our problems if only we have a wealth tax, or if only we scrap foreign aid, or if only we get rid of DEI, or if only oil companies pay their share, or whatever it is, you know, if only we get rid of MPs' expenses. The truth is we have seen massive increases across the board, but the 2/3 of the budget is healthcare and social security. And unless we are prepared to look at efficiencies there, especially in the ballooning welfare bill, then we're not serious about constraining the growth of the government, and therefore we're not serious about enabling the growth of the economy.
1: And look, I mean, in terms of that, you know, Alan Milburn has done some, I think, very, very important work in terms of shining a light, particularly about young people, that sort of 16 to 24 year old group. And if you start your life on benefits, there's a high chance you will stay on benefits for a long time. And it's, I think, bad for you as an individual to not get that chance to flourish as a young adult. But he, who I think there was a lot of cross-party support for the arguments he was making, he was saying that it's very difficult. You can eventually get a return to the exchequer and save money on social security, but it does take upfront investment to get people back into work. Do you sort of support that line of argument?
24: Yes and no. It is certainly true that hassling or helping people into work, or a combination of the two, is less cheap than just writing them a cheque to stay in bed. That much is true. However, I think if we look at the huge increases in welfare going on now, 3,000 people a day signing on as too ill to work, you know, and if we look at the reaction to an attempt last year slightly to slow the acceleration of the growth of the bill when Rachel Reeves proposed it, that wasn't really about spending more money. That was about just tilting the incentives back a little bit. And I think what we saw is a real challenge. I mean, you will remember this. You'll have had exactly the same as I did from your Labour colleagues in the House of Commons. I remember Labour MP friends of mine showing me what was doing the rounds on their WhatsApp groups. And there was a particular survey by a disability campaign group that was showing, had tabulated how many claimants there were of PIP and other benefits per constituency. And there were nearly 200 constituencies where the number of people claiming working age benefits was higher than the majority of the Labour MP. And that fundamentally, I think, is why Rachel Reeves and Keir Starmer lost the vote or withdrew the vote, because they knew they were going to lose it. And indeed, at that moment, lost authority. I think that from then it was only a matter of time before Keir Starmer was replaced as Prime Minister. Now, a new PM is going to come in with a fresh mandate, with a large majority. This is going to be a really early test. Are we prepared to have some negative headlines in the very short term?
1: Okay.
24: In order to get long-term prosperity.
1: I mean, I think that was a really bad moment for Keir Starmer. I think you're right. I think you can trace back a lot of his demise to that moment. What I probably push back on is, I think that was also a failure of statecraft and politics in terms of how that was handled. And what's interesting now is some of the really prominent rebel leaders from back then have publicly said that they would now support welfare changes, and they will not organise a rebellion because of particularly a lot of the work that Alan Milburn has done and some of the phrasing. I mean, I do take your point about the numbers. I think the raw arithmetic, look at particularly for people on kind of smaller majorities, I think that did play into it. But I do think the kind of real political failure in terms of the handling of that had a lot, and I think quite a lot of it was a bit of a revenge with a lot of people who were very cross, and you and I know politics very well, people who are kind of miffed because they didn't get a job can be very sort of powerful opponents, as you well know. Look, just got a couple of questions in from our listeners before I let you go. I got into a big ding-dong with Michael Harrod last week about Brexit, so I don't want to relitigate that, but quite a lot of people have said that you did mention COVID. They accept that. They accept a lot of what you said, but they also think that Brexit has broken Britain as well. What would you say to them?
24: I just don't buy that. I think there is an element of excuse-making where people put all of their failures into a basket called Brexit. So I do not accept that everything carried on until we got a sudden jump in tax and spending. And then after 8 years, all of these delayed effect Brexit impacts kicked in. I think I can demonstrate that Brexit worked out better than Remainers said it would, because we know what Remainers thought would happen because they told us during the campaign. They said there'd be an immediate recession. And in fact, we grew right up to the start of lockdown. They said that unemployment would spiral. In fact, we created more jobs up until the pandemic than we'd ever created before. They said that, do you remember George Osborne and the black hole and the £4,300 per family? In fact, our deficit fell from 3.3% to 2.4% on the eve of lockdown. Okay. House prices rose rather than falling. The stock exchange rose. So I don't buy, I'm afraid, when people are now reviving all the scare stories from the campaign and blaming them rather than either the lockdown or the fiscal changes made by British governments.
1: Okay, well, that's your advice. I mean, others, myself included, would say we are now 10 years on, poorer, more divided, and have a lot more political instability. But we have a different opinion on that. And final question to you is, there's been a lot of chat about transparency. Quite a few people are asking, who funds the Institute of Economic Affairs? How do you get your money?
24: Overwhelmingly from private individuals. I mean, they would be incredibly disappointed if they could see what I've seen. I got in on my first day. I said, guys, where's the dark money? Are we pushing cigarettes at children? Are we dealing in arms? And they were going, well, you know, we've got a few kind of food companies. What? Well, there are people who say that, you know, we shouldn't allow children to have sugar. I said, that's the darkest money we've got. But I do really stand firm on this principle that people are allowed to give, charitably or non-charitably, either anonymously or publicly, and that is their choice. And the people who say who funds you are not asking in a spirit of disinterested inquiry. This is a motivated question because they want to harass the donors. And that's why it is not up to me to put the donors' names out there.
1: You don't think there should be transparency for influential think tanks such as yourself and others. Like, you know, full disclosure, I'm on the board of the IPPR as well. I mean, you don't think that there should be transparency for sort of political think tanks?
24: The vast majority of the work we do is educational. That's always been recognised as a charitable sphere, right? Some of our donors can out themselves, but it is not up to me to out them if they choose not to be outed. And that is a long established principle. People must be allowed to give anonymously to any charitable cause they want.
1: Although I suppose people would not think of the Institute of Economic Affairs or the Institute of Public Policy Research, right, as primarily charitable organ, they look at the work we do, again, just the smell test of, you know, the man, woman on the street, the gumption test, if you like, is that their political influence, they have big influence. The IEA has had big political influence. IPPR has had big political influence. Don't you think there should be some transparency? Just because we are political, they're political kind of institutions.
24: So I think it's the same in both cases. You can see what we stand for. Obviously, we stand for different things. And if you agree with that, then please support us. If any of your listeners think that taxes and spending are too high and that we want sound money and free trade and deregulation, please support us. But if you think that you can pay for us to take a particular position on a particular company or a particular sector, that is not going to happen. That's not allowed.
1: Okay. Well, look, Daniel, really interesting conversation. Thank you so much for your time. That's Daniel Hannan, Lord Hannan there. And right, we've got plenty more to come. Coming up after the news, we're going to be having a political chinwag. We are going to be chatting with Ben Judah and Giles Dillnott. But it's just gone 3:36. 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
3: Good afternoon, I'm James Kitchen with the news headlines. Itsemurch police are investigating the death of Anne Widdecombe over concerns it may be suspicious. The 78-year-old former Conservative minister turned Reform UK politician died at her Dartmoor home in Devon. The Sun is reporting she was found with a major head wound. The High Court has rejected most of the allegations against five major car makers which were on trial over so-called Dieselgate. It's the largest group claim trial in English and Welsh history, in which 1.6 million vehicle owners were represented. Four Britons are feared to be among at least 12 people who've died in a Spanish wildfire that's ripped through an area in the south of the country. A burnt-out car with its steering wheel on the right-hand side was found near the outbreak of flames in Andalusia. The Times' reporter in Spain, David Sharrock, says the country suffered similar incidents last year.
5: I have a house in the rural area of Castilla y León, and it was a similar thing. A bird sat on a high-tension cable, created a spark which landed on the ground, and within minutes, the whole area was up in flames. Now, luckily, the fire brigade were very quickly on the scene, but if you have multiple events like this taking place, or some of them are in a more remote area, then they can spread very, very quickly.
3: Detectives investigating Andrew Mountbatten Windsor are travelling to the US to speak with the family of his accuser. The Times has learnt that officers plan to talk to relatives of Virginia Giuffre, who died in April last year, about her allegations of sexual assault against the former Duke of York. Two brothers have been jailed for murdering a civil servant in 1984 during a spree of violence against men they thought were gay. Michael and Anthony Stewart killed Anthony Littler in East Finchley in North London. For a news bulletin, when you want it, search for the Times Radio News Briefing on any podcast platform.
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1: Welcome back. Now, before we get into our political panel, there has been some news following the death of Anne Widdecombe, which we started about. We talked about at the start of the show. Let's now hear more from Fiona Hamilton, our chief reporter for The Times. Fiona, welcome to the show. What are you hearing? What's the updates that you've got?
9: Well, detectives from Devon and Cornwall Police are understood to be investigating Anne Widdecombe's death. This is breaking news right now, and it's come as a bit of a surprise given her death was announced by her agent earlier. There were tributes across the political spectrum, but there had been no suggestion of anything suspicious. Now, we won't know very much more until about an hour's time when police are hopefully going to be giving a press conference. I understand the case has been referred to the Devon Coroner's Office, and that's really the extent of what we know at the moment.
1: Okay. And it's interesting in terms of how this news has come about. When did this news sort of break? How, you know, who's kind of giving this information out now, Fiona?
9: Well, the police

0: will they give us a bit more?
1: Okay, well, Fiona, thank you very much for that update. That's Fiona Hamilton, Chief Crime Reporter for The Times. We're just waiting for Ben Judah, but I have Giles Dillnott with me, who is the editor of Conservative Home. I mean, you must have known Anne Widdecombe. You thought
2: so? I did. She was my local MP when I was a boy.
1: Oh.
2: And I always found it quite amusing because she had definitely got a particular public persona as sort of tough and difficult and you know, feisty, oh, that's a horrible word, but you know what I mean. And actually, she was really, really sweet. She was very, very nice to me the whole time, even when I sort of moved into political journalism. We always got on, and most of the time, she wanted to talk about her cats. You know, I mean, she was just a nice lady. But I accept that some people might go, my memory of her is not like that, simply because of the public position she took.
1: Yes, I mean, it's interesting. We've had a few people messaging, particularly people who are gay, saying that they've got very difficult memories of her because she was very, very strong in terms of, you know, she was very anti-gay people.
2: She was very strident in her views. There's no doubt about that. And, and you know, no one should sort of brush that over. You are going to be judged on the positions you took.
1: Yes.
2: But just on a personal level, she was always very, very sweet to me.
1: She was very nice.
2: And also she could be quite stern if, you know, you asked her a question and she thought it was ridiculous.
1: Yes, absolutely. Well, look, I think we do have Ben Judah as well joining us, former foreign affairs advisor to the Labour Party. Ben, welcome. Oh, can you hear us, Ben?
3: Thank you.
1: Ah, you're with us. Thank you so much.
3: Can you hear me?
1: Yes, we can hear you. Right, let's crack on and let's begin with... I think people were thinking it was going to be a sort of Martin Bell type figure versus Farage, but it looks like it's going to be Count Binface versus Farage. Charles, what do you think about this by-election?
2: So, I think it's a pointless farce. It's a total circus. But I'm not laughing. I note that other people are laughing. And it's a good reason for that. Very, very quickly, the BBC asked me many years ago to basically be a UKIP correspondent. And I'd always taken the view that you treat every politician the same, whatever party they are, it's got nothing. I'm not in favour of those who like to show the audience how much they dislike the person they're talking to. So I got to know Farage quite well and a lot of the people who are still there and some of the people who are very definitely not still there. He has a tendency to fall out with people, or as he says, I don't fall out with people, they fall out with me, which tells you quite a lot. And what I can't believe is that Nigel didn't see this coming. I think he allowed anger about something that I understand he is very protective of his children, and I respect that, and I don't think children are fair game, but I don't think it's the same as, you know, Jacob Rees-Mogg's 11-year-old son being shouted at in the street. It wasn't quite the same as that when Sky just wanted to verify, is this property Nigel Farage's property?
1: For people who don't know, his daughter, she's not a child, is she?
2: No.
1: She's an adult.
2: 21.
1: Right, okay.
2: But you know, he's absolutely every right to protect it. But he got very angry. And I think the trouble is, in all of these things, and, you know, politics is a bit combative, let's face it. When you're angry, you make mistakes. And I just don't think... He's a good friend of David Davis. David Davis, who did the same thing in Holton, Price and Howden, 2008. And I remember going up there. Nobody else stood because they just couldn't be bothered.
1: Yeah. What was the issue again? Was it...
2: It was about the amount of time you could hold a terrorist suspect in custody before charging. And I I looked at it and I just thought... How did you not realise that they're going to turn around and go, we're not playing this game? Because, Aisha, in the end, what will happen is you'll have a six-week period. I believe the date of the by-election is 13th of August. He's going to be in Clacton saying the same things he's been saying, or not saying the same things, or answering those questions, just for us to get to the same position where he is the Clacton MP and still under investigation.
1: And there may well be another recall.
2: And if there is another by-election, the main parties will stand. I've no doubt about that. And he may win again. But this thing's just farcical. Mm. And I fear it is making them look stupid. If you've got a situation where a joke character who likes to turn up to by-elections, that's his shtick, is your main opponent, and you've got people who are allies of reform, and I don't disrespect them, but they're making their point, going, he's a figure from the establishment. You just got to look in the mirror and go, how do you think that sounds to people? How do you think that looks? But, you know, I'm sure Farage will win.

0: and we'll just go back to square one. Because in the end, if the rules do apply to all MPs, then that investigation will continue. And it's not about the money per se, it's about whether or not he should have registered it. I do not know why he didn't turn around and go, do you know what, it was still a gift, it was totally a gift, it was from a friend, I could use it for whatever I wanted, but on reflection, I can see the optics, probably do regret not registering it. This would have gone away.
1: A bit like if a certain former Prime Minister just said, do you know what, I'm really sorry, we had a few parties, people under a massive amount of pressure, we shouldn't have done it.
0: Which, by the way, another department,
1: Gavin Williamson
0: did that, and nobody touched him.
1: It went away. Look, Ben, there is a lot of ha-ha about this, and, you know, certainly in, you know, my Labour circles, there's lots of, you know, hilarity about bin fees, and that's, you know, there's lots of that. But there is a serious note to this, isn't it? I mean, our politics is already looking quite completely ridiculous and absurd, and this sort of just isn't helping that view, is it?
2: I think that Nigel Farage has sort of overplayed his hand here. There's going to be a lot of focus on these very serious allegations about his finances. I'm certain that there's more to come, and that there are even more bombshells in the next few weeks. I would rather have liked a big anti-corruption campaigner to stand against him, because I think that would have put even more of a laser focus on Farage's finances than we currently have. However, you know, him being up against a bin, I think is, you know, certainly has made him seem ridiculous in a way that I don't think he anticipated.
1: And
0: by the way, Labour should have nothing to do with it. Well, Dale Vince shouldn't give him money. Labour shouldn't. If you're not going to be on the pitch, just like the Tories, the Lib Dems and the Greens, just don't be on the pitch.
1: Yeah.
2: I think that's correct.
1: Yeah, that is. I mean, I think Dale Vince sort of does his own thing.
0: Yeah, really. I'm not sure that.
1: I don't know if Labour ringing him up will do anything. But yeah, it's a fair point. It's a fair point. But look, also, let's take a moment to talk about by-elections. It does feel like by-elections are becoming, you know, people say there's no levers in British politics. It feels like the by-election is a leap. Ben, what do you think about the kind of rise of the by-election? Ben, I think he's gone.
2: You know, the by-elections are showing time and time again that there is a majority across vast ways.
1: Ben,
2: the
1: we're going to try you back.
2: That's one of the reasons that he's panicking.
1: Okay, Ben, we're going to just try your line again, because your line keeps sort of cutting in and out. I think you're out and about. Let's try and get you. Let's try and sort out your line. What do you think about the I feel like in the last few years, by-elections have become such a flashpoint.
0: Let's just be slightly careful that we're not judging two things, apples and pears, and then going, now, Reform would like to say that, you know, Makerfield is just the same as Clacton. It wasn't called by Andy Burnham, it was called by Josh Simons. And there was clearly...
1: But clearly at the behest
0: needed
1: of
0: a
1: Andy
0: vehicle,
1: Burnham.
0: Yes, and needed a vehicle, because he's not an MP and you can't be PM and leader of the Labour Party if you're not an MP. I understand that. But I think it would be really bad, just like I think it was quite bad when we suddenly had this flurry of let's do government by referendum, which is always difficult because it's binary choice. There's no nuance, and there is every nuance in everything about politics. But if we got into a habit of, you know, let's sort this out by election, it's like, no, okay, let's not do that, because if you want to make politics look even more ridiculous than it is, of which all politicians and all parties should take their fair
1: and
0: share.
1: And are guilty of.
0: Let's not go down that road. That's literally the icing on the terrible cake.
1: I've just had a horrible thought there of you just saying that, as people going, right, we're going to morph individual referendums into these sort of by-elections, which would be as if our politics isn't kind of messed up enough as it is. Well, look, let's now, we've just talked about Makerfield by-election, which has had profound consequences because yesterday the nominations are in. It sounds like Big Brother, the nominations are in. Andy's definitely safe. He's had 322 Labour MPs.
0: I mean, are there any left? How many are left?
1: There's hardly. I did speak...
0: Can I tell you how this works? Because I know this a little bit about certain plans that might have been put in place to destabilise Kemi Badenoch back in the day. What you do is you spend a lot of time gathering names so that when it starts to wobble and the person you're going to challenge, which you don't quite know when, what you do is you go around to colleagues and you go, look, we like you. I know that you're an ally of XY who might think that they're going to have a go. But what I'm going to tell you is we're going straight out of the box as soon as it opens. Got 100 names already behind us. Do you want to be on board or not?
1: Yeah.
0: And that's what they do. And so you stack up the numbers so that no one wants to take it on.
1: I feel like the Andy juggernaut has not, they've not needed to call anybody. Trust me. I mean, I was in Paul Cuddas' house a couple of days ago with quite a senior member of Andy's team. It was like gannets sort of flocking around.
0: They're all feeding.
1: Can we have
0: guess
1: a meeting?
0: Guess a job.
1: Can you? And I did speak to one Labour MP who's not on the Andy Burnham
0: bandwagon.
1: And she's very upset about what happened with Keir Starmer and did a big rant about it. And I said, so I presume you're going to resign your position. She was like, no, I still want to keep it. I was like, okay, fine. This is where things are. Right, Ben, I think we've got you back on the line. What do you think, you know, as you said, there's this huge juggernaut behind Andy Burnham. I mean, what do you think the jostling is going to be like? Oh, he's just dropped again. I think we've probably lost Ben now.
0: Can I tell you?
1: Yeah, you can come back in. It's just the Aisha and Giles show now.
0: I'm literally being really rude here, but, you know, and I love Ben to bits, but I am going to jump in. The reason I like him is there's a camaraderie. Even if you've been in different parties, I'm sure the Reform would say this is uni party on display, is when you've done the same job, but in government, only you kind of know what it's like and what the pressures are. So I am going to steal his time. I quite like this story about Al Kearns that somebody from the Andy team said, look, you haven't got the numbers. You've got three people and one of them's you. And I think that's a great... But, you know, there was... I don't think anyone listening to this programme thought for about the last 10 days that there was anyone who was going to change. It was going to happen.
1: Yeah.
0: It was.
1: And look, what do you think about this idea of a sort of loosening of the whipping system and the whips office being a bit more of an HR department?
0: Well, you know, the Greens tried this a lot. About...
1: when they had only Caroline
0: 15
1: Lucas
0: years
1: in
0: ago.
1: It.
0: 15 years ago, I think it was 15 years ago, in Brighton and Hove Council, the Greens tried no whipping. And you got this extraordinary scenario where the improbably named leader of the council, Jason Kitcat, was arguing about how they needed to push the bin men and say, no, we can't give in to your demands, it's too much. And his deputy was out on the picket line. You know, in a way, I can understand why people looking in go, I hate the whole whipping thing. You know, people should vote with their conscience, be able to do that. Parties just don't operate. We've seen for the last, well, I say 10 years, how difficult it is to marshal a parliamentary party, particularly if it gets fractured. Tories know that. Anyway, truth of the matter is, you need to be able to get things done. And sometimes that means telling people, look, I know personally you're not really in favour of this, but as a government we are and we need your vote.
1: I'm going to push back against that. I mean, I accept that there's sort of, you know, ride or die votes, which are absolutely crucial.
0: Three-line whips.
1: But there are also, if you put everything as a three-line whip
0: lose.
1: And I think that there is a way of bringing people with you, or there's a way of turning people against you in droves. And I think one of the fascinating stories about this Labour government in the last 2 years to come in with this unbelievably large
0: parliament. You could afford to have a couple of rebellions.
1: But not only that, it was interesting in the sense that they didn't, there was, you have to have, with a big majority like that, you need really good political management. And that means just not saying to loads of people who are probably never going to get a job, and they know they're never going to get a job, right, it's my way or the highway, and if you're not coming with us, we're massively briefing against you.
0: Because it just makes them instantly
1: exactly.
0: Go.
1: And it just makes them think, you know what, we're never going to get a job here. You're slagging me off in the press, or you're sending your outriders to slag me off in the press. Why should I bother?
0: I also think, going back to where we started, that is one of the second biggest strategic mistakes Reform made. I know why they did, and I understand it, and I also understand some of the anger they had with the Tories, but by attacking them relentlessly for 2 years, I think they made some demoralised and less energetic Tories go, I'm not sitting here and getting slapped for 2 years. Yeah. I'm going to get up. I'm going to start fighting back. And the other thing is, That has forged. I thought it was going to take this year to sort it all out. It's very, very clear. They're not doing a deal.
1: It's funny, interestingly, how I think MPs have changed as well, just in their characteristic. Because I'd say, like, you know, a decade or so ago, you got into Parliament and the sort of, the culture was sort of keep your head down for a bit. That MPs are not like that
0: not
1: anymore,
0: at all.
1: Are they?
0: Not at all. And I think the other thing is, you used to be able to sit with MPs and go, look, you know, I mean, your leader's going to be really peeved with you. And they would say, I don't really care about the leader. I've spoken to my local association chairman and they're backing me all the way. So I don't feel obliged to vote with the government at all, which is really odd.
1: And just briefly, Kemi Badenoch's come out quite strongly and said that no one is going to become a candidate if they're kind of on the net zero bandwagon. Is that going to, do you think she'll do that with other policy areas as well?
0: Might do, but those are the two crucial ones, the net zero and ECHR. It's but by the way, it's not, you don't have to be anti-net zero, it's anti the targets that were set by the previous
1: Tories.
0: Government.
1: Yeah. Okay.
0: Yeah, by the Tories. Yeah.
1: Giles, it's been such a pleasure. Thank you so much for being here. And sorry we lost Ben. That's the perils of not coming into the studio.
0: There you are.
1: Giles Dilnot. Well, look, guys, we are coming to the end of our time together. It's just gone 3:57. You're listening to Aisha Hazarika on Times Radio.
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1: Well, that's it for me. Thanks very much for your company this afternoon. I'll be back tomorrow with you with Weekend Drive from 4 o'clock. Thanks to my production team, Musty, Jake, Bella and Jimmy. And thank you to technical producer Ryan for keeping us on air. Cathy Newman's just come into the studio. Cathy, you're going to have a busy show, some big breaking news.
7: Yes,
1: right now.
7: Indeed. And we're going to be speaking to Jacob Rees-Mogg about the death of Anne Widdecombe. Following the news, the shocking news that the police have launched a murder investigation into that, so we'll get his reaction to that. We're also going to be speaking to Dale Vince, who's offered to fund Count Binface in the Clacton by-election, so we'll hear from him. And Baroness Julia King, Chair of the Adaptation Committee for the UK's Climate Change Committee, about the UK and obviously wildfires across the European continent.
1: Well, Cathy, you're going to have a busy drive show, lots of big breaking news for you to cover. That's it for me. Thank you so much for your company. I'll see you tomorrow and do stay tuned with the brilliant Cathy Newman.

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1: It's 4 o'clock. I'm Cathy Newman. This is Times Radio Drive. The headlines this afternoon. The police have launched a murder investigation to the death of former MP Anne Widdecombe. And four Britons are feared to be among at least 12 people who've died in a Spanish wildfire. Coming up on the programme, we'll have details on that police investigation. And we'll be live in Almeria in Spain, where at least 12 people have died as a result of wildfires. But first, let's get a roundup of the latest news with James Kitchen.
2: Thank you, Cathy. Good afternoon. A murder investigation has been launched over the death of the former Conservative Minister Anne Widdecombe. According to Devon and Cornwall Police, the former MP was found dead at a home in Devon with sustained serious injuries yesterday morning. The Times understands Anne Widdecombe, who lived alone, was discovered by her carer. A manhunt is underway for a white male believed to be responsible. The Times' chief reporter is Fiona Hamilton.
3: Detectives from Devon and Cornwall Police were understood to be investigating Anne Widdecombe's death. It's come as a bit of a surprise given her death was announced by her agent. Earlier, there were tributes across the political spectrum, but there had been no suggestion of anything suspicious. I understand the case has been referred to the Devon Coroner's Office.
2: Four British nationals are feared to be among 12 people killed in Spain's worst wildfire for more than two decades. Officials in Andalusia are calling the situation an unprecedented tragedy. Alessio Galanda is a journalist at the Olive Press in Granada.
4: The Andalusian government failed to send out an alert during the fires. The main problem with this particular blaze is that it's spreading incredibly fast due to very, very strong winds, and it's proving very, very tough to bring under control.
2: The Clacton by-election, which was triggered by Nigel Farage's resignation as an MP, will take place on the 13th of August. It comes as police investigate more than £500,000 of donations made to Reform UK by the mother of a convicted fraudster who paid for Mr Farage's social media staff and security. The Times has revealed that Fiona Cottrell is at the centre of a more than year-long inquiry. Speaking to Times Radio, the investigative journalist Peter Gagan said the revelations only raise further questions.
5: What we're now seeing is money going to Richard Tice's company that then went to Reform. Richard Tice says nothing was done here, there's no problem, she's a permissible donor. If that's the case, why did she not donate directly to the political party? Because we did not know this money had come from George Cottrell's mother because it went to Richard Tice's company and then was basically used as a pass-through. That's not how transparency is supposed to work.
2: The BAFTA-winning actor Michael Ward has been cleared of raping a woman after meeting her outside a New Year's party. The 28-year-old star of Top Boy denied the attack in his friend's Mercedes in January 2023. He said the encounter was consensual. The Northern Ireland Assembly has begun a review into claims of abuse linked to Geoffrey Donaldson. The former DUP leader was convicted last month of 18 child sex offences, including one count of rape. It'll consider any evidence of inappropriate behaviour by Donaldson at Stormont's buildings, with a report due next month. In sport, Arthur Ferry's dream run at Wimbledon has come to an end with a straight sets defeat to the second seed Alexander Zverev in the semi-finals. The British wildcard received a standing ovation as he left centre court. For a news bulletin, when you want it, search for the Times Radio News Briefing on the Times Radio app.
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1: Good afternoon, you're listening to Times Radio Drive. I'm Cathy Newman with 3 hours of news, analysis and some fascinating stories too. First today, police have launched a murder investigation into the death of the former Conservative Minister Anne Widdecombe, who was found dead at her home in Dartmoor in Devon. We'll bring you an update on that shocking news shortly. The political world has paid tribute to the MP turned reality star known for her forthright views and no-nonsense attitude.
8: But if I were walking into the Oval Office as a Prime Minister, I would simply say, I'm coming here as a Prime Minister. Wouldn't worry whether I was male or female, young, old, gay, straight, black, white. I would simply be the Prime Minister. That's my attitude towards being an MP. You don't have positive discrimination.
1: We'll speak to our former Conservative colleague, Jacob Rees-Mogg. Also on the programme, four people from Britain are feared to be among 12 who've been killed in Spain's most devastating wildfire for more than two decades. We'll hear from a reporter in Spain and we'll speak to Baroness Julia King, Chair of the Adaptation Committee for the UK's Climate Change Committee, about whether the UK, now in the grip of the third heatwave of the year, and Europe have done enough to deal with the effects of our warming planet. Plus, the Times' policy editor, Oliver Wright, will bring us the very latest on the paper's investigation into Nigel Farage's finances. And Labour donor and Ecotricity founder, Dale Vince, will explain why he's offered to fund Count Binface's campaign in the Clacton by-election. Plus, the Sunday Times' Gabriel Pogrand, who broke the story of that by-election, prompted that by-election, is my guest on The Thick of It. We'll cheer over all of that and more in WTF the week that finished with former Conservative Cabinet Minister Dame Penny Mordaunt and Labour's Culture Secretary, former Culture Secretary Sir Ben Bradshaw. Plus historian Kate Williams on whether Queen Elizabeth I really was as fiery as popular mythology suggests. And my guest on the ladder is Ishita Cabra Davies, the founder and CEO of Byrotation, the world's largest fashion rental app. She tells me what female founders really, really want.
9: I'm sick of people offering mentorship programs and office hours to female founders. We don't want mentorship. We want money.
1: Your
9: Just
1: money,
9: write us a check, you know. I've never heard of male founder office hours. So why is that being offered to us?
1: That's Ishita Cabra Davies, the founder and CEO of Byrotation, coming up after six this evening. Well, now, first this afternoon, police have launched a murder investigation into the death of former MP Anne Widdecombe. Let's hear now for the very latest from Fiona Hamilton, who's chief news reporter at The Times. Fiona, shocking news. Bring us up to date on it.
10: So there's going to be a press conference in about the next half an hour or so by Devon and Cornwall Police. They've announced a murder inquiry into the circumstances of Anne Widdecombe's death. It was, of course, announced this morning that she had died yesterday. There was no suggestion initially of anything other than natural causes when her agent put out a release. And so this afternoon, this news has broken. It's quite a shock, really, that specially trained officers are combing through her property and there is a manhunt for a white male that they say is believed to be responsible.
1: And we've had a statement from the police, haven't we? Detective Chief Inspector Ilona Rossen saying it's an extremely tragic incident and thoughts very much with the family and friends of Anne Widdecombe at this difficult time. As you say, we're going to be getting an update shortly and we'll obviously bring you that live. But Fiona, what else have police said so far?
10: So officers are conducting door-to-door inquiries and combing the local area to look for evidence at the moment. And they've specifically asked for anybody who may have seen anything suspicious in the vicinity of Anne Widdecombe's home to come forward. And they're also asking for anybody who might have CCTV, dash cam, ring doorbell footage in the area of her property in the surrounding area, which is a village of Dartmoor.
1: Yeah, and there's the area remains cordoned off, doesn't it? And they've also appealed to people not to speculate about what might have happened on social media, haven't they?
10: Yeah, that's right. Well, the inquiry is at its early stages, and that's a pretty standard thing for the police to say, please don't speculate while we try and get on with our jobs. Hopefully they'll give a bit more information at this press conference and take some questions, because, of course, this is a really huge news story. And unfortunately, as we see, it's quite hard to stop the social media train when it gets going.
1: Mm. And of course, you know, this is at its very early stages, as you said, but there is a significant police presence in the area today, the police have said, haven't they?
10: Yes, that's right. They've got a lot of officers deployed. We might get exact numbers later. There's clearly it's a major investigation that's going on.
1: Mm. Fiona, I'll let you get off to research your story for The Times, but thank you very much for bringing us up to date with that.
10: No problem. Thank you.
1: That was Fiona Hamilton, chief news reporter at The Times. And we'll bring you anything more we hear from the police as and when we have it. So do stay tuned for that. Now, at least 12 people have died and 19 are missing in a wildfire in southern Spain. A local official says that early indications suggest four of the victims are British. I'm joined now by Alessio Galanda, who's reporter for the Olive Press and also a Sunday Times contributor. Good afternoon, Alessio.
11: Hi, Cathy. Thank you for having me.
1: Well, thank you very much for bringing us this update. Just tell us how many, what's the latest on the ground and just about the latest fatalities we've been talking about there?
11: The latest death toll speaks of 12 victims, and yes, four of them are believed to be Brits. They were found inside a scorched car near Beida, which is a small village in Almeria province, which has a very, very heavy British presence. The other victims are also believed to be internationals. Just one of them has been confirmed as a Spaniard. According to the latest report from authorities, it is actually 23 people now that remain unaccounted for. And of course, the situation is all very, very scary because number one, this is a very difficult fire to bring under control. And also, it happened in a part of the country that has a very, very heavy British presence, as I said. Near Beida, the population, the British population, accounts for 42% of the total. That is staggering. It's one of the biggest British enclaves in Spain.
1: And tell us about a lot of the people who have died. It was because they were in their cars and they were trying to escape the wildfire. Is that right?
11: That is correct. Authorities have said that all of the victims appear to have died because they took alternative evacuation routes. There was a designated one, an official one, but both the four passengers of the car and the others fled on foot appear to have taken alternative routes.
1: And, you know, a wildfire is it's incredibly fast moving. It's a terrifying thing to be caught up in. I suppose people might think they can jump in their cars and outrun the wildfire. But unfortunately, it's a dangerous thing to do, isn't it? Highly dangerous.
11: Yes, of course. In particular, this one, this particular fire is proving tough to beat precisely because it's moving very, very quickly. There was earlier today an incredibly surprising reports from the mayor of Beida. He said that as soon as he was informed that his village needed to be evacuated, he looked out the window and he saw the flames, and I quote, barreling towards the village. It's incredibly fast moving, and this is because of a number of reasons. The first is strong winds, but the other is the fact that this area is very, very dry, which essentially makes it a tinderbox.
1: Yeah, and you know there have been heatwave temperatures across southern Europe, haven't there, recently? The EU was talking earlier this year about deploying a record number of firefighters and aircraft, you know, to deal with the effects of climate change. But is there a sense on the ground there that, you know, the efforts to mitigate the effects of climate change just haven't been sufficient?
11: I would say so. The Spanish government actually followed suit with its own anti-wildfire campaign, which has been the most ambitious in the country's history. The same goes for Andalusia. They've brought in more firefighters and more machinery and vehicles than ever before. But still, the problem with these incidents is that they're highly unpredictable, they're highly volatile. And so no matter how well you prepare, in a way, we're often bound to get caught unprepared because of the ever-changing nature of these fires, yeah.
1: And this fire is not under control as we speak now?
11: It is not. It is moving south, and 400 people were just evacuated from another village, Alfaix, another village in Almeria province. So it is still raging. It's still going on.
1: Alessio Galanda, thank you very much for bringing us that update. Now, coming up, I'll speak to the man hoping to fund Count Binface's bid for the parliamentary seat of Clacton. This is Cathy Newman on Times Radio Drive with ServiceNow. You can learn how they put AI to work for people at servicenow.com.
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1: Well, now, police are investigating donations of at least £500,000 by the mother of George Cottrell to Reform UK. Fiona Cottrell is the mother of George, the convicted fraudster who secretly bankrolled Nigel Farage. The inquiry by Scotland Yard is examining potential offences related to the evasion of restrictions on donations. Well, let's hear now from Dale Vince, who's a Labour donor and founder of Ecotricity, who's pledged to fund Count Binface in the Clacton by-election, triggered by the Times reporting on Nigel Farage and this whole issue of gifts and benefits in kind. Good afternoon, Dale.
22: Yeah, afternoon. How you doing?
1: Good, thank you. And I wonder how your attempt to bankroll Binface is doing. Has he been in touch yet?
22: No, we've had some bants on social media, I would say. And I think he's overwhelmed, actually. And we're hoping to have a conversation over the weekend with perhaps his agent. He has an agent.
1: Yeah, I mean, because he's actually a comedian, isn't he? So, you know, he's not actually Count Binface, of course. But you think he does want your money then?
22: Oh, I have no idea. I have no idea. I mean, I just want to help him. Like, it doesn't have to be with money. That's what I've said. I like his cause. I like the cut of his jib. And I think that this by-election is pointless, and it should blow up in Farage's face, because what he's done is really bad. He's trying to cover up his own wrongdoing with more wrongdoing, and he should face the music for what he's done.
1: Well, he says, obviously, he has done nothing wrong, of course. But, I mean, have you read Count Binface's manifesto?
22: I've heard bits and pieces. I have to say, I think it's brilliant.
1: I mean, there's a few serious points in there, but it's mainly a joke, isn't it? But you think it's worth funding a joke if it stops Farage? Is that the serious point here?
22: Well, you know, I mean, who's the comedian here? Who's the joker? Is it Farage or Count Binface? Who's the most serious about policies that are good for Britain? I say it's Count Binface.
1: It's interesting, because if you look at this, but a poll done by Ipsos that actually says that more Britons, I mean, not just people living in Clacton, but across the country, want Count Binface to win than Nigel Farage, 33% to 21%, by the way. But, you know, realistically, Nigel Farage is going to cruise this by-election and come back in, isn't he?
22: Well, I hope not. And, you know, there's a whole campaign to fight. I'd like to take part in that. But the limits on a third party are to spend only £700. David Cameron brought that in. So that's a bit of a problem. So I'm reaching out to Binface to see if I can spend and my spending be counted as part of his allowance, which is much bigger at about £170,000. I don't want to spend a fortune, but I want to do things that will cost more than 700 quid. And I think it's important. There's a campaign to come. I think we can persuade the people of Clacton to vote for Camp Binface.
1: You don't think it's sort of taking the voters of Clacton for fools? It's a bit of an affront to democracy, treating it as a joke?
22: I think Farage couldn't possibly say that, could he? Because he's just done exactly that. And I think this takes that joke and, you know, fires it back straight at him.
1: Just looking at the serious point of this story, you know, the Met launching an investigation into £500,000 worth of donations made to Reform by the mother of convicted fraudster George Cottrell. As a donor yourself, do you think the election rules are fit for purpose? Does this police investigation prove that the law is working or not?
22: Well, there's also the £1 million given to Richard Tice's business by Posh George's mother, of which he put half into Reform and kept the other half. I think that's under investigation for a breach of the law. But what this tells us is that the law is there, and maybe it's been broken. We'll find that out. But I'm not sure we need more laws, actually. Maybe we need to police them better. But the suggestion we made a few weeks ago, are we being babelfish? We're an organization that campaigns for things, is to ban all donations, all political donations. And it would cost the equivalent of a packet of crisps per person in this country per year to publicly fund all political activity and keep it clean from any influence or potential suspicion of influence, which is all we ever seem to hear about these days.
1: I take your point about a packet of crisps, but how do you think the British public would feel when they're so cheesed off with politicians anyway about being asked to stump up more, when at the moment those costs are met by wealthy individuals and unions, I suppose?
22: Yeah, but look at it this way. Our economy is £3 trillion worth of turnover. It's the sixth biggest in the world. We spend £20 billion a year on civil servants to run that. And then we allow private individuals and organisations to come on with a pittance of £50 million a year and give it to politicians who can't help but be swayed. I think that's, human nature. Why do we allow that? That's a false economy. £50 million is not even a rounding error in our economy. We don't have to stump up more money. We can just afford it within our current budgets.
1: So ban political donations rather than doing what the current government is doing, which is tightening up. There's lots of loopholes being tightened up. And most recently, the law around donors who are living overseas, and that was seen as something that tackled Christopher Harborne reforms, big donor. Obviously, there was a previous attempt to ensure that Elon Musk couldn't find his way into donating to British politics. You think this is all sort of dancing on the head of a pin and actually just bite the bullet and ban the lot of donations?
22: It's a good way to put it. I like to think of it as a game of whack-a-mole. Every time we come up with a new regulation, we shut down crypto, foreign donors, whatever it is, there's a new route. The legal ones and the illegal ones will take place anyway. But actually, even they can't take place, I think, when we ban all donations. We say it's simply not permissible. Politics should be a public service, and therefore we should fund it with public money.
1: So you have in the past donated to Labour. I mean, obviously now you've got this little dalliance with the Binface, but will you, once you've got that out of your system, can you anticipate returning to donating to Labour? Or, obviously your ideal is that all sorts of donations won't be required anymore, but assuming that doesn't happen and the law continues as it is, would you return to donate to Labour under Andy Burnham?
22: Yeah, I mean, I do donate because it is the system that we have. I do believe it shouldn't be that way, but you have to play the game with the rules that are here, don't you? So that's why I donate. Sometimes people say, oh, it's a bit hypocritical to call for the end of donations, though you're a donor. I don't think it is. I think it's super logical. To answer your question, yes.
1: Right. So and you like the sound of Andy Burnham. You like the look of him, the sound of him.
22: Yeah. So my position was, I didn't think we should have had a leadership contest. I didn't think it was a good idea for the country. We definitely don't need a general election. And I think there's a great danger. Andy comes in and the right-wing press bay constantly for general elections, claiming he is illegitimate and all that kind of stuff. I think that would be a bad outcome. But it's happened. Andy's about to become prime minister. That looks to be almost certain. And so, look, I'm up for it. I want him to succeed and I'll do everything I can to help him.
1: What do you want to hear from him? What do you want him to focus on? Give us your sort of top three asks for him.
22: Well, we've got a top four, actually, but we're keeping
1: it brief.
22: Reform the energy market, reform the housing market. What are the other ones? Oh, blimey.
1: It's always a problem when you come up with a list. You get stuck halfway through.
22: Well, and what they are, they're policies that have economic modelling behind them, and they all focus on growth, GDP growth, and they're adding up to a stunning amount of opportunity for our economy. And so we're putting these into a paper, which we'll make public before very long.
1: Have you spoken to him yet, the Prime Minister-to-be?
22: No, before. I mean, I've spoken to him in the past, but not in the recent weeks.
1: Right. I mean, obviously, none of this controversy about Nigel Farage seems to be hitting Reform's poll lead. Do you have any sense that it will cut through and that Andy Burnham is the man to take him on? Obviously, we've seen he has been in Makerfield, but nationally, that's quite a big ask, isn't it?
22: Well, I'm not sure that it is, because I think Reform's poll lead has always been a paper tiger. I think it's been based on disaffection, dissatisfaction, frustration of people after the election that not enough change. 14 years of Tory misrule, a massive mandate given to Keir Starmer, and then not enough change. And people in desperation are like, well, I'm just going to vote Reform then. It's easy to say that, but then you look at the three by-elections since the election, and Reform have not won any of them because the public actually don't want them. When the test comes, do you want a Reform MP? The answer is no. So I think it's a paper tiger there, Reform lead, and I think we will see it crumble.
1: So would your advice then be to Andy Burnham, when you talk about change there, and you think a lot about politics and you've got these messages that you want to get to him, would your advice then be to really take change and run with it and really, it's about delivery of change, isn't it?
22: Yeah, my advice would be to be bold, to focus on the cost of living, so that we change people's lived experience this side of the election, be on the side of people and stand against the interests of corporates, particularly the nationalized corporates, you know, be the people's champion, bring in bold change, reform the tax system. That's one of our four as well. So we've got the energy system, the housing system, the tax system, and a national program of rooftop solar building to slash people's energy bills. These are our four policies. But generally, yeah, be bold and make a difference, right? That's what people want more than anything else. Just make a difference.
1: And you appear to be doing this interview semi-naked. It is a heat wave, so, you know, we'll forgive you that. I mean, clearly we're in the third heat wave of the year here in the UK. There's a lot of people saying to Andy Burnham, the cost of living is pressing, dial back those net zero targets. But what would be your message, you know, in your semi-naked state, enduring a heat wave and clearly with the effects of climate change upon us?
22: Yeah, I think I've got heat stroke already. My recent message to the country has been, let's ditch net zero. Let's stop talking about it. Let's break up DESNZ. We don't need a department for energy and net zero. Let's give energy to the business department where we can get some sensible decisions. And let's stop talking about net zero and create instead a responsibility for the green economy, because we need to start talking about what we can gain, not what we have to give up. And net zero has become that, when in fact there's jobs, GDP growth, cost of living benefits. All of this is wrapped up in the green economy, which is the opportunity of this century.
1: That is, it's marketing though, isn't it, really, what you're saying? You're not saying that we, you know, climate change is here and the effects are here and we need to focus now on mitigation because any hope of tackling the worst effects of global warming is gone. You're not saying that. You're just saying be more positive about it, less sort of moany about it.
22: But there's an element of that by not talking about net zero, which has become toxic. But actually putting energy with the business department is a very practical measure. Breaking up DESNZ, I think there's £50 billion in DESNZ that have been allocated to things that won't move the dial on carbon and they won't move the dial economically either. I say take that money back and spend it on better things, things that can change people's lives kind of right now, more immediately. And I, you know, is it too late to change the course of temperature rises? I don't know. But I don't think the public right now wants to hear about the climate crisis. And that's an important kind of question of communication, actually. What are we going to talk to people about that matters to them and get them, you know, to listen to us? And it's not the climate crisis, not right now, it really isn't. But the green economy, if we pursue that and make that transition, we get to tackle the climate crisis at the same time without talking about it.
1: Yeah, and I accept your point about economic opportunities from the green agenda, but there's also huge costs, aren't there? If you look at the wildfires across southern Europe, you know, the EU has deployed record number of firefighters, but clearly, you know, the mitigation and the attempts to deal with the effects aren't working, going to need more resources. Ditto the heatwave here. The infrastructure in the UK is quite clearly not up to scratch, and I'm fortunate to be in an air-conditioned studio, so, I mean, unlike you, I don't need to take my clothes off, but, you know, I'll travel in on a tube that is not air conditioned and it's absolutely brutal. So money needs to be spent, doesn't it? How do you muster the cash for that? That's not an economic opportunity, is it? It's a cost.
22: No, that's actually incorrect. And it's begun to look like that because of the way Ed Miliband has been throwing money at net zero through DESNZ, you know, like $22 billion on carbon capture that doesn't work anywhere in the world, and $3 billion on heat pumps, which are subsidies for middle-class families for exotic technology that will put their bills up and comes at a cost of £400 a tonne of carbon, whereas the market price is £60. So there have been no business-like decisions made in DESNZ with this £50 billion. And that's given the impression that you have that this is an expensive thing to do, when in fact it's a massive economic opportunity.
1: Yeah, but remaking the country to be more resilient in the face of heat waves, you know, putting aircon on the tube or whatever, just to take a stupid point, you know, all this sort of tarmac everywhere and buildings that are not resilient in a 40 degree heat, that does cost, doesn't it?
22: Well, I think that's unfortunate and unavoidable, and we can't blame that on the green agenda. We perhaps can blame that on the lack of pursuit of the green agenda for the last few decades. It just is with us now, and we have to deal with that. But we still have to deal with the transition to the green economy. It's the only survivable, resilient economy that we could possibly have. Take green energy, for example, is from a forever fuel, the wind and the sun. It will never run out. Our oil boom in the North Sea in the 70s has run out. And everything else we've ever had on the energy front runs out, but not the wind and the sun. So the jobs are forever jobs from forever fuel. That's a massive opportunity. And the green economy is like that. It's about how we become sustainable. We've got to deal with the climate crisis we've already created, but at the same time, prevent it getting worse and make this transition. And we can do that.
1: You've been railing against Ed Miliband. So would you be dismayed to see him become Chancellor under Andy Burnham?
22: Yeah, I would. I think it'd be a massive mistake. I think Andy needs a break from the past. And Ed is associated with these terrible spending decisions and net zero. And I just think I'm not sure I could think of a worse person to choose for Chancellor, except probably me.
1: Well, I think that might have been a sort of strange kind of job application. But in terms of North Sea oil, drilling for more oil in the North Sea, you'd say to Andy Byrne, stay firm on that. Don't do it.
22: It's pointless, right? The North Sea's got 10% left of its capacity. Doesn't matter how much we produce here, we don't set the price here. So it won't protect us from these global price shocks. It's going to run out. I mean, I think we can make one more year's worth of supply or something like that. I mean, I say, why bother? Right. Every hour we spend and every pound we spend on the North Sea now is wasted. There's a transition to be made, and that's where we should be focusing.
1: Dale, thank you very much for joining us. I hope you managed to get yourself an ice lolly. Cool off a bit now. Thank you.
22: I'm sat in an air-conned office.
1: Why have you got no clothes on then? Well, thanks very much. That was Dale Vince, Labour donor, founder of Ecotricity. Aircon's clearly not working very well. But do tune into the thick of it today at 6:45 to hear Gabriel Pogrand, the Sunday Times journalist who broke the story about Nigel Farage and that benefactor that we didn't know about. And he's going to tell us about his turbulent week.
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2: Hello, good afternoon. I'm James Kitchen with the news headlines. Police have launched a murder investigation into the death of the former Conservative Minister Anne Widdecombe. Devon and Cornwall Police says the 78-year-old was found at a home on Dartmoor in Devon yesterday with serious injuries. Officers are looking for a white male in connection with their investigation, which they say is moving at significant pace. The Home Secretary, Shabana Mahmood, has called the circumstances of Widdecombe's death extremely distressing. The Times' chief reporter is Fiona Hamilton.
10: Officers are conducting door-to-door inquiries and combing the local area to look for evidence at the moment. And they've specifically asked for anybody who may have seen anything suspicious in the vicinity of Anne Widdecombe's home to come forward. And they're also asking for anybody who might have CCTV, dash cam, ring doorbell footage in the area of her property, in the surrounding area.
2: Four British nationals are feared to be among 12 people killed in Spain's worst wildfire for more than two decades. Officials in Andalusia are calling the situation an unprecedented tragedy. Detectives investigating Andrew Mountbatten Windsor are travelling to the US to speak with the family of his accuser. The Times has learned that officers plan to talk to relatives of Virginia Giuffre, who died in April last year, about her allegations of sexual assault against the former Duke of York. The Northern Ireland Assembly has begun a review into any inappropriate behaviour linked to the former DUP leader Geoffrey Donaldson at Stormont. He was convicted last month of 18 child sex offences, including one count of rape. Two brothers have been jailed for a total of 25 years for killing a civil servant in London 42 years ago. Anthony Littler was hit over the head in East Finchley in 1984 during a spree of violent robberies targeting gay men. For a news bulletin, when you want it, search for the Times Radio News Briefing on any podcast platform.
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1: We're expecting a police press conference any minute into about that murder investigation that they've opened after the death of Anne Widdecombe. We'll bring you that as soon as we get it. So just stay tuned for now. It is 4:34.
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1: So it is time for our daily business update with Danny Hewson, Head of Financial Analysis at AJ Bell. Danny, good afternoon.
5: Good afternoon. You'll be glad to know I'm fully clothed for this one.
1: Well, apparently our last guest did have a vest on. I just couldn't see it. There was a lot of naked shoulder and, you know, quite a lot of torso as well. Anyway, Danny, fully clothed Hewson, what is happening with the markets?
5: They've been fairly measured this week, despite what's been going on in the Middle East. We had expected the oil price to soar significantly, and it is up, but only a touch, hovering around $76 a barrel for the global benchmark Brent crude. The one thing that we are keeping a close eye on is the debut of the Korean chipmaker SK Hynix, which debuts on the US stock market later today. It's expected to be up around 20%, which suggests that the appetite for all things AI is still incredibly high. For London markets, it's been a sort of up and down kind of a week, but we have seen particular winners, including Vodafone, which has announced that a French billionaire, Javier Niel, has acquired a stake in the company, and also Hays, the recruiter, up nearly 20% today because its profits have come in ahead of expectations despite a challenging environment.
1: And there's been a second suitor for EasyJet announced.
5: There has, yes. They have sweetened the pot. This is Apollo Global Management, which has track record for coming in and acquiring quite a lot of UK companies. And it has, it's sweetened the pot. So the offer from Castlelake, which had been accepted by EasyJet's board in principle over the weekend, came in at £6.90 a share. This new offer is £7.15 a share, so significantly up. You won't be surprised that EasyJet shares have risen substantially, almost 14% up. We're now waiting to see whether or not Castlelake comes up with a sweetened offer and whether or not this ends with a sale to either of these businesses.
1: And just finally, the clothing brand Shein has got been permitted a stock market listing. Tell us about that.
5: Yes, we have been waiting for this for years. There's been rumours that it could list in New York. There have been rumours that it was considering London at one point. In the end, though, it is going to list in Hong Kong. It's been quite a difficult route for the business to get the Chinese government to allow it to list. It's also, in the interim, lost a significant amount of value. We've seen a bit of a backlash over some of its practices. We've also seen changes to de minimis in the United States, which means that, you know, for small packages, people are having to pay import tax. So it was valued at $100 billion in 2022. The most recent fundraising values it at just $66 billion, so significantly down. But yeah, it'll be interesting to see where it IPOs at. There's rumours that it could be targeting a valuation of between $40 and $50 billion. So significantly down, but still certainly something that I know a lot of investors are interested in. They've been following it closely.
1: Danny, as informative as ever, thank you very much for joining us.
5: Thanks, Cathy.
1: That was Danny Hewson, Head of Financial Analysis at AJ Bell.
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1: Now, the police have launched a murder investigation into the death of the former Conservative MP and MEP Anne Widdecombe. She was found dead in her Devon home today at the age of 78. The Home Secretary, Shabana Mahmood, has called the circumstances around her death extremely distressing. The leader of the opposition, Kemi Badenoch, has been reacting to the news.
9: I've been stunned to hear this awful news. To be honest, I've really struggled to find the words to say. Anne Widdecombe was a very fun and feisty woman who spoke her mind. And she was 78 years old. She was an elderly woman. I don't understand how someone could do something so horrific to an elderly person. It is a nasty, horrific attack. And my heart is breaking for her family. It's one thing when someone dies, but to know that they've been murdered in this horrible way is just awful. The Conservative Party is reeling. Anne was a long-standing member of the Conservative Party. She was a Conservative minister, and then she moved to Reform, of course. As we know, I'm sure that they are just as stunned as we are, and I extend my condolences to Nigel Farage and everyone in Reform on behalf of the Conservative Party, because we've both lost a friend.
1: In her last interview on Talk TV this week, Anne came out strongly in support of Nigel Farage and his decision to call a by-election in Clacton.
23: Nigel is challenging that establishment, and he's called this the establishment versus the people, and I think that just about sums it up. And I'm delighted that he's taken this, because the attitude previously of politicians was that you just had to endure it. You gritted your teeth and, you know, if you were being subject to fame after fame after fame, it wouldn't go away. You just carried on until your position became untenable. He's taking, and I drew the analogy with policy decisions earlier, he has taken this decision because he wants an end one way or the other. And he's right to do this.
1: Well, that was Anne Widdecombe speaking in her last interview on Talk TV this week. Let's hear now from Jacob Rees-Mogg, who's a former Conservative cabinet minister who's on the line. Good afternoon, Jacob.
11: Good afternoon.
1: Jacob, this is truly shocking news, isn't it? I just wanted to get your reaction to that news that the police have now opened a murder investigation.
11: Well, it's appalling and shocking. I agree with Cammy. It's very hard to find the right word. That Anne was 78, but I'd seen her not that long ago, and she seemed very well. So when I heard the news, I was very surprised. But to hear this is just unbelievable, that somebody could possibly have attacked Anne and killed her. I mean, it is deeply, deeply shocking.
1: And, you know, there is a kind of, a toxic mood around politics at the moment without any kind of speculation. You know, a police investigation is underway, of course. But just describe the mood at the moment and the troubling nature of that.
11: Well, we'll have to find out what the cause behind this was, whether it is anything to do with politics or whether it is just a dangerous man assuming that the allegation that's been made about the man who's being looked for is true. I think it's too early to draw any conclusions on what has happened because we simply don't know the circumstances. I would say, though, that if it turns out that this was a politically motivated attack,

0: full of beans. She was the most wonderful person to meet because she always said what she thought. She held her views strongly. She was such fun to talk to because if you said something she disagreed with, she didn't just say, I disagree. She'd say that was a very silly thing to say. You know, she was such fun, so lively, and had very strong principles. People often say politicians are all the same and grey and so on. Anne definitely wasn't that. She had her own views. She stuck to her principles. If her principles made her political career harder on some occasions, that didn't stop her. I think she was a model of what politicians ought to be, thoughtful, outspoken and principled.
1: And can you remember an encounter that you had with her where she might have told you that you were wrong over something and how that summed up her personality that you've just described?
0: Well, I saw her. I was at the Reform Party conference last year. I was doing an event and she was there because obviously she joined Reform. And I was talking about how the right should unite. She thought this was about the most idiotic thing anybody could suggest. And she told me so very clearly. But... we always got on extremely well. I'd known her a very long time because when she converted to Catholicism, she and I went to the same church in London when I was in London. And so I used to see her there with my father going back to the early 1990s. And so she's somebody I always enjoyed seeing her, and disagreeing with her was great fun, actually.
1: And I wonder whether her faith, you know, like yours, gave her a sort of armour, a sort of bravery, because I remember she once said, all I do is what I think is right and leave the rest to God. Did that allow her to be outspoken and sort of not really mind about the consequences, do you think?
0: Well, when initially thinking about the sad news of her death, it's worth remembering that it's sad for her friends and sad for her family, but eternal life is a great blessing. And that as a Catholic, she will have been thinking of death not as an end, but as a beginning, as the chance for the next life, for the resurrection that we're all promised. And I think her faith was of fundamental importance to her. And yes, I agree, it gave her great courage and strength.
1: Do you think? Do you find that comforting now? You know, I can tell from your voice you're obviously deeply shocked by this news. Do you find it comforting to think that she would have been comforted by that, by her faith?
0: Oh, I'm sure that Anne would have gone to her death with great courage, because she would have recognised that her faith was so much part of her. And death for a Catholic is not something to be frightened of. It is something that leads to the glories ultimately of the resurrection. And so I am sure she wouldn't have been frightened of death, but Catholics pray that they should have a provided death, which is the section of the sacraments and extreme unction at the end. Now, from what it appears, she wouldn't have had that opportunity, and that is very sad.
1: Yeah, I mean, that really does, you know, the violence of this act and this death, it is really would have been very troubling for someone of faith and anyone really, but particularly someone of faith.
0: It is deeply, deeply shocking. Any 70-year-old lady who is murdered in a brutal way is shocking. It's extremely rare in this country that the elderly get bashed to death. But for it to happen to somebody of such a high profile really does raise questions about the safety of this country.
1: I mean, just to reinforce, you know, they've opened a murder investigation. We don't know any details as yet. Let me just read you a line from there was a really lovely Times obituary of her, which I just want to quote to you. She said, I'm toothy, dumpy, ugly, overweight and a spinster, but what the hell? And I just wonder, so many politicians weigh every word and they think about how people will view them, and that sort of almost inhibits them. She wasn't like that, was she?
0: No, Anne was a force of nature, and it was absolutely wonderful. And actually, she was wonderfully attractive, that she did herself down. She had an attraction because of her charisma, of her force of personality. And I think she was unduly modest about her attraction as a person and as a spirit.
1: Nevertheless, her reinvention as a reality TV star was pretty unexpected, wasn't it? Were you gobsmacked by that? And, you know, her ability to send herself up on Strictly.
0: Well, I did speak to her about that, actually, because she came to speak for me when I was very first selected in North East Somerset and discussed with her what she was doing. And she said, well, I've left politics now. It's different. And that when she was in politics, she wouldn't have done those sorts of things. But that life has stages. I think she called her house Widdicombe's Rest, indicating not just that she'd retired from politics, but there was more to do. The rest

0: of what she was going to do. And I think that gives hope for all the rest of us when we leave politics either voluntarily or by the will of the voters.
1: Hmm. You heard that clip we played where she defended Nigel Farage's triggering a by-election. Unlike you, she defected to the Brexit Party and then the Reform Party. Do you think she would have relished watching Nigel Farage taking on Count Binface?
0: She was very supportive of Nigel, as she was saying in that clip. And I think she would have had some strong views about how this campaign was going and would have been backing Nigel thoroughly. I think he's made a mistake, but I think that Anne would have been fully behind him and would almost certainly have been on the doorsteps in Clacton backing him.
1: And you know, we did actually speak earlier in the week on my Sky show, and you said that you thought Nigel Farage was in trouble over his wealthy benefactor before he triggered his by-election. You are a friend of his. What's your advice to him now over all this?
0: It's all happening now, so any advice is fairly otiose. He's got to make sure he wins the election and doesn't lose to Count Binface, which is a slim risk, but nonetheless a risk. And then he's got to try and deal with these allegations that are coming thick and fast. I mean, I think he ought to have waited until the report had come out and then had a by-election rather than trying to preempt it, because this doesn't preempt anything. He needs to make sure that he associates with people of good reputation, not of dubious reputation. I would not recommend he carries on being involved with Posh George.
1: But you think he actually could seriously lose to Count Binface?
0: The British voter doesn't like being taken for granted and has a great sense of humour. I mean, I loved it when they voted for Beatty McBoatface, which upset all the officials and the grand people. And they may feel that Captain Binface is the Beatty McBoatface equivalent. I hope you read the Times diary today, but because a little note that subject to an act of 1313, you are not allowed to wear armour in the House of Commons, so he will have to change his dress if he gets elected.
1: I did, and you got a name check in that. That was a very strange... take his helmet off.
0: I passed it on to Jack because it amused me. That it's still the law of the land. It's one of the older acts that's still in force.
1: You've outed yourself as a source. Jacob, thank you very much for
0: coming
1: on.
0: Thank you, and let's pray for the repose of the soul of Anne.
1: Well, thank you for sharing your recollections of her. You know, I'm sure she would have much appreciated your thoughts on her. Thank you.
0: Thank you. Goodbye.
1: That was Jacob Rees-Mogg, former Conservative cabinet minister, remembering Anne Widdecombe. And we will bring you that news of the police press conference as soon as we have it. So stay tuned for that. We're expecting that press conference now in about 10 minutes time. And the police have opened a murder investigation. We don't know yet the precise circumstances around the death of Anne Widdecombe. Now, tensions are growing across Russia as fuel shortages are hitting the petrol pumps. Ukrainian drone attacks on oil refineries have forced the Kremlin into halting all diesel exports and taking other emergency measures. The impact of the war is now also being felt in Russia's cities and thousands of miles from the war in Ukraine. Let's hear now from Peter Pomerantsev, who's a British-Ukrainian journalist and expert on Russian disinformation and propaganda. He's on the line now. Good afternoon, Peter.
2: Hey, how's it going?
1: Well, good. I mean, not so well for President Putin by the looks of it. But, you know, the fuel crisis has been worsening now for weeks. And now these outbreaks of violence at the forecourts, that spells trouble for Vladimir Putin, doesn't it?
2: Yeah, but trouble in what sense? You know, this is not a democracy. There's no vote coming. There's no election. You know, there's a big sort of gap in Russia between attitudinal and even behavioral, I don't know, issues, and some sort of political effect. So, you know, I think it's very important for us not to sort of just sort of plaster on some kind of like democratic theory onto this.
1: Mm. Yeah, I take your point. You know, there may be a public disgruntlement, but that's not going to boil into anything akin to removing Putin from office, and they don't have the mechanism for that. But nevertheless, the fact that you've got this evidence of fuel shortages, people are seeing plumes of smoke from oil refineries. The fact that most Russians now know what is happening in Ukraine, is it fair to say that most Russians do know what's happening and they know who's to blame for it or not?
2: What do you mean, blame for it, though? People have access to any information that suits them. There's less censorship than in the Soviet times. Everything is available. People choose not to know because they don't want to leave a kind of a bubble of psychological safety. So that's something people choose to be in. People are not conned. They decided for various motivations to live in ignorance. But who to blame? That's a really, really good one, because if you analyze the comments online, and there's loads of groups who do kind of OSINT analysis of what Russians say online, it's interesting. Some people do say this is a stupid war, look what it's brought us to, but that's not that many people. Most people will actually attack local government, and they'll say, look, the local government are probably storing fuel for themselves, and that's where their ire is directed. So either because they know it's yeah,
1: There's an astonishing
2: either they
1: level of
2: know it's not wise.
1: ignorance, but it might not just be ignorance, it might also be
2: It might be
1: convenience.
2: safety.
1: Yeah.
2: It's also safer, you don't want to criticize Putin in the war because that can get you into all sorts of danger. So you kind of like direct your anger at somewhere else.
1: Is there not a risk, though, of Putin responding to this, little local difficulties on fuel and much else with a new escalation in the war, some sort of provocation? Is that what do you make of that suggestion?
2: So it's not just this. So there's a number of things that are putting Putin into his biggest dilemma situation since the start of the war. There's the fact that on the front he's making no progress, he's actually losing territory. Ukrainians are doing remarkable work cutting off Crimea and the road to Crimea. That's so important symbolically because this war started with Crimea. There's pressure on the economy, and most importantly, there is a need for full mobilization. That's a series of dilemmas for Putin, because it severely changes the kind of contract he's had with the Russian people up till now. He's got a stick or twist moment coming up. There are people who hope that after a summer of Ukrainian pressure and growing social and economic difficulties, he'll bomb the hell out of Kyiv over winter, and then early next year he'll think about a ceasefire. Or he'll do something else, which is escalate. And there it's about Putin and the sort of man he wants to be in history. Is he a rational actor that, when the chessboard changed, played for a draw? Or is he the sort of guy who opens up a whole new game?
1: What's your best guess about whether he sticks or twists then?
2: Oh, he's so gonna escalate, is my guess, but I've been wrong before.
1: Wow.
2: He seems like somebody who's having way too much fun to get into the boredom of diplomacy. He's an old man living out an imperial fantasy. I think he'll keep on living it out.
1: Right, so that could well be one of the first big challenges facing the incoming Prime Minister, Andy Burnham, then.
2: I'm sure he has put much thought into it.
1: Peter Pomerantsev, thank you very much for joining us with that analysis. Now, what have we got coming up? We're going to be having that press conference from Devon Police on the murder investigation into the death of Anne Widdecombe. And I'll be looking at the rules that really govern financial donations to political parties in the UK. We'll be chatting also about the past week in politics, the week that finished, with Dame Penny Mordaunt, former Conservative Defence Secretary, and former Labour Culture Secretary Sir Ben Bradshaw. We'll be discussing Farage quitting, the conclusions of the NATO summit, and the official nomination of Andy Burnham by more than 300 MPs. Coming up next here on Drive, was Elizabeth I's fiery temper real or confected by her male aides? This is Cathy Newman on Times Radio Drive with ServiceNow. 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
1: Now, Queen Elizabeth I was infamously known for her fierce, even explosive temper. But that may not have been quite the whole story, because new research suggests her emotional volatility was actually a strategic move played up by her male advisers. Let's hear now from Kate Williams, historian and broadcaster. Good afternoon, Kate.
5: Good afternoon, Cathy.
1: So explain who these advisers were and what they were trying to do.
5: Well, this is some new research that's looked particularly at letters that Elizabeth's advisors would have written for her. So this is particularly, we're talking here about advisors like William Cecil, who was so close to Elizabeth, was really her advisor even before she came to the throne, and also Walsingham, who was Elizabeth's spymaster. So these are sort of letters that are suggested that they've had a big hand in. And, you know, it suited the men around Elizabeth to portray her as whimsical, as sort of indecisive, as bad-tempered, and really coinciding with so many prejudices we see about women in power. It suited them so they could say, oh, we're the reasonable ones. And at the same time, they're sort of pretending aspects of temper so that they can, you know, manipulate other people that she's writing. So this is very interesting research looking at the ones that are written for her and how she is presented. And I think it really goes to the heart of often how we see women in power. I've just been writing about this in my books. It's very, very perfect timing, writing about this in my most recent book, Regina, about how the same stories are told about women from the beginning of time. You know, Cleopatra lost, you know, is over emotional and over obsessed with her own sexual feelings and loses Egypt. Elizabeth I is vain and bad tempered. Catherine the Great might, well, she might not be too bad, and then she has an affair with a horse and she dies. So these images of women and power in which they're seen as excessive in some way really cater to ideas of what we, I think, you know, society's confusion and uncertainty about women in power. So even someone who is generally supported and loved, like Elizabeth I, we still have this perception that, oh, she was very bad-tempered, you know, very tempestuous, very fiery, you know, couldn't control her temper like, well, a man would be able to.
6: Yeah. I mean, in a nutshell, very briefly, if you would, did she actually benefit from these male advisors sort of manipulating her, or was it all, you know, a puppet on a string?
5: In a nutshell, well, that is a hard question, Kathy, because I'd say sometimes she did because they created certainty and sometimes she didn't. So, for example, when she is bounced into signing the death warrant for Mary, Queen of Scots, she doesn't want to do this. She knows it's not going to be good for her power, that Philip of Spain might invade, that it really undermines queenship. She's bounced into it, but I think she thinks she can leave Mary on death row. But the advisors, they get that death warrant, they enact it without her knowing. So really, they're trying to keep her out of power. So I'd say overall, not.
6: Sorry to rush you, but you know, that was history in 30 seconds. Kate Williams, thank you very much. Historian and broadcaster there. Much more to come, including that press conference from the police about the murder investigation into the death of Anne Widdecombe. So stay tuned for all of that.

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1: It's 5 o'clock. I'm Cathy Newman. This is Times Radio Drive. The headlines this evening. Police have launched a murder investigation into the death of former MP Anne Widdecombe. And four Britons are feared to be among at least 12 people who've died in a Spanish wildfire. Coming up on the programme, we'll bring you details of that police press conference live in just a few minutes. But first, let's get a roundup of the latest news with James Kitchen.
2: Thank you, Cathy. Good afternoon. The Prime Minister has urged everyone across the political spectrum to come together after police launched a murder investigation into the death of Anne Widdecombe. The former Conservative minister was found dead at her home in Devon with serious injuries yesterday morning. The Times understands Widdecombe, who lived alone, was discovered by her carer. The Home Secretary, Shabana Mahmood, has called the circumstances of her death extremely distressing. A manhunt is now underway for a white male believed to be responsible. Sir Keir Starmer says his thoughts are with Anne Widdecombe's family.
3: I think this is really important, that this is a moment where we rise above any political differences, the political divide, and say the single most important thing at the moment is that all of us and the public help the police identify the individual suspected and make sure he's arrested as quickly as possible. He's clearly dangerous.
2: The Conservative Party leader, Kemi Badenoch, says she's stunned, while the former Tory MP Sir Jacob Rees-Mogg told Times Radio he was appalled.
4: It's very hard to find the right words. That Anne was 78, but I'd seen her not that long ago, and she seemed very well. So when I heard the news, I was very surprised. But to hear this is just unbelievable, that somebody could possibly have attacked Anne and killed her. I mean, it is deeply, deeply shocking.
2: Elsewhere, it's feared four people from Britain are among 12 victims of a wildfire in southern Spain. Authorities say the bodies were found in a car with the steering wheel on the right-hand side as firefighters battled to bring the flames under control. Richard Shanley owns an English-speaking radio station in the area.
5: It's windy, which is exacerbating the situation. And the noise you hear in the background, those are fire service planes coming into the sea to collect water. And they're like they're in complete convoy. They're just coming in permanently to drop water on the fires.
2: The High Court has rejected most of the allegations against five major car makers as part of the so-called Dieselgate scandal. 1.6 million vehicle owners brought forward claims that diesel cars were fitted with devices to cheat emissions tests. It's more than 10 years since Volkswagen admitted using so-called defeat devices. Two brothers have been jailed for life for killing a civil servant in London in 1984 during a spree of violence against men they thought were gay. Anthony Littler was hit over the head near a tube station in North London. Anthony and Michael Stewart were reported to authorities 29 years later by their brother. Mrs. Justice Cutts called Mr. Littler a victim of their plans.
6: For over 42 years, none of Mr. Littler's family knew what had happened to him. Their grief was made all the worse for the fact that those who killed him had not been brought to justice. I recognise that any sentence I pass today can never recompense those who loved him for their loss.
2: For a news bulletin when you want it, search for the Times Radio News Briefing on the Times Radio app.
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1: Good afternoon. You're listening to Times Radio Drive. I'm Cathy Newman with two more hours of news, analysis and other stories. First today, police have launched a murder investigation into the death of the former Conservative Minister Anne Widdecombe, who was found dead at her home in Dartmoor in Devon. We'll be bringing you an update very shortly from Devon Police. They're expected to give a press conference in just a few minutes. Meanwhile, four people from Britain are feared to be among 12 who've been killed in Spain's most deadly wildfire for more than two decades. In a moment, I'll speak to Green MP Adrian Ramsay about the devastating effects of climate change and what governments in the UK and Europe should be doing about it. And as more details about Nigel Farage and Reform UK's finances come to light, what are the do's and don'ts of political donations? I'll speak to the programme director at the Institute for Government, Alex Thomas. Plus, we'll have our usual WTF, the week that finished, talking about a very busy news week with Dame Penny Mordaunt and Ben Bradshaw. In the thick of it, the Sunday Times' Gabriel Pogrund will talk about his incredible investigation into Nigel Farage's finances that led to the Reform leader triggering that by-election. Plus, my guest on the ladder is Ishita Cabra Davies, the founder and CEO of Buyrotation, the world's largest fashion rental app. She tells me what female founders really, really want.
9: I'm sick of people offering mentorship programs and office hours to female founders. We don't want mentorship. We want money. Just write us a check, you know. I've never heard of male founder office hours. So why is that being offered to us?
1: That's Ishita Cabra Davies, the founder and CEO of Buyrotation, coming up after six this evening. So police have launched a murder investigation into the death of the former Conservative MP and MEP Anne Widdecombe. She was found dead in her Devon home today. She was 78. Earlier, I caught up with The Times' chief reporter, Fiona Hamilton.
10: It was, of course, announced this morning that she had died yesterday. There was no suggestion initially of anything other than natural causes when her agent put out a release. And so this afternoon, this news has broken. It's quite a shock, really, that specially trained officers are combing through her property and there is a manhunt for a white male that they say is believed to be responsible. Officers are conducting door-to-door inquiries and combing the local area to look for evidence at the moment. And they've specifically asked for anybody who may have seen anything suspicious in the vicinity of Anne Widdecombe's home to come forward. And they're also asking for anybody who might have CCTV, dash cam, ring doorbell footage in the area of her property in the surrounding area, which is a village of Dartmoor.
1: I also spoke to Jacob Rees-Mogg, former Conservative minister.
4: We'll have to find out what the cause behind this was, whether it is anything to do with politics or whether it is just a dangerous man, assuming that the allegation that's been made about the man who's being looked for is true. I think it's too early to draw any conclusions on what has happened because we simply don't know the circumstances. I would say, though, that if it turns out that this was a politically motivated attack, that changes my view that I've always thought this country was very safe and that we could be pretty relaxed about the security of politicians. If it turns out this politically motivated attack, then obviously I would be wrong.
1: That was Jacob Rees-Mogg paying tribute to Anne Widdecombe, and that police press conference is coming up any minute now, so we will bring you that as soon as it starts. Now, at least 12 people have died and 19 are missing in a wildfire in southern Spain. Earlier in the programme, I spoke to Alessio Galanda, a reporter on the ground for the Olive Press. I asked him whether enough is being done to mitigate the effects of climate change.
11: The problem with these incidents is that they're highly unpredictable, they're highly volatile. And so no matter how well you prepare, in a way, we're often bound to get caught unprepared because of the ever-changing nature of these fires.
1: We also heard here on Times Radio earlier from the Shadow Minister for Energy Security and Net Zero, Andrew Bowie.
12: What's become clearer and clearer as the years have gone on is that our net zero target was making Britain uncompetitive, was leading to investment leaving this country, job losses in particular in and around the northeast of Scotland and in our industrialised areas such as Grangemouth or Potteries in Stoke or steelworks in parts of the country where that remains a significant industry. And so we've got to examine what it is that's going wrong. Yes, we're very proud that we've decarbonized faster than any other G7 nation, but when the rest of the world isn't keeping pace, and when it's leading to unemployment and a lack of growth in the UK economy, obviously something is wrong. We don't provide a better future for our children by removing the job opportunities and the future that they might have. So yes, move forward to a more sustainable future, absolutely take action on climate change, but we cannot do so in a way that punishes the British economy.
1: Well, let's hear now from Adrian Ramsay, who's a Green MP for Waveney Valley. Good afternoon, Adrian.
13: Good afternoon.
1: You heard there the sort of new animosity towards net zero from the Conservatives today. Are they just reflecting on public opinion, really?
13: Well, I think we can now see very clearly that climate change is no longer a distant threat. The breakdown of the climate is here, happening around us, not just in those horrific wildfires in Spain, where, as we've heard, British people as well as Spanish people have lost their lives, But it's happening all around us in the UK. And I'm not just talking about those of us who will have been uncomfortable at work today. And that's going to be an increasing issue as our workplaces and our schools get hotter and hotter. But it's an issue that's affecting our everyday lives. At my local hospital at Norfolk and Norwich, the scanners stopped working recently in the last heat wave. It's affecting healthcare. It's affecting vulnerable people in our care homes, in our hospitals, where we need to do far more to keep those places cool. And it's also affecting the number of people who are losing their lives. If we look at the number of people who've lost their lives due to extreme heat, who would not otherwise have died, that's been 2,000 to 3,000 a year in recent years, 3,000 in the extreme heat of 2022. And what the Climate Change Committee's made very clear is that if we allow the breakdown of the climate to go unchecked, the carbon emissions to continue to be out of control, then by mid-century, that figure will rise to 10,000 people a year losing their lives who would not otherwise have died due to extreme heat. We've got to take this seriously.
1: Well, why do you think then there is, you know, that the public does appear to have sort of not lost interest in the issue, but there's a sort of waning urgency over the need to reduce carbon emissions? I mean, if you look, I was looking at a YouGov poll earlier, which talks about the proportion you feel that the UK either doesn't need to reach net zero by 2050 or shouldn't have a net zero target at all, has risen from 9% to 26% since 2021. Is that because people just are looking at providing in the here and now rather than a target some way off in the future? Or is it a failure of leadership from politicians?
13: Well, I think it's both those things. Of course, people are concerned about the here and now, especially as they see their bills going up and up and immediate challenges facing people's families. But actually, if we had invested far better and far sooner in a more energy resilient, more food resilient country, that's the best way to bring our bills down. The economics of that are extremely clear. But what we're talking about today is not just about reducing emissions, and reducing emissions is absolutely critical if we are to avoid climate breakdown and these extreme temperatures and wildfires and so on getting worse and worse. What we're actually talking about today is what do we need to do to protect people from the changes in the climate that are already happening. And the Climate Change Committee's report recently was very clear that, yes, we need to put significant investment into things like cooling places that vulnerable people are in, schools, hospitals, care homes, helping to keep people's homes to a safe and comfortable temperature. But if we put the investment into those things now, it's actually going to cost us less economically than if we deal with the problems later, as well as the fact, far more importantly, that there were huge social risks in terms of our food security and in terms of avoiding loss of life.
1: I wonder whether you'd like to hear slightly more of the kind of message that you're just articulating from your own party leadership, because it feels as if we've heard a lot of talk from the current leadership about Gaza, for example, but much less on the green agenda and the urgency of this. Do you worry that they've dropped the ball at the very moment that you needed to be hearing from them?
13: Well, I can assure you that's not the case, because I'm talking about these issues in Parliament every day, really. Next week, I'm leading a debate in Parliament on extreme heat. I'm going to be responding to the government's climate and nature statement. I've also been pressing in the Environmental Audit Committee for the government to really take seriously the national security assessment, which says that ecosystem collapse is a threat to our national security because of its impact on food production, on water security and so on. So this is what Green MPs are actually working on week in, week out in Parliament.
1: Quite a different emphasis from Zach Polanski, the leader, isn't it?
13: Well, look, Greens have always cared about a wide range of issues, whether it's about ensuring that this country has a genuinely ethical foreign policy, whether it's about supporting the most vulnerable people. And we have seen inequality in this country grow and grow. I'm concerned about the number of my constituents who are reliant on food banks. And I've been making sure when I spoke in the House yesterday, for example, that the government ensures that disabled people continue to have the support they need in work through PIP benefits. So, of course, as an MP, I work on a wide range of issues. But I make no apology for the fact that fighting on these core green issues of ensuring that we are as adapted as we can for the changes coming down the track and doing everything we can to avoid the worst effects of climate breakdown, that's my number one priority.
1: But would you like to see a doubling down on that point from Zach and others?
13: Well, everyone in the Green Party cares about these issues. Of course we do. I mean, that's why we are in the Green Party, as well as, of course, wanting to see a fairer society at home and abroad.
1: Right.
13: And this is an absolute focus of Green councillors who are elected across the country and of Greens in Parliament. And it will continue to be so. And we want to work constructively with other parties to make a real practical difference on issues that could not be more stark. And I'm there to make a constructive difference for people.
1: Adrian Ramsey, thank you very much for joining us. The Green MP for Waveney Valley there. Now, an explosive new report from The Times has cast further doubt over the funding of Reform UK. The Times reports that the Metropolitan Police have launched a criminal investigation into at least £500,000 worth of donations made to Reform UK by the mother of the convicted fraudster George Cottrell. Joining me now to discuss the rules around party donations, Alex Thomas, who's Programme Director at the Institute for Government. Good afternoon, Alex.
14: Hi, Gabby.
1: Just give me your response, first of all. I don't expect you to comment on the details, but this Times story about, the kind of concerns that may have prompted the Met Police to investigate, what would they be?
14: I mean, I suppose the fundamental point here is that the reason the rules are there around donations and set out in law is so that we know the influences that are operating on the people we elect to take decisions for us. But in this particular case, I suspect the reason the police are involved is because it seems that this investigation is actually about either concealing or consciously not declaring the source of a donation. Because most of these issues are handled by the Electoral Commission and they're civil offences. And so if you haven't declared a donation or you've made some error in your paperwork, the Electoral Commission will follow up on that. They might issue a fine or do something like that. The thing that appears to have elevated this to a criminal level, and so the police are involved, is the suggestion that there might have been a knowing non-declaration of the nature of the donor. And the thing about donors is they have to be what are called permissible donors, which mean they have to be on the UK electoral register or a company or charity that is based in the and registered in the UK. So the suggestion here is there's some question about how the permissibility of this donor was declared.
1: So the current rules are that foreign nationals and foreign companies are banned from making personal political donations. How easy would it be for people to circumvent those rules? How watertight are they?
14: I mean, it's quite... If somebody, doesn't make a correct declaration, then in one sense they've broken the law, and that is clear, and that is watertight. The question is whether anyone finds out about it, and it's why the journalism of the Times and elsewhere has been so important in cases like this in the past. It's hard to get around these rules sort of on the technicalities, but equally the Electoral Commission has a limited budget, doesn't have, it's extended its enforcement powers over recent years, but doesn't have kind of supernatural enforcement powers. The police have limited resources. Quite a lot is incumbent on political parties declaring these donations in the right way at the time, and then the scrutiny that is put on the accounts. But can the enforcement authorities sort of see through people's, if they're not telling the truth? Well, no, they can't.
1: I wonder about this one. Individuals wanting to donate have to be registered on a UK electoral register, but they don't need to live in the UK. So is that right? I mean, why shouldn't they live in a country that they're wanting to vote and have a say over?
14: Well, I suppose there's an argument of principle there. And this is one of the so-called loopholes that the government may be looking to address. There's an argument of principle about if you vote and you're able to vote in a UK election, then shouldn't you be able to donate there? We've decided that that's the sort of decision line that that is going to apply to whether someone can vote or not, and so it makes sense in one level to use the same means of deciding whether somebody can donate. The other is a more practical one, which is it's actually quite hard to find out who is living in the UK at any one time, and so if you're on the electoral register, that is one of the the clearest ways of identifying whether someone is engaged in UK society, I suppose.
1: Do you think there is a scope for further tightening the rules, for example, over the actual, should there be a limit on how much an individual donor can give?
14: I think this has been, this has been well-trodden and well-argued territory between the political parties for a very, very long time, and they haven't managed to come to much agreement on it. I do think there is a case, not so much for limiting the amount necessarily that any individual donor can give, because they can always spread their funds around, but for being clearer about the source of donations. A former senior civil servant, Philip Rycroft, did a review recently that set out some of the ways in which the system needs to change to address, you know, cryptocurrency and the tracking of how funds are used. And I think the government has accepted all of those recommendations and should be legislating to tighten the system as Philip Rycroft has recommended.
1: And, you know, in the first quarter alone, Reform UK raised nearly £10 million, more than Labour and the Conservatives combined. Do you think there is an argument that money is sort of undermining British democracy, sort of tainting it in a way?
14: So one of the things I've always, and this is a personal view rather than an Institute for Government view, but one of the things that has always kept British politics relatively, you know, compared to American politics or politics in other countries, relatively low cost and you know, protected from this sort of thing, is the ban on television advertising. So for, you know, decades now, the main thing that political parties in other countries have spent their money on is television advertising. Mm. That hasn't been allowed in the UK. With the demise of TV advertising and the rise of online engagement, I think that does show that our rules need updating. And it's this kind of completely new environment in which political parties are campaigning that the system has not kind of kept up with. So that comes back to some of those recommendations of the Rycroft Review. But also this factor of the ban on TV advertising that we've kind of in a soft way relied on to keep our politics relatively cheap, no longer exists. And so we've got back into this arms race of fundraising, which I do think is unhealthy.
1: Alex, thanks very much for giving us that briefing. Very knowledgeable you are. Thank you.
14: Thanks.
1: That was Alex Thomas, Programme Director at the Institute for Government there. Coming up, we're going to be chatting WTF the week that finished with Dame Penny Mordaunt and Sir Ben Bradshaw. But first, I'll be speaking to Anne Widdecombe's biographer as we await that police press conference very shortly on her death. This is Cathy Newman on Times Radio Drive with ServiceNow. You can learn how they put AI to work for people at servicenow.com.
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1: Now, Sir Keir Starmer has given his reaction to the news of a murder investigation that's been launched into former Conservative Minister Anne Widdecombe.
19: Well, this is really shocking news. And my thoughts, I think all of our thoughts, will be with the family and friends of Anne Widdecombe at this awful time for them. Anne was a distinguished politician over many, many years with many achievements, and it's a huge, huge loss. I've spoken to the Chief Constable this afternoon about the details. And I think this is really important that this is a moment where we rise above any political differences, the political divide, and say the single most important thing at the moment is that all of us and the public help the police identify the individual suspected and make sure he's arrested as quickly as possible. He's clearly dangerous.
1: Well, that was the Prime Minister speaking. Let's get more reaction now from Nick Cochin, who's financial journalist and author of Anne Widdecombe's biography. Good afternoon, Nick.
20: Afternoon.
1: Just tell us your response first to when you heard that the police were investigating and launched this murder investigation into Anne Widdecombe's death.
20: I thought it was absolutely shocking. And, you know, I mean, the news of her death was sort of really sad, but this has turned it into something sort of quite macabre and very tragic. And you know, Anne had an extraordinary life, and well, it appears she had a very horrible death.
1: And when did you last speak to her?
20: Well, the biography was done some time ago, really. Really covered her political career, not so much her showbiz career. So it was quite a long time ago. But you know, from what I hear, she has retained her extraordinary vim and vigor and love of life. And this, I think, is making this all the more sad and tragic.
1: And just reflect on the Anne that you knew then, and you know who you sort of immortalized in your biography.
20: Yeah, well, I mean, she was someone of great independence of mind. I think if I was to say one sort of quality she had, it was enormous strength of character, lack of any sort of concession. I mean, she was very much an independent and sort of black and white character. But I mean, a lot of people said to me, you know, you got what the cover said. She spoke her mind, and you know, she loved talking. She was a great entertainer, very very funny, very charismatic in her own colorful manner. So, you know, I think she people said she was a huge character of politics, and I think, you know, Westminster was actually weaker without her. Although she went into, as we know, sort of showbiz with Strictly Come Dancing and other sorts of television things.
1: And when you were researching your biography, just was there a particular anecdote or encounter that you had that really sort of summed her up?
20: I tell you something that actually happened that was very funny. And also summed her up, I think, because it was an element of her. I mean, she was, as everyone knows, you know, a maiden person, and quite prudish, and I suppose in her own way. So my wife and I actually went to see her in her garden, in her house in South London. And on the back of an easel was a picture of a naked man, purely by accident, I should say. It wasn't in any sense designed to embarrass her. But she sort of took one look at it and said, you know, could you turn that around, please? you know, she was a very much a maiden lady and you know, without any...
1: Very demure.
20: Very demure and without any blushes, shall we say. Yeah. I mean, just firm, you know, you just did what you were told.
1: Well, Nick Cochin, thank you very much for sharing your memories of Anne Widdecombe. Thank you.
20: Pleasure.
1: Well, in 2016, 22-year-old George Cottrell was jailed in the US for wire fraud. Standing by his side when he was arrested was Nigel Farage. And a decade later, he's still his right-hand man. Posh George is a brand new 5-part podcast from the Sunday Times' Insight team, which investigates how the politician who could hold the keys to number 10 came to depend upon a crypto enthusiast, gambler, and fraudster. Search for Posh George wherever you get your podcasts or listen via the Times Radio app. Now, under cover of darkness, the Bayeux Tapestry arrived in London in the early hours of this morning. It is the first time the 11th century artefact has moved to the UK in 1,000 years. And from September, it will be on display in the British Museum. Joining me now, Thangam Debonair, Labour peer and former Shadow Culture Secretary. Good afternoon, Thangam.
0: Afternoon, Cathy.
1: Well, the ticket sales have been extraordinary. There's obviously a scale of public excitement. Are you excited about it coming here?
0: I'm very excited, although I have actually seen it in the Bayeux Tapestry Museum. And I kind of love the fact that we always call it a tapestry, but it's actually a work of embroidery.
1: And what's the difference?
0: A tapestry is when it's woven into the fabric, the picture, and embroidery is where it's stitched over, and in this case, using wool on linen.
1: You've got a necklace on saying girly swat. You really are a girly swat.
0: I'm living up to my brand. But I think also what this tells us is how exciting and important objects are to telling our national stories, to understanding who we are and how we got here. And I think the other half of this wonderful and exciting exchange is the fact that we are, as a country, also sending some objects to France. Mm-hmm. So the Sutton Hoo, some treasures from Sutton Hoo, but also the Lewis chessmen. And they are in themselves quite extraordinary and tell a story. This is really a story about politics and culture.
1: Yeah.
0: It's about the politics and culture of how these objects, including the Bayeux Tapestry, were made, what the story was in the Bayeux Tapestry, but also the story of how chess came about. And what the fact that they're moving, what that tells us about where we are now and who we are as countries and how we tell that that how we tell ourselves how we got here.
1: Yeah. What does it say about Anglo-French relations, the fact that this cultural and diplomatic coup has been accomplished?
0: Well, it did start in 2018, actually. Then Prime Minister Theresa May and President Macron first discussed it then. And it's taken a while to get here. And there's been a few, you know, sort of unexpected things in the road. But I'm so pleased that it has. And I think it also tells us something extraordinary about how much care, skill and dedication goes into this. I pay tribute to the craftspeople and the very skilled people involved in bringing it over here. Yeah. But also I'm very excited to see how it's going to be displayed and how that story will be told, because it is, after all, the story of the beginning of the Norman conquest, of William the Conqueror coming here and effectively in battle in Hastings, killing the last Anglo-Saxon king, Harold Godwinson.
1: Yeah, and it's 58 scenes, it's 627 figures, 737 animals and a dispute over the number of penises.
0: You are also being a girly swat there, Kathy, I think I may say. But also, there's a use of friezes along the top and bottom of the tapestry, embroidery, as I'm going to call it. At the bottom is a frieze of dead bodies that were strewn on the battlefield after the battle. And that's what I mean about it being an exciting way to learn about our history.
1: No, it really
0: And actually
1: is.
0: Really think about it through a work of art, which is one of the things that our museums and galleries do so well. One of the things that they're constantly being challenged to do better. And I think rightly so. There are always ways we can get better at telling those stories. And there's also the question of us thinking about why particular objects are in the places that they are.
1: Well, briefly on that, because we're over time, but I mean, you've been a big supporter of returning the Parthenon marbles to Greece. The fact that the Bayeux tapestry was ours is coming home, or at least it was believed to have been created here. It's coming home, but it's actually going to return to France. Does this strengthen or weaken your case about the marbles?
0: I think it strengthens the case for looking at the story of all our objects and where they are. And the British Museum, as well as the Parthenon sculptures, which, yes, I'm the co-chair of the Parthenon project, we would like to see a win-win solution between Greece and Britain to make sure that the Parthenon sculptures can be reunited as one work of art. But there are other things displayed in our museums whose stories do need to be told better and whose location we at least need to think about. At least we need to be honest about the story about why they're here and how they got here. For instance, the Birmingham City Museum and Art Gallery has done in their exhibition Elephant in the Room, which explores why particular objects are here. What that also tells us about who we are, as well as the objects themselves. Yeah. I'd like to see more of that.
1: Well, let's see whether Andy Burnham is going to be on for losing his marbles. Thangam Devanair, thank you very much for joining us.
0: Nice to see you, Kathy.
1: Coming up, it's the week that finished with Dame Penny Mordaunt and Sir Ben Bradshaw. And we are waiting for that press conference from Devon Police. We'll bring you that as soon as we get it. But first, let's get the news with James Kitchen.
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2: Kathy, good afternoon. Police have launched a murder investigation into the death of the former Conservative Minister Anne Widdecombe. She was found dead at her home on Dartmoor yesterday with serious injuries. Officers are now searching for a white male. The Prime Minister, Keir Starmer, has described the news as shocking, while the Conservative Party leader, Kemi Badenoch, says she's stunned.
21: She was an elderly woman. I don't understand how someone could do something so horrific to an elderly person. It is a nasty, horrific attack, and my heart is breaking for her family. It's one thing when someone dies, but to know that they've been murdered in this horrible way is just awful.
2: Four Britons are feared to be among at least 12 people who've died in a Spanish wildfire that's ripped through an area in the south of the country. A burnt-out car with its steering wheel on the right-hand side was found near the outbreak of flames in Andalusia. The High Court has rejected most of the allegations against five major car makers as part of the so-called Dieselgate scandal. 1.6 million vehicle owners brought forward claims that diesel cars were fitted with devices to cheat emissions tests. Detectives investigating Andrew Mountbatten-Windsor are travelling to the US to speak with the family of his accuser. The Times has learnt that officers plan to talk to relatives of Virginia Giuffre, who died in April last year, about her allegations of sexual assault against the former Duke of York. Two brothers have been jailed for a total of 25 years for killing a civil servant in London 42 years ago. Anthony Littler was hit over the head in East Finchley in 1984 during a spree of violent robberies targeting gay men. For a news bulletin when you want it, search for the Times Radio News Briefing on any podcast platform.
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1: It's time to chat WTF, the week that finished, looking back at a busy news week with our political big brains. This week, former Labour Culture Secretary Sir Ben Bradshaw and former Conservative Cabinet Minister Dame Penny Mordaunt. Welcome to you both.
23: Hi, Cathy.
1: Well, I can't hear Penny, but I'm assuming she's on the line. I want to start, of course, with a reflection on the really shocking news that the police have opened a murder investigation into the death of Anne Widdecombe. Penny, I assume that you met her and, you know, wanted to get your thoughts really on this.
24: Yes, I mean, I think like everyone else, I'm very shocked and sad at this news. I have known her for a long, long time. I worked with her and for her under both John Major and William Hague. And I just think this is, I mean, awful news that she's died, but to, as we're learning, that she's been killed in this horrible way. It's incredibly shocking and sad. I mean, I think, you know, this is the third colleague who has been killed in such a horrible way. It's a dreadful feeling.
1: It is a murder investigation. We don't know the details yet and the detailed circumstances, but we had a statement from the Prime Minister talking about the importance of rising above any political differences. Your thoughts on that, Penny?
24: Well, of course, and I think that that is the response that we have had from all sides of the political spectrum. I think this is shocking. She was, although she was a formidable and lively person, she was an elderly lady, and just killed in what sounds like to be an extremely violent way. So, we hope that the police will be able to find the person responsible for this swiftly, as they are clearly a very dangerous individual.
1: And Ben, you know, as Penny pointed out, we've had the murder of Joe Cox, David Ames. We don't know the details yet, of course, but just the idea of political violence is something that is very hard to come to terms with, isn't it?
25: It's really worrying. I mean, you know, most MPs put themselves forward for election with the best of intentions. They want to do good for the country. They're exposed increasingly to levels of abuse which I don't think any politicians in this country have seen ever in history. And the polarisation and the role of social media and everything else is really worrying. And it does feel as if we're at a moment in this country where everybody collectively needs to come together and say, let's dial down some of this rhetoric. I mean, the great thing about Anne was I didn't agree with her on almost anything. But our conversations and our debates were always very courteous. She was very funny. She was a real character. And that's the sort of politics that we want, where people can disagree in a civilised way. Again, we probably shouldn't assume that this was political, but we don't know. And that may become clear in the next few minutes.
1: But, you know, Nigel Farage has been speaking recently about how he feared for his safety, and hence, you know, he needed to spend on security. We need to reflect on that too, don't we? You know, he's the leader of Reform, and Anne Widdecombe was a member of his party.
25: Well, Penny will know more about this as a former defence minister than me, but I mean, the police, I think, do a very, very good job, intelligence-based job, at providing the support, security support for MPs that they feel is required. Now, whether that needs reassessing and revisiting as a result of what's happened, I think it's a bit soon to say that, because we need to wait and see what was behind this. But there's no doubt that, you know, MPs face threats from far right, far left, from people paid by the Russians to set fire to their homes. And there's a growing, I think, sense of fear. And if people feel frightened about going into politics, we're not going to get people of calibre and ambition and ability to put them forward for public office and for election. And that's a very dangerous thing for democracy.
1: Penny, what are your thoughts on whether, you know, there are sufficient protections for politicians and former MPs?
24: Look, what I would say is, I mean, I've had more than 700 death threats and rape threats, including threats to murder my family as well. And in the last 4 years, you know, I stopped being an MP 2024, but in the last 4 years, I haven't had a day when I haven't had a live police investigation or a live court case going on. And that, I'm afraid, is the norm now. People listening to this, your Member of Parliament, and actually probably your ex-members of Parliament as well, that's what they have to put up with. So look, and I speak as someone that wants to go back into Parliament. I always say, you know, I have many more happy stories to tell you than bad. But I think the police do a good job. I think there are things that could be faster, but Parliament now does look after its members well. And I would just say I've had twice as many people convicted for doing bad things against me than Nigel Farage has had people convicted. And you know, many MPs have had horrific death threats from all sorts of quarters. So, you know, this is not exceptional. And it also means, you know, we still should be subject to scrutiny about donations. If people need additional security and you're a member of parliament, it would be

0: it. So I'm really sorry to hear that. That is an absolutely appalling situation.
1: I'm still afloat, Cassie. Returned fire. Still, so don't
0: the,
1: worry.
0: The good ship Penny Mordaunt. I'm glad to hear that. But I mean, just as a former Member of Parliament, you hope to return, I know. But do you feel that the protection that you get, the support you get from the police, security and so on, is up to scratch?
1: Yes, it is. I certainly, in the cases, you know, that I've had since I left Parliament, I've been very impressed with how people have supported me. I know that, you know, if someone that doesn't wish me well comes to my door, I can call 999 immediately, and they will know the background, and they will
0: get an expedited response.
1: I think where things are slow is in the online space, and it's the paperwork and bureaucracy, particularly, you know, things that you need to do to find out where people are if they're doing things from other parts of the world. So that is not as quick. There's a lot of backlog in those things. But by and large, in terms of physical safety, you know, I've been very impressed with what people do, and my local police force, Hampshire, have been brilliant.
2: I think it's worth noting that women get this lot worse than men, both women and women MPs and women broadcasters.
0: Mm. Yeah, no, that's a very good point. Penny, I want to talk a little bit more broadly about Nigel Farage in just a second, but could I just ask you first, given that you did work with Anne Widdecombe, do you have an anecdote or a sort of memory that you'd like to share with us that sort of sums her up?
1: It somehow doesn't feel like the day for happy, funny stories, but she was, I mean, you know, people who will have got a sense of her, and that was absolutely her. And I remember, I mean, there were some very funny occasions. She was going on a particular television show. I think it was Clive Anderson Talks Back, and she was on with some particular guests, and we, to brief her properly, we had to tell her sort of some kind of Essex slang for very rude sexual act, and we would draw straws, you know, so who was going to have to brief her before she did it. But she was extremely kind, and I also remember, you know, very junior members of staff. One invited her to come and have dinner at his, you know, kind of one room studio flat, and she went and met all his friends, and she was just a very lovely lady, and real character, a force in public life, and sorry that she's gone, and very sad in these terrible circumstances.
0: Penny, thank you for sharing that. I mean, obviously, it does come in a week when we've had some real sort of political controversy surrounding the party that she was a member of, and the seismic revelations from the Sunday Times that Nigel Farage was secretly funded by a convicted criminal. This is just a reminder, the Reform UK leader resigning as an MP on Tuesday.
3: I've thought about it hard, and I've decided today I will resign as a Member of Parliament for Clacton-on-Sea, thereby forcing a by-election, which should happen, I hope, in short order. No, I've decided that the people of Clacton should be the judges of my actions. This will be a people versus the establishment by-election, and that is why I will be putting my name forward to stand in this by-election. I will fight to win. I will fight to continue the political revolution that Reform has started.
0: Ben, I mean, I know, you know, there's a huge controversy around all of this, and it's seemingly backfired on him calling a by-election. But do you have any sympathy with the fact that he says he's been hounded by the press and he feels his family is at risk and he's had enough?
2: Well, we don't really know the details of this, Cathy, do we? Because we don't really know what communications he has had between himself and the police.
0: Ben, I just want to pause because we can now go live to that press conference that the police are holding on the death of Anne Widdecombe. Let's listen in.
4: Confirm that a 26-year-old man was arrested at an address in Newton Abbot this afternoon on suspicion of the murder of Anne Widdecombe. The suspect, who is a white British national, remains in police custody whilst the inquiries continue. Officers were called to Miss Widdecombe's home at Haytor by the ambulance service around 11:40 a.m. on Thursday, the 9th of July. Sadly,

0: 78-year-old Miss Widdicombe was located deceased within the property. She has sustained serious injuries. Her next of kin have been informed and are being supported by specially trained officers. Detectives from the Force Major Crime Investigation Team have launched a murder investigation and are conducting extensive inquiries into the circumstances surrounding Miss Widdicombe's death. While we work closely with our partners and have consulted counter-terrorism policing as part of our initial inquiries, the incident is not being treated as terrorism. A cordon remains in place at the property while specialist officers continue forensic examinations. There are road closures in place around the scene, and the public will see significant police activity in the area while detectives and other officers continue house-to-house and CCTV inquiries. This is an extremely tragic incident. Our thoughts are very much with the family and friends of Miss Widdicombe at this very difficult time. Our murder inquiry is in its early stages but moving at significant pace, and we are deploying all the necessary resources to find out exactly what has happened. I would appeal to anyone who may have information about this incident, however insignificant it may seem, to come forward and speak with us. While we release further information when we're able to do so, but in the meantime, I would ask people not to speculate about what might have happened, particularly on social media. That's not only potentially harmful to our investigation, but also deeply distressing to the family and friends of Miss Widdicombe. We've set up a major incident public portal for information. Images or footage can be submitted to us there, and this can be found easily on our website. Information can also be passed anonymously to the independent charity Crime Stoppers. Thank you very much. I'll now take a few short questions.
1: Was the offender known to the victim?
0: We remain open-minded throughout the investigation, and we're making those inquiries, so too early for me to comment further on that at this time.
2: Is there any indication that the murder was politically motivated?
0: No, at this time, again, it's early stages of the investigation, so we remain open-minded. At this time, I've got no information to believe that that is a politically motivated crime. Please.
2: I start with Channel 5 news. Has you received any threats before this?
0: Well, we work very closely within national protocols to monitor those within the MPs and the political environment. I think it would be wrong for me to comment about anything around an individual at this stage of the investigation.
3: Is there anything more you can tell us about the nature of the injuries Miss Widdicombe sustained?
0: Well, again, I think for both sensitivity of the family and friends, and also this stage of the inquiry, it would be wrong for me to comment on that any further right now. But when we have further details of any part of the investigation, we will, of course, be briefing out to you.
4: Can you tell me about the police presence in the area that's ongoing this evening?
0: So police presence will remain high for a number of reasons. Most of all, we're still evidence gathering within our investigation. So, like I said in the statement, CCTV, etc. But of course, we also want people to feel safe. At the moment, I don't know of any ongoing risk, but we know that the presence of our officers, just to make people know we're there, be available to give advice, etc., we'll be around. So you can expect an increased presence throughout the weekend.
4: Was the 26-year-old man arrested locally, or was he outside the force area?
0: So the person we have in custody has been arrested within the force area.
5: Was there any struggle when he was arrested?
0: I'm not going to give any further details about our operation activity today. Thank you. I'll take two more.
5: Was he known to you?
0: Again, inappropriate to comment, I think, on the individual facts of the case at this stage of it. Thank you.
4: Any signs that anything was stolen from the property? Was the property broken into? Were you seeing it as a burglary gone wrong?
0: So, all the things that we need to work on throughout the investigation, and the key thing, I think, for us is obviously all our efforts today are focused on this investigation to get the right outcome for Ms. Widdicombe's family, friends, but also to make our communities feel safe and confident that we have some of the best officers working on it. We remain open-minded as to that question. Nothing further to say at this time. Ladies and gentlemen, thank you very much for your time. Much appreciated.
6: Well, that was the police force giving an update there on the murder investigation into the death of Anne Widdicombe. A 26-year-old man has been arrested. Confirmation that Anne Widdicombe Anne Widdecombe unfortunately sustained serious injuries. It's not being treated as terrorism. And they're, in response to questions, the police there saying that they're open-minded about whether the man arrested was known to Anne Widdecombe. No information to suggest that this was a politically motivated attack. Let's bring in now Ian Duncan-Smith, who's on the line, a Conservative MP. So, Ian, thank you very much for joining us. Your thoughts on this absolutely shocking news?
7: Well, the day started out as a sad day, and it's rapidly become a tragedy. I really am horrified by the idea that she may well, and we don't know for certain, have been murdered by a particular individual. For what purpose, God knows. But we who knew her would know that tough, lively spirit that was Anne Widdecombe, determined and persistent, that is no longer with us. And that is a very sad, sad thought, really.
6: Indeed. And just tell me your sort of memory of the Anne you knew. And you know, you knew her well, didn't you?
7: Yes. I mean, some of you have known her even more. But I knew her throughout the time that she was really in Parliament. And I served with her on the Shadow Cabinet. I got to know her well there. And I got to know her on the back benches. And when I became leader, she was very helpful and supportive right the way through to the end. And that marks out, you know, great strength in her part. And I got to know her later on, and I laughed like everybody else did when we discovered that Anne was taking herself off in these various television events, like the dancing side, when you know, she's being spun around the floor, lowered by wires to the dance floor, and then also on Celebrity Big Brother, I think, where she came second, I think it was, showed that she had a significant amount of empathy, but a lot of humour. Mm. And that humour was always available when she was taking on herself, really, as it were. So she, while she was passionate, determined, and had very strong beliefs, she wasn't, apart from being able to look at herself sideways and laugh, which is a very important component if you're in public life, is not to take yourself too seriously, but to believe in things and campaign for them.
6: You heard the police there talking about the fact that there was no information to suggest that this was a politically motivated attack. We also heard the Prime Minister earlier talking about this was a moment to rise above any political differences. We're speaking in a very, you know, sort of toxic political climate at the moment. What are your thoughts on that? And, you know, the fact that we have seen several MPs now killed, you know, it's a quite a brutal time, isn't it?
7: Yeah, I think British politics has always been had strong moments of difficulty, of clashes between different sides. You can go right the way back to the what we could call the real beginnings of what the Commons was back in the late 17th, early 18th century, and some of the clashes between the big figures then, and some of the violence on the streets. So you know, this is sad news, and it's sad about politics, and it's very sad about those that have been killed. David Amos was a good friend, and I was really, really saddened that his murder took place in a surgery. And so there are threats to politicians, and there are some people out there who think that it is their job to take out their frustrations and their anger on people who stick their head above the parapet to say what they think about life. And that's a tragedy too, because by and large the British people are rational and reasonable. Every now and then they may disagree fundamentally, but they're, you know, we've not really, like some of the other countries around the world, seen a much greater scale of attack, even if it's not murder, on politicians. So I hope and pray that these are isolated incidents, and that the British people retain that sense of balance about political discourse and debate, which can be robust, but it's also important that we show in Parliament that even though we debate with each other, we actually come together for key issues, and we do. I've had amendments with Labour Party on them, Liberals, Scott Nats, where we see an issue together and we come across. And that, by the way, is in the media is very rarely talked about. The cross-floor cooperation, the fact that many of you form friendships, even though you disagree fundamentally with what somebody's saying, you still respect their ability to do so. That's something we need to perhaps talk more about, which may dial down some of this ghastly anger.
6: You know, Anne Widdecombe had become a Reform Party politician. We haven't heard yet from the Reform Party leader, Nigel Farage, but he has been speaking clearly this week about the threats to his own safety that he saw. What do you make of that and the reasons for him calling the by-election?
7: Well, I don't really get into the business of the by-election. It's his decision if he wants to step down and stand again. I found it a peculiar decision myself. And I can understand why the major parties have decided not to play into that game, because he was elected and he doesn't need to stand down. He doesn't need a by-election. What he needs to do is make his case and sort the issues out in the right way. But that notwithstanding, there has been a certain level of violence in some of the political discourse. But I hope that people will take note of these tragedies and dial it down, not because it's not important to argue. It is important to argue. It's important to be clear. It's important for the public to know that you care about things passionately and are prepared to argue with everybody, even against the odds at times, which really characterise Anne Widdecombe. But the main thing is that debate, that argument, is our right, but it is also the public's right to be able to question us and feel like we represented them, even though we didn't always win. And that is the thing, to be able to walk away from when you don't win and try and reset without taking violence or without thinking this is some kind of utter disaster.
6: So Ian Duncan Smith, thank you very much for your thoughts on this very sad day in British politics. Thank you.
7: Thank you.
6: This is Cathy Newman on Times Radio Drive with ServiceNow. 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
6: I think we're going to go straight to the news, because we've been obviously delayed by that breaking news, the press conference that we've just heard. But much more to come after six. Let's go to the news now in a second with James Kitchen.

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1: It's 6 o'clock. I'm Cathy Newman. This is Times Radio Drive. The headlines this evening. A 26-year-old white British man has been arrested on suspicion of the murder of the former Conservative minister Anne Widdecombe. And four Britons are feared to be among at least 12 who've died in a Spanish wildfire that's ripped through an area in the south of the country.
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3: Thank you, Cathy. Good evening. A 26-year-old white British man has been arrested on the suspicion of the murder of the former Conservative minister Anne Widdecombe. Officers from Devon and Cornwall police say the 78-year-old was found at a home on Dartmoor in Devon yesterday morning with serious injuries. The incident is not being treated as terrorism, and there is no information at this stage to suggest the attack was politically motivated. Assistant Chief Constable Matt Longman updated reporters in Exeter.
4: This is an extremely tragic incident. Our thoughts are very much with the family and friends of Miss Widdecombe at this very difficult time. Our murder inquiry is in its early stages, but moving at significant pace, and we are deploying all the necessary resources to find out exactly what has happened. I would appeal to anyone who may have information about this incident, however insignificant it may seem, to come forward and speak with us.
3: The Prime Minister, Sir Keir Starmer, has described the news as shocking, while the Conservative Party leader, Kemi Badenoch, says she's stunned. Elsewhere, four Britons are feared to be among at least 12 people who've died in a Spanish wildfire that's ripped through an area in the south of the country. A burnt-out car with its steering wheel on the right-hand side was found near the outbreak of flames in Andalusia. The Times' reporter in Spain, David Sharrock, says the country suffered similar incidents last year.
5: I have a house in a rural area of Castilla y León, and it was a similar thing. A bird sat on a high-tension cable, created a spark which landed on the ground, and within minutes, the whole area was up in flames. Now, luckily, the fire brigade were very quickly on the scene, but if you have multiple events like this taking place, or some of them are in a more remote area, then they can spread very, very quickly.
3: The Clacton by-election, which was triggered by Nigel Farage's resignation as an MP, will take place on the 13th of August. It comes as police investigate more than £500,000 of donations made to Reform UK by the mother of a convicted fraudster who paid for Mr. Farage's social media staff and security. Meanwhile, Dale Vince, the founder of the energy firm Ecotricity, is offered to support one of Mr. Farage's likely opponents, Count Binface. He told Times Radio that political activity should be publicly funded to avoid concerns about influence.
6: I like his cause. I like the cut of his jib. And I think that this by-election is pointless, and it should blow up in Farage's face, because what he's done is really bad. He's trying to cover up his own wrongdoing with more wrongdoing, and he should face the music for what he's done.
3: The Northern Ireland Assembly has begun a review into claims of abuse linked to Geoffrey Donaldson. The former DUP leader was convicted last month of 18 child sex offences, including one count of rape. It'll consider any evidence of inappropriate behaviour by Donaldson at Stormont's buildings, with a report due next month. The High Court has rejected most of the allegations against five major car makers as part of the so-called Dieselgate scandal. 1.6 million vehicle owners brought forward claims that diesel cars were fitted with devices to cheat emissions tests. It's more than 10 years since Volkswagen admitted using so-called defeat devices. For a news bulletin when you want it, search for the Times Radio News Briefing on the Times Radio app.
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1: Good evening, this is Cathy Newman. You're listening to Times Radio Drive. The police have launched a murder investigation into the death of former Conservative MP and MEP Anne Widdecombe. She was found dead in her Devon home. She was aged 78. We've just been hearing from the Assistant Chief Constable Matt Longman from Devon and Cornwall Police.
4: We can confirm that a 26-year-old man was arrested at an address in Newton Abbot this afternoon on suspicion of the murder of Anne Widdecombe. The suspect, who is a white British national, remains in police custody whilst inquiries continue. Officers were called to Miss Widdecombe's home at Haytor by the ambulance service around 11:40 a.m. on Thursday, the 9th of July. Sadly, 78-year-old Miss Widdicombe was located deceased within the property. She has sustained serious injuries. Her next of kin have been informed and are being supported by specially trained officers. Detectives from the Force Major Crime Investigation Team have launched a murder investigation and are conducting extensive inquiries into the circumstances surrounding Miss Widdicombe's death. While we work closely with our partners and have consulted counter-terrorism policing as part of our initial inquiries, the incident is not being treated as terrorism. A cordon remains in place at the property while specialist officers continue forensic examinations. There are road closures in place around the scene, and the public will see significant police activity in the area while detectives and other officers continue house-to-house and CCTV inquiries. This is an extremely tragic incident. Our thoughts are very much with the family and friends of Miss Widdicombe at this very difficult time. Our murder inquiry is in its early stages but moving at significant pace, and we are deploying all the necessary resources to find out exactly what has happened. I would appeal to anyone who may have information about this incident, however insignificant it may seem, to come forward and speak with us. While we release further information when we're able to do so, but in the meantime, I would ask people not to speculate about what might have happened, particularly on social media. That's not only potentially harmful to our investigation, but also deeply distressing to the family and friends of Miss Widdicombe. We've set up a major incident public portal for information. Images or footage can be submitted to us there, and this can be found easily on our website. Information can also be passed anonymously to the independent charity Crime Stoppers.
1: The Prime Minister, Sir Keir Starmer, spoke earlier about news of the investigation.
8: Well, this is really shocking news. And my thoughts, I think all of our thoughts, will be with the family and friends of Anne Widdicombe at this awful time for them. Anne was a distinguished politician over many, many years with many achievements. And it's a huge, huge loss. I've spoken to the Chief Constable this afternoon about the details. And I think this is really important, that this is a moment where we rise above any political differences, the political divide, and say the single most important thing at the moment is that all of us and the public help the police identify the individual suspected and make sure he's arrested as quickly as possible. He's clearly dangerous.
1: The Leader of the Opposition, Kemi Badenoch, also reacted to the news.
9: I've been stunned to hear this awful news. To be honest, I've really struggled to find the words to say. Anne Widdicombe was a very fun and feisty woman who spoke her mind. And she was 78 years old. She was an elderly woman. I don't understand how someone could do something so horrific to an elderly person. It is a nasty, horrific attack. And my heart is breaking for her family. It's one thing when someone dies, but to know that they've been murdered in this horrible way is just awful. The Conservative Party is reeling. Anne was a long-standing member of the Conservative Party. She was a Conservative minister, and then she moved to Reform, of course. As we know, I'm sure that they are just as stunned as we are, and I extend my condolences to Nigel Farage and everyone in Reform on behalf of the Conservative Party, because we've both lost a friend.
1: Well, earlier I spoke to Jacob Rees-Mogg, former Conservative minister.
10: We'll have to find out what the cause behind this was, whether it is anything to do with politics or whether it is just a dangerous man, assuming that the allegation that's been made about the man who's being looked for is true. I think it's too early to draw any conclusions on what has happened because we simply don't know the circumstances. I would say, though, that if it turns out that this was a politically motivated attack, that changes my view that I've always thought this country was very safe and that we could be pretty relaxed about the security of politicians. If it turns out this politically motivated attack, then obviously I would be wrong.
1: I've also been speaking with the former Conservative Cabinet Minister, Dame Penny Mordaunt. She told me why MPs face danger on a daily basis.
11: What I would say is, I mean, I've had more than 700 death threats and rape threats, including threats to murder my family as well. And in the last 4 years, you know, I stopped being an MP 2024, but in the last 4 years, I haven't had a day when I haven't had a live police investigation or a live court case going on. And that, I'm afraid, is the norm now. But I think the police do a good job. I think there are things that could be faster. But Parliament now does look after its members well. And I would just say I've had twice as many people convicted for doing bad things against me than Nigel Farage has had people convicted. And you know, many MPs have had horrific death threats from all sorts of quarters. So, you know, this is not exceptional. And it also means, you know, we still should be subject to scrutiny about donations. Just because we face threats does not excuse us from facing accountability for political donations that are made to us.
1: Well, let's now speak to Lord Kenneth Clark, former Conservative Chancellor. Thank you very much for joining us. I just want to get your thoughts first on this really tragic news today.
12: I'm deeply shocked. It's quite appalling news. Anne was such a nice, cheery, straightforward human being. She enlivened British politics for as long as she was needed. I often didn't agree with her. She was very anti-European, and I'm very pro-European. But she gave you her... The reason she was so popular was she put across her views with such sincere, honest candour in a lively, cheery sort of way. And, you know, she really did improve British politics and had a great deal of fun and pleasure to all our lives for so long as she was actively engaged in it and making a contribution. So that it should all come to the terrible end of her being murdered in her retirement cottage is a shock that I'm still trying to come to terms with.
1: You know, it's a murder investigation that the police have launched. They've arrested someone. And we, you know, we don't know many more details than that. But does it make you... give you pause for thought, really, about the safety of politicians? You know, she was still a politician, even though she wasn't an MP anymore. Would you feel more in danger now to be an MP if you're an MP now?
12: I think there are bigger risks for MPs now, but I very much doubt whether this case has anything to do with it. The police have indicated that so far they've detected no political element in all this at all. I was listening to Penny Mordaunt a moment ago, and I quite understand what she says. I mean, I started in politics more than 50 years ago, and I'm pretty well out of it now. I go to the House of Lords a couple of days a week. The whole atmosphere of politics has changed. The public are very disappointed with their politicians, so ordinary members of the public are very inclined to express anger and protest about the performance of mainstream politicians the last few years. But there's this nasty, bitter, personal content that's come into the public debate in the media and even between politicians themselves in Parliament sometimes. And I recognise what's said about death threats and all these sort of things, most of which are idiots barking about. But there have been tragic deaths of MPs during my career. It's a great pity that we are not yet able to get back to a more steady, stable report where people have respect for each other's views. We have a civilised exchange of views, and we don't personalise it, and we don't start having members of the public bringing violence into their expression of their political opinions. I blame social media for a lot of it, but it's a lot of it true is you know, just the general deterioration in public debate.
1: Well, you know, we've seen the murder of Joe Cox, David Amos, and Nigel Farage, terribly ironic this week, was speaking about being the most attacked MP in history. How do you think the tensions that we're seeing should be dialed down?
12: I think people should just remember to carry out their arguments in a civilized way. You can vigorously disagree with somebody. I disagree quite a lot with some of my friends on some of their views, but you don't do it in a personalized, aggressive way. I'm quite a combative guy. I like a good political argument. And even if I disagree with the person I'm arguing with, my respect for them goes up. If they're good advocates of their cause and they make me think a bit and they really have a good go at me in return. And this shouldn't be turned into, aggression or hostility to people just because you disagree with them. What I'm saying would be regarded as platitudinous 50 years ago. Mm. This was the general approach of practically everybody to politics. So you didn't get death threats hurled at Michael Foot any more than you did at Enoch Powell and every shade in between. And it's just a silly fashion nowadays for nonsense exchanges to be mainly through social media and emails to take place. And then occasionally you have mad, extreme individuals who take it to the lengths of murdering Joe Cox, David Amis. The IRA, of course, murdered several of my colleagues during my career because that civil war was going on all the time. But we've just got to get back to having if we're going to have a successful democracy, we've got to rebuild our democracy on a healthy basis of civilized, respectful debate. All this is very important. I very much doubt whether it'll have anything to do with Anne's death. I haven't a clue. We'll find out in due course. She had faded from the political scene. Anne's death is just a tragic death of a very, very nice woman who was always fun in company and always fun in political debate as well, even if the two of you are having a go at each other. I feel very, very strongly sympathy for her family deprived of her in this way.
1: Of course. I wondered if you had a particular memory, of a debate you had with her where you disagreed, but something that captures that sense of humour that you've been describing.
12: Oh, I'm very bad at anecdotes. So I wish I could produce an immediate witty response to that. I watched this afternoon a lot of little snaps of Anne being shown on the television, both Sky and the BBC, abusing on bits of it. And the reason she was so popular on all sides, I think she was personally popular, was every time she spoke, she did it in such a cheery, candid fashion that it was fun. You actually, whatever stance she was taking in the political debate, she was one of the people who took part who most enjoyed the speech because she did it so vigorously and candidly and honestly. And she was an intelligent woman. She would be giving an opinion based often on her Roman Catholic faith that was worth listening to, but she enlivened things, and she was great fun, and she did not deserve to come to this terrible end.
1: Yeah. You've mentioned, as many others have, her kindness. She was incredibly fond of animals, wasn't she? And cats, and donkey sanctuaries, I think she supported. That was something that was well known to her friends, wasn't it?
12: It was indeed. She was classically that type of lady. She's quite an old lady when she's finally, unfortunately, been murdered. But, she was one of these cheery ladies who was a cat lover, animal lover, believed in good causes. Sometimes had very strong orthodox views on some things. She was very, very firmly a hard line on unfortunately, I didn't agree with her on gay rights and this kind of thing. But even then, she would express the views in a way which it was fun. I don't recall ever listening to her in a debate or finishing a conversation with her and going away and thinking that I thought less of Anne Widdecombe, I disliked the way she was saying things. That was Anne. You saw what you were getting. What you got were the views of a very nice, very sincere woman. Politicians like that do not deserve violence.
1: Ken Clark, thank you very much for joining us with those recollections. Lord Clark there, former Conservative Chancellor, remembering Anne Widdecombe. We've got some more political reaction coming in now. A spokesperson for Andy Burnham, the incoming Prime Minister, said Andy's deepest condolences and thoughts are with Anne's family today in incredibly distressing circumstances. Anne gave a lifetime of public service, and it's absolutely right that the police put all their resources into investigating this as swiftly as possible. Later on, I'll be speaking to Anne Widdecombe's former chief of staff and to a fellow Conservative MP who also, like her, defected to Reform. But next, I'll speak to Julia King, Baroness Brown, chair of the Adaptation Committee for the Climate Change Committee, about whether we're prepared for increasing heat waves. This is Cathy Newman on Times Radio Drive with ServiceNow. You can learn how they put AI to work for people at servicenow.com.
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1: If you want a sneak preview of tomorrow's Times front page, you can tune into Times Radio at 10 p.m. We'll bring you the front page before it's even published. And then a bit later, at 10:30, we go through all the papers with a panel of fantastic reviewers. That's every evening here on Times Radio. Getting lots of texts in about the death of Anne Widdecombe. Rick says, what a shocking tragedy. A conviction politician of views and principles. An amazing political career, then followed by media, entertainment and literary success. Clearly lived life to the fullest. Ian says, I'm very sad about the situation. I cannot understand this evil and will always fight for British democracy with all of its rights and wrongs. And Sarah, we were talking with Ken Clark just a minute ago about Anne Widdecombe's support for animal charities. And Sarah points out Anne Widdecombe was a big supporter of animal charities, helping those poor donkeys who were made to pull vastly overloaded donkey carts and then abandoned. For that alone, she has my thanks and gratitude. Now, at least 12 people have died and 19 are missing in a wildfire in southern Spain. Meanwhile, the UK is facing the third heatwave of the year. The events have intensified scrutiny about European climate policy and raising a critical question for governments. Can long-term net zero targets be achieved rapidly enough to mitigate the immediate escalating costs of extreme weather? And it seems from the events we're seeing both in the UK and in Europe that they can't. Let's speak now to Julia King, Baroness Brown, Chair of the Adaptation Committee in the Climate Change Committee. Good evening, Baroness Brown.
16: Hello.
1: When you look at the, it seems now as if it's an annual wildfires catastrophe across southern Europe. We're here in the UK, sitting in the third heat wave of the summer. Are you frustrated that the political debate doesn't seem to reflect that urgency?
16: Absolutely. Particularly as the things we need to do to adapt are mostly things we can do. We're not waiting for new technologies to come along. You know, we know how to keep people's homes coolers. We know how to cool hospitals. We know how to cool schools. We need to get on with these things.
1: Well, you say we know how to do these things, but it does cost money, doesn't it? And that's in short supply at the moment. And in terms of the sort of public support for those initiatives you're describing, you know, people are worried about putting food on the table, and primarily. So it's difficult for politicians to make the argument for putting the extra money into infrastructure overhaul and so on.
16: Well, I think I've just read an article that suggests that in Europe they're suggesting that it's costing them something like 90 billion euros a year of the impacts of the changing climate. The estimates for the UK that it's costing us up to 2% of GDP, which is, you know, up to about 60 billion a year already. And the kind of investment that we on the CCC are saying that is needed, the kind of investment levels, are something of the order of 10 or 11 billion per year to start making a real difference. Mm. So it's a very good value thing to do.
1: Mm. It's interesting because I was looking at the EU statement earlier this year, talking about a record number of firefighters and aircraft to fight wildfires. Is it clearly insufficient, the sort of resources that are being put into combating the terrible effects we're seeing from an overheating planet?
16: Absolutely inadequate. And I think in the UK last year we had a record area burnt by wildfires. You know, we even had wildfires. In fact, the largest wildfire was in Scotland, and there were flames licking around Arthur's Seat, perhaps somewhere we might not have expected. And we know that's been overwhelming our emergency services. And we some of the things we'd need to do on wildfires are quite simple. We need much better public information and education campaigns, because wildfires mostly don't start themselves. They're mostly started by us.
1: Mm. Although there was some suggestion that the Spain one was a telegraph pole falling over, or an electricity pylon, falling over. And we don't know whether that was the case. But, there's accidental conflagrations as well, aren't there?
16: Absolutely. And, of course, we already have now growing numbers of extreme wildfire days because of this very intense heat and also the very intense drought that we've got at the moment, combined with, particularly when that combines with warm, breezy weather, which helps wildfires to spread very quickly.
1: It's an awful question to ask, but given how much political capital was expended on what became an ultimately futile attempt to get nations around the world to sign up to a binding target of limiting warming to 1.5 degrees. Should there have been, was that a sort of, that energy was wasted that should have been put into the more urgent task, perhaps, of looking at this mitigation? Or did politicians need to do both?
16: We absolutely need to do both. I mean, we're seeing, we have about, 1.4 degrees of warming globally. It sounds much nicer than it is, doesn't it? By mid-century, and that's only 25 years time now, we're going to have 2 degrees of warming. But if we don't do reducing the emissions as well, as we move toward beyond that, we could be seeing 3 and even 4 degrees of warming. And if you see what it's like now, imagine what it will be like in those conditions. So it's absolutely crucial for future generations that we do mitigation and that we do adaptation for ourselves now.
1: Mm. And is it now inevitable that 1.5 degrees Celsius target is breached, but it's not too late to prevent some more catastrophic levels of future warming? What's your view on that?
16: It's certainly not too late to prevent more catastrophic levels. If we could get a real push from global leaders now, it's still not absolutely too late to be chasing 1.5, and we might even be able to get back to 1.5. But unfortunately, the trajectory we're on at the moment, and with the kind of state of geopolitics, it does now look very, very, very probable we will be at 2 degrees by mid-century. And that is absolutely what we need to plan for.
1: Have you got any hope that the incoming Prime Minister, Andy Burnham, is going to get to grips with this?
16: I've always got hope. And I think, the weather has really done a good job at emphasising how important this is. When you think, these heat waves are going to get more intense and longer between now and 2050, even if we're on track for net zero globally. And you can see the disruption they're causing to our schools, the problems they're causing to our hospitals, the fact that everybody is suffering in their homes, the fact that we're all not sleeping properly, and we know that makes us less productive, but it also makes us more likely to have accidents and make mistakes. You can sort of see the impact it's having on the economy. So I hope it'll be a strong message to Andy Burnham that this is something that he needs to take action on. And I suppose I take some comfort for the fact that we hear that he's very close friends with Ed Miliband. So hopefully Ed Miliband is making the case very strongly to him, both for mitigation and for adaptation.
1: And he could become Chancellor. I was looking at some polling earlier, which suggested that there is huge public concern still about climate change, but there's less sort of urgency about the steps needed to be taken. So, that you know, politicians have they would be reflecting a public concern on this, wouldn't they, if they showed leadership?
16: Absolutely. And interestingly, and perhaps not surprisingly, although there's quite a lot of controversy about, you know, whether we should get to net zero, there's the public polling that I've seen from earlier this year shows that you really can't tell the difference between a reform voter and a Green voter and a Labour voter when you ask them about, do we need to be doing more to adapt to climate change? So that's absolutely an area where there should be agreement across the political divide of the urgency of action.
1: Very interesting to talk to you. Thank you very much. Julia King there, Baroness Brown, Chair of the Adaptation Committee in the Climate Change Committee.
16: Thank you.
1: More tributes coming in about Anne Widdecombe now. Jay messages in saying, I met Anne Widdecombe a couple of years ago, and not my side of the political spectrum, but a truly engaging and honest person. So much respect for her. God bless. In a moment, I'm going to be speaking to Anne Widdecombe's former chief of staff and to political strategist Jo Tanner, who worked with her in the late 1990s. Plus, we'll hear from Reform MP Andrew Rosendale. But first, let's get the news from James Kitchen.
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3: Thank you, Cathy. Good evening. A 26-year-old man's been arrested on suspicion of murdering Anne Widdecombe. The former Conservative minister was found dead with serious injuries at a home in Devon yesterday morning. Police say there's nothing at this stage to suggest the killing of the 78-year-old was politically motivated. Terrorism has been ruled out. The former Conservative leader, Ian Duncan-Smith, says she'll be missed.
18: The day started with sad news about Anne, and then suddenly became apparent that this sad news is tragic news, because what we do know is it's a violent act one way or the other, and that is a tragedy for all of us who were very fond of Anne.
3: Sir Keir Starmer has described the news as shocking, while the Conservative Party leader Kemi Badenoch says she's stunned. The incoming Prime Minister Andy Burnham says his deepest condolences and thoughts are with Anne's family in incredibly distressing circumstances. Elsewhere, four British nationals are feared to be among 12 people killed in Spain's worst wildfire for more than two decades. Officials in Andalusia calling the situation an unprecedented tragedy. The Northern Ireland Assembly has begun a review into any inappropriate behaviour linked to the former DUP leader Geoffrey Donaldson at Stormont. He was convicted last month of 18 child sex offences, including one count of rape. The High Court has rejected most of the allegations against five major car makers as part of the so-called Dieselgate scandal. 1.6 million vehicle owners brought forward claims that diesel cars were fitted with devices to cheat emissions tests. For a news bulletin when you want it, search for the Times Radio News Briefing on any podcast platform.
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1: Well, we're covering the news, shocking news, of the murder investigation into Anne Widdecombe, the former Conservative MP. Let's speak now to her former Chief of Staff, Adam Newton, who's on the line. Good evening, Adam.
0: Hi, Cathy.
1: Your response first to this terrible news today.
0: Yeah, we woke up to the news that Anne had very sadly died. And you know, inevitably, as politicians get older, we you know, hear stories of them passing away, and that in itself is, you know, gives a sense of loss. But then to hear the news, as we have heard filtered out during the course of the day, that this was something else altogether, of course, raises things to a level of tragedy, brings thoughts of, you know, sadness, confusion, and you know, reminds us that you know, people who put themselves in public service, whether in this case it was anything to do with her celebrity or status or not, are you know, in find themselves in harm's way. But look, at the end of the day, this is a tragedy. It's a tragedy for Anne's family and friends and those who knew and cared for her most, and those are the people whose thoughts we're with primarily at this time.
1: The police, of course, saying earlier that it's not being treated as terrorism. They're open-minded about whether the man who has been arrested was known to her. No information currently to suggest that this was politically motivated. But, you know, details are scant at the moment. Just reflect, if you would, on the Anne Widdecombe you knew. You know, people have talked about her kindness, her forthright views, you know, her sense of humour. Just sum up, really, if you would, the Anne you knew.
0: That's right, Cathy, and I know you will have known her way back from, you know, the very start of your career,
1: yeah,
0: as well.
1: Indeed.
0: And Anne was, at points, let's make no mistake about it, absolutely hard as nails. She had very strong views and beliefs, and she was not frightened to express them, and was very well aware, and quite happy to do so on the basis of people speaking up to her to you know, oppose those views. You know, I would say in the time that I was working with her, you know, that seldom became an issue of threats to safety. But she was confronted by people who, you know, expressed their opposition to things that she said. But I think you're right to make the point as well that there is this other side, this deep humanitarian, kind and compassionate side that you yourself may have seen. We would frequently have tours around the country derailed and disrupted because Anne would, you know, meet an individual whose life was in a particular place or crisis that required help, and she was somebody who wanted to, under whatever circumstance she could, try and deliver that help for them. So there's that, you know, there's that piece as well. You know, there were both sides to this character. And again, you know, the sort of third dimension, if you like, the one that we saw on Strictly Come Dancing, on Louis Theroux, on, I even remember her going on Ready, Steady, Cook back in the day. So, yeah, multifaceted and an interesting, pretty remarkable character.
1: And really a politician like no other, really, because, you know, most politicians weigh their words and they work out what's sort of acceptable to say and what's not. She sort of just said it, didn't she? And just absolutely extraordinary that she was then able to reinvent herself as a reality TV star. But it was sort of because of that, wasn't it?
0: Sort of thought about this long and hard over the years, because there are so few politicians like her. I mean, she was often mistaken in public for Mo Molum, who had a similar ability, I think, to speak, you know, her version of the truth on the issues, and you know, sometimes that got her in trouble, but often she was you know, loved and respected for it. And I think Anne was the same. So whether it was a reinvention or simply a willingness on her part to be everything that she was in public, I mean, she certainly saw, I think, ahead of the time that there was value to being a politician who set foot into reality television to try and bring her point of view and perspective, whatever that perspective was, to a different audience. And she certainly managed to engage people that way. You know, it was an interesting thing to be part of.
1: Did you ever, we heard from Penny Mordaunt earlier on the programme, talking about the extraordinary and disturbing level of threats that she herself has experienced and continues to experience. And obviously we know that this is something that affects female MPs and politicians more, unfortunately. Did you ever hear from her, speak to her about her concerns for her own safety?
0: Yeah, I mean, it tended to manifest itself mostly in travel late at night, and particularly around the weekends when she would go solo on long train journeys to support constituencies and those types of things, I'm not aware of, although I wasn't part of briefings from Kent Police where her constituency was, of specific security threats. There were at times of particular high profile general elections and so on, parts of the country where local police would assess the security risk and deem it necessary to provide, you know, an extra level of protection. But she wasn't somebody who had special branch protection routinely, or frankly, I think would have wanted it. She'd have seen it as a distancing of her from, you know, the general public. So I certainly didn't get the impression that it was something that she lost sleep over. But then, sort of, Anne, she had this pretty steely core, and she tended to think that, you know, whatever would happen, and kind of lived her life according to that.
1: Kind of stuff and nonsense, really, would be her approach.
0: Perhaps a little bit. I mean, I think she was acutely aware that you know, any risk that her presence in things would present to others was, you know, arguably more serious than any sort of risk that was presented to her. I had an opportunity to talk to her soon after the death of David Amos, with whom she was, you know, tragically and ironically, a particularly close parliamentary friend and someone who she was in adjacent offices to for the best part of a decade. And she was somewhat more reflective about the, you know, the level of risk that politicians were subject to. But that was at a point after the death of Joe Cox and you know, when we'd started to see kind of more of this stuff. But you know, Anne was Anne, and I suspect she probably, were she here now, wouldn't be saying anything different.
1: When did you last talk to her?
0: On my 50th birthday, I had a party, and a number of us who used to work for her messaged her to say that we were all together having a party, and she called up one of them, and we all did our impressions of her over the phone, which I don't know whether here and now is the best moment to be reflecting that, but it is a fond memory that before the tragedy of the circumstances today have been laid bare, that we have been exchanging messages about, as we have other memories of a lot of fun that was had in the days working for her.
1: Very sad day, Adam. Thank you very much for joining us and sharing those memories with us.
0: Well, thank you.
1: That was Adam Newton, former Chief of Staff to Anne Widdecombe there. Let's speak now to Joe Tanner, who's former Conservative Communications Advisor who worked with Anne Widdecombe in the 90s. Good evening, Joe.
2: Hello, Cathy.

0: Conservative Party at the time were protected from the potential risks of trying to get home in the middle of the night. And I feel very frustrated, I suppose, that a lot of people fixate on the areas that they disagreed with Anne on, of which I had many. But she was somebody who was incredibly kind. For someone that didn't have children, she had an incredibly sort of caring and almost maternal nature about her. She worried about the young people that worked in the press office. She would ask about family members. She would remember small details about people. And I feel that stuff gets lost in the sort of narrative about the views that she held that lots of people don't agree with. And I just feel incredibly sad about this whole situation and actually pretty horrified at the things that have been emerging as the day's gone on.
1: Yeah. And you know, that sense that, you know, she remembered the sort of humanity of people and treated everybody as human beings, and that kindness that we've been hearing about. It feels that a lot of that has been missing from politics recently, doesn't it? Your thoughts on that?
0: Yeah, I mean, I think ultimately these things do get lost, because I think it's very easy to get obsessed about people's views that they hear being expressed rather than the people and their motivations for things. You know, Anne for many years lived with her elderly mother and took care of her, and something I've done as well. And Anne used to ask every time I saw her, how is your mum doing? And even when I hadn't seen Anne for several years, I saw her in a pub, bizarrely, not far from where I live. And she was going to give a speech at a local Conservative association, and I bumped into her, like really shocked that I saw her as she got off the train, and we went to the local pub together, and she immediately asked how my mum was, and I hadn't seen her for several years. And it's just that humanity that I think we forget about politicians. And we obviously don't know the motive of what's happened, but the fact that these are people that represent other people, that have views, that have opinions about what may make our lives better. Doesn't matter whether you agree with them or not, but it's easy to forget that these are human beings that are trying to make the life of other human beings better, rightly or wrongly.
1: It's interesting, we haven't heard from, you know, she defected to the Reform Party. We haven't heard yet from the Reform Party leader, Nigel Farage, which is I'm slightly puzzled by, given that we've heard from the other party leaders. He, of course, this week was speaking about being the most attacked MP in history, you know, and talking about his own fears for his safety. What do you make of that?
0: I mean, I think there are considerable significances around what is starting to emerge about Anne's death. And what we don't know is whether it was politically motivated or not, whether it could just be something that is completely random. It's almost impossible at this stage to say. But there's no doubt that given the really serious nature of the threats that Nigel Farage has suffered, and again, whether you agree with him or not, you know, I knew Sir David Amess. I didn't know Jo Cox, but I know her sister incredibly well. And even as somebody that would wander around with politicians, I worked with Boris for many years, there is no doubt that you feel a sense of threat. You are looking around everywhere you go. Not all politicians get security when they're out and about. Anne was travelling on her own when I saw her for that particular constituency event she was doing. She was still in the Tory party at the time. But, you know, there are people that feel very strongly about the views that people hold and may decide that they want to do something, you know, negatively as a result. And I think in my lifetime of working in politics, I've seen the attack on Stephen Timms. I saw the death of Jo Cox and the death of Sir David Amess, and now the death of somebody else who was closer to me than those people were. And I do think we have to recognise that there is a significant threat to politicians. I don't think that Nigel Farage's comments about his security concerns are invalid. They are different questions about the funding of how those things are, you know, financed, etc. They're different questions, but we have to accept that it is not necessarily safe to be a politician these days. And that is incredibly sad. As someone who's always worked in Westminster, I think that is a terrible state of affairs.
1: And we are getting a statement in from Nigel Farage right now. You know, the minute I said it, I heard that he's been on a train in Switzerland. He has recorded a clip, which we're about to play. So I'll bring you that as soon as I can. But are politicians not and former politicians not well enough protected? Is it about that, or is it about just the very culture that needs

0: to change?
1: Well, I think what's really interesting is that, you know, you and I have been around this sort of world for many years, and you will know that not all politicians turn up with some form of security. Mm. The whole idea of politicians is that they are supposed to be accessible to the public. And the challenge, therefore, is that how do you ensure that people are protected but also not separated from the very public that they are supposed to represent? And I think even as somebody, quite frankly, who's advised people, I haven't held the same views as people, but I've had endless abuse online.
0: Yeah.
1: Just because I worked for a Tory politician, for example. No one cares that I advised a few Labour people over the years, or, you know, I did some media training for something. No one cares about that stuff at all. Mm. What they think is, I don't like that person. I don't like what they stand for, and therefore you must be terrible as well.
0: I mean, we should be fostering
1: a debate. You know, we should be fostering debate in this country.
0: Ken Clark was saying to me earlier on this show that he blames social media for a lot of it. And does he have a point that people have been given a platform that they didn't have to abuse people?
1: I do think there is a confidence that we didn't see years ago. And, you know, I think I've been in this world for probably over 25 years, and I think I've transitioned from being somebody who was very behind the scenes to being more on camera and in conversations like this. And there is no doubt that there will be somebody, if I probably search my name after this interview, some keyboard warrior, somebody who, you know, I don't know if they live at home with their parents and they're sat in their pants, or whether they're a very well-developed, well-rounded individual. I have no idea. But they will probably comment on something. They would have previously, in several years ago, would have commented on what I was wearing, or how fat I was, or whether I smiled enough. And as that moves on, that moves over to other things, saying, well, that person worked for this person, I don't like them. Okay, but you've never met me in public. So how on earth can you make a decision about somebody? And I do think there's no question that social media has made people braver to make statements that maybe they would never have made before.
0: Yeah. Jo, Tanner, thank you very much for giving us your thoughts and reflections. Thank you.
1: Thanks, Cathy.
0: Next, I'll speak to Reform MP Andrew Rossendale as we reflect on the death of Anne Widdecombe. And we'll bring you the remarks we've just got in of the Reform UK leader, Nigel Farage.
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0: We're reflecting on the death of Anne Widdecombe and the murder investigation that's been opened by police. We've just heard from the Reform UK leader, Nigel Farage, who's posted the following video message on the Party X account.
7: Anne Widdecombe was an extraordinary woman, without doubt the best-known female politician in Britain since Margaret Thatcher. Many, many years in the Conservative Party, then she joined me in 2019 in the Brexit Party, was an extraordinary colleague in the European Parliament. Then beyond that, into Reform. She reached, of course, way beyond politics with Strictly Come Dancing, Big Brother, her theatre tours. She wasn't just a politician, she was a celebrity. The thing about Anne is, she never ever sought popularity. She stood up and fought for what she believed in. A devout Christian and somebody with strong socially conservative views. Perhaps not popular in modern Britain, but that is what Anne believed in. And she could stand on a stage and give a speech. Didn't need prompts, didn't need notes, knew in her heart and her mind what she actually believed. There were times over the years when she and I disagreed. and she never, ever, ever let me get away with anything. But our disagreements would be in private, not in public. And that was Anne. Loyal. She understood that it was a team game and how the whole thing worked. I watched her with drivers, waiters, waitresses. She was kind to everybody. Frankly, this was somebody who gave her life to public service, to fighting for the things that she believed in. She herself would not have harmed a fly. And I'm deeply, deeply upset by the nature of her death. I'm pleased that the police have caught somebody, a 26-year-old man. We don't know what the political motives are, whether they exist at all. Was it a burglary gone wrong? We just don't know. And I'm not going to speculate at this stage. I'm pleased the police are doing their job. Our nation is a much, much poorer place without her. Reform UK is certainly a much worse place without her. I was expecting to see her in Clacton over the course of the next few days. Sadly, that is not going to happen. Rest in peace, Anne. Remarkable, principled woman, and a truly dreadful way to die, and a terrible reflection on modern Britain. And I do fear that for anybody in public life, or especially the political space, things have become even more dangerous today.
0: Oh, well, that was Nigel Farage, the Reform UK leader. Let's go now to Andrew Rosendale, who's Reform MP for Romford, who joins me on the line. Good evening, Andrew.
8: Good evening, Cathy.
0: Just wanted to pick up on what Nigel Farage said at the end of that clip we just played, that, you know, life in Britain is, for politicians, even more dangerous today. It's a terrible reflection on modern Britain. Your thoughts, please.
8: So my thoughts at the moment are at the appalling and the dreadful loss of that great lady, Anne Widdecombe, that I knew for 40 years. She, as Nigel has said, she was someone of great principle and courage. She always stood up for what she believed in. She was a devout Christian. She was a patriot. And she...
0: Oh, Andrew, I think we may have just lost you, unfortunately. I'll see if we can get the line back there. But just to recap, we've just heard from Nigel Farage, who's done a video message on Reform UK's X account, paying tribute to Anne Widdecombe, his memories of her, and said they didn't always agree, but they were always able to argue privately and with respect. He said also he was expecting to see her in Clacton, clearly the by-election that he just called this week, and summing up that this was a terrible reflection on modern Britain, and said that, you know, it was even more dangerous today. Of course, Nigel Farage has just this week spoken of being the most attacked MP in history, talked about how he fears for his safety as an MP. Let's return now to Andrew Rosendale. Sorry we lost you there, Andrew. You were just paying tribute to Anne Widdecombe yourself.
8: Yes, I don't know if you heard what I said, but she was an amazing friend to David Amos and the Amos family. When David was murdered in 2021, she was there for the Amos family. She's that kind of person. She always put other people before herself, and that was reflected in how she did politics. You know, she was a courageous, kind person, and I mourn her loss. I don't knew her for over 40 years, and to think that she's gone, I find it very hard to accept. And we don't know the circumstances yet fully, but it sounds like a horrific crime that has been committed, and I mourn her loss and was very much grieving, and I think the whole country should be grieving the loss of this great woman today.
0: You know, Nigel Farage was reflecting there in the video that he's put out on X about the dangers affecting MPs. He's spoken himself of being personally worried about his safety. Do you feel, as a Reform MP, that you're a target?
8: I think that a lot of MPs are targets, but we just put up with it. There isn't really much security given to members of parliament or people in public life, unless you're the prime minister or the Northern Ireland secretary or someone very senior where there's a risk. So we have to get on with it. That's the job of an MP. And I know that Anne Widdecombe took that view. You know, she would just get on with the job and not worry about her personal safety. David Amos was the same. I have to say, you know, we're in public life because we believe in our country, we believe in the right principles for Britain. And yet, more and more, and I've been an MP 25 years, I've seen the the drift towards a situation where MPs don't feel safe. You know, we've had two members of parliament murdered at their surgeries. So, yes, there is the feeling more than ever, I think, that to be in public life, you're also risking your personal safety. And I think that's one of the points that Nigel Farage has correctly made about his personal safety, the fact that he gets pretty much nothing from the state. They don't give him any protection or very limited protection. So he has to get to raise money to in order to pay for security that he needs for the rest of his life. So frankly, you know, today is actually really, it should all be about remembering Anne, and that's what I'm doing. I'm thinking of the loss of this wonderful lady, and I mourn the loss. It's a great loss to Reform UK. It's a great loss to the whole of the British nation.
0: Andrew, thank you very much for joining us with those reflections.
8: Thank you.
0: Andrew Rossendale there, Reform MP for Romford. And you heard mention there of the by-election in Clacton. So under the rules, I'm obliged to list the number of candidates that are standing in that election. Adam Al-Khatib, who's Forward Party, Count Binface, Independent, Piers Corbyn, Independent, Nigel Farage, Reform UK, Lawrence Fox, Reclaim, Ollie Granger, Independent, Rob Pownall, Independent, Amelia Randall, Balanced Britain Party, Kay Stevens, British Democrats, and Luke Worley, also an independent candidate. That's all from me today. It's been Cathy Newman with Times Radio Drive, my producer Sophia Johansson, technical operators James Kay and Isaac Marley. Stay tuned for Jeff Norcott from 7. Good evening.
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10: It's 7 o'clock and coming up in Friday Night with Norcott, with me, Jeff Norcott, we'll be bringing you more reaction to the breaking news that a 26-year-old man has been arrested in connection with the death of former Conservative MP Anne Widdecombe. Comedian Lucy Porter will also be here to chew over the week's news, including Nigel Farage's fight with a bin, the arrival of the Bayeux Tapestry, and why Take That fans tend to vote Reform. Plus, we'll have Anatomy of a Song, our pub quiz, and we'll keep you right up to date with the biggest political stories of the night. But first, let's get the latest headlines with James Kitchen.
11: Thank you, Jeff. Good evening. A 26-year-old man has been arrested on suspicion of the murder of the former Conservative Minister Anne Widdecombe. Devon and Cornwall Police says the 78-year-old was found at a home on Dartmoor in Devon yesterday morning with serious injuries. The incident is not being treated as terrorism, and there is no information to suggest the attack was politically motivated. Assistant Chief Constable Matt Longman updated reporters in Exeter.
12: This is an extremely tragic incident. Our thoughts are very much with the family and friends of Miss Widdecombe at this very difficult time. Our murder inquiry is in its early stages, but moving at significant pace, and we are deploying all the necessary resources to find out exactly what has happened. I would appeal to anyone who may have information about this incident, however insignificant it may seem, to come forward and speak with us.
11: The Prime Minister, Sir Keir Starmer, has described the news as shocking, while the Conservative Party leader, Kemi Badenoch, says she is stunned. The Reform UK leader, Nigel Farage, said the nation is a poorer place without Anne Widdecombe. Speaking to Times Radio, Widdecombe's former Chief of Staff, Adam Newton, described her as a remarkable character.
13: Anne was, at points, let's make no mistake about it, absolutely hard as nails. She had very strong views and beliefs, and she was not frightened to express them and was very well aware and quite happy to do so on the basis of people speaking up to her to oppose those views.
11: Elsewhere, four British nationals are feared to be among 12 people killed in Spain's worst wildfire for more than two decades. Officials in Andalusia are calling the situation an unprecedented tragedy. Dean Taylor's among Britons forced to flee their homes.
14: It's a very sad day, isn't it? It's not good. It's devastating, really. We only just escaped the fires last night. We had to go back on the rural roads. And, it was quite terrifying, really.
11: The Clacton by-election, which was triggered by Nigel Farage's resignation as an MP, will take place on the 13th of August. It comes as police investigate more than £500,000 of donations made to Reform UK by the mother of a convicted fraudster who paid for Mr. Farage's social media staff and security. The founder of the energy firm Ecotricity, Dale Vince, has offered to support one of the Reform leader's likely opponents, Count Binface. He told Times Radio that political activity should be publicly funded to avoid concerns about influence.
15: I like his cause. I like the cut of his jib. And I think that this by-election is pointless, and it should blow up in Farage's face, because what he's done is really bad. He's trying to cover up his own wrongdoing with more wrongdoing, and he should face the music for what he's done.
11: Buckingham Palace has confirmed Prince Harry, Meghan and their two children have met the King. Before today, the Duke of Sussex had only seen his father once in the last 2.5 years. The King and Queen hosted the family at Highgrove in Gloucestershire. It had been unclear whether Meghan and the children would join the Prince on his visit to the UK. For a news bulletin when you want it, search for the Times Radio News Briefing on the Times Radio app.
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0: Hello, I'm Jeff Norcott and welcome to Friday Night with Norcott. And perhaps the most worrying thing I could say about the weather currently is that there's nothing more to say about it. It's just kind of how we live now. So we will focus on a number of other pressing issues across the next 3 hours. In a moment, the brilliant comedian Lucy Porter will join me for Five Stories with a Funny Friend, where we'll discuss a political joke, when that might run thin, but also the scourge of fake air conditioners. Later in the show, I'm going to be discussing chips, not that kind, but they're never far from my thoughts. Now, I'm going to be talking about microchips. How is something so crucial to every part of our existence so poorly understood by the general public? And in our Man Friday section, we'll be discussing all things male, and I'll also be talking to a couples coach who found that his attempts to be an old-fashioned strict father backfired. We'll also, of course, have the Friday night pub quiz at the end of the show, and we'll have the anatomy of a song, which we'll set up in a while. But of course, you will be aware of the big breaking story this evening, is that a man has been arrested on suspicion of murder in connection with the death of Anne Widdecombe. The former Conservative MP was found dead in a Devon home today, aged 78. In the past few hours, Devon and Cornwall police gave a press conference and confirmed the incident was not terror-related.
1: Detectives from the Force Major Crime Investigation Team have launched a murder investigation and are conducting extensive inquiries into the circumstances surrounding Miss Widdecombe's death. While we work closely with our partners and have consulted counter-terrorism policing as part of our initial inquiries, the incident is not being treated as terrorism.
0: Okay, and now Jess Sharkey is crime correspondent for The Times, and she joins me in the studio now. Jess, what do we know so far?
2: I mean, as you said, we've had a significant update in the past few hours. Devon and Cornwall police confirmed that a 26-year-old man has been arrested on suspicion of murder in connection with the death of Anne Widdecombe. And police confirmed earlier today that she was found dead at her home in Dartmoor. With serious injuries. They confirmed that the man arrested on suspicion is still in police custody and he is a white British national.
0: Okay, and there were some concerns that this may have had other dimensions as political motives, but in this press conference, they did seem to rule out a couple of things.
2: So the investigation is very much still in its early stages, but police said it is moving at a significant pace. They said there is no information at this time. This was Matt Lonman, the assistant chief constable, to suggest that the murder was a politically motivated crime. He also confirmed the incident was not being treated as terror-related. Of course, the suspect is still in police custody while inquiries continue, and police are very much continuing those inquiries, he said.
0: Okay, thanks very much. That was Fiona Hamilton, chief reporter of the Times, and Jess Sarkey, rather. And we will, of course, keep you across any major updates throughout the show. And obviously, you know, it's got to be said that even though they've, at least at the moment, ruled out the potential political dimension or terror dimension, it's still a shocking story, which we will keep you up to date with. Lucy Porter's joined me in the studio. Good evening, Lucy. You've made it in the heat. Did you have to go on the tube to get here?
3: I did. And it was a delight. I was snuggled up against a lovely American family who said that they weren't quite expecting this on their first trip to the UK. But I'm embracing it. I'm just a sweaty little mess.
0: Yes. Yeah, I think we've all been like that for the last few weeks. Well, we do at the beginning of the show, we do five stories with a funny friend. We'll see. We might not get through five today, but we might get up to four. We're going to start, of course, with UK politics, where the UK political soap opera shows no sign of slowing down as Andy Burnham got his nominations in to become leader of the Labour Party, while another leader, Nigel Farage, is facing a date with destiny with a bloke who wears a bin. Count Binface, his rival for the Clacton election, is also starting to get some scrutiny too. Here he was being quizzed this week on Newsnight.
4: Isn't this time for serious times to bin off the bin?
5: Oh, here we go. I mean, has anyone here seen Return of the Jedi? Nobody wants to know what's underneath the recyclon. It's disgusting. It's absolutely putrefying. No, no, if you want to be serious with me, I'll tell you. You want to talk to Count Binface, and then you get me on Newsnight and you start trying to deconstruct a character, I would say, what are we doing here?
0: Now, Lucy Porter, I mean, this is now hard political news, so I guess you've got to treat it with a degree of solemnity. You're a comedian, I'm a comedian, you're going to be at the Edinburgh Fringe, of course. Mm-hmm. One thing with jokes, though, is a lot of people have enjoyed the japery, and people on the left in particular seem to have, but one thing we both know about jokes is they can run thin.
3: Well, and it's going to be a long, hot summer, isn't it? Yeah. I mean, the thing that I'm already sick of is the joke format, which I've used myself, where it's like, oh, and this larger-than-life ridiculous character is standing, and also Count Bimface.
0: Oh,
3: and there's
0: nice.
3: Going to be a lot of that, isn't there?
0: There already has been arguably far too much of that.
3: But I quite enjoy, I mean, yeah, I mean, I don't mind a little bit of silliness with my politics. Although, surely if he's a count, he should be ineligible. He should go straight to the Lords.
0: Yeah, that's a very good point. I don't think it's been made enough. And, you know, he is part of the establishment. If he is a count, people keep up saying Farage was a banker.
3: He's been born into the Recyclon royal family, presumably. I mean, I think we need to investigate his aristocratic heritage on his home planet.
0: We might need to. I mean, I suppose we picked that opening clip because it's quite funny that he was being scrutinised in a way. But over a six-week campaign, might that happen more? Because the way that Count Bimface, I keep going to say Count Von Bimface, but it's just, I'm thinking of Count
3: Von Count from Sesame
0: this
3: Street.
0: This election is brought to you by the number
3: one
0: two.
3: One voter, two voters. You might get up to nine.
0: You might get up to nine, but is that when it's at the peripheries, when he's the seventh of a number of candidates, but then when you become the one of, there are several other candidates actually, which we will read out in a moment, but when you become, I guess, the other principal kind of character in this.
3: Well, the betting is looking, you know, pretty tight. If you were fancied a flutter, you know, he's on, I can't remember what he's on at now, but yeah, he is sort of seen as a credible contender. But yeah, for the,
0: he's credible, I guess I can't cast a view either way, but I think even he would concede that credible might not be the political vibe that he's necessarily going for.
3: No political judgment whatsoever. I was heard to say I think Keir Starmer will be a really popular prime minister, so I'm ruling myself out of any possible.
0: In fairness to you, a lot of the political class did. There were several high-profile podcasts that said, "Oh, isn't it nice the quiet?" That was the phrase when Starmer first came in.
3: So I'm backing Bimface, and then that will back in definitely mean.
0: Well, for Ofcom roles, I'm backing the other people. We probably should mention them at this point. From the Forward Party, Adam Al-Khatib, Count Bimface, obviously, Piers Corbyn, Nigel Farage, Lawrence Fox from Reclaim, Ollie Granger, Rob Poundwall, Kai Stevens, Luke Worley, who was a former contestant on Married at First Sight. I mean, you know when other countries think our politics has got a bit frivolous? I sort of this week have seen where they're coming from.
3: I mean, I do love it, and I love the fact that we do have the return, like Piers Corbyn stands all the time, and
0: he's
3: Lawrence
0: entered
3: Fox
0: the chat, is what the kids would say.
3: There's
0: some real characters in there. I mean, one thing, just made on a partially serious note, is that this does seem to have been a strategic, possibly an error by Farage, because he's admitted that he didn't see that the other parties would pull out. He's seemed quite serious lately, Nigel Farage. Would he do well to enter into the game for a laugh element of this?
3: I thought that he would. There's nothing he likes more than a bit of a laugh and a joke, and I thought he would take it in good part, but he seems to have lost his sense of humour about it slightly, doesn't he? But I think he should get a costume, because, you know, they've said that if Bimface gets in, he's not allowed to wear his costume in the Commons. I think that Farage should campaign on we all just wear fancy dress all the time.
0: It was quite astonishing that Westminster had already ruled on that that quickly. If you think about some of the legislation that's got gummed up in committees for ages, but we always have a firm ruling on whether or not you can wear a bin on your head.
3: I mean, Rees-Mogg was cosplaying as a Victorian factory owner in the house for years, and nobody...
0: There's been some character. There's been some cosplay.
3: Boris doesn't really look like that. That's an act. That's a honey monster costume.
0: Yeah, I mean, we're now getting into highly subjective character versus real person territory.
3: Well, yeah.
0: But another character's in the chat is Andy Burnham, who's all but guaranteed to become the leader of the Labour Party. Do you know he's only one vote away, nomination rather, from nobody else can challenge him?
3: Yeah, sort of mathematically, it would be impossible for anyone else if he had one more vote.
0: And it would be sort of... I wonder who the most hilarious person to belatedly challenge him would be. I mean, Jeremy Corbyn would be the callback.
3: I'm back, babies.
0: Yeah, guess who's back. I mean, it's interesting that there are something like 80 MPs that haven't nominated him.
3: Yes.
0: I mean, they like to rebel, don't they? So as popular as he seems in the moment...
3: I love the idea that they're going to be going, I didn't vote for him I didn't back him because I'm staying loyal to Keir Starmer. Only joking, I had a dental appointment.
0: there was apparently a couple of Labour MPs that were there super early to get their nominations in. It's almost like some of them want a job. We're going to talk about the Bayer Tapestry.
3: Well, maybe Bimface, you know, if Bimface sweeps to victory in a by-election, very much, he could be Chancellor.
0: He could become a cabinet member, you know.
3: He could be, I mean, I think he less awkward than Rachel Reeves at times, I would say.
0: There have been less surprising appointments as Education Secretary in the last years, I would say. And we're going to talk Bayeux Tapestry now. It's arrived at the British Museum for the first time since it is believed to have been created here nearly 1,000 years ago.
3: Yeah.
0: The 11th century tapestry depicts a multitude of scenes leading up to the Norman conquest of 1066. Can I admit embarrassingly that I didn't know it was loads of stuff leading up to it? Look, and do text in if you like on 87222. Start your message with the word times. If you thought it was just the bit where the guy got the arrow in the eye,
3: that's the only bit. That's the highlight, isn't it? That's the.
0: There are other bits apparently.
3: Oh, I love it. So, because you're not that excited, are you?
0: I feel like I want to. It just reminds me what a Philistine I am that I can't acknowledge what big news this is.
3: Oh, and it's beautiful. I'm really excited. I'm so excited.
0: That's good.
3: That I have actually made you a tapestry.
0: You've made me a tapestry.
3: I've made you a tapestry, which I will get out and show you in a minute. But on the train on the way here,
0: yeah.
3: I love embroidery, and I love the fact that it depicts all of these events from history. And there is stuff that we only know, like Harold getting the arrow in the eye. That we know that because of the Bayeux Tapestry. That's the like one of the main sources for that.
0: Mm.
3: So these women back in the day were basically breaking news. Got to get this stitched, and you know, history is written by the knitters, as they say.
0: That is what they say now. After you, that was a really grown up and informed point you make, and exactly what the Times Radio listeners need. I'm just looking at the point I was going to make next, which is, do you want to know a weird tapestry fact?
3: Yeah.
0: The tapestry features 93 penises, but 88 of my producer looks delighted with that. I promise I'll raise the tone after this.
3: No, I'm very interested by
0: 88
3: that.
0: Of them were
3: They're
0: horses.
3: They're hard to sew.
0: There's so many gags that I'm not doing at this point.
3: You know, it's not a tapestry. It's an embroidery. It wasn't made in Bayeux. It was probably made in Canterbury. So it should be called the Canterbury Embroidery.
0: There should have been a bit right at the end of the Bayeux Tapestry saying, fake news. Fake news. Sarah's been in touch to say, congrats, Jeff. At least you pronounce Bayeux better than Lord Ed Veazey. That's not his name, so I don't know if that was
3: Veazey,
0: ironic.
3: Yeah.
0: There you go. And Ed Veazey Slam, he's even got a feature of his show which actually recognises other presenters for some reason trash him. He's a lovely bloke. Before we go to the break, there is a tapestry. I tell you what, you get it out
3: in the interval.
0: I will report back. This is Friday Night with Norcott. Coming up, more from my funny friend Lucy Porter.
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0: This is Friday Night with Norcott, and it's really interesting as to what will kind of stimulate the text coming in. There's a lot of tapestry chat here.
3: People love the tapestry.
0: They do. Helen says, Jeff, it's an embroidery, which I think is the point that you made.
3: Lead
0: the change, lead the charge in changing the name. And then also Cal says, seeing the tapestry age 5 is one of my earliest memories and formatively made me the boring person that I am who always reads history books all the time. Well, Lucy Porter's in the studio, and she has done me a tapestry.
3: There you go.
0: For those of you watching on YouTube, I will now hold it up here. It's a beautiful tapestry.
3: So I thought what I've done is updated sort of this modern, to make it modern history. So it's you watching as Count Bimface and Nigel Farage go head to head in Clacton, and the Latin text reads Nigelus bin pugnat, which I think means Nigel fights a bin.
0: Nigel fights a bin. This is I'm so delighted with this. I also feel that because of Ofcom, we should stitch in the other candidates.
3: Yeah, I will do. I will I'll spend the rest of
0: there is that.
3: Well, I haven't coloured it in yet either, so I need to do that.
0: Four and a half stars if there'd have been the other candidates there. But I really appreciate you sending that in. Do share any more tapestry thoughts with us on the 87222. Lucy, if you like tapestry, you're going to like Lucy's Edinburgh show, which is going to be at the Fringe this summer. And you've also got a book coming out as well.
3: I have. It's called Middle-Aged Women Get Stuff Done. I mean, stuff isn't the real
0: And how? And with the tapestry.
3: Tapestries, whatever you like. Yeah, it comes out on August the 13th, the same day as the Clacton by-election. So
0: there you go.
3: I might stand at the count waving my book around.
0: Just do a tapestry for that as well. We're going to go to international politics now and news between the US and Iran. This week saw the fragile peace between the two countries tested to the brink after a series of military exchanges between the two. Israel have also claimed that Iran had a secret plot to kill Donald Trump. Here is the president talking about the state of relations between Israel and Iran, rather, and the US.
13: And so we hit them very hard last night, very hard. I would say 20 to 1. 20 times tougher. And I told them, every time you hit, we hit. And of course, they're dirty players, so they go after everyone, probably including me. I've been number one on their list for years. And they're a bunch of scum, you want to know the truth. They're scum.
0: I mean, it's good.
3: Negotiating tactic, isn't it? Calling your opponent scum.
0: It's good that he's finally saying what he thinks on record.
3: Yeah. I mean, I agree with him broadly, but, you know.
0: They're not a great regime.
3: I mean, I'm not a huge fan of anyone involved in this particularly, but yeah, they are terrible people.
0: Yes. It might be for some people one of those football matches where you only marginally hope one side lose worse. The edgelord that I am in comedy, I'd rather live under a Donald Trump administration than the Islamic Republic guard. But that's just me. I'm a maverick in comedy. I mean, how much of a revelation is it that Iran might want to take out Donald Trump? I thought that was sort of factored in to an extent.
3: You'd imagine he would be on the list, wouldn't you? But but also it might be a bargaining position by Israel, of course, going, look, they want to kill you. So, I don't know how. Do you remember the CIA tried to kill Fidel Castro with an exploding cigar?
0: Yes.
3: And you have to think, what would you do with Donald Trump? You'd have to sort of trigger the toy in the Happy Meal that he gets or something. I mean, to be honest, his diet is probably the biggest threat to him. He's just eating cheese, but he's got more cheeseburgers and Diet Coke than a 10-year-old's birthday.
0: Just get him a discount card at Costco.
3: Yeah.
0: You know, just so he can have more of that fizzy
3: big
0: pop.
3: Mayonnaise and fizzy pop.
0: Why are we all so phlegmatic about this? This is big news. It's definitely big news. Yeah. I think our big news radar has been slightly skewed by some of the weird things happening in this country.
3: Yeah.
0: I was looking at the price of crude oil, which I do most days, if I'm honest, and it sort of shrugged. You could almost see it shrug.
3: Yeah.
0: It's sort of like,
3: it's closed again. It's open again. It's like the Strait of Hormuz. It's become like the Dartford Tunnel, hasn't it? Where you're going, it's closed again, sir. It's like, we should put it on the traffic news. Like there's, Streatham, there's road closures around there.
0: A jackknife tanker on the Strait of Hormuz. You're right, it should be absorbed.
3: Using the Gulf of Aden or the Tulse Hill gyratory, whichever's closest for your journey.
0: I do feel like there must be some other way of getting stuff here, because when the conflict first started, do you remember they just went straight for the jugular with the Brits, which is holidays. There's going to be a problem with your holidays, which got us sufficiently scared. And look, maybe some of the stuff is still yet to come through the system, but it hasn't had the effect on anything in the way that we first feared most.
3: No, and is it suddenly going to, are we suddenly not going to be able to go on holiday and we're not going to have any stuff and then we're going to finally sit up and pay attention?
0: But then it'll be autumn by then and we'll go, fine.
3: Well, Strictly's back on, or there'll be some bake-off.
0: There'll be stuff to watch.
3: Oh, bake-off's on. They can't cook anything because they've got no ingredients, but we still like watching Paul Hollywood, so it'll be fine.
0: Everyone likes watching Paul Hollywood. I'm going to take the opportunity of a seasonal segue here, talking about weather. Amid the consistent high temperatures, online adverts have been appearing for Paul air conditioners claiming to be designed by former NASA engineers and able to cool a room in 90 seconds. The adverts have been seen on sites like Facebook and YouTube, but the Advertising Standards Authority has now warned that the products are too good to be true. I mean, calls a room in 90 seconds a tiny little thing. I think if you're not, if you haven't got a flag on the play at that point, maybe you shouldn't have a credit card.
3: I think, yeah, AI adverts are not yet sophisticated enough to fool everybody. We get ones for, there's like these bath bomb things for kids that basically explode in rainbow colours all over, and you're like, that's so clearly AI. But I do, I mean, I do think it, I mean, I say that I am someone who is not very tech savvy and I could be scammed by things now, but I think there is a special place in hell for people who during a heat wave, you know, just flog. A special place in hell for them, although if their products work, they'll be fine because they can cool themselves down.
0: Special place in heaven for those people. But I do think it is something really cynical in the human condition that thinks, ah, desperation. How could I monetize that? And then what lies could I tell? I mean, one of the ones that was interesting is they used former NASA engineers. And I was just thinking about talking up your credits. And you and I, as both people that go into Edinburgh Fringe, we've probably done it in the past. You know when comedians say, as seen on BBC, it's all sort of general or ITV. And what that means was you, when you were seven, you were on like Newsround or something.
3: Yeah. Internationally renowned. Yeah. As long as you include basically Guernsey.
0: And drug trafficking. That's what I think. I wonder whether some of the other stuff is subjective, but the thing that they might get, you know, like Al Capone got done for tax evasion, is you just can't say that you're a NASA engineer, a former NASA engineer, if you weren't. If you did the tour of NASA at Houston, that really doesn't count. I mean, I do wonder, I mentioned at the very top of the show, is that we sort of stopped discussing how hot it is.
3: Compared
0: to a couple of weeks ago, even the biggest climate skeptics seem to have gone a bit quiet. Is that the most worrying thing? Climate skeptics, that's the word, isn't it? Those people are very quiet at the moment, aren't they?
3: I don't know all of that stuff that was about, oh, it's new, but people cope fine in 1976, and it was all, and now it's like, oh, no, but it is hotter, isn't it? And it has gone on longer, so you can't compare it to 1976. Although I do love seeing people in 1976.
0: My mum was pregnant during the summer of that.
3: Oh my gosh.
0: Of course she didn't mention it. She hated to bring it up. Definitely my fault.
3: Oh, I know. I mean, I haven't really complained at all. My family aren't sick of the... Because there was a thing in the news the other day about how women suffer more than men in the heat because obviously hormones and also we tend to sweat at higher temperature. It takes us longer to sweat and we don't sweat as much.
0: And
3: my husband said, he went, oh, but you're all right because you actually sweat quite a lot for a woman.
0: Good. How long have you been married?
3: Well, it was.
0: You've had a good run.
3: You've
0: had a good run. We're going to talk about football finally. Police patrols are set to take place in Guernsey England's World Cup quarterfinal. They're playing Saturday night, and Chief Inspector Adam Parry-Jones of the Guernsey Police said there would be robust responses to those carrying out criminal behaviour. Now, the reason I chose to mention Guernsey. Well, because if you sort of think that they're worried there, we should be worried everywhere. A late kickoff on a Saturday in hot weather. Lucy Porter, what could possibly go wrong?
3: Do you know what? I will share with you and your listeners after the show. I've got my favourite ever newspaper clipping is about crime in Guernsey. So I will share it with you. It's about someone bending a windscreen wiper back.
0: Breaking news. Peaceful.
3: Yeah. Police continuing their crimes. I normally love a World Cup because I'm not interested in football. And when England are playing, that's when I go to IKEA. That's when I go down the shops. And this tournament has ruined it for me because it's like, well, it's at 1 a.m.
0: What are the late night things that are open? You could go to a Tesco Express. Or the club, but they now do it behind the DJ decks. I've seen it in Ibiza. They have the football on.
3: Oh, is there no let up from this?
0: There's no escape.
3: Because it's been going on for ages. There's about a million countries. Like every time I look at it, it's a country that I either have never heard of or didn't know had a football team. So it's like, oh, at 11 o'clock we've got Vatican City v Narnia.
0: Yeah, Jersey versus Guernsey.
3: Yeah, I know. What is going on? It just seems to be interminable.
0: It does seem to be going on a while. But how long will your Edinburgh run be? See, look at me, segues.
3: That's very slick.
0: Jeff segues Norcott.
3: I think I'm on from the 6th till the 12th or something of August.
0: We will not be up there at the same time. Are you like me? I'm doing a run for the last week, which is at 3:10 p.m. because you know your audience. Are you doing afternoon shows?
3: Oh, yeah. My audience don't like driving in the dark and neither do I. So, we're at 6 o'clock. Thank you very much. Home in time for a very early bath,
0: a tea time quiz.
3: I'll have to miss Pointless and The Chase, but I'll be able to catch up very quickly, so that'll be fine.
0: On Plus One. What's the name of your show again?
3: It's called The Name of the Games. and it's about my love of quizzes and game shows.
0: I mean, that is perfect. Yeah, that is the perfect time. And also your book as well, which is out on...
3: the 13th of August.
0: The Clacton by-election.
3: So when you're voting in the Clacton by-election, remember to pick up a copy of my book at the same time.
0: Vote Lucy.
3: Vote middle-aged women get stuff done.
0: Lucy Porter, this is, I think, the first time you've been on Five Stories of a Funny Fellow. I'd love you to come back. Really enjoyed that. And genuinely, thanks so much for my own little tapestry there.
3: Well, thank you for having me.
0: Okay, now... in 2016, 22-year-old George Cottrell was jailed in the US for wire fraud. Standing by his side when he's arrested was a certain Nigel Farage, and a decade later, George Cottrell is still his right-hand man. Posh George is a brand new five-part podcast from the Sunday Times Insight team, which investigates how the politician who could hold the keys for Number 10 came to depend upon a crypto enthusiast, gambler and convicted fraudster. Search for Posh George wherever you get your podcasts or listen via the Times Radio app. This is Friday Night with Norcott, and after 8:45 p.m. we'll be joined by Helen Brown for Anatomy of a Song, where each week we dissect a classic. But can you tell what that classic song is from this very short clip? Okay, I give you give you a clue. It's topical. Okay, we're not going to replay it, but I'll say that it's topical. Text in about that or anything in the show. 87222. Start your message with the word Times. You could WhatsApp us on 0333 003 2353, or you could email FridayNight@times.radio. Up next, comedy improv group Shoot from the Hip will be here to discuss their upcoming run at the Edinburgh Fringe. But now it is 8:30, and it's time for the latest news headlines with James Kitchen.
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14: Thank you, Jeff. Good evening. A 26-year-old man's been arrested on suspicion of murdering Anne Widdecombe. The former Conservative minister was found dead with serious injuries at a home in Devon yesterday morning. Police say there's nothing at this stage to suggest the killing of the 78-year-old was politically motivated. Terrorism has been ruled out. The former Conservative leader, Sir Ian Duncan-Smith, says she'll be missed.
15: The day started with sad news about Anne, and then it suddenly became apparent that this sad news is tragic news, because what we do know is it's a violent act one way or the other, and that is a tragedy for all of us who were very fond of Anne.
14: Sir Keir Starmer has described the news as shocking, while the Conservative leader Kemi Badenoch says she's stunned. The Reform UK leader Nigel Farage said the nation is a poorer place without Anne Widdecombe. Elsewhere, four Britons are feared to be among at least 12 people who've died in a Spanish wildfire that's ripped through an area in the south of the country. A burnt-out car with its steering wheel on the right-hand side was found near the outbreak of flames in Andalusia. Buckingham Palace has confirmed Prince Harry, Meghan and their two children have met the King. Before today, the Duke of Sussex had only seen his father once in the last 2.5 years. The King and Queen hosted the family at Highgrove in Gloucestershire. The High Court has rejected most so-called Dieselgate claims levelled against five major car makers. They were accused of using devices to cheat emissions tests. For a news bulletin, when you want it, search for the Times Radio News Briefing on any podcast platform.
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0: This is Friday Night with Norcott, and in a moment I'm going to be speaking to a brilliant comedy improv troupe, but we did the Anatomy of a Song tease a minute ago, and a few people have got it right already. Carol's got it right, Liam's got it right, Laurie has got it right, but Paul, who always texts in with deliberately incorrect answers, he said, I definitely know this one, Jeff, it's The Flying Teapots by Gong. That's just, they're not a band, Paul, but I do appreciate you getting in touch every week and just inventing weirdly plausible sounding band names. Now, we are going to talk comedy now, because Shoot From The Hip have gone from university improv nights to becoming one of the most followed improv comedy groups online. Made up of Tom, Sam, Luke and AJ, the group are known for their chaotic games, quickfire wit and entirely improvised scenes shaped by the audience. After viral success on TikTok and sold out fringe runs, they're now heading back to the Edinburgh Fringe for a limited run. Let's have a listen to a snippet from one of their shows.
19: You better have a damn good reason why you're so late to work.
20: I do, I've got a damn good reason.
19: Give me a damn good reason, Paul.
20: I was a shark.
19: You were a shark. I know you're not a shark.
20: I was a crazy shark. I was in a sharknado.
19: Oh! My God! But hang on. You usually get here.
20: Yeah.
19: You usually get here by swimming, and you can't if there's sharks about, so how the heck did you get here?
20: Well, I got here the way that I've been getting here recently,
19: well,
20: which
19: no, I
20: is...
19: just said you didn't, but what's your new way?
20: I was a Tyrannosaurus Rex.
19: Oh!
0: Now, members...
21: Out of context, that sounds so mental.
22: The most physical game we play.
0: So, Sam and AJ have joined me in the audience. Well, all right, so Sam... Yeah. What was the Sharknado thing a callback to? Because the audience obviously cheered. It must have related to something that happened.
21: So that
0: before.
21: Is a guessing game that we play, right. Where one person goes off stage and has to come back and guess three things about themselves.
0: I see.
21: And so the audience has prepped that AJ has to guess Sharknado. And so therefore, once he gets there, eventually, AJ is famously the slowest at guessing things in the games. Yeah. There's a massive release cheer of popping that balloon of tension.
0: Thank you for giving us that context. Yeah, I suppose, AJ, what that does prove that clip is one of the real strengths of improv is it's kind of like a bit of an in-joke, isn't it? Whereas stand-up is very much somebody is third person to the afflicted, it's quite didactic in its own way. This is something that people build together and there's like a temporary friendship in the room.
22: Yeah, that's right. I think it's very much, it's a different feel to stand up entirely. It's very much you're part of this ride that we're all going to go on. We don't know where it's going to go, and hopefully it will be very, very fun, which it usually is. And you can hear from the audience, there's it's not just a laughing show, it's also a cheering show, it's also a that kind of thing. We get everyone very involved.
0: And Sam, yeah. I know I've seen you previously. You were in were you in other improv troupes? Who?
21: No, I did stand up for a while.
0: Stand up,
21: and I produced you on the News Quiz a couple of times.
0: You Whoa. Did indeed. Yeah. Yes. Well, thank you. I'm trying to return the favour.
21: thank you so much.
0: But one thing I know about improv is that at the Edinburgh Fringe it does so well. Like the amount of laughter is off the chain, really. Do you sometimes look at stand-up shows? Because there's that kind of slight antipathy between the two art forms, but you think, yeah, well, we get more laughs, mate.
21: I mean, I think that the difference is, I think the first time you go and see a stand-up's fringe show, you might get more laughs than the improv show.
0: It just come a bit closer to me.
21: Oh, yeah, so you might get more laughs than the improv show. Mm. But the difference with us is it's a different show every night.
0: Yeah.
21: So we've looked at our Edinburgh sales and people have booked for all three shows that we're doing up there.
0: So if you see
21: a stand-up special and you're like, I really enjoyed that, I'll see the show again next year. Whereas with us, but also because the audience helps create the show by giving the suggestions, they come as many times as they can. We get some people who are in the audience every time. And the Fringe is such a lovely, comedy experience as well. And improv's really always been respected there, which is rare for improv. But to be able to be doing that in McEwen Hall, which is like the biggest venue that we have played up until that point, is amazing. And then in October the 4th, we're playing the Hammersmith Apollo, which is going to be the biggest improv show ever done by a UK act.
0: It's incredible success. You've got so many followers. And AJ, it must be, because there will be a generation of people in this country. Improv isn't the same here as it is in the US. And the last brush they might have had with it might have been, whose line is it anyway? It might have been all that time ago. How has the genre evolved in the UK?
22: I think that we're very sort of theatre-based. We're very much performers. And so I think, a show like Whose Line, which, by the way, we all know, and that's where we got into all of this. But it's very much like we've kind of taken that concept and then we've sort of made it a bit more theatrical, and
1: it's just like, it's a show for giggles. Like, if you like giggling, as well as, you know, there's, I think there's a difference between like laughter and giggling. Mm. Like, giggling is silly.
2: Yes.
1: Do you know what I mean? And that's very much what we do. It's very silly.
2: One thing I've noticed when I've been to these sort of shows is that topicality does seep into them, and you must see, it must be an interesting gauge of what has penetrated the popular psyche, that I guess when someone says Count Bimface, now that, has that happened yet, or would you think it would happen quite soon?
21: We have to be quite tricky with that, because of course we have the live shows where usually 99% of them are done in the UK with audiences who might know who Count Binface is, but because we are sort of the way that we have become successful is through social media, we do have to be quite careful on making those references, because 85% of the viewers that we get on social media, Instagram, YouTube, whatever it is, please follow all of them at Shoot Impro, they would have no idea. I mean, even if you said what is the Chancellor of the Exchequer, they won't know. And I think that's one of the reasons why we've had this lovely growth of an audience, is because there are no in jokes, weirdly, even though we were talking about that, for the audience it does feel like one. It's, you can relate to this at any point. And even we got a huge amount of fans who English is not their first language, but they go, I see your physicality, I see your emotion. And everyone's got a dad or a mum, which will come up a lot in everyone's been to a job, which comes up in our shows. And therefore, I can relate to this, and I can laugh along with this, because it's just about being human, not about being a satirist.
2: I was enjoying some of your stuff online earlier. It's very funny stuff. And one thing I did notice is in a few sketches, the word Jeff comes up as like a comedy name. Just like a go-to funny name. Why is it
1: a bit of a thing? Like, because obviously everything is improvised, but like sometimes, like my brain, whenever you have to make up a name, it always goes to Jeff or Jeffrey or I don't know why it's with the.
21: Your surname is Jeremy, so maybe it's just you sort of making it a one step.
1: I honestly think I would improve my improv if I just I'm not allowed to do Jeff or Jeffrey anymore. I don't think I've ever said like baby names.
2: No, I'm sort of glad that the name is being kept going, but I recognise its comedic potential. One thing I've also noticed when I've been at shows like that is that you'll get a certain kind of bloke that if you ask for a suggestion, what they think is, I'm going to make a suggestion, but they're not going to be able to deal with how weird this is, and it's going to throw it all off. How kind of match fit are you to turn that into gold, or to not even ask that person?
1: I will say that first of all, Sam is the most match fit for that. what's cool and that I'm proud of about us is that we didn't start on TikTok and Instagram and things like that. You know, we were a live act for
21: 10 years
1: in the clubs. And those clubs that we performed at, it was a free show and people didn't even really know what was on. So we had to learn how to essentially grab an audience who probably don't really want to see you and who don't know what the show is.
21: Who were turning up for stand-up. Like, we started off, our first shows in London were Tuesdays at the Top Secret Comedy Club, because that club was just starting and they had no shows on a Tuesday. So we started doing Tuesdays, and we did Tuesdays there for about 7 years. And so people come up thinking that it's a stand-up comedy club, and we had to deal with a stand-up comedy club audience who had no idea what improv was and be like, bring it on, we can do this. And you learn how to deal with the hecklers. And the other thing is, with improv, you can kind of and either make them realize, oh no, you're part of this, thank you so much for shouting that out, that's great, we're not going to take that, but keep that energy, and it just disarms them hugely.
2: Yeah, it's because it's not blocking. It was, what's the principle? Yes, and isn't that improv is to always say yes and.
1: Yeah.
2: Do you deliberately try to stitch each other up with suggestions?
1: Yeah. We definitely try and stitch each other up, absolutely. I mean, so much of it is about us having a good time and messing with each other. We talk a lot about A game and B game. Like, A game is like the story, the scene, what's happening, and then B game is kind of the fun that we're having between us all.
2: Does it kind of annoy you? Because you'll see in front of you how much the audiences enjoy it, but there is this kind of resistance in TV and radio to improv. Like, you're now doing the Hammersmith Apollo. I guess you've sort of sidestepped the need for certain legacy media, but do you find it odd that they're resisting something that's quite obviously works with a large audience?
21: I mean, as a former comedy producer, I can understand being scared of improv, because

0: material. Mm. So if we do a good show, we've got 5 Instagram clips, we've got 2 long-form YouTube videos, and we can pretty much do that every week if we want to. Whereas if you're a stand-up, sometimes you get a little bit bored of trying to figure out the good bit of crowd work that works for you.
1: Or you get this thing now where you see comics go fishing for crowd work.
2: It's a really
1: weird thing with younger comics. I try not to like just dump on younger comics because they're doing loads of great work, work really hard. But when you watch a comic let a gig become rubbish because they're fishing for a moment and then eventually just asking somebody, what's in your wallet? And like, I mean, I said wallet, that already shows that I'm old. No one has wallets these days.
0: Hey, Jeff, I've got an Italian leather wallet right now.
1: There you go. Yeah, flying the flags, flags for legacy, legacy menswear. Just remind us, so people can see the Edinburgh Fringe, what dates are you there?
0: 14th, 15th and 16th at McEwen Hall at 7:30.
1: It's 1,000 seater, right?
0: It's 1,300, I think.
1: Well, 1,300. Does that not, I mean, just one last question. Is it not, like, it relies on the kind of in immediate feedback. Like, that's a big venue for improv. Hammersmith Apollo.
0: 3,400, I think.
1: So, are you going to rule out people right at the back?
2: We're actually going to do row by row. I think we were talking about, not row by row, but we're going to literally have to do, like, okay, from, you know, rows G, G5.
0: Thinking about,
2: you know, because otherwise it's just going to be total.
1: G5. Well, listen, indirectly, we've mentioned both the runs that you're doing. That was Sam and AJ from Shoot From The Hip, and as I say, you can see them at the Underbelly at the Edinburgh Fringe from between the 14th to the 16th of August. And do check out their clips. If you just need cheering up, it's guaranteed laughs there. So thanks very much for coming
0: in. At Shoot Impro on all channels, that's at Shoot Impro.
1: At Shoot, see, this is what the young people, you remember to say that stuff, really? I would never have remembered.
0: And at Jeff Norcott, who is also a fantastic stand-up comedian, and you should go and see him wherever you can. Okay. Don't just listen to him, go see him.
1: I waited long enough for that. This is Friday Night with Norcott, with me, Jeff Norcott, and coming up, we'll return to the breaking news, the very sad news and troubling news that a 26-year-old man has now been arrested in connection with the death of Anne Widdecombe. Plus, friend Adam French joins us to explain why air conditioning units have become a target for scammers.
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1: This is Friday Night with Norcott, and we're now going to return to the developing story this evening regarding the police investigation into the death of Anne Widdecombe. The former Tory MP and MEP was found dead earlier in her Devon home, aged 78. Earlier, I spoke to Jess Sharkey, who is the chief crime correspondent at The Times.
9: We've had a significant update in the past few hours. Devon and Cornwall police confirmed that a 26-year-old man has been arrested on suspicion of murder in connection with the death of Anne Widdecombe. And police confirmed earlier today that she was found dead at her home in Dartmoor with serious injuries. They confirmed that the man arrested on suspicion is still in police custody and he is a white British national.
1: Reform leader Nigel Farage released a video message around an hour ago with his reaction to the news.
10: Anne Widdecombe was an extraordinary woman, without doubt the best-known female politician in Britain since Margaret Thatcher. Many, many years in the Conservative Party, then she joined me in 2019 in the Brexit Party, was an extraordinary colleague in the European Parliament, then beyond that, into Reform. She reached, of course, way beyond politics with Strictly Come Dancing, Big Brother, her theatre tours. She wasn't just a politician, she was a celebrity.
1: And former Conservative Chancellor Lord Clark, Kenneth Clark, paid tribute to Anne Widdecombe while speaking earlier to Cathy Newman here on Times Radio.
11: The reason she was so popular was she put across her views with such sincere, honest, candour,

0: in a lively, cheery sort of way, and you know, she really did improve British politics and had a great deal of fun and pleasure to all our lives.
1: Graham Whetone is a former Met police officer and he joins us now. Good evening, Graham.
2: Evening, Jeff.
1: Could you just give us a quick rundown of what we know so far?
2: Yeah, my understanding that from the press conference earlier on, Anne Woody Kinsella was found yesterday morning, Thursday the 9th of July, about 11:40 a.m. Ambulance service, I understand, attended first of all, called the police. She was found with serious injuries. I think the investigation then started, and her death was announced today. It's possible then that actually the circumstances of her death was then explained to her nearest and dearest, and the Devon and Cornwall police announced it was a murder investigation late this afternoon, I think about 3:30, 4 o'clock. So, and from then they've announced they made an arrest this afternoon of a 26-year-old white British male from Newton Abbot.
1: There was some suspicion, certainly on social media, that this might have been a politically motivated attack, but in their press statement earlier, they seemed to row back on that idea.
2: Yeah, there's a caveat to that, Jeff. I think what he actually said was at this stage, and police officers have to keep an open mind in investigations like this, at this stage there's no political motivation or indication that was the motive for this incident, for this attack. But they will keep an open mind in it. They will follow the evidence, seek the truth. So they will see what the motivation is. But it would seem at this stage there's no indication it's politically motivated. They've also consulted with the counter-terror police in Devon and Cornwall. And again, no indication this is terrorism-related either.
1: And police have said it's too early to comment on whether the man arrested was known to Anne Widdicombe. But why, Graham, is it so important in establishing any prior connection between a victim and a suspect? Why is that so important as a line of inquiry in a murder investigation?
2: The key thing with any investigation like this is the why question, the motive. So you know almost like who, where, what, when. But it's the why question, the motivation for this. And sadly, the first aspect of any investigation in such a case, a murder case, is to look at the victim themselves, their background, who they associate with, who they're known to, etc. So you investigate aspects around the victim themselves, first of all. That then may lead you to a suspect or suspects. So that's why it's key to establish any relationship links or friendship links, etc. Any previous interaction between them, be it you know, face-to-face or on social media networks, etc. So it's key for the investigators to establish any familiarity or friendship or relationship between potential suspect and the victim themselves.
1: Graham Whetone, thanks very much for joining us. That was Graham Whetone, their former Met police officer. And of course, if there are any further developments in that story, we will keep you up to date. Now we're going to talk consumer affairs because it's time for that segment. And we mentioned earlier in the programme that fraudsters are taking advantage of the hot weather by advertising tempting deals on air conditioning units online. But in many cases, it's a scam and the products never arrive. Adam French, head of personal finance at MoneyFacts, joins us now to explain exactly what's happening and how people can protect themselves. Good evening, Adam.
3: Evening, Jeff. How are we doing?
1: Well, I'm doing well. It's just incredible how quickly this scam has emerged. I mean, it just, how many of these kind of adverts are we seeing? What is the nature of the scam? Are people actually receiving these units or are they just not doing what they're purporting to do?
3: It's a real mixture, and it's pertinent. We're chatting about this whilst I'm sat in the car sweating. You're lucky you've got a top on right now.
1: we all are.
3: You know, we'll bring this up. You know, this heat wave is the second big heat wave of the year, and the appetite for air conditioning units has gone through the roof, right? The searches for them online are huge, and scammers are really, really quick to cotton on to the fact and start promoting them online. So we've actually seen a couple of warnings throughout this week. So first of all, we saw lots of fake emails doing the rounds, actually. The online antivirus software company Kaspersky was warning about these emails doing the rounds, promoting air conditioning units with massive discounts. So instead of like £500, they were down to £150, which a deal too good to be true. Obviously, they're in huge demand, so they're hard things to get hold of at the moment. People clicking onto those links were going through to very convincing looking websites. Some of them mocked up to look like Lidl, for example, which you thought you're getting a middle aisle deal. And of course, the moment you put your payment details in, that money was stolen. You weren't getting anything delivered. And then today we're seeing warnings about loads of advertising appearing on social media, on YouTube, promoting the purchase of these miniature air conditioning units, which are actually being delivered to people, but are completely useless. So again, like, it's kind of the Wild West factor of online, where we hear so much about misinformation, disinformation online. This is kind of the cold, hard criminal element of that, where people are just selling either dodgy, useless products or defrauding people just outright when it comes to something in huge demand. And that's just purely being driven by the weather and all of us wanting to cool off a little bit.
1: Does it come down to them just using their instincts about human nature and desperation and what people want? Or is this an ongoing process of scams whereby they're able to monitor trends in searches? And are there other scams that fit this sort of profile?
3: It's a bit of both, it has to be said. So obviously this data around what people are searching for is publicly available through sites like Google, for example. You know, marketeers use it all the time. So really the same tools that people trying to sell us legitimate products have, scammers have access to as well, and they can use those to try and mislead us into, say, fraudulent activity. So there is always the element to it. We see it time and again. So let's take, for example, the World Cup. Now, if England continue to... I don't want to jinx anything now. If England continue to progress, then... you know, appetite for tickets will go through the roof. Appetite for flights will go through the roof. Appetite for accommodation will go through the roof. We see it every time these sporting tournaments come around. Suddenly, you may find lots of dodgy deals being advertised online around that. Now, we actually saw this like last year with Taylor Swift tickets and huge demand around those, and actually loads of fake social media profiles being set up to try and take advantage of people desperate for tickets. So it always comes down to supply and demand with stuff like this. And where there is huge demand outstripping supply, and people are chomping it a bit to go out of air conditioners in a moment and cool off, then scammers can take advantage of that. We want to make a quick decision, snap something up, seems like a good deal, before you know it, you've been scammed. And actually, like, the best tip I've had at the moment when it comes to aircon, stick a bucket of ice in front of a fan, and actually that's an effective way of cooling down the corner of the room you're in, and that's a lot cheaper than either buying a legitimate aircon unit, which are already marked up at the moment, or getting scammed.
1: I mean, the Advertising Standards Agency has got involved and they've issued this warning. I mean, it's such a Wild West, online adverts. I mean, by the time that they've kind of ruled on this and chased people down, have they disappeared? Is it like the old-fashioned long firm that would set up to sell goods and they've just become something else in the meantime?
3: I mean, yeah, there's that. Does the company even exist in the first place? There's so many different factors behind that that makes it really hard to track down. How soon does that money and that company actually leave the country? And it's really hard to track those people down as well. There is an element of these platforms themselves need to take some responsibility for vetting exactly who's able to advertise on there, because ultimately we are the product. The data they have on us and the ability to target us with advertising is what makes these platforms so unbelievably wealthy. And once again, we're seeing that the consumer protections in place just aren't good enough from these companies on a voluntary basis. So they need to do better, or there needs to be some kind of accountability around that ultimately isn't happening. And this is just one tiny example of what we see time and again. There was an investigation out from Which magazine this week around actually online marketplaces. They found loads of examples of actually unsafe products being sold that are targeting for babies, right? Mm. So there's so many elements of this when it comes to that Wild West factor online that you've just talked to. And there is a lot of risk around this. But I think there is an element of, as consumers, don't just take these things at face value, do a bit of research around it, look for reviews, is it a legitimate company, because otherwise you could come across them.
1: Just quickly, we've got about a minute and a half. There's a new report about the risk that AI poses to jobs. Tell us more.
3: Oh yeah, OECD came out today. Not good news for Londoners. 4 in 5 jobs in London are exposed to AI in the short term to medium term future, which isn't wonderful news. And when you dig into it, it's a separation between white-collar jobs and blue-collar jobs. Speaking of someone who does stuff for a living and writes stuff, and, you know, that is my job at risk. Fortunately for you, AI is terrible at jokes still, so you might be all right for a bit. But ultimately, that is the concern there around the effect that AI has and the challenges that we have coming down the future. Now, governments come out with stuff around retraining people, particularly in the city, around empowering us to use AI. And funnily enough, I actually asked ChatGPT about this story earlier today, and it basically came up with a defense of itself. It said, you know, this is a time happens all the time, new technology, people need to get on board, get used to using it. So, you know, the jury's out really, but AI seems to think it won't take our jobs, but the OECD seems to be a bit more concerned.
1: And why is it London is especially exposed?
3: service industry. So it is those white collar jobs, it is the finance jobs, it is the data jobs, all of these things which very, very smart people with big brains can do, but ultimately you're going to be outmaneuvered and outfought by a massive data center and a computer, and that's the risk. So ultimately a lot of it will move to human relationships, emotional connections, actually being able to do a lot of that soft skills which computers, at least hopefully in my lifetime, probably can't quite bridge that gap.
1: Okay. Adam French, thanks for joining us.
3: Thank you, mate.
1: That was Adam French, Head of Personal Finance at MoneyFacts. Just one quick text there. This is from Sarah. It says, do you think an opposite name to Posh George for someone in the news would have been so fully embraced, i.e. Common Keith or Trashy Andy? Feel free to insert better names. Well, I guess he gets to be posh. He has money. But I slightly take the point you're making, Sarah, and thanks for texting in.
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1: It's 8 o'clock and you're listening to Friday Night with Norcott. Still to come this hour, Harriet Alexander joins us shortly with the latest from the US. In Man Friday, we'll be exploring modern parenting and asking what role fathers should play in their children's lives. And Helen Brown in Anatomy of a Song will be here to dissect another classic. Let's hear another clue in the form of a snippet. Okay, that was slightly less clear than the first one, but hopefully if you know that, do text in 87222, start your message with the word Times, or you can send WhatsApps to 0333 003 2353. All that and more still to come, but first it's the latest news with Daryl Jackson.
5: Thank you, good evening. A 26-year-old man has been arrested on suspicion of the murder of the former Conservative Minister Anne Widdecombe. Devon and Cornwall police say the 78-year-old was found at her home in Dartmoor in Devon yesterday morning with serious injuries. The incident is not being treated as terrorism, and there is no information to suggest the attack was politically motivated. Assistant Chief Constable Matt Longman updated reporters in Exeter.
6: This is an extremely tragic incident. Our thoughts are very much with the family and friends of Miss Widdecombe at this very difficult time. Our murder inquiry is in its early stages, but moving at significant pace, and we are deploying all the necessary resources to find out exactly what has happened. I would appeal to anyone who may have information about this incident, however insignificant it may seem, to come forward and speak with us.
5: The Prime Minister, Sir Keir Starmer, has described the news as shocking, while the Conservative Party leader, Kemi Badenoch, says she is stunned. Well, Reform UK leader Nigel Farage has paid tribute to an extraordinary woman.
7: She never ever sought popularity. She stood up and fought for what she believed in. A devout Christian and somebody with strong socially conservative views. Perhaps not popular in modern Britain, but that is what Anne believed in. And she could stand on a stage and give a speech. Didn't need prompts, didn't need notes, knew in a heart and a mind what she actually believed.
5: A man wanted in connection with the murder of a woman and her two children in Bedfordshire on Monday has been arrested. Mark Schumer was detained by police in South Africa. The 45-year-old left the UK 2 days before their bodies were discovered in Great Denham and was believed to have gone to Zimbabwe. Four British nationals are feared to be among 12 people killed in Spain's worst wildfire in more than two decades. Officials in Andalusia are calling the situation unprecedented. Dean Taylor is among Britons forced to flee their homes.
8: It's a very sad day, isn't it? It's not good. It's devastating, really. We only just escaped the fires last night. We had to go back on the rural roads. And, yeah, it was quite terrifying, really.
5: Buckingham Palace has confirmed Prince Harry, Meghan and their two children have met the King. Before today, the Duke of Sussex had only seen his father once in the last 2.5 years. The King and Queen hosted the family at Highgrove in Gloucestershire. It had been unclear whether Meghan and the children would join Harry on his visit to the UK. The Bayeux Tapestries arrived in the UK for the first time since it's believed to have been created here nearly 1,000 years ago. The medieval artwork was delivered to the British Museum from France in the dead of night as part of a high security operation. And for a news bulletin, when you want it, search for the Times Radio News Briefing on any podcast platform.
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1: Good evening. This is Friday Night with Norcott. Thanks if you've been with us since the start. And thank you very much if you just joined us. We're going to talk US news now. And it's been another busy week in the US. And reporter Harriet Alexander joins me from Washington with the latest breakdown. Good evening, Harriet.
9: Hi, Jeff.
1: I mean, I said that you're in Washington. Are you in Washington?
9: I'm not. No, I just hear that and think, no, I'm not. I'm in New York.
1: Well, even more glamorous. Now, we're going to talk, of course, about the US and Iran, who exchanged strikes after Donald Trump declared that their ceasefire is over. The death toll from US strikes on Iran over the past 2 days now stands at 14, Tehran's health ministry announced. However, a US defense official said that missiles and drones fired by Iran caused no significant damage or injuries to US military personnel. Speaking to the media, Trump had these very strong words for the leaders in Tehran.
10: To me, I think it's over. I don't want to deal with them anymore. They're scum. You know what scum is? They're scum. They're sick people. They're led by sick people, and they're vicious, violent people. And if they had a nuclear weapon, they'd use it. As far as I'm concerned, it's over.
1: Now, Harriet Alexander, is in normal times with the president saying something is over would mean it was over. But when Trump says it, is it over?
9: Yeah, it's very hard to tell, Jeff, isn't it? You and I have been here before, haven't we, talking about what the latest is on this, because it seems to change pretty much every day. It was pretty dramatic what he said. He was in Turkey at the time for the NATO summit, and he essentially said what was pretty much apparent to everyone watching, really, wasn't it, that the ceasefire is essentially over. People are sort of, you know, debating the semantics of this, but to all intents and purposes, it seems like it's over, because they are, firing missiles at each other. I think Iran has realized what a strong hand it has here, something that they didn't perhaps fully grasp before February. Donald Trump is frustrated by this, because he really wanted it to be done and dusted months ago. But we're right back, aren't we? Pretty much where we begun. So it just keeps on getting worse, really.
1: But, I mean, the markets don't seem to have moved as dramatically as they did before. Is that a positive thing for Trump there? One of the chokeholds that Iran might have is that they can spike the price of oil very quickly or cause a slump in the shares. So far this week, that doesn't seem to have happened this time.
9: Yeah, you're right. And I think, to be honest, that's a sign, really, that the markets are so used to Donald Trump, as you said, going backwards and forwards. So one minute he says something and the next minute he says something completely opposite. I think with other presidents, if they made an announcement that the ceasefire was over, then there would be much more reaction from the markets, because they'd take this to be something really weighty and really significant. But we all know that Donald Trump could turn around in the next 5 minutes and say, actually, you know, we've reached a deal, it's all back on. So I think, you know, the mercurial nature of this presidency means that the markets are perhaps not swinging as wildly as they would be if it was someone else who was more straightforward with their plan and who, you know, was more definitive in their words.
1: Pakistan have had a lot of plaudits for being effective mediators in this process. Obviously, they've put a lot of hard work on a diplomatic front into achieving the first ceasefire. What have they said about this week's developments?
9: Well, yeah, they have. They've been playing a really key role in this, and they've managed to bring all the sides together, Pakistan and also, getting everybody on board. I think they're as frustrated as everyone that this is collapsing around their ears. Of course, they're being undermined, many would argue, by Benjamin Netanyahu and his government, because while they're trying to bring all the sides together, the Israeli government is continuing to attack southern Lebanon, and that's been a real problem throughout all of these discussions. So that's really frustrating to those in Pakistan and in Islamabad who are trying to host these talks and to get everybody back to the table, because you remember, you know, several times you've had even J.D. Vance, the vice president, about to leave for talks in Pakistan and then recalled at the last minute. So everyone has been quite frustrated by this, and the Pakistanis certainly have.
1: Okay, we're going to talk about the Democrats now, because obviously they're trying to sort of rebuild after that election defeat a couple of years ago. But they've had some bad news themselves this week, where Democratic insurgent Graham Platner has announced his withdrawal from the US Senate race in Maine following an allegation of sexual assault.
11: As many of you know, over the past couple of days, I have faced some very serious allegations, and I just want to make it clear, this is all false. The things that have been claimed did not happen. It's not real. We're suspending campaign operations. I want to make clear, though, I intend to file my paperwork to withdraw.
1: Now, his sudden exit, Platner, it triggers a fierce internal reckoning for divided Democrats, heavily imperiling their chances of defeating the Republican Senator Susan Collins in this crucial midterm battleground. Shenna Bellows, the Maine Secretary of State, has announced her candidacy to replace Platner as the Democratic nominee. So just unpack this a bit for us, Harriet. Was this a figure in the Democrat Party that was expected to be a more effective voice for them on the national stage?
9: Yeah, I mean, it was a really fascinating race, actually, Jeff, because you have Susan Collins, who is a veteran politician. She's been in the Senate for years and years. And after the Democratic primary, she was up against Graham Platner, who was endorsed by people like Bernie Sanders and AOC and Zoran Mamdani, certainly on the left of the Democratic Party. But he was an interesting character. He was an oyster farmer from Maine. He served in the US military, but he had a lot of baggage. And that's become increasingly clear over the past sort of few weeks and months. Quite early on, it emerged that he had what turned out to be a Nazi tattoo. He said that he got this without really realizing the symbolism of that, but that certainly worried people. There were some quite sort of offensive, explosive comments that he made on social media forums. He said that he wasn't aware of what he was saying at the time. And then there was also multiple sort of murmurings about his relationships with women, about the fact that he had had affairs and that he had been, there was sexual misconduct going on as well. That was sort of all bubbling under the surface. But people were quite excited about his candidacy, about having someone who was not an establishment politician, who was, you know, a fresh face, because he'd never held elected office before. But yes, this week it really all came to the fore, because a woman spoke to Politico, an ex-girlfriend, and accused him of rape, which he denies. She said that he broke into her house and attacked her. And that really was the final straw. People like Bernie Sanders were saying that they couldn't support him anymore. So he didn't really have a lot of choice. But what's happening now is that with the primary already being held, there's now a bit of a scramble to try and replace him. Monday is the deadline for him to drop out. And he's actually said he's not going to file the paperwork until Monday, which has really annoyed a lot of people, because they need as much time as possible for him to drop out and then to start evaluating the other candidates, because there's a lot of them, but there's no clear front runner.
1: Okay, we're going to talk about the legacy of the Charlie Kirk murder, because Erica Kirk, Charlie Kirk's widow, of course, came face to face with her husband's alleged murderer for the first time in court. Tyler Robinson, 23-year-old, charged with murdering the far-right pundit, told his roommate a day before the fatal shooting that he wished he hadn't done it, according to testimony heard in court on Thursday. I mean, it was just such a... We forget how big a news story this was in some ways, Harriet. I'm guessing this is playing out in a very big way in the media in the US.
9: Yes, it's been a huge story here. I mean, as a sign of how big Charlie Kirk's legacy was, J.D. Vance, who he was very close to, the vice president, he sent his own plane to transport the body of Charlie Kirk for burial. So it really struck at the soul, I think, of MAGA and of the current administration. There was evidence of that this week. Donald Trump Jr. was actually in court. This was a hearing hearing to decide essentially whether there was enough evidence to proceed with the case. And Tyler Robinson could face the death penalty if convicted after all of this. The judge has not made a decision yet on whether to proceed, but a lot of emphasis was put, as you said, on this testimony from his former roommate and romantic partner, who said that Robinson returned to the house and admitted what he had done and said he wished he hadn't done it. There was a lot of to-ing and fro-ing about whether that was admissible in court, but they heard it. And Erica Kirk, as you say, was there. So it's been a very emotional week, certainly for her and her family.
1: So just to be clear, Tyler Robinson is currently pleading not guilty. What is the accused's current position?
9: Yeah, he's not actually yet entered a plea, Jeff.
1: Right.
9: So it'll be interesting to see what he's going to do after these procedural hearings, because it certainly seems like prosecutors have a lot to go on, and all those decisions are yet to come.
1: Okay, so we know the World Cup continues in the US, Canada and Mexico, and Team USA suffered a stinging 4-1 defeat against Belgium at the World Cup on Tuesday night.
12: Goalkeeper frees, has made a mess of it. He's lost the ball and it's fired into the net from distance. Hans van Aken punishes the error and USA in big, big trouble now.
1: That loss came after President Trump personally intervened to overturn striker Florian Bellegarde's suspension after a red card. After Belgium scored their fourth goal, several of their players were pictured doing what seemed to be a dance similar to the Trump dance, where he rocks his hips and slowly pumps his arms. I mean, even that description there made me feel a bit icky. Of course, that gained notoriety during the 2024 presidential campaign. Genuinely interested in this, Harriet. What did the US generally think of Trump's intervention? I know that the World Cup isn't of interest to everybody there, but in the soccer consuming public, and I can't believe I just said that word, how did they feel? We all know football can be tribal. Were there people that thought this was a great thing for a president to have done?
9: I think it very much split along the usual tribal lines, as you say, in the United States. So if you love Donald Trump and think he walks on water, you're probably very much in favour of what he did, picking up the phone to Gianni Infantino and saying, hey, this red card, it should be overturned. But I think an awful lot of people are actually really embarrassed by it, and they feel that Donald Trump ruins everything. That's what you hear quite a lot, certainly in New York City, where he's not very, very popular. And people have been really dismayed by it, because I think there was a real sense in the US that actually the World Cup was going really well, that sure, we had all of this this drama before about the pricing and, you know, the Infantino and FIFA and Donald Trump's behavior. But actually, when it started, people really got into it, especially in New York, because the mayor of New York City, Zoran Mamdani, he's such a football fan. I mean, a legitimate Arsenal fan, and he can talk very fluently about it. And people were really kind of swept up about it. And then Trump picked up the phone to his friend Infantino. Of course, he says he had no sway over it, but he also said that he knows a lot about football. Of course he does.
1: More than anyone,
9: that
1: probably.
9: This is obviously not a red card, he said. And I think people just feel that it's all been a bit tarnished, and people are actually quite sad about it. And you've got to really feel for the team, because that's what you'll remember about them, not their plucky performance, but you'll remember that Donald Trump tried to tip the scales in their favour, and actually it didn't even work.
1: Yeah, briefly, there was a team at the World Cup that people wanted to lose more than England. It was brief and it was one game, but it's back on us. Harriet Alexander, thanks very much for joining us.
9: Thanks, Jeff.
1: That was Harriet Alexander, a US journalist who is in New York this evening. You're listening to Jeff Norcott. This is Friday Night with Norcott on Times Radio. Coming up, I mean, there's so much sport happening. We've got a lot to unpack, and we're going to talk about the British tennis player, Arthur Ferry, who's out of Wimbledon, sadly, after a semi-final defeat. Paddy Von Baer will be here with all the latest sport.
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1: This is Friday Night with Norcott, and as I said, we're going to talk sport now, because British wildcard Arthur Ferry. It depends on how British you think he is, how you say it. I'm going to say Arthur Ferry. He's been knocked out of Wimbledon, sadly, by Alexander Zverev, bringing an end to his remarkable run at SW19. Ferry has been one of the breakthrough stars of the tournament, having been the only Briton to progress beyond the second round, even, of the singles competition. Elsewhere, England are preparing to face the Norwegian team in the World Cup quarterfinal tomorrow, with kickoff at 10 p.m. London time. And England will also be taking on Fiji in the Rugby Nations Championship. So earlier, I caught up with Paddy Von Behr, assistant sports editor at the Times and Sunday Times, and I began by asking him his reaction to Ferry's sad exit.
17: Yeah, right. We did think about tomorrow's front pages. Au revoir. But no, he's ours. We love him. It was brilliant. I mean, from a wild card, from outside the top 100 into the Wimbledon semi-finals, had some amazing matches on the way. The five set thrillers, the straight sets romping against the number 10 in the world in the quarterfinals. I mean, it's an amazing journey. Considering pre-tournament, we lost Emma Raducanu and Jack Draper to injury before hitting a single ball. You could have been sitting there thinking, well, this is going to be a pretty miserable Wimbledon from a British point of view. And then we've got this wonderful story. Unfortunately, yes, it came to a bit of a crashing end today.
1: It did feel, I mean, he had a couple of, like, quite extended games. You know, there'd been a lot of tie breaks as well. Something seemed to give in that very first tie break where it'd been quite tight. And then it was like, was it 7-7 in that tie break?
17: Yeah, exactly. They traded games perfectly all the way through the first set, 6-6. Then it comes to the tie break. And in hindsight, and at the time, I guess it was pretty obvious, that's a pivotal moment in the match. And yeah, he made an early double fault in the tie break. Then it kind of got away from him. Zverev wins that 7-7, and then the match just kind of goes from there. He did fight back a bit. He got to the sort of 6-4 in the third set and showed a bit of fight, but he was a breakdown pretty early in both of the second and third sets, and by then it's a big mountain to climb against the world number three.
1: Do you think that this is a guy who was overperforming with the crowd with him, you know, all of the hopes resting on him, or is this the start, like Emma Raducanu at the US Open, this is the start of something?
17: Potentially. I mean, he's up to number 36 now in the world with this performance. I mean, that immediately puts him into the top 50, the kind of guy who gets automatically straight into the Grand Slams, to the Masters events, so he'll have lots of chances to prove that this wasn't a sort of flash in the pan one-off. But every time there is a wild card British at Wimbledon, home crowd doing well, you have to think they've raised their game for the occasion. And I mean, he could have gone out quite early. He had to battle his way through a couple of those early matches and could have just been another one of those British wildcards who didn't get through the early rounds, but, you know, made a good fist of it. So we'll see. The omens are good. Zverev was very complimentary of him on course afterwards, saying he's going to have a long career in the sort of upper echelons of the game. So that might have just been nice words, or it might have been a genuinely, you know, encouraging assessment from a top player. We'll see.
1: He's British. He's a South London lad. Like me, he grew up in Wimbledon. Yeah. Might have gone to a different school. I'll throw that out there. We're going to talk about England now, facing tomorrow, Norway tomorrow in the World Cup. It's interesting, isn't it? At this World Cup, it has felt a bit, even though the good teams have tended to prevail, there's been a sense of vulnerability all throughout for the bigger teams. And this wouldn't be like losing to Iceland. Norway are a great team with a world-class striker.
17: Absolutely. I mean, they've just knocked out Brazil. So, I mean, that's kind of all. It obviously isn't a perfect Brazil team. They have their flaws as well, but it's a well-organised Norway team. It's worth remembering they absolutely waltzed through qualifying as well. They won just like England, but with way more goals to show for it. And Haaland scored 16 goals, I think, in qualifying, and the next most in the European section was 8. So he came into the World Cup as the outstanding player in international football, and he's continued that pretty much. He's sort of banged in regular goals at the World Cup, big goals, scored twice against Brazil, real sort of dominant, you know, poacher's finishes. He's a terrifying prospect. I mean, because he could be quiet for 85 minutes of the game and then pops up, scores twice. Lights out.
1: But there was that video, wasn't there, about the way that he kind of skulked around for the first goal, the headed goal. Some people said he acted like somebody that didn't know why he was on the pitch. I mean, these are a lot of English defenders that would have played week in, week out against him. His skulking might be a bit more familiar to them, maybe.
17: Yeah, yeah. And, you know, because, as you said, there's lots of form, we could look at who's had success against him. Ezri Konsa, the England centre-back for Villa, has had a pretty good record against Haaland in games. Haaland struggled against Villa. He struggled against Dan Burn of Newcastle, who's not in the starting 11 normally, but Thomas Tuchel might be interested to try and give him a start, knowing that he's got that record against Haaland. Burn, of course, is also 6'6" and a big lad himself. And then you kind of mitigate Haaland's physical presence a bit there. But yeah, there's lots of matchups to consider, and he's obviously the main chess piece in terms of working out how to keep this team quiet. The problem is if you overcommit to Erling Haaland and you put two, three men on him every time, it frees up chances for other players. And that's kind of what we saw a bit of against Brazil and in some of the other games. You know, you kind of need to double up on him to the point that you're actually shooting yourself in the foot by allowing Martin Odegaard and whoever else in that team to get a bit more space and then cause you other problems.
1: I just thinking about how England motivated themselves for this. There was a feeling about that Mexico game, like an epic game for the ages against adversity in altitude. Emotionally, this has a very different feel to it. How are they going to... Do you think Tuchel's going to be mindful of finding a different kind of motivation to get them to that pitch again?
17: Yeah, definitely. I mean, all the discourse in that Mexico game, as you said, was almost pitching England as underdogs because away... the unfamiliar territory, Mexico never lose in the Azteca Stadium, and it was quite good. And, you know, the red card in the second half only kind of strengthened that view that now it was a backs-to-the-wall performance for England to show their character and battle through. Yeah, now, I mean, and as Haaland said in the build-up yesterday, England should be favourites for this. You know, they'll be the bookmakers' favourites. On paper, they're the best team. They should expect to win. And he's playing his own kind of mind games there. But yeah, this is a different sort of test for Tuchel to say, look, this is our chance to assert ourselves, prove we are a team that belongs in the final four of a World Cup and further, and let's from the outset set ourselves out to be the team who dominates this game, takes the game to Norway, wins it in the way we should, and sets up a potential semi-final against Argentina.
1: Yeah, I mean, Argentina, I was watching that game the other night and there was a moment where they stepped on the gas and you sort of thought if they get one back, they will almost certainly win it. And the degree of pressure they were able to exert, I found myself speculating on how the England back four or five might cope with that, and I didn't come up with very good answers.
17: Yeah, they found a sense of urgency, didn't they? It was weirdly lacking for about an hour. I don't know where it was, but suddenly they sent on a couple of guys who were running from fullback, and it just created overlaps, and Messi found a bit of energy in a second wind. And yeah, I mean, look, they're the world champions, so we know what they've got. They've got pretty much exactly the same team that won this competition 4 years ago, so it's not a surprise to see them coming up in clutch moments. Yeah, I mean, obviously it's too far to look ahead to that. You know, we've got to get past Norway first, but that would be easily England's biggest test of the tournament so far, to come up against the reigning champions with Lionel Messi in the sort of form you would never expected from a 39-year-old to be doing at this point. It's pretty mouthwatering, if we can get through Saturday.
1: If we can. Just going on cricket for a while. I mean, in another time, a T20 by, you know, how many games in this series?
17: Five in this series.
1: In this series. It would kind of go under the radar, but there's a bit of context to this one, isn't there? England have thrashed India so far, 3-0up. But there is this kind of live audition of Harry Brooke to be in the mix, to be the new England captain, and this can't have done him any harm.
17: No, exactly. And it's also a discussion of whether Brendan McCullum can be the coach of all three teams, because the Test team is a bit of a car crash at the moment, but England's white ball teams have generally been pretty good. I mean, they've done quite well in World Cups. They've done pretty well in this sort of series. And yeah, you've got an India team coming over here. It's a youngish India team, you know, but the depth of talent they have means that whatever team they put out is going to be one of the three or four best teams in the world. And yet England are just wiping the floor with them. Two games in the space of 3 days. One, you know, England set 200 and then skittled them out for 76. And then last night they restricted India to about 158, I think, and then just rattled it off in 13 overs like it was, you know, nobody's business. And Brooke was at the centre of it.
1: It's just that if he would have played some of those shots in the Test cricket, that is part of the culture that people are concerned about.
17: Yeah.
1: Speaking of culture, Rob Key, there's been these directives on alcohol issued today. Can you just run us through what those are?
17: Yeah, I mean, there was obviously confusion in the recent Test series when England won a match and then Ben Stokes, the captain, went out for a drink with Gus Atkinson. It turns out they'd broken the midnight curfew that they may or may not have been aware of. They apparently broke the rules of drinking after a match, which they may or may not have been aware of. It was all very unclear. It was a total mess. Long story short, it ended up kind of leading to Ben Stokes' resignation. But now, belatedly, England have put in place these sort of codified rules of, even then, they're not too strict. They're not too certain. They're sort of, we would like you to not drink any alcohol in public during a Test match. We would like you to not appear intoxicated at any point during a Test match. But it extends to the day before and the day after. So basically, England players are being told, if you finish a Test match on, you know, Monday, then at any point, Monday night and Tuesday, we would rather you didn't have a drink in public. They're not saying you can't. They're not saying it's against the rules and you'll be punished, but they're saying that would be our preference. And if you abide by those rules, that would be very nice. Thank you very much.
1: I wonder why they've held back from being explicit about it. Is there something in contract law where perhaps they're not allowed to say? Because it does seem so half... Oh, I can't use the word. Half-hearted.
17: Mm. It seems like they might want to give themselves some wiggle room, right? Because they don't... They may not entirely trust people like Harry Brook to sort of be able to make that decision. Right, and if he's your captain and if he's having a second/third alcohol-related offence, in inverted commas, then you don't really want to tie yourself into a corner where you now have to strip him of the captaincy because he's broken this very weak rule that you created for not a particularly good reason. So you kind of set the guidelines as they were rather than rules. And if he breaks them, you get to give him a slap on the wrist and say, that's not what our captain should be doing, which effectively, I guess, in practice, it means very little. But there you go.
1: Just quick one on the rugby, England facing Fiji in the Nations Championship. We got thrashed by South Africa last week. I mean, it doesn't feel like, it wasn't that long ago that England were on a hot streak and feeling like one of the best teams in the world. And now we're on a kind of generational losing run. Do you think there's any signs there might be improvement?
17: I mean, this time last year, we were beating the All Blacks and everything was wonderful. The Six Nations was pretty dismal. Lost the last four games of that. You would expect to lose to Africa in Johannesburg, so it was not a surprise, but what it means is they've lost five in a row now. England coaches don't tend to survive when you lose six tests in a row. So this game comes at a pretty nice time because Fiji are, you know, relatively soft opposition in terms of the big beast of international rugby. It's very bad for Steve Borthwick, the coach, though, because this was supposed to be a game where he could experiment, try a few new things, you know, send the kids on, tinker with it. He's not doing that now. He's putting his best team out. You need to beat Fiji because he's on the back foot. And if there's anything less than a really convincing victory over a perceived weaker opposition, his position's in real sort of trouble, which considering the RFU publicly backed him not long ago and said he'll be, you know, the coach through to the next World Cup and beyond, they've got themselves into a sticky situation as well now. So for everyone in English rugby, this needs to be a nice, big, confidence-boosting victory over Fiji. Everyone's happy again. Then we get to go and play Argentina next week, and that's more of a challenge, but another theoretically winnable game. And then you're happy at the end of the summer. But I mean, they're teetering right on the edge of kind of veering into chaos at any moment.
1: And that was Paddy Von Beer there, assistant sports editor at the Times and the Sunday Times. On the sport, Matt has texted in saying that Ferry, as in Arthur Ferry, is apparently a nice lad and an entertaining player, but he's only technically not French. His dad owned a French football club and his mum played international tennis for Hong Kong. Claiming him as an ordinary Wimbledon boy is a bit of a stretch. I think I was being semi-ironic there by saying that we were very much Wimbledon lads, but he might have gone to a different school. But listen, I think we've got to stick behind him, even though he had a tough one today. Getting to the semi-final was a brilliant achievement, and you know, who knows what he'll achieve in the future. We got behind Greg Rozetsky, for God's sake. We can get behind Arthur Ferry. Okay, it is now 8:30, and I just want to let you know before we go to the news that there's a brilliant guest to listen out for tomorrow on Times Radio. The former supermodel Hoyt Richards will be talking to Jane Mulkerin about his new documentary Bring Me the Beauties, which traces his entanglement with Eternal Values, the new age group. That's on Saturday afternoon in what is always a fantastic show with Jane from 2 p.m. You're listening to Jeff Norcott, and coming up next it's Man Friday, and couples coach Alex Trippier is going to join us to discuss modern parenting and how a personal crisis involving his son changed his whole outlook on fatherhood. But now it's time for the latest news with Daryl Jackson.
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5: Thank you, good evening. Detectives say a 26-year-old white British man has been arrested on suspicion of murdering politician Anne Widdecombe. The ambulance service found the 78-year-old former Conservative minister turned Reform Justice spokesperson with serious injuries at her home on Dartmoor yesterday morning. Police say it doesn't appear to be politically motivated and terrorism has been ruled out. Speaking to Times Radio, Widdecombe's former chief of staff, Adam Newton, described her as a remarkable character.
18: Anne was, at points, let's make no mistake about it, absolutely hard as nails. She had very strong views and beliefs and she was not frightened to express them and was very well aware and quite happy to do so on the basis of people speaking up to her to you know, oppose those views.
5: A man wanted in connection with the murder of his wife and two daughters near Bedford has been arrested by South Africa police. Mark Schumer flew out of the UK on Saturday, 2 days before their bodies were discovered in Great Denham. At least 12 people have been killed in wildfires in South Spain. with officials saying four of the victims are thought to be British. Officials have called it the most devastating fire that Andalusia has ever seen. The king has been reunited with his grandchildren, Archie and Lilibet. The pair last saw their grandfather in person 4 years ago. The trip had also been thrown into doubt by a row about security. And in sport, Arthur Ferry's Wimbledon fairy tale is over for this year at least. The British wildcard has been beaten in the semi-final by second seed Alexander Zverev. And for a news bulletin when you want it, search for the Times Radio News Briefing on any podcast platform.
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1: Yes, that music tells you that it's time for Man Friday, that bit of the show where we consider all parts of the male experience. And joining us this week is educator, couples coach and host of the Be a Happier Parent podcast, Alex Trippier. Now, early family life can test even the strongest partnerships. But Alex learned his most profound parenting lesson through a moment of deep personal crisis with his own son. And he's here now to share a humbling reality check which completely shifted his approach to fatherhood, moving away from old school discipline towards true relationship building. Alex joins us in the studio now. Good evening, Alex.
24: Hi, man. Thanks so much for having me.
1: It's good to have you here. I think first up, there's so much I want to talk to you about, but talk to us about this moment where your attempts to be the strict disciplinarian father came up against a wall that you didn't expect.
24: So my son had been suffering from anxiety. It seemed to come out of nowhere, like last February.
1: How old is your son?
24: He was, at the time, he was 12. Mm-hmm. He's 13 now. And he wouldn't be touched. Like, no one could touch him. That was a big thing for him. And it was really awful in the mornings trying to get everyone to go to school. I've got three kids. He's the youngest. And he would just flop and lie. And he would always be somewhere peak annoying, right? Mm. Like, in the middle, like, in front of a doorway, in the stairs. It was really awful for everyone. And, you know, I think like lots of us, we'd agreed we weren't going to physically hit or punish our kids. Mm-hmm. And we weren't going to shout at them and we weren't going to be like that. But I snapped and I picked him up off the floor. I grabbed him, shouted at him. I was like, this is ridiculous. You're going to school now. I shoved him out of the door. Mm-hmm. And I've been trying to persuade him for ages. Just start walking. You're going to feel better. It came from a place of like, if I can get you out of the door, if I can get you moving, this is going to be better for you. And he went to school and he refused to come home.
1: So where did he go after school?
24: Went to his aunt's house.
1: Yeah.
24: He said he wouldn't come back to the house with me in it.
1: Mm-hmm.
24: He wouldn't talk to me. He talked to my wife. And I was like, his aunt was like, obviously I'll just make him come home later. Cool. No one could make him. He's a very willful boy. And I suddenly realised I couldn't make him do anything, really, that he didn't want to do, that I could try and persuade him things were in his best interest. But I just felt completely powerless.
1: I mean, it's interesting because it's obviously a part of the work that you do is discussing this. But even as you were saying that, I could see the emotion in your eyes as you were retelling the story. Was it the first time that you'd shouted at him in that way to that degree?
24: I think I'd snapped before in moments of high tension. I'd lost my temper and then apologised afterwards. I definitely had an incident with my other son where mm-hmm. I'd once pulled him off the bed. I think there's a few times where I'd used rough touch, but I'd really scared him. I could see it in his face, and I'd broken this very clear boundary that he'd set that he didn't want to be touched. And I yo-yoed between, what have I done? I've destroyed our relationship. To, this is ridiculous. He's going to toe the line. He hasn't even seen me properly angry yet. You know, I just kind of wavered between these.
1: It's really interesting because I wonder, I'm just a hunch that a lot of listeners will feel that what you did was not massively unreasonable, and that, you know, parents, ideally we don't shout, but sometimes that you do shout, and that a child stipulating that their parent can't touch them is quite a big... That's a high-stakes thing for a child to do. This is a very modern thing for a child. You'd struggle to think that in the 1950s, 60s, 70s, maybe even 80s and 90s, this might not have happened. Is it healthy that a child can establish such potentially challenging barriers for a father?
24: So, like, can I just come back to like what you said at the beginning of like whether or not it's reasonable? Because this is when I told all my mates about this, this was their answer. It was like... Mate, you've done him a favour. It wasn't just like what you did was fine, which was really, you know, they were trying to make me feel better because I was in a bad place with it. But it was, you've done a good thing. You've done a good thing here. You've taught him a lesson. It didn't work. I just want everyone to acknowledge that, like, it didn't have the function of doing the thing that I wanted it to do. So then you're left with two options, aren't you? You're like, I'm going to double down on that authoritarian stance, which I've already seen doesn't work, and we're gonna butt heads, and it's gonna be my way or the highway, or I'm gonna accept that I've got something wrong here, and I'm gonna listen to the boy. And I think one of the difficult things about being a father, in particular in 2026, because we grew up with this idea of the father as the ultimate authority figure, right? Like, wait till your dad gets home was as much of a job description as it was a threat, right? So I think, you know, I just had to acknowledge that this thing didn't work. I had to listen to him. I had to apologize. I had to respect him, because the only actual tool I have with my children is our relationship. That's the only leverage I've got.
1: I understand that once your son made that decision not to come home, and I understand, insisted on meeting you on neutral ground, that you had to play ball, you know. What I'm wondering is the sort of framework and the environment in which he understood that it was possible to do those things. Mm. Is that necessarily the best thing? Because I'm just wondering if a child 30 years ago would have even known the language of self-assertion at such a young age. Maybe it's a positive thing, but I, you know, as a former teacher, you do wonder about the tail wagging the dog.
24: I get that, and I think you could say, have we gone too far? Have we given children too much authority, too much power? I just have a really strong feeling that we've got to make new mistakes. And we know the cost of that old way of being, for men in particular, that we were all raised a lot more punitively, and it's left us less ability to access our emotions. It's come at a cost. It's given us all quite a difficult relationship with shame and guilt. We're very bad at processing shame, I'm a bad person, into guilt, I did a bad thing. And a lot of that is connected to this idea that we had to put up and shut up and then toe the line, and we weren't allowed autonomy. And that is where real trauma comes from. It's when we're not allowed to be ourselves, and we have a voice taken away from us.
1: So how you acted in that moment, how did that relate to your experience of being parented by a father as a child? Was it an echo of something you'd seen before?
24: You know, I think you've got a kid. And sometimes we, and I love my dad dearly, I really do, and he was a wonderful father. And my dad was beaten every day until the age of 17 by his father, who He was, my dad was born in 1945, war, sure, traumatized father, really very, you know, standard story. And I think a lot of us are saying, I want to find a better way. But sometimes our dad's voice comes out of our mouth, right?
1: Mm.
24: And that is what happened in that moment. I heard my dad's voice coming out, and not my good dad, not my loving dad.
1: And what, so that was it a year ago, did you say? Or?
24: Over a year ago,
1: over,
24: yeah,
1: a year ago. How are things now between you and
24: really,
1: your son?
24: Really, really good.
1: Right, so this has been, for you, you've seen that this has been a positive kind of threshold that you've crossed together.
24: Yeah, we've been through something together. We've been through, I've suffered alongside him. I became the sort of lead on his kind of counselling that he went into. I've learned all about anxiety, and he's now going back to school full time.
1: Well, that's great.
24: It is. It's been a really positive, it's turned out to be a positive story. It's been really hard. It's been really humbling. But there's been a lot of growth in it for both of us, and our relationship's really strong. And he's thanked me specifically, well, which is really, really quite lovely.
1: Well, I mean, like you say, you are an expert in this area now. Obviously, your podcast is about being a happier parent. One of the things I was interested to

0: better. We're going to have to learn how to listen to each other. We could save ourselves a lot of pain. So we don't talk about it enough at all, no.
1: Well, I mean, in your coaching work, you talk about... Explain to me what relationship prehab is. I get a sense of what it might be, but unpack that for us.
0: I get a lot of people coming to me when the resentment has really, really built up, when contempt has slipped into the relationship and you've basically started thinking the other person is less than you and looking down on them. Mm. That's very, very hard to come back from.
1: Is it that competitive thing between parents? Because if you look at like the old-fashioned situation, is that in the early stage, the mother might be the direct caregiver more, the man continues working, and there's competition over sleeping and pressure. Is that one of the most standard pressure points?
0: Yeah, I think there's this really standard who's had the worst day row.
1: Race
0: to the bottom, rather than just being like, oh, you've had an awful day, oh, me too, you go first.
1: Yeah, like, oh, you're tired.
0: Yeah, exactly, like, what man ever feels he's actually allowed to say he's tired, right?
1: Well, that's interesting, because I think that certainly I was very cognizant of the pressure of day-to-day childcare giving. And I think that there's a logic to why men step back, because in a lot of cases, your wife has had the labour, she's produced a child, she seems instinctively, certainly in my experience, to just know what the child needs more. So men do step back a fair bit, but do they sometimes step back too far and then find it hard to step forward again?
0: I don't think it's men's fault. I think what you're describing happens to every single couple I've ever spoken to, and then there's a moment where the mum turns round and she says, hang on, how come I'm the only one who's ever ordered any clothes for the kid? How come I'm the only one who's ever done any research about child development? How come I'm the one who is in charge of our family that we both benefit from? And then men get really defensive because they take that as a criticism. Actually, if we could listen to that as a question and be like, oh, I don't know. I don't actually know how that happened. Let's fix it.
1: No, it's a really good point. You know, a lot of people identify with what you're saying, even knowing what nights that clubs happen on. That's a bit of a blind spot for me. I'm because of the way my wife's working now, I'm doing more with my son at the beginning of the week. And I love it. You know, I get that pleasure from making his packed lunch and, you know, throwing a little tuna mayonnaise with nice seasoning that he likes and stuff like that. But there were many, you know, we're just, you know, in terms of the division of labour between us, that just wasn't how things were working. And now I find that, you know, those things don't feel like a chore to me.
0: Yeah, it's really interesting you say that, because actually the two things that we were talking about come together there. Like, what are the tools we have as dads? Our tools are that love that you're giving there. It's that, like, caring for the child, understanding the child. That's what builds trust. That's what's going to make them listen to your opinions when things go hard, when you don't have this tool of violence anymore.
1: Well, and aggression. I mean, what is your... I mean, just... we could talk about this so much more, but I just wonder, you know, if there is a dad, especially like maybe a new dad or with a youngish child there, and they feel like they're losing control or they're not parenting in the way that they would hoped, or they're not enough of a figure in their child's life, what would be your number one piece of advice?
0: I think, you know, if you find yourself losing your temper, that is very, very human. We all do it. Mums do it. I think the key is to not turn around afterwards and be like, I was right to do that because it's helpful. Because all the science says that when you start screaming at a child, when you scare them, they can't hear what you're saying anymore anyway. You lose all that relationship. So we're going to do it because we're in these high stress situations. But then don't defend it afterwards. Just know that it didn't work. And next time try something different.
1: Yeah, no, it's interesting. I do think with dads as well, it's like, because we're bigger and biologically on average stronger, there is that sense that if you do get a bit angry, it activates a fear. Now, you might not be any more likely to do something physical, but the consequences were you to... are plain and obvious. So there's, yeah, it's really interesting about, as you say, what reaction that might trigger. We should definitely have you back to discuss this further, because I think it's interesting work that you're doing. Just remind us of the podcast that people can...
0: Be a Happier Parent is the podcast, and you can find me under that name on Instagram as well.
1: Okay, Alex Trippier, thanks so much for coming in.
0: Thank you, man.
1: This is Friday Night with Norcott, with me, Jeff Norcott, on Times Radio. And next up, it is time for the big reveal on Anatomy of a Song.
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0: Times Radio from 10 o'clock when I'll be reviewing the week with James Ball and Maxwell Marlowe. Donald Trump is sure to get a mention, along with a certain intergalactic politician with a bin for a head. I'll have the latest political analysis from both sides of the Atlantic. I'll review the week's TV and bring you album recommendations, old and new. 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
3: In 2016, a 22-year-old known as Posh George was jailed in the US for wire fraud. 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
4: This is Friday Night with Norcott. I love the way that the station announcer said that. There was a lot of enthusiasm. I'm feeling that enthusiasm tonight because it is time for Anatomy of a Song, where every week we break down a classic and you hear some of the history behind the music. And tonight we're doing that with Helen Brown. Good evening, Helen.
5: Good evening, Jeff. Yeah, we've got a high-octane number for you tonight. All the enthusiasm.
4: Yes, it does feel suitable, doesn't it? The tempo of this song, the tenor of this song. Do you want to introduce it and remind us why it's quite a kind of, you know, an important week to be talking about this song?
5: Yes, well, we lost the fabulous Welsh singer and, you know, the female Rod Stewart, she's often called Bonnie Tyler, very sadly died this week, age 75. I've talked a lot about Total Eclipse of the Heart to people this week, but I thought I would treat you guys to Holding Out for a Hero.

0: What a song. I mean, what an injection of just tempo and energy. And Helen Brown, I've got to be honest, that it's also the song that I play in my mind every time I take out the bins.
1: Yeah, I mean, kind of your heroic. Previous parenting discussion, you know, I remember, like, you know, early childcare days, looking at my partner and thinking, just do the shopping.
0: It is amazing what men will give themselves credit for. But, you know, it was originally recorded for the Footloose. Was it Footloose soundtrack or was it Flashdance? Footloose.
1: And Footloose, the Footloose soundtrack, 1984. And that was the album, interestingly, not Michael Jackson's Thriller, off the top of the Billboard chart. So this song, Holding Out for a Hero, was written by Dean Pitchford, who co-wrote all of the songs from Footloose, came from a musical theatre background. His biggest previous hit was Zyrene Carr's, you know, soundtrack from Fame. Just, you know, I'm going to live forever.
0: Of course, another classic.
1: So you put that together. The co-writer is Jim Steinman. Now, Jim Steinman is the guy who wrote Total Eclipse of the Heart for Bonnie Tyler. She'd previously been kind of, until she was 30 years old, Bonnie Tyler had been sort of known for more country songs. Nothing But a Heartache was her first hit, you know, Lost in France, 1976. At the age of 30, she'd had enough with these sentimental songs and she walked away from her record label. She said, I want to work with whoever wrote the Bat Out of Hell songs for Meatloaf. So, you know, quite a bold choice at the age of 30 to walk away from, you know, a safe recording contract, approach Jim Steinman, who'd written those songs, and he gave her Total Eclipse of the Heart. Then when Dean Pitchford is putting together this Footloose soundtrack, he wants something very like that. He wants that big Wagnerian super camp over the top pop. It's an interesting point, you know, for masculinity, at this kind of a woman looking for a hero. She's fairly tough. And what's quite sweet about it, I don't know if you remember the scene from Footloose, but it's actually the scene when Kevin Bacon is playing chicken. You know, the tractors are charging at each other. And what actually happens is, although he does win that tractor battle, it's only because his shoelace has got stuck in the pedal. So he's not actually that heroic, and it's actually quite sweet.
0: So it's slightly ironic in the moment. I'm just trying to think about what is the genre here, because a lot of elements are power ballad, The Voice, but it's not really, it's not a ballad. Is it a rock ballad, maybe?
1: It's a high energy. I mean, it's almost like, you know, it's high kicking, isn't it? It was also, so after it was on the soundtrack to Footloose, it was also the credit music to a ridiculous spy drama called Cover Up. Now, I remember nothing about that show. All I remember is the song coming on, sort of, I think it was 6 o'clock on a Saturday evening. And we had those 1970s corduroy chairs. You know that they were solid foam inside? I don't know if you're old enough to remember those. But me and my little sister used to wait for Cover Up to come on. And we would balance on the top of these things and leap from one to the other. I mean, it just made us go giddy as kids.
0: It is quite...
1: Leaping off the sofa music.
0: Yeah, it's quite empowering, isn't it? And but is it, like you say, there's an element of camp, there's an element of comedy, which I think might be why you've also picked this version by Jennifer Saunders. Let's take a quick listen.

0: So, I mean, the first question here, Helen, is that really Jennifer Saunders?
1: Yeah, well, that's why I wanted to play it, because that is really Jennifer Saunders.
0: Strong, strong vocal performance.
1: Good, isn't it? Yeah, 2004, Shrek 2, Jennifer Saunders as the fairy godmother. That woman's got, you know, secret rabbits to pull out for
0: She's got the pipes. I mean, it was from the Shrek 2 soundtrack, which kind of Shrek did as a kind of a franchise, did some good work with good music. I just want to get to the third example here, because this is perhaps a more credible version. I don't think there was anything actually non-credible about that version. It's just a really good, good cover. But you've also chosen this version by Whitney Avalon and Hildegard Von Bingen. Let's take a listen.

0: Okay, so this is another parody, isn't it?
1: It is.
0: How did Bonnie, the great Bonnie Tyler, feel about these parodies of her songs?
1: You see, this is why I wanted to put the parodies on, because she absolutely loved them. Bonnie Tyler was the kindest, funniest lady. She had a huge sense of humour, so she absolutely loved the literal version of Total Eclipse of the Heart. She did comedies with Saturday Night Live and David Copperfield. Her favourite parody was a Total Eclipse of the Heart version done with Lego characters where her little yellow head rolled off. I just thought we'd celebrate that about her, and, you know, because there is so much comedy in those songs. You know, written by, you know, the late, great Jim Steinman, who died actually in 2021, the year that parody was released. And Jim Steinman's motto was always, if you don't go over the top, how do you get to the other side?
0: I do think that might be something that pop music is lacking, that kind of self-confidence of the power ballad, rock ballad era. It was really great, Helen. What a great choice this week, where sadly we lost Bonnie Tyler, but it's good to think about one of her favourite songs. And Helen Brown, thanks very much for joining us.
1: Pleasure.
0: Okay, let's play out. Let's treat ourselves to a little bit more of Holding Out for a Hero by Bonnie Tyler.

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1: It's 9 o'clock and you're listening to Friday Night with Norcott. Still to come on the programme, Peter Cardwell joins us in the studio for the Westminster Wrap. We'll also be joined by the author of a new book exploring the microchip. And of course, we've got the Friday Night pub quiz to end the show. But first up, it is now 9 o'clock and it's time for the latest news with Daryl Jackson.
2: Thank you, good evening. A man's been arrested on suspicion of murdering former Conservative and Reform politician Anne Widdecombe. She was found dead at her home in Devon yesterday morning. A 26-year-old white British national was detained in nearby Newton Abbot this afternoon. Police say there's no evidence it was politically motivated. Here's Assistant Chief Constable Matt Longman.
3: I would ask people not to speculate about what might have happened, particularly on social media. That's not only potentially harmful to our investigation, but also deeply distressing to the family and friends of Miss Widdecombe.
2: Conservative leader Kemi Badenoch says she's stunned. Sir Keir Starmer's urged people to rise above political differences. A man's been charged with the murders of his wife and two daughters in Bedfordshire after being tracked down by police in South Africa. Mark Schumer was arrested in Johannesburg and shortly afterwards the Crown Prosecution Service authorised charges. He left the country last weekend, 2 days before three bodies were found at a house in Great Denham. Four Britons are feared to be among at least 12 people who've died in a Spanish wildfire that's ripped through an area in the south of the country. A burnt-out car with its steering wheel on the right-hand side was found near the outbreak of the flames in Andalusia. The Times reporter in Spain, David Sharrock, says the country suffered similar incidents last year.
4: I have a house in a rural area of Castilla and León, and it was a similar thing. A bird sat on a high-tension cable, created a spark which landed on the ground, and within minutes, the whole area was up in flames. Now, luckily, the fire brigade were very quickly on the scene, but if you have multiple events like this taking place, or some of them are in a more remote area, then they can spread very, very quickly.
2: A Ryanair flight's made an emergency landing after it's reported a passenger was partially sucked out of a window. It happened this morning, just after takeoff from Greece to Germany. Greek media say a piece of engine broke off and smashed the window, causing the cabin to decompress. Oxygen masks were seen dangling from the ceiling. A replacement plane was brought in. EasyJet has accepted a £5.7 billion takeover bid by US private equity firm Apollo. The airline only agreed to an offer from American investors Castle Lake a few days ago. The deal is subject to shareholder and regulator approval, but if agreed, it'll mean EasyJet is no longer listed on the London Stock Exchange. And the High Court has rejected most of the allegations against five major car makers as part of the so-called Dieselgate scandal. 1.6 million vehicle owners brought forward claims that diesel cars were fitted with devices to cheat emissions tests. It's more than 10 years since Volkswagen admitted using so-called defeat devices. And for a news bulletin when you want it, search for the Times Radio News Briefing on any podcast platform.
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1: Welcome back to Friday Night with Norcott, with me, Jeff Norcott, and we're kicking off the next hour with our Westminster Wrap, which is looking back on the biggest UK political stories from the last week, with, of course, former special advisor and talk presenter Peter Cardwell. Good evening, Peter.
5: Evening, Jeff.
1: I understand that you found a shirt now. There are rumours that you're wandering the corridors of power. You didn't have a shirt before your show earlier.
5: Yeah, that's right, actually, because I was, because of the hot weather, I've been coming in a T-shirt, and then I brought five shirts in and left them down. There's a dressing room downstairs for people who are, you know, bigger celebrities than us, and there was one shirt left, but then I went down at about 6:50 to put it on and it had vanished. So I found another one, so someone lifted the shirt.
1: Okay, well let's get the footage. It's good to have you with us to discuss, you know, which being the breaking story this evening, which was, of course, you know, earlier, it was disturbing enough that Anne Widdecombe had passed, but then became more of a, as Ian Duncan-Smith said, it moved from sort of a sad to a tragic story where a murder investigation has been launched following the death of former MP Anne Widdecombe at her home in Dartmoor, Devon, and Cornwall Police confirm. Devon and Cornwall police have confirmed. Apologies. Earlier, the police gave this update.
3: We can confirm that a 26-year-old man was arrested at an address in Newton Abbot this afternoon on suspicion of the murder of Anne Widdicombe. The suspect, who is a white British national, remains in police custody whilst the inquiries continue. Officers were called to Miss Widdicombe's home at Haytor by the ambulance service around 11:40 a.m. on Thursday, the 9th of July. Sadly, 78-year-old Miss Widdicombe was located deceased within the property. She has sustained serious injuries.
1: So, I mean, this story has obviously been a developing story across the evening. The kind of political airwaves, there was starting to be that feeling, what if this had had a political motive and a terror-related motive? The police have ruled that out for now. That's the important thing to say. But that in itself was concerning. But, you know, for somebody of that age, you know, it's just not on the bingo card of news that you expect to be reporting on.
5: It was truly shocking story. I mean, when I heard the news this morning that a 78-year-old Anne Widdicombe had died, I thought, right, okay, well, I mean, that's not nice. And I always note, I'm at that time in my life where, you know, my parents are around that age, and I always think about how old people are when they die. I just always notice that. And my parents are 77, both of them, and I just always sort of register that, and I thought, okay, that's sad. And I'm, you know, she was an incredible person and a really one of the few true conviction politicians. And I'd interviewed her many times as a journalist as well, met her a number of times too. And then this afternoon, just this utterly bizarre story that there was a murder investigation, and then, of course, the arrest of the 26-year-old man. And loads of people got in touch with me, people who have no real interest in politics, no real interest in politics. It was just a really horrible but fascinating kind of discussion point for a lot of people who may not have been familiar necessarily with Anne Widdicombe's political views, but she was well known as a reality TV person. I remember on Celebrity Fit Club, Celebrity Big Brother, of course, Strictly Come Dancing, and I mean, a rare evening where we're talking about tributes from, you know, the Prime Minister and Anton Dubek. You know, shows the broadness of her appeal and her career. But really astonishing and very disturbing story as well. We don't know the full details of this. The man has been arrested on suspicion of murder. Hasn't been charged yet, obviously, and we'll be careful what we say. But I think there's a lot of people very shocked by this.
1: Yeah, no, it's been a shocking story. And, of course, if there are any further developments, we will keep you across those. And, obviously, Nigel Farage has reacted to that. And he's also already, you know, it was a tumultuous week for Farage. He made the biggest gamble of his political career, arguably. Earlier this week, the Reform UK leader announced that he'll resign as the MP for Clacton, triggering a by-election. Farage made his pitch on Tuesday, taking aim at media intrusion and reiterating how angry that had made him.
6: Well, let me be clear. I will not tolerate intimidation of my family. I will not tolerate the location of where they live being revealed. I will not tolerate any of my family being endangered because of what I choose to do in public life. So, yes, you can ask, am I angry? But I've never been angrier in my life.
1: Now, it's not only the only trouble plaguing reformers. The police are reportedly investigating at least £500,000 worth of donations made to the party by the mother of a convicted fraudster who paid for Farage's social media and security. And that's atop, of course, of the £5 million donation, which was being investigated, which I believe has been paused now. And Peter Cardwell, I always just look forward to kind of, scratching your brain to find out where you're at on this. I thought that announcement by Farage, a lot of people would have been with him, you know, for a long way in that speech when he's talking about security threats to his family. He does face a lot of threats, and it's true that perhaps people haven't taken them as seriously. But the connection of the quantum leap that goes from there to I'm going to resign before an investigation has happened and the people will exonerate me, it was hard to square that circle.
5: So the network I work for most of the time, Talk, I would say, it's hard to know, but I would say about 60% of the people who watch and listen and ring in are reform people, unlike Nigel Farage, and about 40% are maybe open to him, but maybe not so pro. I have found it astonishing listening to people this week. I've actually written about this for one of the papers, about how people don't seem to care, really, about Christopher Harbour and the 5 million, but they're definitely wondering exactly why he's made this decision. Certainly when he said he was talking about his political future, which seems a long time ago, it was only 4 days ago, that was something that people thought, is he going to resign? Is he going to go? Has he had enough? Is he saying, you know, I'm sailing off to the sunset, which he's done a number of times previously after Brexit and various other times as well. But no, he's having this by-election, and he's saying that this is essentially to put two fingers up to the establishment. I'm not sure how that actually really achieves that. I also know that he's against Lawrence Fox, who's certainly not establishment. He's against the Count Binface, who's definitely not establishment. You've also got him against people like Piers Corbyn, who's very anti-establishment. I mean, sort of Jeremy Corbyn's less sensible brother, which is quite an achievement in that family. And you've got Nigel Farage sort of almost shouting into the wind with that. He'll get a lot of publicity about it. People will talk about it. But the kind of failure to engage in the very... I think good politics to not engage from the mainstream parties, what some people call the uni party, the kind of Conservatives, Labour and Lib Dems and others, to not field candidates. They're sort of saying, yep, off you go, Nigel, do your own thing. So it seems to have been a bit of a miscalculation. I think we do need to take Nigel Farage seriously in a way that some people sort of sniffly think he'll just go away or Reform UK will go away.
1: Yeah, he's surprised they us won't. Many times before.
5: He has, and he's a political survivor. But this, I think, is perhaps not the best idea he's had.
1: I mean, there have been murmurings, certainly over the last few weeks, about disunity in the Reform camp and that Farage might be doing this to reassert his authority. Do you think there's any truth in that?
5: I think there have definitely been times in Reform UK where things haven't gone to plan. I think there's a story to come out on David Bull, who stood down as chairman of Reform UK. I think there's more to that. I think there's more to, you know, Robert Jenrick, I think, is worried about his seat as well. I think there are definitely bits of consternation, and certainly with Makerfield, where they would have liked to have won it, of course, or at least done better. There is a definite question and some feeling that Farage may be more of a liability than an asset. I don't think we're there yet, but there's definitely those conversations being had within Reform.
1: Yeah, I mean, Andy Burnham, it's sort of taken the spotlight of Andy Burnham a bit, but he did, of course, this week succeed in his bid, effectively, to become Prime Minister without a leadership contest after winning the support of 322 MPs. The former Greater Manchester Mayor was just one nomination short of ensuring that he'll be the only candidate, given a rival would need all remaining 81 votes of Labour's 403 MPs. After going for the leadership unsuccessfully twice before, Burnham said this will be third time lucky in a post on X.
7: Strange thing to say, but I've just been in to nominate myself to be leader of the Labour Party. The nomination process has opened this morning, so glad to see some MPs going in. I'm still the only candidate in the race. We'll get the first indication about 7 p.m. tonight of the first number of MPs to sign up. But the thing will go on over the next few days, so it won't be the final word. But yeah, it's all starting to feel very real.
1: I mean, just before we get into the actual politics of it, there's something very Instagram friendly about all of this. Guys, I can't believe it. Thank you. Thanks for all the likes. Keep subscribing. I mean, it's really strange for a man of his age. It's like a man of his age that's belatedly discovered social media and is just having his hot girl summer.
5: Perhaps. It is fascinating. And the 322 number, I mean, it's effectively nobody can stand against him because you've got leader of the Labour Party will not nominate the chairwoman of the Labour Party, Anna Charley. She's not going to nominate because she's meant to be neutral. Leader's meant to be neutral as well. And you've got one of the Labour MPs who's the deputy speaker. They're not going to nominate. So there's sort of three votes that you can take away from that 81. So it is impossible, actually, unless those three people would, on every other Labour MP, then votes for someone. I mean, he will be the leader of the Labour Party and the Prime Minister. So that will happen this day next week. He will be declared the leader of the Labour Party. And then the following Monday, the 20th, he'll go into Downing Street. And I mean, I've been working for this company that we both work for 5.5 years, and it will be my fourth changeover of a Prime Minister that I'll be reporting on.
1: How many would it be for Charles? This will only be, would it be his third?
5: Oh gosh.
1: It would be his third, wouldn't it? Because he had Truss.
5: Started with Truss.
1: Sunak.
5: Starmer.
1: And Burma.
5: So fourth.
1: Fourth in
5: fourth
1: how many
5: Prime
1: years?
5: Minister, oh yeah. God, third changeover, but fourth Prime Minister, yeah.
1: It reminded me of that awful moment for Liz Truss where the King said, oh, you're back again, are we?
5: Yeah, that was awkward.
1: That was awkward. We're going to talk about music and political taste now, because a new poll has explored the musical tastes of prospective voters and found some surprising political fandoms. Take that, fans, more likely to be strong Reform voters, supporters, and Green Party voters are more likely to favour Chappell Roan. Chapel Roan. I said that like such a boomer. Other notable findings include conservative voters having a soft spot for One Direction, while Taylor Swift comes closest actually to splitting support evenly between Labour, the Conservatives and Reform. I did think that I saw somewhere also that the Reform voters like Lily Allen.
5: That's quite weird. She's very non-Reform.
1: She wouldn't be happy with that.
5: I don't think Lily Allen is going to ever vote Reform UK in her life. It's interesting because political parties and support from politicians has often not been a great thing that bands have liked. The Smiths, for example, David Cameron always talked about how he liked the Smiths, and one of the people in the Smiths came out and said, we don't want him as a fan. Yeah. We're not happy with this. One Direction, interesting with the Conservatives, some would argue they have no direction. Similarly with Take That. I mean, certainly maybe the shine has come off Nigel Farage this week, although looking back to Brexit, that is something that Reform UK supporters will never forget.
1: Yeah, they might really like that fire. we sound like... You're younger than me. You shouldn't be doing these kind of dad jokes. What's your excuse?
5: Not even a dad.
1: Can I say that I find it really annoying when musicians... So if somebody says that they like you, it doesn't matter what the politician is. I find it really performative and irritating when they go, we don't want you as a fan, or don't use our music at conferences. I mean, that's the point of art, is you don't get to decide who likes your stuff.
5: Yeah. Yeah, exactly, and where the music is used, and we often have politicians walking out onto the stage to all these different songs and so on, and big ballads and so on, and it's meant to have a bit of resonance with what they believe and so on. And no, it's not up to the artist, because they can't say, well, I don't want that played on this particular station, or I don't want that used for that political thing. Also, I mean, I've never really heard, I'm sure they've expressed an opinion, but the most political song of my lifetime anyway is D Ream, Things Can Only Get Better. And I don't think I've ever heard any view from D Ream, apart from saying, well, that was great because it was played all the time and, you know, we got huge royalties out of it. I don't know if they supported New Labour or didn't, it's certainly something that was associated with Tony Blair very, very closely in a way that I don't think any other song has.
1: No, it really was his song. And if there was anybody from D Ream, you know, maybe there's a keyboardist that's out there willing to pour scorn on that idea. And of course, remember, for when it comes to intro tracks, when you're Andrea Jenkins, you can just write your own.
5: Exactly. Although the other one, of course, Donald Trump YMCA,
1: yes,
5: which is just wonderfully surreal, adds to the general surreal nature.
1: No one could have predicted
5: Donald Trump.
1: Okay, speaking of good tunes, it's time for this. That's right. It is time for Play Your Card Wells Right. Now, this week, are you ready? Sorry, I've stopped saying, are you ready, player?
5: I am ready.
1: Okay,
5: I am ready.
1: Focus the mic. Because this week, Andy Burnham formally announced that he will run for Labour leader and is currently uncontested, as we said. But according to the latest MRP polling, if a general election was held now, how many seats would Labour win? Is it higher or lower than 250?
5: Higher.
1: Higher than 250. It's actually lower.
5: Oh, gosh. Okay.
1: Yeah. It's 217.
5: Okay, interesting.
1: The MRP polling. I've seen that poll. It sort of relies on percentage vote shares that I haven't seen in any other poll. But hey, it's an MRP poll. We've got to take them seriously. However, a new Servation poll found that while Burnham was more popular than Keir Starmer, he still trailed Kemi Badenoch. That's interesting. We don't have a question on that, but it's interesting to put out there. Mm-hmm. Now, the poll also asked the public whether a general election should be held when a new Prime Minister takes office. What proportion do you think said an election should be called when parties change leaders while in power? Was it higher or lower than 50%?
5: I think it's higher.
1: Okay, your first point.
5: Yes.
1: If you can get within three, I'll give you a bonus point.
5: 62,
1: you've got it there, because it is 64.
5: Really? Oh, gosh,
1: percent. Yes. By the way, Rob McGee has been in touch to say that D Ream made it clear they wanted nothing to do with Starmer.
5: I didn't know that.
1: Starmer, though, in 2020.
5: Oh, Starmer, okay, interesting. Yeah. Okay.
1: Blair, still allowed to use that tune. Now, third and final question, you've got 2 points. The government is planning to cap prescriptions for pet medicines at £21, just a mere £21, in an effort to tackle concerns over competition in the veterinary sector. In 2024, how much did pet owners spend on veterinary services? Was it higher or lower than £5
5: billion? Lower.
1: Okay, it's not. It's just £6.7 billion.
5: Hold on. People spend £6.7 billion on veterinary services.
1: Do you have a pet?
5: Yes, I'm a massive cat person.
1: Okay. Has anything, God willing,
5: got wrong recently? He had one tooth out and I cost £832.
1: There you go.
5: The best bit was, I was claiming on the insurance and then I got an email from the insurance company saying, it doesn't cover dental.
1: Why would it not cover dental? So here's the problem. I think you should have used your own experience and just factored that up, even by all the teeth in all the cats' mouths in the country. Yes. It's an absolute scam. Some would say, I've got to be balanced, of course.
5: I would say.
1: Peter Cardwell, is that always an absolute pleasure? Thanks very much for joining us on the Westminster Wrap. See you very soon next week.
5: Yeah, see you then.
1: Okay, this is Friday Night with Norcott with me, Jeff Norcott. And coming up, we're going to speak to a computer engineer whose new book reveals the hidden story behind the mystical microchip.
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9: As you've heard already, some of the material is so sensitive, wounding, difficult to hear, especially for the loved ones of the victims in this case.
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1: This is Jeff Norcott on Times Radio, and we're going to talk about a new book now, and we're going to talk about the microchip. Because if the 19th century belonged to the steam engine, the 20th century belongs entirely to the microchip. They're hidden inside our phones, cars and thermostats, yet they drive the global economy, and they sit at the very centre of the struggle for world supremacy. Our next guest has spent decades advising chip companies and governments worldwide. In his fascinating new book, The Chip Age, How Chips Shaped Our Past and Will Define Our Future, he pulls back the curtain on these fingernail-sized powerhouses. Please welcome computer engineer and author Rakesh Kumar. Good evening, Rakesh.
12: Good evening, Jeff.
1: It's so good to have you here. I am going to go from the layman's position, so some of these questions really might be entry level, but let's start basic and build up, okay? First up, why are they called chips?
12: You know, it's such an interesting question because you imagine that this is the first basic thing that somebody will ask about. People don't know. Most people don't know why it's called a chip. So there are theories around. So one of the theories is that essentially you're taking a big disk, a silicon wafer, and you're sort of chipping that device out of it, and that's why you call it a chip. So yeah, it's there's not a definitive story around it.
1: Okay. I remember it was back in the 80s, one of the best teachers I had at primary school, Mr. Gooch. He was a brilliant teacher. And he bought in like a really small container, and it had something black in it. And he said to us, this is called a microchip and it's going to change the world. I don't think I know anything more about microchips now than I did then. So I'm going to ask my second question, which is, how do they store information? Just on the most basic level, how does the information reside in these thumbnail-sized things?
12: So, you know, interestingly, microchips don't store a lot of information. Microchips are the best at processing information. There's some information storage on them, but not a whole lot. So in order to actually do some processing, you need to surround a microchip with a bunch of other kinds of systems. Some of these systems are built out of microchips that are meant to store information. But primarily when we are talking about microchips, we are talking about these tiny devices that can process information a lot. And a lot of information that they process essentially comes into the microchips from the surrounding systems that get built. Some of those systems these days are built out of microchips.
1: Now, in terms of the size of them, what's been happening with... Why is it that computers over time always become more efficient? Is it because microchips are getting smaller? Are they getting more efficient? What is it that drives progress?
12: First is the impact that they have on economy. So the fact that they have so much impact on the economy means that it draws in a lot of money, draws in some of the smartest people. And, you know, when you put in a lot of money and put in a lot of smart people, they do good things. And one of the things that they work on is energy efficiency, because every year we want to do more and more computing. And if you did more and more computing without increasing energy efficiency, it would consume enormous amounts of power. So energy efficiency is one of the key problems that people want to focus on, and there's enough money and enough smart people focused on the problem that every year, you know, this gets better. One more thing I'll say, which is slightly technical, is that every year we manage to make these microscopic switches that form the microchips a little smaller. So this is one of the magical things humanity has been able to do, take these units of microchips called switches and make them a little smaller every few years. And when you make them smaller, they essentially consume less energy. And that has been the primary way in which we have reduced energy over time.
1: Now, you've written, a lot of people, when they think of tech, they think of big personalities. They think of the Elon Musks and the Steve Jobs of this world. But you've actually write that it was institutions, not sort of lone geniuses, that drove that early chip integration. Why was it the institutional backing that was so critical?
12: So first, it's because this is a technology that is very capital intensive. So let's say you have somebody who invents a technology, but then if it's a highly capital intensive technology, you need that money flowing in order to be able to figure out how to further this technology in a way that you can sell it at high volumes, in a way that you can make the prices low enough that people can buy it. So when microchips were invented, really the U.S. government at that point was running the Minuteman missile program, and it was also trying to get to the moon through the Apollo guidance computer program. And government realized that this new technology, the chip technology, is something that can help them achieve their goals of both building these ICBMs, Minuteman intercontinental ballistic missiles, as well as help them get to the moon. So the government pumped in a lot of money, and that investment that went into the technology helped develop it in a way that people will figure out how to manufacture these things at high volume, how to manufacture these things at low cost. And once you figure out how to manufacture these things at high volume, low cost, you could get creative with where you put them in. So then you started putting these microchips into radios and televisions and missiles and so on and so forth. So U.S. government, I would say, is probably the most important institution that led to the enable of microchips.
1: Now, when it comes to the materials that make microchips, and is it metals, I'm guessing, a key to this? Is it a specific kind of metal?
12: So the primary material in today's microchips is silicon. So it just comes out of sand.
1: Hence Silicon Valley. But do we have enough of it? Because one of the points of your book is about the importance of microchips, and that we're shipping more and more each year, over a trillion. Is there a scarcity of the materials that we need to continue production on this scale?
12: That's right. So even though silicon is the primary material, if you looked at all the materials that are needed to build a microchip, it's almost every element in the periodic table, other than the highly radioactive ones, of course. So these are such complex devices that you're using these almost every element from the periodic table. Some elements reside in huge quantities like silicon. Some other elements there's a shortage of, and only some countries have these elements. This creates shortage and these strange situations where certain materials exist in only certain parts of the world, which creates the different kinds of bottlenecks that you're talking about.
1: Okay, it was really interesting chat. Thanks very much for joining us. That was Rakesh Kumar, there, the author of The Chip Age: How Chips Shaped Our Past and Will Define Our Future, and his book is out now. Now, another week, another heatwave in this scorcher of a British summer. But why does it feel like Europe is heating up faster than the rest of the world? And could high-tech solutions hold the answer to cooling us down in the long term? Today's The Story podcast, which is an excellent podcast I advise everybody to check out. It looks at that very idea in depth. Manveen Rana has been speaking to The Times science writer and special correspondent Tom Whipple.
13: You said it's happening more in Europe than in other places. It's happening faster here. Why?
14: So there's a combination of reasons, some of them actually quite positive. We know that air pollution reflects more of the sun. So if you have a lot of air pollution, then you will be a little bit colder because there's more of the sun's energy going into space rather than going into your house.
13: The smog protects you.
14: The smogs. And Europe has been very good at reducing things like sulfur dioxide pollution. And the knock-on effect of that is, ironically, we think of environmental policies as combating climate change. Well, that's made climate change worse. But that's a one-off step change. So that's, whatever that gives us that's one and done.
1: 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And that happens every single evening here on Times Radio. Coming up next, critic Chris Olsen will be here to give her recommendations for what to watch this weekend. And in our Friday night pub quiz, we'll be pitting two quiz lovers head-to-head for an exclusive Times Radio pint glass. 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
2: Thank you, good evening. A 26-year-old man's been arrested on suspicion of murdering Anne Widdecombe. The former Conservative minister was found dead with serious injuries at her home in Devon yesterday morning. Police say there's nothing at this stage to suggest the killing of the 78-year-old was politically motivated. Terrorism is being ruled out. Former Conservative leader Ian Duncan-Smith says she will be missed.
15: The day started with sad news about Anne, and then suddenly became apparent that this sad news is tragic news, because what we do know is it's a violent act one way or the other, and that is a tragedy for all of us who were very fond of Anne.
2: Sir Keir Starmer has described the news as shocking, while the Conservative Party leader Kemi Badenoch says she is stunned. The Reform UK leader Nigel Farage said the nation is a poorer place without Widdecombe. A 45-year-old man has been charged with the murders of his wife and two daughters near Bedford. Mark Schumer was arrested in Johannesburg in a joint operation between South African police and Interpol. Four British nationals are feared to be among at least 12 people killed in a wildfire in Spain's Andalusia region. It's the country's worst such disaster in more than two decades. And the King's been reunited with grandchildren Archie and Lilibet for the first time in 4 years. It's understood he and the Queen hosted Prince Harry, Meghan and their two children at his Highgrove country home. And for a news bulletin, when you want it, search for the Times Radio News Briefing on any podcast platform.
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1: This is Friday Night with Norcott, and we are shortly going to be talking films. 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You can send WhatsApps on 0333 003 2353. And just a reminder, you know, if there's some stuff that you've enjoyed, like particularly the five stories with a funny friend, I'd highly recommend PMQ's Unpacked on Wednesday. And also, if you like the more showbizy stuff, Jane Mulkerin tomorrow. Jane always has the best guests. We're talking showbiz now, and it is time now for our weekend recommend, where a film and TV fanatic shares their latest recommendations and I find out whether or not they're worth a watch. We're going to do all that in a moment, but I'm delighted to say that we do now have Henry Bonsu as he enters the studio. Let's hear what song he's got for us this week.

0: Okay, Henry Bonsu, thanks for joining us. Is there something happening in Miami? Is there a conference?
1: Welcome to Miami. Bienvenido a Miami.
0: Do you know I saw Will Smith in concert last summer?
1: Did you?
0: It was unusual.
1: Well, you saw him after the slap.
0: Post slap. It was weird, I'll be honest.
1: Did you feel compromised in any way?
0: I think what was the weirdest bit was when he brought out his Oscar from a rucksack on stage, because he felt that everything that had happened with the slap meant that he hadn't been able to truly celebrate that moment. So there we were, a warehouse in Manchester, giving Big Willie Stars a big up.
1: And how would you recommend the live performance?
0: It started, I think that was one of the first songs, and I thought, oh, this will be great. But there was weird moments. There was a video message from Uncle Phil. It all got a bit weird. But why have you picked that song for this week?
1: It's because at 10 p.m. I think on Saturday evening, England take on Norway. So we're going to have Harry Kane versus Erling Haaland. Oh, you really didn't know?
0: I genuinely have missed
1: that. I thought you were
0: messing me around. How embarrassing. Yeah, no, I'm that thick.
1: Wow, okay. Well, I presume you'll be watching the match.
0: I will be watching the match. Of course it's in Miami.
1: Yes.
0: Oh, for the fans that are there, what an amazing place to watch a football game. Yeah.
1: Oh, completely, completely. I mean, you know, but then the fans really have had to move around, haven't they? They've been to, I think, the ATL, Atlanta. They've been to within Boston, and then they've been in Mexico City.
0: Mm.
1: I mean, you really are investing a hell of a lot of money if you want to follow England, perhaps all the way through to, is it 7 games in order to win? Or is it 8?
0: Yeah, it's tricky. I want to be optimistic, but I sort of feel like when you've got 7 games also and you're potentially going to have to beat Argentina and France to win, that is a tall order.
1: Yeah, but we've seen that the Argentinians are eminently beatable. The French, possibly not.
0: We've also seen that when they stick their foot on the gas, they're terrifying.
1: They are. But the question is, can you put enough distance between yourselves and them by the 80th minute when they decide to show up?
0: That's a fair point. That's a very fair point. Of course, I don't know if you're going to discuss football tonight, but your show is always a brilliant point to kind of like bring together all the big stories of the day and week.
1: Absolutely. We'll start the programme by reflecting on the life of Anne Widdecombe, somebody I knew personally, as you did, I think, through television discussions. And she and I had a lot of very heavy debates. But I always worked out that to get around her, you just need to go to principle, and often Christian principle. So that if she and I discuss small boats or migration, I would say to her, but Anne, did the good Lord himself not say, I am my brother's keeper?
0: But she was one of those people that...
1: And she'd go, yes, you're absolutely right, you know.
0: But she's one of the people the British public always appreciate is that kind of, like, conviction.
1: Yeah.
0: You know, and maybe is sorely lacking in some politicians.
1: Well, indeed. I mean, of course, conviction can lead you down some pretty unpopular alleyways on policy, for example, on gay marriage, for example, on abortion, on migration, a whole range of things, on welfare spending, on Brexit. But her political choices were rooted in principle, which is why people respected her.
0: She had a constituency.
1: Absolutely. I mean, I saw her on television just a couple of days ago, and when I got the news this morning from the Jeremy Vann TV show, they got in touch with me. I was absolutely shocked. Couldn't believe it.
0: No, so very sad.
1: A person has been arrested, and we'll wait and see what happens, what the motivation was. So we'll talk about that. And then also later in the programme, a big discussion is on whether or not we should, in this biotapestry era, should we be leaning more and investing more in our relationships with our friends across the channel, the entente cordiale, the entente amicale, as opposed to Uncle Sam, who's capricious, transactional and difficult? That's our big discussion at 11:30.
0: No, it's an interesting discussion. Well, he's capricious and unpredictable for now.
1: For now.
0: Well, we'll see what happens with Trump,
1: whether
0: it be a third term. But Henry Bonsu at 10 p.m. is always a must listen. So as I say, we are now going to move on to talk about film and TV recommendations. And I'm joined by film critic Chris Olson. Welcome back, Chris.
2: Hey, Jeff. Thanks for having me back.
0: Yeah, it's good to have you back. Now, it's interesting. I know that your first pick is Supergirl. Now, I did go to see this and I gave a little tease of my view on it last week. It might not have been my favourite film of the year, but I am open-minded to being changed here. And let's just describe what the film is, of course. It follows the young superhero on an intergalactic bar crawl for her 23rd birthday. After a night of partying, she reluctantly joins forces with an unlikely companion on a quest for justice. Let's take a listen.
3: Hey, I was just touching base to see when you think you might be coming back. You know, I'm just worried that you're not going to find your stride here if you keep going off-world all the time, Kara. I'm worried you're not going to find your people.
4: Yeah, well, that's the thing, Clark. I have no people.
0: It's interesting that they have a lot of Superman in the trailer, because there is a dichotomy there. Superman is good, And Supergirl, she's messy. Should we put it in modern parlance?
2: Absolutely. And it's definitely been done on purpose. They wanted to set the tone of this away from Superman. And it's got that gritty, almost Western type of feel. You've seen it, right? So
0: people have said it's a bit like sort of True Grit, but between a young woman and an even younger woman.
2: Yeah, absolutely. And I think she turns 23, you said. Yeah. So it's not like a teenager that's kind of reckless abandon. No. It's someone that, you know, is of an adult sort of state. But the fact that we get her origin story and we find out why she is the way she is, the reason that she does try and keep the world at a distance, I found that really connecting. I thought that was a really great attribute to her character that was different to the other superhero films, especially within Superman. And it took a kind of, I felt, more of a Deadpool-type Guardian sort of route of being a little bit kind of tongue-in-cheek, more naughty, I guess.
0: And that's a very James Gunn thing to do. But is that, when you go to see something with super in the title, do you not want a bit of super, like a bit of good truth, justice? I know they probably don't say the American way anymore. What I found was interesting, it seemed to fit in with, like, Charlie. It felt like watching Charlie XCX with superpowers to some degree. Okay, what I wondered, and we know that the film hasn't done well at the box office, is who they imagined their target audience was for this. Because we know superhero films are overwhelmingly watched by males. Was it an attempt to hook the younger female audience?
2: I think it's a testing of the waters. I think because this is a kind of a new branch of the DC universe. I'll be honest with you, I think the box office rating, the sort of amounts, could have been a lot better if they hadn't sidelined the dog.
0: Why do they keep doing that in the films? It happened in the Superman film as well.
2: Everyone loved Crypto, right? You saw him in the trailer, he was in the first film. They sidelined him, and emotionally it was a good idea because you're like, okay, there's a stake here, something's at peril, we don't want the dog to die. You know, that is really, really important. But I think that then meant that a lot of the heavy lifting was done by Supergirl. And it's a very difficult role. I like the fact that it was a compact story. It wasn't too smashy, crashy. If you go back to some previous films, especially in the MCU, where it just, you know, a third of the film is them smashing buildings. So you kind of go, I'm done with this. This had a lot more heart to it. I think the main characters were great. They didn't put Jason Momoa in it too much. I felt like he was kind of brought into the trailer again, maybe to hook that audience. But if you watch the film, he's not really a big part of it.
0: I find that odd though, because they're doing that of Robert Downey Jr. in Avengers, and you sort of go, well, Jason Momoa was Aquaman not that long ago, so it's a kind of slightly odd proposition.
2: Yeah.
0: The other issue I had, and I know that there's a very kind of unpleasant side to YouTube film criticism where they spoke about Millie Alcock's appearance. I don't look at that. What I do think is her stature. I think I kind of want my super people to be tall. I don't feel that's unreasonable. You wouldn't have a short Superman, so should you have a short-ish Supergirl?
2: Yeah, I think we had, was it, what's the one with Brie Larson? Yeah, where she was
0: Captain Marvel.
2: She had a bit more of a formidable presence, and I don't think audiences connected there either. Unfortunately, you are right. There are some corners of the web, probably not corners really, that are bringing out some really sort of hurtful comments. I think Millie Alcock does brilliantly in this. I think she's got a lot of potential as well. This is an origin story.
0: Yeah.
2: Great performance. The punkish kind of rebel is something that we love as audiences. So that's why I was really surprised that this film didn't, like, critically do better. And I get why the box office flops, because that's really anyone's guess what's going to happen. And it's come out in the UK anyway, between holidays, so it sort of isn't the best release date, I don't think. But, you know, did you buy the popcorn thing this time, or did you leave it?
0: What, the £40 popcorn thing? I think that quite a few of those will remain unsold. I mean, we're talking about a global box office at the moment of around 100 million. That is a big flop, isn't it? I mean,
2: it's 170, I think it costs.
0: Yeah, 170, and then the marketing, so potentially a $200 million loss. It's a tough summer for cinema, isn't it? Trying to work out what's going to do well. I guess a lot of hopes will be pinning on a Christopher Nolan's Odyssey, which I believe comes out in the middle of next week. But we're going to go back in time a bit for your second pick, which is a 2006 film, The Prestige. The Prestige, which was directed and written by Christopher Nolan, I think. Set in Victorian London, the film stars Hugh Jackman and Christian Bale as stage magicians who compete to create a superior teleportation illusion. Let's take a listen to the trailer.
5: Shoot me.
6: Come on.
7: No, I can't.
5: Do it! How'd you like that?
7: Well, how do you do it?
5: Magic.
8: I'll perform this feat in a manner never before seen by yourselves or any other audience anywhere in the world.
7: The audience loved it.
0: Films about magic, they have an audience, don't they? They have a constituency.
2: I mean, this film actually came out at the same time as another magic film, which was The Illusionist. And I believe I'm right in saying that Nolan pushed this film out so that it could come out almost before that movie. The whole film is made like a magic trick. Have you seen The Prestige?
0: The Prestige. I'm getting confused now with the other one that has. Is it Jesse Eisenberg in? What's the one?
2: Oh, that's with Now You See Me.
0: Yeah, there's so many magic films. I've got myself confused.

0: I was like, is that Hugh Jackman or Christian Bale? Hugh Jackman is an Aussie, so you can kind of excuse
1: He plays an American, I think, in the show, in the film. But yeah, Christian Bale plays this sort of Cockney, and it was a bit sort of like shiny shoes governor a bit. And
0: who's the guy in The Boys on Amazon?
1: Carl Urban.
0: Carl Urban. How's it going, lads? You doing all right?
1: Yeah.
0: Is it the kind of plot that you can keep up with?
1: Some will, some won't. It's complex. What I love about Nolan films in particular is the rewatchability of them. You can, if you've seen things like Tenet and other ones, that you can just put these on again and get something else from this. And yeah, you might get it on the first time, you might not. It's the way that it's filmed is to try and trick you, but all by the end, it should all become clear. Mm-hmm. And there's a wonderful, well, lots of wonderful reveals that go on, and it does. It's a film that absolutely keeps you guessing throughout. Really, really good.
0: The prestige is a magical principle, isn't it? I can't remember if it's the thing you do to distract somebody while you're doing the trick.
1: It's the end. Right, okay. I think there's, I can't remember, the pledge, which is the beginning. Mm. Then it's the turn, which is where you do something strange. And then it's the prestige when you bring it back.
0: What's the bit where you distract them while you're trying to get a card out of your...
1: I guess that would be the turn, I guess. Yeah. But yeah, no, I know what you mean. Yeah, sort of the... diversion tactics.
0: Can I be honest with you? I just find magic really weird. The idea that there are some adults that pretend to other adults that they have special powers. It's just, I'm sorry. I don't want to like dump on this film, but like, I don't get it, man.
1: No, I mean, you mentioned Now You See Me. That film is a bit more gimmicky with its magic.
0: It's a bit slick.
1: This is far more of a human drama, and the whole idea is these two magicians are against each other. That's really the actual important part of the piece. It's not really the tricks.
0: On the other hand, Now You See Me as Isla Fisher in, so you know, there's that.
1: This has Scarlett Johansson in, so they've just
0: Christian Bale. I mean, you were just mentioning very good looking people there, you know, so if you like on screen eye candy, male or female, it does sound like a good film to watch. We're going to talk about Nothing to Lose now. Our final pick is a French film that's just been released on Netflix, and Nothing to Lose follows a mum whose son has just been diagnosed with leukemia. Devoted mother Jada is determined to go through any means possible to find a compatible donor to save her son. Let's listen to the trailer.
2: So, should we make this baby? I don't know when or how, but we'll be parents. Congratulations.
3: Wow, yeah. I wish life would spare you.
4: That's
3: I wish it were easier on you.
5: Is it terminal?
6: We'll do our best for him. Noah will need to have a bone marrow transplant.
0: Okay, so this is a French film. I guess I'm listening to the English dub.
1: That freaked me out a little bit. I thought, is this the same film? Right, yeah, it is. That's the dub.
0: It's definitely. So did you listen to it in the original French?
1: Yeah, I prefer that generally with most movies.
0: And so, I mean, obviously, this is a very serious subject matter, so not a comedy.
1: No, not at all. And the kids get cancer type genre film is very difficult to sort of put anything in there, you know, things like A Fault in Our Stars. Mm. You automatically get like tearjerkery, you know, kind of receptions. With this, Nothing to Lose, you definitely earn. They earn their tears. It's not one where they're kind of pulling at your heartstrings. Oh, isn't it? You know, sad. Mm. What we really are looking at here is the mother and the lengths she'll go to in order to save her son. Because what happens about halfway through the film, this is a little bit of a spoiler, but basically it turns into a siege film. So she takes over the oncology ward where her son is and demands to find the parents. So she's not her son's biological mum. She wants to find the biological parents in order to get a bone marrow transfer for her son he desperately needs. And she then takes matters into her own hands and holds the ward.
0: Did you know that was coming? Because that's quite an escalation, isn't it, in the plot?
1: You read the plot out beforehand and you think, oh, that's enough of a film, right? Mm. A son gets diagnosed with leukemia. But it then takes on this whole other angle, and it's action. There is car chases, there is gunshots, helicopters, but it's not slick and gimmicky. It's more heartfelt because you do have a lot of groundwork put in that you feel really connected to her, the character of Jada. By the end, everything that happens, you're with her, but she does do things you go, well, I'm not sure if I... I mean, I'm a parent, you're a parent. I'm not sure I would point that's a gun at someone.
0: That's an interesting question to ask of the audience where you support somebody. You go, maybe not... that murder, potentially, but I don't know what the plot is. Listen, Times Radio listeners, busy people, so I'm going to ask you to discipline yourself. If they've only got time for one of these things this week, which one should it be?
1: I want to urge people to go watch Supergirl. I really do. They need to make their money back.
0: And you feel defensive. I know, but it's
1: I've
0: been
1: got
0: under
1: two
0: attack.
1: Daughters. Yeah. I want them to live in a world where a female superhero does really well. So
0: Supergirl. Do I. I just think it was an interesting choice. It's quite a weird...

0: weird beginning. Like, she's got a massive hangover at the beginning for the first 3 minutes. But I do think I want to see more from the James Gunn universe. So that's absolutely fair. And Chris Olsen, film critic, thanks for joining us again. Hopefully see you soon.
1: My pleasure.
0: This is Friday Night with Norcott. And coming up next, of course, we're going to end the show as ever with the Friday Night Pub Quiz. We're getting two people to go head to head for the grand prize, yes, of a Times Radio pint glass.
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0: This is Friday Night with Norcott. I'm Jeff Norcott, and it is now time to finish the show as we do every week with this. Yes. It is our weekly pub quiz, and tonight we have got Paddy and Paul competing. Good evening, chaps.
12: Howdy.
13: Hiya.
0: Okay, we've got both of you. Always a brilliant start. Paddy, we're going to come to you first. What is your favourite pub?
12: It's the Drapers, just over the road.
0: Just over the road, and where is the road?
12: Oh, we're in Bristol, so North Bristol, Gloucester Road. Bloody great pub.
0: It is a bloody... I think we're OK to say that, a 5 to 10. Yeah, producer Maddie says that's fine. The Draper's Arms, people call it the... I like it when it feels... It sounds like a comfortable pub. The way that you said it, it feels like a proper old-fashioned local. Is that fair to say?
12: Kind of. It's a converted shop because the pub opposite was the Vicky, the Victoria. That got closed. There was no pub, so this bloke opened a tiny pub in a little shop.
0: Understood. So you're supporting it because you want a pub near you. That sounds like the main thing, Paddy.
12: Yeah, pretty much.
0: Okay, Paul, what's your local?
14: Not my local, but my favourite pub is the Steam Engine in Waterloo.
0: Okay, it's not too far from here. Waterloo in London, is that correct?
14: Yeah, that's right. I've not got a London accent, but yeah, I'm down there for work quite a lot, and they do a pretty good pub quiz once a week. That I can try and get to, and they do some decent food as well.
0: Okay, you put pressure on yourself by admitting that you're a pub quizzer, but I'm sure you're both excellent.
14: I'm not in a good one, but do like one once in a while. Yeah.
0: That's smart to take it back off. Let's see if both of you got what it takes to win our Friday night pub quiz. You're playing for that Times Radio pint glass. And if you want to have a go on a future programme, you could email us and be part of this, fridaynight@times.radio. Right, guys, you get a point for each question, and you can ask if you want a clue for a swift half, where you'll get a little hint, but then if you get it right, you only get half a point. Are we both ready?
12: Oh, yeah. We are, yeah.
0: Okay, Paddy, I'm going to come to you first. General knowledge. Which country does France technically share its longest border with, Paddy? Technically. If you think about French territories.
12: Yeah, I am. Is it Brazil?
0: We are dealing with a player. What an answer that is. Paul, the Green Zone Golf Club borders Sweden and another country. Name that second country.
14: Is it Finland?
0: That was interesting there. You had a moment of self-doubt, but you were right to stick with it. So we're at 1-1 now. Music. We're going to come to Paul first. Paul, how are you with music?
14: It depends on if it's if it's hardcore hip hop, maybe, but that's it. Yeah.
0: It's definitely not that. Which legendary artist wrote the Bangles' hit song Manic Monday?
14: It was Prince.
0: Excellent answer. Paddy, what smells are described in Don't Stop Believing in the lyrics? Perhaps in the opening verse, I would say. Which smells? I mean, you might want a bit of time now to go through the lyrics in your head. There is a Swift Half available, of course. If you're playing along at home, do you know what smells are described in the...
12: I'm going to take a cheeky half, please, because I don't even know the song.
0: It's a type of booze and something that you'd spray about your person. It's a type of alcoholic drink and something you'd spray on yourself. Maybe a lady would spray on herself. Gonna have to push you.
12: The smell of wine and cheap perfume.
0: He got there in the end. Okay, round three, sport. Paul, how many minutes was the longest recorded point in the history of tennis? It's a bit of a guess, this one, probably, unless you know it.
14: Yeah, just give me a swift half, then that might make it.
0: Okay, good strategic use. It's between 20 minutes and 30 minutes. I'm not saying it's directly between, okay. It's one of the minutes between those.
14: That's a lot less than what I was thinking I was about to say then, so I'm glad I went for that. Mm. Let's go with 27 minutes.
0: Afraid not, 29. Paddy, yeah, right. Paddy, that's a long point. That must be in a long deuce, that. How long, Paddy, we're sticking with tennis here, was the longest recorded singles match in tennis history?
12: Was it 13 hours?
0: Do you know what the clue was? It's less than 13 hours. It's actually 11 hours. So as we go into the fourth round, I'm going to get a quick score check if we've got it. Paddy, 1.5, and Paul is on 2. Film. Now, Paul, You Talking to Me is a famous line from which 1976 movie starring Robert De Niro?
14: Taxi Driver.
0: It is indeed Taxi Driver. Paddy, Here's Looking at You, Kid is a famous line from which 1942 movie starring Humphrey Bogart?
12: That's Casablanca.
0: That is Casablanca. Strong, confident answers there. We're going into the final round here, so we'll just have another score update if we can. So Paddy is on 2.5, but Paul is on 3. So we're going to go with Paddy first to see if he can put the pressure on here. Paddy, what are Pershore eggs and Marjorie seedlings? I don't know why that sounds weirdly euphemistic. What are Pershore eggs and Marjorie seedlings? They're a kind of, you know, I've said it's a food and drink round, so you can presume that I'm asking you to name a kind of thing that you would eat.
12: Yeah, right, okay. No, I'll have a swift half.
0: Okay, it's a good gamble. When dried, they are called prunes.
12: Plums.
0: Okay, so that puts you on 3 points. Paul, all you need is some sort of correct answer here. So are you ready?
14: Yeah.
0: My enthusiasm was way over the top then. Paul, what is a laver? What is a laver? So remember, this is a food and drink round. It's something that you would eat. I'm trying to avoid giving away clues here.
14: Spell it for me. Could you spell it for me?
0: A laver. L-A-V-E-R.
14: I think I'm going to need a clue here.
0: Okay, it's a Welsh delicacy. Gonna have to push you.
14: Oh, is it bread?
0: It's not bread. It's not bread. It is in fact seaweed. So we're gonna have a tiebreaker. Yeah, we're tiebreaker. The first time we're tiebreaker. The first time we've ever had one. So Paul, I'm gonna ask you first. How many miles away is the moon from the Earth? Need a quick answer.
14: 25.
0: Okay, 25 miles away. That doesn't seem that far. and then Paddy, how many miles away is the moon from the Earth?
12: A quarter of a million.
0: Quarter of a minute. It's very close. It's 238,000, which means that Paddy does win. Paul, that was a great show and you had some great answers there, but you would unfortunately hear this.
1: Get out of my pub!
0: Thank you very much for playing. And Paddy, well done. What a brilliant comeback that was. Thanks very much for being on Times Radio. Just got time now, rushing towards the end, but got to thank my production team behind the glass. Brilliant production team. Maddie Twig and assistant producers Antoinette Omelet and Madeline Gomez. And thanks to the technical team, Rudd, James and Louis. I'll be back at the same time next week with more Friday Night with Norcott. But now, of course, it is time for the mighty Henry Bonsu.
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13: Thank you kindly, Jeff. It's 10 o'clock. Henry Bonsu back with you here on Times Radio tonight. Death of a political colossus. Nigel Farage leads tributes to Anne Widdecombe as police confirm they've arrested a 26-year-old man in connection with her murder. Also this hour, be careful what you wish for. Unions warn Labour MPs that plans to restrict political funding may backfire on them. Later on, healing the wounds, the King and Queen meet Prince Harry and his family at Highgrove. Could it be the start of a wider thaw in royal relations? And in our big discussion, does the interest in the Bayeux Tapestry show Britain should be investing more in the Entente Amicale with France and the special relationship with the United States? All this, plus a first look at the front page of the Times and a full paper review at 10:30. First here with the news is Daryl Jackson.
15: Thank you, good evening. A 26-year-old man has been arrested on suspicion of the murder of the former Conservative Minister Anne Widdecombe. Devon and Cornwall police say the 78-year-old was found at a home on Dartmoor in Devon yesterday morning with serious injuries. The incident is not being treated as terrorism and there is no information to suggest the attack was politically motivated. Assistant Chief Constable Matt Longman updated reporters in Exeter.
16: This is an extremely tragic incident. Our thoughts are very much with the family and friends of Miss Widdecombe at this very difficult time. Our murder inquiry is in its early stages but moving at significant pace, and we are deploying all the necessary resources to find out exactly what has happened. I would appeal to anyone who may have information about this incident, however insignificant it may seem, to come forward and speak with us.
15: The Prime Minister, Sir Keir Starmer, has described the news as shocking, while the Conservative Party leader, Kemi Badenoch, says she is stunned. Well, Reform UK leader Nigel Farage has paid tribute to an extraordinary woman.
17: She never ever sought popularity. She stood up and fought for what she believed in. A devout Christian and somebody with strong socially conservative views. Perhaps not popular in modern Britain, but that is what Anne believed in. And she could stand on a stage and give a speech. Didn't need prompts, didn't need notes, knew in her heart and her mind what she actually believed.
15: In other news this evening, a man's been charged with the murders of his wife and two daughters in Bedfordshire after being tracked down by police in South Africa. Mark Schumer was arrested in Johannesburg, and shortly afterwards, the Crown Prosecution Service authorised charges. He left the country last weekend, 2 days before three bodies were found at a house in Great Denham. Four British nationals are feared to be among 12 people killed in Spain's worst wildfire for more than two decades. Officials in Andalusia are calling the situation an unprecedented tragedy. Dean Taylor is among Britons forced to flee their homes there.
18: It's a very sad day, isn't it? It's not good. It's devastating, really. We only just escaped the fires last night. We had to go back on the rural roads. And, it was quite terrifying, really.
15: The Northern Ireland Assembly has begun a review into claims of abuse linked to Geoffrey Donaldson. The former DUP leader was convicted last month of 18 child sex offences, including one of rape. It'll consider any evidence of inappropriate behaviour by Donaldson at Stormont's buildings, with a report due next month. Detectives investigating Andrew Mountbatten Windsor are travelling to the US to speak with the family of his accuser. The Times has learned that officers plan to talk to relatives of Virginia Giuffre, who died in April last year, about her allegations of sexual assault against the former Duke of York. Andrew's former role as trade envoy is at the centre of a Thames Valley police investigation into alleged misconduct in public office. The Times' chief reporter, Fiona Hamilton, says officers still need access to the original Epstein files.
19: British police need to, when they're considering prosecutions, they need evidence that will pass muster in a courtroom. So the millions of documents that we have been scouring through are not good enough for them to base their investigation on. They need the originals. And some of the exchanges are redacted. Some of the individuals in them are redacted. So they need the Department of Justice to give them the original documents.
15: And Buckingham Palace has confirmed Prince Harry, Meghan and their two children have met the King. Before today, the Duke of Sussex had only seen his father once in the last 2.5 years. The King and Queen hosted the family at Highgrove in Gloucestershire. It had been unclear whether Meghan and the children would join Harry on his visit to the UK. And if you want a news bulletin when you want it, search for the Times Radio News Briefing, which is available on any podcast platform.
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0: Bonsoir, hello, good evening, and welcome to the program. A bit of Charles Crenet there. Henry Bonsu with you for the next 3 hours. Plenty of big questions between now and one, starting with the shocking death of Anne Widdecombe, the former Tory minister who left politics, became a TV star, then returned as a Brexit MEP. We'll bring you the latest on the police investigation and talk to David Burrows, Parliamentary Director of the Conservative Christian Fellowship, about the religious faith that guided her political convictions. Also in politics, big questions for Labour MPs regarding the new legislation to cap the kind of political donations that have landed Reform in trouble. Could they also prevent unions like the GMB from providing Labour with their war chest? Our big royal question is on the potential significance of the meeting between the King and Queen and Prince Harry, Meghan and their children. It's the first time in 4 years since Charles last saw Archie and Lilibet, so might it lead to warmer relations with other royals, or is it a one-off? Rupert Bell is a royal correspondent, so we'll ask him. After 10:30, it's the front pages and plenty of opinion from our reviewers, who are the psychotherapist and broadcaster Lucy Beresford and the former Downing Street Communications Director Jonathan Haslam. Fresh questions from 11 p.m, starting with those terrible wildfires in southern Spain, which have so far claimed 12 lives and injured 23 people. With scientists warning of a super El Nino, how worried should we be that these weather-driven events are only going to get worse? And how should we respond? Adapt, if you will. We'll hear from Emily Becker, Associate Professor in the Department of Atmospheric Sciences at the University of Miami. And why is the FIFA World Cup putting some countries, like Cape Verde, on the map, but destroying the reputation of others, especially Paraguay and Argentina, who are being blasted for their conduct on the field and racism off it? We'll join Latin American analyst John Bonfilio. In our big conversation, how much should we read into all the excitement about the return of the Bayeux Tapestry to our shores for the first time in over 900 years? Now, in this Trumpian era, where the special relationship with the US is under persistent strain, here's a question. Shouldn't we invest more in the Entente Amicale with France? That's why we played Charles Trenet, our nearest continental neighbour with whom we share 1,000 years of history. If so, how can we do it despite the constraints of Brexit? Plus, my midnight guest is the Doctor Emeritus of Broadcasting, the one and only Rod Sharp. But first, let's have a look at the front page of The Times. And we've got a picture of Anne Widdecombe looking feisty and redoubtable in lilac blue, hands crossed. And the headline is this: Man 26 arrested over Widdecombe murder. Former Conservative MP found dead, age 78, by her carer after suffering serious injuries at home. And we're told more about the police investigation, the description of the suspect, British and white. And Devon and Cornwall police are understood to be investigating whether this person was interrupted during a burglary at Anne's house on the edge of Dartmoor National Park, where she lived alone. So she was discovered by her carer this morning. That is one of the major lines of inquiry. Apparently, other possibilities such as terrorism have been ruled out, and any link with her political views don't also really appear to be part of the investigation. Ms. Widdecombe was a Conservative MP between 1987 and 2010. The Times reminds us that's for Maidstone in Kent and later Maidstone and the Weald, and held ministerial positions in Sir John Major's government. The picture on the front is Anne Widdecombe through and through, head cocked to one side, that grin, it's a smile, but it's also a grin. And that poise, that very strong, steely poise. And she was a politician who had a deep Christian faith, one which guided her career in public life. She became known for opposing abortion, assisted dying and gay rights, also the ordination of women. She also supported the reintroduction of the death penalty. All views which are not popular in today's Britain, as Nigel Farage said in the news clip there. She was a founding member of an organisation called the Conservative Christian Fellowship. Well, let's speak to David Burrows, a former MP who worked alongside Anne Widdecombe, who's now director of the Conservative Christian Fellowship. David, good evening to you. I said nearly said good morning because I was contacted by the programme that I appeared alongside and with on many occasions, the Jeremy Vine TV programme this morning, and informed about, and I was truly shocked. But I just knew her as a fellow panellist, but you knew her properly. What was your reaction? Please talk.
1: Yeah, totally shocking. Anne, I said, fulsome tributes for lots of people for her being a great conviction politician, a principled Christian politician, and the like. She, many would call her a force of nature, a singular. I knew her both as that and more in Parliament, as a new MP in 2005, someone who was, I was on the similar social conservative wing of the Conservative Party, speaking up on many ethical issues. She would support me and encourage me privately and publicly. She was someone, though, that, away from the glare of the lights, whether it was in Parliament or strictly, she was very caring and gentle and sensitive and loving. And it's a deep tragedy because she is, she was a light in many ways. I mean, to coin a phrase that she said quite famously, she was something, there's something of the light in her.
0: Something of the light as opposed to the night, like Michael Howard, yes. Right. I mean, tributes have poured in from across the political spectrum, including from people on the left, but outwardly on the left, who passionately disagreed with her about gay marriage, capital punishment, or Brexit. Now, what does that tell you? Because before she became a, quote, national treasure, she was called Doris Karloff. People were very angry about her position on the jailing of female suspects who were receiving hospital treatment. But today, much of that is forgotten. People are saying, well, we're shocked, and we think that she really believed and stood for what she believed in.
1: Yeah. I mean, I think it happens that way. It even happens when prime ministers that are vigorously opposed get a round of applause when they leave Parliament. I remember that with Tony Blair. But particularly when someone's died so untimely and so horrifically, as it sounds, particularly people come together and unite. And I think, though, she crossed divides in respect, because she's someone who never played the person. She always played the ball. And she was consistent and principled throughout. And there was respect for that. And I think even if you disagree, and perhaps we've got to do better at that, is learn to disagree well. I think we've seen in recent years less of that. And she's someone who certainly disagreed and disagreed well with people.
0: Yeah, I have to say that I've got personal experience of that, having shared a platform with her on television, I mean, probably best part of a dozen times, and I always enjoyed it, because it was very pleasant in the green room, and then fire once the red light went on. And you're obviously the founder of the Conservative Christian Fellowship alongside her. You always knew that if you could ground your objection to whatever she was saying in spirituality or faith or in principle, so for example, if she objected to people coming over, mass migration, or people who were in distress and would try to present a good reason for that, I would often say, but didn't the Lord say, I am my brother's keeper, blessed are the meek, I was naked and you clothed me. And she would nod her head and then try and meet me with principle, never with venom.
1: Yeah, that's right. And I didn't agree with everything, particularly when we get in some of those areas of migration and refugees, but she always treated people with full respect, and that comes from her Christian character. I wouldn't say she was just simply a firebrand and someone with convictions who would, very forceful. She also, and that's what we need in politics, she was full of principle, but full of character. And she displayed that both publicly and privately. I mean, can I just tell you just a bit of an amusing anecdote with her Christian principles? She often told the story when she was going out and about fundraising for people. She was a great one. She was the Widdy Walk. She was famed going around, walking around the tables to get people to raise money. But she spoke, one of her amusing anecdotes was when she was campaigning in her dear beloved Maidstone, in a very traditionalist, as you could imagine. She had an open-top vehicle with her loudhailer, campaigning to vote for Anne Widdecombe, and she had this whole leaflet, a stack full of the Christian principles of Anne Widdecombe. And as she was outside, up in the through the roof of this old car, she was loud-headed just saying her piece, and then suddenly a gust of wind took all those Christian Principles leaflets and scattered them across the streets of Maidstone. She said, with a loud head, still going, "I've lost my Christian principles. I've lost my Christian principles." And she was one of those, as we can imagine. She never really lost her Christian principles, but it was,
0: of course,
1: she was well worth. She had that glint and that amusement, and actually, she had that flex, didn't she? When she became that national treasure, she never really sought after publicity or favour. In fact, perhaps one of her why she was quite so. So impactful is that it was without fear or favour, particularly those on her side, her prime minister of the day. She was independently minded, and she wouldn't just curry that favour, all that popularity. But actually, interestingly, ironically, when she left Parliament, she was very good at doing that.
0: She was indeed, and many of us who followed politics for a long time didn't see that coming, because he cut such an austere figure at times, you know, in Parliament and on the campaign trail, of course, making a name as a Conservative, you know, the Home Office, and then, of course, the Brexit Party, and then finally Reform, for whom she didn't stand. She didn't run for office, but she was certainly the spokesperson on migration and related issues. So where did that come from, that sense of fun? Because initially, she did cut that austere figure called Doris Karloff because of that pudding bowl hairstyle and the very strong views.
1: Yeah, I mean, she's a prisons minister. You'd probably think of her as this very tough, austere prison minister. But, you know, I'm a criminal defence solicitor by trade, and I knew from people are talking up at HMP Woodhill, which is a high security prison. They always used to take great pleasure in the fact that when she was coming, they knew that, like ever, they'd give everyone, including ministers, a careful search, check they weren't bringing anything into the prison. And they got wind that dear Anne was very ticklish. And so they gave her a search, particularly a little bit more than they would normally for a visiting minister. And she just was completely in hoots and laughing and having a laugh. But she had that ability to speak to everyone. I mean, you know, Thatcher was in a way similar. That, you know, she'd talk, and if you come to an event, she wouldn't just talk to you. She'd talk to the person who's out there doing the cleaning or the person holding the door. And she had that, and she got great deep respect, actually, in the prison service. She was someone who was cared about humanity and human dignity in those wider forms. You wouldn't agree with everything. We mentioned the issue of abortion and other issues. But nevertheless, you couldn't fault her for really showing a passionate care for what she believed in. And really, in the times we live in at the moment, I think the unity around different parties and politics is actually, there is still that thirst, isn't it, for people who stand up for what they believe in.
0: Principle. David, thank you very much indeed for being with us tonight. David Burrows, former MP who worked alongside Anne Widdecombe, sharing his reflections of her. He's now the director of the Conservative Christian Fellowship. Nafisa sent in a message, Henry. Yeah, it was very sad to hear about Anne's death. As a fellow panelist, somebody I got to know, not well, but thank you for thinking of me when you heard the news. And then David, this is a disappointing text from you. When discussing the sad news, he says, you did not mention that Anne Widdecombe joined Reform. Why not, in capitals? David, is that really your take? Is that really the most important element of this particular discussion for you to alight upon? We've talked about Nigel Farage, leader of Reform, paying tribute. We talked about Anne as a Conservative, then Brexit, but then a Reform spokesperson. But she was not an MEP, or an MP, should I say, for Reform. She was an MEP for Brexit and MP for the Conservatives. I don't think that particular text is warranted at this point, David, and I think it's misplaced, but there we go. It's Henry Bonsu on Times Radio. It is a Friday evening. Now, one of Britain's biggest trades unions, GMB, has told Labour MPs not to vote for a cap on political donations next week, arguing it could put the union's funding for Labour at risk. The union has urged MPs, affiliated MPs, not to vote for amendments that would cap donations at either £100,000 or £1 million. So I've been speaking to Harry Quilter-Pinner, the Executive Director of the Institute for Public Policy Research, and I asked him what he made of the GMB's actions ahead of the vote next week.
2: I think it's the wrong call. I think, you know, we face a significant challenge in this country, which is the amount of money flowing into politics has grown rapidly over the last few years. The number of mega donors in particular, so that's people that are making donations of more than £1 million per year, have increased significantly. And what that is doing is undermining a fundamental principle in our democracy, which is that everybody should have an equal say, an equal stake in society, and an equal say in society. And as soon as you have individuals that are putting in significant sums of money into our politics, we know that that will change the incentives that political parties face. And we can see what happens when this goes really wrong, because you can see it in America, where money really does speak louder than voters do. And we don't want to go down that route. And so, look, I would definitely make a distinction between a union, which is a collective group of individuals, of workers, and individual private donors or corporations. They're not the same thing. But regardless, I would say that we should be capping donations from either source, because we should be wanting to make sure that it is voters' voices that are heard loudest and not the interests of those people that are funding politics.
0: So how would you allay the fears of union leaders and MPs who are sponsored by them that, and I quote, this amendment risks having significant unintended consequences? Trades unions are already subject to a level of statutory regulation over political expenditure that no other membership organisations face, and they feel that they're already subject to extensive transparency and reporting requirements, and this may have a negative impact on their ability to give money to whichever political party, usually Labour in this case, that they want to steer their money to?
2: Well, it would not prevent them from donating to political parties, but it would set a standard, a set of rules around what any individual or organisation can give. What I would say to the unions that are lobbying against this bill, if that is indeed what they are doing, is that they have, if they lobby against it and the outcome of that is that the bill doesn't pass and we do not get a cap on donations, they have to take some responsibility, not just for the impact of their own donations, which personally I feel reasonably comfortable with, but there will be others who worry about that, I'm sure. But the donations of others who probably far exceed union donations and have much less honest intentions with those donations.
0: Well, the question is, though, what would the right limit be? Where should this cap rest? Because I'm just looking at the GMB's contributions. It gives roughly about £1 million a year to the Labour Party. And of course, Reform has received £15 million from the crypto billionaire Christopher Harborne and other large sums from different individuals. And can you understand why Reform members and leaders are saying this is a stitch-up, because you wouldn't be doing this right now if it weren't for the huge amount of money that Reform is able to pull in? This is a stop Reform piece of legislation.
2: I don't agree with that, because what you're seeing is people on the left, the unions, and bits of the Labour Party saying, well, they're worried about this, the Conservative Party saying they're worried about this, and Reform saying they're worried about it, because at the moment, all of those parties receive large donations from various sources. So I actually think, this is a challenge for all of the parties. But be that as it may, it's the right principle, which is to say that obviously we need politics to be funded. We need to make sure there's resources going in, but a race to the top for mega donors and allowing big money into politics, what you might describe as the Americanization of British democracy, is a really dark road to be going down. We do not want to go down it. And so we have proposed at IPPR a cap of £100,000, donation, maximum from any one individual or corporation into politics per year. That is still an incredible amount of money. But what it does is it makes sure that we're not going to get to a point where a few individuals can chuck money around and warp our democratic process. So that's the cap that we have argued for. We've also said that in the longer term, We should set up a cross-party commission, which I would suggest needs to include people from Reform as well as people from the mainstream parties, that looks at how we fund politics sustainably and fairly, which could look at things like state funding of political parties, which many other countries do. And this, and what that does is it really does take out private interest from politics.
0: That was Harry Quilter Pinney, Executive Director of the IPPR, the Institute for Public Policy Research. What about that then? A cap on donations of individual donations of 100,000 or a million, or indeed state funding of parties. Henry Bonsu on Times Radio with you on a Friday night. 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We want to hear from you. Coming up next, we're examining the potential significance of the meeting between the King and Queen, Prince Harry, Meghan and their children.
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0: Now, Buckingham Palace has confirmed that Prince Harry, alongside Meghan and their two children, met the King and Queen earlier today. It's only the second time the Duke of Sussex has seen his father in 2 years. It's also the first time in over 4 years the King has seen his grandchildren, Arthur and Lilibet. Archie, yeah. Let's discuss with Royal Correspondent Rupert Bell. Rupert, hello.
5: I think you were thinking of the new King of Centre-Court, Arthur.
0: That's right. Very good. Yes, the entente amicale, as the King might put it. Well, Rupert, I mean, the signs were not good for this trip, you know, the omens, because Prince Harry wasn't allowed to, or failed the deadline for agreeing to staying in Buckingham Palace. He lost his High Court case, and there's been uncertainty about the trip for Meghan and the children. So how surprised are you that this meeting, at least, has happened?
5: Well, I suppose most of us, yes, to some extent, we are. But actually, you look at it, if you just take the royal stuff aside, let's just try and look at a family trying to repair problems and all the other stuff. It's just basically a grandfather wanting to see his grandchildren. And that's where it comes down to the human aspect of it. But of course, there has been this endless soap opera surrounding this visit. Even last week, were they staying in Buckingham Palace? Were they not? Then you had Harry's court case, which obviously set him back, where he accused the High Court judge of a whitewash. And bearing in mind, it's the King's Court. So the whole thing has been done under a sort of really dark cloud. And actually, though, so Meghan and the children have come in under the radar, as it were, and maybe some of us are slightly blindsided by that. But more importantly, you saw Harry today at the launch of his Invictus Games, and that was the Harry of old. He's much better when he's just flying solo. And let's be honest, he looked as if he was having a great time, maybe knowing that deep down all the other stuff that was likely to come out. But what seems to be significant about this, it's been stressed that this is a private visit, so there will be no photos, no sort of Instagram, no reporting of what's going on. And that tells me that the royal household and the King have said, right, if you're coming, this is on our terms. And that seems to me the message that's coming out. Now, will that be the case 2 or 3 months down the line? I don't know. But for Meghan, this is a win-win, because obviously she can now re-establish her royal credentials, but without the photo op. But I think literally from a family point of view, it's a good thing. And some people will say, why are the royal family doing it? But actually, it's a father wanting to see his son and see his grandchildren. I think that's what it's come down to.
0: Yeah, that's the essential, isn't it, Rupert? The human connection. And talking of human, then, what hope of an encounter, if not on this trip, but perhaps a future trip, between the prince and his estranged brother and the sisters-in-law? And let's not forget the young cousins, all five of them, who are growing up without knowing each other.
5: Well, they are at Highgrove. And if I'm not mistaken, Princess Anne lives not too far from there. Zara doesn't live too far from there. There's a bit of an enclave of royals within about 10 miles of each other. So maybe there might be some weekend get-together. I don't know, but, you know, slightly late-night conversation. If they're staying at Highgrove over a bottle of rosé in this heat, you know, those family discussions, I don't know whether suddenly the gloves come off, but you know what I mean?
0: Yes.
5: But, I mean, if you're putting it into context, this has to be seen as a good thing from a human level. But Harry and Meghan now have to repay that trust by shutting up.
0: Yeah.
5: And that's going to be their hard thing, because even in the build-up to this trip, their PR machine was the one who was letting everyone know that one minute they're staying at Buckingham Palace, then it's their PR machine saying, well, hang on a minute, you know, now we're not, you know. So there's a lot of funny stuff that's been going on behind the scenes.
0: And is it this funny stuff, Rupert, just briefly, that's at the heart of the ongoing tension between Harry and William. William simply won't trust him. Is that really what this is about?
5: Yes, he won't trust him because he said Harry and Meghan have said some pretty hurtful things about his wife. Harry, William was doing a charity polo event today, which was long in the diary. So don't say he was suddenly excused. This would have been planned a long time, you know. And of course, Harry has been about polo, but obviously, again, it's all part of this PR game that sometimes we just head scratch and go, what the heck's going on next? And that's been very much part of the agenda. But I hope that from a family point of view, it's everything they want. And now, Meghan, you've got your link with your father-in-law. Maybe now it's time to link up with your father, who's been languishing in hospital and everything. So there's a lot going on at play here.
0: There is.
5: It shouldn't be just trying to re-establish her royal credentials.
0: Yeah.
5: Maybe she should look at the big picture.
0: Perhaps with time that may happen. Rupert, thank you very much indeed for your time. That's Royal Correspondent Rupert Bell, live on Times Radio. It's Henry Bonsu on a Friday night. Coming up, we'll be going over tomorrow's front pages till Saturday mornings with Jonathan Haslam, former Director of Comms at Number 10 Downing Street, and Lucy Beresford, the psychotherapist and broadcaster. But hark, it's just gone 10:30. Latest headlines had to do that with Daryl Jackson.
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6: Thanks, Henry. Good evening. Detectives say a 26-year-old white British man has been arrested on suspicion of murdering politician Anne Widdecombe. The ambulance service found the 78-year-old former Conservative minister turned Reform Justice spokesperson with serious injuries at her home on Dartford yesterday morning. Police say it doesn't appear to be politically motivated and terrorism has been ruled out. David Burrows, a former MP who worked alongside Anne Widdecombe, paid tribute on Times Radio.
1: A force of nature, a singular. I knew her both as that and more in Parliament. She was someone, though, that, you know, away from the glare of the lights, whether it was in Parliament or strictly, she was very caring and gentle and sensitive and loving. And it's a deep tragedy because she was a light in many ways.
6: A 45-year-old man's been charged with the murders of his wife and two daughters near Bedford. Mark Schumer was arrested in Johannesburg in a joint operation between South Africa Police and Interpol. At least 12 people have been killed in a wildfire in southern Spain, with officials saying four of the victims are thought to be British. Officials have called it the most devastating fire that Andalusia has ever seen. The King has been reunited with his grandchildren, Archie and Lilibet. The pair last saw their grandchildren in person 4 years ago. This trip had also been thrown into doubt by a row about security. Time now for the latest sport with Amelia Beltrão.
7: Spain scored late to grab a 2-1 victory over Belgium in their World Cup quarter-final. They had taken the lead after 30 minutes, but conceded 11 minutes later. They will now face tournament favourites France in the semi-finals. Jannik Sinner's powered past Novak Djokovic in straight sets at Wimbledon to reach the final once again. Meanwhile, Arthur Ferry says reaching that final proved a step too far as his dream run came to an end with defeat to second seed Alexander Zverev. The wildcard became only the fifth Brit to play in the men's semi-finals at the All England Club. And Rory McIlroy stirs a share of the lead at the end of the second round of golf's Scottish Open. The Masters champion is on 19 under par, along with England's Jordan Smith and Kim Joo-hyung of South Korea at the Renaissance Club. World number one Scottie Scheffler missed the cut for the first time in 4 years on level par.
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0: Yes, indeed, lots of messages are coming in about Anne Widdecombe. Some of you have made a distinction between her kindness as a person, particularly after she left office, with her beliefs, which some of you found really, really unacceptable. That seems to be the tenor. Let's see what our paper reviewers think. We've got Jonathan Haslam, the former director of comms, at number 10. Hello, Jonathan.
11: Good evening, Henry. Good evening. Great to be with you.
0: You as well. And Lucy Beresford, psychotherapist and broadcaster. Lucy, hello.
12: Hello, Henry.
0: Hello to you. Now, looking at the front pages, the tragic murder of Anne Widdecombe has made up virtually every single front page. Let's start with the Times. Man 26 arrested over Widdecombe murder. There she is in familiar poise, one hand crossed over the wrist of another. Man 26 arrested, former Conservative MP found dead, age 78, by her carer after suffering serious injuries at home. The Telegraph, different picture of Ms. Widdecombe leaning against a tree in the great outdoors, which she loved. Widdecombe murder inquiry, man arrested after former Tory minister found dead at home. As Farage says, life is more dangerous for politicians. And also King and Queen reunited with grandchildren Archie and Lilibet. Same picture on the front page of The Independent as on The Telegraph. Murder arrest after Anne Widdecombe found dead at home. Starmer urges political unity. And The Guardian, politicians tell of shock at Widdecombe killing. And they're also referring to the other story, which we'll be discussing in the second hour of the programme, the Almira wildfire. At least 12 lives claimed there. The Mail, abject terror, quotes of murdered Widdecombe, it says. Families shock as police arrest 26-year-old man after ex-MP is found covered in blood with head wound at Dartmoor home. And then that royal story we've just been discussing. Harry, Meghan and the children meet King and Queen at Highgrove. The Mirror, big close-up of Anne. Strictly Star, killing shock. Widdecombe murder arrest. 26-year-old held. The FT hasn't... FT doesn't have a picture, but it does feature the story. Man arrested on suspicion of murder after Widdecombe found dead at home. And then EasyJet agrees £5.7 billion sale to Apollo. The Star, man 26 is held, MP Anne, murder suspect arrested. The Express, and was a columnist for the Daily Express, legendary Brexiteer and Express columnist 78, found dead with serious injuries. The Sun, shock over ex-MP and Strictly Star and beaten to death, it says. Man's 26 held for Widdecombe, quotes, murder. And then we've got a picture of Harry Kane and Erling Haaland. England versus Norway today is going to be the day that we're going to row it back to you. Using a bit of Oasis there. And then the Eye, Widdecombe murdered at her home, police believe. So we're going to have to spend quite a bit of time on this. I know, Jonathan, you did know Anne because, of course, she was a prisons minister during John Major's administration and you were the director of communications there. Before you talk about the way the Anne's murder, in quotes, as the Times tells us, has been covered, your initial reflection?
11: Well, my initial reflection is one of enormous sadness. I think when you're looking at someone of the sort of baby boomer generation and you say you're 78 and you see someone who's died, we've seen Bonnie Tyler only yesterday, lost her life, and you think, oh, it's just, you know, I know we're a privileged generation, but you kind of feel that, you know, we've been cut a little bit short, or life has been cut a bit short.
0: Yeah.
11: And yes, of course, there are all vagaries in life, in illness, disease, accidents, and so on. But there is that initial feeling that, oh, look, she was an interesting person. And she was. I mean, she had different sides to her character. I knew her in Downing Street, when actually it was quite an amusing relationship. I used to work at the Home Office, so she knew that. And when she was prisons minister, I would get, you know, for a little time, those occasional calls around about 8 o'clock saying, look, Jonathan, I've got this PR problem and my team's telling me this and I think that. And what do you think? And my questions were straightforward to her, really, is are we to blame? Is it going to hit the front pages? And do I care? I should take a different perspective from a Home Office from the Downing Street one. Is it going to look bad for John Major?
0: Yes.
11: And I would offer a point of view, having given those, I've got those responses, and she would do exactly what she wanted to do in the first place.
0: Yeah.
11: And you thought, well, as a minister, and you know, here is someone of integrity. And she had, I think, what people recall now as one of the better phrases from David Mellor, an interesting character himself for whom I also worked. He said it's really kind of important for politicians to have a hinterland, things that they do elsewhere. And Whittaker hinterland became more apparent when she had left office, when she did, strictly, when she connected with people, before Nigel Farage thought about the idea of connecting with people. And that made her an interesting person, a devout Catholic. But what she was that word which is overused these days, but she was authentic.
0: Yep.
11: It didn't matter if you didn't like what she said, you could argue with her about it, but she had her profound beliefs. And I think people found that very refreshing from somebody, and particularly a politician. You could have your point of view, you could argue it, but you have principles. And too often these days, I think many of us find that our politicians don't have the principles we would like them to hold. She did. And we are a little less, or considerably less as a society without her. And yeah, that's a shame.
0: I think that's something that Nigel Farage and other politicians have been saying today, Jonathan. Lucy, your reflection. Did you meet Anne Widdecombe? I suspect you probably did.
13: Yes, in the same circumstances as you did, actually, working on the Jeremy Vine show.
0: Yeah.
13: And she was a very feisty opponent. I think there might have been a thought that she and I might have been on the same page on a lot of things, but actually we weren't. And nevertheless, she was an incredibly kind and warm person off air, in a sense, when the cameras weren't rolling. And then when they started, there was a performance, really. And I say that advisedly, because I would agree with Jonathan that there's something incredibly authentic about her beliefs, her values, and the way in which they informed the things that she talked about. But she also knew, way before social media was ever a thing, that there was a currency to the way in which you presented yourself, and that actually, if you could attract attention and say things in an arresting way, that actually people would pay attention. They might not listen, or they might not agree with you, but they would at least pay attention. And that's incredibly important back then in politics. And now, of course, it's even more so. So it's no surprise, really, that after politics, she went into so much of reality TV, because she was almost like the perfect person for that. She knew how to play that particular world. And yet at the same time, you always felt that what you saw was what you got. Yeah. Very, very true to herself.
0: Lucy, thank you for that. So let's talk about the coverage. Jonathan, The Times gives us a straight headline, Man 26 arrested over Whittaker murder. And then some detail, which some of the other papers have, one or two bits that are unique to The Times. But the paper talks about the police investigation and then the Devon and Cornwall Assistant Chief Constable saying there's no information to suggest the murder was politically motivated, and detectives keeping an open mind as to motive. But one theory is that she disturbed this suspect who was trying to burgle her house on the edge of Dartmoor National Park, and this suspect may have attacked her. That is the working theory at the moment.
11: Yeah, it's a working theory, and we've got to accept that people will speculate, and this is a degree of speculation, although it may, to you know, a greater or lesser extent, be informed by what knowledgeable sources are talking about.
0: Yeah.
11: We talk about Anne Widdecombe as a politician, and we look at her death as a politician. We should also remember, of course, that politicians can find themselves in unfortunate circumstances,

0: what she was, and as Lucy has said, you could like or dislike what she said. You could believe, however, that she felt those things in a very profound way, and that's a good thing for society to look at her life and to judge it in that particular fashion. So I think we've got to hold off a little bit here. Yes, we could go for the speculation. We should say, look, it's a terrible shame. She gave a lot during her life. She gave a lot with her beliefs to public service, and she is to be applauded for that. I completely disagreed with her over her stance over the European Union and her move from the Conservative Party to Reform. It doesn't stop me feeling a degree of sadness and affection towards her as an individual. And let us remember, she was an individual. She had a lot of life to give, and she gave a lot of enjoyment, and she provoked a lot of people. She made us think about politics, as Lucy has said, in an interesting way. She provoked us, and provoking us is a good thing to do in political discourse if it's done in the right way. And I think she did.
1: Yeah, and she forced us to think, even if we passionately disagreed with her. And some of our listeners found her views extremely offensive. And then one of my listeners, Nick, says, perhaps like Tony Benn before her, she became a more decent human being once she left office. Well, she had a hinterland. Nick, perhaps she returned to it and broadened her perspective. I mean, I was certainly able to discuss a range of things both on air and off air with her, including her trip to Mauritania and the reason why she loved this village of Hayter in Devon so much. And the Telegraph talks about her living alone in that remote village, and it was a family friend or a friend who became concerned they'd been unable to contact her, and then they asked a neighbour to check in on her, but that when they arrived at the bungalow, they made the grim discovery. And Kemi Badenoch, the current Tory leader, Lucy, says, I don't understand how someone could do something so horrific to an elderly person. We'd all ask ourselves that, but sadly, these terrible, terrible attacks are often targeted on the vulnerable, particularly if the burglar or offender knows that they're on their own.
2: I think that's right. I mean, I don't want to think that this kind of thing happens to anybody, let alone whether they're elderly or not. But there is something incredibly poignant about the idea that somebody who looks like everybody's idea of a grandmother, in the sense that, you know, she herself had talked about the fact that she'd never been married, and that she, in a way, she was passionate about the world rather than just about one particular person. And I hate to think of what her last moments were like. I too found some of her ideas and her beliefs really very hard to take and to tolerate. But the idea that somebody ends their life, has the end of their life in this particular way, and it really does seem like wrong place, wrong time, because she was living in an isolated place on her own, that you could definitely construct a theory that talked about a burglary gone wrong. Not that ever a burglary should ever go right.
1: Exactly.
2: I think I'm still reeling from it, because when I heard in this morning that she had died, I was very alert for the fact that they hadn't said anything like after a short illness or after a long illness. There seemed to be absolutely no information at all. And then this tragic news came out a little bit later. And I think it stops you in your tracks, because it's not what is meant to happen in the world. And anything like that really starts to make you think, what kind of a society do we live in that people would kill elderly women? I just think it is heartbreaking.
1: Yeah, I mean, I have to say, in my own reflection, Lucy, when I heard this morning, and I knew Anne was 78 years old, I knew she had a fall some time ago and was using a stick, but then she dispensed with it. You know, Anne, I'm not using a stick if you don't have to. You know, the battle axe personality. And I thought, well, she's only 78. And I say only because her mother lived to 95 and Anne nursed her until 2007 when she passed away. And I thought, well, that's 17 years younger than her mother. I know, of course, we're not always destined to live as long or longer than our parents, but we often do with better healthcare, etc.
2: That's the thing, isn't it? That actually now we've become used to, and Jonathan hinted at this in his first answer, that 78 nowadays actually feels like no time at all.
1: Which,
2: you know, there was a time a couple of centuries ago where we all conked out by about 45, which is why, you know, till death do us part was

0: a much more reasonable proposition. But nowadays, most people, you kind of expect them to get to 80, if not beyond. And therefore, anything before that really does feel like a tragic, a tragic waste of life.
1: All right.
2: And I think there is one slight other point, if I could just drop in, please, Henry. The importance of family, because we've just touched upon it there, and I've been hugely fortunate in the last few days to spend some time with my two grandchildren, my son, his wife, their parents, and it's something insufferably sad that Anne lived a life on her own, and knowing what a family is that just gives you so much enrichment in your own life. And to think that she didn't have that, particularly the circumstances, as Lucy has said poignantly, you know, she met her end. It does add to the emotion that we all see for somebody where you feel emotionally attracted and yet many, many people knew nothing of her. It's not right.
1: That's right. I mean, she and I did talk about that, but I mean, she would never dwell on it. She would say, I'm too busy, I've got too much to do. And she loved her cat Aloysius, and, you know, she loved nature. You know, she was against fox hunting, etc., which surprised people. But yes.
0: Even though she didn't marry, I think we do have to recognise, and on the front page of the Times, it does talk about her nephew, for example.
1: Yes, indeed.
0: He's a canon in Cheltenham, Roger Widdicombe. And, you know, there are family members. She might not have married, but you can tell she had such a full life, and that will have included blood relatives.
1: Blood relatives and godchildren and nephews, nieces, etc. Yes, you're right. Thank you for adding that, Lucy. Jonathan as well, thank you very much. Indeed, we'll take a short break, and then we'll come back and discuss one or two other stories on the front pages of Saturday's newspapers.
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4: In 2016, a 22-year-old known as Posh George was jailed in the US for wire fraud. 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
1: That's right, it's a Friday night. Thank you very much, Nick, for your message. He approves of how we're discussing this. He said, I got home from a long shift and I too am shocked and saddened. And Dominic says, a very touching eulogy from your previous guest. Thank you, Dominic. Burnham era, Jonathan, could begin with boosts for lower earners. So people are speculating over the potential tax policy of the Prime Minister-to-be. But the Times' political editor and policy editor say that he wants to start his premiership with a message of hope, particularly for low earners.
2: Agree with that, and not just low earners, other earners who may not be immediately on the breadline, but still finding life difficult. And the question, of course, is, you know, who pays for it? Where are we going to get it from? And are you going to cut something that takes away from somebody else? So there's an awful lot of speculation around this. I mean, the good point is perhaps at the bottom part of the column, we're sort of talking about the fiscal headroom, that amount over what is budgeted for, that's for a rainy day. £23.6 billion doesn't seem to be affected by what's gone on in Iran, courtesy of Donald Trump messing up the world economy. And so it's another curiosity about what is going to face us when Andy Burnham presumably takes over as the Prime Minister. But I think one of the things a lot of people will ask is, where is the overall strategy for a country which has a tax schedule which runs to about 6 foot in depth, overly complicated, where the incentives to work and earn are completely skewed because of the way in which it's grown up, and that we need to have a really honest calculation about and a dialogue about our taxation arrangements? Because I can see quite readily that actually the Labour Party would just pile tax on tax on tax. Now, I'm not against paying the tax and the rightful tax to pay for our public services. It's essential. But, you know, we do get to a point when you think incentives are being destroyed, and with sensible tax reorganisation, you could still maintain the same amount of money going into the exchequer, and arrange it in a way that people did not become disincentivized from working. And working is one of the great joys of life, as we hear from Alan Milburn very often. And we want it to be spread more widely. This is just like another bit of nonsense coming out of it, such as, I'm going to help you with your cost of living crisis, so I'm not going to put up the rail fares. And we know what happens when that happens. You don't earn the money, you don't make the investment, and your service degrades over time. And that's a worrying facet, and we've got an awful lot to talk about
1: there
2: in
1: is
2: the months and years ahead.
1: A lot to discuss, Jonathan, yes. And Stephen Swinford and Oliver Wright, the political and policy editor of The Times, tell us that the Burnham team are weighing up options to show that they're serious about tackling the cost of living, including tax cuts, although no final decision has been made. So just flying more kites, I suspect. Lucy?
0: Well, with quite a deliberate aim in mind, which is to create a mood of positivity. You know, politics is as much about vibe and the mood and psychology that governments can create around the narratives that they share with voters. And, you know, If England win the World Cup, there'll be an enormous spike in the sort of national mood. And the same is happening in political terms with Andy Burnham saying, you know, let me see if I can help you. Let's be clear, a couple of days ago, the IMF, even though it was kind of revising downwards most of the global growth, the UK actually got an upgrade to its growth forecast because it was actually felt that we have been less affected by other G7 than other G7 countries by the war in Iran, and that's a huge benefit. So let's hope that Andy Burnham actually makes good on that promise.
1: Yep.
0: And let's be clear, it's not just about people working; it's about people who invest their own capital in setting up businesses and employing lots of other people. If he could cut the national insurance contributions that Rachel Reeve so stupidly put on businesses, that would go a long way to improving growth in this country.
1: All right, I'm going to give you 30 seconds each. I'm going to give you a choice. Either the King and Queen reunited with grandchildren Archie and Lilibet, or the Sun. Today is going to be the day that we're going to write back to you, Harry, versus Erling. Jonathan?
2: We've got people who can stop Erling Haaland because they've played in the same team for a long time. And let's hope Harry and the guys can do it.
1: Tremendous. Thank you very much indeed for that. That's Jonathan on Time and on Budget. And Lucy, what about you? Are you going to go with King and Queen reunited with grandchildren Archie and Lilibet? You've already mentioned the football briefly, so let's do the royal one.
0: Well, that is very true. And I also wanted to make sure that Jonathan was talking about Harry Kane and not Prince Harry.
1: Oh!
0: let us just hope that the Sun front page is lovely, but let's hope it's not look back in anger on Sunday morning, if you see what I did there.
1: Yes, I did.
0: I am delighted that the King took control of that meeting and said, no videos, no Instagram, no Netflix cameras, no photographs. You come as a private family and we have a private time together. It's the only way that that family with that feud is going to move forward, by taking away all of the publicity that Harry and Meghan both seem to actively crave.
1: Yeah. All right. Thank you very much. Great paper review. Lucy Beresford, the psychotherapist and broadcaster, and Jonathan Haslam, former director of comms at Number 10. A couple of quick messages. Helen says, really good point about wider family. So many single people live happy and meaningful lives. Mark says, some of us don't want to marry, and he is very concerned that a serious person who dedicated her life to the country, it shouldn't be reduced to whether she married or not. Take the point, Mark. Thank you very much indeed. Keep the messages coming through, and I'll try and get back to the ones I haven't yet mentioned. It's Henry Bonsu for a Friday night on Times Radio.
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1: Indeed it is. It's 11 o'clock. Henry Bonsu with you here on Times Radio. It's a Friday night coming up this hour. As wildfires in Spain continue, we'll ask whether El Nino could supercharge such weather events over the course of the summer. And why is the FIFA World Cup putting some countries like Cape Verde happily on the map, but destroying the reputation of others like Paraguay and Argentina? Plus, at 11:30 in our big debate, as the Bayeux Tapestry returns to these shores and our relationship with Washington wobbles, how far should we turn to France and an entente amicale?
6: If I were advising a UK government, should you tilt toward France and Europe, or should you tilt toward the United States? I would say do both. That this is a moment in history in which countries should hedge their bets.
1: That was Charles Kupchan, a senior fellow at the Council on Foreign Relations in Washington, D.C. What do you think, people? Do tell me. First here with the news is Daryl Jackson.
7: Thank you. Good evening. A man's been arrested on suspicion of murdering former Conservative and Reform politician Anne Widdecombe. She was found dead at her home in Devon yesterday morning. A 26-year-old white British national was detained in nearby Newton Abbot this afternoon. Police say there's no evidence it was politically motivated. Jonathan Haslam, former director of communications at Number 10, told Times Radio, "We are considerably less a society without her."
2: What she was that word which is overused these days, but she was authentic. It didn't matter if you didn't like what she said, you could argue with her about it, but she had her profound beliefs. And I think people found that very refreshing. You can have your point of view, you can argue it, but you have principles. And too often these days, I think many of us find that our politicians don't have the principles we would like them to hold.
7: A man's been charged with the murders of his wife and two daughters in Bedfordshire after being tracked down by police in South Africa. Mark Schumer was arrested in Johannesburg, and shortly afterwards, the Crown Prosecution Service authorised charges. He left the country last weekend, 2 days before three bodies were found at a house in Great Denham. Four Britons are feared to be among at least 12 people who've died in a Spanish wildfire that's ripped through an area in the south of the country. A burnt-out car with its steering wheel on the right-hand side was found near the outbreak of the flames in Andalusia. The Times' reporter in Spain, David Sharrock, says the country suffered similar incidents last year.
8: I have a house in the rural area of Castilla and León, and it was a similar thing. A bird sat on a high-tension cable, created a spark which landed on the ground, and within minutes, the whole area was up in flames. Now, luckily, the fire brigade were very quickly on the scene. But if you have multiple events like this taking place, or some of them are in a more remote area, then they can spread very, very quickly.
7: One of Britain's biggest trade unions, the GMB, has told Labour MPs not to vote for a cap on political donations next week, arguing it could put the union's funding for Labour at risk. The union has urged affiliated MPs not to vote for amendments that would cap donations at either £100,000 or £1 million. Harry Quilter Pinner, the executive director at the Institute for Public Policy Research, has this message for those unions.
9: If they lobby against it and the outcome of that is that the bill doesn't pass and we do not get a cap on donations, they have to take some responsibility, not just for the impact of their own donations, but the donations of others who probably far exceed union donations and have much less honest intentions with those donations.
7: EasyJet's accepted a £5.7 billion takeover bid by US private equity firm Apollo. The airline only agreed an offer from American investors Castle Lake a few days ago. The deal is subject to shareholder and regulator approval, but if agreed, it will mean EasyJet is no longer listed on the London Stock Exchange. Buckingham Palace has confirmed Prince Harry, Meghan and their two children have met the King. Before today, the Duke of Sussex had only seen his father once in the last 2.5 years. The King and Queen hosted the family at Highgrove in Gloucestershire. It had been unclear whether Meghan and the children would join Harry on his visit to the UK. Royal correspondent Rupert Bell told Times Radio a little earlier that while this may seem surprising, it is worth looking a little deeper.
10: Just take the royal stuff aside. Let's just try and look at a family trying to repair problems and all the other stuff. It's just basically a grandfather wanting to see his grandchildren. And that's where it comes down to the human aspect of it. But of course, there has been this endless soap opera surrounding this visit.
7: Royal correspondent Rupert Bell there. And for a news bulletin when you want it, search for the Times Radio News Briefing, which is available on any podcast platform.
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1: Yes, we march bold into the second hour of the programme. Thank you very much indeed for your kind attention. Coming up this hour, we'll talk about those terrible wildfires in southern Spain that have claimed at least 12 lives and injured 24 people. Scientists are warning of a super El Nino. How seriously should we take these warnings, and how much might they impact what is happening in southern Spain and other parts of Europe? I mean, because this is the third heat wave in as many months, and we're only into the second week of July. We'll talk about the FIFA World Cup, of course. Come on, England, for tomorrow night against Norway. Some countries have done very well, both on the field and off the field, like Cape Verde, which we discussed a week or so ago. But others, like Paraguay and Argentina, while they've done well on the field, their reputation as countries has been hammered, particularly on social media. We'll hear from John Bonfilio, the Latin America specialist. And just after 11:30, what about this? The return of the biotapestry to our shores. For the first time in over 900 years, how excited are you? Have you booked a ticket? What does it really mean, you know, this entente amicale? And should we contrast the attempt to reset relations, not just with France, but with Europe more generally, with the difficult transactional period that we're going through with the United States, despite the King's recent visit and despite the President's trip here to Windsor in September last year. So we'll hear from two specialists on that as well. Remember, my midnight guest is the Emeritus of Broadcasting. I call him Dr. Rod Sharp. But first, let's talk about what's happening in southern Spain. Experts are warning that El Niño is strengthening, increasing the risk of an historic event with the power to supercharge extreme weather around the world. Latest models show there's an 81% of a very strong El Niño developing before the end of the year, with conditions predicted to last through to next spring. Emily Becker is a professor of atmospheric sciences at the University of Miami and a former research scientist for the USNOAA Climate Prediction Center, or I'm not sure if you call it US NOAA Prediction Center, Emily, but welcome back to the program.
11: Well, thank you very much.
1: Thank you. It's good to talk to you. First of all, before we talk about the El Niño weather system, your reaction to what you're seeing, what you're hearing about what's taking place, the tragic scenes in southern Spain.
11: Oh, yeah. It's mind-boggling. What a terrible, terrible tragedy. My thoughts are with the Spaniards.
1: Yeah. I'm just looking at some of the details and the extent of the wildfires. And, you know, sometimes with wildfires, there's suspicion that it's human activity, i.e. somebody's lit it. And other times it can be a power system or a pylon that comes down. But I suppose the concern is that if fire does take, or if we do see an ignition of whatever provenance, because of the dry air, because of the tinder-like ground, it doesn't take long before we see huge infernos.
11: Absolutely, yeah. There have been a lot of land use changes that can make it easier for these fires to grow, as well as drought and extreme heat conditions recently.
1: Right. And Emily, how correct is it, because some people push back when you do this, to link the wildfires in Spain, and we often get them in Portugal and in Greece, other parts of southern Europe, and in France, and even here in the UK we've had them in recent years. How correct is it to link them to the El Niño weather system?
11: It's actually not a very strong connection. So El Niño itself, in fact, has a slight cooling effect during the summers, our northern hemisphere summers. It's quite slight, that impact, but especially in Europe, El Niño, despite changing global weather patterns, in what we have very strong confidence and good understanding of how that happens, does not have a very strong impact in Europe in general. And these terrible heat waves and dry conditions from this summer really can't be attributed to El Niño.
1: Right. Well, scientists like you are warning about this super El Niño. I'm just looking back through recent history. The El Niño that started in 1997, this is according to the World Bank, led to 23,000 deaths in weather disasters, increased poverty in some countries, and cost governments over $45 billion. So if that's a strong El Niño, what about a super El Niño? How much risk could that, or how much risk could we be at?
11: Right. And in fact, that what we're looking at this year is probably going to be on the same order of magnitude with that 1997-98 event, which was one of the very strongest and most consequential in our record. Our record only goes back 75 years, but still. So what we're looking at is a combination of the El Nino impacts and decades of climate change. So some of those El Nino impacts could be exacerbated by the climate change trends as well. We are less confident of how those interactions are going to play out, but we are certainly keeping an eye on that forecast.
1: Yeah. And what do we need to do, Emily? And when I say we, I'm talking about people, consumers around the world, and of course those who govern us, who are under pressure to deliver growth, under pressure to deliver better, longer, healthier lives. But at the same time, they've got to think about the future of the planet. What do you think they should be thinking of when scientists like you warn about super El Niños?
11: So El Nino is in many ways, it's an opportunity. It does bring some climate extremes, but it also brings climate modulations that are beneficial. It reduces the Atlantic hurricane season quite substantially. The southern U.S. is in severe drought and can look forward to an increased chance of a wet winter. So while we do have some extremes, drought in southern Africa, extreme rain in the Horn of Africa, that have detrimental impacts, we do have an advantage because we know that there's a good chance they're coming. And oftentimes disasters happen and we have no idea they're coming. So this is a chance to prepare ahead of time to get those emergency food and other preparations in place.
1: And when you measure the extent to which human activity is causing more frequent El Niños or indeed super El Niños, what do you conclude? Because to a layman like me, I mean, I often assume, well, there's a connection because that's, I suppose, what I'm groomed to believe by what I read, by the people I interview. But you're a scientist. Tell me if I'm right or wrong.
11: Well, it's sort of both. We are confident that climate change will affect El Nino, but we don't know how. I myself have a few research projects on that. We actually have more confidence about how climate change will affect El Nino's impact. So areas where there's more rain during an El Nino, we could see even more rain because a warmer atmosphere holds more moisture. So that, I would say, is above all a very active area of research. We have studies saying all different kinds of things, and the picture of what is going to happen in the future is still very much developing.
1: Quick thing, Emily, we've had the third heat wave in the UK in 3 months. Temperatures of 35 and 36 degrees that used to be very rare here are now becoming a bit mundane. Should we be alarmed?
11: Yes, I think we should be alarmed, unfortunately. I'm in the eastern US. We have not had a terribly hot summer this year, but we have certainly seen heat waves of that magnitude, and these are becoming more frequent. So yes, El Nino aside, I think we should be preparing for a future that could see more and more of those extreme events.
1: Well, at least, Emily, you've got aircon. On a practical level, we don't have much aircon here in this country, and we're suffering. Emily, thank you very much indeed. Yeah, indeed. Emily Becker, Professor of Atmospheric Sciences at the University of Miami. It's Henry Bonsu on Times Radio to West Africa now, to the Gambia indeed, where the country's Supreme Court is preparing to rule on whether to overturn a ban on female genital mutilation. The case before the court follows a previous 2024 attempt to repeal a law banning FGM, which has been in place since 2015. And that ban criminalised the practice, although enforcement has been limited, allowing it to continue largely in secret. We'll talk in a moment with Dr. Aissatou Touré as soon as we're able to establish a line with her. She is a campaigner against FGM and the Gambia's former Vice President. Dr. Aissatou Touré, welcome to the programme.
12: Thank you very much.
1: Please tell us what exactly the Supreme Court of the Gambia is deliberating, because I've been to the country many times myself. I'm aware that FGM was banned. It was banned under the previous administration of President Yahya Jammeh. But I understand there are complaints and now a case has been lodged with the Supreme Court. Can you explain what the plaintiffs are demanding, those people who I think want the FGM to be permitted again?
12: Yes, thank you very much. What those plaintiffs are calling for is to repeal the law against female genital mutilation in the Gambia. In 2015, there was a law that was put in place during the regime of the former dictator, President Yahya Jammeh. After 8 years, there was a case. There was a case that was found in the Central River region, north of the Gambia, when Dabkotrap was having a monitoring trip. That case was brought, and that was the first time we decided to take the case to court, because most of the cases that were taken before the law were thrown out. Now, this is the first time that this case is coming up, and actually it went through the court process and there was a sentence. It was not a custodial sentence, but they had the charge, and then there was a religious leader by the name of Imam Fati who went to support the circumciser who broke that law and said that it is a religious injunction, and that was the beginning of the court. They appealed. And then some National Assembly members also came to join in, and it was politicized. However, the case went to court, and Dabkotrap is an interested party with the CSO fraternity, including the state. So the state is standing up together with the CSOs who are fighting for upholding the law. And then you have the conservatives and some National Assembly members who want the law to be repealed. So far, so good, because what is happening right now, they have put up their case and the state is now coming in with all the NGOs that are fighting to uphold the law.
1: So right. You mentioned NGOs and organizations like Amnesty, Human Rights Watch, around Africa, and of course even here in this country, because people have been convicted of doing FGM here in the UK, although of course it's against the law. What percentage of women in the Gambia, as far as you can tell, are living with FGM, with the consequences, which can be extreme?
12: According to the UNICEF report, it's about 76% of women who have undergone FGM. And we all know that FGM is not a religious injunction. It has some reversible effects on the sexual reproductive health of women. And the advocacy that Dabkotrap is doing is to end FGM, to educate the population through advocacy, social mobilization, and using the evidence to make the case. And this has been going on for the last 40 years. After many years of advocacy, at least we got the law. The law was not effectively implemented until we got this case, and at least they responded. Now there is attempts to reverse the law, but I doubt if that will happen, because we are all standing on our feet. Everybody is coming up and saying, because the Gambia is a signatory to all the international conventions that protect the rights of the girl child, and it has domesticated most of them, and is committed to protecting the health and well-being of women. Now, this is a big test for the state.
1: Indeed, I'm sure it is a big test. And to what extent are the people of the Gambia split, as far as you can tell from public opinion? Because if 75% or so of women have been through it, and if for many of them, if not most of them, it's been a terrible, barbaric experience, you would imagine most women at least would be against it, and the men in their lives, you would imagine, would also be against it. It might just be the preserve of the ultra-conservatives who say this is essential for our culture. How split are people in the Gambia on this?
12: Well, what is happening is a lot of debate is going over it. Now, I know that a majority of the women are against female genital mutilation because they are already aware of the harm it does to their sexuality. There's a lot of evidence that is coming up, and the advocacy over the years have shown the effects, giving the evidence. And I think during the court case, the doctor that came in gave out some very gruesome effects of FGM, and women themselves, when we do the workshops across the country, raising the awareness, using the evidence to make a case, women even testify to say that some of the effects that we are talking about are things that they are living and they cannot share with people. Everybody is suffering in silence. So this awareness has resulted in dropping of the nine ceremonies where women and their circumcisers come together to engage in a public declaration announcing the end of female genital mutilation in their cluster communities. And that is a model that Dabkotrap has been using for the last 2 decades, and it has been very effective. So a lot of people are aware. A lot of NGOs also have been created over the years and time who are engaging, especially the young ones. So now we have a big movement going around, led by Dabkotrap, with other NGOs coming in and supported by the international community and partners.
1: But if senior clerics, the Islamic leaders who are deeply respected, especially in the rural areas and the poor areas, among people who believe this is their culture, unless they are won over and they can be persuaded to say, this is haram, you should not do this, won't it continue in secret, even if the Supreme Court maintains the ban?
12: Yes, what is happening is that the religious leaders, you have respectable ones who are well-educated and enlightened, and they are in support of the advocacy. They have made it very clear that it is not a religious injunction. It has to do with culture and tradition, and they have been able to convince a lot of the people. You cannot make a public declaration in any cluster community if these religious scholars don't come together. So, but there are a few of them who, you know, just want to disturb the gains that the women's rights movement is making, or the initiatives that women are making in terms of creating freedom and liberty for women to realize their sexual rights and so on. So that noise you are hearing out there is not the voice of all the religious scholars. I want to be very fair to them because I've been working with them for many years, and majority of them believe in what we are doing, and they have been on our side. And one prominent person I would like to call is Imam Babali. Imam Babali and his cohort of religious leaders, including those that live in the rural areas where we made the public declarations, have came out very clearly to tell people that it is not a religious injunction. It's only for few who are politicizing and fighting. They are the anti-rights who are trying to turn over all the rights and gains that the feminist movement has made in the Gambia in making progress for the rights of women.
1: Right. Well, we'll watch the Supreme Court deliberations closely, and when they pronounce, we'll certainly talk about it here on Times Radio. Dr. Aissatou Touré, former Vice President of the Gambia and a campaigner against FGM, thank you very much indeed for joining us on Times Radio. Your reaction, please, text on 87222, start your message with the word Times, or WhatsApp us on 0333 003 2353. Nafisa says, what's an El Nino? It's a warm weather system, Nafisa, usually beginning in the Pacific. We're going next to Latin America to ask why Paraguay and Argentina are facing criticism for their conduct at the World Cup.
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14: 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I'll have the latest political analysis from both sides of the Atlantic. 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
1: Let's talk football now and culture, because we want to know why the FIFA World Cup is putting some countries like Cape Verde or Cabo Verde on the map, but destroying the reputation of others. Paraguay might be one country asking that question after one of its senators launched a racist tirade against the French star Kylian Mbappe. And Argentina might be another after FIFA announced it was investigating allegations of racist abuse at one of their fixtures. Let's talk to Latin American correspondent John Bonfilio. John, hello to you.
20: Hi, Henry.
1: Hi. I thought I should turn to you for this because I've been watching the matches, watching the conduct of the players and watching the behaviour of supporters, of senators, of former players, particularly of Paraguay, off the field. And unsurprisingly, people have got very, very angry. Let's talk about Paraguay first of all and the way they behaved in their match, their round of 16 match against the French, who held their heads up high. But pretty shocking behaviour on the field, but also off the field, a senator and a former player attacking the French, saying that, well, they're just Africans, they're not really French people. And then a senator calling Mbappe basically a chimp.
20: Yeah, I mean, look, how many times have we spoken about these kind of standard racist tropes that are used across the world, continually used across the world? This is, of course, very specifically a really high-profile incident from Paraguayan Senator Celeste Amarilla, who sort of decried the fact that the French side were not French at all, but were kind of emerged from Africa. Again, these are sort of standard, I guess, kind of discourses that are used in a sort of racist way. Mbappe immediately called her out, saying she was a despicable woman. Interestingly, she then deleted her the post, apologised, but then cast herself as a victim because she's mixed race herself, and then continued to insult Mbappe and then threatened to sue him for gender-based and political violence. Remarkably, what I'd say first of all to this, Henry, is that this isn't new at all. I mean, if we cast our minds back to the end of the last World Cup final in Qatar in 2022, Argentine footballer Enzo Fernandez, after beating France in the final, broadcast a video from the team bus in which players sang an openly racist song about the black French players, which drew an international backlash. But then the very presence of the song kind of made clear that these expressions are basically normalized in Argentine society and across Latin America. And I think, you know, it's important to say that as well. I mean, very much Argentina and Paraguay are in the eye of the storm at the moment, but these are not issues which are specific to those two countries. Latin America has a highly, let's say, complex relationship with race, which of course goes back to specifically the conquest, but also the movement of millions of African slaves across to the country in the 1500s in order to sort of extract on the basis of European powers.
1: Right, John. And people are using the whole spectacle of the World Cup as an opportunity to make political points and to investigate and look at the history of Paraguay and Argentina in particular. And they're finding them both wanting. What do you make of the social media reaction? Because people are looking at the composition, the ethnic composition of the players on the field, and they're finding that Paraguay and Argentina have very few black players, where nearly all the other Latin American teams, even those countries that you don't really necessarily associate with ethnic diversity, do have a lot of black players, as well as those who of more European heritage. And they're saying, well, actually, we need to look at the history here. There's a reason for this.
20: Yeah, I mean, look, and it's worth saying that these remain highly stratified cultures. And it's not to say that there are not sort of Afro communities in these countries. I mean, there's very few indigenous people left in Argentina because the brutal slaughter in the southern cone of Latin America was even worse than it was elsewhere. But yeah, I think, again, these two historical events, even though they're 500 years ago now, sort of remain really completely crucial. I mean, you know, statistically, during the conquest, 55 million people were killed, or 90% of the pre-Columbian population. And then in the early 1500s, this sort of African labor, even though was brought in, even though that ended roughly through the 19th century, what you basically have sort of emerging is anybody who comes through that emerges in abject poverty. And so the point here is that these communities still today, certainly in an Afro sort of Latin, Afro-Caribbean sense are still 2.5 times as likely to live in chronic poverty as other communities, and the indigenous community is twice as likely to do so. So the point is that these groups remain socially excluded and regarded as something of an underclass, and as such, it's pretty straightforward, and there's a kind of an impunity around racism towards them, which continues to flourish. So that's why I think it is really important to say that these are not, as much as I'd like to say that these are sort of surprising fringe comments, that they're really not. Latin America has a historical and current problem with racism and excluded groups.
1: John, just briefly, what chance of the social media driven opprobrium and condemnation triggering reflection and perhaps action in the likes of Argentina or Paraguay? Or will they be basically saying, to use that Millwall song, no one likes us, but we don't care?
20: Yeah, I mean, it's difficult, isn't it? Because as we know, social media is kind of very oppositional. I'm not convinced. I mean, of course, these you know, events such as this do highlight some of these issues in an international context, but often they will sort of entrench positions. I don't think that the social media reaction is really going to sort of help people to look inwardly at what is at the kind of social historical situations and how these might change.
1: All right, John, thank you very much indeed for your company tonight. That's Latin America correspondent John Bonfilio. It's Henry Bonsu on Times Radio. Thank you for your messages. Let's get some on that, actually. Really interesting stuff. I mean, does the behaviour of the Paraguayan team and their senators and the commentators, you've probably seen some of it on social media, or indeed the Argentinian one, and people have been hammering them on social media, does it change your view of those countries? It's Henry Bonsu with you on Times Radio. Coming up, our big debate, where we're asking fundamental questions as the biotapestry returns to these shores. Big questions about our relationship with Washington and whether we should pivot to France and the Entente Amicale. But it's just gone 11:30. Latest headlines now with Daryl Jackson.
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7: Thank you. Good evening. A 26-year-old man's been arrested on suspicion of murdering Anne Widdecombe. The former Conservative minister was found dead with serious injuries at her home in Devon yesterday morning. Police say there is nothing at this stage to suggest the killing of the 78-year-old was politically motivated and terrorism has been ruled out. Former Conservative leader Ian Duncan-Smith says she will be missed.
4: The day started with sad news about Anne, and then suddenly became apparent that this sad news is tragic news, because what we do know is it's a violent act one way or the other, and that is a tragedy for all of us who were very fond of Anne.
7: Sir Keir Starmer has described the news as shocking, while the Conservative Party leader Kemi Badenoch says she is stunned. The Reform UK leader Nigel Farage says the nation is a poorer place without Widdecombe. A 45-year-old man's been charged with the murders of his wife and two daughters near Bedford. Mark Schumer was arrested in Johannesburg in a joint operation between South Africa police and Interpol. Four British nationals are feared to be among at least 12 people killed in a wildfire in Spain's Andalusia region. It's the country's worst such disaster in more than two decades. And the King's been reunited with grandchildren Archie and Lilibet for the first time in 4 years. It's understood that he and the Queen hosted Prince Harry, Meghan and their two children at Highgrove, their country home. And for a news bulletin when you want it, search for the Times Radio News Briefing on any podcast platform.
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1: Now, for the first time in nearly 1,000 years, the biotapestry is back on British soil. The famous 70-metre-long embroidery telling the tale of the 1066 Norman Invasion arrived at the British Museum under police escort at 2:48 a.m. That's this morning. French President Emmanuel Macron called the loan a gesture of trust for a shared future between the two nations in an article for The Times today. But what will the US make of our cozying up to France? Our special relationship with the North American powerhouse seems to be wavering. Is it time to switch up our priorities and choose allies closer to home? Well, earlier I spoke to Catherine Bernard, Professor of EU Law at the University of Cambridge and Senior Fellow at the UK in a Changing Europe, and Charles Kupchan, Senior Fellow at the Council on Foreign Relations, which is based in Washington. I began by asking Catherine about the significance of the tapestry coming to the UK.
0: I think it's fantastic. I've had the privilege of seeing the Bayeux tapestry in Bayeux. It's the most amazing, powerful piece of artwork. And the idea to have it back here while the museum in France is being renovated is absolutely wonderful. It's very brave of the French, and we know that Macron had to fight quite a lot of people who didn't want it to leave France. You can see it's a bit like the equivalent of ravens leaving the Tower of London. They really didn't want to lose their Bayeux tapestry for a year. But in fact, to President Macron's credit, he has very competently navigated all of those difficulties, and the tapestry is here now, and it will be looked after with such care. I mean, just watching it arriving yesterday, the rehearsals that had gone into it, and the planning to very gently unroll it, just wonderful.
1: Right. And Charles, what does it mean to you as an American, but who's somebody who observes the UK and its relationship with European countries, particularly France, but also the relationship with the US?
2: You know, I think we're at one of those points in history where, in part because of Donald Trump, but because the world is changing, countries face choices. Are you with us? Are you with them? And in some ways, I think because we see increasing geopolitical fracture, growing competition among great powers, there is a sense that countries now need to make choices. And I think that that's harmful, actually, and that if I were advising a UK government, should you tilt toward France and Europe or should you tilt toward the United States, I would say do both, that this is a moment in history in which countries should hedge their bets. On the one hand, if you just look at the numbers, then you'd say to the UK, hey, you should go with the big gorilla, right? America's GDP is almost 10 times larger than France. Its defense budget, 10 times larger than France, more than 10 times larger. The US has 11 aircraft carriers. France has one, no contest. But on the other hand, you know, look at geography, look at history, look at trade between Britain and the European Union. These are ties that matter. Proximity still matters. So in the end of the day, I hope we can live in a world in which we can have our cake and eat it too. That is to say, that Britain can enjoy a durable special relationship with the United States, and at the same time move closer to its European neighbors, France in particular.
1: Catherine, let me tilt back toward you. I'm just looking at dates. The Entente Cordiale was in 1904, that diplomatic agreement between Britain and France. And then we had an Entente Amicale in July 2025 when President Macron and his First Lady Brigitte made that pretty significant state visit to the UK. And that's where the term Entente Amicale was coined. What do you think? Can we have our cake and eat it? Or should we, despite France's resistance to us getting an easier Brexit and then an easier EU reset, should we invest more in the relationship with our friends and our historic allies across the La Manche than with our friends, more recent friends, relatively speaking, across the ocean?
0: Well, of course, cakeism is always the order of the day. These are not necessarily in the alternative. It's really important for us to have a good relationship with the French because geography matters. They are 26 miles away. we share the channel, and as we know at the moment, the channel is a highly vexed terrain in respect of small boats, and we are highly reliant on the French to help us address some of the issues around those illegal crossings. It's also important for the UK to have a good relationship with the French because we are the two nuclear powers in Europe. We spend about 50% of the spending on defence in Europe is between the French and the UK. And we spend a huge amount on research and development. So long and the short of it is, yes, we need to cooperate with the French because proximity matters.
1: And Charles, how would President Trump react if the Brits said, you know what, you don't seem to value this special relationship very much? Yes, you enjoyed having the king over there in Washington and you enjoyed coming over to Windsor. But as soon as these visits are over, you start attacking us, beating us, telling us we're being destroyed by Islam, by immigration, telling us that we have toys as boats and, you know, telling us essentially to make a choice. In those circumstances, why wouldn't the new British Prime Minister, to be Andy Burnham or his successors, look at the wreck of what was once special and say, no, we know where our future lies. We know where our history was. Look at the bio tapestry. This is what really counts.
2: You know, and I think that if the question is, does the British government or the French government or the German government or the Italian government have cause to throw in the towel and say, we've had it with you, Mr. Trump? The answer is yes. The abuse keeps coming, and it came this week at the NATO summit in Ankara. But I think that would be penny wise and pound foolish in the sense that Europe still needs the United States and the United States still needs Europe, which I think one of the reasons that despite the demeaning and the abusive behavior toward NATO, NATO is actually going strong, right? There are still 80,000 U.S. troops in Europe. The United States still has access to bases in the U.K. and many other European countries, and I think that is good for common defense. That having been said, and here I'll align my thoughts with those of Catherine, if you are Britain today or Germany today, you have no choice but to say, I hope for the best in our relationship with the United States, but we have to plan for the worst. That is to say, that given the unpredictable nature of American politics, given that Donald Trump could pull the plug on the relationship between the U.S. and Europe, we have to have a plan B. We have to band together because it may be that we wake up one day in the not too distant future and Uncle Sam is not there by our side. I don't think that's going to happen. I hope and pray that that does not happen, but it is not out of the realm of the possible. And that's why Britain has to play it safe and invest in its relationship with its European neighbors.
1: Not so long ago, a former British Prime Minister, Liz Truss, suggested she thought France was more foe than friend. And she wasn't the only one who feels that because, of course, we've had several attempts to get a reset in our relationships with the European Union. But the French in particular have railed against making it easy, sort of blocking British attempts to have a good relationship with the safe weapons procurement scheme, for a youth mobility scheme, for the sanitary and phytosanitary products. If the French love us so much and they want this entente amicale, why do they insist on foisting upon us a punishment beating, as former Prime Minister Boris Johnson once described it?
0: It's complicated, isn't it? The French have their own politics too, and Macron has got a very difficult line to follow. I mean, we know that France has got through a number of prime ministers recently, not just the UK. There is a real sense on the French side that Brexit was a huge mistake. It was hugely damaging to the EU. And there is a really strong sense that everything should be done to stop other countries from leaving the European Union. And therefore, the French do not want the UK to be in a good position outside the EU, or indeed even a better position, as some might see it, outside the EU than as a full member state. And therefore, the French are making things difficult for us. It's absolutely clear. And so while on the one hand, they want to talk about cooperation over defence and security, which I think is going well, in respect to the European Union, the answer is basically, to use the French term, pour décourager les autres, to make sure that nobody else does Brexit.
1: Right. And what about the relationship between the USA and France, Charles? Because although the US and the UK have this

0: right? We were losing. And as a consequence, the founders went against their best inclinations, which was to not form alliances with anybody, and they formed an alliance with France. And the French sent across ships and gunpowder and money and soldiers, and they really turned the war around. And they really made possible the independence of the United States. The special relationship between the United States and the UK really doesn't begin until the late 19th century, when you really have a rapprochement that emerged from a fight between Britain and France over a border dispute between Venezuela and British Guiana. And that's when it really takes off. But I will point out that, and maybe this is a warning about Donald Trump and what could transpire, that after the U.S. achieved independence, Britain and France went to war again in 1793. And the French said to the United States, that alliance which we formed with you in 1778 had no end date. It still applies. How many ships and troops and soldiers are you sending across to help us defeat Britain? What did George Washington do? He issued the Proclamation of Neutrality, in which he said to the French, good night, good luck, you're on your own. So if Trump were to walk away from his alliance with Europe, it would not be the first time an American president has done so.
1: Indeed, it wouldn't have been. Charles Kupchan there, Senior Counsel of Relations, Foreign Relations Fellow, and Catherine Bernard, Professor of EU Law at the University of Cambridge. A couple of quick messages. Dominic says, David Hockney was so worried about the fragility of the biotapestry and the dangers of transporting it. I'm sure he's looking down in relief at its safe arrival at the British Museum. Yes, thank you. And you also remind us that Marie Antoinette was keen for people to have their cake and eat it. At a time there was no cake to eat, she lost her head. Now, that line, qu'il mange de la brioche, I think, qu'il mange de la brioche, let them eat cake. Did she ever really say that? I mean, defenders of Marie Antoinette have denied that, Dominic. I'm not sure if that really is true. Did she really actually say it? And then Colin says, I see Starmer has been strutting about wearing an England shirt, further to his recent approach and warnings. I didn't dare put mine on in case I was branded a rampant xenophobic far-right racist Nazi. You exaggerate, Colin. I'm sure nobody would think that of you if you just wore a Three Lions shirt. I don't think people would think that of you. They need more evidence that you were what you've just described. Colin, for now, thank you very much. It's Henry Bonsu on Times Radio. What do you think, people, by the way? Should we pivot more towards the French because the Americans are now unreliable partners, or do we have to stick with Uncle Sam? Do contact me in the usual way. Text 87222, start your message with the word Times, or WhatsApp us on 0333 003-2353.
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1: Yes, indeed, I'm delighted to say that's the time when we talk a little sport. You know, I love my sport, especially the World Cup, tennis and athletics. We're going to talk about all three now. Amelia

0: Belle Trout from TalkSport is back with us. Welcome back, Amelia.
1: Thank you.
0: Fantastic. All right, we need to talk about Belgium and Spain. What's the score?
1: It was 2-1. It was pretty lackluster, I have to admit. Yeah.
0: Okay.
1: Well, I just don't think I'm feeling that inspired by this Spanish side. I mean, we know they are very good, but we were expecting a lot of goals from them.
0: Of course.
1: They've got Lamine Yamal. You'd hope there would be some kind of magic from him, but it was actually Mikel Merino who was the super sub for the game. He came on, and then there was a terrible error from the Belgian keeper. Layman's, he just basically didn't get the ball, good enough grasp on the ball. It slipped out of his hands and just set it up.
0: He's a veteran, isn't he? I mean,
1: yeah.
0: Wow.
1: Well, he's a very good goalkeeper. He would Jason Cunningham TalkSport gave the example that 45 out of 47 times Layman's would make that save properly.
0: Yes.
1: I don't know why he chose those figures, but he did. But yeah, he is normally a very reliable keeper, but it was, yeah, a very upsetting moment as well, because Layman's actually came on as a substitute for Courtois, the Real Madrid keeper.
0: Thibaut Courtois, yeah.
1: And he basically had an apparent injury, and it was quite sad because he left the pitch in tears. And because he's 34 years old, he's probably expecting this.
0: These days, I mean,
1: you
0: if
1: never
0: Messi
1: know with a keeper.
0: At 38 and Ronaldo at 41 are able to come back from Qatar, because we all thought Qatar was going to be their last one. Well, goalkeepers, to think about Gianluigi Buffon, people like they go until about 40 years old.
1: We don't know, but he left the pitch in tears, invisible tears. I thought he was trying to wipe sweat out of his eyes, but no, he was crying. So bless him. But yes, so they will be facing France in the semi-final, and of course one of the other semi-finalists will be determined tomorrow with England versus Norway.
0: And what's the latest from the England camp? Is there anything you can report? I mean, how optimistic should we be?
1: Some good news that we have spotted Declan Rice, Mark Gay and Reece James all in training. So the Arsenal midfielder Declan Rice, we thought he had a stomach bug in the week, so it was a big panic. Oh my goodness, is he not going to be able to play? Mark Gay has had a hamstring issue, so that was also going to be another problem for our defence. We already knew that Reece James was injured, but really good signs to see that they were both in training ahead of tomorrow's fixture.
0: All right. And talking of tomorrow, it's an all Czech final for the ladies' singles at Wimbledon, and also the journey of Arthur Frey has come to an end.
1: Yeah.
0: And lambasted by
1: I'm
0: Mrs.
1: Zverev. I'm very gutted for him, because I was there at his quarterfinal.
0: Yeah.
1: And he's actually a family friend of ours.
0: Oh.
1: We used to train at the same tennis club together, so my brother was in his box today.
0: Oh, were you a tennis phenom as well?
1: Yes, I did play tennis back in the day. So just, it's been an incredible run for Arthur Ferry, that he's just been, I've described him kind of like a sponge, how he's just absorbed every experience from every game, and he's just improved. But this was going to be his toughest test. I mean, the difference in height, just let alone.
0: 5'9" versus 6'6", is it?
1: 6'6" is crazy work. And you could just see that Zverev was just so much more powerful.
0: Yeah.
1: His serve was just so much more accurate, that it was going to be too much. But there is so much for Arthur to take away from this experience, and this is definitely not going to be the last we hear from him.
0: No. And it's not going to be the last we heard of Jannik Sinner, because he's in the final too.
1: He is. He's
0: against Zverev. He tends to batter Zverev, doesn't he?
1: He hopes to, and defend his title, of course. I mean, what I can say for Zverev is obviously he's just won a Grand Slam, so he's kind of running off that kind of run of confidence, while Jannik Sinner hasn't been the Jannik Sinner of great that we know. We've seen him do like faultless games, and it's been a kind of stop and start for him really in this tournament. So I think Zverev will take a lot of confidence from that. You know, this isn't the Jannik Sinner that we know and love. So it will be a very interesting one on Sunday.
0: Okay. One of the things I'm going to do when I get back home at 1:30, 1:45 is check up on the meeting, the Monaco, the track and field, the Diamond League down there. And there's one in London a week on Saturday, which I always go to.
1: Do you?
0: I'm track and field guy. Oh my God.
1: You seem pretty fit.
0: Well, that's my number one sport. I mean, I love football, of course. I love boxing and tennis as well. But track and field, because to me, it's the purest sport.
1: Yeah.
0: It's the one that you need least
1: pure
0: equipment
1: for. Athleticism in
0: absolutely.
1: That one.
0: So did you have any world records broken?
1: Me?
0: No. Was Mondo Duplantis in action at all?
1: He did. Emmanuel Wanyonyi broke the record for the 1,000 metres in 2 minutes, 11.83 seconds, which is just crazy numbers to me.
0: He's a Kenyan, isn't he?
1: He is a Kenyan, yes.
0: Okay.
1: And then we also then had Great Britain's Jack Wyman. He came in second, and he just shaved off. The world record was shaved off by 0.13 seconds.
0: Wow, okay.
1: Which is, I mean, it's crazy.
0: Yeah, 0.13 is about, because I mean, 0.1 is just under a metre at very at 100 metre speed. So it's probably about 0.8 of a metre at 800 metre or 1,000 metre speed.
1: That's very good for me.
0: Yeah, you know, I know my sport. But was there any pole vaults, you know, Armand Duplantis? Or I mean, I know Keely Hodgkinson, she's coming back from a bit of injury. She's getting beaten quite a bit at the moment.
1: Yeah.
0: I mean, she's the Olympic champion. But she's going to be in action. She's going to try and break the women's 800 metre world record, which goes back to about 1983 on Saturday week.
1: I feel like we should swap seats.
0: No. When it comes to track and field, sorry, Amelia, cannot test me. No,
1: I won't try and test you. This is clearly your spot.
0: But in terms of track and field, I mean, it's a great sport. I mean, I love it. But I mean, was there anybody else who kind of caught your eye in Monaco? Because that is a very big meeting, isn't it?
1: It is. Well, we do know that the one in London, as you said earlier, is going to be on the 18th of July.
0: Yeah.
1: We also had GB's Ben Patterson. He was fifth in that race. And then we also had Algeria's Olympic bronze medalist Jamiel Sedaci.
0: That's right.
1: He took the third place. It was a very exciting day.
0: Brilliant, Amelia. Thank you very much indeed. And are you going to go to the tennis tomorrow at all?
1: No.
0: The men's final on Sunday.
1: We've got England versus Norway tomorrow.
0: Of course.
1: So I'm going to be locked into that. I will be watching the Wimbledon tennis. I'm doing a little mini podcast with my mum as we sort of debrief the tennis as well. So we'll definitely be across all of those.
0: Well, do you know what? After last year with Anisimova, I'm hoping we get at least three sets, please.
1: At least.
0: No bagels.
1: No bagels, please. That's all we ask for. Yeah. A nice three-setter.
0: And what's the name of your podcast?
1: Championship Tea Break.
0: I like it. Championship Tea Break.
1: Yes.
0: Talk Sport. Amelia Beltrau, thank you very much indeed
1: for
0: popping in.
1: Thank you very much.
0: It's Henry Bonsu on your favourite station. Got a couple of messages in, but none on the athletics, this is annoying, or the Football World Cup. Oh, no, somebody did write something about FIFA investigating themselves. That might have been Dominic. Yes, it was you. Then Andrew says, hi, Henry. Having been born and grown in New York in 1980, we were all generally aware of the Trump line of tell someone a lie three times and they start to believe you. The US is not great. He just keeps telling us it is. Asia and maybe Europe is where the UK should look. Andrew, thank you. It reminds me of that actor Jeff Daniels. I've forgotten what the name of the film was, but he sat on a platform and told a shocked audience that he didn't think America was so great. And it's gone viral. I mean, it was in a film, but people have clipped it and used it in social media to say that's the kind of speech I want politicians, real politicians, to say. And then Jenny says, evening, Henry. I always wondered, where does the term Uncle Sam come from? Loving the show as always. Thank you, Jenny. I'm trying to remember. I don't want to give you false information. Maybe somebody will be able to respond immediately. I mean, if I tell you what I think it is, I'm sure I'll be fact-checked to destruction. So, dear listeners, you're going to be my friend, not Google. You are my friend. Where does the term Uncle Sam come from? And then Andy says, at a conference in Germany in 2024, I ended up sitting at a table of Germans. About 90 seconds in, after the initial pleasantries, I was asked what I thought about Brexit. After a short discussion, when I said that we actually didn't get Brexit, I was informed that we need to be punished. Oh, Andy, Schade, and maybe a bit of Schadenfreude. Thank you very much indeed. We're going to glide elegantly into Saturday. That's what it's going to be when you next hear from me.
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0: Welcome to Saturday. Good morning, it's midnight. I'm Henry Bonsu with you on Times Radio. Our top story this morning: a man has been arrested on suspicion of murder after the death of former MP and government minister Anne Widdecombe. In a moment, I'll be joined by the broadcaster and journalist Rod Sharp. But first, let's get a roundup of the latest news with Daryl Jackson.
3: Thank you. Good morning. A 26-year-old man has been arrested on suspicion of the murder of the former Conservative minister Anne Widdecombe. Devon and Cornwall police say the 78-year-old was found at her home on Dartmoor in Devon on Thursday morning with serious injuries. The incident is not being treated as terrorism and there is no information to suggest the attack was politically motivated. Assistant Chief Constable Matt Longman updated reporters in Exeter.
4: This is an extremely tragic incident. Our thoughts are very much with the family and friends of Miss Widdecombe at this very difficult time. Our murder inquiry is in its early stages but moving at significant pace and we are deploying all the necessary resources to find out exactly what has happened. I would appeal to anyone who may have information about this incident, however insignificant it may seem, to come forward and speak with us.
3: The Prime Minister, Sir Keir Starmer, has described the news as shocking, while Conservative Party leader Kemi Badenoch says she is stunned. Reform UK leader Nigel Farage has paid tribute to an extraordinary woman.
5: She never ever sought popularity. She stood up and fought for what she believed in. A devout Christian and somebody with strong socially conservative views. Perhaps not popular in modern Britain, but that is what Anne believed in. And she could stand on a stage and give a speech. Didn't need prompts, didn't need notes, knew in a heart and a mind what she actually believed.
3: A man's been charged with the murders of his wife and two daughters in Bedfordshire after being tracked down by police in South Africa. Mark Schumer was arrested in Johannesburg, and shortly afterwards, the Crown Prosecution Service did authorise those charges. He left the country last weekend, 2 days before three bodies were found at a house in Great Denham. Four British nationals are feared to be among 12 people killed in Spain's worst wildfire for more than two decades. Officials in Andalusia are calling the situation an unprecedented tragedy. Dean Taylor's among Britons forced to flee their homes.
6: It's a very sad day, isn't it? It's not good. It's devastating, really. We only just escaped the fires last night. We had to go back on the rural roads. And, yeah, it was quite terrifying, really.
3: The Northern Ireland Assembly has begun a review into claims of abuse linked to Geoffrey Donaldson. The former DUP leader was convicted last month of 18 child sex offences, including one count of rape. It'll consider any evidence of inappropriate behaviour by Donaldson at Stormont's buildings, with a report due next month. Detectives investigating Andrew Mountbatten-Windsor are travelling to the United States to speak with the family of his accuser. The Times has learned that officers plan to talk to relatives of Virginia Giuffre, who died in April last year, about her allegations of sexual assault against the former Duke of York. Andrew's former role as trade envoy is at the centre of Thames Valley Police's investigation into alleged misconduct in public office. The Times' chief reporter Fiona Hamilton says officers still need access to the original Epstein files.
7: British police need to, when they're considering prosecutions, they need evidence that will pass muster in a courtroom. So the millions of documents that we have been scouring through are not good enough for them to base their investigation on. They need the originals. And some of the exchanges are redacted. Some of the individuals in them are redacted. So they need the Department of Justice to give them the original documents.
3: Andrew Mountbatten-Windsor denies any wrongdoing. And Buckingham Palace has confirmed Prince Harry, Meghan and their two children have met the King. Before yesterday, the Duke of Sussex had only seen his father once in the last 2.5 years. The King and Queen hosted the family at Highgrove in Gloucestershire. It had been unclear whether Meghan and the children would join Harry on his visit to the UK. And for a news bulletin when you want it, search for the Times Radio News Briefing on any podcast platform.
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0: Well, well, well, I have to say, Rod Sharp, my presenter's friend, is responsible for this choice. He's my he's my mate over the next 50 or so minutes. And Rod, I was slightly stumped. I thought it could be Madonna, but I wasn't sure. I don't follow Madge as much these days as I used to. But please explain the provenance. Explain why you've chosen to to shower Madonna upon our listeners.
1: Yes, you may say that. I thought it was time we showed our sensitive sides, Henry. Yeah, yeah, you know, yeah. You know, I think it's time that that we show a little bit of sensitivity. This is not a favourite Madonna track of mine, but I came across it when I was sort of rooting around and looking for something that would express the emotion of Prince Harry's first meeting with his father in a long time, and his father's first meeting with their kids in a number of years. And, well, I'm prepared to give him the benefit of the doubt. And it's an interesting sort of biographical light on Madonna, if you have an interest in,
0: yes.
1: And you know, who's made her private life a public life for all these years, very much like Harry, very much like he has. And so she was going through a bit of a reconciliation, or attempting to start a reconciliation with her father, in exactly the same way that we have to think that Harry is attempting a reconciliation with his own dad, the King. So let's see what happens.
0: Yeah,
1: and
0: well,
1: let's, in the benefit of the doubt, let's not be too snide about it.
0: No, I won't be snide. I just mean
1: us generally.
0: You're right. And we'll talk about Harry's visit, Harry and Meghan and Archie and Lilibet's visit to Highgrove in Gloucestershire to see the King and Queen a little bit later on this half hour, Rod, because we had a chat with Rupert Bell, the royal commentator, earlier in the programme, as you may know. We started just after 10 o'clock by reflecting on the life and political career of the now late Anne Widdecombe. It feels strange saying that. I was watching television and saw her on both Talk and other channels just a couple of days ago. So when I got the call this morning from the Jeremy Vine TV show, that they were the ones who told me about it, because she and I were on together many times, I genuinely was absolutely shocked. And look at the front pages. I mean, virtually every single one has featured what the police believe to be a murder. On the front page, Man 26, the Times tells us, arrested over Widdecombe murder. And we'll talk about some of the details in as sensitive a way as we can in a moment or two, Rod. But it's important to discuss the woman as well, as the terrible way in which she appears to have died. We did that by bringing on David Burrows, a former Tory MP and colleague of Anne Widdecombe, who now runs the Conservative Christian Fellowship that she co-founded with him. And she shared with us some profound personal anecdotes of the devoutly Christian politician.
2: You know, she often told the story when she was going out and about fundraising for people. She was a great one. She was the Widdy Walk. She was famed going around, walking around the tables to get people to raise money. But she spoke, one of her amusing anecdotes was when she was campaigning in her dear beloved Maidstone, in a very traditionalist, as you could imagine. She had an open-top vehicle with her loudhailer, you know, campaigning to vote for Anne Widdecombe, and she had this whole leaflet, a stack full of the Christian principles of Anne Widdecombe. And as she was outside, you know, up in the through the roof of this old car, she was loud-headed, just saying her piece, and then suddenly a gust of wind took all those Christian principles leaflets and scattered them across the streets of Maidstone. She said, with a loud heli still going, "I've lost my Christian principles. I've lost my Christian principles." And she was one of those, as we can imagine. She never really lost her Christian principles. But it was.
0: So that was David Burrows there. I suppose contrasting the wry, witty, humorous side of Anne Widdecombe with the often austere Doris Karloff, a figure that was lampooned in the papers in the 90s when she served as a Home Office Minister, prisons minister indeed, during the administration of John Major. Did you, in fact, before I ask whether you interviewed Anne Widdecombe, I mean, just your reaction when you heard that this terrible thing had happened, Rod?
1: Yeah, I was shocked. You know, I mean, it's really not well, you can't think of it in any other way than, yeah, than with horror, as many people have said, many people. She didn't particularly like the kind of buzz of cities. She liked to be on her own. There she is in our cottage, fairly remote, and this terrible thing happens, and we will find out why. But I would be very loath to suggest that this had any political motivation at all. Unfortunately, it's a crime. And I don't know, Henry, I mean, I'm really going to ask you about, yeah, her, but I did come across a quote from her, which I thought was, you know, unfortunately, a bit... seeing into the future. She said, for years, there's been an assumption that as society gets more civilized and doesn't have a death penalty, it's going to be kinder, gentler, more decent. Now look at the society we do live in as a result of all that thinking. And this is Anne Widdecombe at the tough political side of her. It's a society in which children kill each other, the murder rate's shot up, you've got rampant paedophilia, she says. That's a society which all the so-called enlightened thinking has created, and it's because we've lost sight of one very fundamental fact. There is such a thing as evil, and if you do not fight it, it will eventually triumph. I'm quite sure when she said those words, she didn't have anything personal as this in mind.
0: Right, I mean, and I had some pretty hefty and deep discussions on Christianity, on morality. Anne approved of the fact that I went to a Catholic boys' school and retained much of my biblical knowledge, and we used to spar using quotes and lines from the Bible. And I would sometimes say to her, well, even during the period when we did have very strong laws against abortion, homosexuality, etc., and we had the death penalty, there were still murders, there was still child abuse, women knew their place and were beaten by their husbands. You know, we didn't have laws against racism, but it was far worse then than it is now, despite what people say. It's amplified by social media, but in terms of real brute in your face, the kind of stuff my parents went through in the early 60s. I mean, you can't compare it to what happens now, for most people anyway. And so, but the thing is, her challenge to me and to others was grounded in her Christian faith. And even though some of our listeners in the last hour or two have said words to the effect of, well, she wasn't very Christian in the way she went about it, or her policies weren't very Christian, she would defend that and say, well, you know, she would try and find a part of the Bible which would bolster her arguments for strong borders, for the death penalty, for bans on abortion, for modesty, all of that. And I suppose in this area of machine politicians, what you might call inauthentic politicians, weather vane politicians, the consensus that people had of her and her heroine Margaret Thatcher was that she, her beliefs were grounded in something pretty immutable.
1: Was she, would you say, an Old Testament Christian rather than a New Testament Christian?
0: I mean, well, I mean...
1: such a thing as an Old Testament, yes, Christian, but you know what I mean.
0: I think she believed in the New Covenant, but wouldn't take as liberal an interpretation of it as many Anglican priests might do, and even some liberal Catholic. So, I mean, although she liked and respected the late Pope Francis, I think she preferred the later Pope Benedict, as in the previous one to Francis. I think she liked him very much, as opposed to, I think she felt Francis was a little bit too on the liberal wing, as is Pope Leo now. But when you look at the circumstances, and you talk about her living in a remote part of Dartmoor, she really enjoyed being out there. She liked the solitude. She liked the bleakness. I think the term was bleakness she once used of it. And then would come into London, and she would just try and line everything up so she'd travel I can't remember how long the train journey is, into London, then do three or four media things, and then head back. Very, very, very organised. Looked after her late mother until she died in 2007 at the age of 95, which is why when I heard Anne initially had died, I didn't know anything about a murder. At 78, I thought, wow, your mother lived to 95, and sadly, you've left us at 78, but now we think we know why. You know, her life was shortened.
1: Yeah, yeah. The question of her conversion, Henry, did she discuss that with you? I mean, and if it's a conversion to move from the Anglican Church to the Catholic Church, I mean, there's much in the Anglican Church which looks to others a lot like what happens in the Catholic Church.
0: Yeah.
1: She said it was a question of, and there's another quote, it was a question of straws. There were too many straws that the ordination of women, she said, was the last straw for her, but it was one of many. And for years, she said, she'd been disillusioned by the Church of England compromising on everything. Was that all it was? Was it just, well, I say, was that all it was? But was it an organisational thing as much as anything else? It wasn't doctrinal.
0: I think it was also doctrinal, but yes, I mean, the organisation, the way in which the word was delivered, is delivered but by priests, by the laity, by the institutions, was what irked her. And yeah, there were several straws, and finally the camel's back broke with the ordination of women priests, because as far as she saw it in the Bible, women assisted Jesus, they were supportive, but they were not priests. And she didn't feel it was right for the Church of England to go that far, and she stuck to her guns. And then, of course, she moved across to the Catholic Church, where she, I think, was very happy. And she would often go to Rome, and she would go to places like Mauritania, which is a Muslim country, but she was still want to do, you know, charity and aid work, driven by her faith. So for her life to end in the way it appears to have ended, I mean, you look at the comments that have come from across the political spectrum. This often happens, doesn't it, when somebody is very polarising in life, but once they leave, and if they have another career, particularly now in this era of social media, people who didn't like them, who actually hated them, then grudgingly say, well, you know, you knew where you stood with her, and actually now I kind of quite like the fact that she can laugh at herself.
1: Well, indeed, and as you haven't said it, I'll say Strictly Come Dancing, which
0: yes,
1: for any MP is a kind of maximum exposure, and completely changed, I think, the way that most people in the country thought of her. And I think she was genuinely loved and appreciated on that programme, yeah, wasn't she, from all the reactions?
0: Oh, I think so, I mean, yeah, a bit like John Sargent, remember him?
1: Yeah.
0: The former political editor of the BBC, former colleague of ours. Yeah, absolutely. I mean, I think she was able to decide, OK, that's it, I've finished with frontline politics and I'm going to do something else. And I'm going to get out of my comfort zone, which I think she did. I think she did Panto as well, didn't she? She did Panto. She yeah, did, I think, Celebrity Fit Club, I think. And I think she went around the country as well trying to fix problems and try to get people out of benefit and into work. So there's quite a number of things that she would turn her hand to. So, I mean, it will be for others in the days and weeks to come to pronounce more in a more judgmental way, but it's still very fresh. And I think initially the response is one of shock and sadness. Let's pause there. When we come back, we'll talk about political donations and something that Anne would have had a strong view on, I'm sure, because this is something that is going to burst into life on the agenda, the political and news agenda next week. It's Henry Bonsu and Times Radio. Rod Sharp, the broadcaster emeritus, is my presenter's friend. Do text us on 87222. Start your message with the word Times. Thank you for all those of you who have sent in messages in response to my query about the term Uncle Sam. WhatsApp us, and you can also your WhatsApp to this number, 0333 003 2353.
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0: Yes, and thank you to Ian and thank you to Dominic for explaining the origins of the phrase Uncle Sam. It goes back to the War of 1812. Meatpacker Samuel Wilson stamped his barrels of meat with US, but soldiers jokingly said it stood for Uncle Sam. Thank you, Dominic. Thank you, Ian. I'm trusting that you did know that, Rod. The original
1: well,
0: tale, Uncle
1: I,
0: Sam.
1: You know, you gave me a good hint. So, of course, I beetled off to look it up. Yeah. I had heard that in the past, but had you asked me, you know, with a gun to my head, what does Uncle Sam stand for? Well, I might not be here.
0: Thank you, Rod.
1: But apparently, anyways, he was a very popular fellow among his workers, this original meat packer, and that's why they fondly called him Uncle Sam.
0: Yes, that's right, indeed. Thank you, Rod. Let's talk about this. Trade unions, political funding, private donors, etc. Now, the GMB trades union, which gives Labour about £1 million a year, has told MPs, as in Labour MPs, not to vote for a cap on political donations next week, arguing it could put the union's funding for Labour at risk. It has urged affiliated MPs not to vote for amendments that would cap donations at £100,000 or indeed £1 million. So I spoke to Harry Quilter-Pinner, the executive director of the Institute for Public Policy Research, which has been doing some thinking on this, and asked him what he made of the GMB's actions ahead of the vote next week.
9: I think it's the wrong call. I think, you know, we face a significant challenge in this country, which is the amount of money flowing into politics has grown rapidly over the last few years. The number of mega donors in particular, so that's people that are making donations of more than £1 million per year, have increased significantly. And what that is doing is undermining a fundamental principle in our democracy, which is that everybody should have an equal say, an equal stake in society and an equal say in society. And as soon as you have individuals that are putting in significant sums of money into our politics, we know that that will change the incentives that political parties face.
0: And that was Harry Quilter-Pinner, the executive director of the IPPR. Very different from what occurs in the States, where they're far more used to and far more comfortable with very large amounts of money handed to political parties or indeed to individuals running for office. They can either use what they call a political action committee or just accept the donation from a multi-billionaire. But over in here in the UK, Rod, we're far more squeamish.
1: Well, rightly so. And I think comfortable to describe how most Americans feel about political donations is not the word I would choose, Henry.
0: Yes.
1: It's uncomfortable. It's deeply, deeply disturbing. And you need only look at the structure of the Congress and the Senate at the moment to realize this. And there have been any number of satirical shows, including Veep, of course, about the way that American politics works. And you realise pretty quickly that the people who are supposed to be representing the people only spend 2 or 3 days a week actually doing that. The rest of the time, they're back in their districts, pounding the pavements or beating up the telephone for money. It's a constant call on your time. And if you're going to be an elected representative in the US, you have to be a good fundraiser, or you have to like fundraising, or you have to like the kind of pressure that you can apply to people that a very successful politician like Lyndon Johnson did. He's obviously a great example. Donald Trump maybe is not quite such a good example because he would quite happily take money from just about anybody, as we have seen, and apparently does it with impunity.
0: Yeah.
1: So we really, really have to have this debate in Britain about the level of political contributions that are accepted and how indeed you stop people who want to have an outsized influence from going out there and contributing very, very large sums of money in very covert ways. It's got to be pretty good legislation in order to stop this happening, because where money is concerned, people are endlessly resourceful.
0: They certainly are, particularly in the methods they use to either conceal or the provenance of the money, or to reduce their tax bills. And this, I think, is what Jonathan's getting at. Listen to Jonathan. He says, "Hey, Henry, I swear I saw a Times story about Farage paying himself £50,000 for a flat or something. Have you covered it tonight?" No, no, we haven't covered it directly, Jonathan. And this, of course, speaks to the pressure Nigel Farage is under because of the source of some of his money. And, of course, the way in which he runs his operations, the money that he gets from being an MP is around 95,000, but he's got multiple times that amount coming in. And one of the, and this is where I could talk about resourceful things he's done, is he has charged, so he charges his company £10,000 a year for the use of a room in the £1.4 million house, I presume, you know, that price, probably a detached house, down in, I think it's in Sussex or Surrey. Correct me if I'm wrong. And so if you do that, there are lots of ways in which you can reduce your tax bill if you think, well, I'm not paying those rates. And so therefore, he almost essentially charges himself, or he charges his company £10,000 to use a room in his house. Now, some people say, well, that doesn't sound right, but he's allowed to do it. He hasn't broken any rules. And I mean, how closely have you followed the Farage difficulties?
1: Well, Rod? I did read the Sunday Times story, and I did hear Mr. Farage's reaction, which was an establishment pylon, and that he would strenuously reject all these inferences which were made in the story. I'm going to take us back, just because it all obviously Nigel Farage is front and centre of this discussion right now, and if it wasn't for him, I'm not so sure that this would be such a great big national debate. I'm glad it is. But let's look at sponsorship by trade unions of MPs, which persisted into the 1990s. And there's an endlessly interesting and actually quite confusing Wikipedia page on this, just showing the numbers of MPs that were sponsored by trade unions. Now, the sponsorship system was done away with, but in its place, you got this rather woolly system of contributions and a promise of transparency and all that stuff, and very strict numbers about when you start having to report contributions. You know, it's about £11,000, donations greater than £11,000 in a year that you or I or a group give have to be reported. But it just doesn't sound quite as clearly delineated,
0: yes,
1: as it probably should be.
0: And this is one of those things that the IPPR are raising, and that's why they feel that the GMB is wrong to be alarmed by any attempt to change the legislation. And they don't think the GMB should be putting pressure on Labour MPs to go vote against the proposals in the legislation that will reach the House next week. They say it's pretty clear that when a union is making contributions to a political party, let's say the Labour Party, is not doing so as a single individual. People have the right to opt out, and it's doing it because of collective interests, and a political party may or may not be swayed by that. And we know that the unions, some unions, have been very angry with Labour, whereas an individual, whether it's Christopher Harborne or anybody else, who individually puts in 5 million, 10 million, 12 million, without the motive being known, you can see why people are full of angst about that, and why the IPPR would say that is very different from what the unions do. But we'll wait and see whether or not those Labour MPs who've been told or are urged by the GMB not to support this legislation, whether they will listen and act accordingly. We'll see. Rod, for now, thank you very much. Dominic likes your voice, by the way. He says, Rod's voice is great, very committed and drips with conviction. I swear you've never been told that before, have you, Rod?
1: Drips with conviction is good. I like that. Thank you very much.
0: There we go. Thank you very much. Coming up, we'll be chewing over more of the week's biggest stories with Rod Sharp, my presenter's friend. But it's midnight 30 exactly. The latest headlines with Daryl Jackson.
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10: Henry, thank you very much. Good morning to you. Detectives say a 26-year-old white British man has been arrested on suspicion of murdering politician Anne Widdecombe. The ambulance service found the 78-year-old former Conservative minister turned Reform Justice spokesperson with serious injuries at her home on Dartmoor on Thursday morning. Police say it doesn't appear to be politically motivated and terrorism has been ruled out. David Burrows, a former MP who worked alongside Anne Widdecombe, paid tribute on Times Radio a little earlier.
2: A force of nature, a singular. I knew her both as that and more in Parliament. She was someone, though, that, you know, away from the glare of the lights, whether it was in Parliament or strictly, she was very caring and gentle and sensitive and loving. And it's a deep tragedy because she was a light in many ways.
10: A 45-year-old man's been charged with the murders of his wife and two daughters near Bedford. Mark Schumer was arrested in Johannesburg in a joint operation between South Africa police and Interpol. At least 12 people have been killed in a wildfire in southern Spain, with officials saying four of the victims are thought to be British. Officials have called it the most devastating fire that Andalusia has ever seen. The King has been reunited with his grandchildren, Archie and Lilibet. The pair last saw their grandfather in person 4 years ago. This trip has also been thrown into doubt, by a row about security. Time now for a roundup of all the latest sport with Amelia Beltrão.
11: Spain scored late to grab a 2-1 victory over Belgium in their World Cup quarter-final. They had taken the lead after 30 minutes, but conceded 11 minutes later. They will now face tournament favourites France in the semi-finals. Jannik Sinner's powered past Novak Djokovic in straight sets at Wimbledon to reach the final once again. Meanwhile, Arthur Ferry says reaching that final proved a step too far as his dream run came to an end with defeat to second seed Alexander Zverev. The wildcard became only the fifth Brit to play in the men's semi-finals at the All England Club. And Rory McIlroy stirs a share of the lead at the end of the second round of golf's Scottish Open. The Masters champion is on 19 under par, along with England's Jordan Smith and Kim Joo-hyung of South Korea at the Renaissance Club. World number one Scottie Scheffler missed the cut for the first time in 4 years on level par.
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0: Indeed it is, 34 minutes into Saturday the 11th of July, a D-Day for England versus Norway tonight in Miami. Rod Sharp is my presenter's friend. Rod, Kate has also showered you with praise. I also love your discussions with Rod. There we go. Okay, let's see what Rod's big brain has to say about this. Buckingham Palace. I think, Rod, I mean, you're not a mega royal commentator, are you? I don't think you spend all your time thinking about this, but you always give me a line or two. So let's talk about this. Buckingham Palace confirming that Prince Harry, alongside Meghan and their two children, met the King yesterday. It was only the second time the Duke of Sussex has seen his father in 2 years, and it's also the first time in over 4 years the King has seen his grandchildren, Archie and Lilibet. So I discussed the visit with royal correspondent Rupert Bell, and he told us more.
15: Meghan and the children have come in under the radar, as it were, and maybe some of us are slightly blindsided by that. But more importantly, you saw Harry today at the launch of his Invictus Games, and that was the Harry of old. He's much better when he's just flying solo. And let's be honest, he looked as if he was having a great time. But what seems to be significant about this, it's been stressed that this is a private visit. So there will be no photos, no sort of Instagram, no reporting of what's going on. And that tells me that the royal household and the king have said, right, if you're coming, this is on our terms.
0: Rupert Bell there, sounding very emphatic, Rod. So no pictures, but the meeting we thought might not happen has happened. And you can imagine that the king was very, very keen to set the terms out, as Rupert said. And Harry, who has suggested over the last year or two he wants some detente, he'll probably be delighted that the king has now seen his grandchildren for the first time in 4 years.
1: It's a family, and therefore a family is entitled to try and patch it up, and I think that's what's been going on here. And for goodness sake, let's not have, you know, any jam labels or any sort of Netflix deals or anything else. Let's just do the thing then you need to do and make it up a bit with your dad. And your dad, who's never found it easy to express affection, according to any number of royal biographers, needs to stretch out his hand to you too, because he ain't going to be around forever. And there is the human dynamic at work. Rupert's caution about the fact that the wife is there as well is probably well placed, but one hopes that enough went on between the two men that it's giving them something to hang their hats on and think about, not just now, but in future months and time to come. And maybe this is the beginning of something better for that relationship.
0: Right, Rod. And we've had a quick response to our discussion of this matter from Penny, who says, Harry has lots of bills to pay, or has a lot of bills to pay, double exclamation mark. And she's right, you know, because although he and I think the five other plaintiffs in that High Court case, the phone hacking case against the Daily Mail, which they lost the other day, had, group insurance to the tune of £2.25 million each. The Mail's costs are estimated to be around £50 million. And I believe that if the insurers of Harry and the five others can find a way of getting out of paying the £2.25 million or more, then they will do so. And I think the loophole they have is in the verdict of the judge and the ruling. And if the judge's ruling is particularly damning of the plaintiffs, they can use that to get out of the indemnity, the £2.25 million each that they have pledged to support the plaintiffs to the tune of. So this could be extremely expensive for those complainants alongside Prince Harry, who include, I think, Baroness Lawrence, the mother of the late Stephen Lawrence.
1: Indeed, indeed. But does it not also open the way for a whole lot of legal eagles to sit down in rooms and get to the bottom line. I can't believe that 50 million is ever going to find its way from anybody's pocket to the Daily Mail, even if that was their reported costs. I think it's just the beginning of a long, drawn-out negotiation. And I think when insurance companies get involved, the numbers get whacked. And eventually, you reach some sort of an agreement. So if I were Harry, I wouldn't let the rest of my life be dominated by trying to pay for this action, however ill-advised it may seem in retrospect.
0: Thank you, Rod. Nafisa says he, as in Harry, did find extending... you don't mean Harry, you mean Charles. Nafisa said he did find extending affection to Camilla pretty easy. Thank you, Nafisa, I see what you did there. It's Henry Bonsu on Times. Actually, I thought we might not have time for this, but let's do it. El Nino. Okay. Experts are warning that the climate phenomenon is strengthening, increasing the risk of an historic event with the power to supercharge extreme weather around the world. Latest models show there's an 81% chance of a very strong El Nino developing before the end of the year, with conditions predicted to last through to next spring. Emily Becker is a professor of atmospheric sciences at the University of Miami. She set out what the projections are saying about the strength of this year's El Nino.
16: What we're looking at this year is probably going to be on the same order of magnitude with that 1997-98 event, which was one of the very strongest and most consequential in our record. Our record only goes back 75 years, but still. So what we're looking at is a combination of the El Nino impacts and decades of climate change. So some of those El Nino impacts could be exacerbated by the climate change trends as well. We are less confident of how those interactions are going to play out, but we are certainly keeping an eye on that forecast.
0: Now, the reason why we talked to Emily Becker, Rod, is because there was a report out today warning about this very strong El Nino, but also because of the link we were trying to make with the terrible wildfires in southern Spain, in Andalusia, which have claimed 12 lives thus far, with 23 others missing. And it's believed that four of those who died were British, because they found a right-hand drive car with four figures, sadly, burnt to death inside. It's terrible, isn't it? Because these are parts of the world, you know, especially Spain, which receives how many million Brits? About 19 million Brits, maybe not individuals, but 19 million visits from British people to Spain every single year. But now, increasingly, I think, people are going to be very, very careful about visiting that part of the country during the season.
1: Yeah, it's probably true, Henry. The worrying thing here is that these are forest fires coming about a month earlier than they did last year, and they've already done so much damage. And we've had forest fires in Spain, we've had forest fires in Portugal, really bad forest fires in Portugal, forest fires in the south of France, forest fires in Greece, obviously, yep. Just on the outskirts of Athens, bringing all sorts of problems to the residents of Athens. And this has been going on for almost 20 years. I mean, I remember one of our correspondents reporting very memorably, I thought, from Athens about the effect of forest fires, you know, that could be seen virtually from the Parthenon. It was a pretty scary sort of thing. And now we're in this, and what we have to make of it is that we've got to listen. If people tell you to evacuate, you've got to go.
0: And follow the official route, because some of the people who were claimed, but tried to make their own way, and of course they ran into disaster.
1: Yeah, don't think you know better. I mean, these are things that are now being studied by the firefighters. But that said, you know, the president of Spain says, "Well, we could have done better." Yeah. You know, Prime Minister Pedro Sanchez, not president, saying that wildfire prevention was insufficient. You know, this is hard for any politician to dive in there and say, well, we could have done better and we'll try and do better next time, or we will do better next time. But the fire is going to be harder next time. The fire is going to be bigger.
0: And it will be.
1: These forest fire pictures that we see from the American West are truly terrifying, these columns of fire that feed on themselves. And we in Europe, I suppose, have looked at them and have said, well, it's not going to happen here. We can't say that.
0: We can't say that because although when we think of European countries, we think of highly developed, highly industrialized countries, but all of the European countries, I went to the World Forestry Congress. It's amazing just how much forest cover is in places like Austria, Germany, Poland, the southern France. We've all got forests. Even here in the UK, we've got forests, you know. Mm-hmm. But there you go. And if it's very, very dry, I mean, they're like tinder. So there we are. Rodwood, for now, thank you. We're going to take a short break. When we come back, we'll talk about the biotapestry and the extent to which we should be reminded about that long association with France, as opposed to our shorter association with the United States. We'll talk about FGM in a country that's often seen as a tourist destination, the smiling coast of the Gambia. And also the extent to which the FIFA World Cup has been a boon for countries like Cape Verde, but have been a millstone around the neck of countries like Paraguay and Argentina. It's Henry Bonsu with Rod Sharp on Times Radio.
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20: McDonald's Taste of the Tournament has arrived. Get

0: and you know, range across a diversity of facts and figures. I mean, Rod and I have both been in the business for quite some time, and it's funny because it's a bit like the taxi drivers with their hippocampus, you know, at the back of their head. You know, I think they did some tests. I think maybe some taxi drivers gave their body to science, and they checked out the hippocampus. That's the bit that's related to memory. In the days when you had to do the knowledge, I presume black drivers still have to do the knowledge, even in this era of GPS.
1: Yeah.
0: That's right. And the hippocampus of a taxi driver is at least twice the size of the ordinary human being. I think that's right, isn't it?
1: I think that's absolutely right, but far be it from me to claim a hippocampus anything like the size of a taxi driver's. And yes, I'm sure some of the brethren listening, and I'm in constant awe of your knowledge.
0: Yeah.
1: Whenever I'm in London, and I just it's one of my favourite things is to take a taxi.
0: Yeah, I mean, if I can draw a parallel with the world of weight training, it's progressive overload. You know, if you push a muscle, and of course maybe the hippocampus can be likened to a muscle, if you don't break it, you make it stronger. And I think every time you do a route, and if you make a mistake, you kind of, you try again and you remember it next time, you know, either on paper or through actual practice. And then after a while, the muscle memory just kicks in and you know exactly what you're doing. Yeah. Same with weights. You know, if you don't destroy the muscle, then it builds back stronger, you know, through progressive overload. But let's tarry on that one, and let's talk about this instead. For the first time in nearly 1,000 years, the Bayeux Tapestry is back on British soil. The famous 70-metre long embroidery telling the tale of the 1066 Norman invasion arrived at the British Museum yesterday morning and was called a gesture of trust by the French President Emmanuel Macron. But what will the US make of our cozying up closer and closer to France? I spoke to Catherine Barnard earlier. She's a professor of EU law at the University of Cambridge, and Charles Kupchan, senior fellow at the Council on Foreign Relations that's based in Washington. And I began by asking Charles whether if we had to choose between the two countries, which would be more important to us?
2: If you just look at the numbers, then you'd say to the UK, hey, you should go with the big gorilla, right? America's GDP is almost 10 times larger than France. Its defense budget, 10 times larger than France, more than 10 times larger. The U.S. has 11 aircraft carriers. France has one, no contest. But on the other hand, you know, look at geography, look at history, look at trade between Britain and the European Union. These are ties that matter. Proximity still matters. So in the end of the day, I hope we can live in a world in which we can have our cake and eat it too. That is to say, that Britain can enjoy a durable special relationship with the United States and at the same time move closer to its European neighbors, France in particular.
0: So that was Charles Kupchan, Rod, a senior fellow at the Council on Foreign Relations. I mean, I think Catherine felt we should. I mean, there was a broad degree of agreement between them, but I think she felt, well, geography matters, you know, and our association with France is very long, it's very old, it's quite deep. And I mean, and also look at the USA. I mean, when French presidents go to Washington, they're often serenaded by presidents who say, you are our oldest ally. Yeah, I mean, the UK and the US may have the special relationship, but the Americans are very aware that it was the French who helped them back in the late 18th century when they're trying to break free from the old country.
1: Well, to all this, I would say France has never been a colony of Britain,
0: yes,
1: whereas the UK the USA has. And there's the point, because up until the First World War, there was more British money in the US than anything else. And the UK remains a huge investor in the United States. Looked up something, and it says here that foreign direct investment from the UK to the USA was $529.9 billion at the end of 2024, and it was going up. So follow the money, yeah. I would say. And I'd also say this thing about France, you know, we're all lovey-dovey, obviously, and that's very, very nice. But in a fascinating story, I thought, the Financial Times,

0: a few days ago, said that France had actually stood on an agreement, a defence agreement, which is called SAIL, which will enable a £150 billion fund for the common defence of Europe. But they put stringent requirements on non-EU members, which of course is Britain. And as a result, British technology couldn't be incorporated in a purchase that the French wanted to make or a sale that the French wanted to make. And they lost about £1 billion because they were so adamant that the British had to stand back. So this is a, boy, it's a complicated thing. But in the main, I would say, okay, let's have some love, but let's have some money too. Let's really start the money flowing. And I imagine that if your great friend Anne Widdecombe were here, she'd probably say, no, that's what we don't want.
1: Yes, you know, she certainly would.
0: Don't want all that European money in Britain, but for the sake of good economic relations, it would seem to be a good idea.
1: Yeah, you would think so, Rod. You would think so. Yes, I mean, Anne was a great fan of the USA and its system of government and its freedoms. And talking of freedoms, what about the lack of freedoms in some other countries? One of the issues that we've talked about before on the programme is female genital mutilation or cutting, as Amnesty International likes to sanitise it. We went to the Gambia a couple of hours ago, where the country's Supreme Court is preparing to rule on whether to overturn a ban on female genital mutilation. The case before the court follows a previous 2024 attempt to repeal a law banning FGM, which has been in place since 2015. Now, that ban criminalised the practice, although enforcement has been limited, allowing it to continue largely in secret, especially in some of the rural areas, the poorer areas. So I discussed this with Dr. Aissatou Touré, a campaigner against FGM. She also happens to be the Gambia's former vice president.
2: What is happening is a lot of debate is going over it. Now, I know that a majority of the women are against female genital mutilation because they are already aware of the harm it does to their sexuality. And there's a lot of evidence that is coming up, and the advocacy over the years have shown the effects, giving the evidence. And I think during the court case, the doctor that came in gave out some very gruesome effects of FGM, and women themselves, when we do the workshops across the country, raising the awareness, using the evidence to make a case, women even testify to say that some of the effects that we are talking about are things that they are living and they cannot share with people. Everybody is suffering in silence.
1: That was Dr. Aissatou Touré, former vice president of the Gambia, big campaign against FGM. And Rod, it's interesting, isn't it? Because in countries like the Gambia, like Senegal, like Somalia, like Yemen, and some parts of the Middle East, scholars and pro-FGM activists claim that this is not just cultural, it is, I suppose, dictated by scripture, by Islam, whereas Dr. Touré says, no, it is not in the Quran. You're not mandated to do this brutal practice. It is cultural, and 75% of women living in the Gambia at the moment have been through this really excruciating process.
0: 75%?
1: Yeah.
0: I mean, that's, in this day and age,
1: yes,
0: it's horrifying to hear that, isn't it, really? This case is extraordinary to me because you would think that the Gambia Supreme Court would be pretty open to the idea that every human being is autonomous and every human being has responsibility for their own body and they don't get pushed around by other people and told what to do in such a horrible way. But there seems to be a deal of sympathy in the Supreme Court for this. And just looking at the court proceedings this week, they've adjourned a decision, or they've adjourned the hearing, which will lead to the decision until the 14th of this month. But it's not gone so well for the state, which is desperately actually trying to hold the line on this and say, no, it is illegal, and you can't sneak around and do this with impunity. We're going to find you. But the opponents are very powerful.
1: Yeah, powerful. They're organised, aren't they? A final reflection on the World Cup. We're not going to hear from John Bonfilio because we don't have much time left. But just we discussed the degree to which the World Cup has provided some countries like Cape Verde, because of the way they've played and the beautiful backstories, particularly of their goalkeeper Vizina, with a chance for people to really look at their country and say, hey, I want to find out more. Whereas other countries like Paraguay and Argentina in Latin America, because of the way some of their players have behaved on the field and the behaviour of supporters and indeed politicians off the field, their reputation internationally has been hammered, hasn't it?
0: The one that really horrifies me is this Colombian senator,
1: yes,
0: who had a go at Kylian Mbappe.
1: Yeah.
0: And I just don't get it. You know, I don't understand why she had to attack. She's Paraguayan. I beg your pardon, not Colombian at all. But why she had to have a go? And he, to his great credit, made a very, very impassioned response and has now been taken up by the French Football Federation. Yes. So we've got, you know, we know that racism in football is a bad thing. We've known that for generation upon generation. And one would have hoped it wouldn't come up in this World Cup when there has been so much goodwill and so many good things happening. It's really not very good.
1: Football is supposed to be the beautiful game, a tool of development. That's what Infantino has been claiming, and his predecessor Sepp Blatter, Pelé, the late Pelé, the Brazilian Supremo, used to say that. If you look at some of the gamesmanship and the terrible behaviour of some players, particularly look at the Paraguayans to the French, and the French refused to take the bait, which was amazing. And then Mbappe was insulted in that way. And people have now been looking at Argentina and criticising their country and their history. It's really quite something. We've still got more to go as well. England, Norway. The next time you and I speak, Rod, I'm sure we'll be talking about whether or not England are in the semi-finals, etc. So we will see. Fantastic.
0: That would be amazing.
1: Brilliant. So, Rod, have a great weekend out there in the Eastern Seaboard. Look forward to talking to you again soon. Dear listener, thank you very much for listening. Thank you to my fantastic production team, Michael Routledge, Ellen Breen, Jessica Wolfe and Isaac Marley. Our visiting mixer was James Kerr, technical operator Rud Leng. Coming up next, it's the news with Daryl before Politics Unpacked. Enjoy your weekend, the heat, the Wimbledon and everything else.
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4: Good morning, I'm Daryl Jackson from the Times Radio newsroom. A man's been arrested on suspicion of murdering former Conservative and Reform politician Anne Widdecombe. She was found dead at her home in Devon on Thursday morning. A 26-year-old white British national was detained in nearby Newton Abbot yesterday afternoon. Police say there is no evidence it was politically motivated. Jonathan Haslam, former director of communications at Number 10, told Times Radio, "We are considerably less as a society without her."
5: What she was that word which is overused these days, but she was authentic. It didn't matter if you didn't like what she said, you could argue with her about it, but she had her profound beliefs. And I think people found that very refreshing. You could have your point of view, you could argue it, but you have principles. And too often these days, I think many of us find that our politicians don't have the principles we would like them to hold.
4: A man's been charged with the murders of his wife and two daughters in Bedfordshire after being tracked down by police in South Africa. Mark Schumer was arrested in Johannesburg and shortly afterwards the Crown Prosecution Service authorised charges. He left the country last weekend, 2 days before three bodies were found at a house in Great Denham. Four Britons are feared to be among at least 12 people who've died in a Spanish wildfire that's ripped through an area in the south of the country. A burnt-out car with its steering wheel on the right-hand side was found near to the outbreak of the flames in Andalusia. The Times reporter in Spain, David Sharrock, says the country suffered similar incidents last year.
6: I have a house in a rural area of Castilla and León, and it was a similar thing. A bird sat on a high-tension cable, created a spark which landed on the ground, and within minutes, the whole area was up in flames. Now, luckily, the fire brigade were very quickly on the scene. But if you have multiple events like this taking place, or some of them are in a more remote area, then they can spread very, very quickly.
4: One of Britain's biggest trade unions, the GMB, has told Labour MPs not to vote for a cap on political donations next week, arguing it could